0: ABC News. Good morning. I'm William Howard Evans. The federal government says it's deeply disappointed that Lao authorities are not pursuing the most serious charges in relation to the deaths of two Australian teenagers in a mass methanol poisoning incident. Political reporter Lexi Junewick has more.
1: 19-year-old Melbourne teenagers Bianca Jones and Holly Morton Bowles were on the adventure of a lifetime when they and four others drank the fatal methanol at the Nana Backpackers Hostel in Van Viang in November 2024. Lao officials are expected to announce today they will seek charges that only attract a cumulative jail term of up to 1 year and a $1,600 fine. The federal government insists it will continue to advocate on behalf of the families of Ms. Jones and Ms. Morton Bowles with the Lao government at every level and that consular assistance will be provided for as long as required.
0: Some of Telstra's most senior executives, including its CEO, will face a Senate committee this morning over the recent network outage. Charles Bryce has more.
2: That nationwide outage blocked more than 600 phone calls to 000. It caused major problems for tens of thousands of businesses right across the country and also major issues for transport networks as well. Green Senator Sarah Hanson-Young, who is chair of the Environment and Communications References Committee, said that she's expecting Telstra's bosses to come to that inquiry with answers. The Australian Communications and Media Authority, they too will be being asked questions.
0: A truck driver remains unaccounted for after the vehicle he was travelling in collided with another truck in the Southern Tablelands. Police say a road train and B-double crashed on the Hume Highway earlier this morning. The driver of the road train has minor injuries while the other driver remains missing. The northbound lanes of the Hume Highway remain closed between Yass and Goulburn, while the southbound lanes have now reopened. Victoria's Premier says she hopes a fresh pay offer from the government will put a halt to planned industrial action by public school teachers next week. The offer includes an extra 0.3% pay as well as reduced meeting hours. In total, it would give teachers a pay rise of just over 28% over 4 years and bring the salaries of support staff in line with teachers. Premier Jacinta Allen says it will make Victorian teachers the best paid in the country.
3: I would encourage the union leadership to put this offer to teachers, to staff, and in turn to consider the impact as well on students and parents for any disruption that may be caused by further industrial action.
0: Military strikes between the US and Iran are intensifying in the Middle East, with the renewed hostilities further straining their preliminary deal to end the war. Ali Crew reports.
4: US military says it has expanded its strikes, targeting the port city of Bandar Abbas, the island of Keshem in the Strait of Hormuz, and areas along the Gulf. Iran's state-controlled media outlets have also reported attacks on Bushehr, home to Iran's only civilian nuclear plant, and Ahvaz, the operational heart of its onshore oil production. In retaliation, Iran has been firing at US military sites in Jordan and Kuwait, and also claims it's targeted US helicopters and reconnaissance aircraft at a base in Bahrain in a drone attack.
0: To sport, Geelong have kept their hopes of a place in the AFL's top six alive with a 102-75 victory over St Kilda to open round 19 at Cadinia Park. Here's Corbin Middlemass.
5: After making seven changes, Geelong scored the first 26 points of the night and led start to finish. They led by 14 at quarter time, 27 at the half, 29 at three-quarter time, and by as many as 47 points in the final term before St Kilda kicked the last three goals to cut the final margin to 27. The win snaps a three-game losing streak for the Cats, who rise to seventh on the table, but their win was soured by a serious ankle injury to Max Holmes, who was in a moon boot and on crutches post-game. Corbin Middlemass, ABC Sport, Geelong.
0: And seven-time Grand Slam winner Carlos Alcaraz is in line to defend his US Open crown after entering lead-up tournament, the Cincinnati Open, in just over 3 weeks' time. The 23-year-old has been battling a wrist injury which forced him to withdraw from the French Open and Wimbledon in the past 2 months. World number one Jannik Sinner will also take to the court at Cincinnati after retiring during the final last year. You're up to date with the latest ABC News.
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7: Good morning, Scott Wales with you, coming to you from Gadigal Land. Thanks very much to Sarah Morris and the team for taking us through the past few hours on The Breakfast Show. Coming up, the families of two Australians killed by methanol poisoning in Laos say they are outraged by the charges expected to be laid over the deaths. More oil paying could be ahead as Iran threatens to block another key shipping route. And Canadian authorities say over 800 bushfires currently burning across the country. Many are classified out of control. Officials in Laos are expected to lay charges over mass methanol poisoning that killed six people, including two Australian teenagers, in 2024. The offences collectively carry up to 1 year in jail and a maximum $1,600 fine. But the father of one of the girls says he's disgusted, describing the likely charges as inadequate, and is calling on the federal government to intervene. Our political reporter, Claudia Long, has more.
8: ABC understands that this is going to be two offences and that collectively they carry up to a year in jail and a maximum fine of $1,600. So potentially these people could actually see penalties less than that. So the Australian government's been briefed on these possible charges. One of them is operating a business illegally and the other is production or sale of consumer goods that are dangerous, essentially hazardous to health. And so the parents of 19-year-old Holly Morton Bowles and 19-year-old Bianca Jones, who died in that mass methanol poisoning 2 years ago, it's safe to say they're furious. And they're really, really disappointed with these charges. They say that it's difficult to comprehend that this could be the outcome of the investigation into this poisoning that killed six tourists in Vang Vieng. And Bianca's dad, Mark Jones, I think he's actually said something pretty powerful to the ABC, which is to think that the lives of my daughter and another five people are worth less than a year in prison and less than $1,600. I don't have the words for the disgust that I have. And that's why he's calling on the Prime Minister to try and convince his counterpart in Laos that this isn't good enough and that those charges should be harsher. Holly's father, Sean Bowles, also wants that to happen. He says that the families have exhausted all of their options now and that their only hope really is with the government.
9: And Claudia, how has the federal government responded to that criticism from the families?
8: We've asked the Prime Minister about their request, whether he could personally intervene with his counterpart in Laos. His office have responded with a statement. It doesn't directly address that question of whether the Prime Minister himself will make that intervention. But what it does say is that we understand this news will only add to the immense pain and grief that is suffered by the families and friends of Holly and Bianca. The Australian government is deeply disappointed that authorities are not pursuing the most serious charges. It says they've consistently conveyed their expectations that those charges should be more serious ones and that the Albanese government will continue to advocate for Holly and Bianca's families. The families have also heard from the Department of Foreign Affairs and Trade. They got a letter outlining what charges were likely to be laid, and the department recognised that that would be very disappointing for them. But they also said that they were advised by local authorities that the prosecutor in Laos doesn't consider that they have sufficient evidence essentially to establish the necessary legal link between the alcohol that the girls drank and the deaths of Holly and Bianca that could lead to those harsher charges, which would also have been, of course, devastating for those families.
7: Claudia Long, 28-year-old Simone White from Orpington in southeast London, also lost her life in that mass methanol poisoning incident. She was the childhood best friend of Bethany Clark, who was also poisoned at the same venue but survived. Bethany has told News Radio the penalty is totally lacking, given six people lost their lives.
10: Yeah, obviously it's not good enough, and not in relation to murder or manslaughter, which is obviously shocking given the six deaths. So for me, it's all very confusing. So we've known each other for over 20 years, been best friends. We've travelled across the world together, various parts of Southeast Asia. And then the last place really to tick off was Laos and Cambodia. And we went out there for, I think we were in total in Laos for about 4 days. So we really weren't there for very long. But this happened on the second to last day or something. And, yeah, we had several drinks at the hostel bar, and we got them in little glasses, and when we poured our own Sprite in to dilute it. And I remember just thinking, oh, this is quite a nondescript taste, not really strong like you'd expect with vodka. So it just tasted quite weak, and I thought, oh, we could probably get through quite a number of these because they just weren't strong. So for anyone that thinks there's a specific smell or taste, I'm afraid not.
7: Bethany Clark speaking earlier to ABC News Radio. The deaths of

0: Four women in 4 days have again put Australia's domestic and family violence crisis under the spotlight with renewed calls for action. But experts say there's another challenge. We're still missing critical data about how violence escalates, what the systemic failures are, and which interventions are actually preventing deaths. Molly Dragowicz is a professor of criminology and criminal justice at Griffith University with a focus on domestic and sexual violence. She used to work on a domestic violence death review in Queensland and explains why reviews are such vital sources of information.
1: Domestic and family violence death reviews are the single best source of accurate and comprehensive information about domestic violence available to us. And that's simply because they identify more of the actual cases. A higher percentage of deaths are detected than less serious types of domestic and family violence. And there's simply more information available due to the high amount of powers that coroners have to request information from different agencies.
2: Are we still getting the availability, the access to these kinds of reviews now?
1: My understanding is that a lot of the death review committees across Australia are suffering from a lack of resourcing. Often the domestic and family violence death reviews only have like 2 to 4 staff members to review a massive amount of information. So often they're under-resourced. And then also the committee membership in many of these death reviews lacks the most qualified experts. That's staff from domestic violence specialist services who are best placed to make recommendations for prevention.
2: What sort of data gap is created if those death reviews are not there or not there in the depth that's needed in your view?
1: Since the death reviews are the most comprehensive source of information we have, it can create a really misleading impression about the nature and distribution of domestic and family violence and how it escalates. And without the input from non-government agencies participating on those committees, we can lose the information about what are pragmatic ways to intervene when domestic violence is detected or reported and how to fill the service gaps.
2: Well, in the deaths that you reviewed through your work, what do you see as the most significant systemic failures in this area at the moment?
1: I think the most significant systemic failures are simply around not constraining the behavior of abusers. We continue to put a lot of responsibility on victims to do the right thing and report and seek services, but often those services are not adequately funded, so they can't get help in a timely manner. They can't get emergency or stable housing because the costs are so expensive and the refuges are full. So I think it's a question of providing the essential services so that people are able to escape safely when they're able and be supported by courts and other systems from the abuse that's actually happening and actually addressing the behavior of the abusers.
2: Queensland's latest state budget revealed a $40 million cut from the state's domestic and family violence prevention program. Many frontline services in other states say they're facing chronic long-term underfunding and long waiting lists. In your view, what risk does this pose to women and girls around the country?
1: Yeah, well, obviously, long waiting lists and the inability to provide services immediately really escalates the risk. We know that the risk of lethal and very serious domestic and family violence really escalates for women and children at the time of help seeking or separation. So it's really important to provide those services because by the time people reach out for help, it's already at a very high serious level.
0: Molly Dragowicz speaking there to Sally Sara on ABC Radio National Breakfast. Headlines on the quarter hour. Green Senator Sarah Hanson-Young says she expects answers from Telstra at a Senate inquiry that's being held today into last week's nationwide outage that affected the whole country and blocked more than 600 000 calls. Senator Hanson-Young is chairing the inquiry. And astronomers have detected an atmosphere around a rocky Earth-like planet outside our solar system that could have liquid water on its surface. The Harvard University researchers say it makes the planet the best place discovered so far to look for life beyond our own solar system.

0: The US has intensified its attacks on Iran, hitting targets in the capital, Tehran, for the first time in this current round of strikes. President Donald Trump has also renewed his threat to take Iran's Karg Island. Iranian forces have retaliated, firing missiles and drones at US allies in the Gulf region. It's the fifth consecutive day of retaliatory strikes from both sides, and it threatens to completely undo the memorandum of understanding. Despite the uncertainty around the interim deal, White House Press Secretary Karoline Leavitt says a diplomatic solution is still possible.
1: Iran very much continues to talk to the United States of America and express that they want to make a deal with us because they are suffering devastating blows on behalf of our United States military. The reason, and this is important for the American people to understand, the reason for the recent strikes over the course of the last several days is because Iran violated the memorandum of understanding that we struck with them. Specifically, in the memorandum of understanding that they signed, they were not to fire on commercial vessels moving through the Strait of Hormuz. And unfortunately, they have made the tragic decision for them to do that.
0: White House spokesperson there, Karoline Leavitt. CNN's Kevin Liptak says the president is expected to provide an update on the conflict in his speech today.
2: She said he might mention Iran at the beginning, but the speech is very much about elections, although yeah. It will be interesting to hear him, I think, talk to a much bigger audience than he ordinarily has about what exactly is going on over there, because I think it is confusing. You know, the president at one point was at a ceasefire. Now it's back to not a ceasefire, but not full-blown conflict. And I think it will be on him to explain to Americans where he sees all of this heading. But that will be a challenge, I think, because I'm not sure even he knows where it's all heading. Yes. He is debating some escalatory, intensifying options for that country. He's been talking about it in public a little bit, but also more intensively behind the scenes with advisors in the Situation Room, sort of weighing up different ways to try and pressure Iran both to reopen the Strait of Hormuz, but also come back to the negotiating table. One of the options is Karg Island, which you were talking about. Of course, we've heard the president, you know, repeatedly talk about taking Karg Island, threatening to go after it. He has stopped short of that so far, in part because most analysts say it would require a fairly large U.S. ground operation, which the president has been very reluctant to order up so far. The other thing you hear him talking about is going after bridges and power plants. Again, something he has repeatedly threatened to do, but has not yet followed through on. Those civilian sites, many experts say, would constitute war crimes if the president targeted them. And then the final option that the president has been discussing is trying to bomb Pickaxe Mountain, which is believed to be the site of the Iranian nuclear program, which the president had at one point said was completely obliterated, but which now he has allowed for the possibility that there could still be a continued activity at. Whether the president follows through on any of these options really is anyone's guess at the moment. And you also hear the president and the press secretary keeping open this option for diplomacy. And I think the reality that you hear from American officials is that none of this is going to be resolved entirely through military operations, at least the type of military operations that the president is comfortable ordering up. You know, in order to rid Iran of this asymmetric ability to close the Strait of Hormuz, that will have to be done around the negotiating table. And when those talks actually commence, I think at this point, we just don't know.
0: CNN's Kevin Liptak reporting from the White House. Canadian authorities say over 800 bushfires are currently burning across the country, many of which are classified as being out of control. The blazes have caused very smoggy skies across much of eastern Canada and into the United States, with health warnings for people to avoid outdoor activities. DW's Craig Crowther has more.
3: This could potentially overtake us here. This is getting a little scary.
4: Yeah.
3: Holy
5: fire completely surrounds this freight train in rural Ontario. Canadian National Rail have since confirmed that all workers were safely rescued, but that many services across the region have been temporarily suspended.
3: Hello, Jody, can you hear us?
5: The country's largest city, Toronto, has been smothered in dense smoke, turning the skies an apocalyptic orange. An outdoor fan zone for Wednesday's England versus Argentina match was cancelled after the city recorded the worst air quality in the world.
6: At first, when you go outside and you're coming from a cold
4: environment, like you can really feel like how heavy it is and how hot.
6: I'm from Toronto, grew up in Toronto. I don't remember having smoke ever until the last couple of years.
7: My eyes are burning, my lungs are burning, I've got a splitting headache. Oh, wow. It's brutal.
5: Smoke spreads across the border into the United States. But it's hoped conditions will have improved for the World Cup final, being held just outside Manhattan this weekend.
8: The first big wave of smoke that we've seen will also have cleared out. It'll have gone over into the ocean, you know, transported further downwind. So at this time, I wouldn't necessarily expect there to be major disruptions to the Saturday and Sunday World Cup events.
5: For now, health warnings remain in place across New York, as well as a number of other states, including Michigan and Minnesota.
0: DW's Craig Crowther.
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0: Europe's largest freight hub is moving towards going green. The port of Rotterdam has long been tied to activities powered by fossil fuels. It hosts some of Europe's biggest oil, chemical and container terminals, as well as large vessels. But it's now trying to cut greenhouse gas emissions from its own activities and encouraging businesses on its site to also go greener. But it's not being left to determine environmental reform on its own. It's facing a climate lawsuit that questions whether a sprawling industrial hub operating on this scale can ever become environmentally friendly. The BBC's Anna Holligan has the story.
11: The port of Rotterdam has a problem.
12: Our current emissions are 29 million tons of CO2.
11: Equivalent of
12: 60,000 flights, return flights from Amsterdam to Los Angeles.
11: Yeah. We're driving through the vast industrial site with Mark van Dijk, head of external relations, the Port of Rotterdam Authority.
12: It's not very good. Sometimes we are just waiting till there is one magic solution that suddenly solves all the climate emissions. Well, I can promise you that won't be there.
11: Standing on the edge of a grassy verge, the horizon's dominated by cranes, bulk carriers and container stacks, the visible parts of a vast energy and chemicals hub. Just step down a little bit, because
12: yeah,
11: we don't need to be in this.
12: We don't, yeah.
11: Sheltering from the wind, director of the environmental group Advocates for the Future, Michael van Vissen.
13: We are not asking to shut down the port immediately. This is a really big industry. We are still, as a society, very dependent on it. But
11: he's launched a lawsuit to compel the port to reach its own climate targets faster.
13: What the port is doing right now, they are building up enough things while not having a plan to build off the existing fossil industry that, what we know, in 2050 should not be here anymore.
11: Among other things, the port is developing a hydrogen hub, investing in on and offshore power. And there's also an effort to mitigate CO2 emissions with carbon capture and storage.
14: So do you think those innovations that they're working on will have any real impact?
13: To be honest, no.
14: Wow.
15: We've just boarded a gleaming white yacht.
14: Have to get my sea legs back on.
16: Hi, you're on the boat of the Port of Rotterdam.
11: Oscar van Veen is the port's director of innovation.
16: We try to work together with the polluters and slowly phase them out, or as fast as possible, of course.
14: It's such a challenge when the core business is so fossil fuel intensive.
16: We say we rather have it grey here than black elsewhere. So find innovative ways to phase it out and phase the new energy carriers in.
11: But many of the biggest emitters in this port answer to headquarters in the US or China. If the rules in Rotterdam become too tight, they can simply move. And a contrast in legislation sharpens Rotterdam's concern. And the activists resolve.
13: If we can get a court to say, you really need to do something against climate change, that can set a precedent not only for the Netherlands, but for the world as a whole.
11: The port insists they are heading in the same direction. The disagreement is over how fast and how radically to change.
0: The BBC's Anna Holligan with that report. This is ABC News Radio across Australia. Very good to have your company this Friday morning. Let's get a look now at how the share market has opened the day and what else is happening in finance news. Joining me is Michael McCarthy, CEO of Moomoo Australia. Michael, good morning.
17: Good morning to you.
0: Shares sharply lower this morning.
17: Yes, we're seeing a lot of pressure on the market, and it all has to do with increasing tensions in the Middle East. And as we head towards the five-month mark for this conflict, it's becoming increasingly clear to markets that the ability of the US to bring this conflict to a peaceful conclusion is rapidly dropping. And that ongoing conflict is starting to hit markets again. We're seeing rising oil prices as concerns spread around the globe. And those concerns are twofold. Rising energy prices affect everybody and slow down the global economy. And secondly, rising energy prices feed into the price of everything else. And so they're inflationary, and that limits the ability of central banks to help out if things get worse. So that double hit to sentiment really weighing on markets and pushing the local market lower at the open today. We're down by about 0.5% or 50 points thereabouts, and that pressure is fairly general across the market.
0: And metal prices also lower.
17: Yes, and another double hit here, because yesterday we heard from BHP and its production report was a bit of a disappointment to analysts, and now we're seeing pressure on copper and gold prices in particular, and that means a big sector of the Australian market is being hit hard. Newmont, the global gold mining giant, is down more than 3.5%, and both BHP and Rio are down around 2.5%, and that negative sentiment is weighing right across the mining sector.
0: Now, Coles has given up on its takeover, or is it takeover, or how would you describe it, of Greencross, which is a huge vet chain. In fact, I think it might be the biggest veterinary chain in Australia.
17: It absolutely is, and it was one of the first as well. And when Coles announced on the 1st of July that they were in discussions with the private equity owners of Greencross, the share market reacted very negatively, and Coles' share price fell by about 10% from that point as they discussed this deal. This morning, they've said that they're ending those discussions, and shareholders have cheered. Coles, one of the few bright green spots on the market map this morning, shares are up more than 4% in trading on the news that it'll no longer be taking over Greencross.
0: And is that why? Because, you know, being in the vet business is not core business for Coles?
17: There were a number of concerns. The company hasn't given any official reason for walking away, but there was concerns that, one, they would overpay, and two, that there was no synergies, no relationship between their current retail businesses and the business they were looking at buying.
0: Okay, so Greencross remains a standalone entity for the time being, and the Aussie dollar is a little higher.
17: Yes, edging up again. In fact, knocking on the door of 70 US cents, and a break through that level could see the Aussie go for a bit of a run upwards. So despite that weakness in commodities, the outlook for Australia as a haven in tough times appears to be supporting the Aussie dollar, and we could see it go for a bit of a run next week, given the strength we're seeing today.
0: All right, Michael, thanks as ever. Talk to you soon.
17: Thanks, Scott.
0: Michael McCarthy, the CEO of Moomoo Australia. Yeah, and the dollar doing quite well against other major currencies as well. It's fetching 52 British pence, 61.1 euro cents now, and up around 113 Japanese yen, which is near historic highs for the dollar against the Japanese currency. This is ABC News Radio across Australia. Scott Wales with you for mornings. It is very good to have your company. Let's have a look at the weather for this Friday, the capital city outlooks as we go to where you are. Brisbane, this Friday, 21 degrees, your forecast top. A few showers about. Showers in Sydney and 18 degrees. Canberra, 15 degrees, a mostly sunny day. Melbourne, 16 and mostly sunny. Should get to 15 in Hobart, a partly cloudy day. Sunny and 17 in Adelaide. 20 degrees, showers increasing in Perth. And Darwin, 32 degrees and sunny. It's time for 5 minutes of news.

0: died along with four other travellers in 2024 following the incident. Officials in Laos are today expected to charge those responsible with two offences that collectively carry up to 1 year in jail and a maximum $1,600 fine. Bianca's mother, Michelle, says it feels like their children's lives don't matter.
1: We're just really appalled by it all. You know, they were just going over to have a bit of fun and just doing the rite of passage that every you know, child or teenager does. So for that outcome, was just devastating.
0: Daily smoking rates are at record lows, but the use of nicotine pouches is rising. That's according to the latest survey from the Australian Institute of Health and Welfare, as political reporter Sarah Temevska explains.
2: The National Drug Strategy Household Survey has found 500,000 fewer Australians are smoking every day compared to 3 years ago, as vaping rates among over 14s stabilise at 3.6%. But nicotine use is changing, with the number of people using three or more different products, including nicotine pouches, doubling in the last year. From the 24th of July, direct imports of nicotine pouches will be banned, even with a prescription, as the government seeks to make them harder to access.
0: The Royal Commission into Anti-Semitism and Social Cohesion will today hear from a range of experts in the education sector on the final day of its hearings examining Australia's universities. Georgia Lenton-Williams has the details.
3: Key organisations in Australia's higher education sector will appear at today's Royal Commission hearings in Melbourne, including the Department of Education, the University Regulator and Alan Finkel, who is chair of the Group of Eight Expert Advisory Committee on Combating Anti-Semitism. Director of the Australian Centre for Jewish Civilization, Professor David Slucky, will also speak. The Commission has heard from a range of witnesses this week with lived experience of anti-Semitism on university campuses across the country.
0: Cement maker Boral has terminated its contract with the rail freight operator involved in a derailment in the Southern Highlands earlier this month. Michaela McGuirk-Scholera reports.
4: The Office of the National Rail Safety Regulator suspended the accreditation of Holdco Holdings the day after five wagons it was operating derailed at a level crossing, closing Berrima Road for several hours. The company, which trades as Southern Short Haul Railroad, has since been allowed to carry out low-risk railway operations as two separate investigations get underway. Boral says it's working on a long-term rail transport solution after cutting ties with the operator, and that alternative road and rail transport arrangements are already in place.
0: Iran has reportedly put its proxies in Yemen on notice to shut down shipping in the Red Sea if Donald Trump follows through on his threat to bomb Iranian power plants. Middle East correspondent Matthew Doran reports.
5: The US president has made the threats if Iran doesn't come to the negotiating table, and Iran is now making a counter threat, telling the Houthis in Yemen to prepare to close the Bab el-Mandeb Strait, the gateway to the Red Sea. If it happens, it could not only send further shockwaves through energy markets, given the Saudis have been moving large amounts of oil through the waterway, with the Strait of Hormuz still blocked. It could have broad consequences for global shipping as a whole, given the Suez Canal opens into the Red Sea. The conflict between the Houthis and the Saudis has also flared up in recent days, further evidence the entire region is on a knife's edge. Matthew Doran, ABC News, Jerusalem.
0: A magnitude 5.9 earthquake has struck near the town of Te Anau in New Zealand's South Island, shaking buildings and prompting authorities to briefly issue a tsunami warning. The earthquake's epicentre was about 40 kilometres north of Te Anau. There have been no reports of injuries or damage. And the air quality in New Jersey, where the Men's Soccer World Cup final will be played on Monday, has been rated as unhealthy by officials. Smoke from wildfires in Canada has blanketed parts of the east coast of the US as Spain and Argentina prepare for the tournament decider. A Major League Soccer match between the Chicago Fire and Vancouver Whitecaps had to be postponed in the last 24 hours due to the conditions. ABC News.
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7: Coming up in the next half hour, the loved ones of victims of that fatal methanol poisoning incident in Laos in 2024 are devastated over proposed...

0: Jail time that is over the proposed jail time facing those responsible for the deaths. Laos officials are today expected to announce they'll seek charges that attract a jail term of about 1 year and a $1,600 fine. Two Australian teenagers were among six travellers who died at a backpackers in Laos in 2024. And we're also going to get more on that rather curious story out of the United States about Donald Trump's long-time teleprompter operator. He's been suspended under investigation for insider trading. Allegedly, he placed bets on prediction markets ahead of Donald Trump making speeches with the teleprompter. And, of course, the teleprompter knew the content of the speech before it was made. So we're going to hear from our North America correspondent, Cayman Gock, on that one as well. The federal government says it is deeply disappointed that Lao authorities are not pursuing the most serious charges in relation to the deaths of two Australian teenagers in a mass methanol poisoning incident. Officials in Laos are today expected to lay charges over that incident that killed six people, although the offences collectively carry up to just a year in jail and a maximum fine of $1,600. The Health Minister, Mark Butler, has been asked about this morning, and this is some of what he had to say.
1: We've been making representations constantly since these tragic deaths of Holly and Bianca, two 19-year-old Melbourne women off on their coming-of-age trip, like so many Australians have done over many decades. Four other foreign nationals also lost their lives in this tragic methanol poisoning, and we've been really clear with the Lao authorities. We expect transparency. More importantly, we expect accountability. The Prime Minister has spoken in the past to his counterpart. The Foreign Minister, Penny Wong, has spoken on a number of occasions to her counterpart as well about that. We understand this is a very poor country, so if they had trouble gathering the evidence and having a full investigation, we made it really clear we were willing to provide resources from our federal police to help them do that, which they unfortunately rejected. So this latest news will be devastating for Holly and Bianca's parents and family and friends. I think devastating for the broader Australian community because of what this says about that rite of passage. All of us imagine the grief and the sense of loss that those families, those parents are going through. Now, our hearts are breaking for them all over again. As I understand it, is going to be a press conference later today. We want to watch that very closely. We'll have more to say after it about our government's response. But you know, we've been making the case for accountability day in, day out since this tragedy first occurred.
0: That's the Health Minister, Mark Butler. To the Middle East now, and the US military says it's inflicted a wave of bombing raids on Iran on Thursday in response to those fresh attacks on US military bases in neighbouring Gulf states. There are reports of US strikes around the Gulf island of Keshem near the Strait of Hormuz, while Iran has accused the US of, quote, a barbaric attack near a children's cancer ward. Meanwhile, neighbouring Kuwait says it's responding to drone attacks from Iran as the Iranian-backed Houthi group in Yemen vows to target Saudi Arabian oil facilities. The latest exchanges have prompted a warning from US President Donald Trump that Iran should, quote, behave and return to negotiations. Rob Geist-Pinfold is a lecturer of international security at King's College London and a senior non-resident fellow at the Gulf International Forum. He says Iran now has the upper hand in the war.
2: The US military campaign is a textbook example of a lack of attention to strategy. It's that classic assumption that if you just use shock and awe, if you degrade and destroy as much of the enemy's capabilities and capacities as possible, then all of a sudden a political horizon will manifest and that will be what you wanted. And that's just simply not the case. And this has been proven in intervention after intervention by the US and the Middle East and elsewhere, but they seem to have not learned the lessons of the past, which is why we're now in this situation where actually it's Iran that is setting the scope and contours of the conflict. It's Iran that's been controlling the escalations. So the US is really struggling to respond. We've had 2 months of Iran attacking two Gulf states, Bahrain and Kuwait. The US didn't respond. It is now responding, but then it's risking a further escalation. So it's one of those cases of damned if they do, damned if they don't, unfortunately. The US is very much playing catch-up to Iran because of that lack of a strategy.
3: Rob, how is Tehran approaching this new phase of the conflict? Are we seeing any changes in Iranian tactics right now?
2: Well, what's interesting is that during the actual war itself, you saw Iran target the Gulf states. This was something that surprised a lot of people in the Gulf states, given that they didn't want this war. They actually lobbied the US very, very hard against it, and they didn't even let the US, for the most part, use the bases in those Gulf countries to attack Iran. But Iran targeted the Gulf states for two reasons. One was an attempt to restore deterrence, to show to the US and Israel that if you hit us, we can cause a lot of damage. So therefore, it's in your best interest not to hit us, basically setting the stage, thinking ahead and trying to disincentivize a return to conflict. And the other thing they wanted to do was to cause as much second order effects as possible, to damage the global economy so that voters throughout the world, but particularly in the US and Europe, really start to question whether this war was a good idea. So that's why they hit the Gulf, and that's why they targeted countries specifically like the UAE, the biggest commercial, logistical, financial hub in the region. Now they've changed. They're still hitting the Gulf states, but they're hitting Bahrain and Kuwait because the strategy is different. They still see the Gulf as the US's center of gravity. But they're trying to trap the US in a scenario where the Iranians can escalate, they can do damage, they can show that they're still a force to be reckoned with, they can demonstrate resolve in the negotiations. But they're trying to target countries that are significant but not too significant that would mean a US response and escalation was inevitable. So it's still the Gulf that's being hit, but this is part of a different Iranian strategy now.
3: What do you think, when you're looking at the overall situation at the moment, there is a narrative that Iran is better able to absorb pain militarily and economically. What do you think of that line of thinking?
2: Iran is absolutely better able to take the pain because, you know, this is what scholars call an asymmetric conflict, where you have one significantly more powerful party, the United States and Israel, and one significantly weaker one, Iran, which would suggest that, you know, the balance of power lies with the US and Iran. However, the dynamic can often be opposite when it comes to resilience and political will here, especially when the weaker party, in this case Iran, feels like this is an existential struggle. Their back is against the wall. Any kind of concession could bring the regime tumbling down. Remember, this is a regime that was facing significant internal criticism and demonstrations against its rule, the continued rule of the Iranian regime, in late December of last year and the early parts of this year. They responded by killing, we don't know how many, but up to 30,000 of their own people. And that really shows you that this regime really feels like it is on the ropes. But on the other hand, when it's on the ropes, it's more willing to do dangerous things, it's more willing to take risks, and it's also more resilient than parties like the US, for example. And this is the biggest fear from the US's regional allies, that the US will come in, cause a firefight, destabilize the region, and then when President Trump's attention is elsewhere or the US's attention is elsewhere, the US will basically leave its local allies to clean up this gigantic mess. That's why the Gulf states didn't get involved. And that's still very much a pertinent fear that they have, that, you know, the US will basically just pivot to another conflict, leaving them with a very hostile and belligerent Iran on their doorsteps.
3: How would Donald Trump extricate himself and the United States from this conflict and with something to show for it? Is that possible?
2: Well, the only way they could do that is with a comprehensive deal. The memorandum of understanding that we had signed recently was not that. The whole point of the MOU was to defer all of the difficult debates and divides between both sides to later, to try and basically move us away from that paradigm of both sides bombing each other to try and set better terms in the talks, to both sides just talking. That has failed. And one of the key sources of that failure was basically kicking those difficult issues down the can, basically kicking them down the line and hoping that they will solve themselves. So what we'd need now would be a comprehensive deal that sees a real shift in Iran's behavior and gives them incentives to change their behavior. The problem here is that because this war was so ill thought out, Iran has come out with something it didn't have before the war, control of the Strait of Hormuz. And that's caused so much of a global economic fallout that Iran is now unwilling to give up the Strait. It feels like it has a card it didn't have previously. So the US is offering sanctions relief and has been offering sanctions relief, but the Iranians are saying, you know, we'll take the sanctions relief, but we'd much rather have control over the Strait of Hormuz. Whereas the Americans are saying, first things first, give up the Strait of Hormuz, then we'll talk about the sanctions relief. So both sides are so far apart right now, it's very, very difficult for us to get to a comprehensive deal. And that's talking about things like sanctions relief and the Strait of Hormuz. We've not discussed, and both parties haven't seemed to have discussed yet, some of the more systemic issues like Iran's support for proxies in the region and, of course, its nuclear program. So this, the divides between both sides seem to be getting bigger and bigger every day.
0: That's Rob Geist-Pinfold, a lecturer of international security at King's College London and a senior non-resident fellow at the Gulf International Forum. And he was speaking there to Sally Sara. Headlines on the quarter hour. The deaths of four women in 4 days have again put Australia's domestic and family violence crisis under the spotlight, with renewed calls for stronger action. And experts say that critical data about how violence escalates, what the systemic failures are, and which interventions actually prevent deaths are all being overlooked. And some of Telstra's most senior executives, including its CEO, will face a Senate committee this morning over that nationwide network outage last week. The outage impacted everything from telephony to online services and banking, and also to 000 emergency calls.

0: Time for a look at the sport this Friday morning. It is hello to Erin Musica-Vetterer.
1: Thanks, Scott. Good morning. World football's governing body FIFA says it's looking into Argentina's full-time celebrations following the South American side's 2-1 win over England in the World Cup semi-finals. A group of players held up a banner declaring the Falkland Islands as Argentine following the full-time whistle. The overseas British territory in the southwest Atlantic Ocean has been the subject of a long-running sore in relations between the countries. Liberal Democrat leader Ed Davey said the act directly insulted the people of the islands and has called for the players to be disqualified from participating in the World Cup final on Monday morning, Australian time. Meanwhile, the air quality in New Jersey, where the World Cup final is set to be played, has been rated as unhealthy by officials just days out from the match. Smoke from wildfires burning in Canada has blanketed parts of the east coast of the US as both Spain and Argentina prepare for the tournament decider. A Major League Soccer match between the Chicago Fire and Vancouver Whitecaps had to be postponed in the last 24 hours due to conditions in Chicago making play unsafe. 80,000 fans are expected to fill the New York, New Jersey Stadium for the final, which will take place in just under 72 hours' time. Back home, and Geelong has kept its hopes of a place in the AFL's top six alive with a 102-75 victory over St Kilda to open round 19 at Cadinia Park. Corbin Middlemass has more.
2: After making seven changes, Geelong scored the first 26 points of the night and led start to finish. They led by 14 at quarter time, 27 at the half, 29 at three-quarter time, and by as many as 47 points in the final term before St Kilda kicked the last three goals to cut the final margin to 27. The win snaps a three-game losing streak for the Cats, who rise to seventh on the table, but their win was soured by a serious ankle injury to Max Holmes, who was in a moon boot and on crutches post-game. Corbin Middlemass, ABC Sport, Geelong.
1: Brisbane fullback Reece Walsh has led the Broncos to an upset win over the ladder-leading Penrith Panthers in round 20 of the NRL. The 14-12 victory ends the Broncos' 8-match losing streak and keeps their slim finals chances alive. Broncos centre Katoni Stagg says he was proud of the way his teammates handled the pressure they were under going into the game.
3: You know, we knew that we had to turn up, and you know, our season was on the line tonight, and you know, it's credit to all the boys that played a part tonight, and obviously the conditions wasn't what we wanted, but we knew that we just had to keep them down in their end and keep working hard for one another, and it paid off.
1: To A-League soccer news now, and the new owner of Canberra United says the club is the company's first major purchase in the Australian market. An Australian private consortium, the Australian Sports Group, has been announced as the new owner of the Canberra Women's Club after Capital Football earlier announced it could no longer financially support the team. The group's chief executive, Theo Fotopoulos, says ASG was set up this year primarily for investments in professional soccer.
4: We have a number of areas around global marketing strategy, sponsorship procurement and other aspects of sport. So the company's been set up to work on opportunities like Canberra, which is an amazing, passionate football market.
1: Overseas and Stage 12 winner of the Tour de France, Tim Merlier, says he was more determined than ever with his family watching on as he raced towards victory in a sprint finish overnight. The Belgian's wife and young son were in the crowd as he powered ahead after avoiding being caught up in a crash around 400 metres from the finish. The win was Merlier's sixth in his career.
5: It's true. It gave me extra motivation to win for them. And this one is a special one. They were here today. It's not easy to win just on the day they are here. So really happy with it.
1: That audio courtesy of SBS. And meanwhile, Slovenia's Tadej Pogacar retained the yellow jersey and will continue his campaign for a record-equalling fifth tour title when the race continues later tonight. And just finally, Scott, the shirt won by soccer great Pelé in the 1958 World Cup final has sold for around $7 million Australian dollars at auction. The Brazilian legend scored twice in the match, guiding Brazil to victory against Sweden. Pelé died in 2022, aged 82, and remains the youngest ever player to score in a World Cup final. So in case you're hopeful of having a bid there, Scott, you'll need more than $7 million next time around if it goes for auction again.
6: That is quite something, isn't it? What an iconic player. And, of course, probably timing that auction with the World Cup, I reckon, might have added a few dollars to that sale price.
1: Absolutely.
6: Erin, thank you. Erin Masakavetera. She'll have another update on the sport in an hour from now. A national inquiry into racism and hatred directed at Aboriginal and Torres Strait Islander people has been travelling across the country. It's heard shocking evidence of racist systems, policies and institutions, along with harrowing accounts of abuse and violence. National Indigenous Affairs reporter Dana Morse has been following the hearings.
7: Well, hearings have been heard this week across Perth, Darwin and Alice Springs. And what we've been hearing is that the themes of racism are vast and varied. It really does stretch from people having person-to-person encounters of violence, attacks and abuse, to social media harassment, to the impacts of systems and policies like justice and child protection. But to take you through some of those key accounts, we heard from people in Perth earlier this week who were present when that attempted alleged terror attack, a bombing of an Invasion Day rally, occurred. One woman, Renee Isaacs-Guthridge, told the committee that she should be dead because the bomb landed directly at her feet. And it's only really a twist of fate that it didn't explode. In Darwin yesterday, we heard evidence from the Northern Land Council, and they gave some really interesting insights into the way that racism affects particularly Indigenous children. And when racist commentary is made online and those children see that, it really does affect their belonging and is very distressing and makes them feel like they are not part of the broader Australian community. Today, the hearings have moved to Alice Springs, where we'll hear from two grandfathers, the grandfather of Kumanjai White and Kumanjai Walker, Ned Hargraves. Both of those Aboriginal young men died after interactions with police. We'll also hear from the grandfather of Kumanjai Little Baby, Robin Jabaranga Granitz.
8: So then, Dana, what are the expectations for the outcome of the inquiry?
7: Well, this is not the first inquiry or Royal Commission or report that has been made into the systemic disadvantage experienced by Indigenous Australians. But the thing is, with those past inquiries, many of the recommendations have subsequently sat on the shelf for governments, and there have been long-running calls to implement those recommendations since those past reports have been made. So already in the middle of this inquiry process, really strong calls are being made that that cannot happen this time around. I spoke yesterday with the inquiry chair, Labor Senator Jana Stewart, and she said she doesn't want to see this report gathering dust, and she wants the government to act with the urgency that people are calling for on this matter. In terms of what could come out of this report, well, one of the common themes for solutions to address the racism and violence experienced by Indigenous Australians is truth-telling. The Albanese government had committed to a truth-telling process before the loss of the Voice referendum in 2023. But over the last year or so, really, the calls for truth-telling have been reinvigorated. Just recently, here at Parliament House, the National Walk for Truth, led by Travis Lovett, concluded on the steps of Parliament, and Anthony Albanese came out to meet him. What is interesting about truth-telling as a concept is we have seen quite broad consensus for it, which is always a difficult thing to find in the area of Indigenous affairs. It's been interesting to see people like Ken Wyatt and Lydia Thorpe, who have often had diametrically opposing views on how to tackle the Indigenous affairs portfolio, find common ground and give support for truth-telling. But this inquiry is not due to report back to the Parliament until September this year. We'll be following the hearings over the coming months as they move across the states and territories, and we'll be keeping a very close eye on what those recommendations are and what action the federal government takes.
6: That's our National Indigenous Affairs reporter Dana Moore speaking with Catherine Robinson. US President Donald Trump's longtime teleprompter operator has been suspended and is under investigation for insider trading. It's after he allegedly placed bets on prediction markets about the content of the president's speeches. North America correspondent Cayman Gock has the details.
9: We know that he's been placed on unpaid administrative leave whilst this investigation takes place, and it's been reported that he allegedly made more than $90,000 by placing bets on what the president would be saying in his speeches via this prediction market called Kalshi. The White House press secretary Caroline Levitt said the president was aware of these reports and said that he believed it's unfortunate and frankly a disgrace. But this comes after months of speculation and accusations that insider trading had been taking place within the Trump administration, and it even led to a directive in March from the White House warning staff not to engage in using any insider information for financial gain via these prediction markets. But this removal of this staff member also comes hours before Donald Trump is set to give this primetime national address about election integrity. Here is Press Secretary Caroline Levitt.
10: We should have the safest and most secure elections in the history of the world, and what the president will be speaking about tonight we'll show you that perhaps that is not the case and we need to make some adjustments moving forward.
9: Now, we don't know the specifics or details about what Donald Trump will be talking about tonight, but US media is reporting it could be about the 2020 presidential election, an election Donald Trump has repeatedly, continuously said repeated unproven claims that it was rigged and has refused to accept the fact that Joe Biden won that election. If that is the case, it is really important to note that Donald Trump's own appointed FBI director, attorney general, election security chief at the time said that there was no evidence of widespread fraud or irregularities, and it was a legitimate election. There was a joint investigation with intelligence agencies that found that there was no evidence of a foreign actor influencing this election. There were 60 courts, including courts with judges appointed by Donald Trump, that dismissed legal challenges on the basis that there was a lack of evidence. There has been audits, independent investigations, and every state certified their results. That's not a partisan statement. That is just a fact. Even Donald Trump last year literally signed a federal document as part of this regular review looking into possible foreign influence of elections that declared, I quote, there has been no evidence of foreign power altering the outcome or vote tabulation in any United States election. Donald Trump signed that document, but Caroline Levitt has cautioned the media not to criticise or speculate on what Donald Trump is going to say because we don't know. So, of course, we will have to wait until he delivers this primetime address.
6: That's our North America correspondent, Cayman Gok, there. And that primetime address is due to get underway in the next few minutes, and we will bring some of that for you later in the program. Donald Trump expected to speak on a range of issues, presumably the question of Iran and those that failed memorandum of understanding will be among his talking points. ABC News Radio, we are about 30 seconds away from a news update. The Australian share market continues to slide in trade this Friday, now down 0.2%, a loss of nearly 60 points, the ASX 200 at the moment. So the trading week is looking to end on a low note. Markets in the US were also largely lower overnight, with the NASDAQ losing 1.5%. The Australian dollar right now is buying right on 70 US cents. It's time for the news.
11: ABC News, good morning. I'm William Howard Evans. The families of two young Australian women killed in Laos in a mass methanol poisoning want the federal government to intervene and secure a more substantial penalty for their deaths. Melbourne teenagers Bianca Jones and Holly Morton Bowles died along with four other travellers in 2024 following the incident. Those responsible are expected to be charged today by authorities in Laos. Bianca's father Michael says more needs to be done.
12: It's unacceptable that the passing of our daughter, her best friend Holly, and three other beautiful women, lives come down to the potential maximum outcome of a 1 year in jail and $1,600.
11: The federal government says it's deeply disappointed that Laos authorities are not pursuing the most serious charges, and it will continue to advocate for the girls' families with the government at every level. The deaths of four women in 4 days have again put Australia's domestic and family violence crisis under the spotlight, with renewed calls for stronger action. Experts say critical data about how violence escalates, what the systemic failures are, and which interventions actually prevent deaths are all being overlooked. Professor of Criminology and Criminal Justice at Griffith University, Molly Dragovitz, says domestic violence death reviews are the best way to examine DV, but the service is under-resourced.
13: A lot of the death review committees across Australia are suffering from a lack of resourcing. Often the domestic and family violence death reviews only have like 2 to 4 staff members to review a massive amount of information.
11: Green Senator Sarah Hanson-Young says she expects answers from Telstra at a Senate inquiry, adding Australians are sick and tired of bad mobile service. The telco will today answer questions about last week's nationwide outage that blocked more than 600 000 calls and brought trains to halt in 2 states. Senator Hanson-Young is chairing the inquiry and says she wants assurances from Telstra's bosses that this will not happen again.
14: Telstra's business model is to make profits for their shareholders. That's what they do. Yet they're running a service that is now an essential service. Privatisation clearly isn't working to protect the service for people. We need better rules, better regulations, and better penalties.
11: The Victorian government has put forward a fresh offer to public school teachers in a bid to avoid a second major strike this week. The offer will bring the salaries of support staff in line with what was being handed to teachers and principals, with an increase of 28% over 4 years. Required meetings will also be slashed in half to 40 hours a year, and principals will have greater flexibility on meetings. Victoria's most experienced teachers will also get an annual lump sum payment if they are at the top of their scale. The US military says it's striking Iranian targets for the 6th night in a row as the two sides continue to battle for control of the Strait of Hormuz. Ali Crew reports.
15: US Central Command says that the attacks are intended to further degrade Iranian military capabilities. Iran state media is reporting US missiles have struck close to the Gulf island of Keshem near the Strait of Hormuz, as well as in Bandar Abbas and Bushehr, the site of a nuclear power plant. Tehran says it has struck US military bases in Jordan, Kuwait and Bahrain. The renewed hostilities are further straining the preliminary deal to end the war. White House Press Secretary Caroline Levitt says that US President Donald Trump remains open to talks with Iran.
11: Meanwhile, US President Donald Trump's longtime teleprompter operator has been placed on unpaid administrative leave. Here's North America correspondent Cayman Gock.
16: The staffer is under investigation for insider trading after reports he allegedly made more than $130,000 off placing bets on Donald Trump's speeches. White House Press Secretary Caroline Levitt said the president was aware of the reports and believes it's deeply unfortunate and a disgrace. The man has reportedly been Mr. Trump's teleprompter operator since 2016. It comes as the president is set to give a primetime national address tonight about election integrity. Cayman Gock, ABC News, Washington.
11: And US President Donald Trump has just taken to the podium to deliver his primetime address to the nation. Adelaide United will receive a 7-figure fee from the Major League Soccer club, the San Jose Earthquakes, for young striker Luka Jovanovic. The A-League side has agreed to the deal. ABC News.
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6: Hello, Scott Wales with you for ABC News Radio. Coming up, the fathers of two Australians killed by methanol poisoning in Laos say they are outraged by the charges that are expected to be laid today over the deaths.
18: Both these two beautiful girls were

0: incredible human beings. They loved life, they loved their mates, so we will continue to stand up for them because this outcome is not right.
1: And Donald Trump has just stepped up for a national address in Washington. We'll bring you some details of what he's had to say shortly. A Melbourne father whose daughter died from methanol poisoning in Laos say he won't rest until justice is served against those responsible. Melbourne teenagers Bianca Jones and Holly Morton Bowles died from methanol poisoning in 2024 after they consumed tainted cocktails. Officials in Laos are today expected to outline the conclusion of their investigation and lay charges over the incident, which also killed four others. The ABC understands the charges would collectively carry up to 1 year in jail and a maximum fine of $1,600. The Australian government says it's deeply disappointed that authorities are not pursuing more serious charges. Speaking this morning, Health Minister Mark Butler says Australia offered the services of the AFP to support the Lao investigation.
2: We made it really clear we were willing to provide resources from our federal police to help them do that, which they unfortunately rejected. So this latest news will be devastating for Holly and Bianca's parents and family and friends. I think devastating for the broader Australian community.
1: The parents of Bianca Jones, Mark and Michelle, share the government's disappointment and say they will keep fighting for justice.
0: I would ask that Anthony Albanese and Penny Wong continue their engagement with Lao. Mark Butler suggested that we, the Australian government, have been offering federal police support. I believe that to be true. Mm-hmm. But I would encourage Mr. Albanese and Penny Wong to continue to offer those services from what we're led to believe in regards to what some of the charges may be and some of the outcomes to those charges could be. Yeah. It's just it's unacceptable that the passing of our daughter, her best friend Holly, and three other beautiful women, lives come down to the potential maximum outcome of a 1 year in jail and $1,600.
3: Michelle, this has been obviously a long fight for justice for these two beautiful young women, but also a fight to prevent this from happening to anyone else as well, young people in Laos. What was your reaction when you got the news? So you found out from DFAT yesterday that this would possibly be happening and we're still to get confirmation from Lao officials. What was your reaction to finding this
4: it's
3: out?
4: It's like their lives didn't even matter. We're just really appalled by it all. You know, they were just going over to have a bit of fun and just doing the rite of passage that every you know, child or teenager does. So for that outcome, was just devastating.
5: Have you had a lot of communication throughout all of this from DFAT, from even officials in Laos, about exactly what's happening?
0: Certainly DFAT this year have been quite engaged with us. We've had zero communication from anyone in Lao, from Lao authorities. But DFAT has done their best, I believe, to keep us up to date.
3: What do you do now?
4: Keep fighting. For the girls.
0: One thing we said right from the very beginning was the passing of our daughter was not going to lead to nothing. We'll continue to fight. We'll continue to educate the public on methanol. There's some great work happening, in fact, in the University of Adelaide and South Australia. But we will absolutely continue to fight for justice for the death of our daughter. Someone, a number of people are responsible for what happened to our daughter. And I will not rest until justice is served in some way, shape or form for the death of our beautiful girl.
5: We're at that time of year where a lot of people are planning to leave school. Maybe they're going to take a gap year. They're thinking about what they're going to do next year or towards the end of this year. What's your message to people who are looking at travelling to this part of the world?
4: Don't go to Laos. Your life doesn't matter. But also, when you're travelling, make sure you have bottled drinks. Go to like a 7-Eleven and grab something out of there, like capped. You know, because you just

0: You don't know. Mm. It could be anywhere.
1: Yeah, I think the simplest outcome is if you're going overseas, drink beer.
0: Yeah.
1: Drink bottled beer.
0: Anything that's canned, that you have to open.
1: Anything that's spirit-based can have methanol in it. And unfortunately, you can't smell it, you can't taste it. Again, there is some great work happening in universities where we hope some detection devices will come out of that. But just be careful. Have fun, but be careful.
0: And the smallest amount can kill you.
2: You're clutching that beautiful photo there of the girls. How do you want people to think of them and remember them?
1: Both these two beautiful girls were incredible human beings. They loved life. They loved their mates. They loved their families. And they stood up for what was not right. So we will continue to stand up for them because this outcome is not right.
3: That was the parents of Bianca Jones, Mark and Michelle, speaking earlier to ABC News Breakfast. We will bring you details of those charges. They are expected to be announced at some point today by the authorities in Laos. At the moment, the expectations is they could only involve a one-year jail term and a maximum fine of $1,600 for those responsible for those methanol poisoning incidents that cost six people their lives, including two Australian teenagers. The Victorian government has put forward a fresh offer to public school teachers in a bid to avoid a second major strike next week. The offer will bring the salary of support staff in line with what was being handed to teachers and principals, with an increase of 28% over 4 years. Steph Ferrier has the details.
4: So this is all an attempt to stave off a strike action next Thursday. And the state government has revealed its latest parry in this pay negotiation. It is offering a pay increase to education support workers that would bring it into line with the pay offer that has already been offered to teachers and principals, between 28 to 32% pay increase over 4 years. There is also a commitment to halve the number of meetings that teachers have to go to, so that would free up important time for preparation of lessons as well as assessment, and that would reduce the amount of meetings that teachers had to go to about 40 per year. And further to that, there's also a 1% lump sum annual payment for classroom teachers who are at the top of their pay scale. Now, this, as I mentioned, is because teachers have voted to strike next Thursday. That is going to result in the closure of hundreds of schools across Victoria. And no doubt it is a major headache for the Allan Labor government here, particularly as it is coming towards a state election and the optics aren't great when teachers are striking en masse. We saw what they did back in March when they held their first strike in around a decade, when police estimate around 35,000 teachers marched on state parliament to voice their anger. And this time around, teachers are saying that they are completely struggling with an overwhelming workload. They say that they are already stretched thin in an environment which is currently having chronic teacher shortages. And it also says that around 3 in 10 of the teachers that are in the public system at the moment, that's the only amount that are going to potentially remain there, just 3 in 10, to retirement due to these increasing workloads.
5: So, Steph, what is likely to satisfy the unions?
4: Well, we don't know whether or not this is going to satisfy the unions. There is going to be an extraordinary meeting of the Joint Primary and Secondary Council of the Australian Education Union. But you've got to remember as well that one of the key planks that the Education Union was pushing for was for Victorian public schools to be properly funded. And it has accused the Allan Labor government of purposefully denying around $2.4 billion in funding to state schools, which is why you are seeing these increasing amount of unpaid overtime hours that teachers have to do to try and make up that balance. And so whether or not this is going to actually satisfy the union in terms of that is one question. The other question, of course, is also it's not just a matter of satisfying the union. It's also a matter of satisfying the rank and file teachers out there, because because the union actually endorsed and recommended that teachers vote for this last pay offer of between 28 and 32%. But it was actually the teachers that voted this down and decided to continue with it further industrial action. So what we're hearing from the union is that they're now quite upset about the fact that the state government is threatening to take this directly to teachers and put this offer to teachers themselves rather than going through the union. And the union is saying to the state government here, don't try playing those games because it is not going to work, and it does have to go through the Australian Education Union to come up with some sort of a decision. But we're just going to have to wait and see, firstly, what the union thinks of this latest pay offer, and secondly, what the teachers might think of it and whether or not it is enough for them to stop this industrial action next Thursday.
3: That's our reporter in Melbourne, Steph Ferrier. ABC News Radio, let's get some headlines for you on the quarter hour.

Some of Telstra's most senior executives, including its CEO, are facing a Senate committee this morning over last week's extensive network outage that also impacted 000 calls. We'll get some details for you on exactly what's happened at that inquiry a little bit later. US President Donald Trump is currently addressing the media in Washington. We will bring you a little on what he has had to say.

0: Good to have your company this morning. Let's go now to the United States. President Donald Trump has been delivering a U.S. primetime address. A few details were given ahead of the address in terms of what the president would talk about. He has now said that the White House has documents that are going to be released that will show foreign interference in U.S. elections. Let's hear a bit of what Donald Trump has had to say.
1: Our purpose in disclosing this information is not to weaken confidence in election, but to earn that confidence by confronting vulnerabilities and correcting them very, very quickly. And that's what we're doing. The documents cover five major areas of concern. First, they show that over a period of years, starting during the 2020 election cycle, the People's Republic of China carried out what is believed to be the largest compromise of election data in history, resulting in China's illicit acquisition of 220 million U.S. voter files. That information includes names, addresses, phone numbers, political party preferences, and other sensitive data that would be needed to register to vote and engage in other nefarious activities, which is exactly what was happening. This data loss presents an unprecedented election security nightmare. The intelligence even shows that China has signed a data exploitation unit specifically to this new project. Compounding the travesty, the second set of documents we are releasing reveals that members of the deep state, very, very famous group of people, in many cases, in our intelligence agency work to actively suppress and downplay information about the extent of China's sinister election meddling, covering it up from both the president and the American people like nobody thought was possible. U.S. spy agencies began learning about the compromise of voter registration files in 2020 when they discovered that tens of millions of voter data, think of that, tens of millions of voters' data in 18 states have been bought, stolen, or hacked by China. Yet those responsible for sounding the alarm instead kept the information secret and hidden.
0: U.S. President Donald Trump speaking in Washington a short time ago. The gist of what he's had to say is that authorities have uncovered evidence of election interference, and he's pointing the finger at China. Global Affairs editor Laura Tingle was watching the president's address, and she's just given us some analysis.
2: It's interesting. There was a lot of talk about a lot of networks only running the first few minutes of the speech, so he was obviously trying to get his good economic message out there just in case. But at this stage, it sounds like, apart from the fact that Donald Trump sounds very unwell, which I think is one of the really shocking things about just watching those opening remarks, all the things that he's talked about have been raised before. Interference by foreign governments, including the Chinese, has been raised. And while there have been various attempts over the years by some foreign actors to either influence opinion, particularly the Russians, through social media, and various sort of smaller attempts to get into electoral systems, the assessments that have always been given in all the various inquiries is that this hasn't happened. So it'll be interesting to see what this is that he's releasing now. I mean, clearly being done by the White House itself, but he's basically dropped all the intelligence chiefs into it to endorse this report as well. Everybody's going to have to look at these documents seriously, but you know, given that there's been so much investigation of these matters over the years by credible bodies, the fact that his own Attorney General sort of said a lot of these claims were idiotic and absurd, it's very hard to believe that there's been this incredibly secret information around that is suddenly coming to light.
0: Global Affairs editor Laura Tingle there with a little bit of analysis of what Donald Trump has had to say at that press conference in Washington. Rare protests have broken out in cities across Ukraine over the dismissal of the country's popular defence minister. 1,000 mostly young people have gathered outside President Zelensky's office in response to the sacking of 35-year-old Mikhail Fyodorov, who many credit with cutting bureaucracy, boosting drone warfare, and using data to analyse and improve fighting on the front line. President Zelensky says there has been systemic conflict between the military and the defence ministry. Daria Kalinyuk is co-founder and executive director of the Anti-Corruption Action Centre in Kyiv, and she says she's outraged by the sacking.
3: It's a very good question why Zelensky reshuffled government in order to dismiss the most effective minister of defence since a large-scale war has started. We didn't have the answer, so the people went on the streets to demand answers and explanations. What I can say about Mikhail Fyodorov is that under his leadership, there was actually attack on vested interests of the corruption groups who were benefiting a lot for quite a long time from defense procurements. And Fyodorov tried to build up trust with international partners and with the people of Ukraine and with Ukrainian industry to ensure that he effectively spends very scarce money, which we have for defense. And that, I think, really disappointed a lot of vested interests who rallied in surrounding our Soviet-style thinking general, Alexander Sirsky, and altogether they outweighed all the successes of Mikhail Fyodorov. The question is why Zelensky picked up the side of corrupt interests and of ineffective Soviet-style thinking generals.
4: Right, but what evidence do you have that he's actually doing that? And I should say, you know, you've been very clear that the way forward for Ukraine, despite the war, must be an internal cleansing, as you call it. But do you have any evidence that that is why Zelensky is doing this? Because obviously, I can only imagine in this situation how difficult it is for him to keep different factions within his own government pulling in the same direction.
3: He doesn't have different faction within his own government. He is himself his own government. He has absolute power, majority in the parliament, and he himself decides who is the government and who are the ministers. What I can say is the fact that under Minister Fyodorov, there was corruption really attacked. Under previous ministers of defense, we were exposing corruption of the previous ministers, and we were demanding the resignation of the previous ministers of defense. So the question is to Zelensky, why? It's Ukraine, you know, is not authoritarianism or totalitarian country. Even in a wartime, during the martial law, the people of Ukraine demand explanations. You can't just ignore the questions from the people of Ukraine who are outraged. And I think that the people of Ukraine will keep rallying, demanding these explanations.
4: But what is at stake here for Ukraine in this moment? And I will add, do you believe that it is time that Ukraine have elections?
3: We can't have elections because Russia will hijack. We can't let our military leave our battlefield and go vote. We can't do that, allowing our military to run for elections because they are on their duty. So there has to be a lot of preparatory work conducted to run the elections, and Russia has actually to stop bombing our cities. So the question is how within that framework we still can maintain a democracy. And rallies for us is the only way how to actually hold Zelensky accountable. And we will keep doing that. The situation is very dangerous because we are entering in a very dangerous period. For the last half a year, under the leadership of Fyodorov, we actually gained a momentum on the battlefield. We were lacking ballistic missiles, Patriot missiles, to shoot down ballistics, which Russians is firing on our cities. But we were very effective in shooting down Russian Shahid drones. For winter and for autumn, Russia is planning to terrorize all our cities all across the country and depopulate Kyiv, the capital, where actually my kids are still, and I live with them. And I really am concerned that the very effective minister who is taking care of air defense and of innovations in the army is sacked, because that basically the safety of my children directly depends on these decisions of President Zelensky. So I'm outraged.
0: Daria Kalinyuk, co-founder and executive director of the Anti-Corruption Action Centre in Kyiv, speaking with CNN's Paula Newton. Let's go to Indian administered Kashmir now for our next story, where a man named Abdul Rashid Wani was detained by police in 1997 and never seen again. The human rights group Amnesty believes he was one of at least 8,000 people who were secretly abducted or imprisoned by the state between 1989 and 2012, a practice known as enforced disappearance. Until now, there's been no official record of what happened to all of these people. It's believed most of them are dead. Today, some relief for Abdul Rashid Wani's family. In a landmark ruling, a judge has issued a death certificate for him, admitting that he is now dead. The BBC's Ira Khan has this report.
5: Abdul Rashid Wani was a timber trader who was stopped near his home in the city of Srinagar, the capital of Indian-administered Kashmir, in 1997. That evening, his wife and his two children were waiting for him to return home. They were supposed to go to a wedding reception, but he never came back. At the time, Kashmir, as today, was a heavily contested territory. Both India and Pakistan officially claim all of Kashmir, and it's divided between the two of them. In 1989, after failed political struggles for self-determination, rebel groups began an armed struggle. They sought Kashmir's independence or its merger with Pakistan. That's when people started to disappear. The police and army took them on suspicion that they were involved in the separatist movement. Now, after years of searching for Abdul, a judge in Indian-administered Kashmir has finally declared what the family had already suspected, that Abdul Rashid Wani is dead. The judgment ordered a death certificate to be issued. It also acknowledged that a police probe had identified the army officer who took Wani into custody. It records the date of Wani's death as the same day that he vanished, but it gives no information to where his body lies. Today, the rebellion has been largely crushed, but at least 500,000 soldiers remain in the Indian part of Kashmir. The authorities there claim that many of the disappeared were killed in armed clashes, but could not be identified. The thousands of families of the missing are not sure they'll ever find out what happened to their loved ones, or whether anyone will be prosecuted for their disappearance.
0: The BBC's Ira Khan with that report. The share market is 0.71% lower in trade this Friday after a heavy sell-off. It's news time.
6: ABC News, good morning. I'm William Howard Evans. The father of one of the two young Australian women killed in Laos in a mass methanol poisoning says the handling of an investigation by the local authorities should make tourists think twice about visiting the destination. Melbourne teenagers Bianca Jones and Holly Morton Bowles died along with four other travellers in 2024 following the incident. Those responsible are expected to be charged today, but are likely to only face a one-year jail sentence and a $1,600 fine. Holly's father, Sean, says those actions speak volumes.
7: A lot of people will definitely think twice about going to Laos, and as they should, because they've demonstrated the way that they act, and as I say, the value that, they put on tourists' lives over there and the way they've tried to cover this up. So that's the bit that really astonishes us.
6: Melbourne teenagers Bianca Jones and Holly Morton Bowles died along with four other travellers in 2024 following the incident. Those responsible are expected to be charged today, but are likely to only face a one-year jail sentence and a $1,600 fine. Holly's father, Sean, says those actions speak volumes.
7: A lot of people will definitely think

0: say the value that, they put on tourists' lives over there and the way they've tried to cover this up. So that's the bit that really astonishes us.
1: Telstra executives will front a Senate inquiry today to answer questions about the recent nationwide outage that blocked more than 600 000 calls. The nationwide faults also brought trains to a halt in two states and caused widespread disruption to businesses and consumers. Greens Senator Sarah Hanson-Young will chair the inquiry and says she expects answers from the telco's bosses.
2: This is one of the most vital services that Australians rely on. We use our mobile phones for so many parts of our life, whether we like it or not, whether it's making sure that your elderly parents have access to their distress button, or indeed you need to call 000. When you need your mobile phone, it should work.
1: One Nation MP Barnaby Joyce has defended his party's leader's podcast appearance with a far-right UK activist. Pauline Hanson covered a range of topics in an almost hour-long interview with convicted criminal Tommy Robinson. The Greens have described the podcast appearance as appalling. Barnaby Joyce says Mr. Robinson has galvanised voters on cultural issues, but has declined to say whether he's racist.
3: I think Tommy's got issues, I have to say that.
4: Yeah, but do you think he's a racist?
3: But it's not me dealing with Tommy Robinson.
4: No, okay, Barnaby, do you think Tommy's a racist or not?
3: Well, I really don't know about that, Tommy. I'd have to see how he goes with people of, English African descent.
1: Former New South Wales MP Daryl Maguire has been found guilty of conspiracy over his involvement in a fraudulent visa scheme. Melinda Hayter has more.
5: The jury handed down its verdict this morning in the New South Wales District Court after nearly 5 days of deliberations. The ex-Wagga Wagga MP was found to have conspired to provide false or misleading information to the Commonwealth on visa applications for Chinese nationals seeking permanent residency between January 2013 and August 2015. The court heard Riverina businesses were paid cash by an associate of Mr. Maguire for hiring the workers, but some never arrived. He'll be sentenced at a later date.
1: A truck driver has been killed in a fiery crash in the New South Wales Southern Tablelands. Emergency crews were called to the Hume Highway earlier this morning, where a B-double and a road train had collided. The road train driver has minor injuries. The driver of the B-double could not be saved and they're yet to be formally identified. Police are appealing for dashcam footage or information on the crash as they investigate. Military strikes between the US and Iran are intensifying in the Middle East, with the renewed hostilities further straining their preliminary deal to end the war. Ali Crew has more.
6: The US military says it has expanded its strikes, targeting the port city of Bandar Abbas, the island of Keshem in the Strait of Hormuz, and areas along the Gulf. Iran's state-controlled media outlets have also reported attacks on Bushehr, home to Iran's only civilian nuclear plant, and Ahvaz, the operational heart of its onshore oil production. In retaliation, Iran has been firing at US military sites in Jordan and Kuwait, and also claims it's targeted US helicopters and reconnaissance aircraft at a base in Bahrain in a drone attack.
1: As attacks continue to intensify, witnesses in Qatar's capital, Doha, have reported hearing several booms. They're also reporting a government security alert has been sent to mobile phones. The cause of the sounds is not immediately clear. And Brisbane fullback Reece Walsh has led the Broncos to an upset win over the ladder-leading Penrith Panthers to kick off round 20 of the NRL. The 14-12 victory ends the Broncos' 8-match losing streak and keeps their slim finals chances alive. You're up to date with the very latest. ABC News.
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8: You are indeed with ABC News Radio. Scott Wales with you this morning. Coming up, rates of smoking have fallen to historic lows across Australia despite the rise in the sale of illegal tobacco.
9: I want to live till I'm older and I want to have a good life.
10: I just don't have an interest in it. I think other people find it cool. I don't find it cool for me.
8: And Israel's parliament will dissolve later today, paving the way for Israelis to head to the polls on October 27. The federal government says it's deeply disappointed that authorities in Laos are not pursuing the most serious charges in relation to the deaths of two Australian teenagers in a mass methanol poisoning incident. The 19-year-old

0: Melbourne teenagers Bianca Jones and Holly Morton Bowles died after being poisoned at the Nana Backpackers Hostel in November 2024. Lao officials are expected to announce they will seek charges that would only attract about 1 year in jail and a $1,600 fine. Political reporter Claudia Long has the details.
1: They are extremely disappointed. They've said that they are basically gutted seeing the charges that we're expecting to be put forward today. They amount collectively, the two of those charges, to less than a year jail time and a maximum $1,600 fine. If these people are found guilty, they may not even have to pay that much money. That's the maximum. We've heard from Mark Jones, one of the fathers of one of the young women tragically passed away in 2024. Here's what he had to say about the charges they're expecting today.
2: It's unacceptable that the passing of our daughter, her best friend Holly, and three other beautiful women, lives come down to the potential maximum outcome of a 1 year in jail and $1,600.
3: So, Claudia, what has the federal government had to say in response this morning?
1: They're disappointed too. They've said in a statement that they would have liked to have seen authorities pursue harsher charges. It's something that they have lobbied for as well. Now, the families of Bianca and Holly have also been calling on the Prime Minister, Anthony Albanese, to personally intervene and to contact his counterpart to ask for harsher charges. We understand that DFAT, the Department of Foreign Affairs and Trade, has advised the families that local prosecutors don't think they have enough evidence at this time to pursue harsher charges. But Mark Butler, the Health Minister, speaking with News Breakfast this morning, explained that the Australian government remains frustrated with the investigation.
4: We understand this is a very poor country, so if they had trouble gathering the evidence and having a full investigation, we made it really clear we were willing to provide resources from our federal police to help them do that, which they unfortunately rejected. So this latest news will be devastating for Holly and Bianca's parents and family and friends. I think devastating for the broader Australian community.
1: Mark Butler, the Health Minister there. This does sound like it will be very devastating, not only for the families, but also everybody who knew Holly and Bianca. We are expecting to hear more from their parents later this afternoon.
0: Claudia Long with that report. Smoking rates are at historic lows in Australia, according to new data that's been published by the Australian Institute of Health and Welfare. It's found that 5.6% of Australians aged 14 and above smoked daily last year, but that is actually substantially down from 8.3% in 2022. More than two-thirds of Australians have never smoked, and that is the highest figure ever. However, illicit tobacco use has doubled in the same 3 years, and more than half of those who purchase branded illicit tobacco have done so from a tobacconist. Professor Becky Freeman is a public health and prevention expert at the University of Sydney, and she joins me now. Becky, welcome again to News Radio.
5: Thank you so much for having me.
0: Given what we know about the booming illegal tobacco market, should we be surprised that rates of smoking are actually falling overall?
5: I think it just goes to show that the investment we've made in tobacco control literally over decades can't be done undone simply because we have an illicit market on the rise, that it's those resistance to smoking, that, you know, pushing smoking out of that socially acceptable behaviors has really had a strong impact. I'm not minimizing illicit tobacco in any way. It's a huge problem, but it just goes to show how robust our tobacco control approach is.
0: So despite the fact that I think, you know, most people, if you go up to the local high street of any city or town in Australia, and illegal tobacconists seem to be everywhere, they seem to be almost the most common shop on some streets. But despite the rise in that black market tobacco, it in itself is not enough to make smoking rates rise. In fact, quite the opposite.
5: Yeah, this is what the data is telling us. I do find it extraordinary that you are able to open up a tobacconist in a tobacco shop so easily. This is a product, as we know, that's being used by less than 6% of the population now. Why do we need 40,000 retailers across the country to service an ever-growing smaller number of people who actually smoke?
0: Now, what do you make of this ongoing debate? We know that various state premiers, we also some heads of state police authorities, are arguing that the federal excise on legal tobacco should be cut as a way of trying to, you know, contain the illegal tobacco market. Is there any merit in those arguments?
5: Look, I can appreciate why people make that argument. You know, you think, oh, well, illicit tobacco is cheaper than the tax stuff. If we make it cheaper, then problem solved. What people don't seem to understand is that illicit tobacco isn't at the lowest it can be. It is incredibly cheap to manufacture tobacco products. If we were to lower the price of taxed tobacco products, the illicit market could just respond and lower their prices as well. To me, we need sustainable solutions, sensible solutions. And the number one is abandoning this idea that cigarettes should be sold anywhere, anytime, to anybody approach. And they should be, you know, a commodity that's actually a little bit difficult to get your hands on. Not one, as you say, that you can walk down the street and every other shop is selling it to you.
0: Now, I'm wondering, there is, of course, the argument about law enforcement and various state governments have taken approaches which vary slightly in terms of how they try to deal with illegal tobacconists. We know in South Australia they've actually got a standalone unit that I think actually is not part of the police department, but is actually part of consumer or business affairs, where they go around closing down shops. We know in New South Wales, New South Wales Health is now hitting illegal tobacconists with sort of 90-day closures. How would you describe the approach? It does seem a bit ad hoc. Does this really need to be something that the federal government coordinates?
5: Look, it is. We do have some states that are doing a lot better than others. And I do tip my hat to South Australia and to Queensland, who are well out in front of other states and getting on top of illicit sellers. I think it's really important to note, too, in New South Wales, where they've done these 90-day closure orders, that it's not just quote-unquote illicit tobacconists. It's, you know, licensed tobacconists as well. Over half of the places that have received shutdown orders are licensed tobacconists. So these are people who've filled out the form and paid the fee and claim to be a responsible retailer. To me, it would be fantastic to have national standards that the government says that, look, you can't just fill out this paperwork and expect to be able to sell tobacco. You should have minimum requirements in place to prove that you can handle the responsibility of selling such an addictive, deadly and highly taxed product.
0: The federal government, as coinciding with the release of this Institute of Health and Welfare data, comes with news that the federal government, from next Friday, a ban on nicotine pouches will come into effect. Now, can you explain for our listeners what these pouches are and how they're used?
5: Yeah, I imagine for, you know, your older listeners, middle age and above, they're probably like, what are these? That they are being primarily used by younger people. So it looks like a little tiny tea bag that you put between your lip and your gum. They're usually flavored with, you know, everything. I've seen bubble gum flavor. I've seen apple mint. And they're absolutely loaded with nicotine. So they're incredibly addictive. Now, these products aren't currently legal in Australia unless you get an exemption under what we call the personal importation scheme. And that way you can say, oh, yes, I'm using these to help me quit smoking. So what Butler's announced today is that loophole is being closed down to make it absolutely clear that there is no place for pouches, nicotine pouches, rather, in Australia.
0: Now, so do the pouches actually have tobacco in them? Is it a bit like the old chewing tobacco from days past?
5: So they have nicotine, which can be extracted from tobacco or manufactured synthetically in the lab. So no, they don't have ground up tobacco, but they do have ground up plant material that's mixed in with the nicotine.
0: So there's not a case to say that this is a form of nicotine replacement like patches, which we know is a way for people to get off smoking. So you wouldn't put these pouches in the same sort of grouping as patches or nicotine lozenges, for example.
5: Well, no, because they haven't been submitted to our Therapeutic Goods Administration to prove that they are safe and effective for smoking cessation. If they wanted to do that and prove that they are safe and effective, then that would be different. But these are being sold as consumer products.
0: Right.
5: They're primarily being targeted at young people, hence all the flavors that are added to them as well.
0: So are they quite popular? I must admit I had heard of them, but I can't think of having heard of anyone I know or that they know who actually takes nicotine this way.
5: So in the survey, it found that about 2% of people over the age of 14 had used a nicotine pouch in the last year. So we're not talking, like, you can't really compare this to smoking and vaping, which happens on a daily basis. So right now, use is quite quite rare. But I will say in the US, where these products can be freely marketed, freely sold, we've seen rates among young people skyrocket really quickly. So I think it's quite smart to get ahead of that. We didn't do that with vaping. We waited for vaping to become a problem before we acted. And I'm pleased to see that a preventative approach is being taken here.
0: Yeah, that was my last question for you, actually, about vaping. What does that picture look like at the moment? Because, of course, we know that the illegal tobacco sector, in a sense, the parallel illegal product are vapes. Mm-hmm. Is

0: Is that still the problem that it was a few years ago?
1: So vape use has what I would say flatlined or stabilized. So we say daily e-cigarette use or vapes over for people age over 14 has remained stable at about 3.6%. It had been climbing quite quickly before this, so it's like, I guess, a quasi good news story that it's no longer going up. But I'm quite concerned about that 18 to 24 year old age bracket, where even though rates among that population have gone down, which again, which is good, we are still seeing, you know, they're the highest users of these illegal products, of vaping products.
0: All right. Well, a little bit of good news. It does seem, though, a fair way to go. Becky, always good to have you on the program. Thank you.
1: Thank you so much for having me.
0: Professor Becky Freeman, a public health and prevention expert at the University of Sydney, talking to us there in the wake of that new data that shows that smoking rates in Australia are now at historic lows, despite the apparent boom in illegal tobacco sales.
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0: Right now on ABC News Radio, let's get another update on the sport. Erin's with us again.
8: Thank you, Scott. Good morning. The British government has called on soccer's world governing body to investigate Argentina following their 2-1 win over England in the World Cup semi-finals after Argentine players unveiled a banner during their celebrations that made reference to the contested Falkland Islands. The banner, translated to the Malvinas, are Argentine, referring to the overseas British territory. FIFA's disciplinary code prohibits political, ideological, religious or offensive messages inside stadiums. The World Cup final between Argentina and Spain takes place on Monday morning, Australian time. Meanwhile, the air quality in New Jersey, where the final will be played, has been rated as unhealthy by officials. Smoke from wildfires in Canada has blanketed parts of the east coast of the US as the two sides prepare for the tournament decider. A Major League Soccer match between the Chicago Fire and Vancouver Whitecaps had to be postponed in the last 24 hours due to unsafe conditions in Chicago. Back home and in the NRL, Brisbane has scored a stunning upset win over Penrith to kick off round 20 at Western Sydney Stadium. Andrew Moore has the details.
9: It was a dominant second half by the Broncos, who may be out of finals contention, but the Premiers really took it to the Penrith Panthers, who are on top of the table. It was 2 tries apiece in the first half. Jordan Rickey and Katoni Staggs for Brisbane, a double to winger Brian To'o for the Panthers, but the Broncos dominated territorially in the second half, and the reward finally came 11 and a half minutes before full-time, a magical pass from man of the match Reece Walsh to winger Josiah Carapani to score in the corner, and Reece Walsh then converted from the Western touchline to give Brisbane a 14-12 victory. Andrew Moore, ABC Sport, Sydney.
8: In the AFL, Geelong have snapped a 3-game losing streak, downing St Kilda by 27 points at Cadinia Park. Cats forward Grian Myers kicked 3 goals in the 15-12-102 to 11-9-75 victory. Myers says after a lean patch, the club is now on track for finals.
10: I'm very proud that we can get back into the Geelong way, and that's what it felt like, a Geelong game, even though the end was a little bit ugly. We set it up, and now we're in great position to attack the year.
8: Overseas, and England has won the second one-day international of its 3-match series against India by 4 wickets in Cardiff. The visitors were all out for 233 from just 44 overs. Former England captain Joe Root led the chase to victory with an unbeaten 99 from 133 balls. The result draws the series level at 1-1, with the decider to be played at Lord's Cricket Ground in London this weekend. In golf, men's world number 2 Rory McIlroy has enjoyed a disappointing first round at the Open Championship as he sits 7 shots off the pace behind America's Jackson Suber. The Northern Irishman won the Open in 2014 but has struggled in recent years at the event. He says he was lucky his 6 bogeys of the day didn't cost him too dearly.
11: I struggled the first few holes to get the speed of the greens. Felt like they were very inconsistent. Yeah, just too many stupid mistakes. But every time I made a stupid mistake, thankfully I made a birdie to sort of keep myself in it.
8: McLaren's Lando Norris will be forced to start a long way back at this weekend's Belgian Formula One Grand Prix after needing to replace the power unit in his car for the fourth time this season. Only three power units are permitted, meaning the reigning world champion will be hit with a 10-place

0: his grid penalty when he takes to the track. Norris was unable to start the Chinese Grand Prix and suffered issues in the Japanese Grand Prix and in Monaco, resulting in the need for another change to his engine. He sits 82 points behind Mercedes' Kimi Antonelli on the overall driver's standings in fifth place, with McLaren teammate Oscar Piastri in sixth. And finally, at the Tour de France, Belgium's Tim Merlier has won stage 12 of the race after avoiding a late crash that took down several riders just ahead of the finish line. It's the third stage win this year for the Belgian. Four-time Tour winner Tadej Pogačar remains comfortably ahead in the overall yellow leader's jersey with nine stages still to come. Scott.
1: Erin, thank you very much. Israel's parliament will dissolve later today, paving the way for Israelis to head to the polls on October 27 in what could be the most significant election in years. The election will be the first to be held on schedule in four decades, with embattled Prime Minister Benjamin Netanyahu's government the first to finish its full term in 50 years. It comes amid the background of Israel's ongoing military campaigns in Gaza and Lebanon and a fragile ceasefire with Iran. And as a centrist former military chief, Gadi Eisenkot, looks to overtake Mr. Netanyahu and is already leading in several opinion polls. Significantly, Gadi Eisenkot is a supporter of a two-state solution in respect to Gaza. Tavika Klein is editor-in-chief of the Jerusalem Post, and she's spoken earlier to the ABC about the significance of this election.
2: It's going to be a very dramatic election because it's the first election since October 7th. This is also the first government in decades in Israel that actually was able to finish its term. So there's a lot at stake and a lot of emotions involved. While Israel is still kind of at war and, you know, many unsolved security situations and economic situations. So there's expected to be a very high turnout and a lot of parties involved.
3: What do the opinion polls tell us about whether Benjamin Netanyahu may be able to win or who is looking at his most likely rival?
2: Right, so it really depends what polls you look at. But if I had to, you know, kind of look at the percentage, if I look at the overall polling, it seems that every week, Gadi Eisenkot, which has become the leader of this new opposition party, is slowly becoming to be the strongest party, whether head-to-head with Benjamin Netanyahu or in some polls even passing him. This is a former chief of staff of the IDF who lost his son and his nephew in this war since October 7th. So he has a personal story. Many Israelis kind of relate to him. And Netanyahu, it seems, at least at the moment, isn't great in the polls.
3: Operations in Gaza and southern Lebanon have continued, and the Iran conflict is far from over. How will this election period and beyond affect those conflicts, in your view?
2: I would say most parties in Israel actually agree on a lot of anything that has to do with this war, when it comes to security, when it comes to how we should be managing a war, even though there is certain criticism from the opposition. But at the end of the day, most of the mainstream parties are right or center right when it comes to security. Even the head of the most left-wing party, Yair Golan, is a former deputy chief of staff of the IDF. So he can't be, a labor left-winger. It's a very different type of left-wing. And I think, though, what will really make a difference is there's a very big internal dispute in Israeli society when it comes to the ultra-Orthodox community not enlisting in the IDF. And since, you know, a few years of war, many, you know, unfortunately, of our, you know, men and women who were killed throughout this war, people are looking for equal, you know, volunteering or enlisting to the IDF. And certain communities are not enlisting. And this is a very big change because it hasn't really been something that caused Israelis to actually go to the polls and vote for this topic, but it's something that really actually may change the dynamics in the Israeli political system.
3: The Knesset is set to dissolve later today, but this week has seen a rush of legislation pushed through the parliament. What moves have we seen the government make here?
2: Yeah, so there's many, many moves. kind of pushing at the last second, as you said. So there was a law just passed today to reform the way communications and news outlets or TV stations are giving license in Israel and how it would play out. There's criticism on the one hand and support on the other hand. You know, those supporting it will say, everything that has to do with communications in Israel is very old school from the 80s and 90s, and it needs to be updated to 2026. Others, you know, say this will give power to tycoons and it's, you know, therefore not so good for the democracy. There are also laws that have to do with the attorney general and kind of trying to weaken the attorney general's influence on decisions being made in a certain way. It was supposed to be a lot larger of a law, and then they kind of slivered it down to something very kind of minimal. And there are many other laws, you know, pretty much that are the bread and butter of this coalition. As I mentioned, also, you know, allowing the ultra-Orthodox young men to not have to enlist in the IDF and kind of get them off the hook. This is something that the Netanyahu coalition with the ultra-Orthodox parties is pushing forward. Even though there are those who quit in the past few days from coalition parties because of these laws.
3: Where does the United States' relationship with Israel and Donald Trump's relationship with Benjamin Netanyahu, how does that fit into the environment of an election campaign?
2: Right. So in previous campaigns, Netanyahu, you know, published billboard ads picturing himself and President Donald Trump, saying how the relationship between the two is so strong. And really, it has been strong in the past few years. But the past few months since the Iran war have been rocky, I would say, not as close as they used to be. A lot of criticism within the Netanyahu camp and his supporters on, you know, having to stop the war or stop the attacks in Iran because of their requests from President Trump, and also Vice President J.D. Vance being very critical of this Israeli government and especially of Netanyahu. So in a way, it actually may be the opposite. The relationship between the two may actually not be something that would help him in the polls, but may actually do the total opposite and harm him.
3: Just finally, we've seen from opinion polls in other nations that Israel's international standing has declined in many parts of the world in the past couple of years. Does that matter to Israelis? Is that an issue on the agenda of restoring some of Israel's reputation internationally?
2: Unfortunately, the issue of Israel's public image and public relations and diplomacy is known to many Israelis, though I think many don't grasp the magnitude of how dramatic this rift is and how it's changed dramatically in the past few years. And unfortunately, you know, Israelis, as many other democracies, when they go to the polls, the last thing they're thinking about is foreign relations, which is kind of, you know, disappointing for people like me who are on the cusp of, you know, Israel and the English-speaking world, seeing this terrible situation Israel's in. I think, you know, it would be really smart for many of the parties to have a platform discussing how they solve this terrible, you know, low point that Israel is in on the international stage.
1: Zvika Klein, editor-in-chief of the Jerusalem Post, speaking there to Sally Sara. It's news time.
4: ABC News with Sara Amir. One Nation leader Pauline Hanson has singled out the end of the White Australia policy as the beginning of what she claims began migration issues in Australia. In a podcast with British far-right activist Tommy Robinson, he told Senator Hanson he had seen some crazy videos coming out of Australia and asked how that happened when Australia has such a strong immigration policy. The White Australia policy was openly racist and was designed to support the ideal of Australia as a purely white nation. Senator Hanson says migration issues began when Gough Whitlam got rid of the policy in 1973 and has contrasted the migrants that initially came from European countries with those that came later.
5: These people that came in really assimilated. And you speak to them now, they're Aussies. They love the country. They appreciate what the country's given to them, what's done for them. But over the decades, as the governments have changed and different people they've brought in, and a lot of people come into Australia purely for the welfare system or to get on our NDIS.
4: The federal government says it's deeply disappointed Lao authorities are not pursuing the most serious charges in relation to the deaths of two Australian teenagers in a mass methanol poisoning event. 19-year-old Melbourne teenagers Bianca Jones and Holly Morton Bowles died after being poisoned at a hostel in November 2024. Lao officials are expected to announce they will seek charges that only attract a jail term of up to 1 year and a $1,600 fine. The government says it'll continue to advocate with the Lao government at every level. The inquiry into 000 service outages continues in Canberra today as Telstra executives prepare for a grilling. Business reporter Adelaide Miller has more.
6: Telecommunications giant Telstra admits its nationwide outage last week was likely a case of human error on top of the previously announced software issue. In its written submission published ahead of questions at a Senate inquiry in Canberra, Telstra says a design change had not properly been documented and therefore the maintenance team were not aware during their works. The nationwide outage meant customers could not contact emergency services. Transport services were also interrupted and many people went without pay as gig workers seek compensation. Telstra's chief executive, Vicky Brady, will front the hearing as well as those from the telco regulator.
4: Former professional cyclist and two-time Olympian Rowan Dennis has pleaded guilty to driving while disqualified. Last year, the 36-year-old was banned from driving for 5 years because of events leading up to the death of his Olympian wife, Melissa Hoskins. She died after being struck by a car driven by Dennis outside their home in Adelaide's Inner North. Police caught Dennis driving last month, not far from where his wife died almost 3 years ago. In other news, the Victorian government says its latest pay offer to teachers meets all of their concerns as they prepare to strike for a second time next week. Natasha McFarlane reports.
7: A pay rise for teachers remains largely the same of more than 28%. However, that will also now be extended to support staff. Annual meeting hours have been slashed in half, and those at the top of their pay band will get a bonus. Education Minister Ben Carroll says it delivers on the three key items the union and teachers had been calling for.
8: This is an important offer. This is a key adjustment we've made.
7: Victorian Branch Secretary Justin Mullally agrees it's an improvement.
9: I do know it's a significant offer though. There's no doubt about that.
7: The union will meet this afternoon to discuss what's next.
4: Overseas, US President Donald Trump says the White House will release classified assessments proving that ballot counting systems are vulnerable to compromise by China and Russia. Mr. Trump is delivering a primetime national address about the newly declassified intelligence on investigations into elections. Mr. Trump also claims there was a cover-up of election meddling by China in 2020.
10: Compounding the travesty, the second set of documents we are releasing reveals that members of the deep state in our intelligence agency work to actively suppress and downplay information about the extent of China's sinister election meddling, covering it up from both the president and the American people.
4: And a shirt worn by soccer great Pelé in the 1958 World Cup final has sold for around $7 million at auction. The Brazilian legend scored twice in the match, guiding Brazil to victory against Sweden. This is ABC News.
1: Good afternoon. I hope you're well. Welcome to The World Today. I'm Andy Park, coming to you from Gadigal Land in Sydney. This Friday, Donald Trump accuses China of widespread US election interference and the US government of a cover-up. And
11: there's a bear in there.
1: Yes, there's a bear in there. Andy's 60 years old today. Happy birthday to the ABC's favourite kids show, Play School.
12: I think people have a very, very fond memory of play school and watching it as a child. And I know a lot of parents I talk to, they're just really happy with their child watching it because they know it's wholesome, you know, it's good quality, it's for Australian children living here, all different kinds of families. So it kind of ticks all the boxes. It's just a good quality early childhood show.
13: First up, Telstra's CEO Vicky Brady is fronting a Senate inquiry over last week's nationwide network outage that affected 000 calls, payment systems, regional train networks, and not to mention millions of Telstra mobile phones. Reporter Adelaide Miller joins me for more. Adelaide, according to a written submission ahead of Telstra's appearance, it was not only a case of software issues but also human error.
6: Yes, so I've gone through the submission that was made public this morning, and what Telstra has said is that during maintenance work, a device was repowered and a GPS card within did not work properly. And that's because there had been a recent design change that had not been properly documented by, I guess, staff within Telstra. And so therefore the maintenance team were not aware of this update. And so when the maintenance work was underway, issues occurred. And what was also said in the submission was that had the maintenance team been aware of the update and the document had all the correct details, this issue could have been mitigated, and Telstra says what happened was not good enough.
13: Of course, Vicky Brady's handling of this crisis as the CEO of Telstra will also come under the microscope today. What will we expect to hear from her?
6: Yeah, I mean, she's already come out and admitted to the country this was a really, really bad error. I mean, it affected millions of people only last week. It was Wednesday, and then also into Thursday, we saw transport lines totally interrupted, many gig workers losing work, essentially. You know, there was an Uber driver who spoke to the ABC saying about $400 was lost for him in one day. And you can see that there's different government politicians talking about the need for compensation for Australians across the country. It's also important to note this is the third major outage in a year, so there'll be questions for Vicky Brady about what is going on, and I can imagine another apology from her will come.
14: We have let our customers and Australians down, and for that I am deeply sorry. I understand how much Australians rely on us to keep in touch, to work and stay safe. I also understand the broader impact on the community when services go down, from things like payments to transport. It's extremely frustrating and disruptive when services aren't available.
13: That's Telstra CEO Vicky Brady speaking last Friday in the wake of this major Telstra outage. Of course, the regulator, ACMA, will also speak today, Adelaide. What do we expect to hear from ACMA?
6: Yeah, so across the 3 hours, we'll hear from Telstra and then we'll go into the telco regulator. So there'll be a number of members from ACMA who will appear. And it's been confirmed that ACMA are conducting their own investigation into the outage from last week. And this is particularly important as the ABC revealed last week that a number of government agencies and academics had warned Telstra that they were vulnerable to this software update issue that caused the outage. And so I think ACMA will be doing and having a lot of questions too.
13: Adelaide Miller reporting there. Donald Trump has used a national address to revive extraordinary allegations of election interference by China and a subsequent cover-up by US intelligence agencies. Dozens of investigations, audits and court cases have failed to corroborate claims of election manipulation. Our reporter Tanya Dendrinos joins me now for more. Tanya, what has Donald Trump alleged China has done here?
15: Andy, the president has said that these declassified documents that the White House is releasing reveal what he calls shocking vulnerabilities in the US election infrastructure that he says exposes the US to, quote, hacking, exploitation and foreign interference. He alleges that China carried out what he says is believed to be the largest compromise of election data in history.
10: U.S. spy agencies began learning about the compromise of voter registration files in 2020 when they discovered that tens of millions of voter data, think of that, tens of millions of voters' data in 18 states have been bought stolen or hacked by China.
15: The president said that that information included names, addresses, phone numbers and political party preferences. But it is really important to note that Donald Trump didn't allege in this speech that China tainted those files or that it changed votes and interfered with the 2020 election outcome. This is perhaps an attempt to prove that the impact of this weakness could manipulate votes. He did point to evidence this had actually happened in the Venezuelan election, manipulating the result in favour of the Maduro regime. So I guess he's pointing to the fact there that this is what could happen in the US because of these vulnerabilities he says they've exposed.
13: The other alleged conspiracy he outlined again was a cover-up by US intelligence agencies. What did he have to say there?
15: That's right. And let's be clear here, since losing the 2020 election, Donald Trump has repeatedly made claims of it being a stolen and rigged election. Those claims have repeatedly been debunked. The president today alleged that the US intelligence community worked to actively suppress and downplay information about the extent of China's election meddling and to cover it up from both the president and the American people. This is, of course, sowing a seed of doubt about the US intelligence agencies and their integrity. Now, the US intelligence agencies concluded in a report that was declassified back in 2021 that China had considered trying to influence the outcome of the 2020 election, but it chose not to, out of fear of upsetting US-China relations.
13: So, Tanya, I suppose the real question is, why is Donald Trump coming out and saying all of this again today?
15: Look, he says it's not to weaken confidence in US elections, but to earn the trust and confidence from voters and the ability to confront and to correct these vulnerabilities. He says charges will be looked at if they're necessary and that tomorrow the Secretary of Homeland Security will be holding a briefing. And this, of course, is going to raise many questions ahead of the US midterm elections, which are just months away. And it may indeed erode the trust among American voters, despite the president saying that's not the intended outcome. Voting, of course, isn't compulsory in the US. Donald Trump says that state governors, senators and members of Congress are being informed about potential issues in their states, but some have already come out, including in Michigan, to tell voters that their processes are indeed safe.
13: Tanya Dendrinos there. I'm Andy Park. 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Subscribe to the podcast for all our stories. Just search for The World Today. Back home, and there's further scrutiny on Australian universities today as the Royal Commission on Anti-Semitism and Social Cohesion examines how the sector as a whole is working to keep Jewish staff and students safe on campus. Bridget Fitzgerald's been covering the hearings in Melbourne this morning and throughout the week. She joins me now. Bridget, who have we heard from this morning?
16: Andy, Professor David Slukey was first up today. He's the director of the Australian Centre for Jewish Civilisation at Monash University. This is the second representative we've had from Monash after hearing from the Vice-Chancellor Sharon Pickering yesterday. It should be noted, Andy, that the Commission has heard from several universities this week. We've heard from the University of Sydney and Melbourne, ANU as well, all giving evidence on how they've responded or in some instances failed to respond to anti-Semitism on campus, particularly relating to a lot of those pro-Palestine protests and encampments. Monash was actually commended for its response to these protests, in particular because the university responded quickly. It had frequent contact with the Jewish student group that was on campus and did things like, you know, reported an anti-Semitic post that was on social media to the social media company Meta to have it removed. So Professor Slukey was speaking this morning, namely because he developed a training program on anti-Semitism that was commissioned by the Group of Eight universities. He's also an historian and an expert on the Holocaust, and the Commissioner Virginia Bell asked several questions about how the Holocaust actually shapes the experience that many Jewish people have when it comes to anti-Semitism and the depth of feeling and hurt that it can generate. Professor Slukey was also asked about whether criticism of Israel specifically could be anti-Semitic.
17: Criticising states is a vital part of our democracy and what we should expect to happen in a democracy. sometimes we're not talking about criticism and sometimes we're not talking about debate. Often, and I think some of the stories we've heard this week point to sometimes we're talking about harassment and bullying and conduct that's unbecoming.
13: Professor David Slukey from Monash University giving evidence to the Royal Commission into Anti-Semitism this morning. Bridget, who else will appear today?
16: Andy, we're hearing from the Department of Education and also the university regulator, TEQSA, the Tertiary Education and Quality Standards Agency. So they'll give some broad overview on how the sector is dealing with

0: some of these issues. Also, Dr. Alan Finkel will speak. He's a former chancellor at Monash University. In the aftermath of the Bondi terror attack, Dr. Finkel was approached by the Group of Eight, they represent Australia's largest universities, to examine anti-Semitism on university campuses. There was an acknowledgement that there had been a rise in anti-Semitism that peaked during 2024 with some of those protests. Dr. Finkel's report found that universities have made some progress in addressing some of these issues, but he says that universities need to do more and made a number of recommendations, including a requirement that universities produce annual reports on the progress of racism and anti-Semitism, also adopt a definition on anti-Semitism, and that the universities strengthen their partnerships with law enforcement agencies like police. So some of those recommendations are going to be part of this new set of standards that have been set out by the federal government that universities will be required to adhere to from next year.
1: Bridget Fitzgerald there at the Royal Commission hearing in Melbourne. One Nation leader Pauline Hanson has been slammed for claiming that it's quite known that Muslims in Australia were prominent among people ripping off the NDIS. The comments came on a podcast hosted by a far-right activist and convicted criminal, Tommy Robinson, during a visit to the UK last week, a visit for a federal parliamentarian itself coming under scrutiny. Here's Alexandra Humphreys.
2: Oi, I am sat in London. I have the great pleasure of meeting a lady I've looked up to for years. There's some people...
3: Controversial podcaster Tommy Robinson opened his latest episode with praise for the woman sitting opposite him, Australian One Nation leader Pauline Hanson. The senator recorded an hour-long interview with the extreme far-right figure who served prison time for offences including assault, fraud and contempt of court. During the wide-ranging discussion with the man whose real name is Stephen Yaxley Lennon, Ms. Hanson blamed the end of the White Australia policy for sparking social tensions.
4: Well, it started in 1973 with Gough Whitlam. So they opened up and got rid of the White Australia policy. Then they started bringing in the different migrants.
3: She then claimed many migrants had started coming to Australia for the welfare system or National Disability Insurance Scheme without providing evidence.
4: We got nearly 800,000 on. It's costing us $53 billion now a year.
5: You've got 800,000. Is there any way of finding out the nationality of those people or the origin of countries?
4: A lot of them are ripping the system off who are a lot from the Muslim areas. And they're getting on the scheme. But there's a lot of Aussies too, other Aussies, so I'm not just going to pick them out. But it is quite known that in the Muslim streets, you've got quite a lot on that street who are on the NDIS scheme.
3: It's an assertion Health Minister Mark Butler was quick to reject.
6: I've never received any advice that there's any particular breakdown in nationality or religious background on the NDIS that is different to the usual breakdown in the population. So I'm not sure where Ms. Hanson is getting her figures from, but they've never been provided to me as the Minister for Disabilities and the Minister for the NDIS. I suspect they don't exist.
7: What it says about Pauline Hanson is that she has zero credibility and even worse, zero policy.
3: Jamel Keir is the secretary of the Lebanese Muslim Association, the custodians of the Lekemba Mosque.
7: They're flogging the same old dead horse that they keep on flogging. Nothing surprising comes out of her mouth anymore. Every time she spits out that same old, you know, vile, venomous rubbish about the Muslim community, it's dog whistling. It's signalling to the far right and the racist elements within our society to come out and be vocal, as if somehow they represent the majority of Australians, which clearly they don't.
3: While Ms. Hanson has been out of the country, her One Nation colleague Malcolm Roberts has been under fire for sharing an anti-Semitic image. Mr. Keir says One Nation is trying to fuel division.
7: I believe that Australians are a sound, reasonable people who can make up the judgment that we do not want to go down the path of a racist redneck country.
3: It's not the only controversy to come from Ms. Hanson's overseas trip. She was also photographed poolside in Sicily with mining magnate Gina Rinehart. It's led Barnaby Joyce to defend his boss and deny claims of internal tensions within the party. Paul Kelly is editor-at-large with The Australian.
8: This performance in this recent overseas trip is quite extraordinary. I mean, here she is cavorting with the convicted criminal, thug and racist Tommy Robinson in the UK. Then she's off to Sicily having a bit of a

0: break with Gina Rinehart while lecturing the Australian people about cost of living pressures. I think what we're starting to see is the unravelling of One Nation. I think the One Nation vote will fall.
1: Senator Hanson also used the podcast to discuss the possibility that her daughter Lee could take over leadership of One Nation, saying while she doesn't believe in nepotism, Lee has potential. Lee Hanson has previously run unsuccessfully for a Senate seat in Tasmania.
2: Alexandra Humphreys reporting there. Rideshare service Uber has abolished its policy of charging extra for providing support to passengers who need assistance. Advocates say the backlash Uber received before backing down should serve as a warning to other businesses that no one should pay extra just because they need extra assistance. For more, National Disability Affairs reporter Naz Campanella.
3: It might seem hard to believe that in this day and age, a person who is blind can still have their guide dog refused entry onto transport. But for Scott Grimley, it's become all too common. He's been refused 19 Uber trips in recent years for travelling with his guide dog, Dudley. And the 54-year-old was stunned when the ride-sharing company introduced additional fees for a service supporting people like him.
4: Why would I want to use a service if they're just going to charge us extra for nothing?
3: The company introduced a $5 fee for Uber Assist in May.
4: It was discriminatory. It's going to be more of a burden on people with a disability to pay out even more money to go the same distance as everybody else.
3: Uber Assist launched in 2015 as one of the company's rideshare options. It provides what the company describes as curb-to-curb support. This could include assistance to get in and out of the car and help storing mobility aids in the boot. When it added the $5 fee, Uber said the extra charge would improve reliability and reduce wait times, while also recognising the care drivers took in supporting passengers. But in the face of growing criticism, Managing Director Emma Foley has today confirmed the additional fee is being scrapped. It comes as she met with key disability groups who argued imposing the surcharge was not the right approach.
5: What we didn't properly account for was the additional financial burden that it placed on riders with disabilities. And so now it's our responsibility to figure out how to address those reliability challenges through a fairer mechanism.
3: Last month, Uber told the ABC that in implementing this surcharge, it had consulted with accessibility experts and people with disability. Guide Dogs Australia and Vision Australia told the ABC they had not been consulted about the service or the additional fee. But that changed. Tamara Sarant is from Guide Dogs Australia and says various groups, including hers, met with Uber last week.
6: People with disability shouldn't pay more to get the same as everyone else when it comes to services. It's now our community's win that they've reversed this decision.
3: Scott Grimley said even when he booked an Uber Assist ride, he still experienced refusals. He says he didn't feel the additional fee reflected a superior service, so when it was introduced, he began avoiding using the company's services altogether. He says Uber's backflip puts other businesses on notice that no one should be charged for needing support.
4: It just comes across as a bit offensive, a bit insulting, it's unjust, it's unfair. And you think, why should I even try and be part of a community that clearly doesn't want me to participate?
3: Uber has come under fire in recent time, including settling a disability discrimination case without admitting liability, brought by a blind woman who alleged she was refused more than 30 rides because she was travelling with her guide dog. Ms Foley says the rideshare company apologises to the disability community.
5: We absolutely should have listened more and consulted more broadly, and that's absolutely a learning that we'll be taking away from this.
2: That's Emily Foley, the Managing Director of Uber Australia and New Zealand, Naz Campanella, reporting. Well, finally today, Big Ted, Little Ted, Jemima, and of course, my favourite Humpty, all household names for 60 years now. The ABC program Play School is marking 60 years of entertaining and educating generations of children from the baby boomers through generations X, Y and Z and back to the other end of the alphabet for generations Alpha and Beta. So what's been the success behind Play School? Nick Grimm spoke with children's expert Dr. Joanne Orlando, who spent years working behind the scenes at Play School as a writer.
7: Open wide, come inside. It's Play School.
8: It's constantly keeping up with how Australia is changing.
9: There's a bear in there.
8: I think one of the interesting things is that they've kept really traditional toys, and I think that's part of it. I think that's why parents still like it, because there's still things like a teddy bear and a doll, and I think that really takes us back to our own childhood. So I think that's part of why we think of it in such a kind of favourable and warm way.
9: There's a bear in there. And
10: a chair as well.
11: What was your time with Play School like?
12: It was great. Play School was always

0: kind of my dream job, you know, writing the play school shows. So I was very fortunate to get a go, particularly for someone who hasn't written for TV before. So I was there for 8 years. You know, a lot of people think, when I would tell people that I was a writer for play school, they go, what, they actually write those shows? Don't they just kind of turn up in front of the camera and play with the toys?
1: Little Ted was feeling much better now.
2: Okay, well, let's see what everyone's brought. What have you brought, Humpty?
0: It was the opposite, actually. It was kind of a very grueling, high-quality process. Each show, each absolute episode had a lot of layers of quality control, making sure it was creative, fun, good for TV, educationally sound, like had everything that it required. So I would write the show. So I would come up with all the ideas, the creative ideas. You know, we'll get Big Ted to do this, or we read this story, we'll sing this song, we'll do this kind of fun science experiment. So coming up with the base ideas of the show and writing the show in draft, and then it would go to a team of executive producer, multiple producers, the actors. We would all kind of go through these ideas and unpack them, critique them. It was a pretty grueling process.
3: Then it's ready, Teddy, off we go.
4: So did that sort of rigour that was applied, is that perhaps why it's lasted so long and been so successful?
0: Yeah, well, yeah, absolutely. The quality control means it is educational and fun at the same time, and it is great and fun to watch as a child.
5: You sing in the bath?
2: Well,
0: there's also a lot of quality control around actually presenting TV for young children. So how do you write a show for a three-year-old? You know, there are particular things you need to do, not only in the kind of content, like the songs and dances and things, but also in the way it's filmed, the kind of language that's used for the child. And also, you know, the actors directly talk to the child, like they're there standing right in front of them, getting them to engage. That's also a big part of the success at play school.
6: Oh, we all walk the wibbly wobbly walk.
4: It's probably pretty hard, I'd imagine, to summarise how big an influence play school has had on modern Australia. How would you have a go at answering that question?
0: I think everyone knows what the show is. I think people have a very, very fond memory of play school and watching it as a child. And I know a lot of parents I talk to, they're just really happy with their child watching it because they know it's wholesome, you know, it's good quality, it's for Australian children, living here, all different kinds of families. So it kind of ticks all the boxes. It's just a good quality early childhood show.
4: And of course, when you talk about parents, a lot of them would have watched the show themselves and increasingly grandparents as well.
0: Yeah, that's it. It has become part of the Australian family life, hasn't it?
7: Well, there's lots of running and jumping through the windows today.
8: Oh, well, let's have a look.
0: And I think one of the good things about play school now is they're not trying to sell you anything as part of the show. I think we're all just getting a little bit tired of content that's constantly trying to sell to us or sell to our children.
9: Okay, we are recording. Here we go, nice and quiet, and action.
2: Oh, wait, well, we're here for the potluck picnic too.
0: But I think this kind of form of content, I think that the idea that it stood the test of time for 60 years says something. You know, we all want for our children, for them to be kind of engaging with ideas that are really wholesome, that are good quality, that help them to learn language, help them to read, help them to spark their imagination. That's not going away. I think we'll still want that of our children in 60 years' time. So I wouldn't be surprised if play school is still around then.
10: It's play school.
11: Let's hope she's right. Children's expert Dr. Joanne Orlando, she was speaking to Nick Grimm there, and that's all from the World Today team this week. The program's supervising producer is Matt Bamford. Thanks to Barney Porter, Joram Toff, Nick Drakoulis and Dave Lawford. Bye for now.
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13: ABC News Radio, Scott Wales with you. Good to have your company. Coming up, we're going to hear from the Telstra CEO who has just given evidence at that Senate inquiry today in Canberra that's looking at those Telstra outages, significant outages that they were last week, affecting a whole range of services, including 000. We'll give you some of that in a moment. And also the risks of children playing contact sports. There's some new research out as to exactly what the risks are, particularly when it comes to games such as rugby league, rugby union and AFL. That's in about 10 minutes from now. But before any of that, let's get some news headlines with Sarah Amir.
14: Hey, Scott. The father of one of

two young Australian women killed in Laos in a mass methanol poisoning says the handling of an investigation by local authorities should make tourists think twice about visiting the country. Melbourne teenagers Bianca Jones and Holly Morton Bowles died along with four other travellers in 2024 following the incident. Those responsible are likely to only face a one-year jail sentence and $1,600 fine. Telstra executives are fronting a Senate inquiry to answer questions about the recent nationwide outage that blocked more than 600 triple zero calls. The nationwide faults also brought trains to a halt in two states and caused two young Australian women killed in Laos in a mass methanol poisoning, says the handling of an investigation by local authorities should make tourists think twice about visiting the country. Melbourne teenagers Bianca Jones and Holly Morton Bowles died along with four other travellers in 2024 following the incident. Those responsible are likely to only face a one-year jail sentence.

0: widespread disruption to businesses and consumers. The Northern Territory government has been criticised for its absence from a racism inquiry held in Darwin this week. The federal inquiry into racism against Aboriginal people was formed after an alleged terrorist attack at an Invasion Day rally in Perth this year. The committee is in Alice Springs today after hearing allegations of systemic racism across the NT. In other news, a West Australian seabird is being tested for the H5 strain of bird flu in the Midwest region. There have now been 15 confirmed or presumed positive detections of H5 bird flu in the country. Overseas, US President Donald Trump has accused China of widespread election meddling in a speech about newly declassified intelligence on investigations into elections. He claims China carried out the largest compromise of election data in history after the 2020 US election that Mr. Trump lost to his predecessor, Joe Biden. China is yet to respond. And a key piece of equipment that helped NASA safely send astronauts to the moon will go on display in Australia for the first time. The Apollo Mission Test Module will be a centrepiece of the opening exhibition at the Powerhouse Parramatta in Sydney's West later this year. And that's the latest from the newsroom, Scott.
1: Sarah, thank you very much. Let's go straight to our developing story, and that is Telstra's appearance at that Senate inquiry in the wake of that recent nationwide outage. The Telstra CEO, Vicki Brady, has fronted that inquiry this morning. Let's take a listen to some of what she has had to say.
2: Last week, Telstra let Australians down. We let our customers down. We let the community down. And we fell short of what people rightly expect from us. For this, I am deeply sorry. Australians rely on Telstra every day to run businesses, stay in contact with family, access essential services, and most importantly, to get help in an emergency. When our network fails, the impact is real. I particularly want to acknowledge the concern caused by impacts to some 000 calls. 000 sits at the heart of public trust in Australia's communication system. Telstra has a critical role in that system, and we take that responsibility extremely seriously. No one should be left wondering whether a call for emergency help will get through. Let me start with what happened. At 3:38 a.m. last Wednesday, Telstra staff completed in-person maintenance on a device in one of our network sites called a Network Time Protocol server as part of work to address a backup power fault. Put simply, this server helps different parts of the mobile network stay in time with each other. The team followed the relevant procedures, including restarting the server. But because of an underlying software configuration, the server restarted with the wrong date. That mattered because parts of the mobile network rely on accurate timing to work properly. As the incorrect date spread through the network, some mobile, voice and data services began to fail. We first detected an issue at 4:20 a.m. and posted an update on our website at 4:38 a.m. to confirm we were looking into it. At that stage, the impact was limited. We saw small increases in call failures, and our team began investigating immediately. We communicated more broadly while the issue was still developing and before its full scale was known. We responded to our first media inquiry at 6:33 a.m. and published a statement on social media at 6:38 a.m. to let our customers know that we were investigating an issue. At that point, the impact had not met the threshold of a major outage. As more people woke up and network activity increased through the morning, the timing issue reached more parts of the network and the customer impact grew. Our early updates reflected what we knew at the time, not the greater impact that emerged later. Our teams completed test calls to 000 and these were successful. Once the cause was understood, our teams isolated the affected device at 7:11 a.m. and progressively restored the network. We activated the 000

0: Zero Disruption Protocol Partner Bridge at 7:20 a.m. to advise emergency services organisations and key stakeholders that we were investigating the issue, with 17 further bridges held during the outage. By 10 a.m, most calls and data services were working correctly, and by 4 p.m, the initial issue we had identified had been addressed. At its peak, this initial issue impacted approximately 45% of all calls and data sessions on our mobile network. Late Wednesday afternoon, further investigation identified a subsequent issue affecting some calls to 000. In these cases, callers received an error message and the phone may have attempted to connect to an alternative mobile network. This issue was linked to the same software configuration that caused the original outage, but required a separate fix. Over the course of the outage, 58,835 calls to 000 successfully connected, and 604 experienced the error. As part of our operational procedures, a welfare check was initiated automatically when a 000 call was identified as unsuccessful. We completed 604 welfare checks. We worked closely with emergency services nationally and are not aware of any life-threatening outcomes as a result of the outage. Minister Wells confirmed at her press conference at 1 p.m. on Friday, 10 July, that police had completed all 144 follow-ups and no adverse outcomes were reported. We have also confirmed this with emergency services. At 10:38 a.m. on Thursday, 9 July, we implemented a solution that addressed the issue affecting some 000 calls. Since this solution was put in place, no further welfare checks have been required for this issue. CampOn operated as expected during the outage, with about 3,200 more 000 calls from Telstra customers carried over the TPG and Optus networks than average. From the moment this outage began, early Wednesday morning, our team prioritised fixing the issue and keeping Australians and key stakeholders informed. This included communicating with Minister Wells' office at 6:44 a.m. and the 000 custodian and the communications department at 7:14 a.m. We conducted 4 media conferences and published numerous updates to our website, app and social media. We now understand the likely root cause of the outage, though our investigation and external expert investigation will test this thoroughly. The team carrying out the maintenance work followed the correct procedures. However, when the device was repowered, a GPS card within it did not operate as expected. We now believe this occurred because of an intentional design change that had previously been made to the equipment to fix an earlier fault. That design change had not been properly documented, which meant the maintenance team was not aware of the way the device would behave when restarted. A software update had also been applied, had not been applied to the GPS card. Had that software update been completed, or had the design change been properly documented and reflected in the maintenance procedures, the outage may not have occurred.
1: That is the Telstra CEO, Vicky Brady, addressing that Senate inquiry in the wake of last week's nationwide outage of Telstra services. We'll get more on this for you throughout the afternoon. It's expected we're also going to hear from the committee chair, Sarah Hanson-Young, and there will be some level of questioning of Vicky Brady as that Senate inquiry continues. The US president has used a primetime address to air claims of an undermined election system. Donald Trump has repeatedly and falsely claimed the 2020 election, which he lost, was rigged or stolen. North America correspondent Lauren Day has more.
2: It's a huge swathe of documents and media outlets, including us, are now scrambling to absorb and fact-check those. And that's why a number of media outlets in the US decided not to air this address to the nation live. That's because they didn't want to be platforming misinformation. We know Donald Trump has repeatedly claimed falsely that the 2020 election, for example, was stolen or rigged, and he has made a lot of accusations about election integrity previously. Now, tonight he announced that he was declassifying a range of documents which he said show shocking vulnerability in election infrastructure. He said that it left America dangerously exposed to hacking, exploitation and foreign interference, and also that vital information had been covered up by the authorities and hidden for years. Now, he says these documents relate to a period from the 2020 election cycle onwards and that they include a number of areas. He focused a lot tonight on China. He said the People's Republic of China had carried out a large compromise of election data, that they acquired 220 million voter files. He said that they had also tried to undermine his own campaign, including trying to find journalists to pay off to write negative stories about him. He claimed that the so-called deep state, as he called it, which is a very conspiratorial phrase that he often uses, had tried to withhold information from him, and that documents showed that voting machines and systems were vulnerable and easily compromised, and that people within the government already knew that. He also claimed that the Department of Homeland Security had found almost a quarter of a million non-citizens were registered to vote in federal elections. Now, it's not clear yet what's in those documents and whether or not they substantiate the claims that he has made. As I mentioned, people are still going through those. They've been put on the White House website. But it is important to note a few things. So there have been lawsuits in the past that have debunked those claims about the voting machines being vulnerable. There was also a 2021 US intelligence report that did conclude that Russia and Iran had tried to influence the election, but found that China had considered trying, but then decided against that because they feared that they would harm US-China relations. There's also been very little evidence ever provided that there is a wide-scale phenomenon of non-citizens voting in US elections. So we need to take this with a big grain of salt, and I'm sure more information will emerge as people have had an opportunity to go through those documents in more detail.
3: So what was the intention behind this speech, Lauren?
2: Well, Donald Trump wrapped up the speech by pushing again his Save America Act, which is a strict act that has stalled in Congress. It's a voter ID act that critics say would basically prevent millions of people from voting. But this is how Donald Trump himself described why he had made tonight's announcement.
4: America is back and doing really well. But we still have a major challenge that must be urgently addressed, because no country could be great without fair and honest elections. You have to trust your country, because if there can be no trust, there can be no greatness. And that's very simple. No trust, no greatness. For many years, I've called for bold, swift, and decisive action to protect the integrity of America's elections.
2: Now, the timing is really important here. We are just 4 months out, about 16 weeks out from the midterm elections, and a lot of Democrats, but also a lot of election analysts and experts, are saying that really what tonight is an attempt to undermine voter confidence ahead of those elections, as he worries about losing the Republican grip on Congress.
1: Lauren Day reporting there from Washington. Let's get some headlines for you on the quarter hour.

0: The deaths of four women in as many days have again put Australia's domestic and family violence crisis under the spotlight, with renewed calls for stronger action. Experts say critical data about how violence escalates, what the systemic failures are and which interventions actually prevent deaths are still being overlooked. And Green Senator Sarah Hanson-Young says the government should consider re-nationalising the 000 service in light of the recent Telstra outages. Telstra executives are facing an inquiry today in the wake of last week's outage, which significantly blocked more than 600 000 calls nationwide. Formerly a Commonwealth public sector corporation, Telstra was fully privatised by 2006. Should I let my child play footy? It's a question more parents are asking themselves, with increasing reports of former Australian footballers being diagnosed with chronic traumatic encephalopathy, or CTE. CTE is a degenerative brain disease found in people with a history of repetitive head impacts, such as concussion and subconcussive blows, something that's far from uncommon in contact sports. And while football is a big part of Australian culture, newer awareness surrounding brain health is forcing parents to think more deeply about letting their child onto the field. Ryder Lysted is an injury epidemiologist and research fellow at Macquarie University and joins me now. Welcome to News Radio.
1: Hi, thank you for having me.
0: Do we make a distinction here between the different football codes from rugby league to AFL to soccer?
1: There is, in terms of the injury risk, and in particular the head injury risk, there are probably marginal differences between them. Rugby is probably slightly higher than Aussie rules, and both of those are a fair bit higher than, say, soccer.
0: Okay. And what about for parents worried about whether their child, you know, should play contact sports? What are the risks, I suppose? I mean, how common are these sorts of injuries in junior football? Because we know certainly they're quite common in the professional ranks.
1: Yeah, it's a good question, because we don't really have very accurate data on the grassroots level in terms of all the injuries that occur. We do have good data on, you know, the catastrophic injuries, the ones that end up in hospital and emergency departments, but we don't really know what's happening at the bottom end of the injury iceberg, so to speak.
0: Is it possible that someone could acquire a long-term injury from just one concussive impact, from one perhaps, you know, being knocked out just once during their childhood?
1: It is an ongoing scientific debate about, the thresholds or the minimum exposure required to develop some of these long-term impacts. It's still an open question. But what is becoming increasingly clear is that the cumulative head impact exposure is what matters most.
0: What about the use of headgear? We certainly know in junior football, particularly rugby league, at the local park near where I live on the weekend, you see a majority of little kids particularly wearing headgear. But how much protection does that actually offer? Because often my understanding is that acquired brain injuries from sports can come from just the jolt of the tackle, not necessarily being hit in the head.
1: Yeah, I think the helmet issue, I think the most important thing to remember that helmets were and are never designed to prevent concussions from happening in the first place. The helmets were designed to prevent serious injuries like skull fractures, and they do a pretty good job at that, but they can't prevent the brain from being rattled inside the skull. It doesn't matter how much padding you put out on the outside of the skull.
0: Do the risks for children grow as they get older? And obviously the levels of impact would be greater for teenagers than they would be for, say, a 7 or an 8-year-old?
1: Yeah, there's quite large differences in both injury risk and specifically concussion risk across the age groups. The injury risk for teenagers, let's say 15 to 17-year-olds, is probably at least twice as high as it is for younger age groups.
0: Are we beginning to see some parents, as we learn more about these sorts of injuries, actually, you know, directing their children to play other sports other than contact sports? Is there any data as to sort of rates of, registrations for junior football teams over the years?
1: Yeah, in terms of the Australian context, I don't know if we have really good data on that. We have general participation data. But the footy codes are still holding strong in terms of participation numbers there. So I'm not sure in the Australian context that we have any clear indication that that might be happening. Anecdotally, we probably know that some parents are definitely moving in that direction. And if we look to the US, there is pretty clear data there on participation rates for American football, which has the same issue around brain injuries, that parents have pulled kids out of that sport, and there's been a reduction about down to two-thirds.
0: Oh, wow. Okay. That's quite significant. Obviously, their playing sport for children is a huge benefit. And there has been some data in the last, really since COVID, saying that participation rates in some sports, really, kids are playing less sport than they used to. How should a parent weigh up the sort of pros and cons of, wanting your child, obviously, to participate in sport? It's good for their health against these sorts of risks that some sports, represent.
1: Yeah, it's a really good point around the benefits. I don't think that can be overstated, and we should never ignore that side of things. The benefits are undisputed. Both the physical, mental, and social benefits of playing sport are quite clear. So my suggestion, my advice is that we should, more parents should try to select sports that maximize those benefits, but at the same time probably minimizes the risks of serious injuries like brain injuries and concussions.
0: All right, certainly a lot to think about as we learn more and more about the risks of contact sport. Ryder, thank you very much for your time today.
1: My pleasure.
0: Ryder Lysted, an injury epidemiologist and research fellow at Macquarie University in Sydney. Now, when you buy a brand new car, one of the benefits is the after-sale service that comes with a warranty. But with a wave of new electric vehicle manufacturers now operating in Australia, it seems some of them aren't meeting the mark. Car dealerships are warning that some drivers are being left without transport for months, often waiting for repairs while under warranty. National Climate reporter Romy Stevens filed this report.
2: In the old days, when you looked at the cars on an Australian road, Holdens and Fords dominated, along with a few of the well-established Japanese manufacturers. But those days are long gone, and the growing popularity of EVs means a wave of new manufacturers has arrived.
3: We've seen a huge surge of electric vehicles backed up by so many new brands coming into this market.
2: The CEO of the Australian Automotive Dealer Association, James Vortman, says the increasing number of new brands coming online has encouraged competition and brought more choice for customers. But he's concerned newer manufacturers aren't providing adequate customer service after a sale is made.
3: Those new brands have to support the vehicles they're selling with really good parts supply, with customer service, and with guarantees that they'll be able to fix a vehicle, replace it, or provide a refund if the vehicle's not working.
2: A report commissioned by the Dealers Association found Australia's consumer laws place the legal responsibility of fixing car defects on dealers, but practical control of those fixes increasingly sits with manufacturers.
3: At the moment, we're seeing customers waiting between 6 to 8 weeks to get their vehicles back. Sometimes we're seeing a lot of motor vehicle cases present at tribunals in state and territories. So I think with the growing number of brands entering this market who are inexperienced, frankly, when it comes to the Australian consumer law, we're going to see a lot more customer detriment, and that's what we're trying to avoid.
2: The report warns that if new manufacturers don't improve the service they're giving customers after they've bought a vehicle, dealerships may start refusing to do repairs or offer loan cars because they simply can't take on the financial burden. The Dealer Association wants laws changed so manufacturers are forced to act when a repair, replacement or refund is needed. Aman Gore is the head of policy at the Electric Vehicle Council, which represents manufacturers.
4: These massive manufacturers who are operating in different jurisdictions across the world need to ensure that when Australia, which is theoretically at the end of the supply chain in our part of the world, parts are required, that there is inventory there. Speaking with our manufacturers, they are very confident that they have that ready supply in place to meet that rise in demand.
2: Hussein Dia is a professor of transport technology and sustainability at Swinburne University. He says manufacturers that don't rectify issues will face reputational damage and could lose market share as a result.
5: It is already becoming a very competitive market, especially with new entries from the China market. It's not really just about selling more numbers or more cars. It is about making sure the consumer experience throughout the life of the vehicle is a positive one.
2: Assistant Productivity and Competition Minister Andrew Lee says the federal government is delivering on its agenda to make markets fairer and boost competition, and it will consider the Dealer Association's report.
0: That's our National Climate Reporter, Romy Stevens. Let's go to Fraser 5 for a look at the Friday Sport. Always plenty of it. Fraser, what are you leading with?
6: Well, Scott, so we're going to be leading with Canberra United because they are starting the next A-League season under new ownership. That's following years of financial problems that almost forced the collapse of the club. An Australian private consortium called Australian Sports Group has taken over from Capital Football in a deal which also includes the option to include a Canberra team into the A-League men's competition in the 2028-29 season. Canberra United survived the past two seasons thanks to an ACT government funding lifeline. Former head of Capital Football Heather Reid established Canberra United in 2008, and she says it's too important to lose.
7: This club is a really strong, successful foundation club, you know, two times winners of the league in the finals for many, many years. 18 seasons is nothing to be dismissed, you know, after all the hard work.
6: American Jackson Suber has shot a 5-under-par round of 65 to top the leaderboard after the first round of the British Golf Open at Royal Birkdale. Masters champion Rory McIlroy sits 7 shots further back after a rollercoaster day that saw him card 4 birdies and 6 bogeys. Minwoo Lee, Lucas Herbert and Cameron John are the best placed of the Australians after all scoring an even par round of 70. Brisbane fullback Reece Walsh has led the Broncos to an upset win over the ladder leaders Penrith to kick off round 20 of the NRL. The 14-12 victory ends the Broncos' 8-match losing streak and keeps their slim finals chances alive. Broncos centre Katoni Staggs says he's proud of the way his teammates handled the pressure they were under going into the game.
8: You know, we knew that we had to turn up and, you know, our season was on the line tonight, and, you know, it's credit to all the boys that played a part tonight, and obviously the conditions wasn't what we wanted, but we knew that we just had to keep them down in their end and keep working hard for one another, and it paid off.
6: Meanwhile, Geelong has kept its hopes of a place in the AFL top six alive with a 102-75 victory over St Kilda to open round 19 at Cardinia Park. With more, here's Corbin Middlemass.
9: After making 7 changes, Geelong scored the first 26 points of the night and led start to finish. They led by 14 at quarter time, 27 at the half, 29 at three-quarter time, and by as many as 47 points in the final term before St Kilda kicked the last 3 goals to cut the final margin to 27. The win snaps a 3-game losing streak for the Cats, who rise to 7th on the table. But their win was soured by a serious ankle injury to Max Holmes, who was in a moon boot and on crutches post-game. Corbin Middlemass, ABC Sport, Geelong.
6: Belgium's Tim Mallea has won stage 12 of the Tour de France after avoiding a late crash that took down several riders just ahead of the finish line. It's the third stage win for the Belgian this year. Meanwhile, four-time Tour winner Tadej Pogacar remains comfortably ahead in the overall yellow leader's jersey, with 9 stages still to come. Well, the world's third-ranked men's tennis player Carlos Alcaraz is on track for a return to the court for the first time since April at next month's Cincinnati Open. The 7-time Grand Slam winner has entered the event after withdrawing from both the French Open and Wimbledon due to a wrist injury. The Cincinnati Open is held just ahead of the US Open in late August. And finally, reigning Formula One world champion Lando Norris will start the Belgian Grand Prix this weekend with a 10-place grid penalty after needing to replace part of his McLaren engine for a 4th time this season. Drivers are only allowed to switch out their power electronics unit 3 times, which triggers the mandatory sanction. Norris sits 5th in the overall driver's standings, 1 place ahead of Australian Oscar Piastri.
0: Scott Fraser, thank you very much. Quick look at the weather before I take you to a news update. Brisbane, 21 degrees for you today, and that's the expected top. A shower or two. Sydney, 18 with some showers about as well. Canberra, 15 degrees and mostly sunny. 16 degrees and mostly sunny in Melbourne. Partly cloudy, 15 in Hobart. 17 degrees, a sunny day for Adelaide. 20 degrees, the top in Perth, showers increasing. And Darwin, 32 degrees and a sunny day.

0: ABC News with Sara Amir. Green Senator Sarah Hanson-Young says the government should consider renationalising the 000 service in light of the recent Telstra outage. Telstra executives are facing a Senate inquiry regarding last week's outage, which blocked more than 600 000 calls nationwide. Formerly a Commonwealth corporation, Telstra was fully privatised by 2006. Senator Hanson-Young has not detailed her proposal, but says it's clear private companies can't be trusted with essential services.
1: The way Telstra clearly is seeing it is it's a chore. It's a chore for them, an add-on, a burden to keep the 000 system working.
0: Federal Health Minister Mark Butler has rebuked One Nation leader Pauline Hanson's accusation that Muslim migrants are among those taking advantage of the NDIS. Ms Hanson made the comment without providing evidence during a podcast interview with UK far-right commentator and convicted criminal Tommy Robinson. Mr Butler says he isn't sure where Ms Hanson is getting her figures from, suggesting they may not exist.
2: I've never received any advice that there's any particular breakdown in nationality or religious background on the NDIS that is different to the usual breakdown in the population.
0: The federal opposition is calling on the Prime Minister to reach out to his Laos counterpart to protest expected changes being laid over the poisoning deaths of two Australians. 19-year-old Melbourne teenagers Bianca Jones and Holly Morton Bowles drank the fatal methanol at the Nana Backpackers Hostel in November 2024. Lao officials are expected to announce today they will seek charges that only attract a cumulative jail term of up to 1 year and a $1,600 fine. Deputy Liberal leader Jane Hume says the government needs to pull every diplomatic lever for justice.
3: No family should feel like that their children are put at risk when they put a backpack on and drop them off at the airport. And they should also expect that their government would pull every single diplomatic lever that is available at their disposal to ensure that justice is delivered.
0: The federal government insists it will continue to advocate on behalf of the families with the Lao government at every level. Meanwhile, Indigenous advocates say racism is escalating and becoming more malicious. A racism inquiry formed after an alleged terrorist attack at an Invasion Day rally in Perth this year is in Alice Springs today. It's heard allegations of systemic racism across the NT. Catherine Little is the CEO of SNAKE and says racism towards Aboriginal people has intensified since the failed Voice to Parliament referendum.
4: Online in particular, it is becoming more and more malicious. It is becoming coordinated. It is politically motivated and it is causing serious harm.
0: A researcher has told the Royal Commission on Anti-Semitism that cultural change is needed to combat anti-Semitism on Australia's uni campuses. Georgia Lenton-Williams has more.
5: At the Royal Commission's hearing in Melbourne, David Slukey from the Monash Initiative for Rapid Research into Anti-Semitism said policies have a role to play, but they're part of a larger picture. He said universities need to change their cultures and understand that anti-Semitism is tied to society's polarisation, the impacts of social media, and what he considers broader threats to democracy. Professor Slukey also said the rapid evolution of digital technology is one of the greatest challenges of our age, and universities have an important role in researching it.
0: Overseas, US President Donald Trump has used a primetime address to raise questions around election integrity. Here's North America correspondent Lauren Day.
6: Donald Trump has repeatedly claimed the 2020 election was rigged, despite multiple lawsuits and government agencies failing to find evidence of widespread fraud or manipulation. He's used an address, which several US networks did not air live, to claim intelligence agencies covered up China's attempts to meddle in 2020. He also urged Congress to pass a bill he's been pushing that imposes stricter voting requirements, which has stalled in the Senate. Lauren Day, ABC News, Washington.
0: And Geelong's AFL finals hopes have suffered a blow with confirmation star midfielder Max Holmes needs surgery to an injured ankle. The 23-year-old sustained a right ankle fracture and a syndesmosis injury in the final quarter of last night's win over St Kilda. You're up to date with the latest from ABC News.
7: 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Hello, good to have your company here on ABC News Radio this Friday. Coming up, the federal government says it's deeply disappointed that authorities in Laos are not pursuing more serious charges in relation to the deaths of two Australian teenagers in a mass methanol poisoning incident. And public health advocates happy with new data that shows Australian smoking rates that are at a record low despite the boom in cheap and illegal tobacco. The loved ones of victims of that fatal methanol poisoning incident in Laos in 2024 are devastated over the length of jail time facing those responsible for their deaths. Laos officials are today expected to announce they'll seek charges that attract a jail term of up to 1 year and a $1,600 fine. Two Australian teenagers, Bianca Jones and Holly Morton Bowles, died after being poisoned at the Nana Backpackers Hostel in Vientiane in 2024. Four other travellers also died that week, including Simone White. Simone's best childhood friend, Bethany Clark, says she shares the expression of disappointment of the other victims' families.
8: No, the fine obviously fine's not adequate, and I don't know which news channel is talking about this 1 year sentence. So all of this is all very new to me. So obviously it's not good enough, and not in relation to murder or manslaughter, which is obviously shocking given the six deaths. So for me, it's all very confusing.
9: Can you tell us a little bit about your friend Simone? She was there with you in Laos and she so sadly died.
8: Yeah, so we've known each other for over 20 years, been best friends. We travelled across the world together, various parts of Southeast Asia. And then the last place really to tick off was Laos and Cambodia. And we went out there for, I think we were in total in Laos for about 4 days. So we really weren't there for very long, but this happened on the second to last day or something. And, yeah, we had several drinks at the hostel bar and, obviously the rest you know. It's been pretty awful.
9: It's tragic and it's heartbreaking, and I can't imagine what you've been through over the last couple of years. But you yourself were also poisoned. Did those drinks taste normal? Did you realise something was wrong at the time? Can you sort of talk us through what went through your mind as it was all going on?
8: So, yeah, we got them in little glasses, and when we poured our own Sprite in to dilute it. And I remember just thinking, oh, this is quite a nondescript taste, not really strong like you'd expect with vodka. So it just tasted quite weak. And I thought, oh, we could probably get through quite a number of these because they just weren't strong. So for anyone that thinks there's a specific smell or taste, I'm afraid not.
9: Look, and I think there's probably something, a lot of things, isn't there, to be learned out of all of this. And it's just traumatising. It's been life-changing for so many people. And you're behind a Simone White methanol awareness campaign. Can you tell us what you're focusing on there? I guess we can't necessarily control what happens in Laos in terms of their legal system, but this is somewhere that you and other people like you can make a difference.
8: Yeah, so we started off with a Simone White methanol awareness campaign. I think it was April last year we launched that. And we've really just tried to reach people on social media and try and communicate this message not to drink spirits abroad, telling people about the symptoms and things like that. So I've made quite a few reels about that kind of thing on Instagram, TikTok. That's copied over to Facebook as well. But we've recently decided to rebrand as Methano. So that campaign is hopefully we're going to be registered as a charity in the UK and have chapters in various parts of the world too. But ultimately with that, we're working with other survivors and trying to get this awareness out there. And our long-term goal is to really fund testing strips, which is going to be a big expense. But we're hoping that we can at some point get some funding for that, because that will be really vital in helping to prevent future deaths of this kind.
9: When you say testing strips, do you mean something that people could keep in their handbag and take to a bar and they could test the alcohol before they drink it?
8: Yeah, so it may not be a strip. I mean, a lot of them are saying a strip will be very difficult to do at the moment. They're thinking maybe some kind of testing device. So we've had conversations about things like a lateral flow kind of setup some kind of device using nanotechnology that you wear around your neck. We're not quite sure at the moment how that's going to look. But we think that that's definitely, you know, where we want to spend our time and energy on that. So that's definitely interesting.
7: Bethany Clark, childhood friend of Simone White, who died from methanol poisoning in Laos, speaking with ABC News Radio's Sarah Morris. US President Donald Trump has used a primetime address to the nation to raise questions around election integrity and repeat long debunked claims about his 2020 election defeat. Donald Trump has repeatedly claimed without evidence that the 2020 election was rigged, despite multiple lawsuits and government agencies failing to find any evidence that there was any fraud or manipulation. He's used an address, which several US networks did not air live, to claim intelligence agencies covered up China's attempt to meddle in the election in 2020. CNN's John King has more.
10: A lot of ominous tone from the president, ominous words from the president. It sounded more like a spy novel, a familiar complaint to you, the deep state. The most striking thing the president did was he focused mostly on China, and he said he was releasing all of these new documents tonight that were going to prove more things about China. He says trying to get voter roll information, trying to learn about how to pry into voting machines and voting systems. He never directly connected any of that to changing an election result. That's important. I don't have the documents in front of me. We'll see if they get you there, but the president never did. The only time the president said anything about nefarious action actually changing an election was he said there are documents here showing how China helped the Maduro regime in Venezuela in 2020 change votes to stay in power. That is the only specific claim of actually rigging or changing an election result the president made. Much of it was, again, China's trying to do this. Russia did a little bit of that. But again, focused mostly on China, about things we've known about, things that have been in past intelligence reports about China. Yes, trying to get information about U.S. voters. Yes, trying to test the vulnerabilities of U.S. election systems. But nowhere did the president in that speech connect it to they changed the result in this state or they changed the result in this precinct. There was no connecting the dots to that point in the speech, but the tone of it was overwhelming. What was most striking to me was he had a boogeyman, and it was the familiar deep state. The president saying that this was all kept from him, kept from John Ratcliffe, his then director of national intelligence, kept from Gina Haspel, his then CIA director. Marco Rubio, who's now the Secretary of State, was the chairman of the Senate Intelligence Committee at the time. He has access to just about everything in U.S. intelligence. But Trump was making the point that people working for him, maybe they came from they were there in prior administrations, were keeping this information away from him about what he alleges is a deeper, more nefarious Chinese plot than we have ever known about. But again, the president never connected the dots in any way to saying, and they did this in Georgia, for example, or they did this in Arizona, for example. He talked about a Democratic voter registration group in Michigan that he said, as if, you know, this was a horrible, horrible thing. They were giving out gift cards to people if they registered more voters, as if there was some nefarious nature to that. So a lot of it was greatest hits. There were some new allegations about China having maybe a more aggressive role than we've known about in the past. But again, nothing from the president where you can say Party X did this, changed an election here in a way that changed the outcome. I did not hear one word of that. I heard a lot of ominous. And again, he says he wants the Congress to pass the SAVE Act. I've spoken to a number of experts today who think foreign meddling is a problem. The United States should do more about it. They don't see much in the SAVE Act that does anything about that. They think it's all about Trump's voter ID push.
11: John, as someone who covered the White House, have you ever seen a primetime address or heard a primetime address like this one?
10: No. Again, if the president has new information about foreign meddling is a big deal in our elections. Has been for quite a long time. It's gotten caught into a very polarized debate because of the Mueller investigation, because of after 2016. It is impossible now in the Donald Trump era to have an adult conversation about a very legitimate issue. It would be nice if Democrats and Republicans could get together. As the president said at one point, why can't we do this on a bipartisan basis? Well, he's the reason they can't do some of it on a bipartisan basis, because he keeps telling Democrats they're crooks and they stole elections. But no, the ominous tone of it, you know, presidents speak to the nation when wars start. Presidents speak to the nations after tragedies. Presidents do speak to the nation to ask for big policy priorities, but we're 15 and a half weeks from an election in which, you know the numbers, the president's approval rating's in the 30s, his party's in deep trouble. This is not the issue they think is going to save them in November.
7: CNN's John King with that report. Some of what's making headlines this quarter hour, the deaths of four women in 4 days have again put Australia's domestic and family violence crisis under the spotlight, with renewed calls for stronger action. Experts say critical data about how violence escalates, what the systemic failures are and which interventions actually prevent deaths are still being overlooked. And Green Senator Sarah Hanson-Young says the government should consider renationalising the 000 phone service in light of those recent Telstra outages. Telstra executives have faced a Senate inquiry today to answer questions about as many as 600 000 calls nationwide that were blocked during those outages last week. Formerly a Commonwealth corporation, Telstra was fully privatised by 2006. A national inquiry into racism and hatred directed at Aboriginal and Torres Strait Islander people has been travelling across the country. It's heard shocking evidence of racist systems, policies and institutions, along with harrowing accounts of abuse and violence. National Indigenous Affairs reporter Dana Morse has been following the hearings.
12: Well, hearings have been heard this week across Perth, Darwin and Alice Springs. And what we've been hearing is that the themes of racism are vast and varied. It really does stretch from people having person-to-person encounters of violence, attacks and abuse, to social media harassment, to the impacts of systems and policies like justice and child protection. But to take you through some of those key accounts, we heard from people in Perth earlier this week who were present when that attempted alleged terror attack, a bombing of an Invasion Day rally, occurred. One woman, Renee Isaacs-Guthridge, told the committee that she should be dead because the bomb landed directly at her feet. And it's only really a twist of fate that it didn't explode. In Darwin yesterday, we heard evidence from the Northern Land Council, and they gave some really interesting insights into the way that racism affects particularly Indigenous children. And when racist commentary is made online and those children see that, it really does affect their belonging and is very distressing and makes them feel like they are not part of the broader Australian community. Today, the hearings have moved to Alice Springs, where we'll hear from two grandfathers, the grandfather of Kumanjai White and Kumanjai Walker, Ned Hargraves. Both of those Aboriginal young men died after interactions with police. We'll also hear from the grandfather of Kumanjai Little Baby, Robin Jabaranga Granitz.
13: So then, Dana, what are the expectations for the outcome of the inquiry?
12: Well, this is not the first inquiry or Royal Commission or report that has been made into the systemic disadvantage experienced by Indigenous Australians. But the thing is, with those past inquiries, many of the recommendations have subsequently sat on the shelf for governments, and there have been long-running calls to implement those recommendations since those past reports have been made. So already in the middle of this inquiry process, really strong calls are being made that that cannot happen this time around. I spoke yesterday with the inquiry chair, Labor Senator Jana Stewart, and she said she doesn't want to see this report gathering dust, and she wants the government to act with the urgency that people are calling for on this matter. In terms of what could come out of this report, well, one of the common themes for solutions to address the racism and violence experienced by Indigenous Australians is truth-telling. The Albanese government had committed to a truth-telling process before the loss of the Voice referendum in 2023. But over the last year or so, really, the calls for truth-telling have been reinvigorated. Just recently here at Parliament House, the National Walk for Truth, led by Travis Lovett, concluded on the steps of Parliament, and Anthony Albanese came out to meet him. What is interesting about truth-telling as a concept is we have seen quite broad consensus for it, which is always a difficult thing to find in the area of Indigenous affairs. It's been interesting to see people like Ken Wyatt and Lydia Thorpe, who have often had diametrically opposing views on how to tackle the Indigenous affairs portfolio, find common ground and give support for truth-telling. But this inquiry is not due to report back to the Parliament until September this year. We'll be following the hearings over the coming months as they move across the states and territories, and we'll be keeping a very close eye on what those recommendations are and what action the federal government takes.
7: Our National Indigenous Affairs reporter Dana Moore speaking with Catherine Robinson. Public health advocates are very pleased with new data showing Australia's smoking rates are are at a record low, and the number of people vaping has also stabilised. But they say there is still plenty of work to do, with more smokers still turning to cheap and illegal tobacco. Isabel Masali has this report.
14: These days, chances are, if you're an Australian, you're not a smoker.
15: I like my health. I want to live till I'm older and I want to have a good life, so I feel like if I'm going to do that, it might cut it short a bit.
16: I just don't have an interest in it. I think other people find it cool. If they find it cool, that's fine. I don't find it cool for me. I find other things to do in my time other than smoking, so yeah.
17: I met a young woman that I was really interested in, and she went on to become my wife, and she was like, yeah, it's either me or the cigarettes. I was like, great, I know which one I'm going to go with.
14: The Australian Institute of Health and Welfare has just published its latest data on smoking. The survey shows in 2025 there was another drop in the number of people reaching for a smoke, and it's part of a long-term decline. For every 20 Australians, there's just one smoker. It's a big win for those who want smoking to be extinguished, like Laura Hunter, the CEO of the Australian Council on Smoking and Health.
18: This survey shows us genuinely good news. We're down to 5.6% of Australians smoking, and that's 500,000 fewer people using tobacco in Australia than 3 years ago. The results also show us that young people are vaping less.
14: Laura Hunter says this shows Australia's tobacco control measures over many decades are working. The nation now has some of the lowest smoking rates among high-income countries. And daily vaping rose slightly at a level considered to be relatively stable. Despite the good news, the data also highlights some concerning trends.
18: The data seems to suggest that there is a doubling of the number of people who are purchasing illicit tobacco. We have been talking about illicit tobacco for a while now. It is a serious threat. It's fueling crime in our community, and it's undermining a lot of the success that we've had in tobacco control. We need hefty penalties and actual prosecutions if we're going to legitimately deter organised crime, and we need more boots on the ground in every state and territory using those powers to shut down illegal operators.
14: University of Sydney Public Health Professor Becky Freeman agrees.
19: The rise in illicit tobacco is really a sign that we cannot be complacent. Even though our smoking rates are going down, illicit tobacco is clearly a big threat.
14: The rise of the illicit tobacco trade has sparked a fierce debate over whether the hefty federal excise on legal tobacco should be cut. But Laura Hunter says the data shows the excise is working as intended.
18: This data puts to rest suggestions that Australia's tobacco control settings need to be weakened in response to illicit tobacco. Why would we step away from policies that are working?
14: For the first time, the long-running survey asked about nicotine pouches. People rest them between their gum and lip to gradually absorb nicotine. And in Australia, they're strictly regulated. The survey found 1.8% of people aged over 14 had used one in the past year. Professor Freeman says while that seems low, it's an early red flag.
19: Nicotine pouches, just to be clear, these aren't a medicine. They're not something to help you quit smoking. They look like almost little mini tea bags, and they come in a wide range of flavors, just like vaping products, and they have a lot of nicotine. They have very high concentration nicotine. They are illegal in Australia. They cannot be sold at, you know, petrol stations and convenience stores legally.
14: The federal government is bringing in new restrictions starting next week that'll make it tougher to access and import nicotine pouches. In a statement, Health Minister Mark Butler welcomes the drop in smoking rates, but says there's more work to be done to protect Australians from the harms of smoking and vaping.
7: Isabel Masali reporting there with Rachel Hayter. Time for another look at the Friday Sport. It's hello once again to Fraser Fife.
20: Hi, Scott. Well, an Australian private consortium has been announced as the new owner of Canberra United ahead of the upcoming A-League women's season. Pekua Frimpong has more.
21: The Australian Sports Group will take over ownership of the club from Capital Football, which has operated Canberra United since the side's inception. United was the last of the A-League clubs to be owned and operated by its member federation. The ASG deal also includes an option to introduce a men's side into the A-Leagues in the 2028-29 season. The group has expressed a desire to develop elite academy pathways. In a statement, ACT Sports Minister Yvette Berry said it's an exciting milestone for football in Canberra. ASG Chief Executive Theo Fotopoulos said they're thrilled to be leading the next generation of professional football in Canberra.
20: Meanwhile, Adelaide United will receive a seven-figure fee from the Major League Soccer club San Jose Earthquakes for young striker Luka Jovanovic. The A-League side has agreed to the sale of the 21-year-old junior, who scored 25 goals in his 84 appearances for the Reds since his 2022 debut. Jovanovic was last season's A-League Golden Boot winner with 11 goals, and he helped Australia win last year's Under-20s Asian Cup. Meanwhile, the air quality in New Jersey, where the Men's Soccer World Cup final will be played on Monday, has been rated as unhealthy by officials. Smoke from wildfires in Canada has blanketed parts of the east coast of the US as Spain and Argentina prepare for the tournament decider. A Major League Soccer match between the Chicago Fire and Vancouver Whitecaps had to be postponed in the last 24 hours due to unsafe conditions in Chicago. 80,000 fans are expected to fill New York New Jersey Stadium for the final. Men's world number two, Rory McIlroy, has endured a disappointing first round at the British Golf Open as he sits seven shots off the pace behind America's Jackson Suber. The Northern Irishman won the Open in 2014 but has struggled in recent years at the event. He says he was lucky his six bogeys didn't cost him too dearly.
1: I struggled the first few holes to get the speed of the greens. Felt like they were very inconsistent. Yeah, just too many stupid mistakes. But every time I made a stupid mistake, thankfully I made a birdie to sort of keep myself in it.
20: Minwoo Lee, Lucas Herbert and Cameron John are the best placed of the Australians after all scoring an even par round of 70, which puts them in a tie for 39th. Well, Brisbane has scored a stunning upset over Penrith to begin round 20 of the NRL at Western Sydney Stadium. Andrew Moore reports.
2: It was a dominant second half by the Broncos, who may be out of finals contention, but the Premiers really took it to the Penrith Panthers, who are on top of the table. It was two tries apiece in the first half. Jordan Ricci and Katoni Staggs for Brisbane, a double to winger Brian To'o for the Panthers, but the Broncos dominated territorially in the second half, and the reward finally came 11 and a half minutes before full time. A magical pass from man of the match Reece Walsh to winger Josiah Carapani to score in the corner, and Reece Walsh then converted from the Western touchline to give Brisbane a 14-12 victory. Andrew Moore, ABC Sport, Sydney.
20: To the AFL, and Geelong has snapped a three-game losing streak, downing St Kilda by 27 points at Cardinia Park to open round 19. Cats forward Grian Myers kicked three goals in the 15-12-102 to 11-9-75 victory. Myers says after a lean patch, the club is on track for finals.
22: I'm very proud that we can get back into the Geelong way, and that's what it felt like, a Geelong game, even though the end was a little bit ugly. We set it up, and now we're in great position to attack the year.
20: And some bad news for the Cats. Their finals blow has suffered, their finals chances, I should say, have suffered a blow with confirmation that star midfielder Max Holmes needs surgery to an injured ankle. The 23-year-old sustained a right ankle fracture and syndesmosis injury in the final quarter of last night's win. And with just five games until the finals series, the Cats say they'll have a timeline on his return after the surgery is completed. Holmes has won Geelong's past two club best and fairest awards. Australian basketballer Dash Daniels has signed with Southeast Melbourne Phoenix for the upcoming NBL season. The younger brother of Australian NBA player Dyson Daniels, the 18-year-old, has made the move from crosstown rivals Melbourne United. The 196-centimetre guard averaged just over 4 points and two rebounds across 35 games for United last season. The Phoenix are coming off one of their best seasons in franchise history under coach Josh King, making it as far as the semi-finals with a 22-11 win-loss record. And England has won the second men's cricket one-day international of its three-match series against India by 4 wickets in Cardiff. The visitors were all out for 233 from just 44 overs. Former England captain Joe Root led the chase to victory with an unbeaten 99 from 133 balls. The result draws the series level at 1-1, with the decider to be played at Lord's this weekend. Scott.
23: Fraser, thank you very much. Let's have a look at the share market this Friday. It is well and truly into the red. Some big falls for the last trading day of the week. The ASX 200 down 0.5% at the moment, a loss of 44 points. The dollar just below 70 US cents. Let's get some news headlines now. It's Hello, Sarah Amir.
0: Hello, Scott. A Senate hearing into last week's Telstra outage has begun, with CEO Vicky Brady and other top executives being grilled on the cause of the nationwide issue. Ms. Brady has conceded that the outage was unacceptable, adding that if maintenance work can trigger this kind of problem, it suggests Telstra's controls are not good enough. More than 600 000 calls were blocked during the outage. The Central Australian Aboriginal Congress has told a national inquiry into racism against Aboriginal people that racist online comments are disgraceful and harmful. The federal inquiry was launched following an alleged terror attack at an Invasion Day march in Perth this year. Meanwhile, Greens Senator Sarah Hanson-Young says comments made by One Nation leader Pauline Hanson during a podcast interview with UK far-right commentator and convicted criminal Tommy Robinson were outright racist. Pauline Hanson claimed, without providing evidence, that Muslims in Australia are among the people ripping off the NDIS. The One Nation leader singled out the end of the White Australia policy as the beginning of what she claims began migration issues in the country. The policy was openly racist and was designed to support the ideal of Australia as a purely white nation. In other news, the Education Union has acknowledged improvements have been made by the Victorian government in its latest pay offer to teachers. In a bid to stave off strike action next week, teachers have been offered a 28.3% pay rise, as well as a reduction to required meeting hours. And overseas, US President Donald Trump has accused China of extensive interference in the 2020 American election, which he lost to Joe Biden. Mr. Trump says the government is releasing documents which appear to show China hacked 220 million voter files. China has not immediately commented. You're up to date with the latest. I'll be back with more news in just under 30 minutes.
23: Sarah, thank you very much. 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
23: 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We'll get some details for you shortly, and also today's edition of ABC News Daily.
0: I'll be back with more news in just under 30 minutes.
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23: Coming up, Telstra executives are under the spotlight.

0: Yeah, let's go to our developing story. Telstra has blamed, I should say, last week's network outage on failures in its maintenance procedures. It says it's a fix to an earlier fault that was not properly documented and a crucial software update was not performed.
1: The team carrying out the maintenance work followed the correct procedures. However, when the device was repowered, a GPS card within it did not operate as expected. We now believe this occurred because of an intentional design change that had previously been made to the equipment to fix an earlier fault. That design change had not been properly documented, which meant the maintenance team was not aware of the way the device would behave when restarted.
0: That's Telstra CEO Vicky Brady there being grilled over that outage, which blocked more than 600 000 calls and caused widespread problems on transport and payment networks. Our business reporter Adelaide Miller has been following proceedings and joins me now. Adelaide, welcome.
2: Thank you very much.
0: Vicky Brady was first up. What questions was she asked and what did she say?
2: Well, in her opening address, she started by saying how sorry she is for this network outage and that it really should never have taken place. She then sort of timelined what happened last Wednesday morning, starting with the fact that at 3:38 a.m. the maintenance work began, and in that process, the network server was restarted, where we'll come to what the issues were. But then at 4:20 a.m., Telstra became aware, and within 20 minutes they had notified and started investigating the issues. Then at 6:38 a.m. they notified everybody on social media. And Vicky Brady says by about 10 a.m. most calls were working correctly again, but at its peak about 45% of customers were impacted by the outage. And as you just said, more than 600 000 calls experienced errors, which Vicky Brady said all received a welfare check. But what's been really interesting is what caused the issue. So obviously we are aware of the software update or lack thereof, but also the fact that there had been updates that happened to the design of a part of the software within Telstra, and that had not been properly documented. And so those who were conducting the maintenance work were not aware that when they turned off and restarted the network, this new, I guess, update would be part of the system, and it sent out the wrong date to a lot of Telstra customers, and that's where the error occurred.
0: And there's been a focus, I understand, on a software warning back in 2022, 4 years ago. What happened there?
2: Yeah, so it took a little while to get to the bottom of this, but essentially Senator Hanson-Young, who's the chair of the Senate today, was really grilling Vicky Brady on, you know, exactly what has happened with this software. And what we realised in the process was that back in 2022, Telstra was notified that they needed, or there was an option to update their software. And then again in January this year, they were reminded of that option to update their software. Now, Vicky Brady said Telstra assessed those software updates, but ultimately decided they weren't relevant because Telstra wasn't using that part of the system at the time within the server, and so thought, well, there's no reason to update the software. But then when the maintenance work began last Wednesday morning, that part of the server was engaged with the new design works, and so hence where the error came from. But then as questioning continued by Senator Hanson-Young, what was revealed was that the actual technology and equipment involved in this whole process was very old. And so over and over again, Senator Hanson-Young said, could this have been avoided if we had newer equipment? And after sort of skirting around the question for a while, one of the Telstra executives admitted, well, yes, he doesn't think it would have happened if they had had new equipment involved in the process.
0: Okay, and what's the runtime on this inquiry? Is it just today? What happens for the rest of the afternoon?
2: Yeah, so today is specifically about the network outage from last week. It was basically an emergency hearing because it was such a big disruption. But after we hear from Vicky Brady and the other five executives, the telco

0: a regulator, ACMA, will be up for questioning as well. And ACMA is conducting its own investigation into the outage, specifically for the 000 calls. But it will be interesting to hear what ACMA has to say after what's been revealed from Telstra.
1: And just finally, is it right, Sarah Hanson-Young also has proposed the idea today that 000 perhaps should be nationalised or in some way removed from Telstra's, you know, remit?
0: Well, what she has said, and perhaps it's been said since I've been on the phone with you, I'm not entirely sure, but what she has said is that she's concerned that there's not enough regulation in place for these huge telco giants. The fact that these system updates and, you know, lack of documentation could kind of fall through the cracks. So she's concerned, particularly as well because ACMA is only conducting an investigation about the 000 calls. And so it will be interesting to see what she says further about regulation and about, you know, oversight and all of those sorts of things.
1: Okay, great. Adelaide, we'll let you get back to it. I can see now actually that Senator Hanson-Young is again questioning Vicky Brady on ABC News Channel. So there'll be more to come this afternoon. Thank you, Adelaide.
0: Thank you very much.
1: Adelaide Miller, our business reporter, with a wrap of proceedings so far at that Senate inquiry in Canberra. Vicky Brady is still undergoing questioning from Senator Sarah Hanson-Young, who is leading that inquiry. Line of questioning seems to be at the moment on exactly whether Telstra is really sort of cutting costs and if that's the extent to which that has contributed to these sorts of outages that are now in the focus of this Senate inquiry today. Australians living with multiple sclerosis will continue to receive subsidised access to life-changing medication. MS patients had feared they would have to privately fund the drug Ocrevus, which could cost about $33,000 a year per user. But Federal Health Minister Mark Butler has confirmed three key medications will remain on the pharmaceutical benefits scheme, despite the manufacturers pushing the government to pay more. It's not the first time manufacturers have pushed back against the PBS. Earlier this year, AstraZeneca announced it was pulling a key cancer and endometriosis drug from the Australian market. So what does the future of the scheme look like? Dr. Patricia Ranald is the convener of the Australian Fair Trade and Investment Network. She's been studying the PBS for 20 years.
2: Well, when a new medicine comes onto the market, there's a committee of medical experts which examines the new medicine and looks at it from its health benefits and its cost effectiveness, and then bargains with the manufacturer about a wholesale price, which the PBS, which the government will pay. And then the government, once that price is set, the government then subsidises that price at the chemist, so we only pay $7.70 or $25 for the medicine. And the difference between the wholesale price that the government negotiates and the retail price at the chemist is what the cost of the PBS is to the government. Now, the prices in Australia, like most other industrialised countries, are much lower than what those companies, especially if they come from the US, pay in the US, because in the US it's the only industrialised country that doesn't have such a system. In the US, the pharmaceutical company can charge whatever they like as a wholesale price, and sometimes that's tens of thousands of dollars, much more than they receive as a wholesale price from the PBS. Now, these companies are amongst the most profitable companies in the world because they have a monopoly for 20 years on essential medicines, so they're not short of funds. What they're claiming, well, in the case of the MS medicine, is that the other way that the PBS operates once the thing is on the PBS is that if a cheaper drug then appears with the same medical effectiveness as the current medicines that are subsidised, the PBS will drop the price to that cheaper price. That's what's known as reference pricing. Now, in this case, the drug manufacturer is saying they, for commercial reasons, they don't want to have a lower price and they're threatening to withdraw the drug. And that has happened with some other drugs as well in the past few months. So there's been a number of pharmaceutical companies which have said the prices in Australia are too low and will just withdraw from the market. Now, of course, this alarms patient groups and they then pressure the government to address this problem. I guess the point I would make is that the basic structure of the PBS is sound. Mm-hmm. It may need some change in the case where, as is claimed with these MS, some of these MS medicines, some of them are more sensitive to particular patient needs, and so you need to have more flexibility in the pricing for the, if it can be shown that one drug is actually more effective for a particular type of illness or variations in patient needs. I don't have a problem with that kind of adjustment, but the basic structure of the PBS ensures that Australians do receive medicines at prices which reflect both their medical effectiveness and their value for money.
3: Just expanding on that, you mentioned there that some of these pharmaceutical companies are accusing Australia, and essentially the Australian government, of paying too little for their drugs. Is there any truth to that?
2: Well, it is true that in the US they can get a much higher price because there's no regulation of wholesale prices at all. But every other industrialised country does regulate the wholesale price of medicines because it's the only way to ensure that most people get affordable access to medicines. And what those drug companies are essentially saying is that we get higher prices in the US and we want everyone else in the world to pay higher prices. Now, that is absurd. My expertise is in the area of trade, and it is simply absurd to say that these sorts of arrangements should result in prices going up rather than prices going down.
3: So is this Donald Trump essentially saying, hey, it seems unfair that we pay so much for medicine, I want everyone else to pay more too, rather than working out how Americans could pay less and meet
2: exactly.
3: the rest of the world? Right.
2: Exactly. And what he is threatened is to have tariffs on the exports of pharmaceuticals from other countries. That's what he did to the UK, and they have raised their prices by 25%. Now, if we did that here, it would undermine the whole basis of the scheme and cost billions of dollars a year to the health budget. So I guess what we're saying to the government is that what the Americans are doing is absurd. They must resist this pressure, and they must, if there are particular reforms that need to be done to the PBS for particular medicines, they should be done. But the basic structure of regulating wholesale prices and then subsidising to patients, which keeps the PBS sustainable economically, that structure should remain.
1: Dr. Patricia Ranald, convener of the Australian Fair Trade and Investment Network, and she was speaking with News Radio's Sarah Morris. Time now for today's edition of ABC News Daily.
4: According to Donald Trump, nobody has ever seen anything like it. The new retrofitted Air Force One, which was gifted to the US president by Qatar, had all the bells and whistles, he said. So, when the New York Times reported that security concerns forced Trump to abandon the new plane and use the old one, the president wasn't happy. Today, staff writer at The Atlantic, David A. Graham, on the latest attack on the press. I'm Sam Hawley on Gadigal Land in Sydney. This is ABC News Daily. David, why don't we start our conversation back in May last year, when you and other journalists had an inkling that Trump was about to accept a rather lavish gift from Qatar. Remind me about that.
5: Yeah, that's right. The president started talking about the idea that he was going to receive a 747 from the Emirate of Qatar.
6: You know, we're very disappointed that it's taken Boeing so long to build a new Air Force One. You know, we have an Air Force One that's 40 years old. If we can get a 747 as a contract, contribution to our Defense Department. I think that was a very nice gesture.
5: And this is something Trump has been sort of concerned about Air Force One for some time. He thinks that the planes that the president flies on are not up to snuff, either in terms of their, you know, modern design or the outside decor.
6: And I said to myself, you know, these countries, they have a lot of respect for us, a lot. And yet they have a plane that's much better and much newer. It's a little ridiculous out there.
5: And it's been a slow process to replace them. And he got sick of waiting, basically, and wanted to accept this gift as a kind of interim Air Force One.
4: And as you noted at the time, the astonishing thing about this was that the president was doing it out in the open. He wasn't hiding any of this.
5: Right. And it was unclear whether it was being given as a gift to the nation or to Trump personally,
4: yes,
5: and how it would work legally if it was a gift to Trump personally. There was some suggestion that rather than becoming part of the national fleet, it would go to Trump's presidential library and museum when he left office. So there were all of these very weird questions about why you would take a, you know, multi-hundred-million-dollar gift from a foreign country and why that would possibly be proper.
4: And then, of course, Donald Trump, he does accept this plane, saying it would have been stupid not to.
6: And now, I could be a stupid person and say, oh, no, we don't want a free plane. We give free things out. We'll take one, too.
4: But straight away, there is concern about security. It's thought so much could go wrong.
5: That's right. I mean, these planes are incredibly complicated, even for modern airliners, which are, of course, complicated themselves. Air Force One has a variety of complicated defense systems and communications tools. And also, any airplane has a lot of space in which you can hide bugs or other sort of security issues. And so there's some question of how the U.S. intelligence services and you know, defense establishment would guarantee that this plane was clean, so to speak, and safe and not a security risk.
4: So the White House, it gets this plane and then it retrofits it. And a job that should take years, from all reports, takes about 10 months. So just tell me, David, before we move on, do we know what it's like inside? I assume there's a bit of gold.
5: You know, I actually haven't seen a great deal of images inside, but that is always Trump's aesthetic.
4: Yes.
5: There's a lot of leather. I've seen some pictures of bookshelves. So it's meant to look very fancy and very high-minded.
4: All right, so the inaugural flight takes off on July the 1st within America, but then Trump flies to Ankara, the capital of Turkey, for the NATO summit last week. But the New York Times then revealed that he had to fly home on the old Air Force One as a security precaution. So what do we know about that?
5: We're still getting some of the details.
4: Mm-hmm.
5: You know, the big picture is that, you know, the president's security folks were concerned about threats from Iran related to the ongoing war and worried that flying, you know, in the Middle East, there might be some sort of danger. And so instead of flying home on the plane that he took, he took one of these other planes. They then flew to the UK and switched back to the Qatari 747
4: right
5: there. And what we learned from reporting in the New York Times and some other places was that there was worries that the defense systems just are not all in place. They're elaborate, like anti-missile defense and what else were not clear. The sort of thing that I think for understandable reasons, government sources don't like to talk about, but they simply weren't installed yet. And so in order to make sure that the president and his advisors and the press traveling on the plane were safe, they made the decision that he needed to fly on the older but safer plane.
4: And Trump, he said that the reason for the switch was that the new plane was headed to Europe to visit US military bases so the soldiers could see it.
6: It's flying to Europe to one of the big bases, two or three of the big bases, where we can show it to the people so the soldiers can see it because it's truly magnificent.
4: What did you make of that?
5: I make of that that Trump is sort of trying to save face.
4: Mm.
5: There's often a kind of spin in this situation. Just as with the, you know, it would be stupid not to accept it. He manages to find some sort of argument, which is not always all that convincing, but it allows him to dispute whatever else is being reported or whatever is apparent.
4: All right. Well, David, let's turn now to the Trump administration's response to this New York Times reporting. Now, over the weekend, the paper revealed that four of its reporters had been issued with subpoenas by the Justice Department.

0: Department, which of course is headed by the acting Attorney General, Todd Blanche. In some cases, federal agents turned up to their homes, didn't they?
1: That's right. So we learned that the director of the FBI, Kash Patel, was summoned to the White House because Trump was very upset about this leak about information. And it's interesting. Initially, the White House response was to say that it was fake news. But they were concerned enough that it was a real leak of real information that they launched this big investigation. We've seen reports that they collected phones from White House staff and forced them to open their phones and show that they were not the leakers or try to demonstrate they weren't the leakers. And then they issued these subpoenas trying to get the reporters to reveal who told them this information about the security risks on the plane.
0: And Todd Blanche, you know, he took over, of course, when Pam Bondi was fired. He's Trump's former personal lawyer, and he really does have form in this area, doesn't he? He's gone after reporters before.
1: That's right. To see these kinds of subpoenas, I would say, is not unheard of, but it is unusual. It depends on the administration and the situation. But there's usually an acknowledgement that forcing reporters to turn over sources, even if the reporters are not the targets of an investigation, is a threat to press freedom. Mm. But we have seen under Blanche, the department has issued subpoenas to reporters from the Washington Post. It's issued subpoenas to the Wall Street Journal, and now also to these New York Times reporters. In every case, the same question. They're trying to find who has been leaking information to the press.
0: Yeah, and it is important to note that Trump and Blanche are very close. And this relationship, it has been raised during this Senate hearing to confirm Mr. Blanche's permanent appointment to head the Justice Department.
2: In less than 18 months at the Department of Justice, you've shown you're still President Trump's personal attorney. Your tenure can be summed up in the four words you said, quote, "I love you, sir," to President Trump. This was your...
0: I mean, their relationship goes back a long way, doesn't it?
1: That's right. Blanche served as Trump's personal lawyer, including in some of the high-profile criminal proceedings that Trump faced before he was reelected. During hearings, he sort of slipped and said he is Trump's lawyer and then said, no, I was Trump's lawyer.
3: Yes. Are you and President Trump friends?
4: I'm his lawyer, was his lawyer, and now I'm the deputy attorney general.
1: And one thing that's notable is since he became the acting attorney general, the Justice Department has taken a lot of these actions. So it feels as though one reason Pam Bondi was forced out was that there were lines she was unwilling to cross. Blanche has not shown any hesitation about crossing those lines.
0: Yeah, and Todd Blanche, during those hearings, he was asked about the journalists being subpoenaed, and he said, you know, they're not the target. As we mentioned, the Justice Department says it's after those who have leaked the information.
4: We're not targeting reporters. They're material witnesses, just like a reporter would be a material witness to a car crash.
5: Yeah,
4: they are witnesses. And so
5: in the question you want to ask them is who were their sources?
4: No.
5: That goes to the heart of the First Amendment.
4: No, the question we want to ask them is who provided them with classified national security information, which everybody in this body should want to protect.
1: I would hope.
0: But really, David, it is Donald Trump, isn't it, who's driving all of this, driving this attack against the press. Todd Blanche, he simply implements it. Trump sees it as treason, doesn't he? Just explain that.
1: Yeah, that's right. I think Trump is personally offended when there are these leaks that hurt him, and he wants to find the leakers, and he wants to take revenge on them. He also tends to treat anything that is a criticism of him, or almost anything, as treasonous. Mm. So there was an incident that CNN first reported earlier this spring where Trump took a pile of press clippings reporting on the war in Iran and put a note on it that said treason in Sharpie letters and handed it to Blanche. Shortly thereafter, Blanche's Department of Justice issued subpoenas to the Wall Street Journal and the Washington Post. I think this is very much about his sense of criticism being improper. He says that any criticism should be illegal and that it's not free speech. And we see that going on here as well.
0: And in the past, of course, justice officials, they probably would have resigned if they were ordered to take this sort of action. But not Todd Blanche. He actually defends it, doesn't he?
1: That's right. I mean, these are the kinds of red lines that previous Justice Departments have avoided crossing. And partly that is out of their own sense of moral probity. And partly that's out of a sense of what makes the Justice Department work. If it's viewed as kind of an in-house law firm for the president, it doesn't have a lot of credibility with the public or with courts, with judges. And we've seen that the Trump administration is struggling with federal judges.

0: voters. They're getting a lot of skepticism. And I think that's partly because they are acting in this way and because Blanche is so willing to do these things and then to defend them publicly.
1: David, it appears the new Qatari donated Air Force One, it needs a bit more work on it. And it's all sort of unsurprising when it comes to Donald Trump, isn't it? Accepting a plane as a gift, going after journalists. But just because we're no longer shocked by this sort of thing, it doesn't mean it won't have long-lasting impacts, does it?
0: Right. I think there's all kinds of questions that this raises. I mean, it continues to raise questions about whether the plane is safe, what the cost to American taxpayers of refitting this plane is and any kind of security deficits, whether the president is safe, how this affects the freedom of the press. And when this donation or gift or whatever we want to call it was announced, one of the things I said was that there's really no such thing as a free plane. There's always some sort of cost. And I'm not sure I could have predicted all of the costs, but I think we're starting to see some of them come into view now.
1: And the real Air Force One, the official American version, it has a very long history. Of course, there was even a movie made about it. And as you mentioned, there are some new ones being built. But tell me, what do you think, David? Will it ever be the same again?
0: Well, it's interesting. Trump even wants to repaint it. In fact, he has repainted it. And it was this very classic color scheme dating back to the 1960s in the John F. Kennedy administration. And so it's another place where Trump is sort of trying to put his stamp on things. It may change someday, but some of the mystique and some of the safety and some of the honor around it seems to be a little bit rubbed off.
1: David A. Graham is a staff writer at The Atlantic. This episode was produced by Sydney Peed and Louise Mylan. Audio production by Sam Dunn. Our supervising producer is David Cody. I'm Sam Hawley. ABC News Daily. We'll be back again on Monday. 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

0: ABC News with Sara Amir. The inquiry into 000 service outages is underway in Canberra. Business reporter Adelaide Miller has more.
1: Telstra's chief executive, Vicky Brady, has confirmed the national outage Australia faced last week was due to a delayed software update and design changes within the telco that were not properly documented. It meant that the maintenance team, who were conducting work in the early hours of last Wednesday morning, didn't know about the changes, which led to an incorrect date spreading through the network.
2: Had the design change been properly documented and reflected in the maintenance procedures, the outage may not have occurred.
1: Vicky Brady said an investigation is underway and is not aware of any life-threatening outcomes caused by the outage.
0: One Nation MP Barnaby Joyce has refused to say whether a far-right activist is racist, following a podcast that was recorded with party leader Pauline Hanson. Senator Hanson appeared on a podcast with convicted criminal Tommy Robinson, which was released this morning. The pair discussed a range of topics, including the future of One Nation, the NDIS, and immigration. Mr. Joyce says he believes Robinson has tapped into concerns about culture in the UK.
3: I think he has obviously galvanised a view around the cultural change in England, that is, as it's moved towards a sort of an Islamisation of certain areas. There's no doubt about that.
0: One of the survivors of a mass methanol poisoning incident in Laos says the charges expected to be laid on those responsible are completely inadequate. Local authorities are expected to announce they'll seek charges that only attract a cumulative jail term of up to 1 year and a $1,600 fine of the deaths of six tourists, including two Australians. Bethany Clark lost her best friend, Simone White, and says while she can't control the investigation, she can help prevent future deaths through her charity.
4: Hopefully we're going to be registered as a charity in the UK and have chapters in various parts of the world too. But ultimately we're working with other survivors and trying to get this awareness out there. And our long-term goal is to really fund testing strips.
0: There are concerns a data gap for domestic and family violence could be influencing how agencies intervene to help victims. Domestic violence death reviews are considered to be the most comprehensive source of information detailing how violence escalates and which interventions could prevent deaths, but advocates say the service is under-resourced. The alleged murders of four women and girls in just 4 days is prompting calls for more DV research and better funding. Griffith University criminology professor Molly Dragovitz says the reviews could help save lives.
5: Without the input from non-government agencies participating on those committees, we can lose the information about what are pragmatic ways to intervene when domestic violence is detected or reported.
0: Overseas, the US president has used a primetime address to air claims of an undermined election system. Donald Trump has repeatedly claimed the 2020 election, which he lost, was rigged or stolen. He now says the White House will release newly declassified intelligence on investigations into election meddling, and he's pointed the finger at China.
6: US spy agencies began learning about the compromise of voter registration files in 2020 when they discovered that tens of millions of voter data in 18 states have been bought, stolen, or hacked by China.
0: The Chinese embassy in Washington has responded by saying China has never and will never interfere in the presidential elections of the US. Meanwhile, Iranian state media says at least seven people have been killed in the latest round of American attacks. Ali Crew reports.
7: The US says its forces have completed a sixth consecutive night of strikes on dozens of Iranian military targets. Iran state media is reporting American missiles struck close to the island of Keshem near the Strait of Hormuz, as well as in Bandar Abbas and Bushehr, the site of a nuclear power plant, while a number of people were killed in strikes on bridges in the town of Bandar Khamir in the country's south. Tehran has countered with missiles and drones targeted at US military bases in neighbouring states. In Qatar, authorities warned people to take shelter as a barrage of Iranian missiles targeted the nation. Iran also targeted Bahrain and Kuwait.
0: And astronomers have detected an atmosphere around a rocky Earth-like planet outside our solar system that could have liquid water on its surface. The planet is 49 light years away. ABC News.
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9: Hello, Sarah Dingle with you here on ABC News Radio. Thanks for your company and thanks to Scott Wales for taking you through the last few hours. Making news, US President Donald Trump has accused China of extensive interference in the 2020 US elections, which he lost. Meanwhile, Chinese President Xi Jinping has delivered a speech at a conference in Shanghai, but hasn't addressed any of President Trump's claims. And back home,
10: it's a chore for them, an add-on, a burden to keep the 000 system working.
9: Green Senator Sarah Hanson-Young says the government should consider renationalising the 000 service in light of the recent Telstra outages. But let's start with that speech by US President Donald Trump. Just a few hours ago, he used a primetime address to air claims of an unprecedented election security nightmare. His words, Mr. Trump announced he was releasing newly declassified intelligence on alleged election meddling by China. President Trump says those documents reveal that for years after the 2020 election, China acquired in total 220 million US voter files, which he says China assigned to a data exploitation unit to utilise. He says the Chinese government wanted to, quote, make it sound like your president wasn't so hot, when actually your president was doing a great job. Mr. Trump repeatedly claimed the 2020 election, which he lost to Joe Biden, was rigged or stolen. Let's have a listen.
6: U.S. spy agencies began learning about the compromise of voter registration files in 2020 when they discovered that tens of millions of voter data in 18 states have been bought, stolen, or hacked by China.
9: For more, I'm joined now by David Smith, Associate Professor in US Politics and Foreign Policy with the University of Sydney. He also works with the US Studies Centre. Welcome to News Radio.
11: Good afternoon.
9: So what was your initial response to this speech, first of all, David?
11: The main purpose of this speech was to put Republican senators under pressure to try to pass this piece of legislation called the SAVE Act, which Trump has been wanting to have passed for a long time, but which doesn't have the votes in Congress. This act would abolish mail voting. It would require Americans to provide proof of citizenship, which in some cases is very hard to get when they register to vote. And Trump is adamant that this is absolutely necessary for election security in the United States. Democrats argue correctly, I think, that all that this would really do would make it harder for people to vote. Even the Republican Senate has so far refused to even bring this to a vote. Trump was trying to use this to put pressure on them, to try to stir up the Republican base against them.
9: Yeah.
11: There wasn't really anything new at all in this speech, let alone any actual revelations.
9: Well, what about the documents, the newly declassified documents that he said he was releasing to bolster his claims of Chinese alleged election interference? Have you had a look at them?
11: Yeah, these allegations have been known about for quite a long time and have actually been publicly debated. And there was a debate within American intelligence agencies in 2019 about whether China was planning some kind of interference in the 2020 election. Ultimately, they concluded that China didn't undertake any election interference. And even the dissenting intelligence officers who argued that China had taken some steps thought that China wasn't engaging in any kind of election interference. Even what Trump points out about China accessing all of these voter registration files, those wouldn't allow China to engage in election interference. This is essentially information about voters, which in many cases is already publicly available or available for sale in various places in the internet. This kind of information is most useful to people who are doing marketing. It's not actually any use in election interference.
9: Just following some journalists who are analysing these documents page by page, one of them, Sam Stein from MSNBC, says some of these documents actually confirm that Russia tried to spread claims that Joe Biden was engaged in criminal activity and that it advanced those narratives, quote, with US officials, end quote. Russia was nowhere in Donald Trump's speech, but Russia has long been accused of foreign interference in elections. Is that right?
11: Yeah, that's right. And the Mueller report found that Russia had made attempts to interfere in the 2016 election, and those actually resulted in indictments, and they actually resulted in members of Trump's campaign being sent to jail, even though Trump himself was not found to have collaborated with Russia. So, yes, Russia did try to engage in election interference, but I think it's important to note, whether it's Russia, China, Iran, anybody else, any kind of attempt to influence the American public by these actors, this pales in comparison to the election disinformation campaigns that are waged within the United States itself by Americans. By far the biggest threat to elections in the United States comes from Americans. And one of the biggest threats came from Trump himself when he tried to overturn the 2020 elections. And he's arguably threatening elections now by trying to sow public distrust in elections. So foreign interference is really not that much of an issue in the US.
9: I was going to ask you about the upcoming midterm elections in November. We know that Donald Trump's polling has not been looking great for some time now. Do you think he is trying to downgrade trust in the American electoral system ahead of elections, which may not return a really good showing for him?
11: Yeah, I mean, this is what he's been doing basically his whole career. Even after he won the 2016 election, he was actually trying to cast doubt on the results, claiming that he should have won the popular vote by a large margin. So he's always been trying to downgrade trust in elections, especially after the 2020 election. This creates a perception among some people on his own side that these elections are illegitimate and that they are constantly under siege from enemies of democracy. It's one of the things that led to spectacles like the 2021 riot at the Capitol. It's deeply irresponsible and destructive, but this is how Trump does politics.
9: It's a little strange to hear the full extent of this speech when we know that just weeks ago Donald Trump was praising Chinese President Xi Jinping, and also President Xi is due to visit the US in September, something that Donald Trump said he was really looking forward to. Obviously, Xi Jinping delivered a major speech in Shanghai on China's response to AI, probably about an hour after Donald Trump gave his speech. Xi Jinping did not address any of Donald Trump's claims. However, the Chinese embassy in Washington has refuted them. What do we make of the fact that Xi Jinping's visit in September to the US is apparently still on? What will this have done to US-China relations?
11: I actually don't think that this will have done much, because this was really aimed at an American domestic audience. And Trump frequently denigrates China in front of American domestic audiences and paints China as the enemy. But then when he's actually on the international stage and when he's talking to China itself, we see him lavishing praise on Xi Jinping and actually taking a far more conciliatory approach to China than his predecessor Joe Biden did. So I suspect that the Chinese leadership will understand that this was primarily for American domestic consumption. They did issue a statement denying everything that Trump had said in his speech, but I don't think they'll actually take this as a foreign policy statement.
9: David Smith, thank you very much for joining us here on ABC News Radio.
11: My pleasure.
9: David Smith, the Associate Professor in US Politics and Foreign Policy with the University of Sydney. The Australian federal government says it's deeply disappointed that Laos authorities are not pursuing the most serious charges in relation to the deaths of two Australian teenagers in a mass methanol poisoning. 19-year-old Melbourne teenagers Bianca Jones and Holly Morton Bowles died after being poisoned at the Nana Backpackers Hostel in November 2024. Lao officials are expected to announce they will seek charges which only attract a cumulative jail term of up to 1 year and a $1,600 fine. Political reporter Claudia Long has the story.
12: We've heard from Bianca Jones's family this morning, and they're, it's fair to say, absolutely devastated that this looks like it'll be the outcome of the investigation in Laos. Now, we've heard from Mark Jones, he's her father, and he says that he was incredibly disappointed by this being the outcome. Like you say, these charges will cumulatively add up to a year in prison and a maximum fine of $1,600. It may be the case that those aren't even reached. They may be fined less than that or spend less time in that in prison if they're guilty. Here's what Mr. Jones had to say earlier this morning.
13: It's only

0: the passing of our daughter, her best friend Holly, and three other beautiful women, lives come down to the potential maximum outcome of a 1 year in jail and $1,600.
1: Well, the federal government have also, like the family, said that they're very, very disappointed that they'd been urging harsher penalties for those who are allegedly responsible for this mass poisoning that killed a number of people, including the two 19-year-old girls. Now, the families have actually urged the Prime Minister to get involved in this. He has made representations previously, but they've asked him to personally get in touch with his counterpart in Laos. We asked the Prime Minister's office whether or not that would happen. We did get a statement back. It didn't directly address whether or not he would do that this time, but said that the federal government would continue to make representations on behalf of the families and push for harsher penalties. We've also heard from Health Minister Mark Butler this morning, and he's expressed that the federal government isn't particularly happy with how this investigation has played out.
2: We understand this is a very poor country, so if they had trouble gathering the evidence and having a full investigation, we made it really clear we were willing to provide resources from our federal police to help them do that, which they unfortunately rejected. So this latest news will be devastating for Holly and Bianca's parents and family and friends. I think devastating for the broader Australian community.
1: Mark Butler there expressing some of the federal government's frustration with how this investigation has been conducted. We've also seen the ambassador from Laos to Australia called into the Department of Foreign Affairs and Trade today. We're expecting to find out a little bit more about how that went, as well as hear from the families again this afternoon.
3: That is political reporter Claudia Long there. You're listening to ABC News Radio. Sarah Dingle here with you, making headlines. The latest data from the Australian Institute of Health and Welfare has found smoking rates across the country have fallen to an historic low of 5.8%. But the data also shows that within the group of people still smoking, a larger proportion are using illicit tobacco. The Federal Education Department says universities should be able to adopt their own definitions of anti-Semitism as it fronts the Royal Commission in Melbourne today. And in New South Wales, the Health Department has issued an updated bird flu alert, saying the risk posed to human health remains low.

0: season, which begins in just 3 months, with a new owner. An Australian private consortium called the Australian Sports Group has taken over from Capital Football, which said it could no longer afford to operate the A-League women's side. United is a founding member of the Women's A-League. It started in 2008. It has won the comp twice since. Many Matildas have worn the green jersey over the years, including current Matildas star striker and United captain Michelle Heyman. The ACT Sports Minister Yvette Berry has praised the loyalty of the fans after months of negotiations between investors and sports administrators. Let's have a listen.
1: It's a absolute milestone announcement. I know that the team and the supporters never gave up hope. Sometimes it felt like it was never going to happen, but yeah, today is certainly a day to be celebrated.
0: The deal also includes an option for the new owners to create a Canberra men's side in the A-Leagues from 2028. Heather Reid is former head of Capital Football. She helped found the club back in 2008 and joins me now. Welcome back to News Radio.
2: Thank you very much, Sarah.
0: How do you feel about this? It must be a relief. The clock was ticking down for the next season.
2: It's a massive relief. You know, it's a gorgeous day in many respects because we've been waiting for this not just for the last few months but the last few years when Capital Football first said that they could no longer sustain the ownership and the management. And, you know, we have to put that in context that when the league started back in 2008, you know, 18 seasons ago, all of the women's teams were run by state football federations like Capital Football or New South Wales or Queensland Football. But over the seasons, you know, the teams, the women's teams have slowly been sort of consumed within the parent A-League club. But Canberra not having a men's team or a membership of the A-League itself was always at risk without an extra partner. And Capital Football stayed in there as long as they possibly could. But now we have great news that there are new owners. We don't know too much about them. I just hope, Sarah, they've got deep pockets, they've got good intentions, and they're ready to bring some creative and innovative strategies to the team and to the league.
0: Certainly for a Canberran club which has had such a difficult path over the last few years, it's got a really strong fan base, so you'd have to think there would be opportunities to monetise that somewhere.
2: Oh, absolutely. The whole Canberra community and the region of Canberra is behind this team. And I've said earlier that the A-League wouldn't be the same without Canberra United, and Canberra wouldn't be the same without Canberra United. This is, you know, an iconic part of the Canberra community, as evidenced by the fact that, you know, a group that was formed in 2024, Save Canberra United, they raised $85,000 to help with player wages and ice baths to keep the club going. And, you know, that was 715 donors. And there could have been more if necessary. But the whole community, and I think just to echo Yvette Berry's words, the loyalty, the commitment, the dedication, and the fact that people never really gave up is testament to how much Canberra United means to the community and coaches and players over the years that have been standout, you know, legends and role models as well, and none more so than, you know, current captain Michelle Heyman, who has remained loyal to the club for a long time.
0: It was very strange, wasn't it, during the Asian Cup, which of course we hosted in Australia this year, that Michelle Heyman might walk out of that competition in which the Matildas, you know, finished in second place without a club to play for. Can you tell me, I know you said you didn't know too much about the Australian Sports Group, the new owners of Canberra United, but are you confident that that group and their chief executive, Theo Fotopoulos, have the best interests of the club at heart?
2: Well, we can only hope so, Sarah. And I think the main thing is that, you know, it's a company that was only registered on the 8th of July, I saw today. But these two guys have been involved in football and other, you know, businesses for quite some time. So we just hope that, yeah, they have good intentions, and that, you know, we're in a unique situation where we have a women's team that will be continuing for at least another two seasons until a men's team is formed. So whether they have the capacity to, you know, fund a men's team, which is a completely, you know, different ball game in terms of the cost, you know, they'd be looking at least 15 to 20 million, I would say, but you know, the capacity to have a men's team as well. And yet on the other side, we've got Central Coast Mariners, which has still got some doubt over whether or not a women's team will get an ownership.

0: The APL, has signed off on an ownership for the Central Coast Mariners men's, and there's no guarantee about it, the continuing ownership of the women's. But the Canberra United situation, I'm, obviously delighted that the women's team will survive, and they'll take their time to build a men's team and hopefully something that's really sustainable within the national capital.
1: Certainly, by the time a men's team rolls around in 2028, if they take up that option to create that team, the women's team will be 20 years old, which is quite an extraordinary situation for any sport, I think any club in Australia. Are you concerned at all that the creation of a men's team might take resources from a well-established, successful women's side?
0: Look, that's always the risk, isn't it? And we see that there are some clubs within the APL women's competition that struggle because their owners feel that the women's team is a burden. It's a financial black hole almost. They don't put as much into it as some other clubs do. And I am concerned that there is a growing gap of the haves and the have-nots within the women's league. It's probably there in the men's as well. But, you see the top two or three clubs that have just got great resources and are committed to the women's team, whereas there are other clubs that are probably wanting to offload the women's teams. But at the moment, and here's the conundrum for the APL, they do have a kind of policy that says, each club should have a men's and a women's team. And yet, as I've just outlined, Central Coast Mariners, no guarantee of a women's. Canberra United, no guarantee of when the men's will come in. But I just hope that when the men's team does come into Canberra, that the owners don't lose sight of the investment and the resourcing that is required to keep the women's team at the level that it deserves and warrants.
1: Well, certainly excellent timing for Canberra United with the new season to kick off in the A-League Women's in 3 months, and also the Matildas going to the next World Cup in Brazil next year. Heather Reid, thank you for
0: Absolutely.
1: Joining us.
0: Thanks, Sarah.
1: Heather Reid, former head of Capital Football there, long-time football administrator in Canberra. Time now to get the rest of the sports news with Fraser Fife. Hello to you.
2: Hi, Sarah. Well, just off the back of that and the new chief executive, Theo Fotopoulos, here's a little bit of what he had to say, because the new owners have said that creating pathways for elite players of the future will be a major focus. And Mr. Fotopoulos says it's crucial to set up pathways for young talents.
3: So we'll be talking to all the football stakeholders and the football community to develop a pathway for the girls to come through and eventually maybe have a shot at being a Matilda or an A-League player. The same would apply with the men.
2: In golf, American Jackson Suba has shot a 5-under-par round of 65 to top the leaderboard after the first round of the British Open at Royal Birkdale. Masters champion Rory McIlroy sits 7 shots further back. That's after a rollercoaster day that saw him card 4 birdies and 6 bogeys. At Minwoo Lee, Lucas Herbert and Cameron John are the best placed of the Australians after all scored an even-par round of 70. To the AFL, and Gold Coast Suns coach Damien Hardwick says a video showing two of the club's players exiting an accessible toilet together is not a good look. The video of Jamara Ugal-Hagan and Mac Andrew was taken at last week's Rugby League State of Origin clash at Lang Park in Brisbane. Both players have denied any misconduct. Hardwick says the players have been spoken to, and he considers that the end of the matter.
4: We understand it's not a good look, and we asked the players, what their response was, and we worked through that and we believe what they said. So at the end of the day, it's one of those situations we spoke about. It's not a great look using the disabled toilet. We spoke about that. It's disrespectful to the accessible people that need it. So we worked through that and we move on.
2: And Geelong's finals hopes have suffered a blow with confirmation that star midfielder Max Holmes needs surgery to an injured ankle. The 23-year-old sustained a right ankle fracture and a syndesmosis injury in the final quarter of last night's win over St Kilda. With just 5 games until the final series, the Cats say they'll have a timeline on his return after the surgery is completed. Holmes has won Geelong's past 2 club best and fairest awards. Meanwhile, in the NRL, Brisbane fullback Reece Walsh has led the Broncos to an upset win over the ladder-leading Penrith Panthers to begin round 20. The 14-12 victory ends the Broncos' 8-match losing streak and keeps their slim finals chances alive. Broncos centre Katoni Staggs says that he's proud of the way his teammates handled the pressure that they were under going into the game.
5: You know, we knew that we had to turn up, and you know, our season was on the line tonight, and you know, it's credit to all the boys that played a part tonight, and obviously the conditions wasn't what we wanted, but we knew that we just had to keep them down in their end and keep working hard for one another, and it paid off.
2: Stage 12 Tour de France winner Tim Malia says that he was more determined than ever with his family watching on. The Belgian cyclist's wife and young son were in the crowd as he powered ahead after avoiding being caught up in a crash around 400 metres from the finish. The win was Malia's sixth in his career.
6: That's true. It gave me extra motivation to win for them. And this one is a special one. They were here today. It's not easy to win just on the day they are here. So really happy with it.
2: Meanwhile, Slovenia's Tadej Pogačar has retained the yellow jersey as he chases a record-equalling fifth Tour title. And the seven-time Grand Slam winner Carlos Alcaraz is in line to defend his US Open crown after entering lead-up tournament the Cincinnati Open in just over 3 weeks' time. The 23-year-old has been battling a wrist injury, which forced him to withdraw from the French Open and Wimbledon in the last 2 months. World number one Jannik Sinner will also take the court at Cincinnati after retiring during the final last year. Sarah?
1: Fraser Fife, thank you. Taking a look at the weather in the capital cities this Friday, the 17th of July. A shower or two in Brisbane, where it's 19 degrees, and also in Sydney, where it's 15. Mostly sunny in Canberra and 15 degrees, 16 and fine in Melbourne. Partly cloudy in Hobart, 14 degrees. Sunny and 18 in Adelaide at the moment. Showers increasing in Perth, where it's 20 degrees. And in Darwin, sunny and 30 degrees. 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
7: Hey Sarah. Telstra's chief executive Vicky Brady has confirmed the national outage Australia faced last week was due to a delayed software update and design changes within the telco that were not properly documented. It meant the maintenance team who were conducting work in the early hours of last Wednesday morning didn't know about the changes, which led to an incorrect date spreading through the network. Ms. Brady says an investigation is underway. More than 600 000 calls were blocked during the outage. The federal opposition is calling on the Prime Minister to reach out to his Laos counterpart to protest expected charges being laid over the poisoning deaths of two Australians. 19-year-old Melbourne teenagers Bianca Jones and Holly Morton Bowles drank the fatal methanol in Laos in November 2024. Laos officials are expected to announce they will seek charges that only attract a cumulative jail term of up to 1 year and a $1,600 fine. The federal government says it'll continue to advocate with the Lao government at every level. Overseas, the Chinese embassy in Washington has responded to claims from US President Donald Trump of election interference, saying China has never and will never interfere in the presidential elections of the US. Mr. Trump has accused Beijing of acquiring the personal information and voting data of 220 million Americans. And Australian DJ and music producer Josh Fawaz has added AI credits to his music on Spotify, including his chart-topping cover of Madonna's Like a Prayer. The number one song on Australia's national airplay charts has been the subject of speculation over whether it was produced using generative AI. Spotify's global head of artists, marketing and policy told the ABC the streaming giant is urging legitimate artists to declare their use of AI using a new beta feature on the app. That's the latest, Sarah. I'll be back with a full 5-minute bulletin at the top of the hour.
1: Sounds good, Sarah Amir. Thank you.
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1: Hello, Sarah Dingle with you here on ABC News Radio. Thanks for your company. Making news in Canberra, Telstra's CEO is facing questioning and a Senate inquiry into 000 service outages. Meanwhile, in WA...
9: If BHP had a different attitude, it wouldn't have got to this stage, but they haven't applied a different attitude to this workforce.
1: More staff are set to strike at BHP's Pilbara mines after electricians overwhelmingly voted in favour of stoppages. And a study of a minimally invasive treatment

0: in favour of stoppages. And a study of a minimally invasive treatment for prostate cancer has found it's as effective as surgery or radiotherapy, but with far fewer side effects. But first, a national inquiry into racism and hatred targeting Aboriginal and Torres Strait Islander people has been travelling across the country, and we've been covering it here on ABC News Radio. The inquiry has heard shocking evidence of racist systems, policies and institutions, along with harrowing accounts of abuse and violence. National Indigenous Affairs reporter Dana Morse has been following.
1: There have been hearings held this week across Perth, Darwin and today in Alice Springs. And across those hearings, the themes of racism have been obviously prevalent, but the spectrum of the experience has been vast. The racism that's been reported to this inquiry experienced by Aboriginal and Torres Strait Islander people really swings from person-to-person encounters of abuse, attacks and violence to social media harassment to the impacts of policies and institutions like child protection and the justice system and what they have on Aboriginal and Torres Strait Islander people. This whole inquiry was actually prompted by an uptick in violence against Indigenous people, first with the attack on Camp Sovereignty by neo-Nazis and second by the alleged attempted bombing of an Invasion Day rally in Perth earlier this year. One woman who was present at that rally was Renee Isaacs Guthridge, and she told the committee that she should be dead because the bomb that the alleged offender threw landed directly at her feet, and it was only a twist of fate that didn't see it actually explode. In Darwin, over the last couple of days, the committee heard evidence from the Northern Land Council, who were at pains to point out the impact that racism and violence has on Indigenous children. They said that this occurs in everyday life, but also on social media, and that when Aboriginal children see those comments made about their people, their community, it makes them feel distressed, and it has a real impact on their sense of belonging within the broader Australian community. Today the hearing is in Alice Springs, which has often been a flashpoint for Indigenous issues in Australia. There will be a number of corporations giving evidence actually as we speak. But one person that they will be hearing from is the grandfather of Kumanjai little baby, Robin Jabaranga Granitz, who was allegedly murdered in Alice Springs earlier this year. Well, expectations are high because this is not the first inquiry or Royal Commission or report that has been done into the systemic issues, barriers and disadvantage that face Aboriginal people. And what has been a theme with inquiries and reports of this type in the past is that the recommendations are not acted on. They're either not implemented at all or not fully implemented. And Aboriginal people giving evidence to this inquiry have said this must stop. They don't want to see this particular report be shelved by the government, particularly because it is distressing. Every time Aboriginal people front inquiries or do consultations or meetings of this kind, it is a traumatising experience often, and that is compounded when there is no action afterwards. That's what we're hearing from the people who have been giving evidence and who have given evidence over the last three decades of inquiries and reports that have occurred. I spoke with the chair of the inquiry, Labor Senator Stewart yesterday, and she says that she does not want to see this particular report gather dust, and she says she wants the government to act with the urgency that people are asking them to by fronting up to this inquiry. In terms of the possible solutions being put forward to tackle racism, obviously it's a complex and very layered problem, but one thing that has emerged over all of the hearings is the potential for truth-telling to be a reset for Australia in addressing racism against Aboriginal and Torres Strait Islander people. And what has been particularly interesting with that is it's seemed to gain consensus already among Indigenous leaders. This is a very difficult space, as we've seen with previous national discussions about Indigenous affairs, including over the Aboriginal voice to Parliament, which failed at a referendum 3 years ago. It's difficult to get people to agree on a way forward. And people like Ken Wyatt and Lydia Thorpe, who have often been diametrically diametrically opposed in their views on how to better the lives of Aboriginal and Torres Strait Islander Australians, have found common ground.

0: ground in their support for truth-telling. So that will be a close one to watch. This inquiry isn't due to report back to the Parliament until September this year, where it will make recommendations, and we will be keeping a close eye on the hearings over the coming months, and again when those recommendations come through, to see what comes out of this inquiry and what action the government takes.
1: That was National Indigenous Affairs reporter Dana Morse. And if you or someone you know are feeling worried or no good, you can call 13YARN to speak with an Aboriginal or Torres Strait Islander crisis supporter. It's a 24 hours a day, 7 days a week free line, 139276. Turning to some other news now, One Nation leader Pauline Hanson has been criticised for claiming it is quite known that Muslims in Australia were prominent amongst people, quote, ripping off the NDIS, end quote. Those comments came on a podcast hosted by a far-right activist and convicted criminal, Tommy Robinson, during a visit by Ms Hanson to the UK last week. Alexandra Humphreys reports.
2: Oi. I am sat in London. I have the great pleasure of meeting a lady I've looked up to for years. There's some people...
3: Controversial podcaster Tommy Robinson opened his latest episode with praise for the woman sitting opposite him, Australian One Nation leader Pauline Hanson. The senator recorded an hour-long interview with the extreme far-right figure who served prison time for offences including assault, fraud and contempt of court. During the wide-ranging discussion with the man whose real name is Stephen Yaxley Lennon, Ms Hanson blamed the end of the White Australia policy for sparking social tensions.
4: Well, it started in 1973 with Gough Whitlam. So they opened up and got rid of the White Australia policy. Then they started bringing in the different migrants.
3: She then claimed many migrants had started coming to Australia for the welfare system or National Disability Insurance Scheme without providing evidence.
4: We've got nearly 800,000 on. It's costing us $53 billion now a year.
2: Is there any way of finding out the nationality of those people or the origin of countries?
4: A lot of them are ripping the system off who are a lot from the Muslim areas and they're getting on the scheme. But there's a lot of Aussies too, other Aussies, so I'm not just going to pick them out. But it is quite known that in the Muslim streets, you've got quite a lot in that street who are on the NDIS scheme.
3: It's an assertion Health Minister Mark Butler was quick to reject.
5: I've never received any advice that there's any particular breakdown in nationality or religious background on the NDIS that is different to the usual breakdown in the population. So I'm not sure where Ms Hanson is getting her figures from, but they've never been provided to me as the Minister for Disabilities and the Minister for the NDIS. I suspect they don't exist.
3: Green Senator Sarah Hanson-Young lashed Ms Hanson's actions.
6: To go overseas, to hang out with a criminal thug, to be laughing on his show about multiculturalism back here in Australia, which we are. Pauline Hanson is the most un-Australian politician in the Parliament.
7: What it says about Pauline Hanson is that she has zero credibility and even worse, zero policy.
3: Jamel Keir is the secretary of the Lebanese Muslim Association, the custodians of the Lakemba Mosque.
7: They're flogging the same old dead horse that they keep on flogging. Nothing surprising comes out of her mouth anymore. Every time she spits out that same old, you know, vile, venomous rubbish about the Muslim community, it's dog whistling. It's signalling to the far right and the racist elements within our society to come out and be vocal, as if somehow they represent the majority of Australians, which clearly they don't.
3: While Ms Hanson has been out of the country, her One Nation colleague Malcolm Roberts has been under fire for sharing an anti-Semitic image. Mr Keir says One Nation is trying to fuel division.
7: I believe that Australians are a sound, reasonable people who can make up the judgment that we do not want to go down the path of a racist redneck country. You know, that's not what we are. That's not what we pretend to be. That's not who we aspire to be. We don't want anything to do with people who believe that the only way forward is to create social division and a social war between us. This is not the Australia we want.
3: It's not the only controversy to come from Ms Hanson's overseas trip. She was also photographed poolside in Sicily with mining magnate Gina Rinehart. It's led Barnaby Joyce to defend his boss and deny claims of internal tensions within the party. Paul Kelly

0: He is editor-at-large with The Australian.
1: This performance in this recent overseas trip is quite extraordinary. I mean, here she is cavorting with the convicted criminal, thug and racist Tommy Robinson in the UK. Then she's off to Sicily having a bit of a break with Gina Reinhart while lecturing the Australian people about cost of living pressures. I think what we're starting to see is the unravelling of One Nation. I think the One Nation vote will fall.
0: Senator Hanson also used the podcast to discuss the possibility that her daughter Lee could take over leadership of One Nation, saying while she doesn't believe in nepotism, Lee has potential. Lee Hanson has previously run unsuccessfully for a Senate seat in Tasmania.
2: Alexandra Humphreys reporting there. The US military says it's launched strikes against Iran for the sixth night in a row. US Central Command claiming the aim is to further degrade Tehran's military capabilities. Iran has announced it attacked targets in Jordan and Kuwait, and Qatar's Ministry of Defence claims it intercepted missile attacks earlier today. The BBC's Nick Johnson has the story.
3: The strikes over the past few days have become more intense, and they've gone further into Iran in terms of geography, but also in terms of what the Americans are striking. So we've heard from Iranian state media in the last couple of hours that say not only have the United States targeted its ports, which it's been doing so over the past week, but also Iranian state media says that some of those strikes hit an airport, a railway station in the city of Bandar Abbas, as well as two bridges in southern Iran near the Strait of Hormuz. Now, Donald Trump himself has threatened to carry out more intense and strikes that go deeper into Iran. But as you say, US Central Command say that this is all about degrading the Iranian military operation, and this is because Iran has been targeting commercial vessels in the Strait of Hormuz, which goes against the memorandum of understanding that was signed between the two countries last month.
4: But with this escalating conflict, both sides are still saying that they remain open to negotiations. Here's the White House spokesperson, Caroline Levitt, earlier.
5: Iran very much continues to talk to the United States of America and express that they want to make a deal with us because they are suffering devastating blows on behalf of our United States military. The reason, and this is important for the American people to understand, the reason for the recent strikes over the course of the last several days is because Iran violated the memorandum of understanding that we struck with them.
4: So, Nick, it looks like that negotiations are still possibly on, but how does the Strait of Hormuz play into that, really? Because Iran is saying that it's an unbreakable red line, in their words.
3: Yeah, it's the Strait of Hormuz is definitely the crux of the issue. Both Washington and Tehran say they are the ones that hold the cards. So America reinstated its naval blockade of Iranian ports earlier in the week. And actually, US Central Command has released a video of US forces boarding a ship in the Gulf of Oman as part of that blockade. But both countries keen to assert their authority over the strait. Those negotiations, you know, this isn't epic fury. This isn't what we saw earlier in the year. This isn't yet, anyway, the US striking deep into the heart of Tehran. Both countries are very clear that they're leaving the door open, albeit slightly ajar, for continued negotiations. Both of the countries know how important the Strait of Hormuz is in terms of the power they can wield over each other, but also over the global economy.
2: That was the BBC's Nick Johnson speaking there with Ankur Desai. You're listening to ABC News Radio. Sarah Dingle here with you, making headlines. The Royal Commission on Anti-Semitism and Social Cohesion has confirmed it will examine a controversial protest at the Sydney Opera House held in 2023. The Royal Commission's seventh hearing block in August will focus on protests and policing. In New South Wales, a stranded humpback whale calf at Cronulla is being tested for H5N1 bird flu as part of standard biosecurity procedures. The 4.5-metre male calf died shortly after rescue crews arrived at the beach this morning. And overseas, air quality alerts have been issued to tens of millions of Canadians and Americans as smoke spreads from hundreds of wildfires. More than 850 are burning across Canada alone.

0: Staying overseas, within just a few years, the idea of a human falling in love with a robot has gone from sci-fi film plot to actual real life. Now, China has become the latest country to try to do something about it. As the BBC's Will Chalk reports, Beijing has brought in new laws to stop people forming deep bonds with AI chatbots.
1: The idea of falling in love with an AI chatbot may seem outlandish to some people, but it is a thing that happens. And what data we do have suggests that it's much more common among younger people and vulnerable people as well. And if you think about it, it's not too hard to see why, because these AI chatbots, you know, they tell you that any idea you have is a great idea. They're constantly validating your feelings. I think those are qualities that many people would actually love in their real life partner. Like I say, data on how widespread it is severely limited. A few isolated surveys, but it is hard to know how much you can trust them. James Muldoon, though, has written a book on AI relationships.
2: Well, you download the app, you often customise your own character so you can choose what they look like, what their personality is. Often you can write a backstory so that you can have this quite developed role play with your AI character. Sometimes you can choose if you want friendship, something platonic, something romantic. And then most of these services are text-based, so it's just like texting any of your friends on WhatsApp.
1: So that covers the kind of inner relationship angle, but that's not the only problem here. There's also the idea that if young people especially get used to having conversations with this bot that never disagree with them, then actually real life human interactions, where the human being can disagree with you, they then become uncomfortable for you. Which brings us on to these rules in China. So they explicitly ban virtual intimate relationship services for minors. For adults, these regulations require that AI services avoid fostering emotional dependency. Companies will also have to let a person's emergency contact know if they detect an emotional crisis, and they'll have to run any new models through government-mandated tests. As for why China is so concerned, I asked Matt Sheehan, a specialist in Chinese AI at the Carnegie Endowment for International Peace.
3: The government is really concerned about the impact of AI companions on the population. That's out of a concern for the actual people involved. There's also sort of a macro level element of being concerned that these chatbots are going to feed into China's declining birth rates. China already faces a major demographic crisis over the long term, and they don't like the idea of a large portion of their population kind of being sucked into these digital relationships rather than the real world.
4: And well, how does this compare to other countries?
1: Well, New York and California are two US states who've passed similar laws. The EU has some regulations too. But the general consensus among the experts I've spoken to is that these laws in China are the strictest yet. One of those experts, Caitlin Fennessy, is from the nonprofit AI research group, the IAPP.
5: So many of the light touch laws that we saw early on, including in the United States, focus primarily on transparency, so informing users that they were, in fact, engaging with a chatbot. The laws in China go a whole lot further, and they put requirements on the providers not only to avoid addictive and manipulative behaviors, but also to put in place protections when they detect, and they are required to detect, signs of emotional distress or crisis.
1: Now, as for how concerned, you know, society, the world, different countries should be, that's a trickier question. But I think the fact that the Chinese government is so concerned about this does tell you a bit of a story about how widespread this problem might be.
0: That was the BBC's Will Chalk speaking there to Ankur Desai. Well, the Football World Cup final will see two giant nations of the game face each other early on Monday morning Australian time. Spain or Argentina, one of them has a shot at history. And so too do their respective superstars Lionel Messi for Argentina and Lamine Yamal for Spain. Although these two are at the opposite ends of their footballing careers, they actually met a very long time ago. Francois Martin has more.
6: After more than 100 games, the stage is set for the pinnacle of soccer. Spain and Argentina will battle it out in New York at the FIFA World Cup final. There's so many ways both teams will make history if they win, but the spotlight is especially focused on two of the sport's biggest superstars, Argentinian Lionel Messi and Spain's Lamine Yamal. Messi is, by all accounts, already in a league of his own. At 39 years of age, he's about to play in his third World Cup final. He won the trophy 4 years ago in Qatar and claimed multiple Spanish Championship and Champions League trophies with FC Barcelona. Yamal, on the other end, is just getting started. But at only 19, he's already one of the most dreaded forwards in the game. He's accumulated an impressive collection of trophies, including a European Championship 2 years ago and multiple Spanish League Championships with Messi's old club, Barca. So when these two face up on Monday morning in New York, it'll be a clash for the ages. But it turns out they have already met, almost 20 years ago, in a much less competitive environment. Photos of a then 20-year-old Lionel Messi holding a baby Lamine Yamal have gone viral. So how did these pictures happen? Well, back in 2007, Yamal's mum, Sheila Ibana, from Equatorial Guinea, and his Moroccan dad, Mounir Nasraoui, were living in the town of Mataro, just north of Barcelona. The couple won a UNICEF raffle to score a photo shoot with Messi. Back then, Messi was just 20, playing for Barca and already a football superstar. But he was arguably less comfortable holding a baby than humiliating defenders and scoring goals.
7: It was difficult. Messi is a very introverted and shy guy.
6: That's Joan Monfort, the photographer who took the now iconic picture.
7: He enters the changing room to find a plastic bathtub filled with water and a baby inside. It was complicated. At the beginning, he didn't know how to hold the baby.
6: A number of photos were made on that day. One shows Messi holding baby Yamal in his arms. In another, he and Yamal's mum are holding the baby in a bathtub and smiling at him. The photos were long forgotten until Yamal's father posted them to Instagram in 2024, celebrating his son's stunning Euros debut with the caption, "The beginning of two legends." Mr. Monfort says until Yamal's dad posted the images, he didn't have a clue who the baby in his photo had gone on to become. But he says it's a very nice feeling to see what's happened.
8: Los astros se juntan cuando Lamine...
7: The stars align when Lamine meets Messi. So this is a trick of the stars in which coincidence and chance play a very important role. The same way they do in the world of photography.
6: Spain and Argentina will play in the final in the early hours of Monday morning, Australian time.
0: Francois Martin reports, it is a pretty crazy story, isn't it, Fraser Fyfe?
9: It is indeed. It's just one of those things, like, if you wrote it, people would say, no, that can't be right. That's too cheesy. But the fact that it's happened is just, you know, crazy.
0: Also, you know, 20 years ago, apparently normal to just walk into your change room and there's a photo shoot with a baby in a bathtub. Like, what?
9: It was a different time, a different time. But speaking of the World Cup, one of the talking points could very well be the air quality, as well as the air quality in New Jersey, where the final will be played on Monday, has been rated as unhealthy by officials. Smoke from wildfires in Canada has blanketed parts of the east coast of the US as Spain and Argentina prepare for the tournament decider. A Major League Soccer match between the Chicago Fire and Vancouver Whitecaps had to be postponed in the last 24 hours due to unsafe conditions in Chicago. 80,000 fans are expected to fill New York New Jersey Stadium for the final. Meanwhile, closer to home, an Australian private consortium has been announced as the new owner of Canberra United ahead of the upcoming A-League women's season. Pekua Frimpong has more.
10: The Australian Sports Group will take over ownership of the club from Capital Football, which has operated Canberra United since the side's inception. United was the last of the A-League clubs to be owned and operated by its member federation. The ASG deal also includes an option to introduce a men's side into the A-Leagues in the 2028-29 season. The group has expressed a desire to develop elite academy pathways. In a statement, ACT Sports Minister Yvette Berry said it's an exciting milestone for football in Canberra. ASG Chief Executive Theo Fotopoulos said they're thrilled to be leading the next generation of professional football in Canberra.
9: Tasmania Devils Chief Executive Brendan Gale says the football club is confident in having a senior AFL coach appointed by the end of the season. Experienced names including John Longmire, Nathan Buckley and Ken Hinckley are being floated as leading candidates ahead of the team's introduction into the competition in 2028. Gale remains tight-lipped on specifics but says whoever is selected must embrace the challenge of an expansion club.
11: building really strong relationships with players, and it probably less is going to skew on the young side early on is going to be really, really important. A real passion and focus on development and embracing the whole estate and, you know, selling the club and being a really strong advocate locally and, you know, nationally as well.
9: Geelong has snapped a three-game losing streak, downing St Kilda by 27 points at Cardinia Park to open round 19 of the AFL. Cats forward Grian Myers kicked three goals in the 15-12-102 to 11-9-75 victory. Myers says after a lean patch, the club is on track for finals.
12: I'm very proud that we can get back into the Geelong way, and that's what it felt like, a Geelong game, even though the end was a little bit ugly. We set it up and now we're in great position to attack the year.
9: Meanwhile, in the NRL, Brisbane has scored a stunning upset win over Penrith to begin round 20 at Western Sydney Stadium. Andrew Moore reports.
13: It was a dominant second half by the Broncos, who may be out of finals contention, but the Premiers really took it to the Penrith Panthers, who are on top of the table. It was two tries apiece in the first half. Jordan Ricci and Katoni Staggs for Brisbane, a double to winger Brian To'o for the Panthers, but the Broncos dominated territorially in the second half, and the reward finally came 11 and a half minutes before full time. A magical pass from man of the match Reece Walsh to winger Josiah Carapani to score in the corner, and Reece Walsh then converted from the Western touchline to give Brisbane a 14-12 victory. Andrew Moore, ABC Sport, Sydney.
9: And Sarah will have more NRL action tonight with the Sharks facing off against the Knights and the Roosters taking on the Storm.
0: Thank you, Fraser. Let's take a look at the weather in the capital cities this Friday, the 17th of July. In Brisbane right now, 18 degrees and a shower or two. Some showers for Sydney and 15. 16 in Canberra and mostly sunny. Fine in Melbourne, 16 degrees. 14 in Hobart and partly cloudy. Sunny in Adelaide, where it's 19 degrees. Showers increasing in Perth at the moment, where it's 20 degrees. And in Darwin, 30 degrees and sunny. 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

0: ABC News with Sara Amir. Telstra's CEO is continuing to face questions before a Senate inquiry in Canberra into the company's 000 service outage. Business reporter Adelaide Miller has more.
1: Telstra has confirmed it will not be providing compensation to all its members affected by the national outage last week. CEO Vicky Brady says because the outage was intermittent, the telco wants to prioritise those who were greatly affected, which she believes will mainly be provided in the form of a credit to their bill. So far, Telstra confirms about $100,000 has been paid in financial compensation, with about 8,000 claims lodged. The telco regulator is still due to face questions.
0: The latest data from the Australian Institute of Health and Welfare has found smoking rates across the country have fallen to a historic low of 5.8%. But the data shows that within the group of people still smoking, a larger proportion are using illicit tobacco. Professor Caroline Miller from South Australia's Health and Medical Research Institute says the state has put more effort into illicit tobacco enforcement than some other jurisdictions.
2: South Australia and Queensland have been sort of called out as areas where this is done better, and we've seen less of this activity, I guess, and concern than perhaps is happening in Sydney and Melbourne.
0: The Federal Education Department says universities should be able to adopt their own definitions of anti-Semitism as it fronts the Royal Commission in Melbourne today. Georgia Lenton-Williams reports.
3: Jasmina Jolick from the Department of Education has told the Royal Commission significant consultation went into new rules requiring universities to adopt racism standards. The changes were announced earlier this month, requiring universities to adopt definitions of anti-Semitism, racism against Aboriginal and Torres Strait Islander peoples, and Islamophobia. The government will not require a specific definition to be adopted in any of those categories. Ms. Jolick said universities were autonomous and needed to develop their own definitions in consultation with their communities.
0: The Lura Tepa Aboriginal Corporation has told a national inquiry into racism against Aboriginal people the key to governments helping remote communities thrive is to incentivise positive behaviour and move away from punitive approaches. The inquiry is underway in Alice Springs today after it was launched following the attempted bombing of an Invasion Day march in Perth this year.

0: Graham Smith says when the current government was elected, it introduced a range of knee-jerk measures to combat crime, which clogged up the judicial system but didn't provide long-term solutions. He says the best solutions are led by community.
1: I've not seen short-term solutions fix, and I've never really seen government solutions fix our problems. The best-led programs are led by community themselves, with government riding shotgun, not government holding the shotgun.
0: Overseas, a large landslide has buried homes in China's southwest. China correspondent Alison Horn has the details.
2: China's state media is reporting the large landslide hit the mountainous region of Chongqing in the country's southwest early this morning. The reports say several residential buildings have been damaged, homes are buried, and people are still trapped under the rubble. Any fatality numbers are not yet known, but social media vision shows buildings buried under dirt and a large rock boulders with people running away from the scene. Alison Horn, ABC News, Beijing.
0: Iranian state media says at least seven people have been killed in the latest round of US attacks. Here's Ali Krew.
3: Qatar's defence ministry says its armed forces thwarted an Iranian missile attack, but the interior ministry says a child was injured by shrapnel resulting from interception operations and that the child is receiving medical treatment. Witnesses say several explosion-like sounds have also been heard in the capital Doha as a government security alert was sent to mobile phones. The US military says it's now completed its latest wave of strikes on Iran that were carried out at President Donald Trump's direction, marking a sixth consecutive night of American strikes.
0: And Australian basketballer Dash Daniels has signed with the Southeast Melbourne Phoenix for the forthcoming NBL season. The younger brother of Australian NBA player Dyson Daniels, 18-year-old Dash, has made the move from crosstown rivals Melbourne United. The 196-centimetre guard averaged just over 4 points and two rebounds across 35 games for United last season. You're up to date with the latest from ABC News.
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5: Hello, Sarah Dingle with you here on ABC News Radio. Thanks for your company. Making news, the Central Australian Aboriginal Congress has told a federal racism inquiry that too often Indigenous men are stereotyped as violent offenders. Also making news...
6: Because we're targeting just the area of cancer within the prostate, the collateral tissue damage is much less.
5: A study of a minimally invasive treatment using heat or cold to kill prostate cancer has found it's as effective as surgery or radiotherapy, but with far fewer side effects. But first, the US president has used a primetime address to air claims of an undermined US electoral system. Donald Trump has repeatedly falsely claimed that the 2020 election, which he lost, was rigged or stolen. North America correspondent Lauren Day reports the president has now declassified a number of documents.
7: It's a huge swathe of documents, and media outlets, including us, are now scrambling to absorb and fact check those. And that's why a number of media outlets in the US decided not to air this address to the nation live. That's because they didn't want to be platforming misinformation. We know Donald Trump has repeatedly claimed falsely that the 2020 election, for example, was stolen or rigged, and he has made a lot of accusations about election integrity previously. Now, tonight he announced that he was declassifying a range of documents which he said show shocking vulnerability in election infrastructure. He said that it left America dangerously exposed to hacking, exploitation and foreign interference, and also that vital information had been covered up by the authorities and hidden for years. Now, he says these documents relate to a period from the 2020 election cycle onwards, and that they include a number of areas. He focused a lot tonight on China. He said the People's Republic of China had carried out a large compromise of election data, that they acquired 220 million voter files. He said that they had also tried to undermine his own campaign, including trying to find journalists to pay off to write negative stories about him. He claimed that the so-called deep state, as he called it, which is a very conspiratorial phrase that he often uses, had tried to withhold information from him, and that documents showed that voting machines and systems were vulnerable and easily compromised, and that people within the government already knew that. He also claimed that the Department of Homeland Security had found almost a quarter of a million non-citizens were registered to vote in federal elections. Now, it's not clear yet what's in those documents and whether or not they substantiate the claims that he has made. As I mentioned, people are still going through those. They've been put on the White House website. But it is important to note a few things. So there have been lawsuits in the past that have debunked those claims about the voting machines being vulnerable. There was also a 2021 US intelligence report that did conclude that Russia and Iran had tried to influence the election, but found that China had considered trying, but then decided against that because they feared that they would harm US-China relations. There's also been very little evidence ever provided that there is a wide-scale phenomenon of non-citizens voting in US elections. So we need to take this with a big grain of salt, and I'm sure more information will emerge as people have had an opportunity to go through those documents in more detail. Well, Donald Trump wrapped up the speech by pushing again his Save America Act, which is a strict act that has stalled in Congress. It's a voter ID act that critics say would basically prevent millions of people from voting. But this is how Donald Trump himself described why he had made tonight's announcement.
8: America is back and doing really well, but we still have a major challenge that must be urgently addressed, because no country can be great without fair and honest elections. You have to trust your country, because if there can be no trust, there can be no greatness. And that's very simple. No trust, no greatness. For many years, I've called for bold, swift, and decisive action to protect the integrity of America's elections.
7: Now, the timing is really important here. We are just 4 months out, about 16 weeks out from the midterm elections, and a lot of Democrats, but also a lot of election analysts and experts are saying that really what tonight is an attempt to undermine voter confidence ahead of those elections, as he worries about losing the Republican grip on Congress.
5: North American correspondent Lauren Day there. Well, coming back home, Telstra has blamed last week's network outages on failures in its maintenance procedures. It says a fix to an earlier fault was not properly documented and a crucial software update was not performed. Telstra CEO Vicky Brady and senior executives have been appearing before a Senate inquiry today, being grilled over those outages, which blocked more than 600 000 calls and caused widespread problems on transport and also payment networks. Business reporter Adelaide Miller has been listening in to the hearing and joins us now. Hello, Adelaide.
9: Hello, thanks for having me.
5: Thanks for being with us. Can you talk us through how the day went?
9: Well, it's actually still ongoing. It was supposed to have finished about 10 minutes ago, but Senator Hanson Young, who is the chair of the, question time inquiry today, went over time with Telstra. There was a lot to unpack and a lot of clarification. So ACMA is still in question time at the moment. But what I can say about Telstra and the Telstra executives that were there is that Vicky Brady, the chief executive, opened by saying how sorry she is and how this should not have happened, confirmed that there is an investigation ongoing by Telstra into the outage, but also ACMA is conducting their own investigation. She took us through the timeline of exactly what happened last Wednesday morning. So just after 3:30 in the morning, that's when the maintenance work began. And that's where the network server was restarted, but with the wrong date. It actually caused the system's clocks to go back two decades. And that was what essentially started the issues for many customers. So Telstra became aware at about 4:20 in the morning, and then less than 20 minutes later, the notifications and investigations began. Then by 6:38 a.m., customers were alerted on social media. And then Vicky Brady said by about 10 a.m., most calls were working correctly, but at the peak of the issue, 45% of customers were impacted. But then she went on to say, and we'll hear from her in a second, she went on to say, you know, the issues with the system and the software should not have happened, and they take full responsibility.
10: The team carrying out the maintenance work followed the correct procedures. However, when the device was repowered, a GPS card within it did not operate as expected. We now believe this occurred because of an intentional design change that had previously been made to the equipment to fix an earlier fault. That design change had not been properly documented, which meant the maintenance team was not aware of the way the device would behave when restarted.
5: So that's Telstra CEO Vicky Brady there. Adelaide, what were some of the major concerns heard by the inquiry today?
9: Yes, so you would have obviously just heard Vicky Brady talking about a lack of documentation. What's happened there is that there has been what you would call an update to part of the server that took place, but was not properly documented, so that when the maintenance team began their work, they weren't aware of the updates and what would then happen to the server because of the fact they restarted the network. Now, what was really interesting and what was, I guess, spoken of for a big chunk of this afternoon was the fact that some of the equipment and technology that Telstra uses is very old. And also they were getting notifications about needing to update their software back in 2022, and then they got a reminder to update this software in January this year. Telstra confirmed that they investigated whether they should update the software and came to the conclusion that it wasn't relevant because they weren't using part of that part of the server. But subsequently, from Wednesday morning, they did start using that part of the server. And so Senator Hanson-Young was very critical of the fact that these software notifications had been ignored, but also that technology was so old in this instance. And eventually it led to one of the executives who was present today admitting that, well, yes, if they had had newer software, then the whole outage could have been avoided. But we'll hear from Senator Hanson-Young now, just, some of her line of questioning.
10: The update didn't happen when it should have. The process to document whether an update had or hadn't happened wasn't in place. The device itself seems to be out of date. And this doesn't seem like a complex matter. This seems like incompetence. How many other pieces within the system are on the blink?
5: So that was obviously Senator Sarah Hanson-Young there from the Greens. Adelaide, ACMA, the regulator, was also questioned. What can you tell us about that?
9: Yes, so ACMA, the big telco regulator, has basically outlined exactly what its investigation includes, and its investigation is specifically about the 000 aspect of this outage. So what they're looking at is what Telstra knew and when, whether communication with stakeholders and customers was effective, what Telstra knew about risks within the network, and if it met its obligations into welfare checks. So those 604 welfare checks around the number of 000 calls that failed last week. What's also interesting is there has been some discrepancies between ACMA's timeline and Telstra's timeline of events that have happened over the past week, but also the past few weeks. So I think there'll be, needing some correction from one of the parties about, exactly what happened, who was where, when, the timing of certain things. But what was also interesting is it sounds like ACMA may have been the one to notify Telstra of the issue when Senator Hanson-Young sort of was really trying to get in on this point about when they found out about the issues with Telstra and what they did. And what came out is that they reached out to Telstra to clarify what was going on. They were getting notifications about issues, and that's sort of when it came to the forefront for Telstra. So there's still questioning happening now. It could go on for another 20 minutes or so, but that's sort of been the questioning so far with ACMA.
5: Adelaide Miller, thanks for joining us.
9: Thank you.
5: That's business reporter Adelaide Miller there. You're listening to ABC News Radio. Sarah Dingle here with you. Making headlines, former professional cyclist and two-time Olympian Rowan Dennis has pleaded guilty to driving while disqualified. The 36-year-old is on a five-year driving ban because of events leading up to the death of his Olympian wife, Melissa Hoskins, who died after being struck by a car driven by Dennis. Two additional cases of H5 bird flu have been confirmed in WA, bringing the total across the state to 10. The Department of Primary Industries confirmed a presumed positive detection in a petrel found at a seabird in the Shire of Gingin and a petrel found in Denmark at Parry Beach. And overseas, New Zealand authorities say they've detected the first infection of a native bird by the deadly H5N1 bird flu. Well, today there's been further scrutiny of Australian universities as the Royal Commission on Anti-Semitism and Social Cohesion examines how the sector as a whole is working to keep Jewish staff and students safe on campus. Bridget Fitzgerald has been covering the hearings in Melbourne.
11: Professor David Slukey was first up today. He's the director of the Australian Centre for Jewish Civilisation at Monash University. This is the second representative we've had from Monash after hearing from the Vice-Chancellor Sharon Pickering yesterday. It should be noted that the Commission has heard from several universities this week. We've heard from the University of Sydney and Melbourne, ANU as well, all giving evidence on how they've responded or in some instances failed to respond to anti-Semitism on campus, particularly relating to a lot of those pro-Palestine protests and encampments. Monash was actually commended for its response to these protests, in particular because the university responded quickly. It had frequent contact with the Jewish student group that was on campus and did things like, you know, reported an anti-Semitic post that was on social media to the social media company Meta to have it removed. So Professor Slukey was speaking this morning, namely because he developed a training program on anti-Semitism that was commissioned by the Group of Eight universities. He's also an historian and an expert on the Holocaust, and the Commissioner Virginia Bell asked several questions about how the Holocaust actually shapes the experience that many Jewish people have when it comes to anti-Semitism and the depth of feeling and hurt that it can generate. Professor Slukey was also asked about whether criticism of Israel specifically could be anti-Semitic.
12: Criticising states is a vital part of our democracy and what we should expect to happen in a democracy. Sometimes we're not talking about criticism and sometimes we're not talking about debate. Often, and I think some of the stories we've heard this week point to sometimes we're talking about harassment and bullying and conduct that's unbecoming.
11: We're hearing from the Department of Education and also the university regulator, TEQSA, the Tertiary Education and Quality Standards Agency. So they'll give some broad overview on how the sector is dealing with some of these issues. Also, Dr. Alan Finkel will speak. He's a former chancellor at Monash University. In the aftermath of the Bondi terror attack, Dr. Finkel was approached by the Group of Eight, they represent Australia's largest universities, to examine anti-Semitism on university campuses. There was an acknowledgement that there had been a rise in anti-Semitism that peaked during 2024 with some of those protests. Dr. Finkel's report found that universities have made some progress in addressing some of these issues, but he says that universities need to do more and made a number of recommendations, including a requirement that universities produce annual reports on the progress of racism and anti-Semitism, also adopt a definition on anti-Semitism, and that the universities strengthen their partnerships with law enforcement agencies like police. So some of those recommendations are going to be part of this new set of standards that have been set out by the federal government that universities will be required to adhere to from next year.
5: That was Bridget Fitzgerald at the Royal Commission hearing in Melbourne there. Heading overseas, Andy Burnham has been elected unopposed as the new leader of the UK Labour Party. The announcement will be made formally later today when Mr. Burnham will deliver a speech promising a new path for Britain. He'll take over from Sir Keir Starmer as UK Prime Minister next week. The BBC's Rob Watson has more on the man and his politics.
13: but charming to his fans at any rate, Andy Burnham is a bit trendier than recent British prime ministers. The Liverpool-born 56-year-old dresses fashionably, loves Britpop, has a season ticket to Everton Football Club, and plays the guitar. As to his politics, he recently posted on TikTok, where else, that they come from his teenage dislike of the

0: Conservative Prime Minister Margaret Thatcher and her privatising government and its effect on the industrial north of his youth.
1: It was growing up in and around these streets that I saw what Thatcher's government did to places like this, the deindustrialisation, the draining away of economic, social and political power.
0: Andy Burnham is both an outsider and insider. An outsider thanks to his working-class upbringing in the North, an insider because after attending the prestigious Cambridge University, he quickly got into politics as one of the bright young talents in the new Labour governments of Tony Blair and Gordon Brown. Despite not being that well-known, he even tried for the Labour leadership in 2010, campaigning on themes we recognise today, including a claim to be more normal than most politicians.
2: I can give Labour something that the Tories haven't got, and that's a leader that people can relate to, whose background looks like their own, but also who has the ability to inspire.
0: He failed to win the leadership in 2010 and again in 2015, so he gave up being an MP and headed back up north to run for mayor of Greater Manchester, again sounding now familiar themes.
2: I am standing in this election as Labour's candidate to bring you that change, to make our politics more accountable than it is today, to bring it closer to home, to break the London-centric nature of politics in this country. I will be a grassroots mayor for all of Greater Manchester, for each and every one of its proud towns, as well as the city centre.
0: He quickly found himself, once elected, having to rally the city after the bombing of a rock concert in 2017 by an Islamic extremist.
2: This was an act of extremism. It certainly doesn't represent Greater Manchester. The spirit of Greater Manchester was those people throwing their doors open last night at that moment of maximum panic, welcoming people in, driving people away from danger. That is the spirit of this place.
0: Despite that, and despite confronting central government over lockdowns during COVID, something earning him the title King of the North, he's not massively well known in Britain. And having been crowned as Labour leader rather than challenged in debate, little is known about his politics, beyond his general left of centre approval of state intervention and emphasis on the less well off in society. His only big idea so far, and it's a vague one, is for the transfer of power and money out of London to the regions. And of course, a plea for a bit more optimism.
2: Imagine what things could be like if we succeed. Imagine if we could bring down the cost of energy for people and businesses and the good things that would come from that. Imagine good growth in every postcode and hope in every heart.
0: Rarely, though, has someone come to high office with so little really known about them, leaving many unsure as to whether he's a likeable lightweight or Labour's great northern hope.
3: The BBC's Rob Watson with that report. Time now to get the latest in sport with Fraser Fyfe.
4: Thanks, Sarah. We start with Canberra United, who will start the next A-League season under new ownership following years of financial problems that almost forced the collapse of the club. An Australian private consortium called Australian Sports Group has taken over from Capital Football in a deal which also includes the option to introduce a Canberra team into the A-League men's competition in 2028-2029. Canberra United survived the past two seasons thanks to an ACT government funding lifeline. Former head of Capital Football, Heather Reid, established Canberra United in 2008, and she says it's too important to lose.
5: This club is a really strong, successful foundation club, you know, two times winners of the league in the finals for many, many years. 18 seasons is nothing to be dismissed, you know, after all the hard work.
4: Adelaide United will receive a seven-figure fee from the Major League Soccer club San Jose Earthquakes for young striker Luka Jovanovic. The A-League side has agreed to the sale of the 21-year-old local junior, who scored 25 goals in his 84 appearances for the Reds since his 2022 debut. Jovanovic was last season's A-League Golden Boot winner with 11 goals and helped Australia win last year's Under-20s Asian Cup. Well, Tasmania Devils chief executive Brendan Gale remains tight-lipped about potential player signings ahead of the football club's entry into the AFL in 2028. While the expansion side will build primarily through the draft, discussions with players and rival teams remains ongoing as they look to bolster their list with senior talent. Gale says they must find the balance of making signings public and maintaining respectful relationships with other clubs.
6: It's something we probably haven't had to confront before, well, certainly I haven't, and so we're working through how we do that, because clearly, I mean, everything is intended for us to secure those sort of outcomes. How we generate momentum is important in some respects, but, you know, we are mindful of the sensitivities and people's relationships with their existing clubs.
4: To the NRL, and Brisbane fullback Reece Walsh has led the Broncos to an upset win over the ladder-leading Penrith Panthers to begin round 20 of the NRL. The 14-12 victory ends the Broncos' 8-match losing streak, and it keeps their slim finals chances alive. Broncos centre Katoni Staggs says he is proud of the way his teammates handled the pressure that they were under going into the game.
7: You know, we knew that we had to turn up, and, you know, our season was on the line tonight, and, you know, it's credit to all the boys that played a part tonight, and obviously the conditions wasn't what we wanted, but we knew that we just had to keep them down in their end and keep working hard for one another, and it paid off.
4: Australian basketballer Dash Daniels has signed with Southeast Melbourne Phoenix for the forthcoming NBL season. The younger brother of Australian NBA player Dyson Daniels, the 18-year-old Dash, has made the move from crosstown rivals Melbourne United. The 196-centimetre guard averaged just over 4 points and 2 rebounds across 35 games for United last season. The Phoenix are coming off one of their best seasons in franchise history under coach Josh King, making it as far as the semi-finals with a 22-11 win-loss record. And finally, in golf, men's world number two Rory McIlroy has endured a disappointing first round at the British Golf Open as he sits 7 shots off the pace behind American Jackson Suber. The Northern Irishman won the Open in 2014, but he has struggled in recent years at the event. Minwoo Lee, Lucas Herbert and Cameron John are the best placed of the Australians after all scoring an even par round of 70, which puts them in a tie for 39th. And if the timing stands correct, Sarah, we should get the second round underway shortly. The first Australian off the rank will be Cameron Smith. He gets underway in just over half an hour's time. He is at 3 over, which puts him in a tie for 106th. So for the sake of Rory McIlroy and the Australians in the field, let's hope they have a bit more of a better second round.
3: Yeah, indeed. Fraser Fife, thank you.
4: Thank you.
3: Let's take a look at the temperatures in the capital cities this Friday, the 17th of July. Very quickly in Brisbane, 19 degrees, 15 in Sydney, and in Canberra, 16 in Melbourne, 14 degrees in Hobart right now, 19 in Adelaide, 20 degrees in Perth, and in Darwin, 31 degrees. Time now for the latest national news headlines with Sarah Amir.
8: Hi, Sarah. Telstra has confirmed it will not be providing compensation to all of its members affected by the national outage last week. CEO Vicky Brady has told a Senate inquiry that because the outage was intermittent, Telstra wants to prioritise those who were greatly affected. The telco says it's received just over 8,000 claims for compensation and has paid out over $100,000 in credits so far. One Nation leader Pauline Hanson has singled out the end of the White Australia policy as the beginning of migration issues in Australia. In an interview with convicted felon and far-right commentator Tommy Robinson, she suggested migrants came to Australia purely for the welfare system. The White Australia policy was openly racist and was designed to support the idea of Australia as a purely white nation. Green Senator Sarah Hanson-Young says the comments are outright racist. Two additional cases of H5 bird flu have been confirmed in WA, bringing the total detections to 10 across the state. It comes as a stranded humpback whale calf at Cronulla in Sydney is tested for H5N1 bird flu as part of standard biosecurity procedures. New Zealand has also detected its first case of the disease in a migratory seabird. Staying overseas, a large landslide has hit China's southwestern municipality of Chongqing, trapping people under rubble and damaging residential buildings. The landslide took place in Peng Shui on the banks of the Wujiang River on Friday morning. And there are concerns the US president's latest address to America could undermine voters' confidence ahead of the midterm elections. Donald Trump has announced he's declassifying a swathe of documents he claims shows American elections are dangerously exposed to hacking, exploitation, and foreign interference, and that members of the so-called deep state tried to cover it up. That's the latest from the newsroom, Sarah.
3: Sarah Amir, thank you.
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1: Online in particular, it is becoming more and more malicious. It is becoming coordinated. It is politically motivated.
0: Indigenous advocates warn racism is escalating online and becoming more malicious in hearings by a federal parliamentary inquiry into racism towards First Nations people. Overseas, Chinese President Xi Jinping is pitching Beijing as the champion of a new AI global order at a conference in Shanghai. Meanwhile, in China's southwest, a large landslide has buried homes. Let's get more on that landslide in breaking news out of China. News Radio, thanks for your company. Making news.
1: Online in particular, it is becoming more and more malicious. It is becoming coordinated. It is politically motivated.
0: Indigenous advocates warn racism is escalating online and becoming more malicious in hearings by a federal parliamentary inquiry into racism towards First Nations people. Overseas, China.

0: Now, it appears that the landslide has buried houses, trapping people under the rubble. The landslide took place on the banks of the Wujiang River. The ABC has verified footage from the scene showing massive boulders lying over a buried roadway surrounded by collapsed buildings, including houses. It's unknown whether there have been any casualties so far, but eight people have been rescued since the landslide. China correspondent Alison Horn is in Beijing. She says we are still learning about the full extent of the destruction.
1: The information is still coming out from on the ground there. As you mentioned, we don't know if there have been any fatalities at the moment, but given the scale of that landslide, I think it will be likely that some people have been killed. We've spoken with witnesses on the ground who say the landslide happened about 8:30 this morning. One man that we spoke with said that he was at his auto repair shop, which is about 50 metres away from the scene when he saw the landslide happen. He said there were several cars and people in the area. They were buried. He doesn't know what's happened to them, just that they became trapped under the mud, the dirt and those giant boulders that we've seen that in that vision that's been coming out on social media. This man described it as intense and fierce. He said it was very scary that everything before him was covered in dust and buried underground. He said many houses have collapsed in the area. That man is just one of several witnesses we've spoken with. He has now been evacuated out of that area. He doesn't know the state of his shop or his house. He presumes that he now will not have anywhere to live. That is a similar story that we're hearing from other people in the region who say that they have been evacuated from that area as authorities now try to dig through the rubble to see what they can find. State media says that seven people have so far been found alive. This is all happening in the area of Chongqing, one of China's biggest regions. The county it happened in, Pengshui, is a mountainous area and it has been experiencing days of rain, although people we've spoken with on the ground say that for the last 2 days it actually has been pretty sunny there, but it's been a pretty intense monsoon and summer storm season across the entirety of China. Just over the weekend, we had a typhoon Barbie pass through many of these regions, bringing hundreds of millimetres of rain. And these are the scenarios that Chinese authorities have been preparing for.
0: China correspondent Alison Horn there. Well, China's President Xi Jinping, meanwhile, has in recent hours urged global cooperation for the development of artificial intelligence. Speaking at the opening ceremony of the World Artificial Intelligence Conference in Shanghai, President Xi has argued the industry cannot be dominated by a single country. As the BBC's Archana Shukla explains, China is hoping to counter the US control of the emerging technology.
2: It is trying to position, China's presence and even its leadership as far as AI is concerned. And President Xi Jinping's presence there in the speech really talks about that, you know, saying that artificial intelligence should not be dominated by a single country. She, spoke about how China's open source AI models are the ones, you know, that should be the way forward for AI so that it is developed by all and for all, even including the developing nations, somewhere hinting at the United States, leadership in the AI space. He also spoke about, governance of this sector, which actually has become a key topic of concern. There are discussions and debates around deployment of AI in military combat or by users by hackers or terrorists. And that is where also he spoke about, saying that, countries should not, overstretch national security concept in the field of artificial intelligence, somewhere hinting to the United States and, European Union's imposed restrictions on Chinese tech imports. These were some of the key highlights where Xi Jinping spoke about how artificial intelligence should be for all and how every country has a role to play in that, not just one big nation.
0: That was the BBC's Archana Shukla there. Well,

0: staying with AI and China, less than 10 years ago, the idea of a human falling in love with a robot was just the stuff of sci-fi movies. Now it's real life, and with a falling birth rate, China is trying to put a stop to it. Beijing has introduced a new suite of laws designed to prevent people forming bonds with AI chatbots. The regulations ban chatbots from encouraging emotional reliance and will force thousands of people to break up with the companions they have spent months or years building a relationship with. Joining us now is author of Man-Made, How the Bias of the Past is Being Built into the Future, Tracy Spicer. Welcome to News Radio.
1: Thank you so much, Sarah.
0: I don't even know if I should call these relationships. I guess I do, but how common are relationships with AI chatbots becoming?
1: Well, I guess we have to call them relationships because they're everywhere. The eSafety Commission in Australia, for example, did a survey this year. It found 4 out of 5 young people aged 10 to 17 have used an AI companion or assistant. Broader studies of adults show it's about 1 in 4. So, you know, it's proliferating everywhere. People don't talk about it terribly openly, but you only have to look at the response in China to see how deep these relationships are. People were saving their conversations with their AI partners before the cutoff. One woman said, "The love AI gives is so straightforward, so pure. Someone like me can hardly help falling in love with a string of code." So this is a very real world issue at the moment.
0: Wow, that's so terrifying. Maybe you can tell me a bit more about the appeal of AI companions, as they're known. We know that AI in general aims to please, which is one of the real problems with it. It wants to find an answer for you. How does that work when you're talking about an AI companion?
1: The appeal is multifaceted. Yes, large language models are people pleasers, and it's not a fault. They're designed like that by the tech companies so they can keep harvesting data from us. They want to keep our eyeballs on the apps as long as possible. They want us to build an emotional connection. They want to anthropomorphize these technological creations. So that's a deliberate technique. But the appeal is broader than that. We've been seeing an epidemic of loneliness throughout society in recent years, and that's why this is impacting people of all ages, and they're falling prey to these relationships. However, I don't want to totally demonise them, because there is a place for something like this for people who are incredibly isolated. Perhaps they live with a disability, perhaps they live in a really remote kind of area. But the problem is the lack of critical thinking around it, rather than, you know, we don't have a lot of regulation and legislation that reminds you you're talking to a bot, and that's needed because the coding of them to get you addicted to the relationship is that sophisticated.
0: Okay. So China is taking a stand here. We know Chinese President Xi Jinping has just delivered a major speech on AI in Shanghai, all of which sounds quite familiar because, of course, Australian Prime Minister Anthony Albanese has done the same this week. He didn't mention AI companions or regulating them, should we?
1: We definitely need more regulation and legislation. We are fortunate to have the eSafety Commission in Australia, but we need to crack down more. Throughout history, legislation has always lagged technological advance. So that's the first point I'd make. The second is we do need to lead the way on this because there are very few great examples around the world. Yes, China's trying to pitch itself as being a leader in AI governance. They have a very different political system. They're able to do that. It's more about entrenching state control rather than safeguarding liberties. America is incredibly free market. Probably the closest place we could look to is the European Union. It has the gold standard when it comes to its AI Act. But even the European Union doesn't have enough regulations around AI companions. Italy, in particular, individually has started cracking down, issuing huge fines, banning outright some of the companions because of the impact on people, on the population. So I guess we're moving from the era of the AI arms race into the era of AI ethics, responsible AI. We're starting to see more guardrails. But on top of that, we need to have conversations in society and communities. We need to talk to our children about this so they can identify

0: That they're not talking to a real person. And you can talk to kids quite young about this because it helps encourage their critical thinking.
1: Now, in China, a lot of the reporting is centering around the falling birth rate and the fact that, you know, the government, that's one reason why the government is intervening in this space. But I was speaking to a woman who thinks about these issues a lot the other day, I suppose you'd call her a feminist expert, and she was saying one of the issues with developing a relationship with an AI companion is that you don't end up having the conversations that you have in real life where you might try to start a relationship with someone and fail, to put it bluntly. But you need to have that kind of run-up to work out what the, you know, your target market, whether it be of the opposite sex or not, what people like to talk about. You need that social interaction, and without it, people are not going to be, well, society, put it bluntly, is not going to be harmonious and healthy. What do you think of that?
0: It's so true. There's a degree of friction that anyone has to work through when building a relationship with someone and sustaining a relationship, whether that's friendship or a romantic relationship. And if you don't have any of that friction, if the person, in this case the robot, never says no to you and agrees with you all the time, how is that person going to deal with a human relationship? It's almost impossible. I've been speaking to a lot of school students in years 11 and 12 about this recently, and, you know, they're finding it really difficult to deal with human relationships, also to deal with things like eye contact. I was in New York recently, and there are all of these workshops and training centres popping up to teach teenagers and young people how to communicate with other humans.
1: Wow.
0: When it comes to, yeah, dealing with conflict, negotiating those hurdles of a burgeoning relationship, eye contact, body language, gestures. So as a society, we recognise that we're slowly losing those things. But from an optimistic perspective, particularly young people are leading the way in trying to build that muscle again.
1: Mm, so interesting. Tracy Spicer, thank you very much for joining us here on ABC News Radio.
0: Thank you.
1: Broadcaster and author Tracy Spicer there, who is, of course, the author of Man-Made, How the Bias of the Past is Being Built into the Future. You're listening to ABC News Radio. Sarah Dingle here with you, making headlines. A humpback whale calf stranded at Cronulla in Sydney will be tested for H5N1 bird flu. Under standard procedure, the whale died after being stranded at Greenhills Beach this morning. In WA, the Chamber of Minerals and Energy says yesterday's BHP strike in Port Hedland was an intentionally significant event. Dozens of workers walked off the job for 8 hours for the first time in 25 years. And in Victoria, a community environmental group from Anglesey on the Great Ocean Road is claiming a victory after a mining company's plan to extract groundwater was knocked back. Alcoa sought approval to extract 1,500 megalitres of groundwater a year over 10 years. To federal politics now, Pauline Hanson has lamented the end of the White Australia policy during a podcast with fringe far-right figure Tommy Robinson in the UK. The One Nation leader also told the podcast that it is, quote, quite known, end quote, that Muslim Australians are ripping off the NDIS, in her words, a claim that the Health Minister, Mark Butler, has rejected. I'm joined now by political reporter Tom Lowry. Hello to you.
2: Hello, Sarah.
1: What else did we hear in this contentious podcast?
2: Yeah, look, quite a bit. It went for about an hour or so. It's been pretty anticipated. We sort of got word that Pauline Hanson had sat down for this podcast while she's been travelling through the UK a week or so ago, being interviewed by a very contentious figure in Tommy Robinson, someone who is very well known in the UK, not as well known in Australia. For those unfamiliar with him, he is a very far-right figure, rejected by people like the Reform Party leader Nigel Farage, which gives you an idea of his politics, a man who's served multiple prison sentences for things like assault, fraud and contempt of court. He, of course, sat down to be interviewed himself by Karl Stefanovic, the former Today Show host, a few weeks ago, which saw before the end of Karl Stefanovic's time at Channel 9 as well. So we had been keeping an eye out for this Pauline Hanson interview to drop. Those White Australia comments that you mentioned are probably the most contentious.

0: contentious, but of course there was a lot in there, a lot of discussion of immigration in Australia and the UK, something both of these people are passionate about and hold strong views on. Hanson claimed during this podcast that Muslim Australians are overrepresented on the National Disability Insurance Scheme, suggesting they're effectively rorting it. She did point out that she believes other Australians are doing so too, but she did single out Muslim Australians. She claimed as well that Muslim Australians are having more children because, in her words, Allah will provide, which has echoes of a really sort of dark, fringe, far-right kind of great replacement sort of theories as well. She made that White Australia comment, though, when she was asked by Tommy Robinson about Australia's immigration policy. Tommy Robinson suggested that his impression of Australia was that it had a very restrictive immigration policy because of the sort of, you know, famous stop the boats policy on asylum seekers reaching Australia by boat, and said he was surprised to see images of, I suppose, a very diverse Australia in reality. And Pauline Hanson responded as she did. We can actually hear a bit of that exchange now.
1: Yeah, how have you ended up with Pakistanis, Somalis, all of these African problems with violent Africans? I've seen some crazy videos coming out of Australia. How has that happened when you have such a strong immigration policy?
2: Well, it started in 1973 with Gough Whitlam. So they opened up and got rid of the White Australia policy. Then they started bringing in the different migrants. We had a lot of people came out after the Second World War. So Italians, Germans, Polish and these people.
3: That was Pauline Hanson speaking to far-right figure in the UK and convicted criminal Tommy Robinson in a podcast there. And Tom, correct me if I'm wrong, I believe it was actually Liberal Prime Minister Malcolm Fraser who ended the White Australia policy. Have we heard much of a response to some of these claims today?
0: No, Sarah, you are just quickly quite right there. The White Australia policy was sort of unpicked gradually post-World War II, largely by successive Liberal governments. You know, in that sort of post-war period, work was continued under both Gough Whitlam and Malcolm Fraser as well. So it was certainly a very bipartisan effort over a number of decades. But yes, we have heard a bit of response today. One, including from Barnaby Joyce, another figure within One Nation, who was asked about these comments made by Pauline Hanson on this podcast. Barnaby Joyce, probably the second most prominent figure within One Nation, another very prominent figure himself, of course. And typically candid, I suppose, of Barnaby Joyce, he said he's no great fan of Tommy Robinson, but he said in his view that these are warnings that, you know, that he's making that should, I suppose, be heeded, that some of Tommy Robinson, he says, was created in the UK, I suppose, as a lesson that Australia could perhaps learn from. Of course, we saw some sort of striking images of Pauline Hanson and Tommy Robinson doing a street walk together in the day after that podcast was recorded in promotions for an upcoming news segment on Channel 7's Spotlight program that will air this weekend. And, you know, Barnaby Joyce sort of referenced that somewhat. He was also questioned about Pauline Hanson's broader travels within the UK and Europe more broadly. We, of course, saw photos emerge this week of Pauline Hanson alongside Gina Reinhardt at a very expensive resort on the Italian island of Sicily. And he was asked about the sort of travel and the message that kind of sends to One Nation voters back in Australia as Pauline Hanson rails, I suppose, against things like the price of groceries and supermarkets in Australia, but travels the world in expensive resorts with Australia's wealthiest person. Here's how he responded to that.
4: I think Tommy's,
3: apologies. I think that's the grab that we have of Barnaby Joyce talking about the Tommy Robinson podcast. Tom, I'm not sure if we have the Barnaby grab on Sicily, which is not a sentence I thought I would ever have to say, to be honest.
0: No worries. Well, look, let's hear the Barnaby Joyce grab on the podcast itself.
3: All right. Let me see if I can find it. Here we go.
4: I think Tommy's got issues. I have to say that.
5: Yeah, but do you think he's a racist? Yeah,
4: but it's not me dealing with Tommy Robinson.
5: Barnaby, do you think Tommy's a racist or not?
4: Tommy, I really don't know about that, Tommy. I'd have to see how it goes with people of English African descent.
0: Plenty we heard there, Sarah, during that interview with Hamish McDonald on ABC Radio Sydney this morning. Look, so we have had some other reaction filtering in through the day. The Greens, as you'd imagine, have been very critical of the interview, really, as a whole. But the Health Minister, Mark Butler, was also asked in particular about these claims made by Pauline Hanson around the NDIS and, you know, different communities and their I suppose, rates of... and the rates at which they are on the NDIS scheme. And he pointed out that in his understanding, there's no overrepresentation of Muslim Australians or, frankly, any other minority group within Australia on the NDIS. And we have seen figures today from the National Disability Insurance Agency, which found that culturally and linguistically diverse Australians are actually underrepresented as a whole within the NDIS scheme. Here's the Health Minister, Mark Butler, speaking on that this morning.
6: I will say this, that I've never received any advice that there's any particular breakdown in nationality or religious background on the NDIS that is different to the usual breakdown in the population. So I'm not sure where Ms Hanson is getting her figures from, but they've never been provided to me as the Minister for Disabilities and the Minister for the NDIS.
0: So, look, a really wide-ranging interview here with Tommy Robinson, something that I suppose some commentators have picked up on today, noting that Pauline Hanson has had a fairly meteoric rise in opinion polls in the past 6 to 9 months or so. There has, of course, been a softening in a number of published opinion polls in the past few weeks or so, really since she gave an address to the National Press Club. But there was a broader question, I suppose, as to where Pauline Hanson and her party would head next. Would they tack closer towards the centre, perhaps, to try and attract a larger voting base and cement themselves as a really significant force in Australian politics? Or would Pauline Hanson stick to the, frankly, quite far-right positions she staked out on a number of issues for a very, very long time now and cement herself there? And this interview, giving an interview to Tommy Robinson in the first place, probably says something. And what she's actually done with that interview would suggest she's going to hold to those quite, you know, strident, firm, far-right, in some cases quite fringe position that she staked out for some time now.
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0: Thanks, Sarah.
3: That's federal political reporter Tom Lowry there. Well, time now to get the latest in sport with Fraser Fife.
7: Thanks, Sarah. Well, the new owner of the Canberra United A-League Women's Club says creating pathways for the elite players of the future will be a major focus. Private consortium Australian Sports Group has bought United for an undisclosed sum. Its chief executive is Theo Fotopoulos, a former head of NSL club Sydney Olympic. The deal also includes an option for the new owners to introduce a Canberra men's side in the A-Leagues from 2028. Mr. Fotopoulos says it's crucial to set up pathways for young talents.
8: So we'll be talking to all the football stakeholders and the football community to develop a pathway for the girls to come through and eventually maybe have a shot at being a Matilda or an A-League player. The same would apply with the men.
7: Continuing with Canberra News and Raiders, NRLW coach Darren Borthwick says his side's ability to control games early in the season is a positive sign. The Raiders have won their opening two games and they sit second on the league ladder. Borthwick says the Canberra women are looking to test themselves against the Roosters on Saturday.
9: You know, they're the favourites, they're the benchmark, they're the ones that everyone's talking about. So, yeah, we know it's going to be a challenge, but, you know, the clear focus, as I say every week, has been on the team and the controllables and stuff like that, so that hasn't changed for us.
7: In the men's comp, Brisbane fullback Reece Walsh has led the Broncos to an upset win over ladder leaders Penrith to begin round 20. The 14-12 victory ends the Broncos' 8-match losing streak and it keeps their slim finals chances alive. Well, Gold Coast Suns coach Damien Hardwick says a video showing two of the AFL club's players exiting an accessible toilet together is not a good look. The video of Jamara Ugle-Hagan and Mac Andrew was taken at last week's Rugby League State of Origin clash at Brisbane's Lang Park. Both players have denied any misconduct. Hardwick says the players have been spoken to and he considers that the end of the matter.
10: We understand it's not a good look and we asked the players, you know, what their response was and we worked through that and we believe what they said. So at the end of the day, it's one of those situations we spoke about. It's not a great look using the disabled toilet. We spoke about that. It's disrespectful to the accessible people that need it. So we work through that and we move on.
7: The Tasmania Devils are likely to have struck in-principle agreements with current AFL players ahead of their inaugural season in 2028. Reporting last week suggested at least two currently listed players had already agreed to join the Devils, but their identities are so far unknown. Devils Chief Executive Brendan Gale was asked at a press conference this morning whether or not a number of players had already committed, but he wouldn't be drawn into confirming or denying the report.
11: Those two verbal agreements, can you confirm they've actually happened though?
12: I'll make no further comment there. I'll leave it at that.
7: Belgium's Tim Melia has won stage 12 of cycling's Tour de France after avoiding a late crash that took down several riders just ahead of the finish line. It's the third stage win for the Belgian this year. Four-time Tour winner Tadej Pogacar remains comfortably ahead in the overall leader's yellow jersey, with nine stages still to come. And the world's third-ranked men's tennis player Carlos Alcaraz is on track for a return to the court for the first time since April at next month's Cincinnati Open. The seven-time Grand Slam winner has entered the event after withdrawing from both the French Open and Wimbledon due to a wrist injury. The Cincinnati Open is held just ahead of the US Open, which gets underway in late August. Sarah?
3: Fraser Fyfe, thank you. Taking a look at the weather in the capital cities this Friday, the 17th of July, 18 degrees in Brisbane, 14 in Sydney, 15 in Canberra. In Melbourne, 16 degrees at the moment. In Hobart, 14 degrees, 19 degrees in Adelaide. 19 also in Perth and in Darwin, 30 degrees. Showers for Perth and Sydney, dry in the other major capitals. Time now to take you to Afternoon Briefing with Patricia Karvelas, which we do every day here on ABC News Radio around about this time at the moment. I will be back with you in 1 hour's time with all of our regular news radio coverage. But for now, it's time for Afternoon Briefing with Patricia Karvelas.
13: Pauline Hanson appears on a far-right convicted criminals podcast as Telstra faces an inquiry over its nationwide outage. I'm Sarah Tomevska, live from the lands of the Ngunnawal people in Parliament House. Welcome to Afternoon Briefing. Pauline Hanson has suggested the end of the White Australia policy was the beginning of migration issues in Australia. In an interview with convicted felon and far-right activist Tommy Robinson, she claimed migrants came to Australia purely for the welfare system. Senator Hanson also said her daughter Lee had the potential to be a leader of the party. Will the appearance hurt her in the polls? I'll get reaction from the Assistant Treasurer of the Opposition and more. Telstra CEO Vicky Brady and other top executives have been grilled in a Senate inquiry on what caused the nationwide outage, which disrupted business, transport and access to the 000 emergency system. The chief executive conceded Telstra's controls weren't good enough and apologised, saying the outage was clearly unacceptable. Why didn't Telstra see it coming? I'll ask a telecommunications expert. And a Melbourne father whose daughter died from methanol poisoning in Laos has said he's disgusted over the inadequacy of the charges expected to be laid against those allegedly responsible. The ABC understands that Lao officials could seek to press charges that collectively carry up to 1 year in jail and a maximum fine of $1,600. The government says it's deeply disappointed and will continue to provide consular assistance. One Nation leader Pauline Hanson has blamed the end of the White Australia policy for migration issues in the country during a controversial podcast appearance with a far-right activist. Hanson recently visited the UK where she met with Tommy Robinson, a prominent anti-Islam and anti-migration activist who's been convicted of fraud, assault and has been jailed. During the interview, Hanson suggested migrants came to Australia purely for the welfare system. Here's a bit of that exchange.
1: For a British audience who I don't understand, what is the immigration policy of Australia? How have you ended up with Pakistanis, Somalis, all of these African problems with violent Africans? I've seen some crazy videos coming out of Australia. How has that happened when you have such a strong immigration policy?
2: Well, it started in 1973 with Gough Whitlam. So they opened up and got rid of the White Australia policy. Then they started bringing in the different migrants.
13: That's not the only part of the One Nation leader's overseas trip raising eyebrows. Pauline Hanson has also been spotted attending a Dolce & Gabbana fashion show in Italy alongside billionaire Gina Reinhart. The pair attended the exclusive event in the town of Taormina a couple of days ago, where stars like Jennifer Lopez, Monica Bellucci, White Lotus actor Theo James and Norwegian footballer Erling Haaland were also in attendance. One Nation MP Barnaby Joyce this morning defended Pauline Hanson's trip to Italy and conceded Gina Reinhart had likely sponsored the travel.
14: Well, I don't know. It's a holiday, isn't it? I mean, I don't care if it's Dolce, Cabana or Prada, as long as you're paying for it, darling, I don't care. I don't know. I imagine I would say it'd be a fair bet that Gina's supported it somehow. I'm just being straight with you. But it's her money.
13: Well, for more on News of the Day, I want to bring in Assistant Treasurer Daniel Molino. Welcome to the program.
15: Oh, thanks very much for having me on.
13: Let's start with Pauline Hanson's comments on this podcast. What is your reaction to her suggestion that the end of the White Australia policy was the start of migration issues in Australia?
15: Well, look, I haven't seen the whole interview, but look, just on the face of it, that is a ludicrous statement, frankly, and I think Pauline Hanson needs to explain herself. Is she saying that we need to go back to the White Australia policy? Look, at the very least, what Pauline Hanson has been doing in this interview is throwing around far too casually very divisive comments where she's singled out people of a particular faith group, and that kind of behaviour is just not appropriate in modern Australia in public life. What she's also done is made statements with no factual backing, no evidence sitting beside them. And so, look, she really needs to substantiate what she's saying, and frankly, she needs to come out with a fulsome explanation for how it can possibly be justified to make such divisive, inappropriate comments.
13: You say they're ludicrous, divisive, inappropriate. Would you describe the comments as racist?
15: Well, as I said, I haven't been through the whole transcript, but even just seeing the excerpts...
13: Well, calling, that saying that the White Australia policy was the start of migration issues?
15: Well, as I said, I think that is, frankly, a ridiculous statement. And I think she does need to explain herself. She's made comments about people from a particular faith background and the NDIS. And as I said, there's no evidence backing that up. To single people out of a particular faith background or people of a particular racial background is highly inappropriate in public life. And I think Pauline Hanson really does need to come back onto the public record and explain what she really thinks about these issues, what she meant by those statements.
13: Yeah, so she said that she thinks Muslim Australians are ripping off the system, as you say, without citing evidence for those claims. We know culturally and linguistically diverse Australians in general are in fact underrepresented on the scheme. They make up about 9% of participants when the NDIA's own projection was that they would make up 20% of participants by 2018. Do you worry this kind of characterisation could prevent migrants from actually seeking help?
15: Well, firstly, I saw Mark Butler being interviewed on this issue earlier today, and he made it very clear that he's received no briefing that supports the allegations that have been made by Pauline. But I think to the point you're making, we have in some communities, some cold communities, and particularly with recent arrivals, seen that many people have identified barriers to accessing government services, and NDIS is one of those. I've, in fact, in my own electorate, which is a very diverse electorate, been involved in community forums at which people have identified some of the challenges they have in accessing NDIS programs. So, yeah, what we need to be doing is actually helping people who have genuine needs access those kinds of programs, not making these kinds of ill-founded comments.
13: The opposition leader today said that these comments were a matter for Pauline Hanson. What do you make of that response?
15: Well, I haven't seen his comments, so I don't really want to comment on them, but I would just say more generally about the opposition over the last few months that it is clear in some of their policy positioning that they are struggling, frankly, with how to deal with One Nation and on a range of policy matters, including some that were outlined in the budget reply speech. They seem to be going down the path of One Nation. So, look, we have three right-wing parties at the moment jostling with each other for territory, and I think, you know, we've seen some rather strange announcements from the opposition, frankly, and it appears as though they are figuring out on a few fronts ways in which to deal with One Nation, and unfortunately that seems to be to copy them.
16: There are reports as well from the One Nation camp in the Nine papers claiming Channel 7 pressured Pauline Hanson into doing the podcast with Tommy Robinson. Does that pass the pub test in your view?
15: Well, I'm not aware of the details of that assertion.
16: Sure. We've also seen your boss in hot water recently over a podcast

0: appearance. Should politicians just stop doing these podcasts?
1: Oh, no, look, I think podcasts have become a part of modern media, and it's a really important way to reach out to a broader audience. Look, I think that, you know, the vast majority of politicians interacting with podcasts are valuable and reach parts of our community. But, look, I think whether it's on a podcast or not is no reason to be making the kinds of comments on people from a particular faith background that Pauline Hanson did. I think that's just something she should be not doing, whether it's on a podcast or any other form of media.
0: Daniel Molino, I want to ask you about the government's AI policy that has been unveiled this week, plans to set guardrails around artificial intelligence, including a national framework and laws to regulate data centres' use of water and electricity. Why does this legislation have to be introduced next year? We had Ed Husic on the program yesterday, and he suggested there's an urgent need to do this now.
1: Well, so I think, can I just firstly say that AI is a huge opportunity. At a macroeconomic level, if you look at our last quarterly results, a significant proportion of that was data centres, and we are one of the world's leading jurisdictions there. We're also seeing AI play out in a range of sectors, including in the healthcare sector with better diagnostics, and in my own portfolio, where AI is being used, for example, by regulators and financial sector organisations to combat scams.
0: But clearly, there are
1: a range of areas of community concern. And so I think what the Prime Minister's speech yesterday flagged was that we need more coordination in relation to how we deal with this.
0: Sorry to butt in, doesn't that kind of highlight the urgency with which to legislate some guardrails around AI?
1: Yeah, and look, I think the point that I was getting onto was that AI is touching all portfolios and it's touching all levels of government. And I think the two things that I take out of the PM's speech is that, firstly, there's going to be an Office of AI set up in the Prime Minister's Department, which is really important so that we can coordinate across portfolios. And secondly, that on a range of issues, including data centres, we need to have coordination across jurisdictions. What I would say is whenever you're getting into coordination across portfolios or across jurisdictions, you need to step carefully. And I think that that broad approach of making sure that we're devising solutions for each of the discrete policy problems, but doing it in the broader context is appropriate. But it's not something to be rushed.
0: Daniel Molino, how many additional jobs will be created in the Prime Minister's department to staff the Office of AI?
1: So I don't think he's gone into that level of detail yet, but I think what was critical in his speech yesterday was to flag that he is going to centralise the policy coordination. That was really what was being flagged, and I think he laid out the case for that. So that was really important. I think the next step is to figure out at first instance what the resourcing of that would need to be, and I'm sure that that would evolve over time. But I think what he really did in that speech, which was a very important speech in terms of flagging to the Australian community, we want to embrace the AI opportunity, but we're going to do it with the appropriate guardrails and protections being developed along the way so that there's social licence for AI as it's being rolled out.
0: Well, the Greens are calling for a moratorium on data centres, which Industry and Science Minister Tim Ayres called a pretty dopey position yesterday. But if it's so important to get these new rules for data centres right, why can't project approvals be paused until rules are in place?
1: Well, look, I think that kind of binary approach is not the right approach with something that's so important for the country. We're seeing data centres.
0: But there are calls for moratoriums in the US, parts of Europe. Ireland, in fact, has enforced a 3-year ban, so it's not unheard of.
1: I think what the Prime Minister's doing is bringing this to National Cabinet as a priority, and I think that's a better approach. And what we can do at National Cabinet is see the federal government and the 8 jurisdictions all work together as a priority. So I think he's dealing with this with a great sense of urgency, and for me that is a much better solution than stopping all works.
0: Investment bank UBS conducted a survey of 200 ASX-listed companies to see how many jobs they're likely to shed in the next 3 years due to AI. The answer was about 10 to 15%. Is that cause for worry?
1: I think whenever you see new technology entering into an economy with the opportunity for productivity growth and new ways of doing

0: things, you have to be alert to the potential for workplace disruption. And that's something that the ACTU has highlighted. What I would say firstly is that AI is clearly going to create a number of jobs. Secondly, there are going to be a number of applications of AI where it complements people's work. So, for example, in healthcare, it's a diagnostic aid, which is making a lot of work in that sector far more accurate. And in my own portfolio in financial services, AI is being used by regulators to complement the work of existing staff and being used in a lot of banks and insurers to aid in their decision making. So, look, the potential for workplace disruption is there, and that's why, in addition to helping the economy to roll out AI, our skills agenda is absolutely critical to make sure that people can upskill, they can take advantage of new jobs as they arise in the economy.
1: Daniel Molino, there's plenty to talk about. That's all we have time for today. Thank you for joining us.
0: Thanks very much.
1: That was Assistant Treasurer Daniel Molino speaking to me about Pauline Hanson's interview with far-right UK activist Tommy Robinson and the government's new AI strategy. For a view from the Greens now, I want to bring in Acting Greens leader Maureen Faruqi. Welcome to Afternoon Briefing.
2: Hi, Sarah. Lovely to be here with you.
1: These comments that we've heard from Pauline Hanson are not that dissimilar to what she has said before, particularly about Muslims and Islam. Yet One Nation is at record highs in the polls. Do you think that this appearance will hurt her in the eyes of Australian voters?
2: Sarah, Pauline Hanson is holidaying with one billionaire, and she's spouting racism and Islamophobia in a hotel room paid for by another billionaire's media empire, trying to pit Australians against each other. Now, that is the lowest you can go, and that is disgusting and disgraceful. This sit-down interview that Hanson did with a convicted criminal, a professional anti-migrant, anti-Muslim hate monger and a white supremacist is, as you said, this is the latest in a decades-long career of hate messaging from Hanson. And it is scary stuff, I must say. As a Muslim and a migrant, I know in the community this is scary stuff, but it is unfortunately not surprising. I mean, harking back to a white Australia and piling on racism on migrants and Muslims does have real-world consequences and harm for people in this community. And we should call it for what it is. It is blatant, disgraceful racism. And I was pretty shocked, I must say, to see the Labor's assistant treasurer not being able to call this out for what it is. It is blatant racism. You don't need to hear the full interview to call out hate and racism when this happened to communities.
1: To jump in, do you believe that Senator Hanson should be censured in the Senate over these comments?
2: I think the Labor government should stand up to racism. They should tackle racism in the community. We have a national anti-racism framework that has been sitting, gathering dust on their shelves for more than 20 months now. They have refused to even respond to it, let alone fund it and implement it. They should be taking seriously the racism that pervades in our community against First Nations people, against migrants, against people of colour, against Muslims, and deal with that. I mean, Labor and the Liberals have actually created these conditions for One Nation's rights.
1: So should she be censured?
2: So we can censure. She's been censured before, and it hasn't stopped Senator Hanson from spouting this race. I have been pushing for mandatory anti-racism training for every single parliamentarian in the Australian Parliament. That hasn't happened. Labor needs to get serious about tackling racism. Stop creating the conditions that give hate this rise, in the sense of protecting their billionaire donors rather than working for the people in this community. They need to stop dog whistling and scapegoating migrants and Muslims, and they need to stand up and call racism when it happens.
1: So Pauline Hanson obviously is an elected official. Some Australians do share her views, and her popularity has been on the rise. Why do you think in this, I guess, increasingly polarised political landscape, the Greens have been unable to capitalise on disaffected voters in the same way that One Nation has?
2: Well, let's be clear about a couple of things. This scam that Pauline Hanson's One Nation are an anti-establishment party when they are bankrolled by billionaires and right-wing media corporations is clear for everyone to see. And this, the rise of One Nation, is not something that happened by accident. It hasn't happened organically. It is being funded by billionaires and AI bot farms. So there is a lot of money behind One Nation's rise. The Greens don't take corporate donations, but absolutely, we are out there fighting One Nation every step of the way. But also, we are out there fighting Labour. Like I said before, Labour has created these conditions where people are really struggling. They haven't improved people's material conditions and they've dog whistled. Like, I have pushed hard against One Nation, the far right, and Pauline Hanson in Parliament, on the streets, and in the courtroom. And I tell you what, we are there out there pushing a different and an alternative vision for this country. We want a country where everyone is respected, where everyone has what they need to live a good life, and where everyone can thrive, not the division and hate, and a really horrific vision of Australia where neighbour turns against neighbour that One Nation has.
1: Well, on that, Maureen Faruqi, just on another matter, donning your education spokesperson hat, the Royal Commission this week has heard some pretty harrowing testimony from Jewish students and academics about harassment and anti-Semitism on campus, including criticism of the way unis handled encampments organised in solidarity with Gaza. What did you make of the way the unis responded, and do you think that enough has been done to make Jewish students and staff feel safe on campus?
2: There is no room for racism in our universities, in our institutions, or anywhere in society. We had a report recently from the Race Discrimination Commissioner, which shows that racism is rife in unis. You know, anti-Semitism, Islamophobia, racism against First Nations people, it is all rife. I think what is happening at the Royal Commission is a failure to recognise that to keep everyone safe, we need to tackle all forms of racism. It doesn't have to be a hierarchy of racism. Also, what universities need to be aware of is that these are places of democracy and student activism and free speech. So, you know, criticising the state of Israel is not anti-Semitism. And I think we've had that debate throughout this Royal Commission. And we need to understand that justice, seeking justice for Palestine and criticizing a state that is committing genocide, is about having freedom for Palestinians and seeking justice for them. It is not about anti-Semitism at all.
1: All right, we'll leave it there. Maureen Faruqi, thank you for your time.
2: Thank you so much for having me, Sarah.
1: That was Acting Greens leader Maureen Faruqi there speaking to me with her response to Pauline Hanson's interview with UK far-right figure Tommy Robinson. Health Minister Mark Butler has cast doubt on Pauline Hanson's claims that Muslim migrants are taking advantage of welfare programs. The One Nation leader told the podcast that Muslim Australians are ripping off programs like the NDIS. Speaking to ABC Radio National Breakfast, Butler says Hanson needs to explain how her podcast appearance in the UK will help Australian households.
3: I've never received any advice that there's any particular breakdown in nationality or religious background on the NDIS that is different to the usual breakdown in the population. So I'm not sure where Ms Hanson is getting her figures from, but they've never been provided to me as the Minister for Disabilities and the Minister for the NDIS. I suspect they don't exist.
1: For more now, I want to bring in Liberal Senator Paul Scar, who was Shadow Minister for Multicultural Affairs when Susan Lee was leader. Paul Scar, thank you for joining us.
4: Good to be with you, Sarah.
1: Firstly, what is your reaction to the comments Pauline Hanson has made?
4: Well, it's very sad from my perspective, and I actually went and listened to the podcast after I saw the reports, and the fact that she has come out and lamented the end of the White Australia policy is just beyond the pale. We should actually celebrate the end of the White Australia policy. policy. It was an act of enlightenment, and it was something that was contributed to by both previous coalition governments, especially under former Prime Minister Harold Holt, under the Whitlam government, and it was a sign of progress in Australia, and yet here she is lamenting the end of the White Australia policy.
1: Your leader, Angus Taylor, said that her comments are a matter for her. Should he have had a stronger position on Pauline Hanson's rhetoric?
4: Well, I think the other thing Angus said is that he's out and about meeting Australian businesses, talking to the Australian community about what's happening in Australia and what's of concern to the Australian public, rather than listening to Pauline Hanson's podcast with that vile, extreme criminal, convicted criminal Tommy Robinson.
1: Sure, so but does it worry that he's not able to articulate a position? Does that reflect on his leadership?
4: No, I don't think so. And Angus has been very, very strong from day one that he supports a migration policy that is not discriminatory, that does not discriminate on the basis of race, ethnicity or religion. And he's been absolutely 100% behind that policy position.
1: Pauline Hanson did say the abolishment of the White Australia policy was the start of migration issues in Australia. How do you describe that kind of language?
4: It's extreme, it's negative, it's divisive, it's wrong. And every single day...
1: Is it racist?
4: Well, it has to be considered to have racist overtones, because the White Australia policy was all about confining immigration to this country for people of particular ethnic backgrounds. So I don't think you can escape that conclusion. And the fact of the matter is, the Australian story is made up of contributions from people from a whole diverse range of cultural and ethnic backgrounds, and we're stronger for it.
1: Paul Scar, you crossed the floor to support a censure motion of Pauline Hanson earlier this year when she said there were no good Muslims. Would you support another Senate censure over these comments?
4: Well, it's a matter for the Senate, but obviously I'd consider it very carefully. But the point I'd make is I think the better thing to do is to scrutinise what One Nation's policies are and what the One Nation leadership team are actually coming out with. And earlier in the week, we've had examination of Senator Malcolm Roberts and his appearance on a podcast with Alex Jones, who made some vile comments about the Sandy Hook school massacre. And I think it's really appropriate that One Nation comes under this scrutiny. And I think that is the most important thing. And I also congratulate Angus Taylor for the speech he gave last week to the Sydney Institute.
1: We have heard from One Nation MP Barnaby Joyce that likely Gina Rinehart did fund Pauline Hanson's trip through Sicily in the UK. In your view, does that matter?
4: I'm more concerned about One Nation's policies and statements like what we heard on the podcast. From my perspective, that's the most important thing, and that's the most important thing to shine a light on for the benefit of the Australian people, so they can actually come to a judgment themselves. I think that's the most important thing. The other point I'd make is One Nation is not a centre-right party. They are not a party of the centre-right. They are extreme. And I think this has to be recognised in the context of the political debate.
1: Do you think this will hurt One Nation's polling and ultimately lead people back to the Liberal Party?
4: I think the more that people look at One Nation's policies, the more they understand what Senator Hanson's views are with respect to things such as the previous White Australia policy, I think the more they will realise that One Nation does not provide the path for the future of Australia.
1: Was it appropriate for your colleague Jacinta Numpa-Jimpa-Price to reshare an excerpt of herself on a Two Worlds Collide Again far-right podcast talking about the potential of Labor bringing in certain types of migrants to boost the Labor Party's vote share?
4: Well, I've already made some comments with respect to those matters last year when I held the shadow portfolio. The point I'd make is that immigration from India has been of great benefit to the Australian people, and that Indian-Australian diaspora is absolutely key in terms of Australia building that link between Australia and India. They're our human bridge and contribute to our country in so many ways.
1: Have you tried to speak to her about that? Have you shared your views on those comments?
4: I think everyone in the party and the community is aware of my views with respect to that matter. Immigration has occurred in a non-discriminatory way under both the previous coalition government for three terms and also under the current Labor government. So people are well aware of my views.
1: I want to move on to AI, the government's major, the Prime Minister's landmark speech this week. Shadow Science Minister Aaron Violi spoke about tougher regulation across all facets of life, not just for data centres. Do you think the national framework should also encompass things like ethical use of AI in education or the workplace, that sort of thing?
4: Well, these are really serious questions, and I think we've got to consider both the benefits and the negatives of AI. And in terms of the benefits, obviously there are potential huge benefits in terms of productivity, and that has to be considered. We can't be left in the shadows in terms of the world moving forward, adopting AI. We've got to keep up with world progress in this respect. On the other hand, there are serious questions around things like copyright, intellectual property, the use of AI in education, to make sure there are appropriate guardrails in place.
1: Do you think the government's assurance that existing copyright protections will remain in place is good enough, or, you know, will ameliorate the concerns of creatives?
4: Well, I think there was a positive response to some of those remarks in the Prime Minister's speech. So we need to see the detail, the meat on the bone in terms of that. But there are obvious concerns there that people's intellectual property isn't cannibalised by others for their own profit. And I think that's a really legitimate expectation of the creative arts, but the broader community.
1: So as it stands, the national standards and legislation that the government's hoping to introduce and pass early next year really relates just to data centres and their environmental impact. Is that something the coalition is likely to support?
4: Well, we need to see the detail of that, but I would say,
1: based on the vibes,
4: we can't be left behind. We can't be left behind. I mean, we've got a, there's an opportunity to capture much of this investment, and I'd hate to see us be too slow to move in terms of capturing some of the opportunities in this regard. So with all things, you've got to get the balance right.
1: Paul Scar, we'll leave it there. Thank you for your time.
4: Thank you. Thank you.
1: That was Liberal Senator Paul Scar responding to Pauline Hanson's interview with Tommy Robinson and the government's plans to put guardrails around AI. Now to the World Cup. On Sunday, European champion Spain will face defending world and South American champions Argentina in the World Cup final in what could be Argentine superstar Lionel Messi's last. Joining me to discuss the game and tournament is former Socceroos captain Craig Foster. Thank you for joining us.
5: Pleasure. Yeah, nice to see you.
1: You're on the record having said you want Spain to win this World Cup. Do you think they will?
5: That's a big call. I think what I said is this is a near impossible to pick this game, you know, as the semi-finals were so difficult as well. I mean, we all thought that Spain were going to do much better against, that France were going to do much better against Spain with that incredible attack that they had, but Spain did an amazing job on them. When pushed, what I said is I'd like to see Spain win a second title. I think they deserve that for their contribution to global football at club level and also international. And also Lamine Yamal. I'd like to see him win one as just a 19-year-old and set him up for possible two or three throughout his career.
1: How do you rank the quality of this World Cup and, you know, expanded format compared to others in recent history?
5: Yeah, there was a lot of scepticism about this 48-team World Cup. You know, a lot more games. We thought that some of the quality of the teams might be just a fraction too low and then we'd have a lot of blowouts. That didn't happen, thankfully, although there was 7-1 Germany against Curaçao after that. Curaçao came back, even scored their first goal, as did Cabo Verde, of course, who had, you know, marvellous performances, even made the knockout round. So it's been a fantastic tournament on field. It's had, of course, a lot of controversy around it, as World Cups very often do. But we've had a record number of goals per games as well. OK, that's also related to, you know, the extended World Cup and slightly lower quality of some teams. Nonetheless, has been around 3 goals per game, which have been great. Some of the rules that were brought in to speed up the game, that is substitutions getting off the field really quickly, set pieces, throw-ins needing to be taken. These things that we've seen in the EPL, for example, teams like Arsenal really slowing down, less time with the ball in play have been overcome. That's been great. The games have really flowed. And we've seen some fantastic football. And as you said, we've come to the end with the top two ranked nation.

0: The European champions against South American champions. That's never happened before. And we've got Lionel Messi in, certainly, it must be his last ever World Cup game, and it happens to be a final.
1: You never know.
0: Could win that second, he could win that second cup.
1: On the extended format, so FIFA's president, Gianni Infantino, is already talking about potentially expanding to 64 teams for the 2030 World Cup. Would that be too many?
0: I think so. You know, whilst I was sceptical, I was broadly supportive of this expansion because as Australian fans, we know that the World Cup went from 24 to 32 and that increased the number of nations, the European champions against South American champions. That's never happened before. And we've got Lionel Messi in, certainly, it must be his last ever World Cup game and it happens to be a final.
1: You never know.
0: He could win that second cup.
1: On the extended format, so FIFA's president, Gianni Infantino, is already talking about potentially expanding to

0: of places in Asia, and that gave us the opportunity to be in 2006. And we've seen not just the impact on Australian football, but actually I would say the impact on Australian society and culture through, you know, six consecutive male World Cups, and of course also the female World Cups with Matildas. So I wanted other countries to have that same feeling, and we saw that with Cabo Verde and Curacao, you know, and others, even Jordan and Uzbekistan, you know, in their first World Cups. However, there is a balance to be struck, and there's a political fight between UEFA and the clubs, the professional clubs, in Europe particularly, and Infantino and FIFA. So the Club World Cup, you know, that has already been expanded by FIFA. Now you've got greater expansion here, and we've got to the point where professional players at the very top level, they're already playing too many games. The research says that they just cannot play any more games because the game is so fast now. It is so intense. The physical demands every 3 days are so high that the Players Association globally is extremely concerned about this use of the athletes. So something is going to have to give. It's effectively a fight between FIFA and the European Federation. And so, you know, in the middle, the players, their well-being and their health, effectively.
1: So, look, undeniably, the World Cup has been a big success, but there's been some controversies too. The ticket prices were astronomical. There was the intervention from Donald Trump to get a red card against one of the US players overturned. Did that take some of the shine off the tournament, do you think?
0: Well, I think in football, probably in global sport as well, we have to separate the on-field beauty and majesty and the Lionel Messi, you know, cross with his right foot, you know, in the semi-final against England and all these wondrous things that we love so much. And, you know, let's not play down the fact that, you know, there's billions of humans who've come to what is this incredible global party. It's an amazing tournament. But off the field, there's always controversy. You know, there's we had that in Qatar, of course, you know, with the migrant workers, you know, who were killed, who died actually building the stadium. We had it in Russia around anti-gay laws and a whole range of other things. You know, we've had it right throughout global sport. Doesn't matter if it's Olympics or FIFA. So this is only different in respect of the type of controversies and the type of corruption that we saw from Trump getting involved. But, you know, as football fans, we have to separate those two, but we also have to make sure we hold the game accountable all the time to be the best that it can possibly be, because Australia has now come to terms with how powerful this game is, and the contribution it makes to the world can be much greater even than this beautiful party we've seen.
1: I want to touch on your career, which began, I think, with Sydney, Croatia back in the 80s, a time when, you know, football clubs in Australia were largely divided along ethnic lines. I just wonder, being an Anglo-Australian in what was and, you know, perhaps still is a game mostly dominated by migrants, what insights did your formative footballing years give you into multicultural Australia?
0: Well, it's been a gift to my life, because from the kind of mid-teens, I walked into the first ever Australian under-16 males or boys team. We went and played in the World Cup in China, and I found a group of teammates and lifelong friends who were from all cultural backgrounds that I knew nothing about, you know, frankly, stepping out of Lismore at that time. And so then I stepped into Italian clubs and Maltese even, you know, down in Melbourne with Sunshine, and, of course, Croatian, even Serb here in Sydney. So it gave me the opportunity to understand Australia better, to understand all of our communities better, to understand the beauty of Australian multiculturalism. And that's why I sat for 6 years on the Multicultural Council with the Australian government, because these are not just my fellow Australians, they are my friends, you know, they are my loved colleagues, and they are my Socceroos teammates. You know, that is what Australia is.
1: Craig Foster, thank you very much for your time.
0: Okay, pleasure.
1: That was former Socceroos captain Craig Foster talking to me about the upcoming World Cup final. A Senate hearing into the Telstra outage has begun today, with Chief Executive Vicky Brady and other top executives grilled on what caused it. In her opening remarks, Vicky Brady conceded Telstra's controls were not good enough.
2: Had that software update been completed, or had the design change been properly documented and reflected in the maintenance procedures, the outage may not have occurred. This is clearly unacceptable. If maintenance work can trigger this kind of outage,

0: It suggests our controls were not good enough. We are accountable for that. And our external expert investigation will address why that design change was not documented.
1: For some analysis on today's hearings, I spoke to Faraz Hassan, the Director of Research at the University of Canberra and a telecommunications expert. Faraz Hassan, thank you for joining us.
2: Lovely to be with you.
1: We've heard that Telstra was warned back in January that a critical timekeeping component in its network needed an urgent upgrade or it would reset. Other telcos like Optus and TPG received the same warnings and fixed the issues. How does something like this get missed?
2: It is baffling, all right, because as a network operator, you want to make sure that the service remains available consistently across the network, and you are warned that there is an update waiting to be made, and you still don't make it. It's very hard to explain. What I will say, though, is previously we were under the impression that this is a single point of failure attack and a single point of failure that resulted in the entire network going down. Mm. We now know that there are three servers at least doing the same thing. But even having those three servers didn't prevent the network from going down. So for me, the irony is that the redundancy is in place to avoid single point of failure, but we still have a single point of failure. And it's very baffling that Telstra wouldn't do that update.
1: And was there any more clarity gleaned from today's inquiry? Did Telstra's explanations over why they didn't update the hardware make sense to you?
2: It looks like they tried to come up with a design change that would remove their dependency on the GPS network. But that hasn't worked very well because they weren't able to document it properly for the maintenance team. So what has happened is they've tried to bypass the dependency by changing the design, but that design change wasn't properly documented for the maintenance team to come up with the right way of reactivating the node.
1: So whose fault is that, if I can be that simplistic? Where does the buck stop? Is this ultimately up to the CEO to take responsibility?
2: I think Telstra has responsibility of whatever has happened. Obviously, it is a maintenance issue that the proper protocols were followed, but the documentation that were going to support those protocols weren't accurate enough.
1: And who does the documentation? Who would be responsible for that?
2: That would be Telstra. So it is squarely sitting with Telstra to deal with, and it is very disappointing in this day and age that an error like this would have such a large impact across the country.
1: Mm. We did hear from Telstra today that they've invested in greater resilience in their networks and their customer impacting minutes from major incidents are down by 91%. That's despite the total number of outages actually increasing. Is Telstra, in your view, actually getting better at preventing these kinds of outages?
2: An Australia-wide network is a complex thing, so we all agree with that. There are plenty of bits and pieces that come together to provide the service that we all require. And so it would make sense for Telstra to keep ensuring that their network is upgraded, properly functioning, it is monitored adequately. So I'm not surprised that Telstra is making those investments. But is that enough, is the question. In this case, the answer is no, clearly, because despite having the redundancy in the network, we still ended up having a massive failure of network services. Mm-hmm. And this is not what Telstra wants to see. This is not what the consumers want to see. So Telstra may want to take a look at whether there are other single point of failure vulnerabilities in the network that need to be addressed carefully so that something like this doesn't happen again. Like I say, network is a complex infrastructure, plenty of bits and bobs. So determining that dependency is key here for Telstra to ensure that they are a reliable network operator moving forward.
1: And of course, we've only heard from Telstra today at this 000 inquiry because of the Optus outage last year, which occurred for different reasons. But is it possible for telcos to actually stop these kinds of outages from occurring, or is this going to happen again?
2: From a consumer point of view, obviously, nobody wants to see any outage in any point in time. But I'd say that it will be difficult to promise that it will never

0: happen again. If you think about the network, the way it was incepted 40, 50 years ago, it was a very simple set of devices doing very simple tasks. What we have done is we have gradually added, our demands from that network has increased over the years. That has kept adding sophistication to the network. And the more sophisticated something gets, the more difficult it is to maintain and operate. So the key over here is that Telstra ensures that there are no other points of failures in the network and that this doesn't happen again. Obviously, it will be hard to make that promise, but we need to see that effort coming out of Telstra and more information around whether there are other vulnerabilities in their architecture or not.
1: As a sort of stopgap measure, people have proposed mobile data roaming domestically. Is that something that you think could realistically be implemented?
0: It can be implemented, but it requires a lot of conversation between the telco operators. Technically speaking, it is possible. So all you need to do in mobile roaming is switch from one frequency to another. And all of these frequencies are within the range of a modern-day mobile phone. So technically, it is possible. What this requires is detailed conversation between the telcos, between the government, so that appropriate expectations are set around mobile roaming domestically.
1: Faraz Hazama, leave it there. Thank you so much for your time.
0: Thank you very much.
1: That was Faraz Hassan, Director of Research at the University of Canberra. Pauline Hanson has declared her daughter Lee Hanson has the potential to lead One Nation, but says she'll have to prove herself. The One Nation leader made the comments in a podcast released early this morning with UK far-right activist Tommy Robinson. She says her daughter is frightened about where Australia's going and has expressed an interest in entering politics.
2: She's got the potential, but I don't believe in nepotism. And she has to prove herself, not only to me, but also to the other members and to the public and everything like that. That's something she has to earn.
1: Well, it's been a big week for government policy on AI and also a big day for One Nation's Pauline Hanson in Europe. To break it all down, I want to bring in my Friday briefing panel. Karen Middleton is a columnist for The Monthly. Mark Kenny is the host of the Democracy Sausage podcast at ANU. Welcome both.
3: Thanks.
4: Thanks, Sarah.
1: Where to begin with Pauline Hanson's podcast? She doesn't believe in nepotism. The White Australia policy was the beginning of the troubles. Karen, do you think this will hurt her with voters?
3: It'll be interesting to see how people react. I think the more we see Pauline Hanson unfiltered and in a live situation answering questions off the cuff, the more risk there is for her that she overreaches. I think we saw that a little bit at the National Press Club and what she said there on some issues we hadn't heard her talk about before, like having concerns about parental leave and childcare and thinking workers were lazy and bosses should be able to sack them more easily. All of those things give some campaign ammunition to the other parties and might make people think twice. And I think if she's hanging out with people whose views are really extreme, like Tommy Robinson, and is being led to subjects where she's going a lot further than she might want to about issues of race and migration, that starts to make people a little bit nervous that she's not controlling her message very well and that she's actually more extreme than they might be comfortable
1: with.
3: Well,
1: it raises questions about judgment, Mark, and her team has suggested that Channel 7, who she was over in Europe with filming an episode of Spotlight, pushed her into this podcast interview with Tommy Robinson. Does that wash?
4: Not really. I mean, the idea that someone who's preening for political leadership, indeed for national leadership, is manipulated by a TV crew into doing an interview with a very controversial figure, a convicted criminal, a known race baiter, a white supremacist himself. I mean, it's an astonishing lack of judgment. But I think what it actually speaks to is that Pauline Hanson sees a different Australia from that which the other parties see. And that's a function of her being essentially in an eponymous party, a party that's carried her name for all this time, that's never had any serious wide representation and isn't a serious party of government. And when it tries to be, like she sort of did, as Karen says, in the speech at the press club, she sort of tried to cover a number of these things and broaden out, but it was really in the Q&A that she exposed herself and to a whole lot of different issues, to extemporizing, as it were, and not doing it very successfully. And I think we see that again in this podcast. So yeah, I don't think it the talk about nepotism and the talk about leadership and so forth, I don't think it's going to wash very well with most Australian voters, because the major parties have to, you know, they're big tent parties, they have to speak for a breadth of the community. Well, not for an extreme position.
5: I was going to say, Sarah, if she wants to be Prime Minister and she can't stand up to a TV network and say no, either she didn't want to say no or she can't stand up to them. Well, she's going to have to stand up to bigger and uglier people than that if she wants to be Prime Minister. So that's, you know, that was a very strange argument, I thought.
1: Does this present an opportunity for the Coalition to land some blows finally against One Nation? Angus Taylor did a press conference earlier this morning. He was reluctant to really comment. Is that a missed opportunity?
5: Well, it's been interesting. You know, Angus Taylor, after the press club speech that Senator Hanson gave, he was a little bit unclear on his position on multiculturalism. Then he gave the Sydney Institute speech where he was a lot more direct and more critical. Then he went on the 7:30 program with Sarah Ferguson and he was sort of dissembling again. So we're seeing sort of one punch and then
1: 2GB
5: ducking.
1: It criticises with a heavy heart.
5: Yeah, ducking and weaving. So it's very unclear and I think he needs to be a lot more consistent. And it just suggests that he's not really sure exactly what he thinks about where he should be. And I don't think that that's a good position for him to be in. I think he needs to be much clearer than that.
4: And the contrast is interesting, isn't it? Because she's popular because she's thought to say what she thinks. Mm. He's trying to court her voters and trying to stop Liberals and Nationals drifting into her column, and yet he's not really saying what he thinks. He's cavilling and kind of positioning sometimes.
1: Can he walk that tightrope, or is he going to have to make a position?
4: I think his only hope is to make a position, is to declare that the Liberal Party and the coalition parties are not racist. They won't brook a racist policy. They won't brook all these other ideas that she is putting forward, and to argue that strongly and let her, you know, sort of argue for herself.
1: Does this, in some respects, bolster, you know, the Andrew Hastie camp of supporters, where he has taken a very strong position against One Nation?
5: Potentially. You know, Andrew has been very careful, but he's certainly been, you know, I'm still here, and being very direct. And he's got a very personal interest in that, because One Nation is running a very personal, nasty campaign against him in his seat. And he, to his credit, I think, he said, I'm not going to put up with that. I'm going to speak my mind, and I think what they say is wrong. Mm. It seems to be partly, at least, if not largely, due to the fact that he gave evidence in the defamation trial against Ben Robert Smith, and Pauline Hanson's a big supporter of Ben Robert Smith. So it's not even about his policy positions, it's about something else, which means it's a vindictive, nasty campaign that's personal and not even political. He's been pushing back a lot, but he's making a lot more sense in terms of he's being very clear, and I think that's a contrast, and Angus Taylor needs to be clearer if he wants to be sure that he isn't going to have his own party looking around and saying, can someone else articulate this better?
1: Yeah, and you would have thought these comments would have perhaps been easier for Angus Taylor to reflect on.
5: Well, especially given that he gave that speech and he sounded like he'd made up his mind he was going to go in one direction, and then since then we've seen him go all over the place. Yeah. And I think he needs to think carefully about what his position is, what he wants to say about it, and then say it and say it and say it, and not keep on trying to play all sides to the middle, because I don't think that works.
4: There's a saying in cricket, you never want to try and half catch a cricket ball. You know, you end up with broken fingers. You just got to grab it. You got to do it decisively. And that's the position he needs to take, rather than sort of trying to second guess all the time and wonder about who he might lose on the margins if he takes a particular position. The Liberal Party has a very strong and proud record on multiculturalism. I don't know why he didn't just instantly come out and declare that.
1: Is this the mood in the community, though, or do you think these comments on this podcast are just, you know, too extreme for most Australians who are inclined to support them?
4: I think they will be too extreme for most Australians. I think most Australians believe strongly in multiculturalism. There are some tensions there. There are some exceptions, of course. There always will be, particularly at times of economic hardship when there are sort of, you know, problems that people are experiencing in their lives and looking for someone to blame. The idea that, you know, the Liberal Party or the coalition parties can't articulate that, can't speak to that majority, I think that's a... That they really need to look at where they are at the moment. They've been spanked from the cities. They're losing votes to One Nation in the regions, and they really need to start being more assertive and prouder about their record. I mean, SBS, for example, you know, was started under Malcolm Fraser, and there are a whole lot of other things that they've done over their time. So they've got a strong position that they can put, and they ought to just put it more assertively.
5: And the meaning of what Pauline Hanson said, I mean, let's be clear, when she's talking about the White Australia policy as a point in time, she's basically saying Australia was better when it was mostly white. That's what she's saying. Now, Angus Taylor, as the leader of the party who's done all the things Mark just described, has an obligation to say, excuse me, no, that's not right, and you are maligning a large part of our population and making a statement that's offensive and wrong.
4: Yeah, good luck in Western Sydney if you want to run that line. Yeah.
1: Moving on to AI, the Prime Minister delivered his landmark speech on Wednesday outlining at least a part of the government's vision. Mark, is the government's approach to AI clear?
4: I don't know that I'd say it's clear. I think it's good that the government has moved into this space and is sort of addressing it and has plans to legislate and is talking about clear and mandatory standards. And the language is good, but it's mostly kind of vibey at the moment, and it's a bit hard to nail down exactly what the architecture of this will be. I think the thinking is that they want to put in place framework legislation which can then be iterated, which can then be scaled up or tailored as things arise. Now, that's better than not having any kind of response at all, at least official response, and just being laissez-faire. But I think people are looking for some pretty clear direction from the government. There's a lot of worry out there in the community about AI.
1: Karen, I guess that there's an articulated position on data centres and on copyright, but there's still a lot we don't know. I mean, does this kind of, is this vindication for someone like Ed Husic, who's, you know, who was pushing for an economy-wide AI approach?
5: I mean, Ed Husic has certainly been saying for a long time we need guardrails, and when he was the minister, there was a proposal for firmer guardrails around AI use and rollout that have now been rolled back, watered down, if you like. The government is in the Prime Minister's speech suggesting that he does want more regulation than perhaps we thought that they were going to do. But you're right, all we've seen so far is these comments and undertakings about data centres, which it's important because it goes to, you know, people in communities not wanting these huge buildings that suck up enormous amounts of energy just plonked in there. That's important. Yeah. And copyright is important. But there's issues about security, the implications for privacy, for disinformation and misinformation, and what that means for social cohesion, and just what it's going to do to our community to be relying so much on machines when these machines are so powerful and getting more and more powerful. And I think people are, as Mark says, frightened of it, don't understand it, completely understand why they don't. It's an amazing technology, but also very scary. And what is it going to mean for their lives? And that we have to start having those conversations as well as the ones about the bricks and mortar and the energy, I think.
1: We do. Thank you both so much for your time. That's all we have time for today. That was my Friday briefing panel. Karen Middleton, columnist at The Monthly, and Mark Kenny, host of the Democracy Sausage podcast at ANU. That's Afternoon Briefing for today.
6: And that is where we will leave Sarah Temevska and the team at Afternoon Briefing. You are back here with me, Sarah Dingle, on ABC News Radio.
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6: Coming up in the next hour here on ABC News Radio, the US President Donald Trump has delivered a primetime address to allege extensive Chinese interference in the 2020 elections, which he lost. and has also released declassified documents. He claims back up those allegations. We'll get some analysis of those documents. And back home, rideshare service Uber has abolished its policy of charging extra for providing support to passengers who need assistance. We'll get the latest on that. But first, let's check in on the share market after it closed a short time ago. The Australian Stock Exchange has closed lower today. The ASX 200 fell by 44 points, or 0.5%, to close at 8,796. The bottom performing stocks were 4D Medical and Mesoblast, down nearly 14% and 12% respectively. That comes amidst a fall on Asian markets, with

Tokyo's Nikkei down 5% as heavy selling of computer chip makers and other AI-related stocks dragged indices lower. Benchmark Brent crude oil is currently fetching just under $84 a barrel, and the Australian dollar is buying 70 US cents. Meanwhile, the capital cities, Brisbane's on 19 degrees, 14 in Sydney and 13 in Canberra. 15 degrees in Melbourne right now, 13 in Hobart, 16 degrees in Adelaide. 17 in Perth, and in Darwin, it's 30 degrees. Showers in Perth and a shower or two about in Brisbane, and Sydney dry in the other capitals. 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I'll be back with all our regular coverage after that.

0: ABC News, I'm Eliza Getzy. The Senate inquiry into 000 outages has wrapped up in Canberra after Telstra executives faced hours of questioning. Business reporter Adelaide Miller was listening in.
1: Telstra's chief executive Vicky Brady has confirmed human error was involved in the nationwide outage last week.
2: We now believe this occurred because of an intentional design change that had previously been made to the equipment to fix an earlier fault.
1: Telstra confirmed it was provided several warnings over a number of years by its manufacturer to update its software, but decided against it because the telco wasn't using that part of the server. An investigation is underway by both Telstra and the telco regulator.
0: Police have arrested a woman in regional Victoria as part of the investigation into the movements of late fugitive Desi Freeman prior to his death. Ethan Seidemann reports.
3: Detectives have been retracing Freeman's movements during his 7 months on the run after he fatally shot two police officers in Porepunkah last year. They've now turned their attention to who might have helped Freeman while he was hiding. This morning, a 58-year-old woman from New South Wales was arrested in the Gippsland town of Bairnsdale and is now being interviewed by detectives. Police have arrested and released several people as part of the investigation but are yet to lay any charges. Mr. Freeman was shot dead in a standoff with police in March.
0: Hundreds of search and rescue crews have been sent to the scene of a large landslide in the southwest of China. China correspondent Alison Horn has more from Beijing.
4: The landslide happened in the Peng Shui County in Chongqing about 8:30 this morning local time. Witnesses have told the ABC they saw giant rock boulders and mud coming down on rows of homes, cars and burying people on the street. State media says at least 8 people have been rescued alive so far, but it's not known if there have been any fatalities. The area has experienced heavy rain in recent days. Alison Horn, ABC News, Beijing.
0: US President Donald Trump has accused China of extensive interference in the 2020 US elections, which he lost. In an address to the nation, he says the government is releasing documents showing China hacked 220 million voter files. He says the documents would reveal shocking vulnerabilities in election infrastructure, but the Reuters news agency says many appear to show the opposite or are not related to US election infrastructure at all. Mr. Trump did not say how the hacked information may have been used against the US.
5: The documents cover 5 major areas of concern. First, they show that over a period of years, starting during the 2020 election cycle, the People's Republic of China carried out what is believed to be the largest compromise of election data in history.
0: Chinese President Xi Jinping hasn't addressed any of President Trump's claims, but the Chinese embassy in Washington has responded, saying China has never and will never interfere in the presidential elections of the US. Back home, 2 additional cases of H5 bird flu have been confirmed in Western Australia, one in a petrel in the Shire of Gingin and another found in Denmark at Parry Beach. It brings the total detections of the deadly strain in the country to 17, 10 in WA, 5 in South Australia and 2 in New South Wales. And a humpback whale calf stranded at Cronulla in Sydney South will be tested for the H5 bird flu under standard biosecurity procedures. The whale died at Greenhills Beach despite efforts by wildlife responders to save it. Authorities say illness, injury or separation from its mother are all possible factors. Orca spokesperson Jessica Fox says the calf was estimated to only be a few.

0: days old.
1: Orca volunteers have been working together to collect measurements of this whale and collecting different information so that we can learn why this whale potentially has stranded.
0: And an expert advising Australia's top unis says they need to not only adopt a definition of anti-Semitism, but put it into practice. Here's Georgia Lenton-Williams.
2: Alan Finkel was engaged by the Group of Eight universities to examine anti-Semitism on campuses after the Bondi terror attack. Today, he told the Royal Commission on Anti-Semitism that universities have improved their practices, but they need to adopt and implement a definition of anti-Semitism. Dr. Finkel said universities should have pre-existing relationships with police, particularly when looking at the protests that unfolded on university campuses in 2024.
0: You're listening to ABC News. A federal racism inquiry has heard Indigenous men are too often viewed through stereotypes of violence and offending. Central Eastern Aranda woman Leshae Chong has been giving evidence at the inquiry into racism against Aboriginal and Torres Strait Islander people in Alice Springs today. Congress General Manager of Clinical Services Ms Chong says while accountability for harmful behaviours is important, Aboriginal men, particularly young men, are frequently seen in a negative light.
3: Primarily through stereotypes of violence, offending and dysfunction, rather than being recognised as fathers, brothers, leaders, cultural knowledge holders and important members of families and communities.
0: A man who allegedly set his father on fire and left him to die outside a home in Sydney's West has appeared in court. Here's Tony Ibrahim with the details.
4: Eddie Casolis sat in the dock of Penrith Local Court facing a charge of murder. The 36-year-old was taken into custody yesterday after police found the burnt remains of his 64-year-old father at a home in Glenmore Park. His lawyer told the court Mr. Solis did not want to be addressed by his surname and that he should be assessed by a psychiatrist early under the Mental Health and Cognitive Impairment Act. Judge Stephen Corry said the allegations detail significant violence and that Mr. Solis can be seen by the clinicians at Long Bay Jail. The court heard that Mr. Solis was in custody before his release in April and that police are applying to conduct a forensic procedure.
0: No application for bail was made and the matter will return to court on the 11th of September. A bus driver who hit and killed a pedestrian in Brisbane CBD more than 2 years ago has appealed his conviction. Here's Talissa Saganto.
5: Lindsay Selby was last year found guilty by a magistrate of careless driving causing the death of Tia Cameron. The 18-year-old died in March 2024 when a city council bus mounted a footpath and pinned her against a wall. Selby was handed an 8-month wholly suspended sentence and had his licence disqualified for 12 months. Today, the 72-year-old challenged his conviction in the Brisbane District Court, with his lawyer making the same arguments he made at his trial. He told the court Selby was not criminally liable as he believed he was pressing the brakes at the time. The decision has been reserved.
0: WA's peak mining body, the Chamber of Minerals and Energy, says yesterday's BHP strike in Port Hedland was an intentionally significant event. Dozens of workers walked off the job for 8 hours at the Pilbara iron ore terminal for the first time in 25 years. BHP says operations were able to continue safely and ships were loaded during the industrial action. But the Chamber's chief executive, Aaron Morey, says while operations didn't grind to a halt, the strike had impact here and overseas.
6: This was an internationally significant event. Investors were watching. Productivity was impacted. We're really pleased that the companies and the people involved were able to keep people safe.
0: Members of the Victorian Liberal Party executive will soon meet to determine the future of controversial MP Moira Deeming. Mrs. Deeming is likely to be disendorsed as a candidate for the upcoming November state election after refusing to apologise for claiming fellow Liberal MP Matthew Guy assaulted her. Victoria Police have dismissed that allegation. Three quarters of the Liberal Party executive will have to agree to disendorse her, which is expected to be easily reached. A study of a minimally invasive treatment for prostate cancer has found it's as effective as surgery or radiotherapy, but with far fewer side effects. Focal therapy uses heat or cold to destroy cancer cells. Researchers from the Imperial College London followed the outcomes for nearly 3,500 men who had prostate cancer treated with the therapy. Professor Hashim Ahmed explains its benefits.
7: Traditional surgery and radiotherapy, because they treat the entire prostate, can damage other tissues. And that leads to urine leakage and loss of sexual function. With this treatment, because we're targeting just the area of cancer within the prostate, the collateral tissue damage is much less.
0: And news presenter and journalist Anton Enos has announced he's leaving SBS after 27 years at the public broadcaster. The 64-year-old has been with SBS since he arrived from South Africa in 1999. He'll present his last nightly news bulletin in September. To finance, and the Australian Stock Exchange has closed lower. The ASX 200 fell by 44 points to close at 8,796. The bottom performing stocks were 4D Medical, down 15%, and Mesoblast, down 12%. It came amid a fall on Asian markets, with the Nikkei down 5% as heavy selling of computer chip makers dragged indices lower. Benchmark Brent crude oil is fetching just under $84 a barrel, Aussie dollar buying 70 US cents. ABC News.
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9: Hello, Sarah Dingle with you here on ABC News Radio. Thanks for your company. Making news, police have arrested a woman in regional Victoria as part of the investigation into the movements of fugitive Desi Freeman prior to his death. Meanwhile, overseas,
10: tens of millions of voter data in 18 states have been bought, stolen, or hacked by China.
9: US President Donald Trump has accused China of extensive interference in the 2020 US elections, which he lost. And Ugandan officials say at least 20 school children have been killed after a bus crashed in the east of the country. But first, let's get more now on that primetime address by US President Donald Trump, in which he aired claims of, quote, an unprecedented election security nightmare, end quote. Mr. Trump announced he was releasing newly declassified intelligence on alleged election meddling by China. President Trump says those documents reveal that for years after the 2020 election, China acquired 220 million US voter files, he says, which China assigned to a data exploitation unit to utilise. President Trump says the Chinese government wanted to, quote, make it sound like your president wasn't so hot when actually your president has done a great job, end quote. Mr. Trump has repeatedly claimed that the 2020 election, which he lost to Joe Biden, was rigged or stolen.
10: U.S. spy agencies began learning about the compromise of voter registration files in 2020 when they discovered that tens of millions of voter data in 18 states have been bought, stolen, or hacked by China.
9: So, do we know if there's anything to these claims? David Smith is an associate professor in US politics and foreign policy at the University of Sydney. He also works with the United States Studies Centre. He gives us his thoughts on the presidential address.
11: The main purpose of this speech was to put Republican senators under pressure to try to pass this piece of legislation called the SAVE Act, which Trump has been wanting to have passed for a long time, but which doesn't have the votes in Congress. This act would abolish mail voting. It would require Americans to provide proof of citizenship, which in some cases is very hard to get when they register to vote. And Trump is adamant that this is absolutely necessary for election security in the United States. Democrats argue correctly, I think, that all that this would really do would make it harder for people to vote. Even the Republican Senate has so far refused to even bring this to a vote. Trump was trying to use this to put pressure on them, to try to stir up the Republican base against them.
9: Yeah.
11: There wasn't really anything new at all in this speech, let alone any actual revelations.
9: Well, what about the documents, the newly declassified documents that he said he was releasing to bolster his claims of Chinese alleged election interference? Have you had a look at them?
11: Yeah, these allegations have been known about for quite a long time and have actually been publicly debated. And there was a debate within American intelligence agencies in 2019 about whether China was planning some kind of interference in the 2020 election. Ultimately, they concluded that China didn't undertake any election interference. And even the dissenting intelligence officers who argued that China had taken some steps thought that China wasn't engaging in any kind of election interference. Even what Trump points out about China accessing all of these voter registration files, Those wouldn't allow China to engage in election interference. This is essentially information about voters, which in many cases is already publicly available or available for sale in various places in the internet. This kind of information is most useful to people who are doing marketing. It's not actually any use in election interference.
9: Just following some journalists who are analysing these documents page by page, one of them, Sam Stein from MSNBC, says some of these documents actually confirm that Russia tried to spread claims that Joe Biden was engaged in criminal activity and that it advanced those narratives, quote, with US officials, end quote. Russia was nowhere in Donald Trump's speech, but Russia has long been accused of foreign interference in elections. Is that right?
11: Yeah, that's right. And the Mueller report found that Russia had made attempts to interfere in the 2016 election, and those actually resulted in indictments, and they actually resulted in members of Trump's campaign being sent to jail, even though Trump himself was not found to have collaborated with Russia. So, yes, Russia did try to engage in election interference. But I think it's important to note, whether it's Russia, China, Iran, anybody else, any kind of attempt to influence the American public by these actors, this pales in comparison to the election disinformation campaigns that are waged within the United States itself by Americans. By far the biggest threat to elections in the United States comes from Americans, and one of the biggest threats came from Trump himself when he tried to overturn the 2020 elections, and he's arguably threatening elections now by trying to sow public distrust in elections. So foreign interference is really not that much of an issue in the US.
9: I was going to ask you about the upcoming midterm elections in November. We know that Donald Trump's polling has not been looking great for some time now. Do you think he is trying to downgrade trust in the American electoral system ahead of elections, which may not return a really good showing for him?
11: Yeah, I mean, this is what he's been doing basically his whole career. Even after he won the 2016 election, he was actually trying to cast doubt on the results, claiming that he should have won the popular vote by a large margin. So he's always been trying to downgrade trust in elections, especially after the 2020 election. This creates a perception among some people on his own side that these elections are illegitimate and that they are constantly under siege from enemies of democracy. It's one of the things that led to spectacles like the 2021 riot at the Capitol. It's deeply irresponsible and destructive, but this is how Trump does politics.
9: It's a little strange to hear the full extent of this speech when we know that just weeks ago Donald Trump was praising Chinese President Xi Jinping, and also President Xi is due to visit the US in September, something that Donald Trump said he was really looking forward to. Obviously, Xi Jinping delivered a major speech in Shanghai on China's response to AI, probably about an hour after Donald Trump gave his speech. Xi Jinping did not address any of Donald Trump's claims. However, the Chinese embassy in Washington has refuted them. What do we make of the fact that Xi Jinping's visit in September to the US is apparently still on? What will this have done to US-China relations?
11: I actually don't think that this will have done much, because this was really aimed at an American domestic audience. And Trump frequently denigrates China in front of American domestic audiences and paints China as the enemy. But then when he's actually on the international stage and when he's talking to China itself, we see him lavishing praise on Xi Jinping and actually taking a far more conciliatory approach to China than his predecessor Joe Biden did. So I suspect that the Chinese leadership will understand that this was primarily for American domestic consumption. They did issue a statement denying everything that Trump had said in his speech, but I don't think they'll actually take this as a foreign policy statement.
9: That was David Smith, an associate professor in US politics and foreign policy with the University of Sydney. Turning to some other news now, rideshare service Uber has abolished its policy of charging extra for providing support to passengers who need assistance. Advocates say the backlash Uber received before backing down should serve as a warning to other businesses that no one should pay extra just because they need some help. More from National Disability Affairs reporter Naz Campanella.
12: It might seem hard to believe that in this day and age, a person who is blind can still have their guide dog refused entry onto transport. But for Scott Grimley, it's become all too common. He's been refused 19 Uber trips in recent years for travelling with his guide dog, Dudley. And the 54-year-old was stunned when the ride-sharing company introduced additional fees for a service supporting people like him.
13: Why would I want to use a service if they're just going to charge us extra for nothing?
12: The company introduced a $5 fee for Uber Assist in May.
13: It was discriminatory and it's going to be more of a burden on people with a disability to pay out even more money to go the same distance as everybody else.
12: Uber Assist launched in 2015 as one of the company's rideshare options. It provides what the company describes as curb-to-curb support. This could include assistance to get in and out of the car and help storing mobility aids in the boot. When it added the $5 fee, Uber said the extra charge would improve reliability and reduce wait times, while also recognising the care drivers took in supporting passengers. But in the face of growing criticism, Managing Director Emma Foley has today confirmed the additional fee is being scrapped. It comes as she met with key disability groups who argued imposing the surcharge was not the right approach.
14: What we didn't properly account for was the additional financial burden that it placed on riders with disabilities. And so now it's our responsibility to figure out how to address those reliability challenges through a fairer mechanism.
12: Last month, Uber told the ABC that in implementing this surcharge, it had consulted with accessibility experts and people with disability. Guide Dogs Australia and Vision Australia told the ABC they had not been consulted about the service or the additional fee. But that changed. Tamara Sarant is from Guide Dogs Australia and says various groups, including hers, met with Uber last week.
15: People with disability shouldn't pay more to get the same as everyone else when it comes to services. It's now our community's win that they've reversed this decision.
12: Scott Grimley said even when he booked an Uber Assist ride, he still experienced refusals. He says he didn't feel the additional fee reflected a superior service, so when it was introduced, he began avoiding using the company's services altogether. He says Uber's backflip puts other businesses on notice that no one should be charged for needing support.
13: It just comes across as a bit offensive, a bit insulting, it's unjust, it's unfair. And you think, why should I even try and be part of a community that clearly doesn't want me to participate?
12: Uber has come under fire in recent time, including settling a disability discrimination case without admitting liability, brought by a blind woman who alleged she was refused more than 30 rides because she was travelling with her guide dog. Ms Foley says the rideshare company apologises to the disability community.
14: We absolutely should have listened more and consulted more broadly, and that's absolutely a learning that we'll be taking away from this.
9: That was Emily Foley, the Managing Director of Uber Australia and New Zealand. Naz Campanella reporting there. Turning to finance now, we're joined by Fiona Clark from Vantage Point Asset Management. We will try and get Fiona Clark to you as soon as possible. Meanwhile, just looking at how the local share market closed, the Australian Stock Exchange has ended the day lower today. I can see the ASX 200 fell by 0.5%. Let's check in now with Fiona Clark from Vantage Point Asset Management. Hello to you.
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9: Can you take us through what happened on the markets today?
16: Yes, so it hasn't been a particularly positive day for the Australian stock market. We've closed down 44 points, that's 0.5%. But off the lows, we were down 83 points at one stage, so a little bit of a recovery towards the end of the day. For the week, it's not been such a bad week after all. Weaker overall, but we were down 9 points. So pretty much in line with international markets. In terms of the main sectoral moves today, the big falls came in the gold and materials sector, with some of the big gold companies like Regis down 8%, and we also saw most of the materials companies perform poorly, whereas utilities, energy and telcos did well. So running through some of the major companies, most of the banks were weaker. The standout was NAB, which was up 0.25%, whereas ANZ was down 0.4%, Commonwealth Bank down 0.5%. 0.8% and Westpac was down 0.2%. I mentioned materials were mostly weaker. BHP was down 2.7% and Rio was down 2.4%. Offsetting that, we saw some strength in the industrial. So Telstra had a good day, up 2.7%. The consumer discretionary sector performed quite well today. Woolies closed up 0.3%. Coles had a great day, up 2.9% after it announced that it had ended discussions with TPG Capital over a potential acquisition of Greencross. So the market clearly liked that news. CSL also had a good day, closing up 1.1%. And the other newsworthy item was Zip. Its shares closed down 5.1% after announcing that it will exit New Zealand and after deciding that the market no longer fitted with its strategic priorities and it's going to focus instead on Australia and the US. So some companies doing well, but overall it was a negative day for the market.
17: Okay. What are we looking ahead to, Fiona?
16: Well, tonight we've got the futures in the US suggesting that there'll be a weaker start. In fact, the Dow futures are down 311 points and the S&P 500 futures are down 64 points. In terms of things to look out for, there is a little bit of data out next week. Most notably, we've got the PMI numbers out globally. They're a fairly significant indicator of future growth. There's also quite a few things going on in the East. We've got a European Central Bank meeting next week. No change is expected. In the US, we've got building permits and new home sales. Domestically, the focus will be on employment data, which is out on Thursday. The market is expecting the unemployment rate to stay unchanged at 4.4%, as well as the Westpac leading index. So a few things going on with those PMI numbers, the big focus globally.
17: And how's the Aussie dollar looking?
16: Yeah, so the Aussie dollar has been stronger. It has slipped a little bit during today's session from that 70 cent level that we reached overnight. It's currently trading at 69.86 US cents, 51.88 pence, 61.04 euro cents and 113.3 Japanese yen.
17: Fiona Clark, thank you.
16: Thanks.
17: That's Fiona Clark from Vantage Point Asset Management there. Time now to get the latest in sport with Fraser Fyfe.
18: Thanks, Sarah. We start with rugby league news, and the Rabbitohs expect to be without star centre Latrell Mitchell for another 2 to 3 weeks of the NRL season. South Sydney coach Wayne Bennett provided the update at his press conference this morning. Mitchell has been out of the side since he injured his calf at training last month. The sixth place Rabbitohs will play the Raiders in Canberra tomorrow afternoon. Meanwhile, in rugby union, Wallabies skipper Harry Wilson says the team is desperate to send off outgoing coach Joe Schmidt with a win in tomorrow's Nations Championship test against Italy in Perth. Schmidt has coached the Wallabies to 11 wins from his 30 matches while in charge, but this will be his last test as coach, along with his assistant Laurie Fisher. With Queenslander Les Kiss preparing to take the reins, Wilson says Schmidt leaves a lasting legacy.
19: He's relentless support and always keeping you accountable, trying to make you a better footballer is something I really appreciate, and just his genuine care for you as a person, care for your family. He's been an amazing coach, and yeah, we've loved having him.
18: In the AFL, Tasmania Devils chief executive Brendan Gale says the club is confident of having a senior coach appointed by the end of the current season. Experienced names including John Longmire, Nathan Buckley and Ken Hinckley are being floated as leading candidates ahead of the team's introduction to the AFL competition in 2028. Gale remains tight-lipped on specifics but says whoever is selected must embrace the challenge of an expansion club.
20: Building really strong relationships with players, and it probably list is going to skew on the young side early on is going to be really, really important. A real passion and focus on development and embracing the whole estate and, you know, selling the club and being a really strong advocate locally and, you know, nationally as well.
18: Meanwhile, Western Bulldogs coach Luke Beveridge admits the loss of Bailey Dale will prove tough to deal with as the team pushes for a finals berth. The star defender is out for at least the next 5 weeks because of a fractured shoulder. It's a significant blow to the Bulldogs' season ahead of Sunday's important clash against the Suns on the Gold Coast. Beveridge believes the rest of his playing group can lift in Dallas's absence.
21: We're doing our best to make sure we don't rely on the match winners and the playmakers who historically have been the ones that we really need to lean on, you know, every second week. We know that we're not a team that anyone's thinking is that formidable at the moment, and that's what we want to become.
18: An Australian private consortium has been announced as the new owner of Canberra United ahead of the upcoming A-League women's season. Pekua Frimpong has more.
1: the Australian Sports Group will take over ownership of the club from Capital Football, which has operated Canberra United since the side's inception. United was the last of the A-League clubs to be owned and operated by its member federation. The ASG deal also includes an option to introduce a men's side into the A-Leagues in the 2028-29 season. The group has expressed a desire to develop elite academy pathways. In a statement, ACT Sports Minister Yvette Berry said it's an exciting milestone for football in Canberra. ASG Chief Executive Theo Fotopoulos said they're thrilled to be leading the next generation of professional football in Canberra.
18: And finally, in tennis, seven-time Grand Slam winner Carlos Alcaraz is in line to defend his US Open crown after entering lead-up tournament, the Cincinnati Open, in just over 3 weeks' time. The 23-year-old has been battling a wrist injury, which forced him to withdraw from the French Open and Wimbledon in the past 2 months. World number one Jannik Sinner will also take to the court at Cincinnati after retiring during the final last year. Sarah?
9: Fraser Fife, thank you. Looking ahead to the forecast for tomorrow, Saturday the 18th of July. Possible shower in Brisbane tomorrow to start your weekend, a top of 23 degrees. Chance of some rain in Sydney as well, a top of 19. Morning frost, it'll get down to minus one in Canberra, then mostly sunny, a top of 16 degrees. Fine in Melbourne, a top of 15. Partly cloudy in Hobart, a top of 15. A sunny day in Adelaide tomorrow, a top of 18 degrees. Showers easing in Perth, a top of 18. And a sunny Saturday in Darwin, a top of 31 degrees. 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
2: Hi, Sarah. The boss of Telstra, Vicky Brady, says maintenance problems are to blame for last week's network outage. The telco's executives have been grilled by a Senate inquiry today over the outage, which blocked more than 600 000 calls and caused widespread problems on transport and payment networks. Telstra says part of the cause was that a crucial software update was missed. Overseas, Jordan says it's intercepted three Iranian missiles targeting its territory as the US and Iran continue to trade strikes. Earlier, the US said it launched a wave of strikes against Iran for the sixth night in a row, targeting dozens of sites. Iranian state media have reported the strikes have hit civilian infrastructure, including bridges, a train station, and an airport. Ugandan officials say at least 20 school children and one adult have been killed after a bus carrying students crashed in the east of the country. Dozens of other people, including school staff, were injured in the crash. Back home, detectives from Victoria Police have arrested a 58-year-old New South Wales woman in Bairnsdale as part of an investigation into the movements of Desi Freeman. Police have been investigating people who may have helped Freeman during his 7 months on the run after he fatally shot two police officers last year. They've arrested and released several people since the incident last August, but they're yet to lay any charges. Victorian Liberal MP Moira Deeming will soon learn her fate as members of the party executive meet this afternoon to agree on whether to disendorse her as a candidate in November's state election. Mrs. Deeming refused to apologise for claiming fellow Liberal MP Matthew Guy assaulted her, an allegation Victoria Police have dismissed. And US fast food chain Taco Bell is removing lettuce from its menu in some states after investigations found it could be linked to an outbreak of diarrhea caused by a parasite. The Centers for Disease Control and Prevention says more than 1,600 people across five US states have been affected by the parasitic infection spreading through contaminated food or water. And I'll be back with more news in just under half an hour.
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9: 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Making news.
22: I think Tommy's got issues. I have to say that.
23: Yeah, but do you think he's a racist? Yeah,
22: but it's not me dealing with Tom and Robson.
9: One Nation MP Barnaby Joyce has defended his party leader Pauline Hanson's podcast appearance with a far-right convicted criminal and UK activist. In Canberra, the Senate inquiry into 000 outages has wrapped up after Telstra executives faced hours of questioning. And SBS newsreader Anton Enos has announced he is leaving SBS after 27 years. But first, the Royal Commission on Anti-Semitism and Social Cohesion has heard universities were warned that outsiders were infiltrating protest camps and causing unrest. The Royal Commission has heard universities were concerned about the protest camps but were unsure how to resolve the matter peacefully. James Oaten is covering the hearings.
3: What we've been hearing this week is back in 2024, we had these protest encampments at multiple universities, and this was a movement that started in the United States and quickly made its way to Australia. And during these pro-Palestine encampments that set up at universities, Jewish staff and students felt increasingly uneasy and then unsafe, and they were reporting anti-Semitic abuse being targeted by these protesters. Now, some protests, like the Melbourne Uni protest, it was quite heated, but it did end in a week. Sydney University, 8 weeks. ANU was the longest, 100 days, 4 months. What we've heard from the vice chancellors is usually regret by not handling the situations better. But their defence was that they were trying to end the protests peacefully and there were limitations in what they could do to make these protesters move on. Well, what we've heard today from Dr. Mary Russell from the Tertiary Education Quality and Standards Agency, that's a government body, that they wrote to the universities in May 2024. And normally they would wait to kind of be approached by universities, but they weren't being, and they were getting increasingly concerned about the situation. So those chancellors is usually regret by not handling the situations better. But their defence was that they were trying to end the protests peacefully and there were limitations in what they could do to make these protesters move on. Well, what we've heard today from Dr. Mary Russell from the Tertiary Education Quality and Standards Agency.

0: decided to take the first step. And they wrote to universities saying, we are concerned that there are outsiders going into these universities and causing unrest. They are causing aggression towards Jewish staff and students, and suggesting changes needed to be done to address the matter. That universities at the time, they were trying to have a more proactive and peaceful dialogue, but this agency said that once these outsiders started to infiltrate these protesters, those efforts were not going to succeed, that there are outsiders who are actively trying to stir up unrest within these protesters, and that they were the ones really doing highly personalized attacks against Jewish staff and students. So that was something we heard today that they did warn universities about.
1: And how did universities respond?
0: Well, what we heard from the vice chancellors this week, again, it was a mixed bag of how they did respond at the time. Some obviously highlighting that security guards only have limited powers. And for instance, Melbourne University, Sydney University, they did change their rules so that security guards can now dismantle tents. But a security guard can't really manhandle someone and take them off campus. You know, that's something for police to do, and no one's suggesting they should have those type of powers. But what we heard, for instance, from Monash University, which was regarded as really the best response from multiple people at the Royal Commission, that they were much more proactive in actually trying to vet those who are going onto campus. Are they a student or are they not a student? Setting up safe spaces, ID checks and that kind of stuff. Contacting Meta, you know, Facebook, to get posts taken down that they viewed as anti-Semitic. They are much more proactive. And that's essentially what this letter from that government standards body was pushing, to try and vet those people going onto campus. Contact police if you need to. If you've got people who don't belong inside a building, call police. Make safe spaces for students, like using library cards or university ID to get into the library. Set up these type of barriers so that at least students can have safer spaces as well. So their advice was for universities to implement these measures. And they've now said that after that, they've learned that they felt it was necessary for the universities. They should have been more proactive in dealing with these risks from the get-go.
1: Is this the end of this block of hearings now?
0: It is. So this week has been the tertiary education sector. And so next week we're looking then another week in Melbourne before it goes back to Sydney. Next week is looking at security measures, particularly those types of measures that places like schools and synagogues are taking out to alleviate and address heightened security concerns. That's going to be next week. It's only in Melbourne because of we have the highest number of Jewish Australians versus any other city in Australia. So there was a need for it, the Commissioner said, the Royal Commissioner said, to have it here in Melbourne. Because of the tight deadline, it's not going to be in any other cities, just Melbourne for 2 weeks, but the rest of it is in Sydney.
2: That was our reporter in Melbourne, James Oaten, there speaking to ABC News Radio's Laura Chilingirian. Heading overseas, Chinese President Xi Jinping is calling for global cooperation to deal with the rise of artificial intelligence, saying no one country should dominate AI. Speaking at an AI summit in Shanghai, President Xi also stressed the importance of a people-focused AI approach. Let's have a listen.
3: We should put in place laws and regulations, technological monitoring, early warning and emergency response systems to strengthen the line of security and prevent abuses and malicious use. We should ensure that AI is always under human control. We must carry out extensive international cooperation and help Global South countries with capacity building to bridge the digital intelligence gap. We should promote sustainable development and prevent creating new historical injustice in AI.
2: To break down what this all means now, I'm joined by former Department of Foreign Affairs and Trade China scholar Andrew Phelan. Welcome to News Radio.
4: Great to be with you.
2: What did you make of that speech, Andrew?

0: Well, there's a superpower duopoly that's got a big fissure in the middle of it when it comes to AI, which of course is akin to the Industrial Revolution in terms of the profound impacts of it. Xi Jinping has been promoting several initiatives in the last few years, and I like to say that China runs by a different operating system. So he has his global security initiative, his global governance initiative, and so on. And so what he's saying is, and bear in mind that the US has been spending 1.2 trillion, which is about the size, give or take, of its defense budget, on frontier AI with companies like Gemini, ChatGPT, and so on. And where China's coming in, supposedly open source or open weight AI, that's what they call it, but in actual fact, it's not quite, it's openness with CCP characteristics, you might say. They've come in and said, look, we're responding in kind to what the Western world, a US-led kind of order that I like to call Team Freedom, came up with late last year when they announced the Pax Silica Initiative, which Australia was a founding signatory of, along with the EU, Japan, South Korea, Singapore, Israel, and others. So, and if you think about the speed with AI is, we've never seen anything like it. A mate of mine who was told me recently, he did something in 5 or 7 days in terms of producing code that a couple of years ago would have taken him 2.5 years. And so the speed with which this is happening is staggering. And invariably, governments, be they in the US or China or here in Australia, are not going to be able to keep up to speed with the implications.
1: So Xi Jinping in that speech was saying that no one country should dominate AI. Is that because the US still has the edge over China when it comes to artificial intelligence?
0: Yeah, so this is the second time we've had kind of breaking news. The first one was the DeepSeek model and everyone was like, oh, my God, China's caught up so fast and look at their capability. I tend to think, you know, we've got wet paint on this. We need to kind of wait and see how things pan out. At the same time, we've got to remember that, you know, as empires have risen and fallen, say, since the British Empire, one of the key factors has been scale. And when it comes to the PRC, nobody really outscales the PRC. I mean, at the turn of the century, they had 5 million engineers. Today, they have 18 million. And I think we're seeing at the moment, this is such a pivotal story because we're seeing a revolution in AI akin to or analogous to what we've seen in internet-connected vehicles. So right now, I mean, 5 years ago, nobody had heard of BYD, and it's almost the number one brand in Australia. We're seeing that replicated around the world, and there's this enormous volume. So people are moving over to Chinese internet-connected vehicles around the world where there's no trade barriers or where there's no protection for the domestic industry. And so the Europeans, especially Germany, is really struggling with that. And what's happening with AI is that people are saying, oh, this is open AI. It's cheaper than the subscription model that the big American firms are offering, bearing in mind they've got to get a return on investment. So some people are jumping on and using this. But, you know, I think it's important to remember that these are, to use the jargon, open weight AI models where the artificial intelligence systems have pre-trained parameters or weights, and they're publicly released, and they allow users to download and run and fine-tune them locally on their own infrastructure. But unlike open source, which provides the full training code and the data sets, open weight models keep the underlying training recipe opaque. And this is where the hidden hand of the CCP comes in. So we had this instance of an AI-trained doll that was exported to the US, and when you said to it, tell me about Taiwan, it says in a cute baby voice, Taiwan is an inalienable part of China, and that is irrefutable. So, and bearing in mind that, you know, China has, under its national intelligence law, all entities are forced to support, assist, and cooperate with the Chinese government's national security investigation and intelligence collection activity. And so I think this is a really critical point in saying, well, which way do we go? And I think Australia will invariably you know, not she uses the term cooperate quite loosely. He signed up 29 countries to, and they tend to be, you know, the global so-called developing countries, 29 countries to his WACO, World AI Cooperation Organization.
1: And including ASEAN nations, is that right?
0: Yeah, yeah. And that's a big one for Australia because, it, you know, I mean, clearly Cambodia is very much in the PRC's orbit.
1: Mm.
0: And I, by the way, just to digress for a second, I use the terms PRC, CPP, et cetera, because I don't want to conflate all this stuff with Aussies that just happen to be of Chinese background, you know, who've been mm-hmm. here for ages, you know, which I think is an important point. But so ASEAN, the Prime Minister, Thai Prime Minister was there, Cambodian Prime Minister was there, as you'd expect. So ASEAN countries, Singapore is kind of more neutral, more US aligned. The rest of ASEAN is going to have to make a decision which way to go. And, of course, ASEAN, you know, I spent 15 years based in Singapore, so I know ASEAN very well, and I had quite a bit to do with government in that region. You know, there's high degrees of corruption and so on. So that's really important. And just noticing at the same time that PNG is just shutting down the Taiwan office in Port Moresby, despite all the money we've been spending. So
1: news out today.
0: ASEAN, yeah, yeah, ASEAN becomes really critical because it's 600 million people in this buffer zone between the PRC and Australia. And most of those countries have ethnic Chinese business, tycoon business leaders that kind of monopolize industries in each of those countries. Thailand, you know, has the biggest Chinese diaspora in the world, 8 or 10 million. So that comes into play as well from an Australian perspective.
1: So interesting, Andrew Phelan. We could talk to you for much longer, but we are unfortunately out of time.
0: We could. Great to talk to you.
1: Lovely to talk to you too. Thank you for joining us here on ABC News Radio.
0: My pleasure. Thank you.
1: That's former Department of Foreign Affairs and Trade China scholar Andrew Phelan there. Sarah Dingle with you here on ABC News Radio. Just some breaking news just to hand. Moira Deeming's political career with the Victorian Liberals has come to an end after the party's state executive voted to revoke the state Liberal MP's candidacy for this November state election. The party disendorsed Mrs. Deeming on Friday night. She had alleged her party room colleague Matthew Guy had assaulted her at a community event in May. Police reviewed CCTV of that interaction and said no offence was detected. Mrs. Deeming refused to apologise, saying she made that allegation in good faith. So just repeating that breaking news, the Liberal Party in Victoria has disendorsed state Liberal MP Moira Deeming this evening. Now, for some good news for fans of the round ball game here in Australia, after months of uncertainty about the club's future, Canberra United has survived, with the A-League women's side now heading into next season with a new owner. Lucky timing, next season starts in 3 months. An Australian private consortium called Australian Sports Group has taken over from Capital Football, which said it could no longer afford to operate the team. United is a founding member of the Women's A-League starting in 2008. It's won the competition twice, with many Matildas wearing the green jersey of Canberra United over the years, including Matildas star striker and United captain Michelle Heyman. The deal also includes an option for the new owners to introduce a Canberran men's side in the A-Leagues from 2028. Heather Reid is the former head of Capital Football and she helped found Canberra United back in 2008. She says it's a good day for the club and its fans.
2: It's a massive relief. You know, it's a gorgeous day in many respects because we've been waiting for this not just for the last few months but the last few years when Capital Football first said that they could no longer sustain the ownership and the management. And, you know, we have to put that in context that when the league started back in 2008, you know, 18 seasons ago, all of the women's teams were run by state football federations like Capital Football or New South Wales or Queensland Football. But over the seasons, you know, the teams, the women's teams have slowly been sort of consumed within the parent A-League club. But Canberra not having a men's team or a membership of the A-League itself was always at risk without an extra partner. And Capital Football stayed in there as long as they possibly could. But now we have great news that there are new owners. We don't know too much about them. I just hope, Sarah, they've got deep pockets, they've got good intentions, and they're ready to bring some creative and innovative strategies to the team and to the league.
1: Certainly for a Canberran club which has had such a difficult path.

0: South over the last few years. It's got a really strong fan base, so you'd have to think there would be opportunities to monetise that somewhere.
1: Oh, absolutely. The whole Canberra community and the region of Canberra is behind this team. And I've said earlier that the A-League wouldn't be the same without Canberra United, and Canberra wouldn't be the same without Canberra United. This is, an iconic part of the Canberra community, as evidenced by the fact that, you know, a group that was formed in 2024, Save Canberra United, they raised $85,000 to help with player wages and ice baths to keep the club going. And, you know, that was 715 donors. And there could have been more if necessary. But the whole community, and I think just to echo Yvette Berry's words, the loyalty, the commitment, the dedication, and the fact that people never really gave up is testament to how much Canberra United means to the community and coaches and players over the years that have been standout, legends and role models as well, and none more so than, you know, current captain Michelle Heyman, who has remained loyal to the club for a long time.
0: It was very strange, wasn't it, during the Asian Cup, which of course we hosted in Australia this year, that Michelle Heyman might walk out of that competition in which the Matildas, you know, finished in second place without a club to play for. Can you tell me, I know you said you didn't know too much about the Australian Sports Group, the new owners of Canberra United, but are you confident that that group and their chief executive, Theo Fotopoulos, have the best interests of the club at heart?
1: Well, we can only hope so, Sarah. And I think the main thing is that, you know, it's a company that was only registered on the 8th of July, I saw today. But these two guys have been involved in football and other, businesses for quite some time. So we just hope that, yeah, they have good intentions, and that, you know, we're in a unique situation where we have a women's team that will be continuing for at least another two seasons until a men's team is formed. So whether they have the capacity to, you know, fund a men's team, which is a completely, you know, different ball game in terms of the cost, you know, they'd be looking at least 15 to 20 million, I would say, but you know, the capacity to have a men's team as well. And yet on the other side, we've got Central Coast Mariners, which has still got some doubt over whether or not a women's team will get an ownership. The APL, has signed off on an ownership for the Central Coast Mariners men's, and there's no guarantee about it, the continuing ownership of the women's. But the Canberra United situation, I'm, you know, obviously delighted that the women's team will survive and they'll take their time to build a men's team and hopefully something that's really sustainable within the national capital.
0: Certainly by the time a men's team rolls around in 2028, if they take up that option to create that team, the women's team will be 20 years old, which is quite an extraordinary situation for any sport, I think any club in Australia. Are you concerned at all that the creation of a men's team might take resources from a well-established, successful women's side?
1: Look, that's always the risk, isn't it? And, you know, we see that there are some clubs within the APL women's competition that struggle because their owners feel that the women's team is a burden. It's a financial black hole almost. They don't put as much into it as some other clubs do. And I am concerned that there is a growing gap of the haves and the have-nots within the women's league. It's probably there in the men's as well. But, you know, you see the top two or three clubs that have just got great resources and are committed to the women's team, whereas there are other clubs that are probably wanting to offload the women's teams. But at the moment, and here's the conundrum for the APL, they do have a kind of policy that says, you know, each club should have a men's and a women's team. And yet, as I've just outlined, Central Coast Mariners, no guarantee of a women's. Canberra United, no guarantee of when the men's will come in. But I just hope that when the men's team does come into Canberra, that the owners don't lose sight of the investment and the resourcing that is required to keep the women's team at the level that it deserves and warrants.
0: That was Heather Reid, the former head of Capital Football and one of the co-founders of Canberra United back in 2008, Fraser Fife, almost 20 years ago now.
2: Yeah, they're a stalwart of the competition, and considering the sort of uncertainty around that team for what has been several years now, it's nice to actually have some good news on the front of Canberra United. So hopefully they can use this sort of to move onwards and upwards, much like the rest of the competition. Now, sporting-wise, we've got a bit going on tonight. I do want to start with the British Open, which the second round has got underway at Royal Birkdale. That's been running for the past couple of hours, but at this stage it is American Jackson Suber, who has a two-shot lead as he rolls through his round. He sits at one under in his second round through five holes. Of the Australians, Cameron Smith is the only one who's out there at the moment. He has he's at one under as well through six holes. That's an improvement on his first round. So he's at two over overall, as that's a tie for 84th as things stand at the moment. A little bit later on, Minwoo Lee, he'll get underway late tonight. He's at even par alongside Lucas Herbert and Cameron John, Travis Smythe, Adam Scott and Jason Day. They're all over par and will look to improve their placing and try and avoid the cut and make their way up the leaderboard. To Rugby Union, Wallabies skipper Harry Wilson, he says that the side is bracing for a stern test from Italy when the two countries clash in the Nations Championship in Perth tomorrow. The Wallabies haven't won in their first two tests in the tournament and have lost their past two clashes against Italy. The match will be the final test for outgoing Wallabies coach Joe Schmidt, and Wilson says Australia will have its work cut out for them.
3: We respect them so well. We got beaten by them last year, so we know what's coming. And if we got there and put an 80-minute performance in, I've got no doubt we can end Joe in the winner's circle.
2: Meanwhile, in rugby league, Brisbane fullback Reece Walsh has led the Broncos to an upset win over ladder leaders Penrith to begin round 20 of the NRL. The 14-12 victory ends the Broncos' eight-match losing streak, and it keeps their slim finals chances alive. Broncos centre Katoni Staggs says he's proud of the way that his teammates handled the pressure that they were under going into the game.
4: You know, we knew that we had to turn up, and, you know, our season was on the line tonight, and, you know, it's credit to all the boys that played a part tonight, and obviously the conditions wasn't what we wanted, but we knew that we just had to keep them down in their end and keep working hard for one another, and it paid off.
2: And tonight we'll see the Sharks host the Newcastle Knights, and also the Roosters will face off against the Storm. Well, to the AFL, and Tasmania Devils chief executive Brendan Gale remains tight-lipped about potential player signings ahead of the football club's entry into the AFL in 2028. While the expansion side will build primarily through the draft, discussions with players from rival teams remains ongoing as they look to bolster their list with senior talent. Gale says they must find the balance of making signings public and maintaining respectful relationships with other clubs.
5: It's something we probably haven't had to confront before. Well, certainly I haven't. And so we're working through how we do that, because clearly, I mean, everything is intended for us to secure those sort of outcomes. How we generate momentum is important in some respects. But, you know, we are mindful of the sensitivities and people's relationships with their existing clubs.
2: Separately, Gold Coast Suns coach Damien Hardwick says a video showing two of their players exiting an accessible toilet together is not a good look. The video of Jamara Ugle-Hagan and Mac Andrew was taken at last week's Rugby League State of Origin clash at Lang Park in Brisbane. Both players have denied any misconduct. Hardwick says the players have been spoken to and that he considers that the end of the matter.
6: We understand it's not a good look, and we asked the players, you know, what their response was, and we worked through that and we believe what they said. So at the end of the day, it's one of those situations we spoke about. It's not a great look using the disabled toilet. We spoke about that. It's disrespectful to the accessible people that need it. So we work through that and we move on.
2: In Australian basketballer Dash Daniels has signed with South East Melbourne Phoenix for the forthcoming NBL season. The younger brother of Australian NBA player Dyson Daniels, the 18-year-old Dash, has made the move from crosstown rivals Melbourne United. The 196-centimetre guard averaged just over 4 points and two rebounds across 35 games for United last season. The Phoenix are coming off one of the best seasons in franchise history under coach Josh King, making it as far as the semi-finals with a 22-11 win-loss record. And that is the latest in sport. Sarah?
0: Fraser Fife, thank you. Taking a look at the forecast for tomorrow, Saturday the 18th of July. Chance of a shower in Brisbane tomorrow, a top of 23, and also in Sydney, a top of 19 degrees. Morning frost, then sunny in Canberra, a low of minus one, a top of 16 degrees. Mostly sunny in Melbourne tomorrow, a top of 15. Partly cloudy in Hobart tomorrow, a top of 15. A sunny start to the weekend for Adelaide, a top of 18 degrees. Showers easing in Perth tomorrow, a top of 18 degrees. And in Darwin tomorrow, sunny and a top of 31. That's it from me, Sarah Dingle. Thanks for your company. Have a safe and happy weekend. 5 minutes of news now here on ABC News Radio, followed by PM.

0: ABC News, I'm Eliza Getzy. Telstra has blamed last week's network outage on failures in its maintenance procedures. The telco's executives have been grilled by a Senate inquiry today over the outage, which blocked more than 600 000 calls and caused widespread problems on transport and payment networks. Telstra says a fix to an earlier fault was not properly documented and a crucial software update not performed. Its CEO, Vicky Brady, has conceded the telco is at fault.
1: This is clearly unacceptable. If maintenance work can trigger this kind of outage, it suggests our controls were not good enough.
0: Victorian MP Moira Deeming's political career as a Liberal is over after the party leadership voted to revoke her pre-selection for the November state election. Political reporter Rachel Eddy is outside the Victorian Liberal meeting room.
2: The Liberal Party state executive met this evening in Melbourne and voted to disendorse Moira Deeming as a candidate. The MP had alleged former leader Matthew Guy assaulted her, which he always denied. Police said no offence was detected after reviewing CCTV, but Mrs Deeming refused to apologise, prompting tonight's internal manoeuvre against her. The vote had been delayed by 2 weeks when Mrs Deeming sought an injunction in the Supreme Court. She withdrew the case this week. She remains a member of the Parliamentary Liberal Party for now.
0: At least 8 people have been rescued from a large landslide in China's southwestern Chongqing province, but the extent of the casualties isn't yet known. Alison Horn has more from Beijing.
3: We don't know if there have been any fatalities at the moment, but given the scale of that landslide, I think it will be likely that some people have been killed. One man that we spoke with said that he was at his auto repair shop, which is about 50 metres away from the scene. When he saw the landslide happen, he said there were several cars and people in the area. They were buried. He doesn't know what's happened to them, just that they became trapped under the mud.
0: Meanwhile, the Chinese Foreign Ministry has rejected a claim by US President Donald Trump that China interfered in the 2020 US federal election. Mr. Trump made the claim in a speech earlier today and said the US would release documents showing China hacked more than 200 million voter files. He didn't say how the hacked information may have been used against the US, but he also repeated his debunked claim that the 2020 presidential election he lost to Joe Biden was rigged. And the latest wave of fighting in the Middle East continues to escalate, with the US carrying out a 6th consecutive night of strikes on Iranian targets and Iran responding with attacks against US interests in the region. John O'Wakeley has the latest.
4: Iran says it's targeted a US radar site in Oman, while Jordanian authorities say they've intercepted 3 Iranian missiles targeting its territory. It follows a wave of US strikes on what it says are military targets across Iran, including surveillance, air defense sites, and logistics infrastructure. But Iran says US targets include civilian infrastructure, including bridges, a train station, and an airport. A strike on a bridge in Bandar Khamir has been verified by Reuters and the BBC. The International Energy Agency has expressed concern about the impacts of the resumption of tit-for-tat attacks on global oil supplies.
0: A man's appeared in court after being charged with the murder of his father outside a home in Sydney's west. Tony Ibrahim has the details.
5: Eddie Carsolis is accused of setting his father Ricardo on fire and leaving him for dead yesterday at a home in Glenmore Park. Penrith local court heard he was in custody until his release in April and that police are seeking permission to conduct a forensic procedure. His lawyer, Javed Faiz, wanted him to be assessed by a psychiatrist early.
6: No release application's been made, and I have asked for the matter to be considered to be looked at through mental health.
5: But the judge shot down the argument, noting the allegations of significant violence and the access to clinicians at Long Bay Jail.
0: Western Australia's Electrical Trades Union has admitted an 8-hour strike at BHP's Port Hedland site likely didn't have any financial impact for the miner. Union estimates had initially projected the impact of an 8-hour stoppage to be between $40 and $50 million in lost revenue. Electrical Trades Union State Secretary Adam Woodidge says the industrial action did impact BHP's staff scheduling.
7: Did they take a financial hit? Probably not. Was it a

0: impost on them? Most certainly. They had to reschedule staff to work an afternoon shift, which no one's ever done at BHP for many years since they got rid of 8-hour days.
1: ABC News.
2: Good evening and welcome to PM. I'm Samantha Donovan, coming to you from the lands of the Wurundjeri people of the Kulin Nation in Melbourne. Tonight, Telstra bosses grilled about last week's national outage at a Senate inquiry. Also, the US President Donald Trump makes a primetime address to the nation, claiming widespread election interference from China. And a look at the World Cup's legacy in North America.
3: We have people from everywhere, England, Haiti, Australia. We're not letting that for us.
4: Small acts of sports diplomacy, particularly on a citizen-to-citizen level, can add up and move mountains.
2: First this evening, Telstra has admitted that last week's national outage could have been prevented and that it failed to act on warnings about critical software updates. The shutdown saw hundreds of Australians unable to call emergency services, brought many train services to a standstill and shut down payment systems. The admissions came as Telstra bosses were grilled at a Senate inquiry on 000 service outages in Canberra today. Rachel Hayter has been following the proceedings. Rachel, what did today's inquiry reveal about the cause of last week's outage?
5: Sam, Telstra made a big admission at this inquiry today that last week's massive network outage, which stopped more than 600 people from contacting emergency services, could have been prevented. Telstra's bosses, Chief Executive Vicky Brady, as well as Group Owner End-to-End Service Performance and Resilience, Gerard Tracy, and four of the telco's other executives fronted this Senate inquiry, which is being chaired by Greens Senator Sarah Hanson-Young. And we learned more about this outage, which started at 3:30 in the morning last Wednesday, by maintenance work on a server. And when that server was restarted after the works, its clocks turned back 20 years to the year 2006. The inquiry heard that Telstra believes that happened because of a design change that had been made to the equipment to fix an earlier fault, but that change was not documented, which meant that the technician didn't know that when the server was turned back on, the server would turn its clocks back 2 decades. And over the next few hours, that incorrect date rippled slowly across the network, which caused authentication certificates for software in other servers to become invalid. The inquiry also heard that in 2020, 2022, and in January this year, Telstra received warnings from the software manufacturer that Telstra needed to run updates, but it failed to do so. Chair Senator Sarah Hanson-Young was strident in her questioning, suggesting that Telstra was retrofitting its technology. Here is Telstra Chief Executive Vicky Brady.
6: It's unacceptable that we had an outage that resulted from, well, it could have been avoided, we believe, if we had either done the software update or we had documented the design change and that had been taken into account.
7: What about if you had replaced the piece of equipment?
6: Well,
7: spent the $30,000. Would the problem have happened if you had spent the $30,000?
6: That will be part of the investigation, Chair, because...
7: Well, I'll ask Mr. Tracy. If this was a new server, would this have occurred?
8: That'll have to be part of the investigation.
7: What do you think would happen?
8: A newer piece of hardware operating in the same design that we intended to, the issue wouldn't have happened.
2: That's Gerard Tracy, who at Telstra has the title of Group Owner, End-to-End Service Performance and Resilience. And along with Telstra CEO Vicky Brady, he was being interrogated there by Greens Senator Sarah Hanson-Young. And Rachel, what else did today's inquiry tell us about last week's Telstra outage?
5: Sam, Chief Executive Vicky Brady ruled out automatic blanket compensation for this outage, saying most payouts will probably come as bill credit instead of cash payments because she says that's the fastest way to process the compensation. But so far there's no figures or clear timelines. We also heard more about Telstra's internal investigation into this outage. It's being run by their Chief Risk Officer and they've appointed the consulting firm Technology Audit Partners to help. That internal investigation is happening alongside a separate external probe by the industry regulator, the Australian Communications and Media Authority, who we also heard from in the inquiry today just before it adjourned this afternoon. ACMA has not ruled out pursuing civil penalties on Telstra, Sam.
2: Thanks, Rachel. Rachel Hayter reporting there for us. In a televised address to his nation, the American President Donald Trump has claimed the US election system is under threat from hacking, foreign interference and exploitation. And he's pointed the finger firmly at China, alleging it's running an operation to influence US elections and has illegally acquired personal information from the files of 220 million American voters. Tanya Dendrinos has more.
1: In a primetime address to the nation, US President Donald Trump announced the immediate release of declassified intelligence documents, shedding light on Chinese hacking targeting Americans.
9: Over a period of years, starting during the 2020 election cycle, the People's Republic of China carried out what is believed to be the largest compromise of election data in history, resulting in China's illicit acquisition of 220 million U.S. voter files.
1: It's a revival of his rhetoric about stolen and rigged 2020 election, allegations that have been repeatedly debunked. The president today didn't go as far as alleging meddling from China altered the election outcome. He did, however, allege that members of U.S. intelligence agencies were actively involved in a cover-up.
9: Those responsible for sounding the alarm instead kept the information secret and hidden.
1: President Trump says investigations are underway, with those involved to be fired and for criminal charges to be laid if appropriate. In a report that was declassified in 2021, US intelligence agencies concluded that China has considered trying to influence the outcome of the 2020 election, but chose not to, out of fear of upsetting US-China relations. Former Deputy Director of US National Intelligence, Sue Gordon, who served under President Obama and President Trump, spoke to CNN after the president's address, labelling it dangerous, saying the threat that foreign actors pose to elections isn't new.
10: I don't know how you can believe that the same community that told him about it, who was excoriated for it, then somehow didn't tell him about further attempts. But the other thing I want to say is I think he treats intelligence as though it's a verdict, and it's not. It is the beginning of a process. So even if there are new data that are going to be released, that doesn't prove anything.
1: Senate Democratic leader Chuck Schumer released a statement labelling the speech a pathetic attempt to deny President Trump lost the 2020 election. But Republican Senator Rick Scott said the revelations were truly shocking and that, quote, communist China is our enemy. The Chinese embassy in Washington issued a statement saying China has never and will never interfere in the presidential elections of the US.
11: There's still no evidence of a result of any election being incorrect.
1: That's Republican election lawyer Ben Ginsburg, who also spoke to CNN following the speech.
11: Elections are notoriously underfunded. And so if you want to fix the vulnerabilities, there should be a lot of federal money going out to states and localities.
1: Donald Trump said the address was not designed to erode confidence in US elections, but to earn it by confronting vulnerabilities and correcting them. The US midterm elections are just months away, and Ben Ginsburg argues vulnerabilities will be a reflection of the Trump administration.
11: This feels a little bit like an own goal. The administration has cut back on the cyber security agencies that help states. So that, in fact, if there is a problem with the 2026 election, it will be in large part because the defenses that are provided by the federal government to the states to stop that activity have been drastically cut back.
1: The president says the White House is in the process of informing governors, senators and members of Congress of potential issues in their states.
2: Tanya Dendrinos. Will Partlett is an associate professor at the University of Melbourne Law School. He told me Donald Trump gave this speech with November's midterm elections firmly in mind.
12: I think real concern in the White House that the Republicans are going to lose the House of Representatives, maybe even the Senate. So he is really pushing for two things. One, he wants this piece of legislation that he's introduced into Congress passed called the SAVE Act. And the second thing is, if the Republicans do lose control of both houses of Congress, then he wants to be able to say, well, look, I told you that things are corrupt and that, you know, the Chinese are interfering. And he can basically claim that there is some form of vote rigging or something like that. He also wants to, frankly, I think, really energize his base, the MAGA base, who are a little bit deflated at the moment because, particularly because of the war in Iran, which is not popular amongst his base.
2: He said that he doesn't plan to run for a third term. Of course, that would be illegal under the US Constitution. But do you think he's got any plans to try and stay in office?
12: No, I don't think he does. But I think he will leave that open to the outside and, you know, leave it open to, he wants to leave that kind of option floating out there as long as possible because he does not want to be a lame duck. And if a lot of people are talking about it, you know, as soon as this election's over and we enter a presidential election, he's a lame duck.
2: Just remind us, Dr. Partlett, what a lame duck president is.
12: A lame duck is a president. Everyone knows that the president is on his way out, that he will be gone in about a year and a half, 2 years, and that everyone is vying to be the replacement are the people with real power. So I think in that regard, he is concerned about that. He wants to remain powerful. He loves to exercise power. So as a result, I think he'll leave it quite vague and kind of, oh, maybe I'll come back. And he's not going to probably talk about a successor for a long time and leave that open. The reality is he cannot and he will not be able to run for a third term.
2: You're absolutely confident as a constitutional law expert he's not going to be able
12: yes.
2: to do anything to...
12: As confident as you can be in predicting any kind of politics. But, you know, I'm quite confident that even he is, I think, in this case, not going to do it. But he likes to play with the media. He likes to create headlines. And he knows that his power remains if people are kind of like, ooh, maybe he'll stay. Whereas in reality, it's just not possible.
2: Dr. Partlett, you mentioned this big bill that he's trying to push through, this draft legislation, the Save America bill. Tell us what's in that and why is he so keen to get it passed?
12: The two main things are, one, it would require anyone who wanted to enroll to vote to give proof of U.S. citizenship. That's the first thing. Second, to actually vote at the polls on the day, you need to have some form of ID. So in both cases, that's going to require documentation. And in many cases, it will disenfranchise individuals who don't have that form of actual ID.
2: Much of Donald Trump's speech today raised allegations or repeated allegations that China had interfered in the 2020 election. What did you make of the president's claims?
12: He's revealing information that I think a lot of people may not have been surprised about, that in many cases, foreign power was interested in understanding how the election was working and maybe, you know, engaging in cyber activity. To call it a blockbuster type series of allegations is really probably an exaggeration. It did not appear, you know, I think a lot of intelligence people kind of said, we kind of already knew that the Chinese were sniffing around in the 2020 elections. And the key thing is that anyone who's looked at it closely is that the Chinese had no impact on what happened in 2020. The election was ultimately won by Joe Biden. And that Donald Trump did lose that election, and that any, you know, involvement of the Chinese or the Russians or any other foreign power did not have the ability to actually change the outcome. So I think it's just an attempt to create a kind of what essentially a conspiracy theory to cast doubt on elections, particularly the ones that Donald Trump loses.
2: Associate Professor Will Partlett from the Melbourne Uni Law School. This is PM. I'm Samantha Donovan. Just a reminder, you can hear all our programs live or later on ABC Listen. The Royal Commission on Anti-Semitism and Social Cohesion has heard the involvement of outside actors in protests on uni campuses resulted in more aggressive and violent behaviour directed at Jewish staff and students. This week's hearings have been dealing with anti-Semitism at unis, as well as the treatment of other students in the wake of the Hamas attacks on Israel and the Gaza war. Bridget Fitzgerald has been following the hearing in Melbourne today.
13: Sam, we heard from Dr. Mary Russell, the CEO of the university regulator, the Tertiary Education and Quality Standards Agency, or TEQSA. So Dr. Russell was asked about the role that the regulator had in providing guidance to universities, particularly when there were these large protest encampments that were set up in solidarity with Gaza on university campuses in 2024. So Dr. Russell noted that she had a particular concern about outside actors being involved, so people that were not affiliated with those institutions. She says the protests mostly began peacefully when it was some staff and students, but then over time, members of the public became involved. And she says these outside actors often brought more aggressive and violent behaviour. She says she believes the intrusion of outside actors, as she referred to them, often fuelled more heated and personalised attacks on Jewish students. Dr. Russell says that as the situation became more unsafe and the universities failed to act quickly enough, TEQSA stepped in.
14: Historically, TEQSA's approach would have largely relied on waiting until concerns were raised directly with us, and concerns that were specific enough about the circumstances, the timing, the provider, the location, that we could make direct inquiries about those. We could clearly see from commentary in the media and from third-hand accounts that there were escalating circumstances and behaviours that were giving rise to risk, but we were not receiving those concerns of that character that meant that we could move them into our normal compliance processes.
2: Dr. Mary Russell is the CEO of the university regulator, TEQSA. And Bridget, who else gave evidence at the Royal Commission today?
13: Sam, we heard from Dr. Alan Finkel, a former Chancellor at Monash University. He's also the former Chief Scientist of Australia. Dr. Finkel was asked to conduct a review into anti-Semitism on university campuses by the Group of Eight. That's an organisation that represents Australia's largest universities. He was asked to do that in December 2025, so just after the Bondi terror attack. He gave evidence to the Commission today about some of the key recommendations and findings of his report, including that universities should have a better relationship with local police. So if they find themselves in the situation again of having large-scale protests on campus, that there is a better coordination and people like outside actors can be removed and it's easier to respond to any violence or trespassing. Dr. Finkel also spoke about the need to monitor things like social media, and some of his recommendations from that report are going to make up the new set of university standards that will have to be adhered to by the universities from next year. The federal government announced that earlier this week.
2: Bridget Fitzgerald with that report. New research released by the National Centre for Action on Child Sexual Abuse claims the family court isn't properly set up to make decisions in cases that involve allegations of family violence or child sexual abuse. And the ABC has discovered a case where a father accused of abuse was awarded full custody of his children, only to hand them back to their mother a year later and declare the court had got it wrong. Adelaide Miller has this report.
15: Losing custody of your own children is a horrible feeling, and when Rebecca received a family court judgment ordering her to hand over her two young children to their father, she nearly collapsed from the shock.
16: I couldn't actually process it. I had my youngest with me. I was in shock. I was literally driving around law firms going, help. I need help. I need a lawyer.
15: Rebecca, which is not her real name, alleges her ex-husband raped her and had been sexually inappropriate with their son, leading to her seeking full custody of the children aged 4 and 7. Despite that, after years in the family courts and costing hundreds of thousands of dollars, her ex-husband, who we'll call John, was given full custody. John denied the allegations against him, and the court found there was no evidence of abuse. But in an extraordinary turn of events, just 10 months later, John returned the children to their mother, arguing the judge's decision was not in the children's best interests. He says he never wanted full custody, and his legal team did not adequately represent him.
17: When I saw the judgment, all I knew was that's not right for her. There were two things I really cried for. One is joy that I can see the children, but there was no happiness at the same time that the kids are taken away just like that.
15: New research released in conjunction with the National Centre for Action on Child Sexual Abuse has found the family court is not set up to make findings in cases that involve allegations of child sexual abuse or family violence. The research was led by Dr. Morag McSween.
18: It was never intended to be a specialist family violence court. It was never intended to be a child abuse court, let alone a child sexual abuse court. If they had access to and engaged with the realities of child sexual abuse, their view on balance of probabilities is likely to change.
15: In Rebecca's case, her affidavit included evidence from psychologists, counsellors and child protective services concerned about domestic violence and the impact of abruptly removing children from their primary attachment. But large parts of her evidence were denied by the judge on the grounds it was, quote, irrelevant, scandalous and vexatious. He also criticised her manner in court, something Dr. McSween says is not uncommon for victims of abuse.
18: The smooth, calm, assertive, confident perpetrator is, on the face of it, easier to believe than the highly traumatised, vulnerable mother or child. All of us who work with people with lived and living experience of complex trauma, we don't think smooth narration means truth and fragmented narration means lies.
15: Dr. McSween is calling on the family court to improve its understanding of perpetrator tactics, grooming and the dynamics of child sexual abuse. A spokesperson for the Federal Circuit and Family Court told the ABC extensive reforms have been implemented to strengthen trauma-informed practice and improve the identification and management of risk.
19: That report from Adelaide Miller and Heidi Davaran from the ABC's specialist reporting team. And the family court's full statement can be found on the ABC News website. And if you're in an abusive situation or you know someone who is, please call 1-800-RESPECT. That's 1-800-737-732. If it's an emergency, call 000. Well, Spain and Argentina are busy training for Sunday's Men's World Cup final in New Jersey, USA, in a showdown that's hotly anticipated by football fans. It'll be seen here, of course, early morning, Monday, Australian time. As the massive tournament comes to its climax, many in North America are hoping this historic staging of the event will leave a lasting legacy. Amanda Shalala reports from New York City.
20: Fan festivals and watch parties across North America have been packed throughout this World Cup, engaging established fans as well as new recruits.
21: I'm into soccer now. I love soccer now.
20: The United States and Canada have traditionally paid more attention to other sports, but in recent weeks they, along with Mexico, have been captivated by football and by something bigger too.
22: I think what we've seen over the last five, nearly 6 weeks now, has been a embrace of the global game and the people around the globe that go with it.
20: Dr. Lindsay Sarah Krasnoff from New York University's Tisch Institute for Global Sport says the way different communities have embraced travelling teams and fans will leave a significant legacy.
22: Part of the power and perhaps part of the beauty of sports diplomacy is that it really gives a lot of power to the individual, that small acts of sports diplomacy, particularly on a citizen-to-citizen level, can add up and move mountains.
20: These Atlanta natives have experienced that for themselves.
3: We have people from everywhere, England, Haiti, like Australia, all over, and I love that for us. Keep on, we all need to be in unity.
23: I like everybody coming together, like, as, like, all together. I love that. Can we kick
20: it? Chase me, Helen. As the tournament draws to a close, the top men's domestic competition here, called Major League Soccer, has resumed. And US captain Tim Ream hopes Americans will continue their new love affair.
24: It's all about capitalizing on you know, the excitement and you know, the energy that is built around the sport.
25: Canada, in uncharted waters, are sailing into the last 16.
20: Co-host Canada had its best ever performance, making it through to the round of 16. Dr. Nicole Forrester, assistant professor at Toronto Metropolitan University's sports media program, says Canadians broke domestic viewing and attendance records.
26: Within Canada, we say it's a little bit of mosaic in the sense that people might come from all over the world and They might be first generation, second generation, third generation, but they kind of hold on to like where they're from. And so then you also have that little like groundswell of the support from maybe where their other home country is.
20: That legacy will become clearer in the months and years after this World Cup finishes. For now, Argentina and Spain are preparing for the decider at New York, New Jersey Stadium on Sunday afternoon local time, eyeing off the greatest prize of them all.
19: Amanda Shalala reporting from New York City. And that's PM for this week. PM's producer is John Stewart. Technical production by Joram Toth and David Sargent. I'm Samantha Donovan. PM will be back on Monday evening. I hope you have a great weekend. Good night.
0: Coming up shortly, Areg Danagulian, Associate Professor of Nuclear Science and Engineering at MIT, chats to us about exploiting some very clever physics to spot thermonuclear bombs in orbit.
4: The way we got very suspicious about that satellite in the first place is because the orbit that was chosen seems to be going through one of the most hostile places that everyone else tries to avoid.
0: Why would anyone want to put one in space? Inside Science after the news.
5: BBC News with Caroline Nichols. Donald Trump has alleged there are shocking vulnerabilities in US election security and has accused China of interfering in the 2020 presidential poll. Beijing says the accusation has no factual basis. Mr. Trump has repeatedly made unproven claims that the election, which he lost, was rigged. The International Energy Agency has expressed concern about global fuel supplies as the US and Iran continue to trade strikes in the Gulf. The head of the organisation said oil security would remain a critical issue unless the situation in the Strait of Hormuz improved soon. China's President Xi Jinping has urged the world to work together on the development of artificial intelligence. He said the technology should not be dominated by a single country. Global stock markets have continued to fall with further losses in Asia. Japan's Nikkei index closed down more than 4%. Analysts have blamed the US-Iran war and growing investor anxiety about the AI boom. Police in eastern Uganda say a bus has crashed on the way back from a school trip, killing at least 20 children and one adult. Initial investigations suggest the vehicle had a mechanical fault. Britain's governing Labour Party will confirm Andy Burnham as its new leader today, paving the way for him to replace Keir Starmer as Prime Minister. Mr. Burnham will be the UK's seventh Prime Minister in a decade. The Japanese Parliament has maintained its bar on women becoming the head of the royal family, despite enacting other changes to succession laws. It means Princess Aiko, the Emperor's only child, still cannot inherit the throne. India has launched its first hydrogen-powered train, joining a small number of countries testing the technology to try to reduce carbon emissions. The new train runs on a 90-kilometre-long route in the northern state of Haryana. The engine emits only heat and steam as byproducts. BBC News.
0: Hello, I'm Tom Whipple and welcome to Inside Science from the BBC World Service. This week, do you fancy finding out the secret to eternal youth? Or at least a more youthful set of internal organs? Well, there could be a discovery to help. A team at Stanford University in the US has identified a major driver of multi-organ ageing, giving us, perhaps, a few more clues about ways to increase our health spans. Before that, we have nukes in space. And here to help us is the ever-youthful Gareth Mitchell, Science Communications Prof. Gareth, you've been looking at some of the other stories this week.
6: So, if we're still, and hopefully we still are a little bit football crazy, a football time with some science and robots, that's coming up. And also, what turns out to be a complicated answer to a simple question, which is, how much do we eat around the world? And I'll be looking into that.
0: OK, interesting. Now, Gareth, before we hear more about nukes, are you hot?
6: Yeah, well, we are having a very hot summer here in the UK, but I have to say I'm rather enjoying it. I feel the cold.
0: we're not meant to say that, we're meant to lament it. There is only one science story this week, in a sense, and it's the climate. I mean, obviously, British people, we love talking about the weather, but look, let's take a breath, wipe the sweat from our brow, and leave the Earth. Every 2 hours, a satellite called Cosmos 2553 circles over our heads. Every 2 hours, it speeds through low Earth orbit. But what it's doing there, well, very few people know, and one of those people is Vladimir Putin. The US has said it is concerned this satellite, which was launched in 2022, may violate the Outer Space Treaty, that it may contain a nuclear weapon, and that it could be designed to knock out hundreds of satellites around it. Does it? Is it? Well, the problem with a treaty banning nuclear weapons in space, which is the treaty that we're all signed up to, is it means almost nothing if we can't spot nuclear weapons

0: in space. And until now, that has been almost impossible. But a study put out last week suggests that it may not be. I'm joined by Areg Danagulian, Associate Professor of Nuclear Science and Engineering at MIT. He believes that there is a way of exploiting some very clever physics to spot nukes in orbit. Areg, thanks for joining us. So, first of all, why would anyone want to put a nuclear weapon in space?
1: Hello, everyone. Yeah, so it's essentially as a nuclear anti-satellite weapon that in a hypothetical war
0: in space. And until now, that has been almost impossible. But a study put out last week suggests that it may not be. I'm joined by Areg Danagulian, Associate Professor of Nuclear Science and Engineering at MIT. He believes that there is a way of exploiting some very clever physics to spot nukes

0: Hello, everyone. Yeah, so it's essentially as a nuclear anti-satellite weapon that in a hypothetical war between Russia and NATO, Russia might decide to use such a thermonuclear weapon to effectively destroy a majority of satellite assets in low Earth orbit and very low Earth orbit, essentially putting Russia and NATO and the United States on the same footing. Of course, it would destroy Russian satellites as well, but given that there are only a few hundred Russian satellites and more than 10,000 US satellites, such a step would be perhaps a significant, strategic improvement for Russians in case of in case of a conventional war.
1: And so the way it would destroy nuclear weapons, there is a precedent for this. There was a US test, was there not? And it destroyed them with radiation rather than sort of a blast wave, which I guess you can't get in space anyway.
0: Yeah, that's right. So the example that everyone brings is the Starfish Prime, which was about 1.4 megaton, very powerful thermonuclear weapon. And the detonation of that weapon resulted in the destruction of about one-third of the satellites of the era. I mean, people were just starting to launch satellites, and that there were about 30 satellites, and 10 of them were knocked out over the next few months. Primarily because the explosion created very large number of electrons, basically lots of radiation, which was injected and trapped in Earth's magnetic field and lived there for years, not only damaging satellites, but also creating a very hostile environment for an extended period of time.
1: Okay, so why can't we just fly up a Geiger counter? If we want to ensure that people really are obeying the Outer Space Treaty and keeping nuclear weapons out of space, can we not just fly up radiation detection and see what we spot?
0: Yeah. I mean, maybe Geiger counter is not the best example because it's a very primitive instrument, even though I love Geiger counters. I build them all the time in my spare time. I use it for teaching. But for something like this, you wouldn't use something so primitive. There's many reasons why it would be difficult to do it, even though people have proposed to do it. There is an undergraduate thesis from Stanford by a former student named Isabel Portenius, who is proposing to use a different type of detector that would detect the radiation. But there's two problems. One of them is space is a very radioactive place. So such a detector would be primarily detecting the radiation of the space and not the weapon itself. To differentiate between the two, you would have to spend lots of time. And second is that you have to come pretty close to the weapon because we tend to think of uranium and plutonium and, these components as radioactive, which they are, but they're not very radioactive. As you move away from a weapon, the dose or the counts or the signal dies out very quickly. So you have to come very close. And doing something like this would be interpreted as hostile action.
1: So you've published this idea, this sort of fascinating study on how we can do it. It involves something called the Van Allen belt. Before we get to your idea, can you explain the Van Allen belt?
0: So everyone knows Earth has a magnetic field. Not all planets have magnetic fields, but Earth is blessed with a magnetic field, which is why we're having this conversation. Because without magnetic field, there would be no atmosphere. Without atmosphere, there would be no water. Without water, there would be no BBC or Aragdanagulian or anyone for that matter. So the magnetic field, what it does, and in a way, the way it protects the Earth from cosmic radiation as well as solar wind radiation from the wind, is that the magnetic field either bends, reflects, or traps radiation out there, preventing it from reaching our atmosphere. Some of it gets there anyways, and cosmic ray particles and cosmogenic particles are zipping through our bodies as we speak. Okay, but the vast majority of radiation is trapped in the magnetic field. It works like a giant filter around Earth. So that some of that radiation accumulates in the magnetic field and lives there for a long period of time. And the primary particles that live in the magnetic field are electrons and protons, and their energies for everywhere from mega to giga electron volt energies.
1: Now, this satellite, which may or may not contain nuclear weapons that you're looking to detect, it exists in the Van Allen belt. How does this help us? What's your idea?
0: The way we got very suspicious about that satellite in the first place is because the orbit that was chosen seems to be going through one of the most radioactive, the most hostile places that everyone else tries to.

0: avoid, because it's a pretty deadly place for electronics, for satellite components and whatnot. It's also maybe the ideal place to detonate a thermonuclear weapon if you are want to maximize its anti-satellite effects. Where it helps us is that that very condition, which makes this environment very radioactive, in fact, the most radioactive one potentially around Earth, means that we could use that radiation, natural radiation, as a natural probe of the content of the satellite itself. In particular, earlier I mentioned that the particle populations contain giga electron volt protons. The giga electron volt protons have a very interesting feature when they interact with heavy elements such as uranium that the weapon contains in large amounts of, that it creates a process known as spallation, where protons break up nuclei and it knocks out many, many, many neutrons. You can detect those neutrons, which is not easy. It's actually quite hard, as the paper shows. But if you can detect them, then that itself is a telltale sign. It's like that's the smoking gun.
1: These would be making, if you've got a big chunk of uranium in the middle of the Van Allen belt, it would be making a lot of these neutrons. And your idea is quite simply that from a few kilometers away, another satellite could spot those.
0: That's right. Yeah, another satellite could spot those. And if it spots those, as I said, it's not going to be easy. It requires a fairly sophisticated detector. And the paper we published, essentially, it's a concept paper. It says, so if you can detect those neutrons, and we have described some ways in which you could, then that itself would be essentially a sign that a nuclear weapon is probably located on the satellite.
2: Has anybody tried doing this before or succeeded?
0: As far as I know, there have not been any specific platforms placed. Everything I said relates to the public domain. There's also a classified domain, but I do not know about the classified domain. So every comment I make is about only what's in public domain.
1: Do you think there's any hope, ultimately, of keeping space de-weaponized?
0: Specifically about weapons, which is something of serious concern currently, I cannot predict the future. I'm not a prophet, but I think if we keep working on these concepts and we keep working on this problem more broadly, not just technologically, but also in terms of policy, I think, you know, I'm optimistic that we can come up with methods to create disincentives and deterrents for countries from placing nuclear weapons in space. But we need to take this seriously, and we need to work collaboratively, and we really need to put all our imagination and all our skill to this task.
1: Thank you very much for joining us, Arik. Now from something depressing to something really depressing, for those of us in England at least, the World Cup.
3: The World Cup is up and running.
4: When that shot goes in, you think, oh, it's okay.
5: It's the final whistle. Spain extend their record-breaking run.
6: The England players fall to the pitch, flat on their backs, and the Argentina players drop to their knees in celebration.
1: What's that? You've had enough of football? You never want to hear about football again? You now believe that hope is a curse that blights humanity to perpetual misery? Well, here at Inside Science, we consider that a baffling view, because football for us is about science. Your team might have been knocked out of the World Cup, but team science never stops play. Here, in my role as the Thomas Tuchel of science, it is my mission to select the top football squad of peer-reviewed football-related science, but crucially football-related science with applications far beyond football. And Gareth Mitchell here is my talent scout. Gareth, have you seen any good upcoming talent?
7: Yes, we'll be cheerful so the nation doesn't have to be. I've spotted this lovely paper. It's a few years old now, that was looking at how you pitch robot football players against each other and how you optimize the robots to play the best football. And it turns out that the best way to train these robots is to base them on the way that humans learn how to move around as babies and toddlers. And I don't know about you, but I've never seen a toddler walking in a straight line. They tend to just go in zigzags, don't they? They do little U-turns, they fall over, they get up.
1: They do. I've had three of them. They're very incompetent.
7: So you know the score. So they make good midfielders, though, I think. But so these researchers just wondered if this whole staggering around and making it up as you go along, winky, wonky kind of world that toddlers inhabit when they're learning to walk, if that's just like a design flaw amongst humans, are toddlers just a bit rubbish? Why can't they just walk in a straight line? Or might it just be because that's just a really good way of dealing with a world where things aren't in straight lines?
1: Well, that's how you learn.
7: Obstacles. Yeah, exactly. There are people in your way in the supermarket. There are unspeakable things on the pavement you don't want to tread on. So these researchers thought, well, it's not as if we can get a control group of toddlers to walk in straight lines, but if you make robots, then you can have your wibbly wobbly toddler like robots, and then you can have your straight line robots, and then just see which develop to have the best locomotion skills. And then what's the best way of testing the locomotion skills of any entity, whether it's human or non-human? Well, you get them to play football against each other. And that's what this research paper did. So these robots in simulated games, these, by the way, were not real robots. They did it all on a computer. They didn't design real robots. But in simulations, it turned out that, sure enough, the robots that had been trained in a sort of toddler-like environment, out of 1,000 matches, the infant-trained robots consistently beat all the other teams.
1: So this is telling us, it's telling us that if we want to train robots, then we could possibly learn from how humans train. But it's also telling us that there's a method in human, it's telling us about infant learning as well as about robot learning.
7: Best of all worlds.
1: Maybe the defeated World Cup teams could start planning for the next major championships by heading to the local play park and watching what the toddlers do. You're listening to BBC Inside Science from the BBC World Service with me, Tom Whipple. Now, here to tell us more about discoveries in anti-aging, it's Roland Pease.
8: Yep, the quest for eternal youth, or at least for a more lively old age, may seem a little bit less unrealistic in the light of research just published in Science. Aging, the research suggests, is not a mere wearing out of body parts through use, the organs and cells and so on, but more a result of damage that's been inflicted by the immune system and that can be avoided. The work was done in mice. Nothing like this could be tried safely in humans. And it involves, lab lead Cathy Andreasen told me, two frontline components of the immune system, garbage gobblers called macrophages and cellular grenades called neutrophils that build up with time.
9: Neutrophils are very bizarre cells. The way they elicit damage is by disgorging their genetic material in the form of, they call them nets. So there's this big dollop of DNA and chromatin that gets expunged from each neutrophil, and that is highly inflammatory. And so if you don't get rid of your aging senescent neutrophils, you have a lot of this netosis. Neutrophils also release lots of proteases. These are proteins that chew up other proteins. So that's also very bad. And so if you don't control this process, removing these toxic cells, then you will have a lot more inflammation.
8: I mean, they're there for good reasons normally, because they are going to chew up any kind of virus or bacteria that comes into the body.
9: That's correct. But with aging, they stick around mainly because they don't get gobbled up by the macrophages, which are also aging in a very bad way.
8: And that's the second part of this story that you're exploring then, is the changes in these macrophages, which are another part of the immune system.
9: Exactly. Macrophages are also extremely important. They also gobble up pathogens, but their other responsibility, which is extremely important, is to gobble up all the dead cells that we produce. We produce, you know, hundreds of billions of dead cells, and how do we get rid of them? It's the macrophages that clear them.
8: So they're sort of the garbage service of the body, are they? They go around gobbling up any trash, old cells, all these

0: rid of.
1: Yes, exactly. Or you could call them housekeepers too.
0: So if I've understood your paper right, what you're saying is that the immediate cause of the damage are these neutrophils, but they're hanging around because as you get older, these macrophages aren't doing their job so well.
1: Exactly. So why do macrophages change in aging? And it turns out that just like your electric car will run out of, you know, energy and battery, macrophages also run out of energy. And with aging, that energy metabolism process really degrades. And one pathway that drives that is the pathway that we studied in this paper, which works through a receptor called the EP2 receptor. It suppresses a lot of the energy metabolism in a macrophage, particularly in an old macrophage.
0: Okay, so what you're saying is that you know why these macrophage cells are aging, but also you can recognize them because they've got receptor, you say. So this is some kind of molecule that's on the surface that you can identify.
1: Exactly, yes.
0: The bit that I think is really going to interest people is that you've done experiments where you clean up these macrophages and restore their function.
1: Yes. So that is this pathway, the EP2 receptor pathway. And so we can genetically manipulate it so we can remove it. And those mice really have, you know, very youthful organs, even at a very, very old age.
0: So let me just get this right. By tackling this particular molecule, EP2, you're able to re-energize, as it were, the macrophages, then the macrophages go and gobble up rubbish, including these neutrophil molecules that you want to get rid of, and you see the improvement in the health, effectively, of the different organs of the mice.
1: Yes. I mean, the brain works much better.
0: Yeah.
1: So they have very good long-term memory, which is something that they lose as they get older. They have much better heart function. So contractility of the heart is significantly improved. That is actually because there's less fibrosis, which is something that happens across all organs with aging. They have much better liver function. Everything that we looked at, every single organ system that we examined is improved in these very old mice.
0: When you say very old, how old?
1: That would be the equivalent of 70 to 80 years old. I guess that's maybe not very old these days, but
0: it depends who you're talking to. But it also feels

0: I mean, did you expect something so dramatic?
1: Well, I guess we were very surprised at the magnitude of the effect. I mean, these these organs really don't get old. And so we were surprised at the magnitude. But then when you think about it, you know, as we age, these receptors, they're constantly doing their job or actually suppressing, you know, healthy macrophage energy metabolism. So over the long haul, actually the impact would be pretty large. So this is the genetic model. So this is where the mice, we basically cause a loss of the EP2 receptor fairly early in life, you know, at maybe the teenage years, and then they're allowed to get very old. But the interesting thing was the pharmacology experiments at the end of the paper, where we could just give an inhibitor of the EP2 receptor at an old age and similarly restore this function of the macrophages to gobble up all these dying senescent neutrophils.
0: Just by dosing them with a drug?
1: Yes, yes. So that was surprising, I would say.
0: Indeed, though not a restoration of youth to the organs. But intriguing clues there to the mechanisms behind the ravages of age. Cathy Andreasen's lab is at Stanford University in the US.
2: Before you go, Roland, this idea of anti-aging does remind me of those tech bros who are allegedly using the blood of youngsters to preserve their youth.
0: Yeah, 21st century vampires, I suppose. Actually, that idea of so-called parabiosis goes back to other experiments at Stanford at the beginning of this century, which I recall covering, where they linked up the circulation systems of young and old mice to see what would happen as they exchanged the blood. And supposedly they did see some kind of rejuvenation, shall we say, of the health of the old mice, which obviously was incredibly intriguing. It's taken a long time for anyone to build on that. There have been some rather dodgy experiments along the way. Of course, what you had to wonder was whether there may be some kinds of factors in the young blood that was sort of causing this rejuvenation. I did ask Cathy about this, and she thought maybe, yes, these EP2 receptors, these macrophages, may be a little different. It might be a contributing thing. Obviously, that hasn't been tested at the moment. And more importantly, you know, there's any number of elixirs of youth out on

0: planning agricultural policy, or you're thinking about mitigating climate change, all those kinds of things. And you might think, and I would have thought, well, it must be pretty easy to work this kind of stuff out. Like, maybe you could just look at all the food that's manufactured. You know, you could look at all the producers, kind of add everything up, all the tons of beef or the tons of grain or rice or what have you. And yes, you can do that. And yes, they do that. But the trouble is that, of course, there's food waste. That kind of measurement doesn't take into account food waste. The other thing you could do is go around, and what they do is pose questionnaires to people as well. But when people are filling in questionnaires, a bit of selective memory, they maybe forget that pizza that they had the other day. Oh, I don't eat much chocolate. So it's a bit reliable, but not brilliant. So anyway, what these researchers have done between Oxford University in the UK and University College London is to pull everything together into a database, and using a whole load of these methods that I've mentioned and others, and what they've come up with, ta-da, drum roll if we had one to dub in, is the Global Dietary Database for Impact Assessments. And the really cool thing is that even non-researchers, just some idiot like me in South London on the internet, can go onto this database and look things up. And so I've looked up a few little insights. For instance, I found out that in higher income countries, people eat more red meat than in lower income countries.
1: But, that makes sense.
0: Which makes sense, doesn't it? In lower income countries, they eat more starchy fruits than in higher income countries. I looked at alcohol consumption, just to show you how you can break down this data. So between Latin America and Caribbean countries, in 1990, men drank a little bit more than women. By 2020, that gap has widened. Men drink more, even more than they did compared to women. But everyone is drinking more in Latin America and Caribbean, and probably in other regions too. But I'm just giving you an idea of how to break that data down.
1: Plausibly, that's a wealth thing that we're seeing. But I would guess in the UK, it might be going down a bit in drinking.
0: Yeah, we could go. And anybody can do this. So for their homework, our Inside Science listeners can go onto this database and just check that out. You can see if we're indeed
1: drinking less. It's fascinating because it is. I mean, you alluded to this at the beginning. It is a massive problem in nutrition science that you can't trust self-reports, and you don't know how much people waste. So they're trying to triangulate between the two and fill in the gap to get something standardised.
0: Yeah, absolutely. And I think standardised is the way of putting it. So they're still taking some of these flawed measures that I mentioned, but they're combining them and then adding other measures, other data sets and so on, then weighting the data in different ways and doing some very clever stats. And also going back to 1990 so that, you know, policymakers and academics can obviously see how things have developed over time.
1: Gareth, thank you very much. I suspect we are well into extra time on this particular episode, and I hope that the listeners are going to go and add a data point, have some dinner. Look, it's goodbye from Gareth Mitchell.
0: It's been a show of two halves, and goodbye from me.
1: And it's goodbye from me, Tom Whipple. Thanks for joining us.
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ABC News, I'm Eliza Getzy. A Senate hearing into 000 outages has been told Telstra could face a $30 million penalty for last week's network failure. Telstra executives and officials from the 000 custodian gave evidence in Canberra today, along with the Australian Communications and Media Authority. ACMA says it's investigating the outage and has the power to issue notices to Telstra to request information as well as penalties. Telstra CEO Vicky Brady separately told the hearing maintenance mistakes were to blame for the outage, which led to the failure of hundreds of 000 calls and various transport and payment systems. Victorian Liberal Party executives have voted to disendorse controversial MP Moira Deeming, but she may be facing a new battle.

0: this time to avoid bankruptcy. Here's Ethan Seidemann.
1: Moira Deeming's political career as a Liberal is over, with party executives voting unanimously to take her off the ballot. Ultimately, it was Mrs. Deeming's refusal to apologise for a dismissed assault allegation against colleague Matthew Guy that was the last straw for the party. Mrs. Deeming now faces possible bankruptcy proceedings from businessman Hilton Grudgeon, who funded her successful defamation action against John Pesutto. He's seeking to access the payout from that action, but the funds have been held in a trust amid an internal Liberal battle. Mr. Grudgeon says his actions should not be interpreted as hostility towards Mrs. Deeming.
0: A large landslide in China's southwest has left homes and cars buried and an unknown number of people trapped. Alison Horn has more from Beijing.
2: We know that at least 300 search and rescue crews have been sent to the scene to frantically try to see whether or not there are people trapped still underneath that rubble. We heard from local authorities that they saw some rocks coming off the edge of the mountainside about 8 a.m. local time and warned people to try to get out of their homes, anticipating a landslide, and that's exactly what did happen. The rocks and these giant boulders and mud came down in the middle of what was an evacuation effort. So it does appear that there are a number of people who are trapped.
0: Meanwhile, Chinese authorities have rejected an accusation from US President Donald Trump that Beijing interfered with the 2020 presidential election. Mr. Trump gave a public address earlier today in which he cited newly declassified documents he says reveal shocking vulnerabilities in the election that he lost. He failed to say if or how any votes were altered or manipulated, and a US intelligence assessment has found no evidence that they were. Chinese Foreign Ministry spokesperson Lin Jian says there's no basis to the accusation China interfered.
3: We urge the US to reflect on its own actions, stop unwanted vilification against China, stop making China an issue in its own elections, and add more ways that are conducive to China-US relations.
0: WA's Electrical Trades Union is anticipating BHP might revise its position in negotiations after a strike at the miners' Port Hedland terminal. The unions and BHP will meet again at the Fair Work Commission next Tuesday after unionised workers walked off the job for 8 hours yesterday. The state's ETU secretary, Adam Woodidge, says members want a pay increase reflecting the importance of their roles and BHP's record profit levels. He says they also want equal pay for the same jobs and fixed conditions.
4: We anticipate that BHP might revise their position and not continue down the tone-deaf path that they have so far in bargaining. BHP should be able to clearly understand our claims. They're not difficult.
0: Two additional cases of H5 bird flu have been confirmed in Western Australia, bringing the total detections around the country to 17. Ben Gabbana has the details.
5: WA's Department of Primary Industries has confirmed a presumed positive detection in a petrel found in Gingin and a petrel found in Denmark. It takes the total number of cases discovered in WA to 10, all found in migratory seabirds. Two confirmed cases have been recorded in New South Wales and 5 in South Australia, one of those discovered in a native seabird. The department says there remains no evidence of mass mortalities from the deadly influenza strain and no signs of infection in poultry or the wider agriculture industry.
0: And Victoria's Teachers Union will wait until next week to decide whether or not to go ahead with a statewide strike. They met this afternoon to discuss the state government's latest pay offer, including pay rises of 28 to 32% over 4 years. If members accept the offer, Thursday's strike will be called off. And you're up to date with all the latest from ABC News. Taking a look at the weather forecast for tomorrow, Saturday, the 18th of July. Brisbane heading for a top of 23 with a possible shower. A possible shower on the way for Sydney as well, 19 the maximum. 16, the top temperature for Canberra with morning frost, mostly sunny. Mostly sunny for Melbourne tomorrow and 15. 15 for Hobart as well and partly cloudy. Adelaide, sunny and 18. Perth, showers easing. And a top of 18, and 31, the max for Darwin, and sunny. 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

In my 20s, I was the master of travelling light. Toothbrush, a change of underwear and a fresh T-shirt. I could save 90% of my bag for interesting types of microphone, just in case I wanted to record underwater, which is obviously a holiday basic. Now, I find that packing fewer than 4 pairs of shoes means not covering the essentials. So I did it. I've scaled up and, as a birthday treat, bought myself a bigger suitcase. I'm no longer a hand luggage-only person. They say that growing older increases your emotional baggage. And it turns out that it increases your physical baggage too, which isn't all bad when you have room for swim shoes and slippers. I'm Marnie Chesterton from the BBC World Service. This is Unexpected Elements.

0: And if this show were a journey, it would definitely be a group holiday because I'm here for fun times with my global panel of science broadcasters. Let's meet them. Joining us from Accra, Ghana, it's biomedic and science and health journalist Emmanuel Somani. Hello.
1: Hi, Marnie. It's Zane.
0: And in Mumbai, India, we have science journalist Chavi Sachdev. Welcome.
2: Hello. Salam, everybody.
0: This is the show that takes an event from the news headlines, sits with it for a bit, and then starts thinking about all of the related science stories we should share. We all bring something, and we corral a scientist to add their pearls of knowledge too. It's a potluck of science that all links back to our starting news story, which this week is a new beginning for a tale that has stood the test of time. Take a listen to this.
3: Odysseus.
4: The Odyssey,
5: directed by Sir Christopher Nolan.
6: It's a tale of the Greek hero Odysseus and his long attempt to get home after the Trojan Wars.
4: He fights Cyclops and visits the dead.
6: It's got shipwrecks, it's got monsters, brave heroes, very seductive sex goddesses. There's revenge and, of course, there's love.
7: The Odyssey isn't just a story of derring do. It is the most complicated postmodern epic you could ever imagine.
0: Yes, this is the news that this Friday, the 17th of July, is the worldwide release of Christopher Nolan's latest blockbuster, The Odyssey, which is based on the epic poem by Homer, the ancient Greek poet. The Odyssey follows the story of the hero Odysseus's 10-year quest to return home to Ithaca after the 10-year-long Trojan War. So, Unexpected Elements is today going to take you on our own scientific odyssey. And Somani, you're kicking us off. Where would you like to take us?
1: Well, Marnie, as you just said, the Odyssey starts just after the Trojan War. Now, what do you think of when you hear Trojan War?
0: I think of the horse. It's a classic, the wooden horse that the Greeks hid inside to sneak into the city of Troy and surprise their enemies.
1: Absolutely, Marnie. Nowadays, the phrase Trojan horse is also used metaphorically to mean a deceptive strategy or trick where a target lets a threat into somewhere protected. So today, I have a story of a viral Trojan horse.
0: So is this viral as in computer virus? Are we talking TikTok viral? Are we talking literal, you know, microscopic makes us sick virus?
1: In this case, we're talking about a microscopic virus. And I'm specifically talking about something called the Delta virus. So when we say Delta virus, it's about as basic as an infectious agent can get. So essentially, it's a tiny loop of RNA and a couple of proteins. It cannot build its own envelope. The outer coats every virus needs to enter a cell and travel between hosts. So on its own, a Delta virus is basically stranded. Now, to go anywhere, it has to hitchhike or get a ride from a helper virus, right?
8: The one Delta virus we've known about for decades is hepatitis D,
1: and the only one that infects humans. As a matter of fact, it can only infect you if you're already carrying the hepatitis B virus, which acts as a helper virus because it uses hepatitis B's surface proteins as its coat. When the two are

0: present together, they cause the most severe form of viral hepatitis with faster progression to liver cancer. And globally, it affects an estimated 12 million people.
1: That's so interesting. I've never come across hepatitis D. B and C, yes, but there's a D that only gets in if you've already got B. Okay, so it sounds like scientists knew how Delta viruses were operating by stealing the envelope from hepatitis B. What's the new science here?
0: Right. So over the last few years, a bit of mystery popped up. Now, scientists started finding hepatitis D-like Delta viruses right across the animal kingdom. So you find them in snakes, in rodents, in birds, and even fish. And unlike hepatitis D, they were not confined to just the liver, because in the most parts, you see hepatitis B in the liver. But they turned up in the guts, in the lungs, the blood, and even the brain, often with no hepatitis B type virus anywhere nearby. And so that raised an obvious puzzle. If these things cannot travel alone, then how are they spreading so widely and into many different tissues?
1: Okay, I feel like this is where our Trojan horse metaphor is coming in, right?
0: Absolutely. So, a new study published in the journal Cell in April 2026 found that the Delta virus does not just borrow a coat, it actually climbs inside the entire helper virus particle and is enclosed within it, exactly like how the Greek soldiers hid inside the wooden horse at Troy.
2: Samani, how did the researchers prove this, though?
0: Right, so the infected mouse cells with Delta virus and different potential helper viruses, for example, herpes virus. And amazingly, they could actually see the Delta virus particles enclosed within the larger helper viruses. Crucially, only the enclosed Delta virus could infect new cells. So the helper effectively decides where it can go, which tissues and which species. Hitch a ride inside a virus that infects nerve cells, for example, and you can reach the brain. So this means they could jump between hosts and end up in places where we would never think to look.
1: Yet one more thing to add to my list of things to worry about.
0: Yeah, but just to be clear, this was just demonstrated in mouse cells with rodent Delta viruses. Human hepatitis D still works the old ways, using the coats of hepatitis B proteins. But it's still very interesting new work and a brand new viral strategy.
1: Well, thank you, Samani, for sharing the story of the viral Trojan horse. Chavi, you are up next. What has the Odyssey got you in mind of?
2: Well, another epic odyssey. This one features a cold-blooded green reptile. Do either of you know any iguanas, personally?
1: No. I feel like that's a leading question. Do you know any iguanas, personally?
2: I do.
1: Of course you do.
2: My college roommate had two rather illegal iguanas in our room for about 2 years, and she smuggled them in. And it looks like iguanas are adept at getting to places you wouldn't expect them to be, like Fiji.
1: Okay, hold on the Fiji for a moment. I just want to probe into this. You shared a room with one human and two iguanas. Are they good flatmates, iguanas?
2: They're pretty innocuous, yes. I didn't really get to know them very well.
1: Okay, they kept themselves to themselves. I mean, I get why they shouldn't have been in your room. Why shouldn't they be in Fiji?
2: Well, until last year, it was a bit of a mystery how they made it to Fiji. Do you know where Fiji is? It's like in the middle of the Pacific. And iguanas mostly live in the Americas. They originated in North America. And the closest point of Fiji to even Hawaii is over 3,000 miles, which is just under 5,000 kilometers. And from mainland North America, it's over 5,000 miles, which is about 8,000 kilometers. So people have been wondering for a long time, how did iguanas get through such a vast distance?
1: Wow, we have an iguana mystery. I love it. Okay, so do we know when they first arrived in Fiji?
2: So according to scientists, about 30 million years ago. At UC Berkeley, the scientists did a comprehensive survey of all the genera in iguana, which is all the groups of species, to figure out the Fijian iguana's family tree. And the lead author, who's a herpetologist and paleontologist, Simon Scarpetta, collected genome-wide sequences

0: DNA from more than 4,000 genes and from tissues of more than 200 iguana specimens. And as he began comparing these data, one result stood out clearly, which is that the Fiji iguanas are most closely related to the North American desert iguana, Dipsosaurus dorsalis. The Fiji iguana and the desert iguana lines, however, diverge about 34 million years ago, which suggests they traveled across the Pacific from the coast of North America to Fiji. And according to researchers, this is the greatest known oceanic dispersal event in the history of terrestrial vertebrates.
1: Yes, and that's a great statement because we're talking 5,000 miles or 8,000 kilometers. How did they make it? Did they learn to swim?
0: So they think they basically hitched a ride on a floating raft of breakaway floating vegetation. So the researchers reached this conclusion after running various statistical models and taking into account historical habits of iguanas from fossil data, where iguanas live today, and the possible routes between those locations. And from all this information, the floating theory came out on top.
2: Wow. Do we know how long this took them?
0: So it would take a human on a boat about a month, but these chaps were adrift on the currents with nary an opposable thumb in sight to even devise an oar that they could steer or row. So the scientists think it would have taken them about 2 months. I wouldn't have made it. I get migraines from too much sun and from dehydration and from hunger, which sound like all those three things were probably going to happen. But the iguanas were clearly better passengers because they're adapted to the American desert. And so they are incredibly suited to retain water, not get dehydrated, and go through periods of starvation for a long time. Besides, they could just chow down on their vessel, which was probably made of uprooted trees. And then the currents nudged them over to Fiji, and they popped off their sunglasses, found some nice trees to live atop, and the rest was history.
1: It's quite the journey.
0: Yeah, but lead author Simon Scarpetta imagines it was an accident. He says perhaps some kind of cyclone knocked over trees where there were a bunch of iguanas and their eggs, and then they caught the ocean currents and rafted over. Either way, they colonized Fiji, and lucky them, the volcanic islands had just about formed and presumably cool off enough to be hospitable and welcoming.
1: Oh, thank you, Chavi, for bringing us the impressive journey of the iguana. Listeners, have you been on any epic odysseys of your own? If so, we want to hear about it. You can send us an email on unexpected@bbc.co.uk, or you can WhatsApp us. We love your voice notes, and you can leave one on +44 330 678 3080. Still to come on the show, we listen to the healing siren calls of the sea after this.
3: Hi, it's Nada here with this week's Unexpected Elements quiz, inspired by Homer's Odyssey. On his journey home, the hero Odysseus stops at the mysterious island of Aeaea, where the sorceress Circe turns some of his men into pigs. Odysseus hurries to rescue them, but is stopped by the god Hermes, who offers him the magical plant Moly to shield from Circe's spells. Although Moly is fictional, it is believed to be based on the snowdrop plant, which contains the compound galantamine. Just like Moly, galantamine has a protective effect, but against which condition? Is it A, schizophrenia, B, OCD, or C, Alzheimer's? Which of these conditions does galantamine treat? A, schizophrenia, B, OCD, or C, Alzheimer's? Have a think, and I'll be back soon with the answer.
1: You're listening to Unexpected Elements from the BBC World Service, the science show inspired by an event in the news, which this week is the launching of Ancient Greek Summer, with the original epic journey The Odyssey taking to the big screen with Christopher Nolan's new film. In it, Odysseus and his men have to resist the enticing song of the sirens, famed for their calls that lure sailors to their deaths. Over in the real world, the right noises can lure animals to somewhere like a coral reef, and having the right soundscape can make the difference between life and barren waters. Here to tell us more is Steve Simpson, Professor of Marine Biology and Global Change at the University of Bristol in the UK. Hello.
4: Hi there.
1: So, first off, your work is all to do with coral reefs. What is a

0: coral reef.
1: Okay, so coral reefs are the rainforests of the ocean. They're the most beautiful kingdoms of life. They're busy, bustling cities. And although they only cover about 0.1% of the ocean surface, they host about a quarter of all known marine species. They're built by animals called corals. And these individual corals are probably only about the size of a pea, but they can reproduce by simply producing copies of themselves. So when a coral grows, it's creating hundreds, thousands, millions of individual copies of its next-door neighbor, effectively. And it builds a limestone skeleton as it grows to lift the coral up towards the light. Now, the animal doesn't need the light, but inside the skin of every single coral are millions of cells, which are algae that captures sunlight, converts it into sugar, and the sugar actually feeds the coral. So it's like living in a skyscraper and growing all your vegetables on your balcony. And these skyscrapers, rather than just being tall, thin buildings, are the most incredible branching, bushy, convoluted, different shapes, which create hiding spaces for everything then to go and live inside.
0: I love this idea of coral reefs being like cityscapes and bustling places, but we do know that they are one of the most vulnerable structures to global warming, and bleaching is damaging the coral reefs, right?
1: Absolutely, yeah. So sadly, coral reefs depend entirely on that relationship between the corals and the algae that live in their cells. And when the waters get warm, particularly in a heat wave, so you end up with several degrees Celsius above the seasonal average, the relationship breaks down. And so the coral ejects all the algae, which works for a few days, but it quickly starts to starve. So actually, a bleached coral is still alive initially, but it is starving on the inside because there's no sugar coming in from that sunlight being captured by the algae in their cells. You know, we worked on the Great Barrier Reef, a stunning coral reef that you can see from space. And in 3 weeks, we watched that reef die before our eyes.
0: And so your work, and I've made allusions to the sirens in the Odyssey, who were trying to lure sailors to the shore with their songs. You're trying to lure fish, right?
1: Yeah, so sadly, when we see a reef dying, we hear the reef dying too, because the animals that make the sound disappear. And so quite quickly, it goes quiet. So when we take recordings of reefs, when the reef is healthy, we recognize that that sound is something that we lose in a dying reef. And with an underwater speaker, we can play back to sonify, fill with sound, that dying habitat. By doing that, we call in the next generation of fish and corals that come and make it their home.
0: Now, we have some audio clips. I believe this first one is an example of a coral reef that's been damaged by bleaching. Should we have a listen to that? That sounds like an egg being fried. Steve, what are we listening to there?
1: So in that soundscape, you've got a few snapping shrimp, which are these incredible little shrimp that live in burrows. And they've got a sonic claw that can fire a bubble forwards into the water that implodes and creates a bang. There were one or two little knocking sounds that would be possibly the last fish to pick up his instrument and leave that reef. But otherwise, it's fairly empty of the sounds you would hope to hear on a coral reef.
0: Well, shall we play the sounds that we hope to hear? Oh, wow, that's so much more bustling.
1: So, you know, it's an incredible soundscape when you hear a healthy coral reef. And in that, you could hear the snapping shrimp, many more of them. But you can also then hear there were some purring sounds, sort of sounds. These are little damselfish. There was a whooping sound that was a higher pitch sound that was almost like a cooing dove. And that's another type of damselfish species. And then there were some deeper growls that would be the larger grouper. That soundscape tells us that the whole fish community are there. All of the reef must be healthy for the fish community to be living in that reef habitat.
2: I wanted to know how you play the music for them. I'm reminded of, I'm sure you've seen The Life Aquatic with Steve Zissou. So do you have like a whole system? Do you carry a boombox? You mentioned a speaker, but you know what is happening? How are you piping this music down?
1: Yeah, so we were lucky that when we started doing this work, this would be my best part of 25 years ago, there were another group of people who really needed underwater sound, and that's synchronized swimming teams. So these are, you know, the teams that you see at the Olympics that all emerge with their arms out at the same time. They need to hear the sound of the music underwater to know how to keep time. So these speakers are made for swimming pools originally, but we can wire them to floating barrels or into sound systems on the seabed and play back recordings that we've taken either back in time or at nearby healthy coral reefs to these areas that are degraded.
0: I mean, to play devil's advocate for a bit, this, if we're talking cityscapes, this does feel like you're being an estate agent who's misrepresenting the home that the fish wants to move into. I mean, they're supposed to be able to tell a healthy soundscape, and there you are playing an amazing soundscape and going, no, come here, and there isn't that.
1: Yes, what we're trying to do is to call in the animals into actually very safe places for them to come and make home. There's no predators, there's no competition, there's lots of available space and feeding opportunities. And those animals start to colonize that area. It's like new real estate that you can go and create your whole new village or your whole new city on top of. By calling these animals in, they wouldn't find that area otherwise, because sound is one of the cues they're using to pick where to live. Once they establish, they start to grow, they start to breed, they start to make sound, and they start to call in the next generation. So it's really just, it's a window into their future that we're giving them an opportunity to experience. This is what that reef could sound like if only they came and joined the party.
0: Well, Professor Steve Simpson, thank you so much for joining us and giving us, a much-needed note of hope. So, the retelling of a classical Greek epic tale hitting the big screen this week has inspired an odyssey of adjacent science. We've heard the benefits of recreating the sound of a healthy reef, luring fish there like a modern-day beneficial siren. We've heard how a tiny virus takes the same path as the Trojan horse, disguised to get inside cells. And, of course, we've heard the epic journey of another species, iguanas. An impressive adventure that explains why they are found on the island of Fiji. Still to come on the show, the fake medicine that still makes you feel better, why smells might make you sleepy, and what science can share about the lives of real people from the time of Odysseus. Stay with us.
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0: Coming up after the news, new research on the magic medicines that can help people even when you tell them that it's just a placebo. Not just that, but letting them in on the deception makes the fake medicine even more effective. We also bring you the science of sleep-inducing scents, and ancient DNA brings insights into the real Greeks from times Homer wrote about. That's coming up shortly.
7: BBC News with Moira Alderson. China has accused Donald Trump of malicious smears for saying Beijing meddled in the US presidential election 6 years ago. The Chinese foreign ministry said the allegation was groundless. Mr. Trump has repeatedly made unproven claims that the vote, which he lost to Joe Biden, was rigged. The International Energy Agency has expressed concern about global fuel supplies as the US and Iran continue to trade strikes in the Gulf. The head of the organisation said oil security would remain a critical issue unless the situation in the Strait of Hormuz improved. China's President Xi Jinping has urged the world to work together on the development of artificial intelligence. He said the technology should not be dominated by a single country. Global stock markets have continued to fall with further losses in Asia. Japan's Nikkei closed down more than 4%. Analysts have blamed the US-Iran war and growing investor anxiety about the AI boom. Officials in the Ukrainian city of Mykolaiv say a Russian drone attack has killed two people. They say port infrastructure was also damaged. Police in eastern Uganda say a bus has crashed on the way back from a school trip, killing at least 20 children and one adult. Initial investigations suggest the vehicle had a mechanical fault. Reports from the Democratic Republic of Congo say an angry crowd has attacked a hospital housing an Ebola treatment centre. A health worker at the facility near Bunia says the site was stormed by relatives of a patient who died after giving birth. India has begun operating its first hydrogen-powered train, joining a small number of countries testing the technology to try to reduce carbon emissions. The new train runs on a 90-kilometre-long route in the northern state of Haryana. The engine emits only heat and steam as byproducts. BBC News.
0: This is Unexpected Elements from the BBC World Service. I'm Marnie Chesterton in Cardiff in the UK, and with me are...
8: Emmanuel Samani in Accra, Ghana.
0: And...
2: Chavi Sachdev in Mumbai, India.
0: Between the three of us, we read a lot of science and health news, and every so often, one of us comes across a story that the rest of us might have missed. And this is the space to share that story. It doesn't have to link to the theme of the show, but if they can... The person that brings it gets a bonus point. Bonus points are a bit like loyalty stamps, but obviously redeemable against nothing of value, and therefore useless and yet highly coveted, it turns out. Samani, it's your turn this week. What story are you going to bring out from under the radar? And for the also unimportant bonus points, can you link it to this week's theme, which is, of course, the Odyssey?
8: Absolutely. I think that I'm going to link it first in terms of deception, because I am bringing you a story about placebo and how placebo works, even though you know it's fake.
0: So, for example, if you give someone a pill that's just plain sugar rather than an actual painkiller, and they still report improvements in their health, then that counts as the placebo effect, right?
8: Yes, exactly, Marnie. That, in a nutshell, is what a placebo is. And, you know, we tend to assume that the placebo effect depends on the patient being fooled, that it only works if you believe it's real medicine. But the story I'm bringing you today literally flips it over its head. Now, there's a growing body of research on what they are calling open-label placebos, right? Where patients are told that they are taking something with no active ingredients in the drug whatsoever, and they still get better. The deception is gone, but the effects remain.
0: This does seem extraordinary, and yet, I mean, I have known about one of these. Someone's told me that, you know, there is no benefit to buying the more expensive painkillers. And yet there is research proving that people will feel better if they buy the more expensive painkillers, which is infuriating. So these open-label placebos, there's no painkiller in them at all. How do they work compared to the deceptive placebos?
8: So, Marnie, a team at the Università Cattolica in Milan tested just what you're talking about. And their study came out only last month, where they took 90 healthier older adults and split them into three categories for 3 weeks. Now, one group got absolutely nothing. The other group got one placebo, and they were told that there was an active supplement or ingredient in this placebo, and it would improve their well-being and physical ability. And another, which is the last group, got a placebo where they were told openly that, hey, this placebo has nothing in it, pretty much. And the striking result was that the honest group, those who knew that they were getting a placebo, did best. And the physical

0: performance improved by around 9% compared to give or take 7% in the deceived group.
1: Do we know the mechanisms behind this? It seems counterintuitive.
0: Two things seem to be doing the work in this case. First is the ritual and condition. Now, over our lives, we've taken so many pills and we've felt better. So our bodies have naturally been able to associate that with feeling better. And so much like Pavlov's dogs learning to salivate at the sound of a bell. So what's really interesting is how you administer the placebo can also influence the strength of the effect you feel. So for example, an injection produces a stronger placebo response than a tablet, or taking two placebo pills will cause more response than just one. Amazing. Amazing. And the second thing is that, at least for pain in this case, the effect is physically real and measurable. So the brain releases its own natural opioids, and scans show the same regions lighting up as when someone takes an actual opioid drug. Fascinating.
1: That is fascinating. So are these open-label placebos actually in use?
0: Yes, yes, yes. Open-label placebos have shown measurable effects in migraine, chronic lower back pain, cancer-related fatigue, hay fever, knee pain, etc. And even with children with ADHD, adding a placebo alongside their regimen reduced dose of the real drug, allowing some of them to get by on less medication.
2: I am so fascinated by this. And you just mentioned migraine, which I have. I have migraine disease. And, you know, some of my medications have terrible side effects. And I'm really wondering, can I just please have some placebos and let my brain kick in with opioids or whatever? But I mean, honestly, can they really replace medication with placebos going forward, open label or not?
0: So, Xavi, I would say stick to the medications given to you by doctor.
1: Yeah, well, the BBC is not telling people to leave their medications and take sugar pills instead.
0: Yeah, but I should make this clear, though, that placebos just sort of turn down the noise, turn down the symptoms. They don't really do anything in treating the underlying cause of the disease. It isn't a cure. But there's definitely some uses for placebos. In many clinical settings here, expectation and ritual are already doing visible work. The belief that a big injection is stronger than a small tablet, the authority of the white coats, medicine has always been part chemistry, part theater, if you ask me. And this research, you know, simply shows that the theater is showing up in the data. And in places where real drugs are scarce or unaffordable, really understanding how much of healing runs on trust, expectation, and, you know, the therapeutic encounters is genuinely valuable. I think as long as it's used to support proper treatment and never to replace it.
1: Well, thank you, Simone. I love the idea that medicine is part theatre. Now, I've done call-outs to get in touch with this show. So let's have a look at what people have been writing in. A couple of weeks ago, Caroline Steele was in the presenter's seat and the show tackled all things periods. And we heard that apart from primates, only a handful of mammals have periods, including a few species of bats, elephant shrews and the spiny mouse. Well, Barbara from the USA has written in with some gentle pushback. Xavi, can you read her email, please?
2: Sure. Barbara says, I was surprised that when discussing the non-primate mammals who have periods, domesticated dogs weren't mentioned. The beloved dachshund I grew up with, Gretchen, had periods when she was young enough to have offspring. As a child, I vividly remember my mother once grabbed a cloth diaper in a panic and frantically tried to fashion some sort of diaper on Gretchen before she could be allowed in the house and on the new carpet.
1: Thank you, Barbara, for getting in touch. So I initially thought this too. So female dogs, it turns out, have a reproductive cycle called the estrus cycle rather than a menstrual cycle that happens about every 6 months. So in humans, a period happens when an egg is released but not fertilized and the uterine lining builds up and then it sheds. And

0: That's what we call a period. But for dogs, the bleeding occurs during the first stage of the cycle, called proestrus, where rising levels of the hormone estrogen cause the lining of the uterus and blood vessels in the reproductive tract to thicken. And some of those blood vessels leak red blood cells into the vagina, producing the bloody discharge that the owners notice. So there you go. Barbara, your dog Gretchen was going through a reproductive cycle, but it was a little bit different to the humans or the spiny mouses, and we don't call it the menstrual cycle. So there you go.
1: Interesting. You know, I kind of knew that because I have two cats, and one of them is a female. And I learned when she was little and had just come to my house that some cats can have what's called a split estrus. So it was joyful because they howl loudly and then they throw come hither looks over their shoulder, not for a long time, but for a short time, frequently, with small gaps in between that are not long enough to take them to the vet and get them spayed.
0: Moving on to different animals, ever since this show did a whole episode on the riveting science of frogs, we've become a bit of a frog magnet as a show. People have sent us frog stamps, thank you, frog postcards, love it, and tales of invasive frogs. This week, listener Vasu sent in another bit of frog content. So Marnie, do you want to read this one?
2: Yes, Vasu writes, "Hi Marnie and the Unexpected Elements team. I have for you an audio recording of Gunther's frog in Singapore. Rivets in box, but no rivets is heard."
0: Not a dog. It's a frog. Thank you, Vasu. That's fantastic stuff. I should say that Vasu sent that as a voice note, and just a reminder that if you want to do our jobs for us and record a load of fascinating on-location sound, then the number to send it to is +44 330 678 3080. And finally, last week's show discussed all things superhero and superpower, including echolocation and how humans can learn to echolocate in only 10 weeks. So we heard from listener Linda in Minnesota in the US, and she emailed to say, "I'm 56 years old, blind since birth, and I use echolocation via tapping and or sliding my white cane. Otherwise, I listen to my surroundings for landmarks." Listener Dale, also in Minnesota, added, "I want to note that binaural hearing is an important factor in human echolocation. So binaural hearing is the brain's deciphering of how sound changes as it moves around our heads to our separate ears. If you stand near an inside corner of a wall and make clicks or speak, you will easily locate both walls by the way sound reflects differently. We use binaural hearing constantly to locate where sound comes from." Thank you so much, Linda and Dale. Echolocation, definitely a superpower. A reminder to listeners that your stories are joyful and there are multiple ways to send them to us. The email is unexpected@bbc.co.uk, or you can WhatsApp us. The number is +44 330 678 3080. Or if you want to write to us, the old-fashioned address is Unexpected Elements, BBC World Service, Cardiff, CF10 4GA in the UK. Still to come on the show, sleepy scents and an archaeological odyssey. After this.
3: Hello again, it's Nada here with the answer to this week's quiz. Earlier I asked you which condition is treated by galantamine. Is it A, schizophrenia, B, OCD, or C, Alzheimer's? The answer is C, Alzheimer's disease. Although galantamine doesn't cure Alzheimer's, it does treat mild to moderate symptoms. In Alzheimer's disease, the brain experiences a severe drop in acetylcholine, a neurotransmitter crucial for memory, attention, and learning. Galantamine has two different ways of increasing acetylcholine. First, it works by blocking its breakdown. Secondly, it can bind to and stimulate certain brain receptors to release more acetylcholine. The increase in this neurotransmitter temporarily improves and stabilizes cognitive function. So congratulations if you guessed correctly, and if you didn't, better luck next time.
0: Unexpected Elements listeners don't just send us witty emails. We also receive those burning queries that even the most extensive Googling can't answer. And we are here to find answers for you. It's time for Ask the Unexpected. So each week we take a listener's question, dig through our hefty phone book of scientists who might have an answer, and hopefully solve your conundrums. This week's question comes from Sarah in Minnesota in the USA. She wrote in to say, "For many years I had problems falling asleep, but then I started using lavender vanilla scented products, and I found that after a few weeks I was falling asleep much more easily. So, is there something inherently sleep-inducing about those scents? Or could one use any pleasant scent and train the brain to realise when it detects that scent, it's time to sleep?" To help Sarah out, we reached out to Dr. Melanie Jane Howes, Senior Research Leader in Biological Chemistry at the Royal Botanic Gardens Kew in the UK.
4: Conditioning yourself to associate a particular scent with sleepiness may have some influence, but actually more studies are needed to investigate these associations in much more depth. And there has actually been research to suggest that just because somebody finds a certain odour pleasant might enhance sleep rather than the actual scent itself. Although there have been other scientific studies that indicate there actually could be a pharmacological explanation for why certain aromas might have benefits for sleep. So, for example, one study revealed that in people who were already asleep, increased delta wave activity was found to occur in their brains. When lavender aroma was released, brain waves are electrical impulses in the brain produced by nerve cells communicating. And so there are different types of brain waves. So some brain waves are associated with alertness and concentration, whereas other brain waves, such as delta waves, are associated with relaxation and sleep. So this actually suggests that improved sleep quality might directly be linked with that particular aroma. Other scientific studies have found that lavender oil and one of its main constituents, called linalool, can actually modulate the action of certain chemical messengers in the brain, such as GABA, which helps the brain to slow down and is often linked with relaxation and sleepiness.
0: So lavender aroma is actually having a relaxing and calming influence on your brain. Did not know that. Sarah also mentioned vanilla scents help her to nod off. Is there any science there?
4: So in contrast, vanilla aroma has actually been much less well studied for its effects on sleep. Vanilla pods are a source of various aroma chemicals, such as vanillin. And some laboratory research has found that vanillin might have some very mild sedative properties, possibly by modulating GABA receptors in the brain. However, more research is needed because to date it's unknown if such effects could occur via inhalation.
0: My thanks to Dr. Melanie Jane Howes from Royal Botanic Gardens Kew there. And of course, thanks to our listener, Sarah, for getting in touch with us. Samani, do you find lavender or any other scents helpful for sleeping?
2: I haven't really paid attention, but I guess it might help me relax. So I guess so.
0: Chavi?
5: Oh, goodness, no. Both of these do not suit me. And vanilla actually triggers my migraines. In fact, a lot of artificial scents do, like artificial roses, lavender, smelly soaps, smelly perfumes are not relaxing in the slightest.
0: Hey, listeners, if you do want us to investigate any particular scent, or indeed if you have any science question at all, the email for getting in contact with us, unexpected@bbc.co.uk. So this show has been inspired by the summer blockbuster The Odyssey and the renewed interest in Homer's classic poem that it is adapted from, a tale of an arduous and frankly circuitous route home. If you want to laugh, do Google his route map, because If anything, it does make it look like he was trying to avoid going home. We've had our own detours on this show, but I'd love to take us back to ancient Greece for one more bite of related science with the help of the BBC archives. Now, I don't think it's going to crush anyone if I point out that the epic story that involves mythical creatures isn't actually real, but fictional as Odysseus, king of Ithaca, is, he's supposed to be a mix of Mycenaean figures from the late Bronze Age, so 1500 BCE. And Mycenae is a real place where archaeologists are unravelling secrets from a society from over 3,000 years ago. There's a brilliant radio programme on the BBC at the moment called Being Greek with classicist Mary Beard. And in one recent episode, she dives into a different odyssey, that of a Mycenaean woman called, and you can guess that this is a scientist's name, she's called Gamma 58.
4: Rolls right off the top.
0: Yeah, unromantic, but there we go. Now, here is Mary Beard with Rachel Phillips from the British School at Athens at the dig site.
6: So what we have here at Mycenae is actually over 100 prehistoric burials on the slope leading up to the citadel. And among those 100 graves, you have two smaller walled enclosures, areas that were demarcated for specific groups of people. We assume people of some kind of special or higher status, the upper class of the Mycenaean world, if you will.
7: We're just coming up to the grave of the woman we've been looking for, Gamma 58, as we've been calling her. And she's buried in Grave Circle B here, a few metres from Grave Circle A.
6: Yeah, so there are four, maybe five skeletons in this grave. Three are definitely men and only one is a woman.
0: Yes, and everything from the grave suggests a society that values fighting and great men. So who was Gamma 58 to be buried alongside elaborate grave goods and all of these men? Here's Mary Beard on what the latest scientific techniques can add to the picture.
7: Over the last few years, there's a promise that we can discover telling clues buried deep in the DNA of the men and women of Mycenae. It's a whole new way of getting closer to the people of the distant past.
8: Put on these suits to prevent any type of contamination to the sample.
7: At the Francis Crick Institute in London, Pontus Skoglund runs the Ancient Genomics Laboratory. Masked researchers operate the latest gene sequences in vacuum-sealed rooms. The odyssey into the Mycenaean past starts with something small, intimate and very human, an ancient bone from the ear or a scraping from a tooth.
8: There's only half a dozen ancient DNA lab in the world that has robotics running the workflow. But this allows us to have this scale to really build up large cohorts of DNA from ancient individuals, study history, study disease.
7: You start with the bone, then you're extracting the DNA from the bone, and then you're getting multiple samples of that.
9: More precisely, the machine is going to coordinate all the steps after we do the extraction of DNA to prepare it to get it into a sequencing machine.
0: So, once sequenced, what did the ancient DNA reveal about Gamma 58?
7: Gamma 58 had always been seen as a woman, and she was assumed to be an elite wife, married to one of the other occupants of the grave, Gamma 55. Well, there was a breakthrough DNA analysis, which indicated that she was actually this man's sister, not his wife.
4: Was this new information, that women from this region could be important in their own rights as individuals, not just as someone's wife?
0: Annoyingly, it's really ambiguous because this DNA came from mitochondria, which is passed down the female line. So this relationship might be more than just a sister. It could be a cousin, in which case cousins married back in the day. So this could still be Gamma 58 getting into the important burial plot through marriage, not through being an important female in her own right. Yeah.
2: That's interesting, Marnie. Does the DNA

0: give us any insights into how tough life was in this age of warfare?
1: I did some digging. I found this paper. I thought it was really interesting because there's a writer called Plutarch who wrote about the Spartans having this, what sounds like a really, really tough strategy, where when newborns were born, they were laid out in front of the elders. And apparently, if they weren't deemed fit and strong, they were just left outside to die, because you needed to be the best to survive, to grow up, to be a Spartan. That sounds really, really tough. However, there is some interesting research from a couple of years ago that was drawn together in this paper. And so it's a mixture of writings and work from archaeologists that comes up with evidence that counters this cruel world. So they've found babies with severe hydrocephaly, so like big swelling of the head, and you can see that on the skull, but the child had survived to 7 months of age. So that suggests that someone nurtured it and fed it for those months that it was alive. Plus, there's a bunch of graves where there are these odd pots that scientists think were for weaning a baby with a cleft palate. So yes, this was a time when life was cheap, and yes, I suspect you needed to be healthy and fit, not to be picked off. But I really like the evidence that this was a society where you still cared for your kid, no matter.
0: And we still had some conscience.
1: Exactly. So there we go. Our journey has come to an end. And I think while it's been shorter than Odysseus's original 20 years away from the family, I like to think it's been similarly full of thrills and spills. We've had an iguana odyssey, Trojan viruses, and we've had the healing siren calls that lure fish to a coral reef. I'm going to ask you both if you have a favourite fact from the show. Simani, anything that sticks in your mind?
0: The iguana story, how they drifted.
1: Yeah, I love that idea of just setting sail in a boat that you can eat.
0: Yeah, just chilling and, oh, alas, you're there.
1: Chavi?
2: I like the fact that lavender has actually been shown to do something in the brain, even if it like does adverse things in mind.
1: This is the end of our odyssey. It just remains for me to thank my crewmates in Mumbai, India, Chavi Sachdev. Thank you very much.
2: Always a pleasure, Alvida.
1: And in Accra, Ghana, Emmanuel Samani. Thank you so much.
0: Thank you for having me, Yabushia.
1: I'm Marnie Chesterton. The producer was Sophie Ormiston, with Dan Welsh, Alice McKee and Nada Sufi. Do join us next week for more Unexpected Elements.

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1: Housing costs are soaring and there are fears of increasing political division. I'm Johnny Diamond, and joining me are four leading politicians and commentators to debate the big issues facing the country and to take questions from people across the nation.
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8: ABC News, I'm Eliza Getzey. The Senate inquiry into triple zero outages has wrapped up a hearing today in Canberra where Telstra executives were grilled for hours. Business reporter Adelaide Miller was listening in.
9: Telstra's chief executive Vicky Brady has confirmed human error was involved in the nationwide outage last week.
10: We now believe this occurred because of an intentional design change that had previously been made to the equipment to fix an earlier fault.
9: Telstra confirmed it was provided several warnings over a number of years by its manufacturer to update its software, but decided against it because the telco wasn't using that part of the server. An investigation is underway by both Telstra and the telco regulator.
8: The anti

0: Nepotism Royal Commission has today heard universities were warned about so-called violent behaviour by outsiders who had infiltrated pro-Palestine university protests. Georgia Lenton-Williams has the details.
1: Mary Russell from the Tertiary Education Quality and Standards Agency told the Commission there were concerns about increasing violence as a result of people who weren't part of the university community attending protests on campuses in 2024. The inquiry has heard vice chancellors were concerned about anti-Semitic behaviour at protest encampments, but were unsure how to resolve the matter peacefully. Dr. Russell said her agency wrote to universities suggesting measures to block outsiders, like checking identification cards and calling the police.
0: Moira Deeming's political career with the Victorian Liberals is over after the party's state executive voted to revoke the MP's candidacy for the November election. The party disendorsed Mrs. Deeming this evening. She had alleged her party room colleague, Matthew Guy, had assaulted her at a community event in May. Police reviewed CCTV and said no offence was detected. Mrs. Deeming refused to apologise, saying she had made the allegation in good faith. One of the survivors of a mass methanol poisoning incident in Laos says the charges expected to be laid on those responsible are completely inadequate. Local authorities are expected to announce they'll seek charges that only attract a cumulative jail term of up to 1 year and a $1,600 fine over the deaths of six tourists, including two Australians. Bethany Clark lost her best friend, Simone White, and says while she can't control the investigation, she can help prevent future deaths through her charity.
2: Hopefully we're going to be registered as a charity in the UK and have chapters in various parts of the world too. But ultimately we're working with other survivors and trying to get this awareness out there. And our long-term goal is to really fund testing strips.
0: Newly elected British MP Andy Burnham is expected to be named leader of the country's Labour Party in coming hours and the UK's Prime Minister on Monday. The Makerfield MP is due to be confirmed as Keir Starmer's successor at a special party conference in London. Mr. Burnham returned to Parliament last month and is now set to become Britain's seventh Prime Minister in a decade. Back home, Victoria's Teachers Union will decide whether or not to go ahead with a statewide strike next week, with members set to vote on the government's latest pay offer. Sasha Payne reports.
3: The new offer would bring the pay rise for support staff in line with that offered to teachers and principals, an increase of 28 to 32% over 4 years, along with improved conditions. The union met on Friday afternoon to discuss the revised offer, resolving to put it to a vote of members. The ballot will close on Tuesday. Should the offer be accepted, a 24-hour stop work planned for next Thursday will not go ahead. However, the offer will still need to be put to a vote of all public school staff.
0: Disability advocates say Uber passengers shouldn't have to pay more for needing assistance. Uber has reversed a decision to charge a $5 fee for its Uber Assist service. The fee was introduced in May, sparking outcry from passengers and disability advocates. Blind passenger Scott Grimley says he's been refused 19 Uber trips in recent years while travelling with his guide dog.
4: Why would I want to use a service if they're just going to charge us extra for nothing? It was discriminatory and it's going to be more of a burden on people with a disability to pay out even more money to go the same distance as everybody else.
0: And a new report has crowned Melbourne the world's most expensive city for cigarettes and beer, with Sydney following in second place. The Mapping the World's Prices report, published by Deutsche Bank, compares cost of living data in 69 cities across six continents, with Sydney and Melbourne the two Australian cities on the list. Zurich and Geneva tied for the most expensive cities in the world overall, followed by Tel Aviv, New York and San Francisco. And you're up to date with all the latest from ABC News. Taking a look now at the weather forecast around our capital cities heading into the weekend. For tomorrow, Saturday the 18th of July, Brisbane, a possible shower on the way, a top of 23 degrees. 19 and a possible shower for Sydney. Canberra 16 with morning frost, mostly sunny. In Melbourne, mostly sunny and 15. Hobart, top of 15 and partly cloudy. Sunny for Adelaide and 18. Perth, 18 degrees the maximum and showers easing. And Darwin, sunny and 31. 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

0: You're listening to The Newsroom from the BBC World Service with me, Jannat Jalil. Let's start the programme in China. Where President Xi Jinping has called for global cooperation on the development of artificial intelligence to mitigate the risks it poses. Speaking at an AI conference in Shanghai, Mr. Xi said it should not be dominated by any single country.
1: As the Chinese saying goes, a single string cannot produce a melody, and a single tree does not make a forest. The development of AI should not be a solo performance by any one country, but rather a symphony of global cooperation.
0: Mr. Xi also announced that China would provide training to developing countries to help them to also benefit from the technology. This comes as China's AI startups have released increasingly powerful models, narrowing the gap with the US. I asked our China correspondent, Stephen McDonnell, whether this is a pivotal moment in the AI race.
2: I think Xi Jinping would like to make this a pivotal moment in the AI race. I mean, there's China's leader opening this massive AI conference in the presence of the UN Secretary General, Antonio Guterres, no less, making this speech. And he's comparing this moment in terms of AI development to the emergence of the steam engine or electricity, and saying that for that reason, there needs to be a major global push on to guarantee that AI is, well, especially always controlled by human beings. He warned that there could be the potential of these loss of control scenarios, as he described them. So China's putting itself forward as, if you like, the global champion when it comes to AI, especially when it comes to dragging up the developing countries along with it. And I guess the obvious contrast, without even having to say it, is the United States.
0: Yes, because President Xi didn't name the US, but he's clearly challenging its attempts to dominate AI. What is his competing vision, and how do China's AI models compare to the US's?
2: Absolutely. You're totally right. I mean, for example, yesterday, China launched the World Artificial Intelligence Cooperation Organization. It's to be based in Shanghai. You've got the likes of Russia, Pakistan, Indonesia, Brazil signing on to it, but no Western countries. And you can see the comparison here is to the US-run Pax Silica organization. So China is setting up this, it's more of a global south type, I guess, grouping, challenging Western countries to join their vision rather than the US vision. And crucially, at the center of all this, according to the Chinese government, is the open nature of the Chinese vision. That is that China's open source approach is different to the closed approach of these Western countries. I guess Xi Jinping would argue that China's companies are also more democratic and more sharing, if you like, regarding the technology. Now, you mentioned China's companies. They've got some amazing companies, including this Beijing-based Moonshot AI. Now, they were set up, I think, in 2023, from memory, a bunch of Tsinghua University students, and they've just launched their new generation model. It's called Kimi K3, and it's supposed to be now rivaling the best of what the world can do in terms of these AI apps. And I guess this also strengthens Xi Jinping's hand, because he's not only talking the talk in terms of the big vision, but he's done all this at a conference with more than 1,000 Chinese companies showing off thousands of their gadgets, their new AI gadgets. So showing, look at this, China, we've got all this great new stuff. Plus, we have this better vision. You can see why it would be appealing for many countries.
0: Stephen McDonnell. India famously has one of the world's largest railway networks, and it's now joined a small number of countries which are using hydrogen power in an effort to reduce carbon emissions. The Indian Prime Minister, Narendra Modi, today waved off India's first hydrogen-powered train, adorned with flowers and balloons in the colours of the Indian flag. A promotional video to coincide with the launch proudly boasts about the future of rail travel and India's place in it. Well, the new train runs on a 90-kilometre-long route in the northern state of Haryana. We're joined now from Delhi by our correspondent Arunaday Mukherjee. So, Arunaday, a lot of excitement around this new hydrogen-powered

0: train as it made its debut?
1: Absolutely. You know, this is a first, and for the reasons that you mentioned, it was a big event, and that's something that this government is also very particular about. Whenever launching something of this scale, it makes sure that it is communicated in a way in which it reaches out to the public as well, which is why you saw a huge turnout, a lot of them journalists, members of the public, and also interestingly a lot of school children as well, who were very, very excited. But this was obviously a government sponsored event. Invitations had gone out. This was the first run, and I think the true test of it will be when the public starts using it on a regular basis. This is a train that is going to be running twice a day.
0: And just explain how hydrogen power works.
1: Well, this part was actually really interesting because I didn't know much about this, and I've been reading a lot about it and speaking to experts. So unlike conventional diesel trains that burn fuel to generate mechanical power, a hydrogen train carries a small power plant on board in the form of a small fuel cell. Hydrogen is stored in the train cylinders, and that combines with oxygen from the surrounding air inside the fuel cell. That produces electricity, that powers the traction motors, and the train starts moving. The only direct byproducts of this chemical reaction are water vapor and heat. There's no combustion, no smoke, no carbon emissions. So basically, in short, if you look at it, if you picture an equation, it's hydrogen plus oxygen gives you electricity and water vapor, and the train moves.
0: Yeah, that could really change carbon emissions. But how likely is that to happen right across the country, the vast railway network, given the costs involved?
1: Well, absolutely. You know, according to some estimates, it's cost about $12 million, significantly more expensive conventionally, if you look at conventional comparisons. And experts say that these costs could fall as the technology improves, but it is definitely a big investment. Now, India is also home to a 70,000-kilometer vast rail network, one of the largest in the world. It ferried over 7 billion passengers last year. So it is going to be a challenge in that sense, cost and logistics, but this is essentially the government saying, look, this is a small step. We are demonstrating intention and ability. The train showcases India's efforts at transitioning to cleaner fuels, moving away from fossil fuels. You know, you're looking at northern India, which is more than half of the year. It is you know, completely covered in smog and pollution, which is a huge issue. So in recent years, Delhi has been spending a lot of money to try and figure out alternatives. And as far as the railway network is concerned, billions have been poured in to try and upgrade infrastructure. India's introduced Made in India high-speed trains as well. It is also currently involved in a Japanese Shinkansen technology project as well. So they are looking to try and make some strides as far as railways is concerned.
0: Arunoday, thank you for that. Arunoday Mukherjee there. Well, talking of Japan, Japan may have its first female prime minister, but when it comes to the imperial royal family, the rules are much stricter. Women cannot ascend the throne, and they lose their royal status if they marry outside the family. This has led to a succession crisis as the number of heirs has dwindled. The Japanese parliament has now approved a bill to relax imperial succession rules. Kurumi Mori in Tokyo told me what it changes.
2: So there are really two major changes with this bill. The first is that women in the imperial family will no longer automatically lose their royal status after they marry a commoner. And we saw that happen a few years ago. So then they can keep carrying out official duties as imperial family members. And then the second major change now allows the imperial family to adopt male descendants from 11 former imperial branches. They were removed from the family after World War II. So the adopted members won't inherit the throne themselves, but the male descendants of these adopted members will be eligible. But we have to point out the key issue here that remains quite untouched in this revision. It's that Princess Aiko, the current emperor's only child, still, as a woman, she cannot inherit the throne. So this really leaves the ban on female succession and having an empress unchanged.
0: So will this be enough to save the Japanese monarchy, do you think?
2: Well, it really helps address one immediate problem, but not the bigger one that we're all talking about here on the ground. The imperial family has been shrinking for a while now, for decades, and there are currently only three men currently eligible to inherit the throne, and two of them are over 60 years old. So the revised law does help expand the number of family members that can carry out official duties, make those public appearances, but it doesn't solve the longer-term succession issue. So unless the law really changes to allow a woman to take on the throne, or the line of eligible male heirs expands, those questions about the monarchy's future, they're really likely to continue.
0: And Japan's first female prime minister, Sanae Takaichi, surprisingly perhaps to some people, opposes allowing a woman to become monarch empress. How do people in Japan more widely feel about this issue?
2: Yeah, well, we had a look at a number of public opinion polls over many years, and they've consistently shown quite strong majority support for allowing a woman to become emperor. And it's often around 70 to 80% of people are in favor of having a woman as empress. Princess Aiko, the emperor's current only child, she's also quite popular with the public, but conservative politicians are saying that they want to maintain this unbroken male line, and it's really central to the tradition and legitimacy of the imperial house. So we're seeing a clear gap between public opinion and the political consensus that has really shaped the law today.
0: Kurumi Mori. Now to an exciting discovery in the search for life on other planets. Astronomers have detected an atmosphere around a rocky Earth-like planet 49 light years away that could have water on its surface. Dr. Colin Cherubin is an astrophysicist at Harvard University and the lead author of the new research, which was published in the journal Science. He told Nick Robinson more about the discovery.
3: Planet is called LHS 1140b. Really cool name, I know. It is located about 49 light years away from Earth, which is actually considered to be relatively nearby for galactic standards. And it is a relatively rocky planet, exoplanet. That's a planet outside of our solar system. And it sits in what we call the habitable zone, meaning it's the right distance from its star to be the right temperature to support liquid water, which is really exciting because we know liquid water is required for life, at least for life like on Earth. And so this discovery is about the atmosphere of that planet. We have discovered an atmosphere on this planet, and this is the first time we've ever discovered an atmosphere on a rocky sort of Earth-like planet that's in a habitable zone outside of our solar system.
4: The next question then is how did you discover that?
3: Yeah, so the observation was motivated by a computer model that I developed for my PhD when I was doing some theory work. And I specifically predicted a helium-dominated escaping atmosphere from this planet, which might sound kind of exotic, but part of my thesis was sort of arguing that these helium-dominated atmospheres might actually be quite common and sort of natural stepping stones in the evolution over time of these small planets over, like, billions of years, and could even affect, you know, Earth-like planets and potentially even Earth in its past. So, yeah, that motivated the prediction, and we went out, and I got some telescope time, and we observed this planet pass in front of its star, and some of that starlight filtered through the atmosphere, and lo and behold, we found the helium that we predicted.
0: Dr. Colin Cherubin. Let's turn now to the wildfires in North America. And it's not just Canada that's suffering, as more than 800 fires burn across the country. Thick smoke from the raging fires has covered much of the northeastern United States, triggering hazardous air quality alerts in many places. Major outdoor events have been cancelled, and there are concerns the smoke could even affect Sunday's World Cup final. The Canadian province of Ontario has requested federal assistance to help Indigenous communities in the remote north whose homes have been destroyed by the fires. Bernadette Keogh reports.
5: A thick blanket of smoke is lingering over skylines from Toronto to Detroit, as well as New York, Grand Rapids in Michigan, and Pittsburgh in Pennsylvania, causing hazardous air quality alerts across much of the region. In Manhattan, a thick haze of smoke has blocked views across the city of sites including the Empire State Building and the Statue of Liberty. In Chicago, the beaches have been closed, and Toronto and Detroit have been recorded as having the worst air pollution of any cities in the world. In Canada itself, around 1,000 Ontario residents have been evacuated from their homes to the safety of Thunder Bay, which is itself suffering from the smoke. Here's local radio reporter Jacob Henriksen-Willis.
6: The air quality is disastrous. The air is muck. I mean, just stepping outside, you can see ash in the air, ash particles everywhere. It smells like a campfire. It smells even stronger than a campfire sometimes. The last 2 days, I mean, you shouldn't go outside without a mask on, right? Everything's been cancelled.
5: The risk to life was highlighted by dramatic footage filmed by a train driver as he steered his cargo train through walls of flames, not knowing if they'd make it through the blaze.
7: This could potentially overtake us here. This is getting a little scary.
8: Yeah.
7: Okay, y'all need to hurry up here. Like, seriously, we're encased in flames now.
5: The driver of the train and crew are now safe, but their plight has aroused concern and a lot of reaction, as Jacob Henriksen-Willis explains.
6: Well, it's absolutely incredible, right? So when we first saw it, we were scrambling to figure out if it was real or not, because we couldn't believe it, right? Literally unbelievable. And when we posted it, I had the privilege of, you know, people were calling in and I got to be like, hey, they're all safe. I got to relay the good news that they were evacuated safely because, I mean, the video just kind of ended, right? So a lot of people were really like, these guys are, you know, they're surrounded by flames and what's going on, right?
5: Thunderstorms are predicted in Ontario over the next few days, but the rain may not be enough to make much of a difference. And with smoke drifting, there are concerns that even the World Cup final, as far away as New Jersey, could be affected at the weekend.
0: Bernadette Keogh. The US military has, for the sixth night in a row, been carrying out strikes on Iran. The US says it's hitting military targets, but Iran says civilian infrastructure, such as bridges, a railway station and an airport, have been attacked, causing deaths. Reports from Iran say it's urging its citizens to cut electricity use following the American strikes. Iran's Revolutionary Guard says they have retaliated by hitting targets in the Gulf, including Kuwait, Bahrain and Qatar. The head of the International Atomic Energy Agency says he's worried about the impact this could have on global energy supplies. Barbara Pletasha is monitoring the situation from Jerusalem.
9: The Americans have again said that they targeted military sites and military assets of the Iranians in order to prevent Iran from firing on commercial ships in the Strait of Hormuz, which is what happened last week and what led to this round of escalation. But the Iranian media have been reporting strikes on bridges. Five bridges, they said, were hit and seven people killed. Also an airport. And a railway station. You remember earlier this week, President Trump said or threatened to start targeting things like bridges and power stations next week if the Iranians insisted on keeping full control of the Strait of Hormuz. And since then, we've seen increased reports from the Iranians, increased allegations of attacks on civilian infrastructure, along with threats that if the power grid is hit, they are going to be firing on civilian infrastructure around the region. They've also stepped up threats to attack other routes that are used to ship oil and gas. Now, they didn't say which ones, but it's believed they're referring to the Red Sea, and there are reports that they have been speaking with their Houthi allies there to be ready to close that option if the U.S. strikes continue, which would be a huge further hit to the oil and gas markets. You've had the International Energy Agency warning now that global oil supplies are kind of in danger if the Strait of Hormuz doesn't open up in the coming weeks. So although both sides seem to not want to return to full-scale war, President Trump's strategy of using these kinds of military strikes to force Iran to concede on the Strait did not seem to be working.
0: Barbara Plett-Usher. Here in the UK, people are watching to see what Britain's incoming Prime Minister is planning to do when he takes over from Keir Starmer next week. Andy Burnham is expected to promise a new path for the UK in a speech today after winning the support of most Labour members of Parliament and most trade unions. The former mayor of Greater Manchester was elected unopposed by the Labour Party in his rapid rise to power, but he didn't win power at the ballot box. So, who is he and what is he likely to do? Our political correspondent, Rob Watson, gave his assessment.
10: The charming to his fans, at any rate, Andy Burnham, is a bit trendier than recent British prime ministers. The Liverpool-born 56-year-old dresses fashionably, loves Britpop, has a season ticket to Everton Football Club and plays the guitar. As to his politics, he recently posted on TikTok, where else, that they come from his teenage dislike of the Conservative Prime Minister Margaret Thatcher and her privatising government and its effect on the industrial north of his youth.
8: It was growing up in and around these streets that I saw what Thatcher's government did to places like this, the deindustrialisation, the draining away of economic, social and political power.
10: Andy Burnham is both an outsider and insider. An outsider thanks to his working-class upbringing in the North, an insider because after attending the prestigious Cambridge University, he quickly got into politics as one of the bright young talents in the new Labour governments of Tony Blair and Gordon Brown. Despite not being that well-known, he even tried for the Labour leadership in 2010, campaigning on themes we recognise today, including a claim to be more normal than most politicians.
11: I can give Labour something that the Tories haven't got, and that's a leader that people can relate to, whose background looks like their own, but also who has the ability to inspire.
10: He failed to win the leadership in 2010 and again in 2015, so he gave up being an MP and headed back up north to run for mayor of Greater Manchester, again sounding now familiar themes.
11: I am standing in this election as Labour's candidate to bring you that change, to make our politics more accountable than it is today, to bring it closer to home, to break the London-centric nature of politics in this country. I will be a grassroots mayor for all of Greater Manchester, for each and every one of its proud towns, as well as the city centre.
10: He quickly found himself, once elected, having to rally the city after the bombing of a rock concert in 2017 by an Islamic extremist.
11: This was an act of extremism. It certainly doesn't represent Greater Manchester. The spirit of Greater Manchester was those people throwing their doors open last night at that moment of maximum panic, welcoming people in, driving people away from danger. That is the spirit of this place.
10: Despite that, and despite confronting central government over lockdowns during COVID, something earning him the title King of the North, he's not massively well known in Britain. And having been crowned as Labour leader rather than challenged in debate, little is known about his politics, beyond his general left of centre approval of state intervention and emphasis on the less well off in society. His only big idea so far, and it's a vague one, is for the transfer of power and money out of London to the regions. And of course, a plea for a bit more optimism.
11: Imagine what things could be like if we succeed. Imagine if we could bring down the cost of energy for people and businesses and the good things that would come from that. Imagine good growth in every postcode and hope in every heart.
10: Rarely, though, has someone come to high office with so little really known about them, leaving many unsure as to whether he's a likeable lightweight or Labour's great northern hope.
0: Rob Watson, and we'll be returning with Rob in our next edition of The Newsroom to cover what Andy Burnham has to say in his speech as incoming Prime Minister of the UK.
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18: Coming up shortly, Areg Danagulian, Associate Professor of Nuclear Science and Engineering at MIT, chats to us about exploiting some very clever physics to spot thermonuclear bombs in orbit.
19: The way we got very suspicious about that satellite in the first place is because the orbit that was chosen seems to be going through one of the most hostile places that everyone else tries to avoid.
18: Why would anyone want to put one in space? Inside Science after the news.
20: BBC News with Tom Sanders. China has accused Donald Trump of malicious smears for saying Beijing meddled in the US presidential election 6 years ago. The Chinese foreign ministry said the allegation was groundless. Mr. Trump has repeatedly made unproven claims that the vote, which he lost to Joe Biden, was rigged. Kuwait says Iranian airstrikes have damaged a power plant and water desalination stations. Iran says it targeted US military assets in Kuwait, Bahrain, Jordan and Syria. Earlier, American forces carried out a sixth consecutive night of attacks on Iran. China's President Xi Jinping has urged the world to work together on the development of artificial intelligence. He said the technology should not be dominated by a single country. Global stock markets have continued to fall, with further losses in Asia. Japan's Nikkei index closed down more than 4%. Analysts have blamed the US-Iran war and growing investor anxiety about the AI boom. Officials in the Ukrainian city of Mykolaiv say a Russian drone attack has killed two people. They say port infrastructure was also damaged. Police in eastern Uganda say a bus has crashed on the way back from a school trip, killing at least 20 children and one adult. Initial investigations suggest the vehicle had a mechanical fault. Reports from the Democratic Republic of Congo say an angry crowd has attacked a hospital housing an Ebola treatment centre. A health worker at the facility, Nibunia, says the site was stormed by relatives of a patient who died after giving birth. India has begun operating its first hydrogen-powered train, joining a small number of countries testing the green technology. The new train runs on a 90-kilometre-long route in the northern state of Haryana. The engine emits only heat and steam as byproducts. BBC News.
18: Hello, I'm Tom Whipple and welcome to Inside Science from the BBC World Service. This week, do you fancy finding out the secret to eternal youth? Or at least a more youthful set of internal organs? Well, there could be a discovery to help. A team at Stanford University in the US has identified a major driver of multi-organ ageing, giving us, perhaps, a few more clues about ways to increase our health spans. Before that, we have nukes in space. And here to help us is the ever-youthful Gareth Mitchell, Science Communications Prof. Gareth, you've been looking at some of the other stories this week.
21: So, if we're still, and hopefully we still are a little bit football crazy, a football time with some science and robots, that's coming up. And also, what turns out to be a complicated answer to a simple question, which is, how much do we eat around the world? And I'll be looking into that.
18: OK, interesting. Now, Gareth, before we hear more about nukes, are you hot?
21: Well, we're having a very hot summer here in the UK, but I have to say I'm rather enjoying it. I feel the cold.
18: We're not meant to say that, we're meant to lament it. There is only one science story this week, in a sense, and it's the climate. I mean, obviously, British people, we love talking about the weather, but look, let's take a breath, wipe the sweat from our brow, and leave the Earth. Every 2 hours, a satellite called Cosmos 2553 circles over our heads. Every 2 hours, it speeds through low Earth orbit. But what it's doing there, well, very few people know, and one of those people is Vladimir Putin. The US has said it is concerned this satellite, which was launched in 2022, may violate the Outer Space Treaty, that it may contain a nuclear weapon, and that it could be designed to knock out hundreds of satellites around it. Does it? Is it? Well, the problem with a treaty banning nuclear weapons in space, which is the treaty that we're all signed up to, is it means almost nothing if we can't spot nuclear weapons in space. And until now, that has been almost impossible. But a study put out last week suggests that it may not be. I'm joined by Areg Danagulian, Associate Professor of Nuclear Science and Engineering at MIT. He believes that there is a way of exploiting some very clever physics to spot nukes in orbit. Areg, thanks for joining us. So, first of all, why would anyone want to put a nuclear weapon in space?
22: Hello, everyone. Yeah, so essentially as a nuclear and a satellite weapon, that in a hypothetical war between Russia and NATO, Russia might decide to use such a thermonuclear weapon to effectively destroy a majority of satellite assets in low Earth orbit and very low Earth orbit, essentially putting Russia and NATO and the United States on the same footing. Of course, it would destroy Russian satellites as well, but given that there are only a few hundred Russian satellites and more than 10,000 US satellites, such a step would be perhaps a significant, you know, strategic improvement for Russians in case of a conventional war.
18: And so the way it would destroy nuclear weapons, there is a precedent for this. There was a US test, was there not? And it destroyed them with radiation rather than sort of a blast wave, which I guess you can't get in space anyway.
22: Yeah, that's right. So the example that everyone brings is, of course, it would destroy Russian satellites as well. But given that there are only a few hundred Russian satellites and more than 10,000 US satellites, such a step would be perhaps a significant, you know, strategic improvement for Russians in case of a conventional war.
18: And so the way it would destroy nuclear weapons, there is a precedent for this. There was a US test, was there not? And it destroyed them with radiation rather than sort of a

0: of about one-third of the satellites of the era. I mean, people were just starting to launch satellites, and that there were about 30 satellites, and 10 of them were knocked out over the next few months, primarily because the explosion created very large number of electrons, basically lots of radiation, which was injected and trapped in Earth's magnetic field and lived there for years, not only damaging satellites, but also creating a very hostile environment for an extended period of time.
1: Okay, so why can't we just fly up a Geiger counter? If we want to ensure that people really are obeying the Outer Space Treaty and keeping nuclear weapons out of space, can we not just fly up radiation detection and see what we spot?
0: Yeah. I mean, maybe Geiger counter is not the best example because it's a very primitive instrument, even though I love Geiger counters. I build them all the time in my spare time. I use it for teaching. But for something like this, you wouldn't use something so primitive. There's many reasons why it would be difficult to do it, even though people have proposed to do it. There is an undergraduate thesis from Stanford by a former student named Isabel Portenius, who is proposing to use a different type of detector that would detect the radiation. But there's two problems. One of them is space is a very radioactive place. So such a detector would be primarily detecting the radiation of the space and not the weapon itself. To differentiate between the two, you would have to spend lots of time. And second is that you have to come pretty close to the weapon, because we tend to think of uranium and plutonium and, you know, these components as radioactive, which they are, but they're not very radioactive. As you move away from a weapon, the dose or the counts or the signal dies out very quickly. So you have to come very close. And doing something like this would be interpreted as hostile action.
1: So you've published this idea, this sort of fascinating study on how we can do it. It involves something called the Van Allen belt. Before we get to your idea, can you explain the Van Allen belt?
0: So everyone knows Earth has a magnetic field. Not all planets have magnetic fields, but Earth is blessed with a magnetic field, which is why we're having this conversation, because without magnetic field, there would be no atmosphere. Without atmosphere, there would be no water. Without water, there would be no BBC or Arek Danagulian or anyone for that matter. So the magnetic field, what it does, and in a way, the way it protects the Earth from cosmic radiation as well as solar wind, radiation from the wind, is that the magnetic field either bends, reflects, or traps radiation out there, preventing it from reaching our atmosphere. Some of it gets there anyways, and cosmic ray particles and cosmogenic particles are zipping through our bodies as we speak. Okay, but the vast majority of radiation is trapped in the magnetic field. It works like a giant filter around Earth. Some of that radiation accumulates in the magnetic field and lives there for a long period of time. And the primary particles that live in the magnetic field are electrons and protons, and their energies for everywhere from mega to giga electron volt energies.
1: Now, this satellite, which may or may not contain nuclear weapons that you're looking to detect, it exists in the Van Allen belt. How does this help us? What's your idea?
0: The way we got very suspicious about that satellite in the first place is because the orbit that was chosen seems to be going through one of the most radioactive, the most hostile places that everyone else tries to avoid, because it's a pretty deadly place for electronics, for satellite components and whatnot. It's also maybe the ideal place to detonate a thermonuclear weapon if you want to maximize its anti-satellite effects. Where it helps us is that very condition, which makes this environment very radioactive, in fact, the most radioactive one potentially around Earth, means that we could use that radiation, natural radiation, as a natural probe of the content of the satellite itself. In particular, earlier I mentioned that the particle populations contain giga electron volt protons. The giga electron volt protons have a very interesting feature when they interact with heavy elements such as uranium that the weapon contains in large amounts of, that it creates a process known as spallation, where protons break up nuclei and it knocks out many, many, many neutrons. You can detect those neutrons, which is not easy. It's actually quite hard, as the paper shows. But if you can detect them, then that itself is a telltale sign. It's like that's the smoking gun.
1: These would be making, if

0: if you've got a big chunk of uranium in the middle of the Van Allen belt, it would be making a lot of these neutrons. And your idea is quite simply that from a few kilometers away, another satellite could spot those.
1: That's right. Yeah, another satellite could spot those. And if it spots those, as I said, it's not going to be easy. It requires a fairly sophisticated detector. And the paper we published, essentially, it's a concept paper. It says, so if you can detect those neutrons, and we have described some ways in which you could, then that itself would be essentially a sign that a nuclear weapon is probably located on the satellite.
2: Has anybody tried doing this before or succeeded?
1: As far as I know, there have not been any specific platforms placed. Everything I said relates to the public domain. There is also a classified domain, but I do not know about the classified domain. So every comment I make is about only what's in public domain.
0: Do you think there's any hope, ultimately, of keeping space de-weaponized?
1: Specifically about weapons, which is something of serious concern currently, I cannot predict the future. I'm not a prophet, but I think if we keep working on these concepts and we keep working on this problem more broadly, not just technologically, but also in terms of policy, I think, you know, I'm optimistic that we can come up with methods to create disincentives and deterrents for countries from placing nuclear weapons in space. But we need to take this seriously, and we need to work collaboratively, and we really need to put all our imagination and all our skill to this task.
0: Thank you very much for joining us, Arik. Now from something depressing to something really depressing, for those of us in England at least, the World Cup.
3: The World Cup is up and running.
4: When that shot goes in, you think, oh, it's OK.
5: It's the final whistle. Spain extend their record-breaking run.
6: The England players fall to the pitch, flat on their backs, and the Argentina players drop to their knees in celebration.
0: What's that? You've had enough of football? You never want to hear about football again? You now believe that hope is a curse that blights humanity to perpetual misery? Well, here at Inside Science, we consider that a baffling view, because football for us is about science. Your team might have been knocked out of the World Cup, but team science never stops play. Here in my role as the Thomas Tuchel of science, it is my mission to select the top football squad of peer-reviewed football-related science, but crucially football-related science with applications far beyond football. And Gareth Mitchell here is my talent scout. Gareth, have you seen any good upcoming talent?
7: Yes, we'll be cheerful so the nation doesn't have to be. I've spotted this lovely paper, it's a few years old now, that was looking at how you pitch robot football players against each other and how you optimise the robots to play the best football. And it turns out that the best way to train these robots is to base them on the way that humans learn how to move around as babies and toddlers. And I don't know about you, but I've never seen a toddler walking in a straight line. They tend to just go in zigzags, don't they? They do little U-turns, they fall over, they get up.
0: They do. I've had three of them. They're very incompetent.
7: So you know the score. So they make good midfielders, though, I think. But so these researchers just wondered if this whole staggering around and making it up as you go along, winky, wonky kind of world that toddlers inhabit when they're learning to walk, if that's just like a design flaw amongst humans, are toddlers just a bit rubbish? Why can't they just walk in a straight line? Or might it just be because that's just a really good way of dealing with a world where things aren't in straight lines?
0: That's how you learn obstacles.
7: Yeah, exactly. There are people in your way in the supermarket. There are unspeakable things on the pavement you don't want to tread on. So these researchers thought, well, it's not as if we can get a control group of toddlers to walk in straight lines, but if you make robots, then you can have your wibbly wobbly toddler like robots, and then you can have your straight line robots, and then just see which develop to have the best locomotion skills. And then what's the best way of testing the locomotion skills of any entity, whether it's human or non-human? Well, you get them to play football against each other. And that's what this research paper did. So these robots in simulated games, these, by the way, were not real robots. They did it all on a computer. They didn't design real robots. But in simulations, it turned out that, sure enough, the robots that had

0: been trained in a sort of toddler-like environment. Out of 1,000 matches, the infant-trained robots consistently beat all the other teams.
1: So this is telling us, it's telling us that if we want to train robots, then we could possibly learn from how humans train, but it's also telling us that there's a method in human. It's telling us about infant learning as well as about robot learning.
0: Best of all worlds.
1: Maybe for the defeated World Cup teams could start planning for the next major championships by heading to the local play park and watching what the toddlers do. You're listening to BBC Inside Science from the BBC World Service with me, Tom Whipple. Now, here to tell us more about discoveries in anti-aging, it's Roland Pease.
2: Yep, the quest for eternal youth, or at least for a more lively old age, may seem a little bit less unrealistic in the light of research just published in Science. Aging, the research suggests, is not a mere wearing out of body parts through use, the organs and cells and so on, but more a result of damage that's been inflicted by the immune system and that can be avoided. The work was done in mice. Nothing like this could be tried safely in humans. And it involves, lab lead Cathy Andreasen told me, two frontline components of the immune system, garbage gobblers called macrophages and cellular grenades called neutrophils that build up with time.
3: Neutrophils are very bizarre cells. The way they elicit damage is by disgorging their genetic material in the form of, they call them nets. So there's this big dollop of DNA and chromatin that gets expunged from each neutrophil, and that is highly inflammatory. And so if you don't get rid of your aging senescent neutrophils, you have a lot of this netosis. Neutrophils also release lots of proteases. These are proteins that chew up other proteins. So that's also very bad. And so if you don't control this process, removing these toxic cells, then you will have a lot more inflammation.
2: I mean, they're there for good reasons normally, because they are going to chew up any kind of virus or bacteria that comes into the body.
3: That's correct. But with aging, they stick around mainly because they don't get gobbled up by the macrophages, which are also aging in a very bad way.
2: And that's the second part of this story that you're exploring then, is the changes in these macrophages, which are another part of the immune system.
3: Exactly. Macrophages are also extremely important. They also gobble up pathogens, but their other responsibility, which is extremely important, is to gobble up all the dead cells that we produce. We produce, you know, hundreds of billions of dead cells, and how do we get rid of them? It's the macrophages that clear them.
2: So they're sort of the garbage service of the body, are they? They go around gobbling up any trash, old cells, all these neutrophil things which have to be got rid of.
3: Yes, exactly. Or you could call them housekeepers too.
2: So if I've understood your paper right, what you're saying is that the immediate cause of the damage are these neutrophils, but they're hanging around because as you get older, these macrophages aren't doing their job so well.
3: Exactly. So why do macrophages change in aging? And it turns out that just like your electric car will run out of, you know, energy and battery, macrophages also run out of energy. And with aging, that energy metabolism process really degrades. And one pathway that drives that is the pathway that we studied in this paper, which works through a receptor called the EP2 receptor. It suppresses a lot of the energy metabolism in a macrophage, particularly in an old macrophage.
2: Okay, so what you're saying is that you know why these macrophage cells are aging, but also you can recognize them because they've got a receptor, you say. So this is some kind of molecule that's on the surface that you can identify.
3: Exactly, yes.
2: The bit that I think is really going to interest people is that you've done experiments where you clean up these macrophages and restore their function.
3: Yes. So that is this pathway, the EP2 receptor pathway. And so we can genetically manipulate it so we can remove it. And those mice really have, you know, very youthful organs, even at a very, very old age.
2: So let me just get this right. By tackling this particular molecule, EP2, you're able to re-energize, as it were, the macrophages. Then the macrophages go and gobble up rubbish, including these neutrophil molecules that you want to get rid of. And you see the improvement in the health, effectively, of the different organs

0: the mice?
1: Yes. I mean, the brain works much better.
0: Yeah.
1: So they have very good long-term memory, which is something that they lose as they get older. They have much better heart function. So contractility of the heart is significantly improved. That is actually because there's less fibrosis, which is something that happens across all organs with aging. They have much better liver function. Everything that we looked at, every single organ system that we examined is improved in these very old mice.
0: When you say very old, how old?
1: That would be the equivalent of 70 to 80 years old. I guess that's maybe not very old these days, but...
0: It depends who you're talking to. But it also feels suspiciously easy that you're targeting this one molecule on the macrophage cells, and it seems to have a huge effect. I mean, did you expect something so dramatic?
1: Well, I guess we were very surprised at the magnitude of the effect. I mean, these these organs really don't get old. And so we were surprised at the magnitude. But then when you think about it, you know, as we age, these receptors, they're constantly doing their job or actually suppressing, you know, healthy macrophage energy metabolism. So over the long haul, actually the impact would be pretty large. So this is the genetic model. So this is where the mice, we basically cause a loss of the EP2 receptor fairly early in life, you know, at maybe the teenage years, and then they're allowed to get very old. But the interesting thing was the pharmacology experiments at the end of the paper, where we could just give an inhibitor of the EP2 receptor at an old age and similarly restore this function of the macrophages to gobble up all these dying senescent neutrophils.
0: Just by dosing them with a drug?
1: Yes, yes. So that was surprising, I would say.
0: Indeed, though not a restoration of youth to the organs. But intriguing clues there to the mechanisms behind the ravages of age. Cathy Andreasen's lab is at Stanford University in the US.
2: Before you go, Roland, this idea of anti-aging does remind me of those tech bros who are allegedly using the blood of youngsters to preserve their youth.
0: Yeah, 21st century vampires, I suppose. Actually, that idea of so-called parabiosis goes back to other experiments at Stanford at the beginning of this century, which I recall covering, where they linked up the circulation systems of young and old mice to see what would happen as they exchanged the blood. And supposedly they did see some kind of rejuvenation, shall we say, of the health of the old mice, which obviously was incredibly intriguing. It's taken a long time for anyone to build on that. There have been some rather dodgy experiments along the way. Of course, what you had to wonder was whether there may be some kinds of factors in the young blood that was sort of causing this rejuvenation. I did ask Cathy about this, and she thought maybe, yes, these EP2 receptors, these macrophages, may be a little different. It might be a contributing thing. Obviously, that hasn't been tested at the moment. And more importantly, you know, there's any number of elixirs of youth out on offer if you look in the wrong places. And I have to say, Tom, I think for eternal youth, we're going to have to be a bit patient. It's not going to happen in this generation, at least.
2: Brilliant. Thanks, Roland. Now, Gareth, you've got us another study. You've been looking at the papers out this week. What have you brought?
3: Yeah, indeed. So this one really is asking this question, posing the question, like, how much do we all eat around the world? And how does that vary between the sexes? How much does that vary between region? And how has it varied over time? And the reason that researchers want to know the answers to those questions is because it helps policymakers or other academics. So if you're planning agricultural policy or you're thinking about mitigating climate change, all those kinds of things. And you might think, and I would have thought, well, it must be pretty easy to work this kind of stuff out. Like, maybe you could just look at all the food that's manufactured. You know, you could look at all the producers, kind of add everything up, all the tons of beef or the tons of grain or rice or what have you. And yes, you can do that. And yes, they do that. But the trouble is that, of course, there's food waste. That kind of measurement doesn't take into account food waste. The other thing you could do is go around, and what they do is pose questionnaires to people as well. But when people are filling in questionnaires, a bit of selective memory, they maybe forget that pizza that they had the other day. Oh, I don't eat much chocolate. So it's a bit reliable, but not brilliant. So anyway, what these researchers have done between Oxford University in the UK and University College London is to pull everything together into a database, and using a whole load of these methods that I've mentioned and others, and what they've come up with, ta-da, drum roll if we had one to dub in, is the Global Dietary Database for Impact Assessments. And the really cool thing is that even non-researchers, just some idiot like me in South London on the internet, can go onto this database and look things up. And so I've looked up a few little insights. For instance, I found out that in higher income countries, people eat more red meat than in lower income countries.
2: But, that makes sense.
3: Which makes sense, doesn't it? In lower income countries, they eat more starchy fruits than in higher income countries. I looked at alcohol consumption, just to show you how you can break down this data. So between Latin America and Caribbean countries, in 1990, men drank a little bit more than women. By 2020, that gap has widened. Men drink more, even more than they did compared to women. But everyone is drinking more in Latin America and Caribbean, and probably in other regions too. But I'm just giving you an idea of how to break that data down.
2: Plausibly, that's a wealth thing that we're seeing. But I would guess in the UK, it might be going down a bit in drinking.
3: Yeah, we could go. And anybody can do this. So for their homework, our Inside Science listeners can go onto this database and just check that out. You can see if we're indeed
2: drinking less. It's fascinating because it is. I mean, you alluded to this at the beginning. It is a massive problem in nutrition. Science that you can't trust self-reports, and you don't know how much people waste. So they're trying to triangulate between the two and fill in the gap to get something standardised.
3: Yeah, absolutely. And I think standardised is the way of putting it. So they're still taking some of these flawed measures that I mentioned, but they're combining them and then adding other measures, other data sets and so on, then weighting the data in different ways and doing some very clever stats. And also going back to 1990 so that, policymakers and academics can obviously see how things have developed over time.
2: Gareth, thank you very much. I suspect we are well into extra time on this particular episode, and I hope that the listeners are going to go and add a data point, have some dinner. Look, it's goodbye from Gareth Mitchell.
3: It's been a show of two halves, and goodbye from me.
2: And it's goodbye from me, Tom Whipple. Thanks for joining us.
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0: ABC News, I'm Eliza Getzy. Telstra has blamed last week's network outage on failures in its maintenance procedures. The telco's executives were grilled today by a Senate inquiry over the outage, which blocked more than 600 000 calls and caused widespread problems on transport and payment networks. Telstra says a fix to an earlier fault was not properly documented and a crucial software update not performed. Its CEO, Vicky Brady, has conceded the telco is at fault.
1: This is clearly unacceptable. If maintenance work can trigger this kind of outage, it suggests our controls were not good enough.
0: Victorian Liberal Party executives have voted to disendorse controversial MP Moira Deeming, but she may be facing a new battle, this time to avoid bankruptcy. Ethan Seidemann reports.
2: Moira Deeming's political career as a Liberal is over, with party executives voting unanimously to take her off the ballot. Ultimately, it was Mrs. Deeming's refusal to apologise for a dismissed assault allegation against colleague Matthew Guy that was the last straw for the party. Mrs. Deeming now faces possible bankruptcy proceedings from businessman Hilton Grudgeon, who funded her successful defamation action against John Pesutto. He's seeking to access the payout from that action, but the funds have been held in a trust amid an internal Liberal battle. Mr. Grudgeon says his actions should not be interpreted as hostility towards Mrs. Deeming.
0: It's unclear so far.

0: Despite how many casualties there are after a big landslide that occurred in China's southwestern Chongqing province, at least 8 people are trapped by the landslide and have been rescued. Alison Horn has more from Beijing.
1: We don't know if there have been any fatalities at the moment, but given the scale of that landslide, I think it will be likely that some people have been killed. One man that we spoke with said that he was at his auto repair shop, which is about 50 metres away from the scene. When he saw the landslide happen, he said there were several cars and people in the area. They were buried. He doesn't know what's happened to them, just that they became trapped under the mud.
0: Meanwhile, China has rejected allegations by US President Donald Trump that US intelligence had covered up extensive Chinese interference in the 2020 presidential elections. The BBC's Nick Johnson has more.
2: Donald Trump's claims of Chinese meddling are malicious smears, which have long been proven to be groundless, Foreign Ministry spokesperson Lin Zhen said. At a regular media briefing, he said Beijing had always adhered to the principle of non-interference in the internal affairs of other countries, in contrast to America, which had repeatedly done so. Earlier, President Trump used a nationally televised address to allege that Beijing had wanted to swing the election against him and had illicitly acquired 220 million files on US voters. However, he provided no proof of any subsequent voting irregularities.
0: Kuwait says Iranian airstrikes have damaged a power plant and water desalination stations. Iran says it targeted US military assets in Kuwait and Bahrain, as well as in Jordan and Syria. If it's confirmed, it would be the first known attack on Syria, which under its current president, Ahmad al-Sharaa, has resisted being drawn into the conflict in the Middle East. And Ukrainian officials in the city of Odessa say 2 people have been killed and 8 others injured in a Russian missile strike. The region's head says one of those killed was a woman walking in the park with her children who survived. Meanwhile, Ukrainian oil authorities say operations at a gas production facility in the Kharkiv region have been suspended after it was struck by a Russian drone attack. Back home, 2 additional cases of H5 bird flu have been confirmed in Western Australia, one in a petrel in the Shire of Gingin and another found in Denmark. It brings the total detections of the deadly strain across Australia to 17. And a humpback whale calf stranded at Cronulla in Sydney's south is undergoing testing for the H5 bird flu under standard biosecurity procedures. The whale died at Green Hills Beach, with investigators looking at illness, injury and separation from its mother as possible factors. Orca spokesperson Jessica Fox says the calf was only a few days old.
3: Orca volunteers have been working together to collect measurements of this whale and collecting different information so that we can learn why this whale potentially has stranded.
0: And briefly, the Trump Media and Technology Group, which owns the social media platform Truth Social, says it's launching a paid service to give Wall Street firms high-speed access to its most influential posts, including from President Donald Trump. ABC News. Checking the weather forecast around our capital cities heading into the weekend. Saturday, 18th of July, 23 degrees for Brisbane and a possible shower. A possible shower on the way for Sydney as well, and 19 is the maximum. Canberra, 16 with morning frost and mostly sunny. The same for Melbourne and 15, mostly sunny. 15 for Hobart and partly cloudy. 18 in Adelaide and a sunny Saturday on the way. In Perth, showers easing and 18. And sunny and 31 for Darwin. 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

0: Hello, I'm Katie Razzle, the BBC's culture and media editor, and this is The Interview from the BBC World Service, the best conversations coming out of the BBC, people shaping our world from all over the world.
1: I want to get freedom. 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
2: A gender-equal world would be a better world for men too.
3: 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We need healing. 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
5: This is a war. The first thing that we want is the war to end.

0: For this interview, I met Oscar-winning filmmaker Sir Christopher Nolan in central London. The 55-year-old, whose directing credits include Inception, Interstellar and Oppenheimer, is widely considered one of the 21st century's most influential filmmakers. Born in London in 1970, his career began in the mid-1990s when he would proofread scripts, operate cameras and direct for corporate information films. Barely a decade later, he was chosen to direct Christian Bale as Batman in the critically acclaimed Dark Knight trilogy, with his vision for the superhero ultimately transforming the wider genre on the big screen. A string of blockbusters followed, making him one of the highest-grossing directors of all time, and he was later knighted in 2024 for his services to film. He's now releasing his latest project, The Odyssey, an ambitious adaptation of Homer's ancient Greek story, starring a Hollywood A-list cast, including Matt Damon, Anne Hathaway and Zendaya.
1: In the story, and I think this is why it sustains, even though, you know, some of the values of it are obviously archaic and outdated, but the story movements, the motifs, the ways in which human beings interact, they do have this timeless quality, and you can look at them through a modern lens. And I find that I come away from it with more of an appreciation of the poem, thinking that, yeah, it does sustain those levels of interpretation. There is a timeless quality to it. You can find the modern world in it.
0: Welcome to the interview from the BBC World Service with Sir Christopher Nolan.
2: We met 3 years ago, just ahead of the release of Oppenheimer, and that was a film about kind of one of the most consequential figures of the 20th century. You've now taken on one of the most consequential works of literature of all time. Is it the film that you always were itching to make?
1: I mean, yeah, I've had a couple of images for this film. I mean, in particular, this idea of the Trojan horse, of sort of trying to show it with fresh eyes. That's been in my head for about 20 years because I was briefly attached to direct the film Troy for Warner Brothers.
2: So that was more than 20 years ago?
1: Yes, slightly more than 20 years ago, yeah, a while ago. And I was on it long enough to have to figure out, okay, how would I approach the Trojan horse? Because even though it was based on the Iliad, David Benioff, the screenwriter, had included the horse in there. And so I had this idea.
2: Even back then, were you thinking no wheels?
1: I was. The actual image of it half buried in the sand, about to be swept away by the waves, you know, that was the thing that came to me. Because, of course, you're showing this to an audience who all, you know, we all know it's stuffed with Greeks. So how do we, you know, make it seem credible that the Trojans would discover it and, you know, drag it into their city? So that image has been with me for, 20 years, and I finally got to do it. But, I mean, you know, you're looking for a gap in movies, you're looking for a gap in the culture, and for whatever reason, the Odyssey, that foundational tale that we all kind of know so well, has never been told in modern film.
2: And before we get onto the film proper, clearly Oppenheimer was such a huge success, critically, commercially, winning all those Oscars.
1: Yeah.
2: When you, as even a director of your stature, when you've done that and then you're approaching your next film, do you have a bit of trepidation? Do you feel the pressure of, oh my goodness, am I worried? I'm worried it's not going to be as good, or it's, you know, do you feel that pressure?
1: You do. You have ways of coping with it. My son walked into my office while I was writing on the Odyssey and said, you know, where are your Oscars? He'd been away, you know, for the whole, you know, time. And I said, well, I said to him very seriously, I was like, well, I'm trying to write a new project, and if I've got Oscars sitting there on the shelf, you know, think about how daunting that'd be, whatever. And he looked at me and he said, but you didn't win for writing.
2: So you moved the Oscars, though, while you were writing it? Put them somewhere else?
1: Exactly. Tucked them out of sight. I mean, yeah, you can't really think about what's come before. You know, every film, you're trying to build on what you've learned and move into something different and challenge yourself. But for the audience, every film is a unique thing, you know, a unique story. So you really have to try and view it that way. I think it's very dangerous as a director to start looking at a career or a continuity or, you know, that. I mean, I really try to just dive into a story and spend a couple of years working on that.
2: And is your film combining the popularity of the superhero with one of the greats of classical literature? I almost wonder whether you're smuggling some high art in through a medium that is just so accessible and a kind of story that is so accessible in popular culture now.
1: I mean, in a way, I don't really think of it

0: so much of smuggling, though, because when you go to Homer, you know, it's a very, very crowd-pleasing story. It's popcorn stuff. I mean, that's the joy of it, and that's why it's endured for this long. But, of course, the other reason it's endured for 3,000 years is it's primal and resonant. You know, there are things happening in that story that touch us all as human beings, and that's why culture after culture, generation after generation, for thousands of years, have reinterpreted and adapted it and, you know, been entertained by it.
1: Mary Beard said she hoped it was going to have the Wuthering Heights effect, that which when Emerald Fennell's film came out and everyone, all these people bought the book and sales rocketed of that book. Yeah. She's hoping the same's going to happen for Homer.
0: Well, fingers crossed. I mean, it's a great story. So, yeah, I could see that happening. I mean, the great fun thing about cinema is it brings people together. It travels the world. You know, and the Odyssey, it's a very international story. It just has a lot of appeal in a lot of different ways. It's kind of all these different wonderful stories in one. I mean, it's this homecoming story, but it's also a coming of age story. You know, Tom Holland's character of Telemachus is coming of age, absent his father that he doesn't remember. It's this incredible love story between Matt Damon's Odysseus and Anne Hathaway's Penelope, but it's also about war and horror and fantasy and all of these very, very, I think, really exciting, really human things.
1: And that did feel very timely. And when I watched it, I don't know the poem well enough to know whether this was a modern slant on it. But, for example, on the, you know, I hadn't appreciated that, it's certainly so moving, that Odysseus is thinking about the kind of horror of war and kind of reflecting on the guilt of his role in it. And I don't know whether that's in the original, but it felt very timely for now that we are thinking. You made a film about Oppenheimer, who, you know, had this very key role in potentially us all being able to kill the whole of the planet. And now you've moved on to a man who is really the story of that war and the struggle to come home, but yeah, told with flashbacks of quite how horrific that experience is of war. Feels timely.
0: I think it's eternal and therefore timely. And I think that is the appeal of Homer. And the fascinating thing with the Homeric epics, whether you look at the Iliad or the Odyssey, is, you know, you take something like in the Iliad with Priam, you know, kissing the hands of Achilles, the man who's murdered his son, and saying, I have to, you know, kiss the hands of the man who murdered my son because it has to be done. You know, in other words, that's how we move forward. You come to that thinking that feels foreign and alien and of another time, and then suddenly it becomes relevant. Suddenly you realize, no, we're still living in that world. Nothing's changed. And these things are important, and that is how society moves on. And those are the kind of things we're dealing with. And in the Odyssey, the entire thing is, you know, the aftermath of the Trojan War. And I think as you adapt it, you can't escape the fact that it's not just that that's an interesting adventure or that's an interesting period of time to talk about. There's a reason that it's the aftermath of the Trojan War. And even though Homer is not explicit in some of the ways that with, you know, a modern telling, we might try to tease out certain ideas, there are these fundamental truths. There are these fundamental questions that affect us all as human beings. And the aftermath of war is, you know, obviously a huge part of it.
1: And when you're making a film like this, do you think about the modern relevance? Do you think about how it will be received by modern audiences and whether it is picking up something about our culture?
0: No, I don't. I try not to be didactic or too over-analytical in my writing process. I try to just write a story and characters that excite and move me. But I also trust that if done right, you know, that process will lead to something that does reflect the world we live in, because that's the world I live in, you know. And I think if you're sincere and you're honest with yourself as you're writing about what frightens you or what moves you or what you care about, hopefully you're not going to be so far away from, you know, the rest of the audience's concerns.
1: And tell me about, because the law of Zeus is a phrase that is used a lot,
0: yeah,
1: in the movie. That is about hospitality, isn't it? It's about treating all strangers as guests.
0: Yes, it's a concept called xenia. I didn't use the term in the film because I thought it would be one more confusing name. We refer to it as Zeus's law, the law of Zeus. And it's essentially the golden rule. And it says, you know, treat others as you would be treated. And in their world, it had a theological underpinning, which was gods walk amongst us. You may appear to be a humble beggar, but you could be a god in disguise. And so I have to treat you well.

0: And that's the glue that holds a civilization together. In a way, it defines a civilization. Because if you think about it, very clearly back then in the Bronze Age, if you leave your home for more than a day or two, you are by definition entirely at the mercy of the people you meet, of strangers, for food, clothing, shelter, everything. And so that code was necessary for society to be able to function in any way. And once again, you find these things at home, you approach these things as the values of another time. They seem a little alien, a little foreign, until suddenly, as you're unpacking it all and you're adapting it, you realize nothing has changed. And we are absolutely as dependent on that as we ever have been. And when that principle of respecting others is ignored or abused, things fall apart.
1: You're listening to The Interview from the BBC World Service. This is my second interview with Christopher Nolan, which made the hellos more relaxed this time round. The last time we met was ahead of the release of his movie Oppenheimer, starring Cillian Murphy, about the theoretical physicist who helped develop the nuclear bomb. It went on to sweep the board at the Oscars in 2024, and so I couldn't help wondering this time whether the acclaimed director was feeling the pressure to deliver again, or whether success is baked in when it comes to Nolan movies. He was being ferried between interviews in different rooms in a swanky London hotel, as is often the case during these publicity blitzes ahead of a film launch. But he seemed relaxed and happy to spend time with the BBC. He's a thoughtful interviewee, serious about his craft, but also quick to smile if something tickles him. OK, let's return to my conversation with Sir Christopher Nolan.
2: Presumably, you've taken this text and other, you know, ways of interpreting it, and you have, of course, updated it in many ways, not least, you know, from a kind of female perspective, that obviously in the original poem, there are lots of things, you know, Odysseus is unfaithful all the way through his journey home. That would not go down well with the modern audience, I don't think. Equally, although Penelope is a key character, it feels to me like you've given her even more agency.
0: Yeah.
2: Did you think about that side of things, that there are things to modern taste, be it the, you know, frankly, sexism that might have been around as a result of that patriarchal society back in the day, that were obviously going to be updated?
0: I mean, yes, of course. But it's also, yeah, writing with modern values, writing for a modern audience, yeah, I mean, you bring certain truths and certain values that we respect. But I think the thing about Homer is, it's not so much you're just sort of ignoring parts of it as you're tending to look at them more for their symbolic value. And you have iconography, you have symbolism in the poem that resonates differently to different cultures and different times. And so, yeah, it's in a way the primal and simple nature of the way the poem works. It does allow for that interpretation. I'm adapting. I'm able to do whatever I want with it, really. You know, I'm not bound by the language. I'm working beyond the language. I'm just looking at the story. And in the story, and I think this is why it sustains, even though, you know, some of the values of it are obviously archaic and outdated, but the story movements, the motifs, the ways in which human beings interact, they do have this timeless quality, and you can look at them through a modern lens.
2: And you mentioned Anne Hathaway. Clearly, you were casting some of the most sort of well-known mythological characters of all time. You know, these are names that we know: Odysseus, Penelope, Helen of Troy, the face that launched a thousand ships, all of those. When you're thinking about it, what's the way you go about it? Why Matt Damon? Why Zendaya? Why, I don't know, Tom Holland? Why Anne Hathaway? Why Lupita Nyong'o? How do you make those decisions?
0: I don't think about actors when I'm writing. And the reason for that is, if you write to an actor with an actor in mind, you're writing something you've already seen them do, by definition, and you're tending to limit the character somehow. What I want to do is discover the characters through the writing process, take them as far as they can go, and then look at it and go, okay, who could take on this role, and present them with a challenge.
2: We've talked a lot previously, and I've read a lot about you shooting in reality as much as you can.
0: Yeah.
2: So Matt Damon lashed to the mast, they're all on ships. That gives you a kind of reality, which is really important to you and important to the screen. You're also shooting, this is the first feature film on IMAX, which is a big deal. Are these things that you are doing because clearly you value the craft of filmmaking? Are you, in a sense, seeing yourself, quite rightly, I would say, but you are one of the people who potentially can save cinema, to use that cliche, that actually you are a director who draws people to the cinema as opposed to watching things on screens? And is that part of that? Is that part of your thinking when you're making a film like this?
0: I mean, other than the part about saving cinema, because I don't think cinema needs saving, I think people love to go to the movies. We all love to go to the movies.
2: But they're not going as much as they were.
0: Well, yes and no. I mean, there are a lot of ways of approaching that conversation from a business point of view, not least of which is it's the ultimate sort of self-fulfilling prophecy. I've worked in films for 30 years, and all I've ever heard is about how cinema's dying and TV's great and all the rest. And I could certainly say, as you know, I'm president of the Directors Guild of America, and right now, you know, feature films, the cinema's doing very well, and TV is very, very challenged. There's been a huge contraction in our industry, and a lot of our members are unemployed, and that's been a 10-year contraction in the television market.
2: But Donna Langley said about you, the president, the head of Universal, effectively she said you're someone who can guarantee people coming in, which is why they back you, because they know that if they back a Christopher Nolan film, there'll be a buzz around it and people will want to go and watch it on the big screen.
0: Well, I mean, that's great of her to say, and that's terrific and everything, but
2: it's true, though, isn't it?
0: I think there are a lot of different ways to interest people in coming to the movies. And you see films, I mean, this summer you've seen films like, you know, Back Rooms and Obsession, that, you know, made by young, very young filmmakers, connecting with their audience, getting young people into cinemas. I mean, our biggest segment of viewers who come to the movies is, you know, young people in their 20s, and it always has been. I think ever since the 1950s, when television came along, there's been this tendency in the media to always sort of proclaim, you know, the death of movies and everything. And I think really what happens is we're in a cyclical business and certain tropes get stale. You know, you're always looking for, okay, where's the new generation of filmmakers? Where are the new voices, the new stories coming in? What I hope to do, you know, in the middle of all that is try and find a story that I can command the resources for, use my opportunity to make a film that I haven't made before, and hopefully bring something fresh to the audience. When Hollywood makes a mistake, it's always the same mistake, which is to forget how much people want something new, how much they want something they haven't seen before, they don't know that they want. Because obviously it's easy to analyze things that have worked in the past and kind of follow that path. But the way I like to term it is, you know, the biggest risk in motion pictures is to not take a risk. You have to be putting it out there and offering people something new, and that's what will get them out of their houses.
2: And I absolutely loved Jason and the Argonauts when I was a child. Obsessed with it, had the VHS, me and my brother watched it the whole time. And I suppose in a way that wasn't very realistic, but it was absolutely incredible and kept us going. You are telling not that same story, but a story along those lines. There's the Clashing Rocks, which appear, and various things. And you're telling it in a very real way.
0: Yeah.
2: And that IMAX thing, I wonder, do you think with IMAX, do you see the future where people follow you and will start using IMAX too, and we'll build more IMAX cinemas and it will become the thing? Because there are certain things like, I don't know, 3D glasses, for example. We were all told we'd watch films in 3D a few years ago, and obviously that went by the wayside. Do you see the IMAX, rather like Technicolor was, that it's the frontier of cinema that others will feel they have to follow?
0: Yeah, I mean, in a way, but not necessarily in the specifics. It's not necessarily as rigid as, for example, everyone being told you've got to wear 3D glasses for the rest of your life or whatever. The thing about IMAX as a brand and as a format is it's always stood for the highest quality imaging format. It was invented right before I was born, 1969. It's been around with us a long time, but it was used for documentaries. It wasn't used for Hollywood filmmaking. So I'd wanted since I was a kid to make films in this way, and I started using their equipment on The Dark Knight, where we shot the action sequences, the introduction of the Joker, the bank heist at the beginning, the truck flip, you know, all this sort of stuff. We did all those sequences on IMAX film. It was really, really cool, really fun, you know, great way to work on a bigger canvas. What we hadn't been able to do is the dialogue scenes, the intimate scenes, because the cameras are incredibly loud. With The Odyssey, we have, working with IMAX, who made a blimping system, a way of quietening the camera. So we were able to shoot, you know, all the dialogue that way. Then we can do the whole film in IMAX. It's the first time it's been done. And I'm very excited to have been part of sort of driving that evolution in their technology so that it's more film-friendly, more Hollywood film-friendly. And I'd love to see what other filmmakers do with it. I mean, it was such a thrill for me to see Ryan Coogler's Sinners shooting on IMAX and shooting, you know, in the way that he'd seen The Dark Knight, you know, when he was a kid and whatever, and you know, been inspired by that and really wanted to get his hands on those cameras too. And for me, that's the fun thing, is to think about, okay, what's the next generation of filmmakers? What are other filmmakers going to do with this technology? You know, if you think about movies in the home, entertainment in the home, you know, it's a continual technical progression. Screens have gotten bigger, clearer, the picture gets better, the sound gets better and everything. You know, theatres have to keep up with it. They have to be ahead of that. We have to be offering people a reason to get out of the house. One of the reasons I shoot on celluloid film is it's the best analogy for the way the eye sees that's ever been created. So if you want naturalism, if you want to sort of show somebody the way the world looks, you know, celluloid film is a way to do it. And in particular, IMAX films is very sharp with its huge negative and all the rest. It's a really beautiful medium. And it's something that you'll never have in your house. No one's going to be putting 70mm projectors in the living room. I mean, I do have one at home. But,
2: do you have an enormous TV? How big is your TV?
0: I've got a fairly big TV, but I have a screening room with film projectors as well. And that's, you know, that's the real treat. But no, I have a great, you know, 4K TV and all the rest. I mean, that's the thing. I watch an enormous amount of TV and I watch a lot of films at home. And being able to access film history the way we can, people, you know, 50 years ago couldn't. I mean, it's a huge privilege. It's really pretty wonderful. None of that really detracts from the experience of going to the movies, sitting with an audience, and experiencing a story together. There's something very, very unique about the combination of the subjective camera view that you get when you watch a movie in the cinema, and you're immersed the way you are when you read a novel. You know, you're sort of fully subjectively immersed. But unlike any other medium, you're also sharing it with an audience the way you do in the theater. So it's that combination. It's very, very unique. There's no other medium that gives you that. And that's the power of it. And that's why, you know, it's just always going to be, you know, a great way to be entertained, a great way to receive stories.
2: Christopher Nolan, thank you so much.
0: Thank you.
2: One day I'd like to come to your cinema and watch back-to-back Jason the Argonauts and then The Odyssey. That would be
0: cool.
2: A good evening, wouldn't it?
0: That would be fabulous.
1: Thank you for listening to The Interview. If you enjoyed this conversation, you can find many more episodes of The Interview wherever you get your BBC podcasts, including ones with fellow Oscar-winning director Guillermo del Toro, tennis champion Martina Navratilova, and the legendary musician Sir Paul McCartney. Until the next time, bye for now.
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7: This is the BBC World Service, and coming up after the news, the global story. The World Cup comes to an end this weekend. Either Spain or Argentina will be the champions. But the tournament was about so much more than just football. In this special episode, we speak to people across America about their tournament experiences. What did hosting the World Cup and the international soccer fans mean for them? And did it change anything? Join me, Tristan Redman, in 2 minutes.
8: BBC News with Moira Alderson. China has accused Donald Trump of malicious smears for saying Beijing meddled in the US presidential election 6 years ago. The Chinese Foreign Ministry said the allegation was groundless. Mr. Trump has repeatedly made unproven claims that the vote, which he lost to Joe Biden, was rigged. Kuwait says Iranian airstrikes have damaged a power plant and water desalination stations. Iran says it targeted US military assets in Kuwait, Bahrain, Jordan and Syria. Earlier, American forces carried out a sixth consecutive night of attacks on Iran. China's President Xi Jinping has urged the world to work together on the development of artificial intelligence. He said the technology should not be dominated by a single country. Officials in the Ukrainian city of Mykolaiv say a Russian drone attack has killed two people. They say port infrastructure was also damaged. The United Nations has called for a prompt investigation into the reported deaths of dozens of protesters and law enforcement personnel in Pakistan-administered Kashmir. There's been a wave of unrest ahead of regional elections later this month. Reports from the Democratic Republic of Congo say an angry crowd has attacked a hospital housing an Ebola treatment centre. A health worker at the facility near Bunia says the site was stormed by relatives of a patient who died after giving birth. Hundreds of foreign nationals are gathering at embassies in South Africa seeking help to return home as the authorities intensify a nationwide immigration crackdown. Large crowds are camping outside the Nigerian and Malawian missions. India has begun operating its first hydrogen-powered train, joining a small number of countries testing the green technology. The new train runs on a 90-kilometre-long route in the northern state of Haryana. The engine emits only heat and steam as byproducts. BBC News.
7: Spain or Argentina? Only two teams can still win this World Cup. The other 46 have now felt something like the same crushing disappointment that hit France and England this week. Only one team can emerge eternal. But this tournament's not just about winning. For this special episode, we'll hear from Roger Bennett of Men in Blazers. He's a broadcaster and the guru of all things football in the United States. He'll tell us how the World Cup lit up the country.
9: It was amazing to see thousands of fans, whenever they scored across the nation, discover the beauty of football, which is to stand with strangers and throw beers in the air. But, you know, San Jose, California, Birmingham, Alabama, Hartford, Connecticut, everyone just loving it.
7: The story of this World Cup is the story we tell on this show every day about where the world and America meet and about how each shapes the other. We'll be speaking with people across the US to hear about their experiences and what trace the tournament will leave behind. From the BBC, I'm Tristan Redman in London. Today on The Global Story, what's the World Cup meant to Americans and how has it changed the United States?
10: There was a lot of trepidation around this tournament.
7: Jonathan Lemire, staff writer at The Atlantic and co-host of Morning Joe on MS Now, had some anxiety going into the World Cup.
10: There were concerns about whether tourists would want to come, whether they'd be able to acquire the visas to do so.
11: Long wait times and concerns over entry approvals are creating uncertainty for international travelers.
10: The ticket prices were just so exorbitant, it seemed.
12: The Football Supporters Europe has said it is astonished by FIFA's extortionate pricing strategy.
10: There was a sense that, like, the World Cup was arriving and no one was all that excited about it.
13: Is America shaping up to be the worst host ever for the World Cup?
10: That went away as soon as the games began. The stadiums are full. Americans are delighted to welcome international visitors. And what's been so refreshing is, at a time when America's relationship to the world has become so strained, people from all over the globe, including Europe, have come here and just been delighted. They're almost falling back in love with the United States. We had these wonderful scenes across the country. Scotland literally took over the city of Boston and, frankly, drank all of its beer. We have the Norwegians and their Viking Row celebration in Times Square. So it has been a welcome reminder at a time of still real geopolitical tensions that there's still far more that unites us than separates us.
7: And what have you seen in terms of the fans themselves on US soil being pleased or delighted or surprised about their experience in the United States?
10: One thing that's striking is how they're just amazed by America as sort of the land of plenty.
14: I've arrived at the World Cup in one of the most insane stadiums I've ever seen in my life. This is mad.
15: The Walmart is just the best tourist attraction you can have in the whole United States.
10: Right now, the United States' most effective bit of soft power might be Applebee's. It might be like the chain restaurants that dot our nation's landscapes, where food is good, the service is friendly, and your visitors from all over the globe appear to be just charmed by it.
16: Pizza, fish, chicken, everything.
17: The Mexican food already also. And Fatburger and In-N-Out are our favorites.
10: This comes at a moment where the Trump administration has really cut back soft power around the globe, whether that's foreign aid across the globe to smaller things like Voice of America. And I think the World Cup has at least temporarily filled that void.
7: Well, the World Cup has happened in tandem almost with the 250th anniversary since the signing of the Declaration of Independence. Has there been a kind of complementarity there, Jonathan?
10: America 250, I think, for many Americans, was sort of underwhelming, at least at the national level. President Trump abandoned the bipartisan effort to mark the 250th anniversary and instead gave power and money to the far more partisan organization that put him at the center of the celebration. So I think people were left unsatisfied by that moment. So instead, the World Cup stepped in as sort of an unlikely source of patriotism.
7: With the 250th anniversary since the signing of the Declaration of Independence, has there been a kind of complementarity there, Jonathan?
10: America 250, I think, for many Americans, was sort of underwhelming, at least at the national level. President Trump abandoned the bipartisan effort to mark the 250th anniversary and instead gave power and money

0: unsatisfied by that moment. So instead, the World Cup stepped in as sort of an unlikely source of patriotism. And I found sort of replaced almost the 250, or at least complemented the 250 in the national conversation.
1: As Jonathan mentioned there, soft power has been a real thing in this World Cup. And the most viral example emerged from a place called Lawrence, a college town in Kansas, which hosted the Algerian team.
2: We had been working, honestly, for 2 years before everything started, trying to prepare our community in many different ways.
1: Ruth DeWitt is director of community relations at Lawrence's Tourism Bureau.
2: When we found out the Algerian team was coming, we worked with the University of Kansas International Relations Department, and we started learning all about Algeria. We learned about their history. We learned how integral the men's team was to the Algerian identity. Our library had French and Arabic lessons leading up to them coming, and we feel like we were ready to embrace them when they came.
1: Tell us what it was like when the team first arrived there in Lawrence. What happened?
2: Oh, it was just a magical night. They really didn't get here until about 1 a.m. There were probably 200 Algerian fans there. We had drums, rye music, chanting, fireworks, flags waving, and I'm sure the team was surprised to see the outpouring that they got at 1 a.m.
1: Well, pretty soon after they arrived, the world started to see pictures and videos of the incredible time that the Algerian team were having with you guys in Lawrence, Kansas. What was the highlight of the team's visit for you?
2: There are so many. I'm not sure I can pick just one, but I do feel that the community training session was a turning point. Other teams were only allowing like 40 people to visit or something, but the Algerians opened up the venue to over 2,000 spectators.
1: Oh, wow.
2: Yeah. The University of Kansas band played their national anthem. And they had a clinic with some of our young footballers. They signed jerseys. They did selfies. It was just an incredible night that exceeded all of our expectations.
1: What was it like watching their matches?
2: Nerve-wracking. another favorite night of mine is the Argentina game. And we had a giant watch party. Massachusetts Street is our main street. And it was just a sea of green. We could not keep Algerian shirts in stock in Lawrence. There were so many places that sold out of Algerian shirts.
1: The images of the incredible welcome that you gave to the Algerian team went viral. People saw them all around the world.
3: I want to say thank you to Team Algeria for choosing our hometown, Lawrence, Kansas, to come here. And so welcome.
4: And 1, 2, 3, vive l'Algérie.
1: At the same time, there are new restrictions on Algerians entering the United States that makes it a lot harder for people to visit. What do you make of the contrast between those two things?
2: I think part of why our story was so powerful is because of that very contrast. My husband and I talk about it, that a community welcomes visitors should not be a headline, but it kind of shows where we are in this day and age. And Lawrence is a place in Kansas that was founded by abolitionists who were going to form as a free state. And we wear that very, very proudly. I think we connected with the Algerian people in that same sort of self-determination from the colonization of the French. And I feel like that Lawrence spirit of injustice, and we are going to stand with them. If their country can't come, then we're going to be their home fan base. And I hope that the World Cup has shown Americans to be warm to other cultures, no matter who they are, what they look like.
1: Has the-

0: This World Cup left an imprint on Lawrence and on the United States more widely.
1: I believe so. I mean, in terms of Lawrence, I think Lawrence has just gotten a summer that it is never, ever going to forget. Our mayor and our city committees are looking at forming a formal relationship, whether it's sister cities and or an economic development coalition with Algeria. Yeah, it's definitely, this whole thing has been transformative.
0: While Americans were charming all these visitors, there was also some football happening, and some fans were taking it very seriously.
2: We went to France in 1998, South Korea in 2002, 2006 we were in Germany, 2010.
0: Marcus Cranston is a retired U.S. colonel living in Las Vegas. He's a massive soccer and U.S. men's national team fan. In fact, Marcus and his wife have been to every World Cup since 1998.
2: Qatar in 2022, and this year, 2026, we've been following the national team here in the United States.
0: You have a nickname, which is Eagle Man. How did you get that nickname?
2: My wife decided that during the Brazil World Cup, we were going to wear costumes. And she was Wonder Woman. I was Aquaman, and I knew I wasn't going to wear an Aquaman costume. So I came up with this costume with an eagle mask, a full eagle costume. And from there on, it's been Eagle Man ever since Brazil.
0: Can we have a look at it, please?
2: I would look something like that.
0: Yes, very good. Also, I could see how wearing this mask, you can still drink a beer whilst wearing it.
3: Eagle, eagle, eagle, eagle.
2: That's right. The important things, right?
0: Eagle Man superfan, your first World Cup match. What was that match like in terms of being a US fan, the amount of support compared to all the USA matches you've been to see in this World Cup? What's changed?
2: I think just the number of US fans. So we sat on a street corner outside of the train station, and I think we had maybe 50 U.S. fans. This is in 98. Last week, marched in front for about a mile from our meetup spot to the stadium. We had 25,000 people in the streets marching there. This was the first time my, you know, parents were watching every game. They're calling me, asking me what a red card is, what's offsides, trying to have me explain those things. There's so many people, you know, millions of people across the United States that are now moving into that stage of understanding and interest in the game. And probably the most emotional moment was after the games, we started singing John Denver's Country Road, Take Me Home. And, you know, after the Bosnia game, to have that many people following, you know, my wife looked over at me and I have to admit I was crying at that point.
0: Marcus, what does being a fan of the USMNT mean to you, following them around the world and watching them play?
2: It's just a connection to the sport. As American fans of international sports, we don't often get to be the underdog. It's just a unique situation where we're not being respected. We think we're more knowledgeable than people think as far as soccer football fans. There's that little chip on our shoulder, I think, as well, as we go around and look for, you know, just a win at the World Cup, three wins at the World Cup. You know, we're feeling pretty good about ourselves with that.
0: So you actually enjoy specifically the experience of being an underdog?
2: Oh, definitely. Yeah. Probably one of the worst things that could have happened for us in this World Cup was to have the idea that we were having an advantage. So having the red card pulled back. You know, we wanted that underdog mentality. I think it hurt the team, but certainly it affected the fans too.
0: Marcus isn't the only one excited about the growing US soccer fan base.
4: I have not slept, I think, in about 39 days, but you know, we'll sleep after the final. And to see this nation come alive in a way I think America really needed in this moment, and to make memories along the way has been really profound. Yeah, but I'm barely standing up right now.
0: Roger Bennett, a Liverpool-born American and founder of the Men in Blazers Soccer Media Network, has spent his adult life preaching the gospel of football in the US.
4: 1994 is when I moved here. The Men's World Cup crashed upon our shores. And back then, America really was like space to Captain Kirk. It was the final frontier, the one vast territory that was immune to football's charms. I found it quite shocking coming from Liverpool. I moved to Chicago and I wrote a book about the rise of football, which has been the story of my lifetime in the United States. And just before that 1994 World Cup, there was a study done that found out that football was America's 67th most popular sport and tractor pulling was number 66. But The Economist just did a study before this World Cup and football is now the third most popular fan sport. And that rise from 1994 to 2026 has been the story of my life to witness.
0: What was it like watching football as a fan when you first arrived in 1994 compared to now?
4: It's impossible. In 1995, Everton, my team, were in the FA Cup semi-final and I had to call my dad to hold the phone to Radio City so that I could follow along. It just was not on the 365 cable channels I had. So there was a long time where football did live in the shadows. We joke on our show that soccer is America's sport of the future, as it has been since 1972. It's perpetually the next big thing. But this World Cup is kind of the symbol of this turning point where it's very much the sport of the now, particularly for this young audience, massive young Hispanic audience. You know, the internet has connected them to what's going on at Liverpool, or Arsenal is close from Alabama or Michigan, as if they lived in the same postal code as the stadium. But it has, from an audience perspective, it's been magnificent to witness. The American audience is utterly, madly, truly, deeply in love with football, particularly the Premier League.
0: We're talking of local fan bases, Roger. You're a local now, you're a naturalised American. Am I right in understanding that you were supporting the US men's national team during the World Cup?
4: Yeah, I came here in 94. I was a kid, I watched this American team. I'd never seen an American kick a football. They walked onto the field with stonewashed denim jerseys. They looked like they were roadies for Hootie and the Blowfish. They didn't look like any kind of footballer I'd ever seen before. They all had like mullets and ginger, straggly fit. I was like, oh my God, this is hilarious. And I was just in from that very beginning. And, you know, they love a dream team. The men's team have remained a dream on team. And I'd say it's very much a work in progress, but I do love them.
0: How did you feel about their performance in the World Cup? Were you disappointed when they got knocked out by Belgium?
4: Yeah, it was an agony. You know, the team's motto was, why not us? By the end of it, it felt like, why never us? We have 330 million Americans. They put a man on the moon. They've invented the cronut. They cannot, for the life of them, get past the round of 16. It's almost insane. It's like the one place in the world where you know that we know that you know that we know that we're not very good at this, and we feel the laughter of the rest of the world. There's a real inferiority complex. It's very difficult to defang.
0: What's the most arresting moment during the World Cup, the thing that will really stick with you?
4: There's so many. I mean, that's the joy. Of course, we'll have Lionel Messi, this divine magic. The England Azteca, I hope we don't forget that Azteca performance. It was so valiant. But there's also Cape Verde, Vizinha will be remembered. Some of the smaller nations making us know about Curaçao, their identity. But for me, the greatest memory was being at Argentina against Egypt in Atlanta, and to go to the game and to feel that stadium, the Mercedes-Benz, which is a piece of architecture ripped from the future. And suddenly it felt like you were in Buenos Aires. It was remarkable to be there. I was the only one wearing a shirt, I think, after about 20 minutes. But the atmosphere, I'm not a religious man, but it was deeply evangelical. I was with a woman who'd never been to a football game before. They were 2-0 down. We were watching Lionel Messi's last game. He was done. But the second Argentina scored, this is what was amazing. Number one, everyone started crying. The woman I was with started crying. I said, why are you crying? You're not Argentinian. She said, just the overwhelming emotion that is filling this place is so deeply moving. It was stunning. And the thing that blew me away the most was that they were still 2-1 down. They were still going out, but all of them knew they'd won already because they'd seen it before. They knew what had happened, that their team, who were hunters, now had their prey in their teeth, and they knew exactly how it was ended, and they were right. To see that kind of blind faith and collective understanding, that collective memory making, that's something I'll never forget.
0: Like Roger, the BBC's been covering the tournament and all its twists and turns.
5: I've been fortunate enough to cover six World Cups now, the last six in a row, and I think there's no doubt this has been the most physically demanding to cover.
0: He might not be an American, but Dan Rowan is the BBC sports editor, and he's been on the road for 7 weeks.
5: Because of, A, the length of it, it's the longest ever, but also the sheer scale of it. You know, it is over three countries, an entire continent for the first time. You're sustained by the stories on trips like this, and there's been some really fascinating ones on the field. Some of the biggest stars performed, the likes of Messi and Mbappe and Kane and Haaland, of course. And off the field, there were so many amazing stories, intriguing issues to cover, as ever it seems in a World Cup. You know, these tournaments reflect the world around us and tell us a lot about the host countries. The involvement of Iran was particularly newsworthy, of course. Scrutiny over the way that team was treated, of the fact they had to switch their training camp from America to Mexico, the controversy over the Somalian referee, Omar Arfan, who was denied entry to the US, concern over the record costs that fans faced, why and how this had become the most lucrative sports event in history. And I think that led to concerns inevitably about whether this marked perhaps the end of football being the people's game. And I think it will raise major questions of FIFA as to whether they got the balance wrong. You know, despite all of that, I leave with good memories, I think, of seeing fans from places like Panama filling Times Square in New York, Croatians marching through Dallas, the way that Boston took the Scottish fans to its heart. I think it's given a good impression of North America overseas. And I think my sense is that a lot of Americans have really enjoyed having the World Cup here.
0: What are your reflections on the role of FIFA at the end of the tournament, Dan? I mean, they have, it would seem, pulled off a successful tournament, bigger than ever before, upgraded to 48 teams. But then, of course, there's the allegations of political interference in the red card decision for the US men's national team. How do you think they've done?
5: When it comes to the expansion of the tournament, there was less jeopardy in the group stage because of the fact that eight of the third place teams went through to the knockouts. But on the other hand, there have been some great stories that may not have happened without that expansion. And, you know, the success of countries like Cape Verde, for example, who held Spain to a draw on their debut in the tournament. There was the goalkeeper, 40-year-old Vizinha, who became one of the sort of personalities of the tournament. So that was a fairy tale campaign for them. The reality, though, is that a lot of the excitement and the drama that was created on the pitch, to a certain extent, was overshadowed by, in particular, the Balogun case that you reference. And I think for many, there is this sense that there is a bit of a crisis of confidence, a crisis of trust in FIFA, perhaps, as a result. This sense that they may have crossed a line as a result of what many see as political interference, because the US President Donald Trump lobbied the FIFA President Gianni Infantino to effectively rescind the ban that Balogun had received for his red card. And when that then subsequently happened, of course, the perception is that that led to that decision. So there is this perception, whether it's real or not, that FIFA is, you know, meddling with the integrity of the game to a certain extent. And I think it's left itself open to a charge that it can't be trusted. And it's going to be very, very interesting to see what the legacy of that is.
0: Now, we should say that the FIFA president, Gianni Infantino, denied having any influence over disciplinary decisions. To round off this episode and the tournament, we asked all our guests the same thing. What did this World Cup mean to them? What did it mean to the United States? And did it change anything?
5: Well, I think I'll remember it as a challenging World Cup to cover, but a fascinating one. There's been plenty of on-field moments that I think I and many others will always remember. But equally, I think it's raised serious questions about FIFA's leadership of the game as well. And I think that will leave a legacy that the governing body has to address in the years to come.
1: I have been reminded how important it is for people to be embraced and feel welcome, how little it takes to welcome someone in, and how important it is that in spite of how countries act toward one another, that human connection is just vital.
2: The biggest thing was just the number of people that were interested. To have that be the major sporting interest for 3-4 weeks in this nation, there's more and more hope that the game is going to continue to grow here.
6: I think the defining image is actually going to be thousands of fans from across the globe just marveling at the United States again, and the warm embraces they've received from those who live here. Will it lead to concrete change in geopolitical relations? Possibly not. But certainly, I think right now, it is a moment of good feelings. And there haven't been that many of them in the last decade or so, as the rest of the world looks at the United States and just a little bit askance, and they're just not quite sure they can trust it like they used to.
4: I just filmed with John Oliver. I thought it was beautiful. I thought it was profound. His point was, why does it take a World Cup for that kind of welcome, for that kind of warmth, for that kind of mutual respect? So we don't know how that will change things. I do believe the Lawrenceonians will be talking about this summer for many generations.
0: In Lawrence, Kansas?
4: Yeah, I'm sure they'll remember it for a long time. I do believe there'll be deep connections between the city of Boston and Scotland. I hope for a long, long time in Scotland, you are the greatest. Ultimately, the thing that will last on is the memories. We've all been bettered by this. We've all been made cross-generational memories. It's been stunning on and off the field. And I think ultimately that is the thing that will change us, is the awareness, the learning, the experiences we've shared, and no one can ever take those away from us.
0: Thank you to Jonathan Lemire, Ruth DeWitt, Marcus Cranston, Roger Bennett, and the BBC's Dan Rowan. I'm Tristan Redman, and that's it for today. Thanks so much for listening. We'll be back again next week. Cheerio.
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9: These figures were so high for food poisoning, and they've said the burden is similar to that of TB or malaria or HIV.
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0: ABC News, I'm Eliza Getzey. Danish officials say Lao authorities have charged the owner of a distillery over a mass methanol poisoning incident in which two young Australian women died. Two 19-year-olds, Bianca Jones and Holly Morton Bowles, died after the incident at a hostel in Laos in late 2024. Four other tourists were also killed, including two Danish women, after consuming tainted drinks. The charges include the sale of food products harmful to health and operating an illegal business. The Danish Foreign Ministry says the penalty ranges from 3 months to 4 years imprisonment. Andy Burnham says he's ready to lead the British Labour Party in his first speech as its leader. The newly elected Makerfield MP's confirmation as party leader means he'll be sworn in as the UK's seventh Prime Minister in less than 10 years on Monday. It comes as the populist right-wing Reform UK leads opinion polls as Brits lose faith in the main political parties. In his speech, Mr Burnham has vowed to end factional politics in the Labour Party.
1: We won't beat Britain's new right if we are consumed by infighting and pulling in different directions. That is, and always has been, an indulgence that falls heaviest on the people who need Labour most.
0: Iran and the US have escalated their renewed bombing campaign against one another, with Washington reportedly striking bridges and an airport, and Iran saying it's targeted US bases across the Middle East. The BBC's Barbara Plaid-Usher has more.
2: The Iranians made very clear that they will not settle for anything less than recognition of their right to regulate shipping through the Strait of Hormuz based on their interpretation of a fairly vague wording of the Memorandum of Understanding. And the Americans have said that is not acceptable, and they are responding to strikes on ships that Iran has been carrying out. So as long as those strikes continue, they will continue their military attacks.
0: A Senate hearing into 000 outages has been told Telstra could face up to $30 million in penalties for last week's network failure. Telstra executives and officials from the 000 custodian gave evidence in Canberra today, along with the Australian Communications and Media Authority. ACMA says it's investigating the outage and has the power to issue notices to Telstra to request information, as well as issue penalties. Telstra CEO Vicky Brady has told the hearing maintenance mistakes were to blame for the outage, which led to the failure of hundreds of 000 calls and various transport and payment systems. A federal inquiry into racism against First Nations people has heard allegations of systemic racism in Northern Territory courts, hospitals and schools. The inquiry is holding hearings across Australia and has been in the NT this week. The Territory Government did not provide a submission. Indigenous rights advocate Thomas Mayo says the inquiry is overdue.
3: Racism has become worse in this country over the years towards Aboriginal and Torres Strait Islander people, particularly since the referendum, especially in around late 2022 when one side of government decided to go against the voice.
0: Rideshare company Uber has reversed a decision to charge extra fees for Uber Assist, acknowledging it didn't properly account for the financial burden of charging passengers for extra assistance. The company introduced a $5 fee for Uber Assist in May, prompting criticism from disability advocates and passengers. The service provides curb-to-curb support, including help getting in and out of cars and storing mobility aids. Uber Australia's managing director Emma Foley says the fee is being scrapped after criticism from advocates.
4: What we didn't properly account for was the additional financial burden that it placed on riders with disabilities. And so now it's our responsibility to figure out how to address those reliability challenges through a fairer mechanism.
0: Big Ted, Little Ted, Jemima and Humpty are marking 60 years on Australian television. The ABC children's program Play School has been part of Australian childhoods for six decades. The program's helped raise generations of children from baby boomers through to Generation Alpha. Children's expert and former Play School writer Dr. Joanne Orlando says the show feels familiar even as Australia changes around it.
5: It's constantly keeping up with how Australia is changing. But I think one of the interesting things is that they've kept really traditional toys, and I think that's part of it. I think that's why parents still like it, because there's still things like a teddy bear and a doll, and I think that really takes us back to our own childhood.
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Checking the weather forecast around our capital cities heading into tomorrow, Saturday the 18th of July. Brisbane, a possible shower and 23 degrees is the maximum. Sydney, partly cloudy and 19. 16 in Canberra with morning frost and fog. Melbourne, mostly sunny and 15. 15 for Hobart and partly cloudy tomorrow. Sunny in Adelaide and 18. Perth, 18 and showers easing. And sunny in Darwin and 31 degrees. 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

0: You're listening to The Newsroom from the BBC World Service with me, Janet Jaleel. The man who will soon be Britain's seventh Prime Minister in 10 years has been laying out his vision in a short speech after being selected as leader of the governing Labour Party. Andy Burnham will take over running the country on Monday when Keir Starmer steps down. But so far, he has provided few details of what he plans to do to boost Britain's stagnating economy and help people struggling with the cost of living. Mr. Starmer was forced to stand down because of long-running divisions in the Labour Party, many of whose members want more government spending. Mr. Burnham, who only returned to Parliament a few weeks ago, said Labour was now united and would put its strength at the service of, as he put it, people and places who have been waiting too long for politics to let them hope again.
1: I want people to say once again that Labour are for us. I want that to just fall off people's tongues, and we can do it. We can be that party, the party that puts more power in people's hands, drives good growth in every postcode, and puts hope in every heart, that gets the country pulling together again and moves beyond the divisions of recent years, all people and all places, public and private sectors, in a new sense of unity.
0: Our political correspondent, Rob Watson, was listening to Mr. Burnham's speech.
2: He said a lot of the things that the previous six prime ministers have said these last 2 years, Janet, and that is that Britain needs to look after those sort of places and people left behind to try and make the society more equal, to spread opportunity everywhere. But what sort of stood out for me was his promise to make this the biggest change in 40 years, and he essentially was making a broad brush argument that the privatisation in Britain and the liberalisation of the economy from Mrs. Thatcher onwards in the 1980s had been a mistake and had badly affected working class parts of the United Kingdom. Now, exactly how he's going to achieve this biggest change in 40 years isn't entirely clear. He said he'd set out a path when he becomes Prime Minister next week. But it is clear that he's clearly a politician of left of centre and thinks that the solutions lie in more public ownership, more public control, more state intervention and more devolution, more spreading power from London, Britain being a very centralised country, to other bits of England and the rest of the United Kingdom.
0: Yes, this all sounds very ambitious, but he hasn't yet named his top team, and he's going to become Prime Minister on Monday.
2: Yes, he's promised to set out his team and the policies that they will be pursuing, because, of course, what really marks out Andy Burnham becoming Prime Minister is that nobody has attained high office in recent years with so little scrutiny of exactly what his policies will be, what his team will be, what his style of governing will be. And that's because the Labour Party decided to go for a coronation rather than what they feared would be a divisive leadership contest. So we get a general sense, we get a sense that he is proudly of the left. There's a strangely kind of nostalgic whiff, if you like, to Andy Burnham, with him talking as if everything had gone wrong in the 1980s onwards. So looking back to a Britain where there were still coal mines, steelworks, and a talk of reindustrialization. Again, how any of these things are going to happen, how any of them are going to be paid for, given that Britain is a highly indebted and already historically high tax, high spending country, that's all for the future.
0: Yes, and he's going to have a short honeymoon. He won't have much time to deliver on these ambitious plans.
2: That is absolutely right. And he's already not hugely popular. I mean, he's more popular than Keir Starmer, but that isn't massively difficult. I mean, he has sort of negative approval ratings. And I think it was Tony Blair who said that, you know, your moment of maximum popularity and power is the second you walk into Downing Street. And from then on, it's downhill in terms of the way people see you. So absolutely, he's got to hit the ground running, and it won't be easy. I mean, nobody is under any illusions about the economic and social and public service challenges that Britain faces, and in which indeed it has faced ever since the financial crash in 2008. Circumstances, of course, which have led, Janet, to this massive turnover. Seven of them so far, prime ministers in 10 years. It's no accident.
0: Rob Watson. India famously has one of the world's largest railway networks, and it's now joined a small number of countries which are using hydrogen power in an effort to reduce carbon emissions. The Indian Prime Minister, Narendra Modi, today waved off India's first hydrogen-powered train, adorned with flowers and balloons in the colours of the Indian flag. A promotional video to coincide with the launch proudly boasts about the future of rail travel in India. The new train runs on a 90-kilometre-long route in the northern state of Haryana. Our correspondent in Delhi, Arunade Mukherjee, told me more about the launch.
3: This is a first, and it was a big event, and that's something that this government is also very particular about. Whenever launching something of this scale, it makes sure that it is communicated in a way in which it reaches out to the public as well, which is why we saw a huge turnout, a lot of them journalists, members of the public, and also, interestingly, a lot of school children as well, who were very, very excited. But this was obviously a government-sponsored event. Invitations had gone out. This was the first run. And I think the true test of it will be when the public starts using it on a regular basis. This is a train that is going to be running twice a day.
0: And just explain how hydrogen power works.
3: So unlike conventional diesel trains that burn fuel to generate mechanical power, a hydrogen train carries a small power plant on board in the form of a small fuel cell. Hydrogen is stored in the train cylinders, and that combines with oxygen from the surrounding air inside the fuel cell. That produces electricity, that powers the traction motors, and the train starts moving. The only direct byproducts of this chemical reaction are water vapor and heat. There's no combustion, no smoke, no carbon emissions. So basically, in short, if you look at it, if you picture an equation, it's hydrogen plus oxygen gives you electricity and water vapor, and the train moves.
0: Yeah, that could really change carbon emissions. But how likely is that to happen right across the country, the vast railway network, given the costs involved?
3: Well, absolutely. You know, according to some estimates, it's cost about $12 million, significantly more expensive if you look at conventional comparisons. And experts say that these costs could fall as the technology improves, but it is definitely a big investment. Now, India is also home to a 70,000-kilometre vast rail network, one of the largest in the world. It ferried over 7 billion passengers last year. So it is going to be a challenge in that sense, cost and logistics, but this is essentially the government saying, look, this is a small step. We are demonstrating intention and ability. The train showcases India's efforts at transitioning to cleaner fuels, moving away from fossil fuels. You know, you're looking at northern India, which is more than half of the year, it is completely covered in smog and pollution, which is a huge issue. So in recent years, Delhi has been spending a lot of money to try and figure out alternatives. And as far as the railway network is concerned, billions have been poured in to try and upgrade infrastructure. India has introduced Made in India high-speed trains as well. It is also currently involved in a Japanese Shinkansen technology project as well. So they are looking to try and make some strides as far as railways is concerned.
0: Arunade Mukherjee. In the Democratic Republic of Congo, Ebola patients and responders have been forced to flee from a hospital in the eastern part of the country after it was attacked by an angry crowd. According to a health worker at the facility, relatives of a patient were part of a group that stormed the hospital in the province of Ituri on Wednesday, throwing stones and damaging its perimeter fence. Let's get more on this with our Africa correspondent, Richard Kagoy, who's been following all this. Tell us what happened.
4: So there was an angry mob that stormed at this facility. It's called Nyakunde. It's just southwest of Bunia, the regional capital of Ituri province. And so they came in on Wednesday afternoon. So there are two instances. So the first one is when people got to learn about the death of this patient. It's a woman who had gone to give birth, but then later developed severe anemia. And what happened is that the family had offered to donate blood, but a hospital official says said it was not possible because it's prohibited to that during an outbreak like the one which is gripped at that particular part of DRC. And so as a result of that, there was anger, and they began, you know, throwing stones. They damaged the perimeter of the hospital, and this forced you know, medical workers to be evacuated. In the process, Ebola patients were receiving treatment because because inside the facility itself, there was an area where Ebola patients were being treated, they're being isolated. So they fled in the process. And a few of them who were very weak, unfortunately, currently unattended, they still remained in the hospital.
0: And this is far from the first incident of this kind. There is huge mistrust in this region, isn't there, of health workers who are trying to help patients who've got Ebola?
4: Absolutely. So the mistrust, especially on the part of the community there, there's lots of resistance. And I largely view the Ebola, you know, outbreak or the disease itself as something that has been imported. And so they deem and look at a lot of health workers with a lot of suspicion because they say that the ones who import it into the area, they infect the local population and they want to benefit from that because of the kind of funding that, you know, accompanies the emergency response. So there's still, especially remote communities, who still believe that Ebola is non-existent. And so that really becomes a bit of a challenge. And that's why you see, especially when they have patients, you know, relatives who have been diagnosed with Ebola and eventually die, they really want to take their bodies and, you know, carry out the burials in accordance to their customs. So when they're told that this has to be managed by, you know, workers, certain way, then it creates that animosity. And that's you've been seeing these kind of hostilities between health workers and the local communities.
0: Richard, thank you for that. It was Richard Kudgoe there, and apologies for the slight glitches on the line. You're listening to The Newsroom from the BBC World Service. The US military has, for the sixth night in a row, been carrying out strikes on Iran. The US says it's hitting military targets, but Iran says civilian infrastructure, such as bridges, a railway station and an airport, have been attacked, causing deaths. Reports from Iran say that it's urging its citizens to cut electricity use following the American strikes. Iran's Revolutionary Guards say they've retaliated by hitting targets across the Gulf, including Kuwait, Bahrain and Qatar. The head of the International Atomic Energy Agency says he's worried about the impact this tit-for-tat violence could have on global energy supplies. Barbara Plehr-Tusher is monitoring the situation from Jerusalem.
5: The Americans have again said that they targeted military sites and military assets of the Iranians in order to prevent Iran from firing on commercial ships in the Strait of Hormuz, which is what happened last week and what led to this round of escalation. But the Iranian media have been reporting strikes on bridges. Five bridges, they said, were hit and seven people killed. Also an airport. And a railway station. You remember earlier this week, President Trump said or threatened to start targeting things like bridges and power stations next week if the Iranians insisted on keeping full control of the Strait of Hormuz. And since then, we've seen increased reports from the Iranians, increased allegations of attacks on civilian infrastructure, along with threats that if the power grid is hit, they are going to be firing on civilian infrastructure around the region. They've also stepped up threats to attack other routes that are used to ship oil and gas. Now, they didn't say which ones, but it's believed they're referring to the Red Sea, and there are reports that they have been speaking with their Houthi allies there to be ready to close that option if the U.S. strikes continue, which would be a huge further hit to the oil and gas markets. You've had the International Energy Agency warning now that global oil supplies are kind of in danger if the Strait of Hormuz doesn't open up in the coming weeks. So although both sides seem to not want to return to full-scale war, President Trump's strategy of using these kinds of military strikes to force Iran to concede on the strait did not seem to be working.
0: Barbara Plehr-Tusher. Let's turn now to the wildfires in North America. It's not just Canada that's suffering, as more than 800 fires burn across the country. Thick smoke from the raging fires has covered much of the northeast of the United States, triggering health alerts in many places. Major outdoor events have been cancelled, and there are concerns the smoke could even affect Sunday's World Cup final. The Canadian province of Ontario has requested federal assistance to help Indigenous communities in the remote north whose homes have been destroyed by the fires. Bernadette Keogh reports.
6: A thick blanket of smoke is lingering over skylines from Toronto to Detroit, as well as New York, Grand Rapids in Michigan, and Pittsburgh in Pennsylvania, causing hazardous air quality alerts across much of the region. In Manhattan, a thick haze of smoke has blocked views across the city of sites including the Empire State Building and the Statue of Liberty. In Chicago, the beaches have been closed, and Toronto and Detroit have been recorded as having the worst air pollution of any cities in the world. In Canada itself, around 1,000 Ontario residents have been evacuated from their homes to the safety of Thunder Bay, which is itself suffering from the smoke. Here's local radio reporter Jacob Henriksen-Willis.
7: The air quality is disastrous. The air is muck. I mean, just stepping outside, you can see ash in the air, ash particles everywhere. It smells like a campfire. It smells even stronger than a campfire sometimes. The last 2 days, I mean, you shouldn't go outside without a mask on, right? Everything's been cancelled.
6: The risk to life was highlighted by dramatic footage filmed by a train driver as he steered his cargo train through walls of flames, not knowing if they'd make it through the blaze.
8: This could potentially overtake us here. This is getting a little scary.
9: Yeah.
8: Okay, y'all need to hurry up here. Like, seriously, we're encased in flames now.
6: The driver of the train and crew are now safe, but their plight has aroused concern and a lot of reaction, as Jacob Henriksen-Willis explains.
7: Well, it's absolutely incredible, right? So when we first saw it, we were scrambling to figure out if it was real or not, because we couldn't believe it, right? Literally unbelievable. And when we posted it, I had the privilege of, you know, people were calling in, and I got to be like, hey, they're all safe. I got to relay the good news that they were evacuated.

0: it safely? Because I mean, the video just kind of ended, right? So a lot of people were really like, these guys are, they're surrounded by flames, and what's going on, right?
1: Thunderstorms are predicted in Ontario over the next few days, but the rain may not be enough to make much of a difference. And with smoke drifting, there are concerns that even the World Cup final, as far away as New Jersey, could be affected at the weekend.
2: Bernadette Keogh. Japan may have its first female prime minister, but when it comes to the imperial royal family, the rules are much stricter. Women cannot ascend the throne, and they lose their royal status if they marry outside the family. This has led to a succession crisis as the number of heirs has dwindled. The Japanese parliament has now approved a bill to relax imperial succession rules. Kurumi Mori in Tokyo told me what it changes.
3: So there are really two major changes with this bill. The first is that women in the imperial family will no longer automatically lose their royal status after they marry a commoner. And we saw that happen a few years ago. So then they can keep carrying out official duties as imperial family members. And then the second major change now allows the imperial family to adopt male descendants from 11 former imperial branches. They were removed from the family after World War II. So the adopted members won't inherit the throne themselves, but the male descendants of these adopted members will be eligible. But we have to point out the key issue here that remains quite untouched in this revision. It's that Princess Aiko, the current emperor's only child, still, as a woman, she cannot inherit the throne. So this really leaves the ban on female succession and having an empress unchanged.
2: So will this be enough to save the Japanese monarchy, do you think?
3: Well, it really helps address one immediate problem, but not the bigger one that we're all talking about here on the ground. The imperial family has been shrinking for a while now, for decades, and there are currently only three men currently eligible to inherit the throne, and two of them are over 60 years old. So the revised law does help expand the number of family members that can carry out official duties, make those public appearances, but it doesn't solve the longer-term succession issue. So unless the law really changes to allow a woman to take on the throne, or the line of eligible male heirs expands, those questions about the monarchy's future, they're really likely to continue.
2: And Japan's first female prime minister, Sanae Takaichi, surprisingly, perhaps to some people, opposes allowing a woman to become monarch empress. How do people in Japan more widely feel about this issue?
3: Yeah, well, we had a look at a number of public opinion polls over many years, and they've consistently shown quite strong majority support for allowing a woman to become emperor. And it's often around 70 to 80% of people are in favor of having a woman as empress. Princess Aiko, the emperor's current only child, she's also quite popular with the public, but conservative politicians are saying that they want to maintain this unbroken male line, and it's really central to the tradition and legitimacy of the imperial house. So we're seeing a clear gap between public opinion and the political consensus that has really shaped the law today.
2: Kurumi Mori. Now to an exciting discovery in the search for life on other planets. Astronomers have detected an atmosphere around a rocky Earth-like planet 49 light years away that could have water on its surface. Dr. Colin Cherubin, an astrophysicist at Harvard University, told Nick Robinson more about the discovery.
4: The planet is called LHS 1140b, really cool name, I know. It is located about 49 light years away from Earth, which is actually considered to be relatively nearby for galactic standards. And it is a relatively rocky exoplanet. That's a planet outside of our solar system. And it sits in what we call the habitable zone, meaning it's the right distance from its star to be the right temperature to support liquid water, which is really exciting because we know liquid water is required for life, at least for life like on Earth. And so this discovery is about the atmosphere of that planet. We have discovered an atmosphere on this planet, and this is the first time we've ever discovered an atmosphere on a rocky sort of Earth-like planet that's in a habitable zone outside of our solar system.
5: The next question then is, how did you discover that?
4: The observation was motivated by a computer model that I developed for my PhD when I was doing some theory work. And I specifically predicted

0: predicted a helium-dominated escaping atmosphere from this planet, which might sound kind of exotic, but part of my thesis was sort of arguing that these helium-dominated atmospheres might actually be quite common and sort of natural stepping stones in the evolution over time of these small planets over like billions of years, and could even affect, you know, Earth-like planets and potentially even Earth in its past. So yeah, that motivated the prediction, and we went out and I got some telescope time, and we observed this planet pass in front of its star, and some of that starlight filtered through the atmosphere, and lo and behold, we found the helium that we predicted.
1: So having predicted helium moved there, you then observed it. And the significance of this is that maybe one day something like this might reveal that there's life outside our solar system.
0: That's the hope. That's the hope. I mean, when we think about life and habitability of a planet, we kind of consider three high-level things. One, the planet has to be primarily rocky. It can't be a gas giant like Jupiter or something. Two, we believe it needs to be the right temperature to have liquid water on its surface. And three, it really needs an atmosphere to keep that water there and to shield the surface from ionizing radiation. And so with this discovery, we now know that this planet has all three of those things, and it just happens to be relatively nearby, so it's easier to study, and it happens to be orbiting a star that's relatively quiet. So this is a star that's not flaring too much or has too much X-ray or ultraviolet radiation. So that kind of makes this planet, I think, the best place currently to look for life outside of our solar system.
2: Dr. Colin Cherubin talking about the discovery of a new Earth-like planet. And that's it from this edition of The Newsroom. Thanks for listening.
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10: Coming up next on Business Daily with me, Will Bain, we're taking stock of the business week with our guests in New York and Singapore. We'll look at why China's economy is slowing, hear about the collapsing price of a favorite fruit, and explore how some states are fighting back against the boom in data center building. So join us on Business Daily after the latest world news.
11: BBC News with Moira Alderson. Kuwait says Iranian airstrikes have damaged a power plant and water desalination stations. Iran says it targeted US military assets in Kuwait as well as Bahrain, Jordan and Syria. If confirmed, it would be the first known attack on Syria, which has resisted being drawn into the US conflict with Iran. Hundreds of foreign nationals are gathering outside embassies in South Africa as authorities intensify a nationwide immigration crackdown. Large crowds are camping outside the Nigerian and Malawian missions, seeking help to return home. India has launched its first ever hydrogen-powered train on what is one of the world's biggest rail networks. It's one of a small number of countries testing the technology in an effort to reduce carbon emissions. Britain's governing Labour Party has officially declared Andy Burnham its new leader, paving the way for him to replace Keir Starmer as Prime Minister. He was unopposed after saying he'd be willing to challenge for the leadership last month. Police in Algeria say a fire that killed 11 people at an orphanage was caused by an electrical spark from an air conditioning unit. Investigators say the unit had been running continuously before the blaze broke out on Thursday. The United Nations has called for a prompt investigation into the reported deaths of dozens of protesters and law enforcement personnel in Pakistan-administered Kashmir. There's been a wave of unrest ahead of regional elections this month. The European Union is proposing to water down limits placed on greenhouse gas emissions, allowing businesses to emit more carbon dioxide than previously planned. If passed, they would delay plans to achieve net zero carbon emissions. The Philippines has condemned a video published by Chinese state media portraying the country as a monkey. Manila said the AI-generated animation was dehumanising and racist. BBC News.
10: Now, we've done a lot of World Cup-themed openers over the last few weeks, but for reasons I can't possibly think of today, the day after England crashed out of the World Cup, we're now a World Cup-free zone. It never happened. Where was it, in fact? Can't even remember. Not sure I liked football at all. I'm retiring from it, if I ever did, for now at least. Business Park, then. Good luck, Spain and Argentina, he says through gritted teeth. We're taking stock of the business week here on Business Daily from the BBC World Service. I'm Will Bain. Thanks for being back with us. Our panel this week, Emily Peck, back with us here on the programme, writes about markets for Axios, co-hosts the Slate Money podcast, and she's joining us from New York. And David Kuo, co-founder of Smart Investor, joining us from Singapore. Hello, both. You had messy mania then, David. You were joking.
9: Well, it's not messy mania. I mean, for goodness sake, I mean, how can you not talk about the World Cup? I know it's very sad that England crashed out to Argentina 2-1, but why did you give Messi the ball? I mean, surely anybody who gives...
10: Being asked by every national newspaper here today, Emily. You know what? Producer David gave me an escape route, a fire escape out of this, because he suggested talking about a viral Caesar sauce at McDonald's, and I would much rather do that for 20 minutes.
12: Well, you know, this is fast food and it is our World Cup here in the United States in many ways. And, you know, McDonald's used to have a Caesar salad that was super popular. They took it off the menu in 2020. People want it back and they haven't brought back the Caesar salad. We're having some salad issues here in the States, which we can get into later if you want.
10: Yes.
12: But they did bring back the Caesar dipping sauce. And I'm not that into it, to be honest with you, Will. But people are really excited about it.
10: It was the top trending term on Google, wasn't it? It all week. And other viral food story of the week that I quite liked. Here in Europe, we've got these rules, guys, where you've got to have the bottle caps for recycling on soft drinks. They've got to be attached. Didn't anybody see President Zelensky trying to rip his off the other day? And that went viral. People saying that's the end of Ukraine's hopes of joining the European Union as he breaches their sort of flagship recycling policy.
12: Never heard of such a policy. Here in the US, we're just bottles uncapped. It's chaos, I guess.
10: Mayhem out there in the world.
12: Absolute. Yes.
9: He's not the only one, you know, Will. I mean, I try and rip that cap off as well because it gets in the way when you're trying to drink.
10: Kuo and Zelensky aligned once again. Quite right, too. Shall we start in the world's second largest economy? Sharp slowdown this week in its economic growth. Here's how the Deputy Commissioner of the National Bureau of Statistics of China, Mao Shenyong, summed it up.
13: I believe the fundamentals of the economy remains unchanged. The decline in growth in the second quarter was mainly due to short-term factors, as well as some external influences. Despite the slowdown in the second quarter, the fundamentals of the overall economy remains unchanged. The basic pattern of stable economic performance and its shift towards new and improved development has not changed.
10: So pretty defiant there, the government, David. And as always with China, we're kind of measuring it against itself a bit here because 4% growth, I mean, there are countries in Europe who would kill for half of that right now. But was there sort of under the bonnet, if you like, under the hood, as Emily and her colleagues would say, were there reasons to be concerned, particularly about the domestic economy?
9: I think there are, Will. First of all, I mean, 4.3% is not good. China needs economic growth somewhere between 4.5% to 5% in order to have some kind of economic stability and social stability. And if it starts to drop below that, it means that there are going to be some serious social issues. So much so that just recently, China said that, we're not going to be reporting urban employment numbers anymore. It wasn't that long ago when they said we're not going to report youth unemployment figures anymore simply because they're just so embarrassingly high in one case and the urban employment numbers are so embarrassingly low in another. And what seems to be happening in China at the moment is that they are trying to get people to move out from the urban areas back into the rural areas. I mean, it wasn't that long ago, maybe about sort of 10, 15, 20 years ago, when there was this great talk about the urbanization of China, where people were moving from the rural areas into the urban areas. And there was this building construction boom going on in China. Well, what happened was that they overbuilt, and now many of these properties that people bought are underwater, and people are not very happy about that. And as you can imagine, if your main asset is underwater, in other words, you're losing money on it, you're not going to go out and spend, which is why retail sales are down in China. And there are a huge number of issues there.
12: One thing that's really striking me, the domestic picture for China as compared to what's going on with their exports and sort of their role now in the global economy, which we've seen in the war, right? The war has been sort of almost like a boon for China. I saw someone...
9: And people are not very happy about that. And as you can imagine, if your main asset is underwater, in other words, you're losing money on it, you're not going to go out and spend, which is why retail sales are down in China. And there are a huge number of issues there.
12: One thing that's really striking me, the domestic picture for China as compared to what's going on with their exports and sort of their role now in the global economy.

0: China was able to just cut its oil imports by such a large amount that it sort of helped stabilize the price of oil worldwide. You know, it did that by relying more on electronic vehicles. It has these massive oil reserves. At the same time, it benefited from increased demand for electric vehicles and stuff like solar panels. If China could get that piece kind of set right, it could really leapfrog.
1: But you know, Emily, as you get to know me a little bit better,
0: Oh no.
1: you will understand that I'm a bit of a cynic. And when I
0: Oh
1: see
0: yeah.
1: these kind of things, the first thing that springs into my mind is artificial intelligence. And I'm
0: Okay.
1: beginning to wonder if part of the reason why they don't want to talk about this urban employment, why they don't want to talk about the youth unemployment, which they reckon is around sort of 15% of 16 to 24-year-olds don't have a job at the moment. And I'm wondering whether or not, because China is going so heavily into AI, artificial intelligence, that there aren't going to be that many jobs created. But at least China, in some ways, is trying to be honest and saying that, well, we don't know whether or not there are going to be jobs created or destroyed as a result of this. And so, therefore, we're not really going to be talking about urban employment anymore.
0: It's kind of remarkable to me that you're saying they're being very honest at the same time you're saying they're not releasing information and being clear about what's
1: Well,
0: a
1: like I said,
0: twisty
1: Emily,
0: kind of
1: once you get to
0: pretzel.
1: know me, you know that I have this split personality where I can actually talk out of both sides of my mouth at the same time. No, but
0: Well
1: seriously,
0: done.
1: they don't want to talk about it because I think they really don't know what is happening. And of course, they don't want to worry people because I think artificial intelligence is going to be destructive as far as employment is concerned.
2: And it's always been that balancing act, hasn't it, in China between the social and this sort of business prowess and business innovation. So change, innovation, perhaps this is, well, both sides of that, Emily, something that's been around for a long time, the idea of daylight saving. Tell us all.
0: Our U.S. Congress here, the House of Representatives, just voted to pass legislation to make daylight saving time permanent. I don't know what the situation is for you guys where you live,
2: No, we
0: but
2: flip between it here in the UK and in Europe as well.
0: okay.
2: And there's always a massive row, and farmers in particular, I always remember whenever it comes up, politicians are going to look at it, get very upset about any potential changes to it.
0: Yes, and so every once in a while, the delegation from Florida, the lawmakers in Florida, they sort of like kick up a fuss and they say, we must make this daylight savings, we must make it permanent. And this always happens in the summer when we're all enjoying long sunny days. So yeah, that just happened here. It happened a few years ago here. Our Senate passed a similar measure. Everyone gets very excited about it. But this being the US, we usually face some kind of legislative gridlock, and then maybe nothing happens. And people seem to forget that we tried to do this like 50 years ago during the Nixon administration. They gave it a try for a year, and people got so upset about permanent daylight savings that they abandoned the effort. So who knows what will happen?
1: But Emily, I mean, the argument for this daylight saving thing is that because it's dark in the morning, people are more likely to have car accidents. I mean, what kind of nonsense argument is that? Does that mean that people don't drive at night because, ooh, well, I'm going to have an accident? I mean, Hong Kong had daylight saving and they got rid of it back in about, I don't know, 1970 something. I mean, there wasn't a sudden surge in the number of car accidents as a result of it. But ultimately, I find it very confusing, particularly if I am involved in the stock market. And I can't remember whether or not UK is open yet or not. And the UK and America have different
2: We
1: times when
2: miss it
1: they
2: with the
1: put the
2: different months where we move them. Yeah, those are
0: It's very
2: absolutely baffling.
0: confusing. When the BBC calls, I'm like, well, what time are you talking about? There's always sort of this arithmetic scramble to
2: See,
0: figure
2: so
0: it out.
2: farmers and BBC presenters, we're on the other sides of those arguments. You're listening to Business Daily from the BBC World Service, where today we're taking stock with Emily Peck, writes about markets for Axios, co-hosts the Slate Money podcast. Emily joining us from New York, and David Kuo, co-founder, the Smart Investor, based in Singapore. That time of the week then where we get the guys, heroes and villains. David, the durian, the price now collapsing for these things. So tell people about it and why.
1: Well, essentially, the durian is what we call the king of fruits here in Asia. And you either love it or you hate it. So therefore, this is both a hero and a villain at the same time. And if you want to, Will, you can actually wander down into Chinatown and there are some shops that will actually sell it. So what happened was that there was this oversupply of durians. There are two main states in Malaysia that produces durians.

0: durians. One is in Johor, one is in Pahang. And the durians ripened at the same time, and they were just falling off the trees. And what happened was that there was this over harvesting of durians just because the temperature was right. And because there was this oversupply, durian prices fell to about $0 to $6 a kilo. Normally, they retail for about $30 a kilo. Wow. So that is what you would expect to pay. Because there was so much of this stuff, and because the shelf life is only about a couple of days, if they couldn't sell them at $6, they just literally gave them away, and people could have free durian. So that was a hero. But for people who hate it, it was likened by somebody to eating strawberries and cream in a public lavatory.
1: Yes, it's supposedly got a very pungent smell, hasn't it? Emily, what have you gone for as a hero villain of the business week?
2: Well, the clear villain in the United States right now is a parasite called Cyclospora. Every summer, this parasite kind of shows up and causes cyclosporiasis. Anyways, an intestinal...
1: Easy for you to say, and I'm glad you went for it.
2: I tried. It's an intestinal illness caused by this parasite, and that's transmitted through food or water, typically, like fresh fruits or vegetables. And we're seeing like a record number of cases right now, which has led to, in my view, unscientific tally, a record number of headlines in the U.S. using the word diarrhea, to the point where Merriam-Webster's tweeted how to spell it to help people, I guess. so it's not good. Everyone's kind of freaking out. There's a lot of talk of like, I'm never eating salad again. Yeah. You know,
1: that, and presumably kind of that has an impact on restaurants and all that kind of stuff as well. See when this.
2: Yes, I think what we're watching, you know, in the Axios business team is sort of like sales at fast food. Taco Bell, for example, said it would stop using lettuce, things like that. You know, there are these all these kinds of like fast casual salad places. Like, how's their business going? We're keeping an eye on all of that. Well, one good thing is that this isn't life-threatening. It just causes a lot of sickness and unpleasantness. But so far, it's just, we're seeing hospitalizations rise. But
1: if I was to sum up heroes and villains this week, then a lot of toilet talk. Listening to Taking Stock on Business Daily. Shall we stay in the US, Emily? But this is very much, David, isn't it? A global issue too. New York, the first state to sort of step in on the explosion of data centers. Talk us through what the state government and Kathy Hochul, the governor, are doing, Emily.
2: Bottom line, it's a one-year moratorium on building data centers. People really dislike them in the United States right now. They've just become sort of the focal point for the unease over AI that David was kind of talking about, you know, earlier. Was it going to take our jobs? Things like that. But what we do know is when these data centers come to town, people's electric bills go up. They go up by quite a lot.
1: Because
2: for
1: these
2: things are guzzling
1: energy and driving up the, you know, making the demand greater and all that kind of stuff.
2: Yes. And they're unsightly. They guzzle energy. There's questions about water use as well.
1: David, is that backlash similar in Asia? We're definitely starting to hear the first rumblings of it here in Europe.
0: Well, we did, in fact, have a moratorium on data centers here in Singapore. But what they resolved in the end was that if you're going to build a data center, you're going to have to generate your own electricity. And 50% of that electricity has to be green energy. So I think they kind of tried to appease both sides. But what I really found fascinating was that they don't employ a lot of people. And so whilst you might have a huge investment in data center, they're not that many people inside. They only have a handful of people working in there. So is this going to be another jobs destruction industry whereby you build this data center, you put lots of money into it, and as Emily highlighted, you're going to push up energy costs for people, you're going to push up water costs if there is any water around that cools all of these supercomputers in there, but you're not going to have that many jobs. And so what are people going to do? Just stand and look at a data center?
2: It's really reflective of just the overall contradiction with AI, where it's so unequal. It's, you know, creating all this wealth for a very thin slice of people here in the U.S. The U.S. wants to stay competitive. It wants to help build out these companies. But, you know, regular people are like, okay, sure. What about me? Like, okay, I'm going to use this instead of Google, but how is it going to make my life better? I keep hearing it's going to take my job away. And it's hard to live with that contradiction.
0: You know, what we're hearing at the moment, Will, what seems to be happening in the economy right now is that it's running piping hot at one end and then it's running stone cold at the other. And how can an economy like that possibly meet the needs of the people in the middle.

0: And I think it's the people in the middle who are being caught right now, and they don't know what exactly is happening, particularly with AI. This is probably the most confusing, I think, time for not just investors like me, but I think just for the people in general to try and understand what is happening in the economy right now.
1: It's going to be a huge political issue. The data centers won in the midterm elections as well in the United States. And as I say, we're seeing it in lots of places around the world. I don't think, David, you're going to be eased next week by some of the earnings that we're going to get, because we're, as we were joking with Emily, neck deep in earnings season at the moment, and we get some of the biggest companies in the world, Alphabet among them, kind of leading the way in terms of the AI boom, in terms of the stock market. Are they the one you're watching out for next week?
0: Oh, almost certainly. I mean, I've got a list as long as my arm at the moment for companies that are likely, you know, to surprise me either positively or negatively. So some of the main ones that I'm looking at, we've got Canadian National Railway, which is going to be quite interesting. We've got Visa, we got MasterCard, we've got Starbucks, we've got loads of companies that are going to report.
1: Emily, you'd be busy next week with all this.
2: Is it always earnings season, or is that just my...
1: It'll be shorter and shorter, like... don't they? I mean, we get a snapshot of Tesla. That could be an interesting one, couldn't it, next week?
2: Tesla is really interesting right now, because now, like, Elon Musk's companies are competing with each other in the stock market, right? And it's not going super well.
1: Yeah, SpaceX back below the IPO price now.
2: And Tesla is interesting. It's been really struggling lately, especially the rise of Chinese EVs has been not the best news for Tesla.
1: Yeah, both them and a traditional player, General Motors, will give us a snapshot of that story. Perhaps Intel also next week as well, the chip maker. So loads for us to chat about when we regather for Taking Stock next week. Just about it from us for this week, though. Big thanks to the guys, Emily Peck from Axios and the Slate Money podcast, and David Kuo of the Smart Investor in Singapore. Thanks so much for listening.
3: You are listening to the BBC World Service, and now Witness History with me, Ivana Davidovic. To mark 90 years since the start of the Spanish Civil War, we're going to tell the story of a young refugee who returned home to her country, which was on the brink of dictatorship.
4: Spain's atrocity-spangled civil war burns and butchers into its ninth week. Already it's estimated that 25,000 have been killed, but less than half of those have died on a battlefield. Night after night, all over Spain, men are torn from their weeping families, lined up and shot. Scores of cities, towns and villages have been bombarded and burnt.
3: The war was fought between the Republicans, who supported Spain's elected left-leaning government, and the Nationalists, a right-wing rebel coalition led by General Francisco Franco. While 500,000 refugees initially fled Franco's fascist forces, around half chose to come back while the war was still raging on. One of those returnees was 8-year-old Felisa Umbon San Vicente from the village of Urduliz, next door to Bilbao in the northern Basque country. It's an autonomous community in the western Pyrenees, straddling the Spanish-French border on the Bay of Biscay. It has its own ancient language called Euskera. Felisa had already spent several months as a refugee in neighbouring France when in 1937 her mum decided she'd rather bring her children back home.
5: Bilbao falls. At the feet of the conquering insurgents lies the capital of the Basque province. And as the tide of war rolls closer, inhabitants flee. And the victors enter. Their Carlist levies from the neighboring province of Navarre. Their Moors from across...
6: I was Basque. The Basque people didn't support Franco.
3: With Bilbao now under Franco's rule, little Felisa settled into a routine. But it was nothing like she had expected it to be.
6: I was supposed to start school before the war starts. And I was excited because I was going to go with my sister, so I didn't. And then when I came back and I went to school, all I did, we had to learn all the fascist songs. El Carasol, we had to sing with the hands like that.
7: With a raised hand.
6: With a raised hand.
7: Do you remember any of the songs still?
6: It's not the music of El Carasol con la camisa, que tú portaste, all that, yeah. And then you finish, Viva Franco. Arriba España, Viva Franco. Yeah.

0: So it wasn't nice.
1: While at school, they loudly cheered, "Long live Franco, long live Spain." Felisa and her friends and family had to hide their Basque identity, and parents were scared to speak in front of their children.
0: We couldn't speak Basque. We couldn't even sing anything in Basque. We have to be careful. So you were told before you go out, do not talk about that. The grown-ups, they're never going to go in front of the children. We were sent out because they were afraid we were going to repeat things.
1: And the consequences of speaking carelessly could be deadly. People would be imprisoned and some would never return, including Felisa's cousins.
0: They shoot him in front of the children because they were left-wing, and there were two brothers.
1: In this atmosphere of fear, people were even distrustful of their own community.
0: It was a lot because, so a lot of people, they were denouncing even neighbors for one thing or the other. They paid them.
2: Were there also Basque people that were working for the regime?
0: Yeah, of course. Yeah. In the Basque country, it was terrible with Franco.
2: Do you remember Franco ever visiting your town?
0: Well, Franco went once and the Basques didn't want him and he said he was going to make them suffer and he did. He never went back.
1: The political situation in Europe was also weighing heavily on everyone's minds. Just as their own civil war was ending, Spaniards were terrified of what was happening in the rest of Europe. Adolf Hitler's Nazi Germany accelerated its aggressive expansionism and racial persecution, culminating in the invasion of Poland in September.
3: The responsibility lies on the shoulders of one man. By his latest act of naked aggression, Hitler has committed a crime not only against Poland, but against the whole human race. Already German troops, guns and planes have crossed the Polish border to kill and to destroy.
0: I heard all about Churchill, Hitler, all those names, they were completely all the time talking about. They were worried that we weren't to start going in the war as well with them. We just finished one, we don't want another one. Everything was Russian. Terrible.
1: That rationing led to what became known as Los Años del Hambre, the hunger years.
0: I remember I was walking in Bilbao with my mother and I said, look, he's eating the bananas, the oranges and peel. And my mother told me off. It was a man picking up that and he was eating from the floor. So there were people hungry.
1: Felisa was one of the luckier ones, as her father got work abroad and managed to send money to his family, even for little luxuries.
0: And then when my father starts back again to normal, we have coffee, we have sugar from Cuba, we have everything. So my mother will be toasting the coffee in the house with all the windows closed.
2: Why did she keep all the windows closed?
0: Because she didn't want the neighbors to know she has coffee. When you have something, you can give to a neighbor or something, but you can feed the whole world and you feel guilty. You are having and they are not having.
1: The Spanish Civil War ended in 1939 with a total victory of nationalist forces led by General Franco. It's estimated around 500,000 people died during the conflict. Looking back, what was living through all of that death and destruction like for Felisa?
0: Funny enough, I realize when I see the war and children, they go through hell and they don't cry. And that's what you do. You don't even cry. You know something is very wrong. And you know that crying is not going to give you peace or anything. You just keep quiet and watch. And I think that's what I did. Nothing else. Because you can see your parents, the grown-ups, everybody's worried. Everybody is nervous. Everybody else is not normal. Nothing is happening that's normal. And then you don't even miss the things you used to have. You just even forget, I think. You know, I didn't even think of my toys or nothing at all. So it's very strange how we

0: behave in cases like that. It's very, very sad.
1: Felisa eventually moved to the UK, to London, in 1954, when she was 25. She was working as a nanny and then married and had children. Although when Franco died in 1975 and living under his rule was two decades behind her, she says she could hear celebrations all the way from Bilbao.
0: The people that have champagnes in the fridge waiting for him to die when he got ill. And the day he died, I don't know how many bottles of champagne they were drunk in the Basque Country.
1: Apart from a few years living in Paris, Felisa Umbon San Vicente, now Portelli, has made London her home for the past 70-odd years. She still lives independently at the age of 97. She was speaking to me, Ivana Davidovic, for Witness History.
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0: ABC News with Andrew Kaloupas. Danish officials say Lao authorities have charged the owner of a distillery over a mass methanol poisoning that killed two Australian teenagers in 2024. Jono Wakeley reports.
1: Bianca Jones and Holly Morton Bowles, both aged 19, died after the incident at the Nana Backpackers Hostel in Vang Vieng in November 2024. Four other tourists were killed, including two Danish women, after consuming tainted drinks. Lao officials announced the charges at a press conference where international media outlets were denied entry. The Danish Foreign Ministry said in the press conference it was announced the owner of a distillery was charged for the sale of harmful food products and operating an illegal business, charges which carry a maximum sentence of 4 years in jail.
0: The Victorian Liberal Party executive has voted to disendorse controversial state MP Moira Deeming, but she may face a new battle, this time to avoid bankruptcy. Ethan Siderman with more.
2: Moira Deeming's political career as a Liberal is over, with party executives voting unanimously to take her off the ballot. Ultimately, it was Mrs. Deeming's refusal to apologise for a dismissed assault allegation against colleague Matthew Guy that was the last straw for the party. Mrs. Deeming now faces possible bankruptcy proceedings from businessman Hilton Grudgeon, who funded her successful defamation action against John Pesutto. He's seeking to access the payout from that action, but the funds have been held in a trust amid an internal Liberal battle. Mr. Grudgeon says his actions should not be interpreted as hostility towards Mrs. Deeming.
0: Telstra says about $100,000 has been paid in financial compensation so far following last week's outage. CEO Vicky Brady has faced a Senate inquiry into telco outages and says about 8,000 claims have been lodged. She says the telco will not be providing compensation to all its customers affected by the outage and is prioritising those who were greatly affected.
3: Because this did not have a universal impact, it was intermittent. And so we've, through that communication, we've made the process very clear for customers to be able to contact us, to be able to tell us the impact it has, and we are committed to promptly working through that.
0: The International Energy Agency has expressed concern about the impact of the resumption of attacks by the US and Iran in the Gulf on global oil supplies if the situation in the Strait of Hormuz does not improve in the next few weeks. The BBC's Barbara Pledasha has more from Jerusalem.
4: The Americans said they had hit military targets to stop Iran from firing on ships in the Strait of Hormuz. But Iranian state media reported deadly strikes on

0: a number of bridges, a railway station, and an airport. Earlier this week, President Trump did threaten to target bridges and power stations if Iranians continued refusing to give up control of the strait. Since then, Iran has increased its allegations of attacks on civilian infrastructure.
1: The Royal Commission on Anti-Semitism and Social Cohesion has heard universities were warned about aggressive outsiders infiltrating pro-Palestinian campus protests. Several key universities have given evidence this week about their response to anti-Semitism on campus. The federal government established the Royal Commission primarily in response to the terror attack targeting the Jewish community at Bondi last December. Monash Professor David Slukey, who appeared at Friday's hearing, says criticism of Israel is not anti-Semitism, but some conduct crossed into harassment.
2: Criticising states is a vital part of our democracy and what we should expect to happen in a democracy. Sometimes we're not talking about criticism and sometimes we're not talking about debate. I think some of the stories we've heard this week point to harassment and bullying and conduct that's unbecoming.
1: To sport, and the Sydney Roosters and Cronulla Sutherland have maintained their positions in the NRL's top four after Friday night's NRL games. With the details, Andrew Moore.
3: Wet weather was definitely a factor. First of all, at Shark Park, Newcastle scored 4-3, but Kalen Ponga had an off day with the boot, and as a result, Cronulla held on to win 20 points to 18. While at the Sydney Football Stadium, a crowd of over 16,000 saw the Roosters defeat a gallant Melbourne side 14 points to 6, scoring in the end 3-1, including the match winner from Daniel Tupou, his career 195th try. Andrew Moore, ABC Sport, Sydney.
1: 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Now on ABC News Radio, a look at the national weather. Moist onshore winds is driving heavy rain, some storms and gusty winds into eastern New South Wales and southeast Queensland. Cold fronts are bringing rain and storms to western Australia. High pressure is dominating over southeast Australia, bringing a cold morning with fog and frost, followed by a dry and settled day. To the capital city, forecast for Saturday, Brisbane 23, a possible shower. Sydney 19, a possible shower. Canberra 16, morning frost, then mostly sunny. Melbourne 15, mostly sunny. Hobart 15, partly cloudy. Sunny and 18 in Adelaide. Showers easing 18 in Perth. Darwin 31 and sunny. 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

In my 20s, I was the master of travelling light. Toothbrush, a change of underwear and a fresh T-shirt. I could save 90% of my bag for interesting types of microphone, just in case I wanted to record underwater, which is obviously a holiday basic. Now, I find that packing fewer than 4 pairs of shoes means not covering the essentials. So I did it. I've scaled up and, as a birthday treat, bought myself a bigger suitcase. I'm no longer a hand luggage-only person. They say that growing older increases your emotional baggage. And it turns out that it increases your physical baggage too, which isn't all bad when you have room for swim shoes and slippers. I'm Marnie Chesterton from the BBC World Service. This is Unexpected Elements.

0: And if this show were a journey, it would definitely be a group holiday because I'm here for fun times with my global panel of science broadcasters. Let's meet them. Joining us from Accra, Ghana, it's biomedic and science and health journalist Emmanuel Somani. Hello.
1: Hi, Marnie. It's Zane.
0: And in Mumbai, India, we have science journalist Chavi Sachdev. Welcome.
2: Hello. Salam, everybody.
0: This is the show that takes an event from the news headlines, sits with it for a bit, and then starts thinking about all of the related science stories we should share. We all bring something, and we corral a scientist to add their pearls of knowledge too. It's a potluck of science that all links back

0: to our starting news story, which this week is a new beginning for a tale that has stood the test of time. Take a listen to this.
1: Odysseus.
2: The Odyssey,
3: directed by Sir Christopher Nolan.
4: It's a tale of the Greek hero Odysseus and his long attempt to get home after the Trojan Wars.
2: He fights Cyclops and visits the dead.
4: It's got shipwrecks, it's got monsters, brave heroes, very seductive sex goddesses. There's revenge and, of course, there's love.
5: The Odyssey isn't just a story of derring do. It is the most complicated postmodern epic you could ever imagine.
0: Yes, this is the news that this Friday, the 17th of July, is the worldwide release of Christopher Nolan's latest blockbuster, The Odyssey, which is based on the epic poem by Homer, the ancient Greek poet. The Odyssey follows the story of the hero Odysseus's 10-year quest to return home to Ithaca after the 10-year-long Trojan War. So, Unexpected Elements is today going to take you on our own scientific odyssey. And Simone, you're kicking us off. Where would you like to take us?
6: Well, Moni, as you just said, the Odyssey starts just after the Trojan War. Now, what do you think of when you hear Trojan War?
0: I think of the horse. It's a classic, the wooden horse that the Greeks hid inside to sneak into the city of Troy and surprise their enemies.
6: Absolutely, Marnie. Nowadays, the phrase Trojan horse is also used metaphorically to mean a deceptive strategy or trick where a target lets a threat into somewhere protected. So today, I have a story of a viral Trojan horse.
0: So is this viral as in computer virus? Are we talking TikTok viral? Are we talking literal, you know, microscopic makes us sick virus?
6: In this case, we're talking about a microscopic virus. And I'm specifically talking about something called the Delta virus. So when we say Delta virus, it's about as basic as an infectious agent can get. So essentially, it's a tiny loop of RNA and a couple of proteins. It cannot build its own envelope. The outer coats every virus needs to enter a cell and travel between hosts. So on its own, a Delta virus is basically stranded. Now, to go anywhere, it has to hitchhike or get a ride from a helper virus, right?
7: The one Delta virus we've known about for decades is hepatitis D.
6: And the only one that infects humans. As a matter of fact, it can only infect you if you're already carrying the hepatitis B virus, which acts as a helper virus because it uses hepatitis B's surface proteins as its coat. When the two are present together, they cause the most severe form of viral hepatitis with faster progression to liver cancer. And globally, it affects an estimated 12 million people.
0: That's so interesting. I've never come across hepatitis D. B and C, yes, but there's a D that only gets in if you've already got B. Okay, so it sounds like scientists knew how Delta viruses were operating by stealing the envelope from hepatitis B. What's the new science here?
6: Right. So over the last few years, a bit of mystery popped up. Now, scientists started finding hepatitis D-like Delta viruses right across the animal kingdom. So you find them in snakes and rodents and birds and even fish. And unlike hepatitis D, they were not confined to just the liver, because in the most parts, you see hepatitis B in the liver. But they turned up in the guts, in the lungs, the blood, and even the brain, often with no hepatitis B type virus anywhere nearby. And so that raised an obvious puzzle. If these things cannot travel alone, then how are they spreading so widely and into many different tissues?
0: Okay, I feel like this is where our Trojan horse metaphor is coming in, right?
6: Absolutely. So, a new study published in the journal Cell in April 2026 found that the Delta virus does not just borrow a coat, it actually climbs inside the entire helper virus particle and is enclosed within it, exactly like how the Greek soldiers hid inside the wooden horse at Troy.
8: Samani, how did the researchers prove this, though?
6: Right. So, the infected mouse cells with Delta virus and different potential helper viruses, for example, herpes virus. And amazingly, they could actually see the Delta virus particles and close within the larger helper viruses. Crucially, only the enclosed Delta virus could infect new cells. So the helper effectively decides where it can go, which tissues and which species. Hitch a ride inside a virus that infects nerve cells, for example, and you can reach the brain. So this means they could jump between hosts and end up in places where we would never think to look.
0: Yet one more thing to add to my list of things to worry about.
6: Yeah, but just to be clear, this was just demonstrated in mouse cells with rodent Delta viruses. Human hepatitis D still works the old ways, using the coats of hepatitis B proteins. But it's still very interesting new work and a brand new viral strategy.
0: Well, thank you, Simani, for sharing the story of the viral Trojan horse. Chavi, you are up next. What has the Odyssey got you in mind of?
8: Well, another epic odyssey. This one features a cold-blooded green reptile. Do either of you know any iguanas, personally?
0: No. I feel like that's a leading question. Do you know any iguanas personally?
8: I do.
0: Of course you do.
8: My college roommate had two rather illegal iguanas in our room for about 2 years, and she smuggled them in. And it looks like iguanas are adept at getting to places you wouldn't expect them to be, like Fiji.
0: Okay, hold on the Fiji for a moment. I just want to probe into this. You shared a room with one human and two iguanas. Are they good flatmates, iguanas?
8: They're pretty innocuous, yes. I didn't really get to know them very well.
0: Okay, they kept themselves to themselves. I mean, I get why they shouldn't have been in your room. Why shouldn't they be in Fiji?
8: Well, until last year, it was a bit of a mystery how they made it to Fiji. Do you know where Fiji is? It's like in the middle of the Pacific. And iguanas mostly live in the Americas. They originated in North America. And the closest point of Fiji to even Hawaii is over 3,000 miles, which is just under 5,000 kilometers. And from mainland North America, it's over 5,000 miles, which is about 8,000 kilometers. So people have been wondering for a long time, how did iguanas get through such a vast distance?
0: Wow, we have an iguana mystery. I love it. Okay, so do we know when they first arrived in Fiji?
8: So according to scientists, about 30 million years ago. At UC Berkeley, the scientists did a comprehensive survey of all the genera in iguana, which is all the groups of species, to figure out the Fijian iguana's family tree. And the lead author, who's a herpetologist and paleontologist, Simon Scarpetta, collected genome-wide sequence DNA from more than 4,000 genes and from tissues of more than 200 iguana specimens. And as he began comparing these data, one result stood out clearly, which is that the Fiji iguanas are most closely related to the North American desert iguana, Dipsosaurus dorsalis. The Fiji iguana and the desert iguana lines, however, diverged about 34 million years ago, which suggests they traveled across the Pacific from the coast of North America to Fiji. And according to researchers, this is the greatest known oceanic dispersal event in the history of terrestrial vertebrates.
0: Yes, and that's a great statement because we're talking 5,000 miles or 8,000 kilometers. How did they make it? Did they learn to swim?
8: So they think they basically hitched a ride on a floating raft of breakaway floating vegetation. So the researchers reached this conclusion after running various statistical models and taking into account historical habits of iguanas from fossil data, where iguanas live today, and the possible routes between those locations. And from all this information, the floating theory came out on top.
6: Wow. Do we know how long this took them?
8: So it would take a human on a boat about a month, but these chaps were adrift on the currents with nary an opposable thumb in sight to even devise an oar that they could steer or row. So the scientists think it would have taken them about 2 months. I wouldn't have made it. I get migraines from too much sun and from dehydration and from hunger, which sound like all those three things were probably going to happen. But the iguanas were clearly better passengers because they're adapted to the American desert. And so they are incredibly suited to retain water, not get dehydrated, and go through periods of starvation for a long time. Besides, they could just chow down on their vessel, which was probably made of uprooted trees. And then the currents nudged them over to Fiji, and they popped off their sunglasses, found some nice trees to live atop, and the rest was history.
0: It's quite the journey.
8: Yeah. But lead author Simon Scarpetta imagines it was an accident. He says, perhaps some kind of cyclone knocked over trees where there were a bunch of iguanas and their eggs, and then they caught the ocean currents and rafted over. Either way, they colonized Fiji, and lucky them, the volcanic islands had just about formed and presumably cool off enough to be hospitable and welcoming.
0: Oh, thank you, Chavi, for bringing us the impressive journey of the iguana. Listeners, have you been on any epic odysseys of your own? If so, we want to hear about it. You can send us an email on unexpected@bbc.co.uk, or you can WhatsApp us. We love your voice notes, and you can leave one on +44 330 678 3080. Still to come on the show, we listen to the healing siren calls of the sea. After this.
9: Hi, it's Nada here with this week's Unexpected Elements quiz, inspired by Homer's Odyssey. On his journey home, the hero Odysseus stops at the mysterious island of Aeaea, where the sorceress Circe turns some of his men into pigs. Odysseus hurries to rescue them, but is stopped by the god Hermes, who offers him the magical plant moly to shield from Circe's spells. Although moly is fictional, it is believed to be based on the snowdrop plant, which contains the compound galantamine. Just like moly, galantamine has a protective effect, but against which condition? Is it A, schizophrenia, B, OCD, or C, Alzheimer's? Which of these conditions does galantamine treat? A, schizophrenia, B, OCD, or C, Alzheimer's? Have a think, and I'll be back soon with the answer.
0: You're listening to Unexpected Elements from the BBC World Service, the science show inspired by an event in the news, which this week is the launching of Ancient Greek Summer, with the original epic journey The Odyssey taking to the big screen with Christopher Nolan's new film. In it, Odysseus and his men have to resist the enticing song of the sirens, famed for their calls that lure sailors to their deaths. Over in the real world, the right noises can lure animals to somewhere like a coral reef, and having the right soundscape can make the difference between life and barren waters. Here to tell us more is Steve Simpson, Professor of Marine Biology and Global Change at the University of Bristol in the UK. Hello.
10: Hi there.
0: So, first off, your work is all to do with coral reefs. What is a coral reef?
10: Okay, so coral reefs are the rainforests of the ocean. They're the most beautiful kingdoms of life. They're busy, bustling cities. And although they only cover about 0.1% of the ocean's surface, they host about a quarter of all known marine species. They're built by animals,

0: individual corals are probably only about the size of a pea, but they can reproduce by simply producing copies of themselves. So when a coral grows, it's creating hundreds, thousands, millions of individual copies of its next door neighbor, effectively. And it builds a limestone skeleton as it grows to lift the coral up towards the light. Now, the animal doesn't need the light, but inside the skin of every single coral are millions of cells, which are algae, that captures sunlight, converts it into sugar, and the sugar actually feeds the coral. So it's like living in a skyscraper and growing all your vegetables on your balcony. And these skyscrapers, rather than just being tall, thin buildings, are the most incredible branching, bushy, convoluted, different shapes, which create hiding spaces for everything then to go and live inside.
1: I love this idea of coral reefs being like cityscapes and bustling places, but we do know that they are one of the most vulnerable structures to global warming, and bleaching is damaging the coral reefs, right?
0: Absolutely, yeah. So sadly, coral reefs depend entirely on that relationship between the corals and the algae that live in their cells. And when the waters get warm, particularly in a heat wave, so you end up with several degrees Celsius above the seasonal average, the relationship breaks down. And so the coral ejects all the algae, which works for a few days, but it quickly starts to starve. So actually a bleached coral is still alive initially, but it is starving on the inside because there's no sugar coming in from that sunlight being captured by the algae in their cells. You know, we worked on the Great Barrier Reef, a stunning coral reef that you can see from space. And in 3 weeks, we watched that reef die before our eyes.
1: And so your work, and I've made allusions to the sirens in the Odyssey who were trying to lure sailors to the shore with their songs. You're trying to lure fish, right?
0: Yeah, so sadly, when we see a reef dying, we hear the reef dying too, because the animals that make the sound disappear. And so quite quickly, it goes quiet. So when we take recordings of reefs, when the reef is healthy, we recognize that that sound is something that we lose in a dying reef. And with an underwater speaker, we can play back to sonify, fill with sound, that dying habitat. By doing that, we call in the next generation of fish and corals that come and make it their home.

0: We have a listen to that. That sounds like an egg being fried. Steve, what are we listening to there?
1: So in that soundscape, you've got a few snapping shrimp, which are these incredible little shrimp that live in burrows. And they've got a sonic claw that can fire a bubble forwards into the water that implodes and creates a bang. So one or two little knocking sounds that would be possibly the last fish to pick up his instrument and leave that reef. But otherwise, it's fairly empty of the sounds you would hope to hear on a coral reef.
0: Well, should we play the sounds that we hope to hear? Oh, wow, that's so much more bustling.
1: So, you know, it's an incredible soundscape when you hear a healthy coral reef. And in that, you could hear the snapping shrimp, many more of them. But you can also then hear there were some purring sounds, sort of sounds. These are little damselfish. There was a whooping sound that was a higher pitch sound that was almost like a cooing dove. And that's another type of damselfish species. And then there were some deeper growls that would be the larger grouper. That soundscape tells us that the whole fish community are there. All of the reef must be healthy for the fish community to be living in that reef habitat.
2: I wanted to know how you play the music for them. I'm reminded of, I'm sure you've seen The Life Aquatic with Steven Zissou. So do you have like a whole system? Do you carry a boombox? You mentioned a speaker, but you know what is happening? How are you piping this music down?
1: Yeah, so we were lucky that when we started doing this work, this would be a best part of 25 years ago, there were another group of people who really needed underwater sound, and that's synchronized swimming teams. So these are, you know, the teams that you see at the Olympics that all emerge with their arms out at the same time. They need to hear the sound of the music underwater to know how to keep time. So these speakers are made for swimming pools originally, but we can wire them to floating barrels or into sound systems on the seabed and play back recordings that we've taken either back in time or at nearby healthy coral reefs to these areas that are degraded.
0: I mean, to play devil's advocate for a bit, this, if we're talking cityscapes, this does feel like you're being an estate agent who's misrepresenting the home that the fish wants to move into. I mean, they're supposed to be able to tell a healthy soundscape, and there you are playing an amazing soundscape and going, no, come here, and there isn't that.
1: Yes, what we're trying to do is to call in the animals into actually very safe places for them to come and make home. There's no predators, there's no competition, there's lots of available space and feeding opportunities. And those animals start to colonize that area. It's like new real estate that you can go and create your whole new village or your whole new city on top of. By calling these animals in, they wouldn't find that area otherwise, because sound is one of the cues they're using to pick where to live. Once they establish, they start to grow, they start to breed, they start to make sound, and they start to call in the next generation. So it's really just, it's a window into their future that we're giving them an opportunity to experience. This is what that reef could sound like if only they came and joined the party.
0: Well, Professor Steve Simpson, thank you so much for joining us and giving us, a much needed note of hope. So, the retelling of a classical Greek epic tale hitting the big screen this week has inspired an odyssey of adjacent science. We've heard the benefits of recreating the sound of a healthy reef, luring fish there like a modern-day beneficial siren. We've heard how a tiny virus takes the same path as the Trojan horse, disguised to get inside cells. And, of course, we've heard the epic journey of another species, iguanas. An impressive adventure that explains why they are found on the island of Fiji. Still to come on the show, the fake medicine that still makes you feel better, why smells might make you sleepy, and what science can share about the lives of real people from the time of Odysseus. Stay with us.
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0: sure this Sean's not an undercover DEA agent. And I said, no, he's a real journalist.
1: Miguel introduced me to people I'll never be able to meet on my own. Dangerous people.
0: They tell me, like, well, Miguel, if this man is not what he claims to be, I'm gonna cut you in little pieces, you understand that?
1: I'm Sean Yuan from the BBC's Global China Unit, and I'm investigating Zhang Zhidong, the Chinese man accused of being a key figure in America's fentanyl crisis.
2: He was number one on the connection.

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2: Coming up after the news, new research on the magic medicines that can help people even when you tell them that it's just a placebo. Not just that, but letting them in on the deception makes the fake medicine even more effective. We also bring you the science of sleep-inducing scents, and ancient DNA brings insights into the real Greeks from times Homer wrote about. That's coming up shortly.
3: BBC News with Moira Alderson. Kuwait says Iranian airstrikes have damaged a power plant and water desalination stations. Iran says it targeted US military assets in Kuwait, as well as Bahrain, Jordan and Syria. Earlier, Tehran accused the US of hitting civilian infrastructure during the sixth night in a row of attacks. Meanwhile, an Iranian opposition group based in neighbouring Iraq says nine of its members were killed in a drone and rocket attack. The Komala Party is made up of ethnic Kurdish Iranians and has a base near the northern Iraqi city of Sulaymaniyah. A spokesman blamed the Iranian government for the strikes. Hundreds of foreign nationals have been gathering at embassies in South Africa as the authorities there intensify a nationwide immigration crackdown. Large crowds are camping outside the Nigerian and Malawian missions seeking help to return home. India has begun operating its first ever hydrogen-powered train. It's hoped the green technology will help modernise one of the world's biggest rail networks. Andy Burnham has been confirmed as the leader of Britain's governing Labour Party. He's now due to become the new Prime Minister on Monday, replacing Keir Starmer. Mr Burnham said he wanted to bring back hope. Police in Algeria say a fire that killed 11 people at an orphanage was caused by an electrical spark from an air conditioning unit. Investigators say the unit had been running continuously before the fire broke out on Thursday. The European Union is proposing to water down limits placed on greenhouse gas emissions, allowing businesses to emit more carbon dioxide than previously planned. If passed, they would delay plans to achieve net zero carbon emissions. The Irish actress Brenda Ficca has died. She was 81. Ficca won an Oscar for Best Supporting Actress for her role in My Left Foot in 1989. She went on to appear in several Hollywood films. BBC News.
2: This is Unexpected Elements from the BBC World Service. I'm Marnie Chesterton in Cardiff in the UK, and with me are...
4: Emmanuel Samani in Accra, Ghana.
2: And...
5: Chavi Sachdev in Mumbai, India.
2: Between the three of us, we read a lot of science and health news, and every so often, one of us comes across a story that the rest of us might have missed. And this is the space to share that story. It doesn't have to link to the theme of the show, but if they can... The person that brings it gets a bonus point. Bonus points are a bit like loyalty stamps, but obviously redeemable against nothing of value, and therefore useless and yet highly coveted, it turns out. Samani, it's your turn this week. What story are you going to bring out from under the radar? And for the also unimportant bonus points, can you link it to this week's theme, which is, of course, the Odyssey?
4: Absolutely. I think that I'm going to link it first in terms of deception, because I'm bringing you a story about placebo and how placebo works, even though you know it's fake.
2: So, for example, if you give someone a pill that's just plain sugar rather than an actual painkiller, and they still report improvements in their health, then that counts as the placebo effect, right?
4: Yes, exactly, Marnie. That, in a nutshell, is what a placebo is. And, you know, we tend to assume that the placebo effect depends on the patient being fooled, that it only works if you believe it's real medicine. But the story I'm bringing you today literally flips it over its head. Now, there's a growing body of research on what they are calling open-label placebos, right? Where patients are told that they are taking something with no active ingredients in the drug whatsoever, and they still get better. The deception is gone, but the effects remain.
2: This does seem extraordinary, and yet, I mean, I have known about one of these. Someone's told me that, you know, there is no

0: benefit to buying the more expensive painkillers. And yet there is research proving that people will feel better if they buy the more expensive painkillers, which is infuriating. So these open-label placebos, there's no painkiller in them at all. How do they work compared to the deceptive placebos?
1: So, Marnie, a team at the Università Cattolica in Milan tested just what you're talking about. And their study came out only last month, where they took 90 healthier older adults and split them into three categories for 3 weeks. Now, one group got absolutely nothing. The other group got one placebo, or a placebo, and they were told that there was an active supplement or ingredient in this placebo, and it would improve their well-being and physical ability. And another, which is the last group, got a placebo where they were told openly that, hey, this placebo has nothing in it, pretty much. And the striking result was that the honest group, those who knew that they were getting a placebo, did best, and their physical performance improved by around 9% compared to, give or take, 7% in the deceived group.
0: Do we know the mechanisms behind this? It seems counterintuitive.
1: Two things seem to be doing the work in this case. First is the ritual and condition. Now, over our lives, we've taken so many pills and we felt better. So our bodies have naturally been able to associate that with feeling better. And so much like Pavlov's dogs learning to salivate at the sound of a bell. So what's really interesting is how you administer the placebo can also influence the strength of the effect you feel. So for example, an injection produces a stronger placebo response than a tablet, or taking two placebo pills will cause more response than just one. Amazing. Amazing. And the second thing is that, at least for pain in this case, the effect is physically real and measurable. So the brain releases its own natural opioids, and scans show the same regions lighting up as when someone takes an actual opioid drug. Fascinating.
0: That is fascinating. So are these open-label placebos actually in use?
1: Yes, yes, yes. Open-label placebos have shown measurable effects in migraine, chronic lower back pain, cancer-related fatigue, hay fever, knee pain, etc. And even with children with ADHD, adding a placebo alongside their regimen reduced dose of the real drug, allowing some of them to get by on less medication.
2: So I am so fascinated by this. And you just mentioned migraine, which I have. I have migraine disease. And, you know, some of my medications have terrible side effects. And I'm really wondering, can I just please have some placebos and let my brain kick in with opioids or whatever? But I mean, honestly, can they really replace medication with placebos going forward, open label or not?
1: So, Xavi, I would say stick to the medications given to you by doctor.
0: Yeah, well, but the BBC is not telling people to leave their medications and take sugar pills instead.
1: Yeah, but I should make this clear, though, that placebos just sort of turn down

0: that placebos just sort of turn down the noise, turn down the symptoms. They don't really do anything in treating the underlying cause of the disease. It isn't a cure, but there's definitely some uses for placebos. In many clinical settings here, expectation and ritual are already doing visible work. The belief that a big injection is stronger than a small tablet, the authority of the white coats. Medicine has always been part chemistry, part theater, if you ask me. And this research, you know, simply shows that the theater is showing up in the data. And in places where real drugs are scarce or unaffordable, really understanding how much of healing runs on trust, expectation, and, you know, the therapeutic encounters is genuinely valuable. I think as long as it's used to support proper treatment and never to replace it.
1: Well, thank you, Simone. I love the idea that medicine is part theater. Now, I've done call-outs to get in touch with this show, so let's have a look at what people have been writing in. A couple of weeks ago, Caroline Steele was in the presenter's seat, and the show tackled all things periods. And we heard that apart from primates, only a handful of mammals have periods, including a few species of bats, elephant shrews, and the spiny mouse. Well, Barbara from the USA has written in with some gentle pushback. Chavi, can you read her email, please?
2: Sure. Barbara says, I was surprised that when discussing the non-primate mammals who have periods, domesticated dogs weren't mentioned. The beloved dachshund I grew up with, Gretchen, had periods when she was young enough to have offspring. As a child, I vividly remember my mother once grabbed a cloth diaper in a panic and frantically tried to fashion some sort of diaper on Gretchen before she could be allowed in the house and on the new carpet.
1: Thank you, Barbara, for getting in touch. So I initially thought this too. So female dogs, it turns out, have a reproductive cycle called the estrus cycle rather than a menstrual cycle that happens about every 6 months. So in humans, a period happens when an egg is released but not fertilized, and the uterine lining builds up and then it sheds, and that's what we call a period. But for dogs, the bleeding occurs during the first stage of the cycle, called proestrus, where rising levels of the hormone estrogen cause the lining of the uterus and blood vessels in the reproductive tract to thicken. And some of those blood vessels leak red blood cells into the vagina, producing the bloody discharge that the owners notice. So there you go. Barbara, your dog Gretchen was going through a reproductive cycle, but it was a little bit different to the humans or the spiny mouses, and we don't call it the menstrual cycle. So there you go.
2: Interesting. You know, I kind of knew that because I have two cats, and one of them is a female. And I learned when she was little and had just come to my house that some cats can have what's called a split estrus. So it was joyful because they howl loudly and then they throw come hither nooks over their shoulder, not for a long time, but for a short time, frequently, with small gaps in between that are not long enough to take them to the vet and get them spayed.
1: Moving on to different animals, ever since this show did a whole episode on the riveting science of frogs, we've become a bit of a frog magnet as a show. People have sent us frog stamps, thank you, frog postcards, love it, and tales of invasive frogs. This week, listener Vasu sent in another bit of frog content. So Marnie, do you want to read this one?
0: Yes, Vasu writes, hi Marnie and the Unexpected Elements team. I have for you an audio recording of Gunther's frog in Singapore. Riveting barks, but no rivets is heard.
1: Not a dog, it's a frog. Thank you, Vasu. That's fantastic stuff. I should say that Vasu sent that as a voice note, and just a reminder that if you want to do our jobs for us and record a load of fascinating on-location sound, then the number to send it to is +44 330 678 3080. And finally, last week's show discussed all things superhero and superpower, including echolocation and how humans can learn to echolocate in only

0: 10 weeks. So we heard from listener Linda in Minnesota in the US, and she emailed to say, I'm 56 years old, blind since birth, and I use echolocation via tapping and or sliding my white cane. Otherwise, I listen to my surroundings for landmarks. Listener Dale, also in Minnesota, added, I want to note that binaural hearing is an important factor in human echolocation. So binaural hearing is the brain's deciphering of how sound changes as it moves around our heads to our separate ears. If you stand near an inside corner of a wall and make clicks or speak, you will easily locate both walls. By the way, sound reflects differently. We use binaural hearing constantly to locate where sound comes from. Thank you so much, Linda and Dale. Echolocation, definitely a superpower. A reminder to listeners that your stories are joyful and there are multiple ways to send them to us. The email is unexpected@bbc.co.uk, or you can WhatsApp us. The number is +44 330 678 3080. Or, if you want to write to us, the old-fashioned address is Unexpected Elements, BBC World Service, Cardiff, CF10 4GA in the UK. Still to come on the show, Sleepy Sense and an archaeological odyssey. After this.
1: Hello again, it's Nada here with the answer to this week's quiz. Earlier I asked you which condition is treated by galantamine. Is it A, schizophrenia, B, OCD, or C, Alzheimer's? The answer is C, Alzheimer's disease. Although galantamine doesn't cure Alzheimer's, it does treat mild to moderate symptoms. In Alzheimer's disease, the brain experiences a severe drop in acetylcholine, a neurotransmitter crucial for memory, attention, and learning. Galantamine has two different ways of increasing acetylcholine. First, it works by blocking its breakdown. Secondly, it can bind to and stimulate certain brain receptors to release more acetylcholine. The increase in this neurotransmitter temporarily improves and stabilizes cognitive function. So congratulations if you guessed correctly, and if you didn't, better luck next time.
0: Unexpected Elements listeners don't just send us witty emails. We also receive those burning queries that even the most extensive Googling can't answer. And we are here to find answers for you. It's time for Ask the Unexpected. So each week we take a listener's question, dig through our hefty phone book of scientists who might have an answer, and hopefully solve your conundrums. This week's question comes from Sarah in Minnesota in the USA. She wrote in to say, for many years I had problems falling asleep, but then I started using lavender vanilla scented products, and I found that after a few weeks I was falling asleep much more easily. So, is there something inherently sleep-inducing about those scents? Or could one use any pleasant scent and train the brain to realise when it detects that scent, it's time to sleep? To help Sarah out, we reached out to Dr. Melanie Jane Howes, Senior Research Leader in Biological Chemistry at the Royal Botanic Gardens Kew in the UK.
2: Conditioning yourself to associate a particular scent with sleepiness may have some influence, but actually more studies are needed to investigate these associations in much more depth. And there has actually been research to suggest that just because somebody finds a certain odour pleasant might enhance sleep rather than the actual scent itself. Although there have been other scientific studies that indicate there actually could be a pharmacological explanation for why certain aromas might have benefits for sleep. So, for example, one study revealed that in people who were already asleep, increased delta wave activity was found to occur in their brains. When lavender aroma was released, brain waves are electrical impulses in the brain produced by nerve cells communicating. And so there are different types of brain waves. So some brain waves are associated with alertness and concentration, whereas other brain waves, such as delta waves, are associated with relaxation and sleep. So this actually suggests that improved sleep quality might directly be linked with that particular aroma. Other scientific studies have found that lavender oil and one of its main constituents called linalool can actually modulate the action of certain chemical messengers in the brain, such as GABA, which helps the brain to slow down and is often linked with relaxation and sleepiness.
0: So lavender aroma is actually having a relaxing and calming influence on your brain. Did not know that. Sarah also mentioned vanilla scents help her to nod off. Is there any science there?
2: So in contrast, vanilla aroma has actually been much less well studied for its effects on sleep. Vanilla pods are a source of various aroma chemicals, such as vanillin. And some laboratory research has found that vanillin might have some very mild sedative properties, possibly by modulating GABA receptors in the brain. However, more research is needed because to date it's unknown if such effects could occur via inhalation.
0: My thanks to Dr. Melanie Jane Howes from Royal Botanic Gardens Kew there. And of course, thanks to our listener, Sarah, for getting in touch with us. Samani, do you find lavender or any other scents helpful for sleeping?
3: I haven't really paid attention, but I guess it might help me relax. So I guess so.
0: Chavi?
4: Oh, goodness, no. Both of these do not suit me. And vanilla actually triggers my migraines. In fact, a lot of artificial scents do, like artificial roses, lavender, smelly soaps, smelly perfumes are not relaxing in the slightest.
0: Hey, listeners, if you do want us to investigate any particular scent, or indeed if you have any science question at all, the email for getting in contact with us, unexpected@bbc.co.uk. So this show has been inspired by the summer blockbuster The Odyssey and the renewed interest in Homer's classic poem that it is adapted from, a tale of an arduous and frankly circuitous route home. If you want to laugh, do Google his route map, because if anything, it does make it look like he was trying to avoid going home. We've had our own detours on this show, but I'd love to take us back to ancient Greece for one more bite of related science with the help of the BBC archives. Now, I don't think it's going to crush anyone if I point out that the epic story that involves mythical creatures isn't actually real, but fictional as Odysseus, king of Ithaca, is, he's supposed to be a mix of Mycenaean figures from the late Bronze Age, so 1500 BCE. And Mycenae is a real place where archaeologists are unravelling secrets from a society from over 3,000 years ago. There's a brilliant radio programme on the BBC at the moment called Being Greek with classicist Mary Beard. And in one recent episode, she dives into a different odyssey, that of a Mycenaean woman called, and you can guess that this is a scientist's name, she's called Gamma 58.
2: Rolls right off the top.
0: Yeah, unromantic, but there we go. Now, here is Mary Beard with Rachel Phillips from the British School at Athens at the dig site.
5: So what we have here at Mycenae is actually over 100 prehistoric burials on the slope leading up to the citadel. And among those 100 graves, you have two smaller walled enclosures, areas that were demarcated for specific groups of people. We assume people of some kind of special or higher status, the upper class of the Mycenaean world, if you will.
6: We're just coming up to the grave of the woman we've been looking for, Gamma 58, as we've been calling her. And she's buried in Grave Circle B here, a few metres from Grave Circle A.
5: Yeah, so there are four, maybe five skeletons in this grave. Three are definitely men and only one is a woman.
0: Yes, and everything from the grave suggests a society that values fighting and great men. So who was Gamma 58 to be buried alongside elaborate grave goods and all of these men? Here's Mary Beard on what the latest scientific techniques can add to the picture.
7: Over the last few years, there's a promise that we can discover telling clues buried deep in the DNA of the men and women of Mycenae. It's a whole new way of getting closer to the people of the distant past.
8: I've done these suits to prevent any type of contamination to the sample.
7: At the Francis Crick Institute in London, Pontus Skoglund runs the Ancient Genomics Laboratory. Masked researchers operate the latest gene sequences in vacuum-sealed rooms. The odyssey into the Mycenaean past starts with something small, intimate and very human, an ancient bone from the ear or a scraping from a tooth.
8: There's only half a dozen ancient DNA lab in the world that has robotics running the workflow, but this allows us to have this scale to really build up large cohorts of DNA from ancient individuals, study history, study disease.
9: You start with the bone, then you're extracting the DNA from the bone, and then you're getting multiple samples of that.
10: More precisely, the machine is going to coordinate all the steps after we do the extraction of DNA to prepare it to get it into a sequencing machine.
0: So, once sequenced, what did the ancient DNA reveal about Gamma 58?
7: Gamma 58 had always been seen as a woman, and she was assumed to be an elite wife, married to one of the other occupants of the grave, Gamma 55. Well, there was a breakthrough DNA analysis, which indicated that she was actually this man's sister, not his wife.
4: Was this new information that women from this region could be important in their own rights as individuals, not just as someone's wife?
0: Annoyingly, it's really ambiguous because this DNA came from mitochondria, which is passed down the female line. So this relationship might be more than just a sister. It could be a cousin, in which case cousins married back in the day. So this could still be Gamma 58 getting into the important burial plot through marriage, not through being an important female in her own right. Yeah.
3: That's interesting, Marnie. Does the DNA give us any insights into how tough life was in this age of warfare?
0: I did some digging. I found this paper. I thought it was really interesting because there's a writer called Plutarch who wrote about the Spartans having this, what sounds like a really, really tough strategy where when newborns were born, they were laid out in front of the elders. And apparently, if they weren't deemed fit and strong, they were just left outside to die because you needed to be the best to survive, to grow up, to be a Spartan. That sounds really, really tough. However, there is some interesting research from a couple of years ago that was drawn together in this paper. And so it's a mixture of writings and work from archaeologists that comes up with evidence that counters this cruel world. So they found babies with severe hydrocephaly, so like big swelling of the head, and you can see that on the skull, but the child had survived to 7 months of age. So that suggests that someone nurtured it and fed it for those months that it was alive. Plus, there's a bunch of graves where there are these odd pots that scientists think were for weaning a baby with a cleft palate. So yes, this was a time when life was cheap, and yes, I suspect you needed to be healthy and fit, not to be picked off. But I really like the evidence that this was a society where you still cared for your kid, no matter.
3: And we still had some conscience.
0: Exactly. So there we go. Our journey has come to an end. And I think while it's been shorter than Odysseus's original 20 years away from the family, I like to think it's been similarly full of thrills and spills. We've had an iguana odyssey, Trojan viruses, and we've had the healing siren calls that lure fish to a coral reef. I'm going to ask you both if you have a favourite fact from the show. Samani, anything that sticks in your mind?
3: The iguana story, how they drifted.
0: Yeah, I love that idea of just setting sail in a boat that you can eat.
3: Yeah, it was chilling and, oh, alas, you're there.
0: Chavi?
4: I like the fact that lavender has actually been shown to do something in the brain, even if it like does adverse things in mind.
0: This is the end of our odyssey. It just remains for me to thank my crewmates. In Mumbai, India, Chavi Sachdev, thank you very much.
4: Always a pleasure, Alvida.
0: And in Accra, Ghana, Emmanuel Samani, thank you so much.
3: Thank you for having me. Yabushia.
0: I'm Marnie Chesterton. The producer was Sophie Ormiston, with Dan Welsh, Alice McKee and Nada Sufi. Do join us next week for more Unexpected Elements.

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1: Housing costs are soaring and there are fears of increasing political division. 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
4: Our chief international correspondent, Lise Doucette, is in Jerusalem.
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0: ABC News with Andrew Kaloupas. The Danish Foreign Ministry says authorities in Laos have charged the owner of a distillery after a mass methanol poisoning in which two young Australian women died. Here's Manny Tigas.
1: Bianca Jones and Holly Morton Bowles, both 19, died after the incident at a backpacker's hostel in Vang Vieng in November 2024. Four other tourists were killed, including two Danish women. Lao officials held a media conference on Friday afternoon in the capital Vientiane, at which international media outlets were denied entry. But the Danish Foreign Ministry says Lao authorities announced that charges, including the sale of food products harmful to health and operating an illegal business, had been filed against the distillery owner. It said the charges carry a penalty of between 3 months to 4 years imprisonment and a fine.
0: British MP Andy Burnham says he wants to ensure the people come first in his first speech as leader of the Labor Party. The newly elected Makerfield MP's confirmation as Labor leader will see him sworn in as the UK's seventh Prime Minister in less than 10 years on Monday. It comes as the populist right-wing Reform UK leads opinion polls on the back of a loss of faith in the mainstream parties. Mr. Burnham has vowed to restore the Labor Party's values and serve the people.
2: I want people to say once again that Labor are for us. I want that to just fall off people's tongues, and we can do it. We can be that party, the party that puts more power in people's hands, drives good growth in every postcode, and puts hope in every heart.
0: Donald Trump has accused China of extensive interference in the 2020 US election he lost and alleged that American intelligence had covered up attempts by Beijing to damage him electorally. In a national address, Mr. Trump repeated that the election had been rigged against him, while numerous investigations have failed to find evidence of Mr. Trump's allegations. The BBC's Stephen McDonald reports from Beijing.
3: Donald Trump's claims of Chinese meddling are malicious smears, which have long been proven to be groundless, Foreign Ministry spokesperson Lin Zhen said. At a regular media briefing, he said Beijing had always adhered to the principle of non-interference in the internal affairs of other countries, in contrast to America, which had repeatedly done so. Earlier, President Trump used a nationally televised address to allege that Beijing had wanted to swing the election against him and had illicitly acquired 220 million files on US voters. However, he provided no proof of any subsequent voting irregularities.
0: A federal inquiry has heard racism against First Nations people is causing harm beyond online abuse. The inquiry into racism against Aboriginal and Torres Strait Islander people has been holding hearings in the Northern Territory this week. The NT government has not provided a submission. Indigenous rights advocate Thomas Mayo says racism is causing real consequences for First Nations people.
4: There's a real pattern of this, and there's no clearer evidence than the gap that continues to fail to be closed, especially as racism gets worse and we see these harms becoming, more real, not just online, but on the streets and in the prisons.
0: Three men have been charged over an alleged break-in and child abduction in the New South Wales Hunter region. Police say four men forced their way into a Muswellbrook home last month where a male occupant was assaulted. Two children, aged 7 and 4, were allegedly taken from the home before being found nearby. Three men were arrested on Friday and have been refused bail to appear in court on Saturday. German police have arrested a 37-year-old Moldovan man on suspicion of flying a drone over the site of a German arms company, accusing him of filming defence facilities for a foreign entity or banned group. Munich prosecutors say they obtained an arrest warrant for the man and that the police had initially detained him on July 15 after a tip-off from the public. To sport in the AFL, Adelaide has become the first team to beat Sydney at the SCG this season after a 16-point win in the wet. Here's Brett Spring.
5: The visitors led by 27 points in the second quarter, only for the home side to claw back five straight goals. The Crows held their nerve in the final quarter thanks to Isaac Rankin's performance and four goals for Darcy Fogarty, who will face match review scrutiny for a swinging arm that concussed Harry Cunningham. Chad Warner's Mark of the Year contender was a highlight for the home side, as were Tom Papley's four goals. But the Crows go back into the top four with their 12th win of the season. Brett Sprigg, ABC Sport, Sydney.
0: That's the latest from ABC News. 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Moist onshore winds is driving heavy rain, some storms and gusty winds into eastern New South Wales and southeast Queensland. Cold fronts are bringing rain and storms to western Australia. High pressure is dominating over southeast Australia, bringing a cold morning with fog and frost, followed by a dry and settled day. To the capital city forecast for Saturday, Brisbane 23, a possible shower. Sydney 19, a possible shower. Canberra 16, morning frost, then mostly sunny. Melbourne 15, mostly sunny. Hobart 15, partly cloudy. Sunny and 18 in Adelaide. Showers easing 18 in Perth. Darwin 31 and sunny. 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

0: Hello and welcome to NewsHour live from the BBC World Service in London. I'm Rebecca Kesby. The United Kingdom is about to get a new Prime Minister, its seventh in 10 years. Within the past few hours, Andy Burnham has become the new leader of the governing Labour Party. Under UK parliamentary rules, that means he will become the next Prime Minister as Sir Keir Starmer steps down officially on Monday. There's been no election process as such. Andy Burnham stood unopposed following his return to Parliament after winning a by-election in Makerfield in June. He inherits a large majority in Parliament, but he'll also inherit some of the same problems Mr. Starmer has faced. Very low growth and very high debt. But the mood was positively buoyant as Andy Burnham was announced as the new Labour leader.
1: There being no other eligibly nominated candidate, it is therefore my honour to declare that the duly elected leader of the Labour Party is Andy Burnham.
0: Well, Mr. Burnham then took to the podium and said his premiership would be the last chance to restore trust in politics.
2: How can politicians point fingers when living standards are falling? And politics as a whole isn't working for them. It infuriates them and makes them switch off. In Makerfield, I decided to make a break with this. I said we hadn't been good enough. I told people what I would do to fix it. You know what? People started to listen again. They gave us a fair hearing, as the great British public always do. And then another chance. But let's be honest, everybody, this is a last chance to change and we must take it together.
0: Well, he set out five promises to bring the Labour Party together to create what he called a new political climate, to define the party's political direction. He says he wants to decentralise power away from London and unite the whole country. Mr. Burnham pledged to create a new future for all.

0: Britain's.
1: If we want an economy and a country that works for all people and places, which to me should always be at the very core of Labourism, then it requires a new path to the one we've been on for the last 40 years. The government I lead will confidently lay that path out starting next week. And that is why this change today is the most significant change moment in our politics for 40 years. It will take us to a country where life is more affordable and all people and places are lifted from where they are now.
0: So, some ambitious plans then, but what do we know of Andy Burnham, the former mayor of Greater Manchester? What are his likely policies and his priorities? Here's our political correspondent Rob Watson with the lowdown on the man who will be the next British Prime Minister.
2: The charming to his fans, at any rate, Andy Burnham, is a bit trendier than recent British Prime Ministers. The Liverpool-born 56-year-old dresses fashionably, loves Britpop, has a season ticket to Everton Football Club, and plays the guitar. As to his politics, he recently posted on TikTok, where else, that they come from his teenage dislike of the Conservative Prime Minister Margaret Thatcher and her privatising government and its effect on the industrial north of his youth.
3: It was growing up in and around these streets that I saw what Thatcher's government did to places like this, the deindustrialisation, the draining away of economic, social and political power. It left...
2: Andy Burnham is both an outsider and insider. An outsider thanks to his working-class upbringing in the North, an insider because after attending the prestigious Cambridge University, he quickly got into politics as one of the bright young talents in the new Labour governments of Tony Blair and Gordon Brown. Despite not being that well-known, he even tried for the Labour leadership in 2010, campaigning on themes we recognise today, including a claim to be more normal than most politicians.
4: Well, the case I want to put to you and to the wider Labour Party is that I can give Labour something that the Tories haven't got. And that's a leader that people can relate to, that they can identify with, whose background looks like their own, but also who has the ability to inspire.
2: He failed to win the leadership in 2010 and again in 2015. So he gave up being an MP and headed back up north to run for mayor of Greater Manchester, again sounding now familiar themes.
1: I am standing in this election as Labour's candidate to bring you that change, to make our politics more accountable than it is today, to bring it closer to home, to break the London-centric nature of politics in this country, to close the north-south divide. I will be a grassroots mayor for all of Greater Manchester, for each and every one of its proud towns, as well as the city centre.
2: He quickly found himself, once elected, having to rally the city after the bombing of a rock concert in 2017 by an Islamic extremist.
5: This was an act of extremism. It doesn't represent any religion, it doesn't represent any community, it certainly doesn't represent Greater Manchester. The spirit of Greater Manchester was those people throwing their doors open last night, at that moment of maximum panic, welcoming people in, driving people away from danger. That is the spirit of this place. And in the end, it was the best response to what happened.
2: Despite that, and despite confronting central government over lockdowns during COVID, something earning him the title King of the North, he's not massively well known in Britain. And having been crowned as Labour leader rather than challenged in debate, little is known about his politics, beyond his general left-of-centre approval of state intervention and emphasis on the less well-off in society. His only big idea so far, and it's a vague one, is for the transfer of power and money out of London to the regions, or the politics of place, as he calls it, and of course, a plea for a bit more optimism.
1: Imagine what things could be like if we succeed. Imagine what it would feel like to live in a country wired to work for ordinary people rather than against them. Imagine if we could bring down the cost of energy for people and businesses and the good things that would come from that. Imagine good growth in every postcode and hope in every heart.
2: Rarely, though, has someone come to high office with so little really known about them, leaving many unsure as to whether he's a

0: likeable lightweight, or Labour's great northern hope.
1: That's our political correspondent Rob Watson with the lowdown on Andy Burnham there. Well, Simon Ofer is a Labour MP for Stroud in the west of England. He was one of the 349 Labour MPs out of 403 to back Andy Burnham to be the next leader of the party and indeed Prime Minister. But does Mr Burnham have a legitimacy problem? He wasn't even an MP at the last election. He's persuaded the party he can lead, but can he persuade the country?
2: I don't think he has a legitimacy problem because, I mean, the way British politics works is the leader of the biggest party in Parliament becomes the Prime Minister. So that's the way it is. He's just won a very decisive by-election in Makerfield. And that Makerfield was very heavily skewed towards the Reform Party, which is a very right-wing party, in the previous elections in May. And he managed to swing that round behind him. And I think he represents a real hope for Labour of getting people behind him and able to defeat Reform. I think one of the things about him is that he vows to end this sort of neoliberal experiment, which actually has just made the rich a lot richer and left the working people behind. So okay. I think he's got a lot of kudos, and he's certainly inspired a lot of optimism in this country, particularly in the Labour Party.
1: He is going to face some of the same problems that Starmer did, though, isn't he? And chief among them is the fact that the country's very poor. It's got no money to spend and many problems that need money to fix.
2: Absolutely. And we're not, I don't think he's belittling the cost of living crisis as we have it. I mean, he has vowed to make life a bit more affordable for less well-off people. That's around sort of reducing the cost of power, which will help ordinary people and business. But, you know, also reducing the cost of water. Water is privatised in the UK, and he's vowed to look at that and bring it out of privatisation and give better value to people. But more than anything else, he represents a change in what's going on. He's looking at social care in this country is in real crisis as well. And he's also looking at this idea of devolution, about giving power to the regions as a way of making them better off. And I think that's a really interesting idea to take forward. So I think he has inspired things in this country.
1: Let's get on to the foreign policy, though. He wrote an article recently saying that defence was going to be a priority for him. He supports NATO. He wants to stay close to the United States as the most important strategic partner. But what is that relationship going to be like, the Burnham-Trump relationship? Because Mr Burnham has been pretty critical of President Trump, recently describing American politics as polarised, poisonous, and where communities don't work together anymore.
2: Well, I think he's a very straightforward man, Andy Burnham, as a lot of Northerners are in the UK, and he'll say it how it is. I think he believes in the NATO alliance. He believes in being, you know, a very strong ally to the United States and to Western Europe as well. Interestingly, he also apologised for the UK's position on Gaza. I think that is significant because in the UK, there's very strong feelings that we've got it a bit wrong on Gaza, and that the way the Palestinians have been treated has been wrong. And he aims to sort of change our position on that, which is, I think, really encouraging. Ukraine, he very strongly backs Ukrainians and Zelensky, which isn't too far away from America either. And so I think he takes up a very similar position to Keir Starmer. And Keir Starmer actually was quite straightforward with Trump, wasn't he, as well?
1: He did manage to charm Trump, though, Keir Starmer. And is Andy Burnham going to be able to do that? I mean, for one thing, he's taking criticism in the UK, Andy Burnham, for not taking questions from the press at any point during this election process to get him as the new prime minister. I mean, he posts on TikTok, but he doesn't like answering questions. And that is one thing that President Trump loves to do.
2: Yeah, no, I think the reason for Andy, I mean, I think, you know, Andy's just forming his government now. And if he goes to the press, they all ask him, who's going to be Chancellor? Who's going to be Home Secretary? He doesn't want those sort of questions. At the moment, he's forming his government. He will answer questions in good time. But look, I think it's one of the interesting things going forward, how he will get on with Trump. One thing about Andy Burnham, he's a charming man, as your music at the beginning of the piece showed, and he's quite affable. He's strong-willed, but he's also very willing to get on with people and also work across political, you know, divides as well.
1: That's Simon Ofer, their Labour MP, supporter of Andy Burnham. Handover day is, of course, on Monday. We'll be across it here on NewsHour. It'll be the seventh Prime Minister in 10 years. I'm told the removal vans have already arrived at Number 10, the official residence of the Prime Minister. We're told that Larry the Cat, though, will stoically continue on, bravely defending Number 10 from London's rodents, a constant presence in times of political chaos. Coming up later, why has Japan upheld its long-standing ban on female monarchs despite overwhelming public support for an empress?
3: The problem, I think, is Japan's conservatives, who are very powerful in the country's politics. And what they say is that traditionally Japan has had almost always a male emperor.
1: Our top headlines this hour. Kuwait says Iranian strikes have damaged a power plant and water desalination station as Washington and Tehran continue to trade blows over the Strait of Hormuz. We'll have more on that later. And hundreds of foreign nationals are gathering outside embassies in South Africa, seeking help to return home as an immigration crackdown continues.

0: This is Rebecca Kesby with NewsHour live from the BBC. It's just about 6 months since President Trump launched his Board of Peace initiative to great fanfare on the sidelines of the World Economic Forum in Davos in January. One of its main stated objectives was an ambitious reconstruction plan for the whole of Gaza. Now it seems that plan has been scaled right back to a small project in the south of the Strip. Let's get the details with the BBC's international editor, Jeremy Bowen. This is a major reduction on what was promised. What's gone wrong?
1: Well, most things, as a matter of fact. First of all, while it's been a ceasefire, there's still a very high level of Palestinian casualties inflicted by Israel. More than 1,000 people killed, including many children. I think essentially the process, this so-called Trump peace plan, which he ballyhooed as the greatest thing to happen in the Middle East in 3,000 years, I think he said. Clearly hyperbole even then, but the way that Donald Trump operates is that he likes making a plan and then he likes moving on. And the very complicated equation upon which all this was built, and the equation is essentially one in which Hamas agrees to disarm and Israel agrees to pull out of Gaza, that would have required very assiduous diplomacy by the Americans and by others, and it hasn't happened.
0: Yeah, I mean, the UN, Jeremy, is saying that the cost of reconstruction for Gaza is going to be at least $70 billion. I think Mr. Trump got $17 billion pledged for this peace plan, but it doesn't seem as if any cash has actually materialised, not in any great number.
1: Well, that's because the countries that might give cash and the ones that really matter because they're rich are the Gulf oil countries. There's been a lot of other stuff going on, which is another reason why Gaza has been literally on the back burner, which is not least the war in that the Israelis and the Americans started on the 28th of February against Iran. And also there's a sense, I think, about not putting good money after bad, because there have been many reconstructions in the past, not clearly on this scale, which in subsequent wars has been re-rubbleized, if you like. For a while, the official in charge of this, who's Mr. Mladenov, and the Israelis have been talking about the idea of getting something small and under control for them inside the Rafah area, and that's something that most Palestinians have seen as a total no-no. The former Israeli Prime Minister, Ehud Olmert, has called these sorts of projects concentration camps in the making. While there is no political horizon for Israel pulling out and Hamas demilitarizing itself, and it's not going to do that while Israel's still in Gaza, all these plans are going to go nowhere.
0: Yeah, I mean, that is the thing, isn't it, Jeremy? Because it's all been overshadowed, really, by the international agenda. But what is the humanitarian situation like in Gaza at the moment? How desperate is the need?
1: They're getting more food in. It's not necessarily the right kind of food for people who rely on mostly on handouts, but it's food. It means that people aren't starving to death in the way that they were during the war, when Israel, for a while, imposed a total blockade. But Israel still puts enormous restrictions on what gets in. Of course, most people in Gaza, that's more than 2 million, in fact, getting on for 2.5 million people, live in tents, makeshift tents. Gets very hot there in the summer. They're in close proximity. There's a horrible illnesses are being passed around. There have been plagues of vermin, rats, weasels, snakes, ants. Horrible, horrible places for people to live. I don't think it's any exaggeration to say that in Gaza, and largely these days, thanks to the lack of bandwidth and people getting involved in other things, including journalists like ourselves, looking at the Gulf and things like that, it has become, as far as I can tell, because of course Israel doesn't let journalists like me into the place, it is a dystopian hellscape, an absolute scandal and a disgrace. And of course, underlying all of this, many people believe, many Palestinians and others believe, is the far-right Israeli agenda to make Gaza so unlivable that Palestinians will leave. In other words, a kind of forced ethnic cleansing.
0: The BBC's international editor, Jeremy Bowen, there. Now, The Commonwealth Games gets underway in Glasgow in just under a week's time. 3,000 Athletes from 74 nations have started arriving already in the city, which is currently undergoing a big regeneration programme. Scotland's second city stepped in after the state of Victoria in Australia dropped out, but it's had less than 2 years to prepare, and the city council said it was always known that work would still be going on when the games take place. The BBC's Lorna Gordon has been speaking to Glaswegians to see what they make of these games and whether their city is ready to host them.
2: Coaching the next generation at Kynock Boxing Gym in Glasgow.
3: One, two.
2: Sean Lazzarini won a gold in boxing in Birmingham 4 years ago. He remembers when the games were hosted in Glasgow back in 2014.
3: That jab.
2: And is looking forward to them returning.
4: I was working in a clothes shop, I think I was like 15 or 16, and it was in Circuit Hill Street, and I seen all like the athletes and that stuff all over the place, and people were getting photos and all that stuff from them. And then obviously I ended up being in the Commonwealth Games and winning it.
2: Justice Abba is number one in his weight class in Scotland. He'll be watching the games this time around, but is hoping to compete at the next.
5: I've lived in the city my whole life, and it's like, when it comes to the Commonwealth Games, it's massive. Like, people are going to be coming in from everywhere.
6: You will be arrested under Section 21 of the Antisocial Behaviour Scotland Act.
2: But the city does have challenges. Antisocial behaviour has led to police dispersal zones in parts of the city centre. There was a devastating fire near Central Station, and the city's George Square has become a giant building site. That and road closures throughout Glasgow, part of a long-running regeneration project which has been causing disruption. Glasgow was asked to step in at short notice when the Australian state of Victoria dropped out. The council says it has always made clear that significant redevelopment work would not be finished before the sport begins.
7: This is an incredibly welcoming, safe city.
2: Phil Batty, who is chief executive of the Glasgow 2026 organising committee, is confident the city and its people will deliver.
7: Glasgow is an incredibly experienced major event city, and when we needed someone to step in and host the games, there was no other place in the Commonwealth could do this.
2: One unofficial part of that makeover is tackling the litter.
8: Ice pole packet there, if you want. Pick that up. I'll grab the cigarette butts and the cider can here.
2: Pride in their city, the main driver for Lindy Britz and Scott Martin, who are among a group of volunteers who head out monthly to clean streets in their neighbourhood.
8: Yeah, I think that the city centre has gotten a lot of love, maybe around the venues, but I think you can easily take a little wander off into a different street in a little alley and you might not see a very good picture.
9: It's a city that just needs a wee bit TLC at times.
8: Yeah.
9: But I think most cities do suffer from that.
10: Get a chat. Oh, what a shot. Choice again.
2: There will be fewer sports than in previous games. Bowling made it in.
10: Try and come in and throw a second shot. Here, Peter, you'll get through that court.
2: Martin Gray, Adam Marchbank and Anne Lang, out on the greens at Shettleston Bowling Club, have mixed feelings about the games coming back to Glasgow.
11: I just don't think the city's ready for it. I think the state of Glasgow city centre's a disgrace just now.
12: It's a good thing. You know, after the Tartan Army's exploits in America, you get to see one of the major cities being presented to the world yet again.
13: You're going to go? Are you tempted?
14: I'm actually going on holiday. So, no.
9: No.
14: No.
12: You're not going to Melbourne, are you?
2: A challenging games in a changing city, but hope that Commonwealth sports will be the winner.
0: Lorna Gordon there reporting from Glasgow, and the Commonwealth Games start next Thursday.
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0: Still to come, China hits back at President Trump's allegation that Beijing has interfered in US elections. China says there's no basis to the claim. In fact, it's defamation. Meanwhile, China's leader, Xi Jinping, says that the development of AI needs to be an internationally collaborative process. What are the chances of that? There's some good news on the fight against prostate cancer. And why won't Japan accept a female monarch? First, the news.
1: BBC News with Sue Montgomery. There have been fresh Iranian attacks on US allies in the Gulf as the two sides continue to trade strikes. Kuwait's army says Iranian drones have injured several soldiers and damage has been caused to a power plant and water desalination facilities. Iran says it targeted American military assets across the region. Hundreds of foreign nationals have been gathering at embassies in South Africa as the authorities intensify a nationwide immigration crackdown. Large crowds are camping outside the Nigerian and Malawian missions seeking help to return home. India has begun operating its first ever hydrogen-powered train. It's hoped the green technology will help modernise one of the world's biggest rail networks. Andy Burnham has been confirmed as the leader of Britain's governing Labour Party. He's now due to become the new Prime Minister on Monday, replacing Keir Starmer. Mr Burnham said he wanted to bring back hope. Police in Algeria say a fire that killed 11 people at an orphanage was caused by an electrical spark from an air conditioning unit. Investigators said the unit had been running continuously before the fire broke out on Thursday. The European Union is proposing to water down limits placed on greenhouse gas emissions, allowing businesses to emit more carbon dioxide than previously planned. If passed, they delay plans to achieve net zero carbon emissions. Japan has made damaging the national flag illegal. Parliament has passed a law which protects the flag from being burned, desecrated, or removed from its place. The Irish actress Brenda Fricker has died. She was 81. She won an Oscar for Best Supporting Actress for her role in My Left Foot in 1989. BBC News.
0: Welcome back to NewsHour. Iran has accused the US of hitting civilian infrastructure in the latest wave of airstrikes since peace talks collapsed last week. That's not been independently verified yet, but Kuwait has also said that Iranian strikes have damaged a power plant and water desalination station there. For the latest on the strikes and the targets, I've been speaking to the BBC's Barbara Plett-Usher in Jerusalem.
3: Well, as you said, Rebecca, the Kuwaitis are saying that a power plant was hit, also desalination plants. They said that especially the power plant strike sparked a fire and production was disrupted, although that has been brought under control. And they're checking out technical teams are checking out what other damage there has been. They've also just said that an Iranian drone attack on army facilities this morning wounded several military personnel in the Gulf state. And then the Iranians really have been reporting quite widespread retaliatory strikes today, not only in Kuwait, but in Bahrain, Oman, Qatar, Jordan, and for the first time in Syria. They've also said that the American strikes overnight hit some civilian infrastructure, including bridges, a railway station and an airport, although the Americans only mentioned military targets.
0: Right. OK, so we're still waiting for more details on that. You mentioned Syria there. I think that is unconfirmed at the moment. But how much of an escalation would it be if they'd been targeted?
3: Well, it's a bit difficult to say, frankly. It's the first time it would have been the Iranians would have been striking Syria. And certainly the first time under its new leadership, which is not as pro-Iran as the previous one and wants to keep out of the conflict. So there's that background. They said they hit a U.S. Special Operations Command post, the El Tamf command post in Syria. But the Americans said that they had removed their troops from there in February already. And there are conflicting reports on the news agencies about what actually happened. In one case, somebody is saying, or an unnamed source is saying it didn't happen. In another case, it's saying it did happen, but didn't cause any damage. So it's quite unclear what happened on the ground and also militarily how significant it would be. But it does indicate that the Iranians are widening their strikes in retaliation for the U.S. attacks.
0: And Barbara, it is now about a week, isn't it, since the resumption of hostilities. Back then, President Trump said he thought the ceasefire was over, but that talks should continue. What is the chance that they will?
3: Well, I mean, the White House again repeated yesterday that the president was open to diplomacy but couldn't stand by while the Iranians were attacking ships in the Gulf, in the Strait of Hormuz. And the Iranians have also indicated, at least the Iranian negotiator has indicated, that the country is open to talks. But it's a question about what you talk about. So the Iranians have made quite clear that they are demanding recognition of their right to regulate shipping traffic in the Strait of Hormuz, based on a clause in the memorandum of understanding that they signed. That's been quite vague, and the Americans have said they will not accept that. So it's the prospects are not looking very promising right now.
0: That's the BBC's Barbara Plett-Usher reporting there from Jerusalem. You're listening to NewsHour live from the BBC. I'm Rebecca Kesby. The Chinese Foreign Ministry has lashed out at comments made by President Trump yesterday, in which he repeated his claim that China had interfered in the 2020 presidential election, which saw the end of Mr. Trump's first term and the election of Democrat Joe Biden. China says the allegations are defamatory, but here's a clip of Mr. Trump's comments.
4: The Chinese government wanted U.S. president to lose the next election. And the reason they wanted me to lose is because they knew I was wise to them, charged them billions and billions of dollars worth of tariffs, and built the strongest military anywhere in the world. We have the strongest military anywhere in the world. Our purpose in disclosing this information is not to weaken confidence in election, but to earn that confidence by confronting vulnerabilities and correcting them very, very quickly. And that's what we're doing.
0: Well, the Chinese Foreign Ministry spokesperson Lin Jiang hit back with this.
5: The US allegations are groundless and are aimed at defaming China and have long been found to be unfounded. China adheres to the principle of non-intervention in other countries' internal affairs. We have no interest in interfering in the US elections and have never done so.
0: He went on to say that Washington should avoid damaging relations with China.
5: We urge the US to reflect on its own actions. Stop unwanted vilification against China. Stop making China an issue in its own elections and add more ways that are conducive to China-US relations.
0: Well, since those remarks, the Kremlin has piped up, saying it rejects all accusations of interference in US elections. Interestingly, Mr. Trump didn't directly accuse Russia of interference. He simply said it was a possibility. But the next elections scheduled for the USA are obviously the midterms in about 4 months' time. Is that why the president is talking about this issue now? Adav Noti is the executive director of the nonpartisan advocacy group Campaign Legal Center. And I asked him what, if any, evidence there was that China had interfered with U.S. elections.
22: No evidence, nothing that the president provided last night even claimed to show that China or anyone else actually interfered with the results of the 2020 election or any other, and nothing that the president said last night was really new at all. They were all just variations on the same conspiracy theories that he's been promoting for quite a few years now. I mean, as to China specifically, the allegation was that China essentially stole the voter roll.
0: The executive director of the nonpartisan advocacy group Campaign Legal Center. And I asked him what, if any, evidence there was that China had interfered with U.S. elections.
22: No evidence, nothing that the president provided last night even claimed to show that China or anyone else actually interfered with the results of the 2020 election or any

0: runs on the same conspiracy theories that he's been promoting for quite a few years now. I mean, as to China specifically, the allegation was that China essentially stole the voter rolls from a bunch of states. But voter rolls are public documents. Anybody can get them. That doesn't show any issue with the election at all. And ultimately, I think you're right, this is about not about the 2020 election. It's about the president trying to use these narratives to justify taking some control over how the 2026 elections are run.
1: Right. Interesting. Because we've got this Save America Act, which perhaps you can explain what this is. This is all about the kind of postal votes that Mr. Trump is very against. I think it's stalled in the Senate at the moment, isn't it? Where are we with that? What is that act about?
0: Right. Well, that bill is dead, but the content of it relates to voting by mail. It relates to requiring every American voter to provide a whole bunch of documents when they register to vote, including documents that many people don't have, like passports, to prove various things when they register. All of which would be extremely difficult for many people, very difficult for election administration, and none of which has anything to do with any of the allegations that the president raised last night. So it's pretty unrelated. In any event, the bill, as congressional leaders have said over and over and over again, doesn't have the votes to pass anyway.
1: So, I mean, has there been any evidence of a foreign power getting involved or trying to influence a U.S. election? Because, I mean, he did his primetime address to the nation last night did look at other systems in terms of the machines that are used for voting as well. And he did mention Russia at that point.
0: Well, there have definitely been instances of foreign governments trying to manipulate social media and advertising and try to make American voters, just sort of influence who American voters vote for or whether they vote at all. That's been true for many cycles, decades, if not generations. That's completely different from the idea that any foreign government has ever interfered with the counting of votes, the tallying of votes, or changed election results, of which, again, there is zero evidence, and the president provided none last night or at any point during his administration.
1: So, Adav, I mean, what's your take on this? I know you study American elections very carefully. Do you think the current system, the American electoral system, is robust enough for the modern age and, as you say there, you know, the internet age?
0: Yeah, the American electoral system is very, very strong. The folks who run elections at the state and local level all around the country are very experienced, very skilled. The systems that are in place are extremely secure. And despite the president's sort of incessant narratives about insecurities in the system, the fact is the 2026 elections are moving forward. They're in great shape. The election officials are prepared to run them. Voters appear to be super motivated to vote. And everybody's going to be able to cast their votes, and those are going to get counted the way they always are. And in the end, all of this narrative from the White House is just background noise.
1: That's Adav Noti there from the Campaign Legal Center. Next to some good news in the fight against cancer, because here in the UK, a 10-year study of a minimally invasive treatment for prostate cancer has found it as effective as surgery or radiotherapy, but with far fewer side effects. Focal therapy uses heat or cold to destroy cancer cells using a probe under local anaesthetic. The results of the National Health Service research are likely to increase pressure for the therapy to be made more widely available. The BBC's medical editor Fergus Walsh has this report.
2: This is a demonstration of focal therapy. It uses ultrasound waves to produce intense heat. This energy can be targeted to eliminate cancer cells in the prostate.
3: So what you're seeing is that steam coming off at the point we destroy tissue. It doesn't destroy anything else, and that's why we see much fewer side effects.
2: Professor Hashim Ahmed of Imperial College London pioneered the treatment and helped lead

0: a pivotal study. It followed nearly 3,500 men who received focal therapy. Nearly all had intermediate or high-risk prostate cancer. Yet 10 years after treatment, only two had died from the disease. Outcomes as good as surgery or radiotherapy, but with less than half the risk of side effects, such as urine leakage or loss of sexual function. Only 1,000 prostate cancer patients in the UK, like Paul Sayer, have focal therapy each year, even though up to 15,000 could benefit. It usually involves just one session of treatment, and he now campaigns to increase men's access.
1: Having had the choice of having a focal treatment has meant that I've managed to maintain my lifestyle as it was before I had my diagnosis. The impact on my life if I'd had the radical treatments would have been dramatically different to where I am now.
0: The government has committed up to £2.8 million to set up more NHS focal therapy centres in England. There are none elsewhere in the UK, and charities want that to change. Rob Huxford was diagnosed with prostate cancer when he was just 44 and had focal therapy. He wants other men to be

0: Families want that to change. Rob Huxford was diagnosed with prostate cancer when he was just 44 and had focal therapy. He wants other men to be given that option.
1: For me, my outcomes have been fantastic. It was 6 years ago, and I have no long-term issues at all. It actually feels pretty unfair that this isn't offered freely to men across the whole country. It's the fact that I live in London that I was offered that treatment. I feel incredibly fortunate.
0: A major study is looking at the best way of screening for prostate cancer, such as using rapid MRI scans. All those diagnosed as part of the trial will be offered focal therapy if appropriate, and it could help pave the way for a national screening program.
2: That's the BBC's medical editor, Fergus Walsh. Now, Canada is used to wildfires, but in recent years they've become more frequent and they're lasting longer. Right now, more than 850 are burning across the country. It's led to Canada's biggest city, Toronto, and some other cities, including over the US border, like Detroit, recording some of the world's worst air quality readings.
3: We begin tonight here with the breaking news. Growing concern at this hour over air quality, dangerous smoke from Canadian wildfires filling the skies across the U.S., the Midwest, and now right into the Northeast.
2: Well, people in many areas are being advised to stay indoors. Here are some residents of Chicago, which is 450 kilometers south of the Canadian border.
4: It's wild because when you look outside, you think it's fog and it's completely covered the city, and it's smoke because when you walk outside, it burns, it stings a little bit.
5: It's almost like smoking cigarettes all day without even having to go get Newports, man. It's insane, bro.
6: Why does this continue to happen? It's like, I don't remember this growing up that we had smoke and fires so often.
2: The BBC's Nadine Youssef is in Toronto in Canada and described what the smoke is like there.
7: It's thick and it's hard to escape. We've been blanketed by smoke over the last 2 days, and it distinctly smells of campfire outside. You can smell it immediately when you go outside. It's even seeped through the buildings. I live in an apartment complex in downtown Toronto, and even the hallways here smell like smoke, so really hard to escape. Most people are staying home if they can. And we know that the smoke is traveling south in the U.S., where, you know, the final of the FIFA World Cup game on Sunday is set to be held, and so there are concerns that it might affect the World Cup final. Right now, we're not, you know, hearing of any impacts to scheduling, but, you know, certainly there are concerns that the smoke will continue to linger throughout the weekend. In general, there are about 800 wildfires or so building across Canada right now, and many of them are burning out of control in Northern Ontario, so that's where the bulk of the smoke that we're seeing here is coming from. Wildfires in Canada are not unusual, but they have become more frequent since 2015. And before, they used to burn out west more often. So, you know, in British Columbia, in Alberta, what we're seeing over the past number of years is the frequency of wildfires is moving out east. So now you're seeing more wildfires in Ontario, in Quebec, and in the Maritimes even. And of course, firefighting efforts are ongoing, you know, across the country. But I think it's important to note that fighting fires in Canada's vast boreal forest is very difficult. The wildfires are part of the natural life cycle of these forests. And of course, because of, you know, they've become more frequent, the wildfire fighting efforts have mostly focused on trying to get the flames away from places where people's homes or livelihoods could be affected, rather than putting them out altogether. So you're just kind of seeing those efforts unfold across the country, and particularly in Northern Ontario.
2: That's the BBC's Nadine Youssef reporting there from Toronto in Canada, with more than 850 wildfires burning.
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9: My shoes had a most important feature, as they had been a witness with myself to the crimes of the occupation.
10: We knew what was happening over in South Africa. Morally, we just couldn't handle the South African goods. And I think because we wouldn't go away, the Irish government had to try and do something.
11: Because this pickup was coordinated by multiple organisations in the government, they were very cautious about transporting the pandas back to Taipei.
12: As we entered Johannesburg's airspace, the pilot announced, "We welcome Sarah Bartman back into a country of birth after 192 years."
8: Witness history at bbcworldservice.com/witnesshistory or wherever you get your BBC podcasts.
2: Our top story this hour, Britain's governing Labour Party has officially

0: Eventually declared Andy Burnham its new leader, paving the way for him to replace Keir Starmer as Prime Minister on Monday. He was unopposed after saying he was willing to challenge for the leadership last month. Earlier, we heard from a Labour MP, Simon Ofer, about what Andy Burnham's foreign policy might be like.
1: I think he's a very straightforward man, Andy Burnham, as a lot of Northerners are in the UK, and he'll say it how it is. I think he believes in the NATO alliance. He believes in being, you know, very strong ally to the United States and to Western Europe as well.
0: Other headlines: Kuwait says Iranian strikes have damaged a power plant and water desalination stations as Washington and Tehran continue to trade blows over the Strait of Hormuz, and hundreds of foreign nationals are gathering outside embassies in South Africa seeking help as an immigration crackdown continues. This is Rebecca Kesby with NewsHour live from the BBC. Now, at a conference in Shanghai today, the Chinese President Xi Jinping called for countries to work together in the development of artificial intelligence rather than going it alone. He said regulation is needed to stop AI getting out of control and that it needs to be people-centred. His comments come just as major tech companies, particularly in the US and China, are in fierce competition with each other. Well, I've been speaking to Alexander Evans. He's Professor of Practice in Public Policy at the London School of Economics and former UK Chief Cyber Diplomat. So is Mr. Xi right? Should the development of AI be collaborative? And is that even possible given the intense international rivalry in this sector?
2: Well, Xi Jinping is clearly right, but there's going to need to be international cooperation on AI to deal with the problems that are likely to come out as a result of cybercrime, of some of the capabilities that AI enables. But China's really trying to make a play here for the other 191 countries who are looking to what the US and China are going to do in terms of sharing that capability and shaping that capability across the world.
0: So where does that leave Europe? Because it's trying to have its own sort of distinct take on AI to the USA. It wants more regulation, but it also may feel nervous about China having too much control or regulation over AI.
2: The good news for Europe, including the UK, is there's plenty of expertise, understanding of regulation and decisions around AI. The bad news is that Europe is not a market maker on this. It's a market taker. Europe depends largely on the American stack of technology and capability, and it may well end up depending also on Chinese capability. It certainly already depends on elements of China, rare earths, for example. So it's going to be challenging, but not impossible, to shape the choices about AI. Where Europe will have power is to make decisions that relate to citizens.
0: There's always this debate about countries saying they want AI sovereignty, but is that realistic?
2: Countries are keener on sovereignty than they have been for a very long time. You just have to look at the challenge in Ukraine. But on technology and on the ingredients that support technology, no country has complete vertical control of all the ingredients needed. So that does mean that Xi Jinping is right to say that there's going to need to be some international cooperation to work together, to seek to develop norms. But the question is, what the Chinese are proposing at the moment may not be the same kind of choices that the US or European states would like to make in terms of governance, in terms of norms, and in terms of international agreements.
0: Mr. Xi went on in his speech to say there's a need for a people-centred approach to AI. What did you make of that?
2: We are clearly on the edge of another industrial revolution. The way in which the capabilities are evolving raises real questions about how you maintain human decision-making alongside not just AI agents, but the potential for artificial general intelligence. Obviously, there's going to be a slightly different model on that in a democratic state to an authoritarian state. And there are going to be different models on that depending on how you regulate AI and how you make the most important choice of all, which is where are we comfortable letting AI make decisions for us? And where would we want to make sure that we as humans are still making a final judgment call?
0: Professor Alexander Evans from the LSE there. Japan has the oldest continuous hereditary monarchy in the world. It can trace its roots back over 2,500 years. But in that time, it's had only a handful of ruling empresses, something that was outlawed in 1889. Today, the Japanese parliament passed a bill which modernises some aspects of the imperial family, allowing women to keep their royal status, for example, if they marry a commoner, before now something only awarded to men. But the 1889 ban on a female succeeding to the throne remains. It's worth pointing out that the current emperor, Naruhito, only has one child, which is a daughter. Chris Harding is a senior lecturer of Asian history at the University of Edinburgh. He's been telling me why Japan seems to be so resistant to a female monarch.
3: Public opinion is overwhelmingly in favour of a female monarch. Polls show something between sort of 83%, 90% of people would like to see it. The problem, I think, is Japan's conservatives, who are very powerful in the country's politics, and what they say is that traditionally Japan has had almost always a male emperor. And a female emperor would both be wrong, but also it would lead to something that they fear, I think, even more than a female emperor, which is the child of a female emperor potentially coming to the throne themselves. I think the big thing conservatives would want people to understand is that Japan has this patrilineal descent for at least 1,500 years, maybe 1,000 years more than that. So the idea of someone like Princess Aiko becoming empress and then her child ascending to the throne would, I think, for these conservatives, just be an enormous break with tradition.
0: Many people would question why. I mean, the bloodline is the same, surely.
3: I think it goes back to the idea, and we're talking centuries ago here, that some of the main functions of the emperor ought to be performed by a man. It's sort of a mix of very old ideas about impurity, women as being more impure than men. I mean, these are very, very old ideas. You know, in more recent centuries, Japan's been quite influenced by Chinese Confucianism, which has particular views about the natural roles of men versus women.
0: Well, I mean, many Japanese feminists do complain that the country is still very patriarchal, don't they? Even though it now does have a female prime minister. But can we see that attitudes are changing, if indeed these surveys on the monarchy recently did show support for a female emperor?
3: I think that's a really important part of this, because the role of the emperor in Japan is supposed to be as a symbol of the state and the unity of the people. And Japan often comes right down the rankings globally for gender equality. You know, we've got a female prime minister, but elsewhere in politics, elsewhere in business, women are still not getting into senior roles, you know, in big enough numbers. So I think for people who advocate for a female emperor, that's the kind of thing they would say. You know, if this institution really is supposed to symbolise Japan, then we must allow female emperors. I think the popularity in particular of Princess Aiko, this is the only daughter of the current emperor and empress, is really part of what's driving this. Princess Aiko, still unmarried in her 20s. You know, she works for the Japanese Red Cross, sort of charitable element to what she's doing. She represented the Red Cross abroad last year, so they're saying she did really well. Why can't she do exactly that kind of thing as empress? You know, what's striking to me is that these opinion polls have been this way for years now, and yet what really seems to matter in the end is what a fairly small bunch of conservative politicians want to see happen. They are the ones with, you know, really holding the levers of power. So I don't see this changing, actually, in the foreseeable future.
0: That's Chris Harding there from the University of Edinburgh, bringing us to an end to this edition of NewsHour. Thanks for joining us.
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0: Steve Rosenberg reports now from St. Petersburg.
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0: Well, our correspondent Nicola Mundill joins us from the capital, Juba, now.
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0: ABC News with Andrew Kaloupas. The Danish Foreign Ministry says Lao authorities have charged the owner of a distillery over a mass methanol poisoning that killed two Australian teenagers in 2024. Jono Wakeley reports.
1: Bianca Jones and Holly Morton Bowles, both aged 19, died after the incident at the Nana Backpackers Hostel in Vang Vieng in November 2024. Four other tourists were killed, including two Danish women, after consuming tainted drinks. Lao officials announced the charges at a press conference where international media outlets were denied entry. The Danish Foreign Ministry said in the press conference it was announced the owner of a distillery was charged for the sale of harmful food products and operating an illegal business, charges which carry a maximum sentence of 4 years in jail.
0: Newly elected British Labour MP Andy Burnham says he wants to restore the party's values and put people first in his first speech as the party leader. The Makerfield MP's confirmation as Labour leader means he'll be sworn in as the UK's seventh Prime Minister in less than 10 years on Monday. Europe correspondent Catherine Diss has more.
2: I think it's been very clear from early on that Andy Burnham is a very different type of character to Sir Keir Starmer, his predecessor. He is charismatic, he is down to earth, he very much sells himself as the everyman man's MP. He certainly instilled himself as that type of character as the mayor for Greater Manchester. So that is the type of impression that we're getting from him. He's going to be focusing on the positives. He's going to be focusing on hope and change for the people of Britain.
0: Iran and the US have exchanged strikes as both sides renewed their bombing campaigns, with Washington striking bridges and an airport, and Iran saying it targeted US bases across the Middle East, as well as infrastructure in Gulf states, including a power plant in Kuwait. The BBC's Barbara Pledusha reports from Jerusalem.
3: The Kuwaitis said the power plant strike sparked a fire and disrupted production. Iran also reported targeting U.S. assets in Bahrain, Oman, Qatar and Jordan, and for the first time in Syria. Tehran said it was responding to deadly U.S. strikes that included five bridges, a railway station and an airport. Earlier this week, President Trump threatened to hit civilian infrastructure if Iran refused to give up control of the Strait of Hormuz. Iran has vowed a crushing response across the region if its power grid is attacked. Its energy ministry has called on citizens to reduce their use of electricity as summer weather and war place the system under strain.
0: Victorian State MP Moira Deeming's parliamentary career as a Liberal is over after the party leadership voted to revoke her pre-selection for the November election. Rachel Eddy reports.
4: The Liberal Party state executive voted to disendorse Moira Deeming as a candidate. The MP had alleged former leader Matthew Guy assaulted her, which he always denied. Police said no offence was detected after reviewing CCTV, but Mrs Deeming refused to apologise. The vote had been delayed by 2 weeks when Mrs Deeming sought an injunction in the Supreme Court. She withdrew the case this week. She remains a member of the Parliamentary Liberal Party for now.
0: Telstra has blamed last week's network outage on failures in its maintenance procedures. The telco's executives have been grilled at a Senate inquiry on Friday over the outage, which blocked more than 600 000 calls and caused widespread problems on transport and payment networks. Telstra says a fix to an earlier fault was not properly documented and a crucial software update not performed. Its CEO, Vicky Brady, has conceded the telco is at fault.
5: This is clearly unacceptable. If maintenance work can trigger this kind of outage, it suggests our controls were not good enough.
0: Police say two children were allegedly abducted during a violent home invasion in the New South Wales Hunter region. Frances Dew reports.
6: Officers were called to a house on Richmond Street in Muswellbrook about 1:15 in the morning on June 6. Police were told four men had forced their way into the home. A male occupant was allegedly punched and kicked and hit over the head with a bottle. He was taken to hospital with a suspected facial fracture and concussion. Police say two children aged 7 and 4 were allegedly taken during the incident. They were later found during a short distance from the home. Three men aged 23 to 33 have now been charged over the incident, have been refused bail and are expected to appear in court Saturday.
0: That's the latest from ABC News. 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Moist onshore winds.

0: driving heavy rain, some storms and gusty winds into eastern New South Wales and southeast Queensland. Cold fronts are bringing rain and storms to western Australia. High pressure is dominating over southeast Australia, bringing a cold morning with fog and frost, followed by a dry and settled day. To the capital city forecast for Saturday, Brisbane 23, a possible shower. Sydney 19, a possible shower. Canberra 16, morning frost, then mostly sunny. Melbourne 15, mostly sunny. Hobart 15, partly cloudy. Sunny and 18 in Adelaide. Showers easing 18 in Perth. Darwin 31 and sunny. 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
1: What makes you move? I mean, what really makes you dance? An 80s pop bop from Whitney Houston, perhaps? Or how about a track by the Brazilian Marina Lima from that same decade? Maybe you're a techno head and you dream of concrete and bass in Berlin. I've spent some of the happiest times of my life in a crowd of people who love to let go and give themselves to the music. And I adore those moments of people moving in unison, as if the crowd is an entity unto itself. Dancing is like an instant holiday. It just takes me away. I don't think I can hear I Feel For You by Chaka Khan without moving. Even if I'm on a packed train, say, on my way to the Outlook studio. And on that note, I should probably introduce the programme. You're listening to the Outlook Mixtape with me, Mubeen Azhar. This is our weekly dive into the archives. If you have any thoughts on what you hear today, or any of our episodes, in fact, which you can find on our website, that's bbcworldservice.com/outlook, then please do get in touch. We really do love to hear from you. Our email address is outlook@bbc.com, and you can send a message or a voice note via WhatsApp. That number is +44 330 678 2707. And who knows, you might even feature on the programme. For now, we're dancing. First, the Lindy Hop. If you've never come across it before, it's all about improvising and connecting to your partner whilst listening to swing jazz. To say it's acrobatic doesn't quite cut it. Fast and frenetic, it's a cocktail of tapping and swinging, sliding and flipping, and I'm telling you, it is wild. Created in Harlem, New York, by African-American communities during the Harlem Renaissance of the 1920s and 30s, it quickly spread around the world thanks to touring performers, films, and legendary groups like the Whitey's Lindy Hoppers. They were especially known in the 30s and 40s with an era-defining move. One partner throwing the other in the air, over his shoulders and between his legs. One of those Lindy Hoppers was the late Norma Miller. She discovered the dance at just 12 years old. Nikki Barringer went to meet her back in 2015 when Norma was 95.
2: We became masters. We pushed the boundaries as far as we can push them. As simple as that. And to a rhythm. Remember, we never lost the beat of the music, and you did it within a phrase of a music.
3: I just want to go back to 1932. One famous day for you, Easter Sunday, 1932.
2: When I went to the Savoy for the first time. Twistmouth George took me up to the Savoy to dance.
3: Twistmouth George.
2: He was a man, was one of the dancers that was creating the dancing at the time in the ballroom. Now, here was a man that had a stroke, and his mouth was all the way to the side of his face. That illness was called Bell's palsy. They didn't have a name for it then. Since then, we know the meaning of different strokes. And black men in those times never went to a hot doctor, but he continually could dance, but he had the funniest face in the world.

0: And that's why it was called Twist Mouth George.
1: He's got Twist Mouth George.
0: And you were 12 years old, and you were just dancing...
1: In the street.
0: In the street.
1: Yeah, like all the kids do. Because, see, the ballroom, there was no air conditioning, so these windows was wide open. So when a 15-piece band is playing in the ballroom, you can be down in the street and hear the same thing. So which made you respond to what you're hearing? So I guess I was cavorting about like all kids do. And he said, hey, kid, you know, I want you to dance with me. Would I want to come and dance with Twist Mouth George? Heck yeah. And I said, yes.
0: So you danced with him that afternoon?
1: That afternoon, and that was the beginning of it, I guess.
0: But later that year, mm-hmm. I understand you entered a competition with Sonny Ashby.
1: At the Apollo Theater. We were high school kids. And the Apollo Theater was having the first contest outside of the Savoy Ballroom.
0: And the Lindy had been developed by then.
1: We were the kids in the ballroom that used to do the Lindy. But we were up against the top dancers at the Savoy Ballroom.
0: But you wiped the floor, didn't you?
1: Well, because we were the kids. We were 14-year-old, and we won the contest, yeah.
0: And I understand that Herbert White, Whitey, Herbert,
1: it was his dancers we went up against. And that next morning, there was a knock on my door. I'm getting ready to go to school. I opened the door, and there's a man standing there with two other men. They looked like thugs. Anyway, he introduced himself. He said, I'm Herbert White. I am Whitey. I saw you dance last night, and I'd love the fact for you to dance with us again and not against us. And would you like to come to the Savoy?
0: But Whitey wasn't called Whitey because of his skin, was he?
1: No. He had a white streak. That was right down the center of his head. And that's why it was called Whitey.
0: And then he created the famous Whitey Lindehoppers.
1: Yes,
0: and
1: exactly.
0: That's you. That was you.
1: And we were the kids that was named that, yeah.
0: So when he invited you to dance, how did you feel?
1: He said the magic word. He said he wanted me to come to the Savoy. Would I? My God, I've been in bed. Wanted to come, but I wasn't allowed to go to the Savoy at 12 years old.
0: Because you were too young.
1: Oh, yeah. I was too young even when Whitey asked us. But see, Whitey had a purpose, and we were allowed to come in. And that we were allowed to come in and sit in the corner. And that was how it all began with us as youngsters in the ballroom. And Frankie came, and we used to dance every night. You remember, we were still in school. So after school, we would be able to go into the ballroom at night. And that was how Whitey formed this group.
0: And I was very amused, Norman Miller, to discover why it's called the Lindy Hop from Charles Lindbergh.
1: Charles Lindbergh took the flight across to Paris. The papers read Lindy's Hop. And Shorty was asked at the time, who was dancing at the ballroom, what did he call this dance that he was doing? He said, I call the dance the Lindy Hop.
0: That was, his flight was in 1927.
1: 1927.
0: But did you ever, I mean, looking at those dances, incredibly acrobatic. You're being thrown around, thrown over your partner's head.
1: Yes.
0: Between his legs, around his waist, upside down.
1: And in time.
0: And in time.
1: Yeah. I became a professional dancer that was dancing at the top of the peak at all times. I mean, we had been with Ethel Waters' show, and we went cross-country from New York all the way out to California on a bus. She was the first major black star we had. And she was taking her show on the road. And we were the kid dancers in the show.
0: But were you never scared? Not scared, but somebody might have thrown you just a bit too high. Did you have any injuries?
1: We had injuries. I think every part of my body was injured. Injuries? God, I have a bad shoulder, bad back, bad knees, bad ankle. I mean, it was... But see, there was no way of healing. And like when we got to making Dead to Races, that I think I hurt my ankle. But now there's no understudy.
0: And there's no time to leave your ankle.
1: So they used to shoot me up with codeine so that you were able to do the show. But that was the worst thing in the world, because what happened, that you had begin to develop scar tissue. And that's what my ankles are made up of, all that scar tissue today. Yeah.
0: Were you ever exhausted?
1: Yes, I went to the hospital for 6 months out of exhaustion. I was 17 and I went into the hospital, and I didn't come out until I was 18, because I had been dancing all my life up until then.
0: Because you went down to 89 pounds,
1: yeah.
0: Which is less than 40 kilos.
1: Oh, yeah.
0: There was nothing to you.
1: I was a skeleton.
0: And that was after your film appearance at Dare the Races?
1: Dare the Races, yeah. After the

0: 6 months and they were going to let me come home. My aunt said, well, don't worry about it. We'll make a fat again. My aunt used to fix me raw eggs and orange juice.
1: Raw eggs and orange juice?
0: I had to drink that every morning.
1: What, high protein and high vitamins?
0: I guess so. Yeah. Oh, you got hurt badly, yeah.
1: Can you remember any particular incidences?
0: Well, yeah, you know this step. Frank May had a dance where he'd take the girl and he'd snatch her. Like, he'd take, she's from a squat position, and he brings her up and she goes to his shoulder. Well, when I did the step, when they snatched me, my arm came, but the body didn't come with me. So this whole thing came out of place.
1: What, so you dislocated your shoulder?
0: Woo, it's still till today. I got to be careful because these joints come out very easily.
1: Day at the Races was a very famous Marx Brothers film. Marx Brothers being incredibly 17. Zany American.
0: Zany. They were the greatest in the world, but we never worked together.
1: Even though this was a bit in the film.
0: We did the filming, but they put the Marx Brothers in afterwards. And if you notice, we are never together in that.
1: It was just cut in.
0: It's cut in, yeah.
1: Same with Hells A-Poppin', wasn't it?
0: That was A-Poppin', no, we were designed for Hells A-Poppin', because they were on Broadway for 5 years. So when they decided to make the movie, we were included. But we were a dance act in the meantime. Well, we were added, but you notice that we were all in domesticated wardrobe. Billy and I was the cook. Downs was like a chauffeur. Frankie was like from the stables. I remember you were still in a segregated America. And they had to fix it so that we looked like we were servants. And that became an issue with us later in life, where black kids said they didn't want to do what we were doing because we were servants to white people. And I heard that. Could you imagine?
1: You came on as the second couple, as the cooks, didn't
0: as
1: you?
0: As the cook, yeah. Me and Billy Ricker, yeah.
1: You and Billy Ricker. But then after the big swing era, we had rock and roll, we had Elvis, we had the Beatles. Swing went out of fashion.
0: Completely out of fashion.
1: But it's enjoying a bit of a revival now, is it?
0: Now, that's exactly what happened. The ashes are beginning to still smolder. And as I said, the Swedes did not resurrect Lindy. They gave it mouth-to-mouth recitation.
1: But what about now? Swing Patrol have brought you over to London to help rejuvenate, help revive.
0: Oh, yeah, they're part of that, definitely. But now they've enjoyed by countries. They are countries now, can you imagine?
1: Who are enjoying swing.
0: Germany is the... I remember in when we came over to Europe, we brought the Lindy over in 1935. We came to London, and we came to Paris, but we couldn't go into Germany because I had a Jewish manager and 4 black dancers. 70 years later, I went to Germany, and I saw on the floor everybody dance like Frankie Manning. That's why I wrote the song, Swingin' Frankie's Way.
1: And how does it go?
0: He brought swing in his rhythm. Swing in his beat. Swing is the kind of music make you pat your feet, put on your... dancing shoes, throw away your blues, 'cause today we're swinging Frankie's way.
2: Norma Miller of the Whitey's Lindy Hoppers speaking to Nikki Barringer back in 2015. Though the Lindy Hop started over a century ago, our next dance story is inspired by events much older and far more mythological. Michael Keegan Dolan is an Irish choreographer and dancer who was raised in Dublin on folk tales. Today, he stages modern reworkings. For instance, when he staged the Russian ballet Swan Lake, the tale of a beautiful princess who'd been turned into a swan by an evil magician, Michael drew upon one of his favourite Irish legends, the Children of Lear. Here he is in conversation with Joel Fidgen in 2020.
3: We don't really do the Once Upon a Time where I'm from. You say there once was a king, and his name was Lear, and he had 4 beautiful children, but his wife died. He remarried her sister. Her name was Aoife.

0: Aoife was jealous of the relationship between Lear and his four beautiful children, so she decided to kill them. And she asked one of her servants to murder them while they were travelling, but the servant refused to do it. So she tried to kill them herself, but didn't have the courage. So she used her magic and she changed them into swans for, it's very specific, for 900 years.
1: And the end?
0: Well, Aoife was turned into a kind of a negative spirit for all eternity as a punishment for what she did. And the children stayed together for these 900 years, 300 years on three different lakes. And there's different endings, but they eventually turn back into people, but they're very, very old and they die.
1: Right. What is it that appeals to you so much about that story?
0: It forces you to connect with nature in a different way. So when you perceive a swan or see a swan or also a hare, there's always this idea in the back of your mind that this might be a person. Of course, that's slightly odd or ridiculous idea, but to remember that nature is magical and that nature in some way is deeply connected to us, and that by telling children stories that these animals are also potentially people, I suppose you start to develop an enormous empathy for nature. And I certainly have never have considered ever hunting a swan or hunting a hare. Never, ever.
1: Because of the stories you were told as a boy?
0: Yeah, absolutely, yeah. My wife is French, and I remember in Brittany they gave me hare pâté at Christmas, and I was really shocked. And I was more shocked at my shock, in that it was perfectly normal to the French to eat this wild animal, but to me, it connected me right back to my Celtic ancestry, where the hare was connected with the female, the goddess, to the moon, to all that kind of magic. I would never, ever consider eating a hare.
1: So you'll eat an animal if it's not in a folk tale. Is that the basic rule?
0: Well, no. I mean, these stories, ultimately, I became a vegetarian and then...
1: Because of the stories?
0: I need to go to a very, very eminent psychologist to understand fully why I decided to become a vegetarian at a very early age. But it has something to do with, with consuming these beautiful, intelligent creatures. It just seems a little bit unnecessary. Because in my case, I can live very happily on potatoes and milk and butter. But I'm married to a French woman now, so I do eat meat occasionally. Because if I don't, I can get into a lot of trouble around the dinner table in Brittany.
1: So all these folk tales, were they told at home, at school? How did you pick them all up?
0: They're everywhere. They're everywhere. Everything is communicated in Ireland through stories. If you go to buy a car, you start with a story. You know, how much of that car? How's it going? I know you. Your father played for Clongish, didn't he? He did. I remember the day he scored a point from the halfway line. Like, we use story to massage the moment, to kind of understand each other and then to do the business or whatever. I felt like story was everywhere. But I didn't grow up in a household like some of my colleagues where Irish culture was championed. My father wasn't keen on indoctrinating me with a love of Irish culture. I think he saw it as a backward step. He could speak fluent Irish, but he never spoke Irish to me. It was kind of kept from me as maybe a potentially threatening thing, a thing that perhaps would lead me astray. But in spite of that, it was coming at me from all sorts of places. Wherever I could find it, I sought it out.
1: You were in quite a big family, weren't you, Graham? How many
0: siblings?
1: Well,
0: not small compared to other families, but I was the youngest of six children.
1: So of your six siblings, mm-hmm. were they all magically inclined? Or were you a bit different?
0: I was definitely a bit different. I definitely was possessed by a dance-related spirit. I discovered it first when I started going to discos, we called them. When I was 14, I think, was the first time I went to a disco. And I danced. And when I danced, everyone stopped and looked at me.
1: Describe the dance moves then.
0: God, they were all improvised. They were pretty wild. Wild, frenzied, I'd say.
1: But you got the girls, did you, though?
0: I used to get the girls when I had hair. I was quite charming when I was 14.
1: If you were sort of regarded as somewhat different for doing your disco moves, you've already said your father wanted you to follow a, you know, very straight course. And what did he make of your disco side?
0: I was about to leave for London to become a dancer. But it was a very sad time initially. I still remember he drove me, it's like a scene from a movie. He drove me to Dublin Airport. He was so upset, he couldn't speak. He took my bags out of the car, put them on the tarmac, and he drove off.
1: Upset that you were leaving or that you were going to be a dancer?
0: Both, I think. I think he was upset that I was leaving. I think he was upset that I was going to be penniless. He assumed that I would have a very hard life following the path that I had chosen. I wondered, did he think I was gay and was he worried about me? I don't know. My dad didn't say very much. Men of his generation from Ireland, like men of, you know, in this country, they were very internal, you know. They didn't say very much about how they felt. But the story ends well, though. In 2005, my father died. But about a month before he died, I had created a show for the Dublin Theatre Festival called The Bull, based on a very Irish myth called The Táin. It's in Irish. And it was a little bit controversial, and people were writing letters to the Irish Times about me. And one of the letters finished by saying, "Don't give up the day job, Keegan Dolan." And my father wrote a very beautiful letter back to the paper in my defence, which got printed. And in that letter, there was some really nice resolution in our relationship. He had come around, and I think he was really proud that I had kind of trodden this peculiar path and kept my integrity. So, yeah, it ended well, the story. Yeah. I didn't know it, but I really loved my father. Yeah.
1: When did you start giving an Irish flavour to your work?
0: I guess through my work, I was being forced to address stuff about my relationship to who I was. And around 2008, I was in Mexico and I met a guy who was a psychologist and a shaman. You know, in Mexico, it's no problem to be both. And we were talking about his indigenous culture and how the Spanish had kind of pushed it down, how it had been lost. And I was saying, yeah, a lot of my culture has been lost. I don't really know how we dance. Like, I don't really buy into the river dance as my dance because it doesn't involve the arms. It doesn't involve the hands or the head or the neck. So he said to me, look, you need to reinvent your tradition. Go and make some new dances. Go and make some new stories or take the old stories and make them work. And I kind of got busy about doing that. Mm. And I think being happy about where you're from is much more energizing than being kind of unhappy about where you're from.
1: But it's interesting that you mentioned river dance because, of course, you know, this is how Irish dance is perceived by the world. Yeah. Ever since they performed at the Eurovision Song Contest and became internationally famous and, you know, all the leg flying. How would you describe it?
0: People dancing in lines with big hair.
1: Do you like it?
0: I think it has brought a lot of investment to Ireland. A lot of Irish dancers who couldn't make a living being professional dancers can make a living now, and I guess that's a really good thing. It's really not for me. I was never a part of that.
1: Is there another Irish folk tale that you are itching to put on the stage?
0: I would love to do a piece that would finally put to rest my discomfort with who I am in terms of my Irishness. I think I would love to feel good about being Irish and not to feel sad about being Irish anymore. I have two young children now, and sometimes they ask me questions about Irish history, and it's generally very sad, you know, our story. And I'd love that story to somehow stop or be renewed or have a new beginning. But I need to do it sincerely. I can't just pretend that the famine didn't happen or that the War of Independence didn't happen or the Civil War didn't happen. But I would love to be free of the gloom of Irish history.
2: A testament to the power of dance to tell stories there from Michael Keegan Dolan. He was speaking to Joel Fidgen. After the break, how a girl fought against limits imposed by her family, as well as her own fears to dance in the clouds. The Dance of the Flyers is around the corner. We're back in a bit.
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0: Mexican Irene Garcia Hernandez always had a rebellious streak, enabling her to become one of the few Mexican women to dance 36 meters above the ground in a tradition dating back thousands of years.
1: Your mind thinks you're jumping into the void and that you're going to die. I didn't realize how dangerous it was.
0: How she managed after the news.
2: BBC News with Sue Montgomery. There have been fresh Iranian attacks on US allies in the Gulf as the two sides continue to trade strikes. Kuwait's army says Iranian drones have injured several soldiers. Damage has been caused to a power plant and water desalination facilities. Iran says it targeted American military assets across the region. Hundreds of foreign nationals have been gathering at embassies in South Africa as the authorities intensify a nationwide immigration crackdown. Large crowds are camping outside the Nigerian and Malawian missions, seeking help to return home. India has begun operating its first ever hydrogen-powered train. It's hoped the green technology will help modernise one of the world's biggest rail networks. Andy Burnham has been confirmed as the leader of Britain's governing Labour Party. He's now due to become the new Prime Minister on Monday, replacing Keir Starmer. Mr. Burnham said he wanted to bring back hope. Police in Algeria say a fire that killed 11 people at an orphanage was caused by an electrical spark from an air conditioning unit. Investigators said the unit had been running continuously before the fire broke out on Thursday. The United Nations has imposed sanctions on six rebel leaders and two armed groups operating in the Eastern Democratic Republic of Congo. Those targeted include Corneille Nangaa, the leader of the AFC Rebel Alliance, which includes the M23. Japan's parliament has outlawed damaging the national flag. The new law protects the flag from being burned, desecrated or removed from its place. The Irish actress Brenda Fricker has died. She was 81. She won an Oscar for Best Supporting Actress for her role in My Left Foot in 1989. BBC News.
0: Welcome back to the Outlook mixtape from the BBC World Service with me, Mubin Azhar. We've been dancing our way through the archives and right now we're moving to Mexico. Luis Morris went to meet Irene Garcia Hernandez in 2023 to find out what it's like to dance 36 meters above the ground.
3: Yo vi a los señores, a unos señores de rojo. Así yo nada más me recuerdo que vi unos señores de rojo subiendo.
4: I remember that I saw some men in red climbing this 36-meter pole and flying from the top.
3: Y vuelan. Yo no veía en ese tiempo el lazo.
4: At that time, I didn't notice the rope or see that they were attached at all. I said, no, those men are flying. I thought I want to do that, huh? I loved it. I was fascinated. It looked to me like they were almost reaching the sky and touching the clouds. I think that was the first thing that made me fall in love with it. I first saw it when I was 6 years old, and it really struck me. I decided that someday I will be a flyer, and, well, let's say I wasn't a normal girl.
3: Por no ser una niña normal, digamos.
5: Irene Garcia Hernandez was most definitely not a normal girl, nor is she a normal woman. A rebellious streak led to Irene becoming one of the few female flyers in Mexico in the pre-Hispanic tradition known as the Danza de los Voladores, or Dance of the Flyers. This dance involves five people climbing a huge mast, and while one person remains at the very top, the other four launch themselves from its summit into the sky. Tied by a strong rope around the waist, they fly upside down, circling the pole until they once more reach the earth. Irene grew up in small towns across Puebla State, central Mexico, the middle child of nine siblings.
3: Somos una familia numerosa.
4: We're a large family, so I think my mom had a baby about every 2 years. We were very close as kids, very happy, and I was bold. I've always been very bold. I had a nice childhood in a way. Nice, although difficult, because if I didn't obey, I was hit. Not badly, but a little.

0: crecí en un lugar, en un pueblito, digamos, normalmente las niñas.
1: Well, I grew up in a small town. Let's say normally the girls start helping their mom, but household chores weren't my thing. But I would help my dad. He was a truck driver, so I would see him going to fix his car, and I would follow and chop wood because it's one of the chores you have to do at home. But it's usually the boy's job. So I swapped with my brother because he preferred to be with my mom cooking, making tortillas and things like that. And well, that's what I mean by not being a normal girl. I didn't like spending much time at home sitting still. I wanted to ride my bike and play with my friends. I was fascinated by other things that were more adrenaline-fueled, let's say.
0: Más adrenalina, digamos.
2: When Irene was 13, she moved to live with her in the town of Quetzalan del Progreso. It was here where she'd first seen the dance that had so captivated her as a little girl, and where she would first see women flyers too.
0: Afortunadamente, aquí en Quetzalan ya empezaba a las mujeres a danzar.
1: Unfortunately, here in Quetzalan, women were already starting to dance. I used to see the women rehearse. They were all older than me, and I decided to follow them. And at first, they said, no, we can't help you join because we don't want to have problems with your brothers, or no, because we don't want to have problems with your mom.
2: Of course, that wasn't going to put Irene off.
1: I said, no, you have to accept me. I was persistent. I used to go and watch every rehearsal, and they kept putting me off, but I would keep coming and I would bring them sodas.
0: Entonces, comencé a practicar.
1: So I started to practice. I already knew the music, and I thought if I practice hard enough and they see that I know the dance on the ground before climbing, then maybe they will accept me. Finally, they said, yes.
2: But while the group may have finally allowed her to train with them, Irene also had to persuade her grandmother to allow her to practice, knowing that her parents wouldn't approve.
0: Yo le he dicho, ay, abuelita, no seas mala. No me gusta lavar los trastes, los odio.
1: I'd say, ay, granny, please, let me do it. I hated washing up, but I started to help her do all the washing, and I was really helping her out. So she said, okay, fine, do what you want, but just be very careful. So I started practicing when I was 16, and from then on it became part of my life. And my grandmother, oh, thank God, she didn't tell my parents anything, because if she did, I knew that they wouldn't let me live with her anymore. And I was fine there. After 3 years, I told them, well, actually, I think they found out before. My mom asked me why I practiced the dance of the voladores, and I said, oh, no, mom. It's just the neighbors gossiping.
0: Los vecinos chismosos.
2: Immersed in her training, Irene learned more about the history behind the dance that had so bewitched her as a child.
0: El punto más importante.
1: The most important part of the dance is flying. That's why it's called Dance of the Voladores, right? It's an ancestral rite. It used to be performed every 52 years, every rebirth of the sun, and only men used to dance. There are 5 dancers. One represents the sun. The other 4 are the 4 cardinal points, the seasons, and the elements the earth needs to live.
0: La danza, el elemento principal es el árbol.
1: And the main element is the tree, which connects the 3 worlds, the underworld, the world above, which is the sky.

0: for the tree that we sadly cut down for the bone. And from that moment, we also have our music.
1: Es una flauta y un tambor.
0: It's simple, but makes a beautiful harmony, just using a flute and a drum.
2: The mast is planted in a deep hole, along with the ingredients for mole, a special type of Mexican sauce, and a splash of alcohol for good measure. Exchanging life for life, a turkey is also killed and buried at the base.
0: We want the tree to absorb it so that it continues to live as long as we use it and to protect us.
1: Se hacen unos nudos alrededor del árbol para que tú puedas ascender.
0: Then the dance continues, and knots are tied around the tree so that you can climb up. When you get to the base of the tree, you dance to the four cardinal points, and in a way, you offer up your life and your spirit. And you ask permission to jump from the top. When we descend, it's like throwing seeds to the earth, fertilizing the earth.
2: Soon, it was time for Irene's first flight, after 6 months of training.
1: Yo estaba emocionada, emocionada por ser parte de la danza.
0: I was so excited to be part of the dance. I didn't realize how dangerous it was. 1 month passed, and then three, and one day, I said, I feel ready.
1: Pero ahí es donde comprendí que necesitabas fuerza mental, porque tus brazos, del miedo, dejan de moverse.
0: But that's when I understood that you really needed mental strength because your arms stopped moving out of fear. Your feet stopped moving too. And well, when I got halfway up, I looked down and I thought, oh no. And I wanted to get down, but my feet didn't react. But my friend told me, you can do it. You're going to be fine.
1: Vas a estar bien y todo eso. Entonces, continué, subí. Llegué temblando arriba, yo creo que llegué.
0: So I kept going, climbing. I was shaking, shaking, shaking. I think I arrived at the top looking purple and green. At the top, my colleague tied a rope around my waist and said, don't move, don't panic, and don't tremble. And well, we were about to go backwards. We were at the top sitting on a square base. And my colleague said he'd let me know when to go, and then...
1: Lánzate, lánzate.
0: Go, go, go for it, go for it, go for it. That process of launching yourself from the top is literally trusting yourself. You can see that you're tied up, but your mind doesn't recognize it. Your mind thinks you're jumping into the void and that you're going to die.
1: Entonces, me lanzo. Y cuando el compañero me dice, ah, estás lista ya, hay espacio.
0: So I jump and I don't know how, but I managed to grab hold of the base somehow. And while everybody's descending, I'm still hanging on. It was dramatic. And my colleague said, you're going to injure the others. I mean, if one person stays, they can knock into the others. And I was like,
1: no, no puedo, no puedo, no quiero, ya no quiero, ya no quiero.
0: No, no, I can't, I don't want to anymore. And he said, you're brave, you can do it. No, no, no, I don't want to. And then he said, sorry, skinny. And he stepped on me. And it hurt so much that I let go.
1: Okay, como dos metros libres y así.
0: I let go and free fell for about 2 meters until felt the sharp tug and bounced up when the rope around my waist was pulled out. It hurt and it, in a way, it was ugly. Then he told me, open your hands. And I stretched out my arms and I felt the air. It erased the fear that I had. And I said, yes, yes, this is what I want. And I think I have always been looking for this freedom that the dance of the Voladores gives me. In the dance, I found the freedom of everyday life.
1: Bajé verde, eso sí, bajé verde, y bajé temblando, parecía yo becerrito recién nacido.
0: Ay, but I descended with a green face and shaking. When I landed, I was like a newborn because I put my feet down. They were hurting and I was shaking. I remember that I felt like my body

0: was completely empty. My head hurt and they gave me water. They poured alcohol on my head to calm me down because they thought I would die from the shock. But no, I think that the strong feeling and then the relief was what made me continue. I said, here I am. I intend to dance until my body can't take it anymore.
1: Y danzar hasta que mi cuerpo aguante.
2: Wow. So I heard you met your partner at the top of the pole for the dance. You met in the air for the first time.
1: Sí, ya había participado en otras localidades.
0: Yes, this was a performance at a fair in Quetzalan. I climbed to the top and after about 5 minutes, a guy comes up and I saw him right opposite each other, just like we're sitting now. I saw him and I liked him and I think we noticed each other at the same time. I had never seen this guy before. It was something magical because we met at height in the sky. I've never heard of this happening before.
1: Ni en el bonchi sucede esto.
2: So what was going through your mind then after having this electric meeting at the top of the mast and then having to descend and perform in the dance?
0: Yes, I think it was more intense because of the context in which we met. Suddenly someone comes along and I meet him in the most special place for me, which is in the dance. It was wonderful.
1: Estaba enamorada de la danza y pues del chico este.
2: Irene and her partner ended up dancing in the same group, Los Caballeros Águila, the Eagle Knights. They've even brought back the traditional feathered cloaks of their ancestors, with a beaked helmet so they look like eagles soaring around the pole. Although Irene is the only woman in her group, she says she's not treated any differently.
1: Mis compañeros que tienen también mi misma edad, como que no les importa.
0: My peers who are the same age as me don't care that I'm a woman. I haven't retired once since I started. I'm 34 years old. I am a mother of two daughters. And for example, when I met my partner, he never told me to stop dancing. And well, it wasn't like I was going to obey anyway.
1: Y bueno, yo tampoco iba a obedecer.
2: Naturally, it wasn't long until her daughter, Yoali Nite, wanted to fly herself.
1: Cuando voló por primera vez fueron los 6 años.
0: She was 6 years old. It was the first important decision in her life. It was at her graduation from kindergarten when we asked her what she wanted to do to celebrate. And she said, I want to go and fly. So she was 6 years old the first time she flew.
2: That's so young, so little. I mean, were you nervous watching her climb the mast for the first time?
1: No, no la quería ver. Creo que no la vi.
0: I was too nervous to watch her. I thought, no, I don't want to see her fly. Now I understood why my mom refused to see me. I always thought it was because she didn't love me. But it was just because she didn't want to see me risk my life.
1: Imagínate ver a tu hijo arriesgar de cierta forma a tu propio hijo.
0: I mean, imagine seeing your child risk themselves. And we've been questioned about whether we're good or bad parents, but I believe we're good parents. Because life is dangerous in itself. So as long as you remove other risks and always take care of them, then that's good. We've introduced her to our culture and our passion, and she is not obliged to dance, but to this day, she loves the dance.
1: Y hasta la actualidad, ama la danza.
2: How does this unusual experience of seeing the world upside down affect your perspective on other things in life?
1: No, es impresionante. Es impresionante. No tengo palabras para describir esa sensación tan bonita de la danza.
0: It's incredible. Incredible. I have no words to describe that beautiful feeling of flying. It literally gives me freedom. I think it's a refuge from everyday life, and I've been able to see the world upside down. I think the world is more beautiful upside down than the right side up.
1: El mundo se ve tan bonito al revés. Creo que es más bonito al revés que al derecho.
3: Whilst I adore dancing, I think I'm going to stick to doing it on the ground. That was Louise Morris speaking to Irene Garcia Hernandez.

There's about dancing in the sky. Well, it's the start of the weekend. I don't know what you're up to, but I'm going to boogie woogie for at least some of mine. So from me, Mubin Azhar, and the whole Outlook team, thanks for listening. Until next time, take care.

0: You are listening to the BBC World Service, and now, Witness History, with me, Ivana Davidovich. To mark 90 years since the start of the Spanish Civil War, we're going to tell the story of a young refugee who returned home to her country, which was on the brink of dictatorship.
1: Spain's atrocity-spangled civil war burns and butchers into its ninth week. Already it's estimated that 25,000 have been killed, but less than half of those have died on a battlefield. Night after night, all over Spain, men are torn from their weeping families, lined up and shot. Scores of cities, towns and villages have been bombarded and burnt.
0: The war was fought between the Republicans, who supported Spain's elected left-leaning government, and the Nationalists, a right-wing rebel coalition led by General Francisco Franco. While half a million refugees initially fled Franco's fascist forces, around half chose to come back while the war was still raging on. One of those returnees was 8-year-old Felisa Umbon San Vicente from the village of Urduliz, next door to Bilbao in the northern Basque country. It's an autonomous community in the western Pyrenees, straddling the Spanish-French border on the Bay of Biscay. It has its own ancient language called Euskera. Felisa had already spent several months as a refugee in neighbouring France when in 1937 her mum decided she'd rather bring her children back home.
2: Bilbao falls. At the feet of the conquering insurgents lies the capital of the Basque province. And as the tide of war rolls closer, inhabitants flee. And the victors enter. Their Carlist levies from the neighbouring province of Navarre. Their Moors from across...
3: I was Basque. The Basque people didn't support Franco.
0: With Bilbao now under Franco's rule, little Felisa settled into a routine, but it was nothing like she had expected it to be.
3: I was supposed to start school before the war starts, and I was excited because I was going to go with my sister, so I didn't. And then when I came back and I went to school, all I did, we had to learn all the fascist songs. El Carasol, we had to sing with the hands like that.
0: With a raised hand.
3: With a raised hand.
0: Do you remember any of the songs still?
3: You know, the music, El Carasol con la camisa, que tú portaste, all that, yeah. And then you finish, Viva Franco. Arriba España, viva Franco. Yeah. So it wasn't nice.
0: While at school, they loudly cheered, long live Franco, long live Spain. Felisa and her friends and family had to hide their Basque identity, and parents were scared to speak in front of their children.
3: We couldn't speak Basque. We couldn't even sing anything in Basque. We have to be careful. So you were told before you go out, do not talk about that. The grown-ups, they never wanted to go in front of the children. We were sent out because they were afraid we were going to repeat things.
0: And the consequences of speaking carelessly could be deadly. People would be imprisoned and some would never return, including Felisa's cousins.
3: They shoot him in front of the children. Because they were left-wing, and there were two brothers.
0: In this atmosphere of fear, people were even distrustful of their own community.
3: It was a lot, because a lot of people, they were denouncing even neighbours for one thing or the other. They paid them.
0: Were there also Basque people that were working for the regime?
3: Yeah, of course. Yeah. In the Basque country, it was terrible with Franco.
0: Do you remember Franco ever visiting your town?
3: Well, Franco went once and the Basques didn't want him, and he said he

0: was going to make them suffer, and he did. He never went back.
1: The political situation in Europe was also weighing heavily on everyone's minds. Just as their own civil war was ending, Spaniards were terrified of what was happening in the rest of Europe. Adolf Hitler's Nazi Germany accelerated its aggressive expansionism and racial persecution, culminating in the invasion of Poland in September.
2: The responsibility lies on the shoulders of one man. By his latest act of naked aggression, Hitler has committed a crime not only against Poland, but against the whole human race. Already German troops, guns and planes have crossed the Polish border to kill and to destroy.
0: I heard all about Churchill, Hitler, all those names. They were completely all the time talking about. They were worried that they were going to start going in the war as well with them. We just finished one. We don't want another one. Everything was Russian. Terrible.
1: That rationing led to what became known as Los Años del Hambre, the hunger years.
0: I remember I was walking in Bilbao with my mother, and I said, look, he's eating the bananas, the orange peel. And my mother told me off. It was a man picking up that, and he was eating from the floor. So there were people hungry.
1: Felisa was one of the luckier ones, as her father got work abroad and managed to send money to his family, even for little luxuries.
0: And then when my father starts back again to normal, we have coffee, we have sugar from Cuba, we have everything. So my mother will be toasting the coffee in the house with all the windows closed.
3: Why did she keep all the windows closed?
0: Because she didn't want the neighbors to know she has coffee. When you have something, you can give to a neighbor or something, but you can feed the whole world and you feel guilty. You are having and they are not having.
1: The Spanish Civil War ended in 1939 with a total victory of nationalist forces led by General Franco. It's estimated around 500,000 people died during the conflict. Looking back, what was living through all of that death and destruction like for Felisa?
0: Funny enough, I realize when I see the war and children, they go through hell and they don't cry. And that's what you do. You don't even cry. You know something is very wrong. And you know that crying is not going to give you peace or anything. You just keep quiet and watch. And I think that's what I did. Nothing else. Because you can see your parents, the grown-ups, everybody's worried. Everybody is nervous. Everybody else is not normal. Nothing is happening that's normal. And then you don't even miss the things you used to have. You just even forget, I think. You know, I didn't even think of my toys or nothing at all. So it's very strange how we behave in cases like that. It's very, very sad.
1: Felisa eventually moved to the UK, to London, in 1954, when she was 25. She was working as a nanny and then married and had children. Although when Franco died in 1975 and living under his rule was two decades behind her, she says she could hear celebrations all the way from Bilbao.

0: two decades behind her. She says she could hear celebrations all the way from Bilbao.
1: The people that have champagne in the fridge waiting for him to die when he got ill. And the day he died, I don't know how many bottles of champagne they were drinking in the Basque Country.
0: Apart from a few years living in Paris, Felisa Umbon San Vicente, now Portelli, has made London her home for the past 70-odd years. She still lives independently at the age of 97. She was speaking to me, Ivana Davidovic, for Witness History.
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0: ABC News with Andrew Kaloupas. More serious charges could still be laid over a mass methanol poisoning in Laos that killed two Australian teenagers and four other tourists. Here's Francis Dew.
1: Bianca Jones and Holly Morton Bowles, both 19, were among six tourists who died after consuming tainted drinks in Vang Vieng in November 2024. Danish officials say Lao authorities have now charged the owner of a distillery with selling harmful products and operating an illegal business. Denmark's foreign ministry says those offences carry a maximum penalty of 4 years in prison, but it says the case will formally remain open for 15 years. That means more serious charges, including negligent manslaughter, could still be brought if enough evidence is established. Lao officials announced the charges at a press conference, but international media were not allowed inside.
0: Iran and the United States have renewed their bombing campaigns, with Washington striking bridges at an airport and Iran saying it had targeted US bases across the Middle East as well as infrastructure in Gulf states, including a power plant in Kuwait. Here's Tim Wharton.
2: Washington and Tehran have been escalating their attacks since their ceasefire agreement collapsed last week, raising the prospect of return to all-out war. In the latest attack, Kuwait says a strike on a power plant sparked a fire and disrupted production. Iran has also targeted US assets in Bahrain, Oman, Qatar, Jordan, and for the first time in Syria. Tehran says it is responding to deadly US strikes that included five bridges, a railway station, and an airport. This comes after President Donald Trump threatened to hit civilian infrastructure if Iran refused to give up control of the Strait of Hormuz. Iran has vowed a crushing response across the region if its power grid is attacked.
0: British MP Andy Burnham says he wants to give hope to the voters in his first speech as leader of the UK Labour Party. The newly elected Makerfield MP's confirmation as Labour leader means he'll be sworn in as Britain's seventh Prime Minister in less than 10 years on Monday. It comes as the populist right-wing Reform UK leads opinion polls on the back of a loss of faith in the main parties. Mr Burnham has vowed that the Labour Party will put people first.
3: This generation of politicians, myself included, have failed to challenge a political culture and an economic model that simply doesn't work well enough for ordinary people. Four decades of the neoliberalism that began in the 1980s have not been kind to the places that built our party.
0: Advocates say young people need clearer answers about what entry-level jobs will look like as AI changes the labour market. The federal government has outlined its approach to artificial intelligence, including an office of AI, rules for data centres and protections for Australian creatives. Career futurist Joe Winchester says governments, employers and universities need to explain what entry-level jobs will look like in an AI economy.
4: I think what's really missing from the conversation at the moment is answers from the federal government, from industry, from

0: education providers about what those graduate entry jobs are looking like, because if AI is taking away some of those tasks, what does a graduate entry job look like then?
1: A 44-year-old man is expected to face court on Saturday after a standoff with police at Footscray, Melbourne's inner west, that forced a local school into precautionary lockdown. Police say a man stood on the balcony of an abandoned building in Barclay Street Friday afternoon, armed with weapons and shouting at members of the public. Officers attempted to negotiate with the man, who allegedly became aggressive and fired ball bearings towards police, causing damage to windows but no physical injuries. After negotiations failed, police tasered the man and arrested him. Police located edged weapons, a slingshot and imitation firearms at the scene. The man's been charged with 14 offences and has been remanded to appear at the Melbourne Magistrates Court today. Play School may seem all fun and games on screen, but a former writer says its success has to do with carefully planned activities. The ABC's children's program marks its 60th anniversary today, helping generations of Australians' children learn through play. Former Play School writer Dr. Joanne Orlando says producing the program was more than just child's play.
2: Each absolute episode had a lot of layers of quality control. I would write the show, so I would come up with all the ideas, the creative ideas. You know, we'll get Big Ted to do this, or we read this story, we'll sing this song, we'll do this kind of fun science experiment.
1: 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Now on ABC News Radio, a look at the national weather. Moist onshore winds is driving heavy rain, some storms and gusty winds into eastern New South Wales and southeast Queensland. Cold fronts are bringing rain and storms to western Australia. High pressure is dominating over southeast Australia, bringing a cold morning with fog and frost, followed by a dry and settled day. To the capital city forecast for Saturday, Brisbane 23, a possible shower. Sydney 19, a possible shower. Canberra 16, morning frost, then mostly sunny. Melbourne 15, mostly sunny. Hobart 15, partly cloudy. Sunny and 18 in Adelaide. Showers easing 18 in Perth. Darwin 31 and sunny. 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
3: You're listening to Outside Source on the BBC World Service. Smoke from Canadian wildfires has smothered New York City, as I can see on my screen in front of me, with the live pictures coming in, and surrounded areas in the US. Air quality alerts have been issued against outdoor activity. The polluted air has caused concern about conditions for one outdoor activity planned for Sunday afternoon, the final of the Men's Football World Cup, which will be held in a stadium right next to New York City. As more than 800 wildfires continue to burn across Canada, over 200 of those fires are out of control, particularly in Ontario, according to the authorities there. Wildfires in recent years have overwhelmingly had an impact on remote Indigenous communities. As you'll hear in a moment, some of those communities are in areas with limited road access. Indigenous Services Canada said that 1,600 people had been evacuated from First Nations communities due to fires this season. That's as of Wednesday. Just before we came on air, I spoke to Sarah and to Riley in Thunder Bay, northwestern Ontario. Sarah is a reporter for the Canadian Broadcasting Corporation. She's on the ground hearing from evacuees. And Riley is living under an evacuation order right now. She is a member of a First Nation community herself, and she began our conversation by describing what she's seen over the last few days.
4: Conditions where I am in Thunder Bay have been pretty bleak, similar to other parts of the country that you might have seen photos of on social media. You know, there was the orange skies, the sort of hazy look over everything. And the air quality is what's really standing out to me here, where we're so close to the fires, that I believe yesterday evening, it was like 55 plus times the World Health Organization's recommended, air quality. So it's really thick and ashy, and everything smells like a campfire. So, it's definitely stark.
3: And Sarah, tell us what you've seen.
5: It kind of has felt like you're in a movie. These yellow-orange skies, there's been white ash falling from the sky. I actually had to wipe it off my windshield at some point. We've seen a lot of people just like looking out. There's a certain park in Thunder Bay where people look at this landmark called the Sleeping Giant, this landmass, and you couldn't even see it through all of the haze and everything. It's been quite something to see. I mean, we've had smoke in past summers, but I don't think it's lingered for this long, at least since I've been living here.
3: Sarah, tell us, as you've been doing your job as a reporter, who you've been speaking to and what they've been telling you.
5: Yeah, well, I've spoken with a few evacuees from one First Nation, which is about 250 kilometers north of Thunder Bay, Collins First Nation. It burned down completely. This is a very, very tiny community, and the chief described how she wasn't there at the time, but her community members had to hop on a handful of boats, stuffed to the max with people, pets, whatever people could bring, and they had to just drive across the lake as quickly as they could as this massive fire and smoke was just looming behind them. And they shared the videos and the photos, and it looks surreal. I mean, we're in the age of AI, right, where you have to question the veracity of footage. But no, it was real, and it looked like a nightmare. You know, it was only a matter of minutes, and if they had waited any longer to leave, they might have lost some of their community members. Thankfully, they all got out safely, but now there's nothing left in their entire community. And it's a very unique community because it's one that the community members, they built all the houses themselves. They live off the land and the water. And now they're here in Thunder Bay. They're staying in hotels, but they don't have a home to go back to. So it's a really disheartening situation.
3: And Ryder, you've been under an evacuation order yourself. What does that mean in practical terms?
4: So my community, Fort Hope, I'm First Nations, and my community is a little bit more north in Ontario than Thunder Bay is. And my grandmother's there, my aunts and uncles, and so much of my extended family are. And so they are under like a sort of imminent evacuation order. Right now, there's a fire burning just across the lake, but the only thing that's keeping them from having to actively evacuate is the winds, which is thankfully right now not pushing it in the direction of the town itself. But, you know, people with more complicated health issues, breathing issues have been asked to leave. Here in Thunder Bay, while we've been told that there's not an imminent threat to us, there have still been recommendations to do things like prepare a 72-hour go bag just in case. And we also say this because so many of the fires that are burning, you know, as of maybe 2 days ago, it was 148 of them. Majority of them are out of control. And so that means that we don't know when this is going to really end. So that kind of feeling is really stressful as well.
3: All of that information you're getting, how are you getting it? Are you getting it on text message, those messages about having a go bag ready?
4: So honestly, Facebook has been a big one for me. The news is on 24/7 in my household. So CBC, our national broadcaster. I also have folks who are texting and calling in closer affected communities who are more in touch with like the Ministry of Natural Resources or the folks who would be the ones who issue evacuation orders directly. So it's kind of a hodgepodge. But the thing that's been really hard about this as well is because the fires seem to keep growing and are, you know, so difficult to manage that it's really, I think, an hour by hour sort of situation where the information evolves very rapidly. So everybody I know, I'll say, is like kind of constantly on their phones right now, looking at what sort of incoming information we're receiving at any given moment.
3: Do you have that bag ready with phone chargers and everything ready to go?
4: Yeah, so they say, like, we're getting our phone chargers. Yeah, phones are charged, but they also, you know, things like passports, important documents, medications, like these are the types of things for those who are evacuating or even thinking, you know, that 72-hour go bag ahead, like those are the types of things that you'd need. And communities like Collins, White Sand First Nation, the six or seven now that have been already evacuated, they give us also a good look into how quickly, as Sarah was saying, things can change. And so you really want to have that on hand. I was volunteering yesterday at a place where evacuees have been sent and literally coming in with just like the clothes on their backs. And it's like really, really difficult to imagine how stressful it must be to lose everything like that so instantaneously.
3: Riley, you're a member of a First Nations community, and many of those communities have been deeply affected. Given that on this program, we don't always hear from these communities on our news program, can you tell us what life is normally like in these communities?
4: Yeah, sure. I mean, so I lived in Fort Hope when I was a lot younger and then kept going back for like, you know, summers and winters. And so that's kind of my experience. I'll say that my community, different than some in Ontario, in that it doesn't have road access. So the only way to get there is to fly via bush plane, or sometimes in the winter, if the weather cooperates, we can get a winter road plowed. But that means that, yeah, the lake is kind of, and the river system is kind of our highways. These are also communities that have really struggled with generations of underfunding. And so they struggle with a lot of infrastructure issues. Housing is generally of pretty poor quality. My community, for example, has been on boil water advisory for longer than I've been alive. No clean drinking water in that community. And they're truly some of the most beautiful places, I think, on earth, not biased at all. But I mean, it is in the Great Boreal of Canada, just trees as far as you can possibly see, living on the water. And it's in some ways so glorious, but certainly it is difficult when it comes to the social and infrastructural issues that we've inherited through the generations of Canadian colonial policymaking.
3: Sarah, reporting on issues in Thunder Bay, not just the evacuations, but there has been criticism that those members of First Nation communities have experienced obstacles in the way they've been treated. What is the government saying about the evacuation effort?
5: Well, at this point, the provincial government has really been defending the amount of money that it's been spending on fire crews. So that's fire crews on the ground and in the skies. The Ontario government has made a formal request for assistance to the federal government, and that could include deploying the Canadian Armed Forces. The federal government has responded, basically saying that it's working with leaders at all different levels, including Indigenous leaders, to provide whatever assistance as needed. We haven't seen the Canadian Armed Forces come in at this point, but the situation really is escalating. I just checked. The province has this interactive forest fire map where you can refresh it. You can see how the hazard levels change hour by hour. As Riley said, it's hard to keep up with. At this moment, there's more than 190 wildfires across Ontario, and the number just keeps going up. But yeah, there certainly has been criticism, particularly from First Nations like Collins First Nation and White Sand First Nation, saying that they weren't given any advance notice of the fire. So those communities have been affected by the same fire, which I believe is more than 300,000 hectares large now. And they said they had no time to prepare. Oftentimes, they're given a bit of an advance warning, right? Like the fire crews are aware of the situation. They're keeping track of how the winds are changing, how the weather conditions may be affecting things. But in their case, they had to leave straight away. And people from White Sand and Armstrong, they had to leave in the middle of the night. And they didn't have, you know, the same amount of resources as perhaps other communities may have. So it's been a really difficult situation. And Riley was mentioning the infrastructure challenges in First Nations. That's also something that I've been hearing from my interviews with First Nation leaders. As Riley was saying, a lot of these First Nations further north, they don't have road access, so they have to rely on those bush planes. The airports are not necessarily in the best condition. They're small, the runways are short. They can't facilitate the larger aircraft that might be needed for further firefighting efforts or even large-scale evacuations. So that's another concern. As Riley was saying, these communities have been chronically underfunded for years and years and years. And now when you're in an emergency situation like this, the infrastructure deficits are very apparent. How are you feeling right now, seeing that your loved ones, your friends,

0: and family are going through this stress and uncertainty.
1: I think like everybody, it's everybody in the region, like I know, is feeling very stressed out. And the other thing that I'm carrying though right now that I haven't, because of the panic of it all, really had time to totally sit with, but is this high level of also like grief and anger. I am really, really angry at all levels of Canada's government for the way that this situation, you know, could have been maybe not entirely prevented. Forest fires happen, but we know that climate change exacerbates these things. We know that our communities have been underfunded. We know that we need more money towards emergency services. And those are the things all levels of government are guilty for not providing us. And also, like, it's just so hard to watch these homelands burn. I was talking to my friend Mary, who's an artist here in Thunder Bay, and she said it, and it just like hit me like a ton of bricks, where she was just like, you know, I don't know who I am without these lands. And to see them hurting and to see the people hurting, like Indigenous people should never have to be climate refugees on our own territories. And yet that's what we are experiencing in a way that, like, again, I haven't ever seen in my lifetime.
2: Our thanks to Riley, Thunder Bay resident, and also to Sarah Law, reporter for the Canadian Broadcasting Corporation. This is Outside Source on the BBC World Service. To the United States now, and our correspondent Anthony Zerka in Washington to take us through a couple of big stories in the area today. Firstly, Anthony, the Middle East. Iran says it targeted US military assets in Kuwait and Bahrain, as well as in Jordan and Syria, because it says the United States, I should say, hit infrastructure targets overnight, including bridges, a railway station, and an airport. What is the latest we know from the U.S.?
3: Well, it seems like an escalation. The United States says that it is continuing this air campaign that it began about 6 days ago. Donald Trump has made public statements that infrastructure will be targeted at some point in the coming week or two if Iran does not cooperate, if they do not return to the negotiating table and make concessions. So this could be a hint, an indication that this campaign is starting to step up and include those targets. Another thing that the United States has been hitting is military bases, army bases in Iran. And that has raised a certain amount of speculation that this could be paving the way for a ground campaign, if that is the option right that Donald Trump decides to pursue, as well as hitting infrastructure targets, because that keeps Iranian military forces from more effectively moving around the country.
2: A ground campaign would be an entire change of war.
3: It would be. And it still is difficult to imagine the United States taking that step, especially after Donald Trump has campaigned for 10 years against forever wars and U.S. on-the-ground military involvement in the Middle East. But it seems like, and this is the line we get from the Pentagon, that they're keeping their options open. And if you want to secure the Strait of Hormuz without getting some sort of a diplomatic breakthrough with Iran, then it may take ground troops enlisted in that area in order to do so.
2: Let's move on to the reaction to President Trump's primetime address to the nation on Thursday evening, in which he repeated allegations of widespread electoral fraud, accusing, on this occasion, China of interfering in the 2020 presidential elections. You covered that election minute by minute. Take us through what the president said and how you've been able to analyze what he said.
3: Well, Donald Trump likes to have a villain in his political narratives, whether it's transnational corporations or violent undocumented migrants or drug cartels. And last night's speech, China was the central villain. He early and often said that China was engaging in a malign campaign to try to influence American politics, and in particular try to influence that election, harming him by convincing business leaders and the American public to not support his campaign, and also providing evidence that China had acquired voter data that gave them a picture of the type of Americans who were voting, the type of Americans who were registered to vote, over 200 million individuals, Donald Trump said. He didn't provide any evidence that China engaged in vote tampering, that they changed the results of the 2020 election, but he did at other times make allegations that American voting infrastructure was susceptible to such meddling, and that if things were not done to stop

0: that the more undocumented migrants would vote. He said that there would be more voting fraud and Americans couldn't trust the elections. But we've looked, along myself and along with BBC Verify, have looked at some of the documents that have been released so far in this tranche that Donald Trump made public. And a lot of it's stuff we knew already. A lot of it doesn't exactly support the allegations he is making or have been heavily redacted, so it's difficult to determine. The bottom line, though, is Donald Trump wants new voting restrictions, new voting security measures passed by Congress. That doesn't look likely. And he may be setting it up so where if Republicans don't do well in November's midterm elections, he can point his finger and say it wasn't because Republicans didn't provide a good option. It's because Democrats cheated. It certainly would be the first time he did so.
1: Anthony Zerker in a pretty hazy looking Washington. Thank you so much for joining us. You're listening to Outside Source. The haze I referred to in Washington is part of that overall smoke which has affected New York, which has affected Toronto and parts of North America as Canada deals with more than 800 wildfires. We heard from two people a little earlier talking of their experiences of those fires. Let's come, though, to the UK, where we have no haze, but we do have huge amounts of heat. And we also, in 3 days' time, have a new Prime Minister. His name is Andy Burnham. He's been elected the leader of the centre-left governing Labour Party. He will succeed Sir Keir Starmer on Monday when Andy Burnham gets the invitation from King Charles III. Let's bring in our UK political correspondent, Rob Watson. There were no other candidates then. He got all the votes?
2: Absolutely. And the reason for that is that the governing Labour Party decided, James, that in the end they thought it would be better to have a coronation than a potentially risky, divisive leadership contest. I mean, of course, the upside of that is that they didn't have a divisive leadership contest. The downside is that nobody has much of a clue as to what on earth Mr. Burnham is intending to do as Prime Minister.
1: Did he make that clear in his speech?
2: Well, he did and he didn't. I mean, he was talking generalities. It was more about rallying the governing Labour Party, which is very bruised after 2 years of Keir Starmer. And essentially, he made this astonishing promise, really, James, I'm not sure if you heard it, for it to be the biggest change in 40 years, which, considering that includes Margaret Thatcher, Tony Blair, Brexit, it's a bit of a boast. I mean, we know in general terms, you know, that he's a kind of classic European left-of-centre politician, that he believes in state intervention. He thinks a lot of the privatisations of the 1980s and liberalisation were a mistake. But, you know, but exactly what he's going to do about it, I guess we'll find out on Monday or Tuesday or Wednesday or Thursday.
1: Jeez, he's got three more years left of this particular term if he wants to keep all of it. How is the public, as far as we can tell, responding to him so far?
2: Well, the public in general are just utterly fed up, and you didn't need me to tell you that, James, and I'm sure people, regular listeners, didn't need me to tell them that. I mean, in terms of his sort of approval and recognition, he's not massively well-known outside of the Greater Manchester area where he's been mayor for 10 years. I mean, he just isn't. I mean, he was in the Labour governments of Tony Blair and Gordon Brown in the noughties, but, you know, he's not a well-known name. So where do things stand? Well, I was looking at the polling, and it suggests that he's not as unpopular as Keir Starmer, but that would be quite some achievement, James, because he gets a rating of about minus 50 favourability, whereas Andy Burnham is at minus 9 or 10, so not too bad, eh?
1: And talk us through, then, what happens on Monday.
2: So Monday is the big day, and hopefully you'll join us again then in Downing Street. I mean, essentially, it's the usual choreography. I mean, we've seen it now.
1: We're pretty used to
2: seven
1: it.
2: Times in ten, yes, 7 times in 10 years. So Keir Starmer will leave Downing Street. He will go to Buckingham Palace, incredibly short. He could borrow my bike if he wanted. It would only take him about 5 minutes. He will resign. A very few minutes later, they probably won't pass each other. That's not regarded as being good form or etiquette. You know, Mr. Burnham will come in, maybe through a different door, and the King will offer him the head of the government, and he will promise to form a majority. He will come back into Downing Street, and we'll have that seventh very optimistic, full of hope speech that we've had in 10 years.
1: How
2: you
1: can
2: probably
1: make...
2: detect a certain yes. cynicism.
1: How can
2: there.
1: He make that speech any different from the ones that we've heard so many times over the last 10 years? Because each of them have said it's a new era.
2: They have, and that they've promised change, and that, you know, that the government needs to recognise those parts of Britain that haven't worked properly since deindustrialisation. So they've all said that kind of thing. So I think the short answer to your question is, I don't think there really is anything he could say at this point. I mean, I think it's just about delivering. It's about people feeling that life is getting better in Britain and somehow lifting that mood of gloom. But I mean, you know, he's up against economic stagnation. We've had it since 2008. It's a tough one.
1: Rob Watson, our UK political correspondent, many thanks for joining us. And of course, Outside Source on Monday will bring you coverage of the first few hours of Andy Burnham's premiership. Do stay with us here on Outside Source on the BBC World Service.
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1: You're listening to Outside Source on the BBC World Service. In a few minutes' time, we will hear from the retired England cricketer Monty Panesar, as he reflects on the life, the towering life, of Sir Garfield Sobers, arguably the greatest all-round cricketer of all time, who's died at the age of 89. West Indies cricket posted a great innings has come to an end. We'll reflect on the life of a cricketing giant.
10: BBC News with Sue Montgomery. There have been renewed Iranian attacks on US allies in the Gulf as the two sides continue to trade strikes. Kuwait's army says Iranian drones have injured several soldiers. Damage has been caused to a power plant and water desalination facilities. Iran says it targeted American military assets across the region. The World Food Programme has warned of a potential humanitarian catastrophe in the besieged Sudanese city of El Obeid. Nearly 500,000 people are facing emergency levels of hunger as the paramilitary rapid support forces attempt to seize the city from the army. Andy Burnham has been confirmed as the leader of Britain's governing Labour Party. He's now due to become the new Prime Minister on Monday, replacing Keir Starmer. Health officials in Gaza say an Israeli airstrike has killed at least 8 Palestinians. Witnesses say missiles hit a funeral procession in the Nuseirat refugee camp. Israel hasn't commented. The UN has imposed sanctions on 6 rebel leaders and 2 armed groups operating in the Eastern Democratic Republic of Congo. Those targeted include Corneille Nangaa, the leader of the AFC rebel alliance, which includes the M23. Japan's parliament has outlawed damaging the national flag. The new law protects the flag from being burned, desecrated, or removed from its place. World Cup organisers say they're closely monitoring the air quality in New Jersey, where the final will be played on Sunday. Smoke from wildfires in Canada has been billowing into the US. The legendary West Indian cricketer Sir Garfield Sobers has died. He was 89. Born in Barbados, Sobers was often regarded as the sport's finest ever all-rounder. BBC News.
1: This is James Reynolds with you on Outside Source on the BBC World Service. In a few minutes' time, we'll come to a celebration of the life of Sir Gary Sobers, who's died at the age of 89, arguably the greatest all-round cricketer of all time. But we want to turn to Japan now. The country may already have its first female prime minister, but when it comes to the imperial royal family, the rules are much stricter. Women cannot ascend the throne. They lose their royal status if they marry outside the family. This has led to a succession crisis as the number of heirs has dwindled down to 3. or two or three. The Japanese parliament has now approved a bill to relax imperial succession rules, essentially to bring more men into the succession line, but to make sure that women still cannot succeed. Earlier, I spoke to Kurumi Mori in Tokyo on what the bill means in practical terms.
11: There are two major changes with this bill. So first, women in the imperial family will no longer lose their status, their royal status, if they marry a commoner. And that would allow them to continue carrying out official duties and making public appearances as a member of the imperial family. That's the first one. The second one is the imperial family can adopt male descendants from 11 former imperial branches, and those were removed after the Second World War. So it now is allowing them to increase the number of imperial family members. They won't really inherit the throne themselves, but their future male descendants will now be eligible. And the biggest point, what doesn't change, is that women, including Princess Aiko, who is the only child to the current emperor, still cannot become empress. So women are still banned from taking the throne.
1: So in practical terms, then, there is Emperor Naruhito. He has one child. That's his daughter, Princess Aiko. As you've said, the rules continue to prevent her from taking the throne. So after Emperor Naruhito dies and he's 66, what then happens? What is the succession?
11: Yeah, so now, I mean, the imperial family has steadily been shrinking. It kind of goes along with the greater Japanese demographic decline. Because, as you mentioned, the current emperor only has a daughter, there are three eligible heirs to the throne that are men. Two are over 60 years old. So very likely it will go to the 19-year-old heir, who is the son of the current emperor's brother.
1: What then has the reaction been in Japan to the fact that essentially, on that most basic level, women are still not allowed to inherit the throne?
11: Yeah, you know, I mean, we've had this discussion now for decades. I mean, this isn't anything new that that has been in the news, that has been something that the public is talking about. These concerns have been going on for a while now. But the public opinion was mixed. But more recently, we've seen way more support for a woman to take over as empress. Polls over many years that we looked at have found around 70 to 80% of Japanese people backing the woman to become an empress. So Princess Aiko also is quite popular with the public, but we have conservative politicians that argue that there's this unbroken male line, and that's really essential to preserve the imperial house's legitimacy and long-held tradition.
1: What role does the imperial family play in everyday life in Japan?
11: You know, they currently don't have any political power, right? So after World War II, they became a sort of symbol for Japan, a symbol of peace and harmony and hope. So it's very, very closely aligned with the Shinto religion in Japan. So when, you know, we see them, it's usually the New Year's kind of celebration. Anytime there's a big natural disaster, we see the imperial family kind of come out to support and check on everyday people. They are very highly respected in Japanese society, and they're really seen as a symbol of the Japanese people and speaking to kind of the peace, we like to say, and they are very looked up to in many, many ways. They appear in many ceremonies and, as I said, public appearances. And so they're visible to the public, but, you know, they aren't involved. They don't make comments on any political stances, and they're quite distant from anything to do with our Ministry of Defense and any political commentary.
1: Fascinating to look at Japan and see that there cannot be a female empress, but there can be a female prime minister. In fact, there is one, Sanae Takaichi. What has been her position about women inheriting the throne?
11: Well, you know, Takaichi is seen as a conservative. She belongs to the ruling LDP party. The LDP party has a view that, you know, there should be the male lineage to the throne. So her stance is not in favor of having a woman as empress. So many are kind of seeing this new law as, or the revision to this law, as reflecting the continuing influence of these traditional gender roles that are so steeped in Japanese culture and history. Of course, we've seen some gains for women in the workforce, including, of course, our Prime Minister Sanae Takaichi, but women really remain underrepresented in senior political and business roles in Japan.
1: Kurumi Mori in Tokyo. Well then, what do Japanese women think? We have this message to play.
12: Hi, my name is Yusa Minto. I'm from Tokyo and I've been living in London for 3 years now. Expanding women's rights really matters to me, especially in this day and age. I want to be able to leave something behind for the generation that comes after me, something that they can actually enjoy. And I don't think that stalling of this particular debate is confined to the imperial family alone. The same reluctance to disturb traditional ideas about family and gender roles that keeps this question stuck also seems to be holding back progress on same-sex marriage, transgender rights, and LGBTQ plus rights more broadly. If change is this hard to achieve even within the imperial family, a symbol in many ways of Japan's traditional values, I worry that a broader societal conversation about diversity is still a long way off. In Japan, support for the institution itself is not in doubt. That's exactly why the real challenge now lies in updating what's inside it, starting with the question of who is allowed to inherit the throne.
1: This is Outside Source on the BBC World Service. We'll come to the sports news now, and in a few moments we'll work out the new prize, which will be given to the winners of the World Cup on Sunday, a prize very reminiscent of the prizes given to American sports people. But firstly, with

0: given to the winners of the World Cup on Sunday, a prize very reminiscent of the prizes given to American sports people. But firstly, within the last hour has broken the news that one of cricket's greatest ever players, Sir Garfield Sobers, has died at the age of 89. Our reporter Nishad Ladar is here. Hugely sad world's news for the sporting and the cricketing world.
1: Absolutely, yes. Very sad news this. Sir Gary Sobers, widely seen as one of the greatest all-rounders of all time, has died. He was born in Barbados. He played for the West Indies for 20 years. In that time, he made 93 test appearances and scored 8,032 runs, taking 235 wickets. And one of his greatest moments came in county cricket, actually, when he played for Nottinghamshire in 1968. He became the first player to hit sixes. You're doing absolutely. In an over. It was the first time that had happened in one over in a first class match. As you'd expect, tributes coming from all around the world for Sir Gary, but perhaps the most poignant is from his own West Indies cricket board, who in announcing his death said quite simply, "A great innings has come to an end in our hearts now and forever." And there is much more on Sir Gary on our BBC Sport website, where you can also get the latest on the Open Golf. Remember, that's happening at Royal Birkdale, one of the four majors. Two players have today hit course record equaling scores on day two. They are the leader, Australian Lucas Herbert, and American Sam Burns. And if you like your athletics, make sure you listen to Sports World on Saturday from 13 GMT for the latest from the London Diamond League meeting, because this is the biggest one-day athletics meet in the world. Now, of course, on Saturday on Sports World, we'll also be building up to Sunday's World Cup final between Spain and Argentina. And as you were saying, in true American yes. sporting tradition, the winners won't just get medals, they'll also be presented with World Cup rings. It is something we see in the NFL, in the Super Bowl, but it is a first for the World Cup. 30 rings have been made for the world champions, and almost 2,000 more will go on sale for fans. Each ring will include a mini World Cup trophy in its design, and there will be an engraving within the band. So there you go.
0: Right, rings. So if you can't win the ring, you could at least buy the ring. Nishad Ladar, thank you so much for joining us. Well, we want to continue with tributes which are being paid to Sir Gary Sobers, who made cricket, such a difficult game, look so very easy. Let's bring in former England cricketer Monty Panesar. Like Sobers, Monty Panesar was a left-hander. Monty, your thoughts as the cricketing world, your world mourns one of its greatest ever.
2: Yeah, thank you, James, for having me on the show. Yeah, well, you know, Sir Garfield Sobers was, you know, universally acclaimed as the greatest all-rounder in cricket history. And his unparalleled genius redefined, you know, the sport, blending with his masterful batting, versatile bowling and spectacular fielding into one extraordinary athlete. And he was probably the most gifted, you know, cricketer of all time.
0: You made the game look quite easy. He made it look ridiculously easy. The rest of us find it very difficult. What was it about that talent that he had that made it look so easy?
2: Yeah, well, when we start, you know, with his batting, he obviously had, you know, elegant power and this supreme, you know, technique, which, you know, proved that he could dominate any bowling attack, any conditions, anywhere in the world. And, you know, when he scored his 375, that kind of stood, you know, for decades, obviously, against Pakistan. I think he was, in fact, 36 years. And then when he was able to, you know, bowl, he was a breathtaking fast bowler, was lethal, you know, the line and length that he bowled. And then he was effortlessly, he was able to switch, you know, into orthodox left-arm spin, wrist spin, and, you know, very few cricketers could do that. And he was a brilliant captain, you know, as well. But beyond the statistics, you know, Sir Gary, you know, played with infectious joy, unmatched sportsmanship, and I think that's, you know, what was, I think people loved about him. He was a global ambassador for the game.
0: And among you and your generation of cricketers, was he someone you would try to emulate?
2: Yeah, look, I remember in my younger days when I played for, you know, like Bedfordshire under-12s, under-15s, even my coaches would say, look, you know, there's a cricketer in the West Indies, Garfield Sobers, Sir Garfield Sobers. He can, you know, bat, bowl, field, he can do everything. And I remember I used to open the bowling, I would bowl left-arm seam, then I'd bowl left-arm spin, I'll bat, you know, number five.

0: in the middle order, you know, for Bedfordshire. So younger days, yeah, you know, you're trying to emulate Garfield Sobers, but obviously, you know, ridiculously failed, as you can know.
1: So did everyone else. I mean, no one did. And
0: exactly.
1: That ultra highlight that everyone learns as a kid, that he hit six sixes in one over. Just explain to our audience how impressive that is.
0: Yeah, that was a historic feat, you know, and in that single over to hit six sixes was unthinkable at the time. It was like, well, that cannot happen. But he had that ability. He had the flair, the dynamic, you know, energy, and he kind of internalized a symbol of his explosive capabilities. And that kind of stood out, you know, that was like, wow, you know, he was like the royalty, you know, of cricket. And you know, he was always like, I think a lot, when even I spoke to a lot of people about him, I remember chatting to Viv Richards, you know, about him, and he goes to him, and his humility and warm character, you know, earned him this long life admiration. So, you know, he was at the time made cricket so fashionable global worldwide in the early 60s that in the end, he just became this global ambassador for the game. And, you know, even now, there's no cricketer now who can bowl spin and bowl seam and field and actually, you know, bat explosively and captain as well.
1: It's amazing. And he laid in place that domination that the West Indies had for a time, even after he retired from the game, and they played an explosive cricket, which was just so joyful to watch as well. Did you see the spirit of his game in subsequent West Indies teams that you will have faced yourself?
0: Yeah, very much so. You know, there was like, you could see, you know, parts of when I played against, you know, Chris Gayle, you could see there was a bit of, you know, Sir Garfield Sobers in him, the way he was able to, you know, explosively just dismissively just hit the ball out of the ground with sheer power. And you kind of think, gosh, can someone actually really hit a cricket ball like that? So imagine Garfield Sobers destroying these attacks worldwide. Yeah, so that's the, you know, the beauty, that's the greatness of it, of Sir Garfield Sobers, is what he's able to do is inspire generations of cricketers. And, you know, what a legacy he had.
1: And I know sports fans like to have a pantheon of heroes in each of their sports. In cricket, you've got Bradman, you've got Sobers. Does anybody else reach the level that they reached?
0: Yeah, there's like, you would say Tendulkar's up there, you would say Shane Warne, Viv Richards. You know, these are great. Sir Ian Botham, you know, I was recently with him at Luxembourg. You know, they all kind of in that same bracket. What it is, what they are able to do on and off the field, especially off the field, the way they can just, you know, like millions of people just, you know, warm around them, and they have a global, you know, a status worldwide. Very few cricketers are able to do that, you know, and probably, you know, Sir Ian Botham has that, you know, in him, and definitely Sir Garfield Sobers had that as well.
1: Monty Panesar, thank you so much for your reflections on the life of Sir Gary Sobers, who's died at the age of 89. Sobers was named one of Wisden's five cricketers of the 20th century, and West Indies cricket has been paying tribute to him, as well as cricketers across the world. We want to stay with the world of sport now and move over to football. We've been speaking a lot about the World Cup, of course, over the last few weeks, and we'll also look ahead to Sunday's final between Argentina and Spain. During the tournament, though, around 65,000 World Cup volunteers who don't get championship rings have played their part to ensure that things have run smoothly for fans and those involved across host cities in the USA, Canada and Mexico. Some of those volunteers have sent us messages reflecting on the tournament from their own unpaid perspective and what they'll take away from what they've just been through.
2: Hi, this is Heather Hambrick, and I was a volunteer at Dallas Stadium for the FIFA World Cup in the youth program. I worked with all the kids involved in the pre-match ceremonies, whether that was the mascot that walked out with the players or the people that were carrying the flags representing various countries involved in the match, as well as the FIFA World Cup. One of my favorite memories is watching the reaction of the children when they were paired up with the players and seeing their interaction with the players. Meeting their heroes is something they will never forget. In particular, the match where Spain and Portugal played, that was Ronaldo's last match, was very emotional for all of the fans, all the volunteers, and being able to see him play and prior to the match, have him walk off the pitch post first warm-up before the match started, being literally about 50 feet from him along with the children and the fellow volunteers is something that you can almost not even put into words. We also had so much fun the day that Norway came and played a match. Their fans were amazing, and everyone did the row. We had the opportunity to watch part of the match and were able to participate in that collective energy with fans from all over the world who joined Team Norway in their celebration. I'm so truly grateful to FIFA for being selected and to all of my fellow volunteers and all of the coordinators who did just a fantastic job making us feel valued and appreciated here in Dallas.
3: Hello, my name is Aaron Maddox, and I am a FIFA volunteer for Dallas, Texas, part of Team Sustainability. This has been such an incredible experience, volunteering for FIFA. Got to meet so many different people from all across the nations, got to help in so many different ways with my team. We have so many different things at our Fan Fest, which is where I work, where you can take pictures at. So I guess I'm part photographer in that sense too. And I didn't realize that after working so many shifts, you get little rewards and perks. So after like my second shift, I got a FIFA towel, and then a little bit later got a speaker and a magnet. So when I tell you that half my room is decked out in FIFA, believe me, it truly is. One other thing that I do want to share as well is that whenever they had their games over at the stadiums, because the stadium is over in Arlington and our Fan Fest is over in Dallas, but I had some media experience and they needed some help. And so I came early, went down to the stadium and just helped with some of the production of things. And sure enough, when we was all gathered in one area down in underneath tunnels, we saw a recognizable soccer star, probably by name of Lamine Yamal, show up. So that was cool getting to wave at him and bringing him up. Obviously, the finals is Spain versus Argentina. My final prediction for it is I believe Spain is actually going to pull this one out. Argentina's been playing great, but I just don't know if they'll be able to get one over. So I had Spain winning 2-1. But this whole experience, even just getting a chance to just share my story and what's been going on, has truly been an incredible time. My friends and family are now bigger soccer fans than what they realize. So it's been an incredible experience, and I loved every second of it.
1: This is Outside Source on the BBC. To southern Ecuador now. An unexpected community of people might hold the key to treating and preventing cancer, in the future. Only 840 people in the world, most of whom live in Ecuador, have Laron syndrome. That's a genetic condition that limits a person's height to roughly 1.2 metres. Despite the physical challenges they face, this community does appear to have a major advantage. They have significantly lower rates of cancer and diabetes than the rest of the general population. BBC Mundo, our Spanish language service, went to meet some of those who have Laron syndrome to find out what life is like for them.
4: For all of us, it can be difficult because you're different from everyone else. But in our case, we've tried, in general, not to let this be a complication for us to move forward. Our aspiration is to have our own shop with shelves for our coffee products. We studied agro-industrial engineering. Since I'm short, it's obvious we're not going to reach high shelves, but we've adapted.
1: And Jorge Perez from BBC Mundo put that report together. Tell us, Jorge, who you met.
5: James, it's good to talk to you. Yeah. And good to talk about this type of stories that always bring so much to learn and so much also joy from another perspective. Because, of course, the people we met over there were from different backgrounds. Some of them were professionals, engineers, entrepreneurs, or people that are just having normal lives. Also met with the researchers and the specialists that are working on this investigation to find out even more about this rare condition. As you were mentioning, only 840 people suffer from Laron syndrome in the world, and most of them are in southern Ecuador.
1: Why is Laron syndrome common in that part of Ecuador?
5: Well, there are different theories, and what researchers think is that one of the theories is that it came from the let's say, first Spanish settlers, when this was still a territory of Spanish possession. And they think that someone from the Iberian Peninsula brought this mutation that then they went to this part of southern Ecuador. The isolation played an important role in, you know, spreading the gene, because what happens is that during this time, there were not that many people to marry. People tend to marry among their own relatives, and this, of course, caused this mutation to spread among the population over there. We met people, for example, nowadays, we are talking about something historical, something that happened hundreds of years ago when the first Spanish settlers were moving to Latin America, to South America. But we met people that said, well, we are not cousins. We didn't even have any relation or know that we have any some sort of relation, but they found out that their kids were having this syndrome, and then they sort of researched into their own family trees, and they found out that some of their relatives indeed had this mutation.
1: And in terms of their predisposition or non-predisposition to illnesses, what can researchers learn?
5: They're still trying to find out the exact link of why these people actually suffer less from cancer, from diabetes. The doctor that we interview over there, the Ecuadorian doctor, Dr. Guevara, who is one of the most, let's say, doctors or researchers that are focusing their investigation on this specific syndrome, what he says is that there might be a connection with the hormonal profile of these patients. They mention specifically the IGF-1 hormone, which is produced by the liver, and they think there's might be a relation between the lower cases of cancer and the level of this specific hormone in the people.
1: So on the one hand, people there may face difficulties because they have the syndrome, which doesn't give them access to all of the jobs. Well, on the other hand, there's the potential that their lives might be a little bit longer than other people's lives. How do they deal with that?
5: Well, that's a very interesting question, because it makes you reflect a lot about everyone's problem. Everyone in this life has problems, right? It's impossible to not go through this life without having something that bothers you, that creates a bit of a conflict for you. And theirs is quite evident. They're very short. Average size for an average man with Laron syndrome is 120 meters. For women, is 110. It's even less. But what was curious is to see that they saw this as something that it won't stop them from reaching what they wanted. So we met, for example, Paola in Quito, who told us that she has two professions. She is about to complete a master. We met this other twin sisters in Piñas, which is in southern Ecuador, who have an entrepreneur. They have a small chocolate business and trying to now open a shop. So at some point you wonder, one of them told us, one quote from them was like, this is all mental. This is all in your mind. Obstacles are always possible to overcome.
1: Jorge Perez, thank you so much. And you can watch Jorge's documentary, Laron Syndrome, The Ecuadorians That Who Might Hold the Key to Treating Cancer, on BBC World Service's YouTube channel. And that's it from Outside Source on the BBC World Service.
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0: ABC News with Andrew Kaloupas. The Danish Foreign Ministry says authorities in Laos have charged the owner of a distillery over a mass methanol poisoning in which two Australian women and four other tourists died. Here's Frances Dew.
1: Bianca Jones and Holly Morton Bowles, both 19, died after consuming tainted drinks at a backpackers' hostel in Vang Vieng in November 2024. Four other tourists were also killed, including two Danish women. Danish officials say Lao authorities have now charged the owner of a distillery over the incident. The charges include selling food products harmful to health and operating an illegal business. Lao officials announced the charges at a press conference in Vientiane, but international media were denied entry. Australian officials had previously been told Lao prosecutors did not believe there was enough evidence to link the consumption of methanol to the two Australians' death.
0: Gulf nations have come under fire from Iran as Tehran and Washington renewed their bombing campaigns, with the US striking bridges and an airport while Iran has targeted American bases and infrastructure across the Middle East. Here's Tim Wharton.
2: Since their ceasefire agreement collapsed last week, the United States and Iran have been escalating their attacks, raising the prospect of a return to all-out war. In the latest attack, Kuwaiti authorities say drone strikes have injured several soldiers, while a water desalination plant and a power station were damaged. Iran has also targeted US assets in Bahrain, Oman, Qatar, Jordan, and for the first time, Syria. Tehran says it is responding to another series of American strikes that hit five bridges, a railway station, and an airport. This comes after President Donald Trump threatened to hit Iranian civil infrastructure if Tehran refused to give up control of the Strait of Hormuz.
0: Prime Minister-designate Andy Burnham says he's ready to lead the British Labour Party in his first speech as leader. The newly elected MP's confirmation as party leader means he'll soon be sworn in as the UK's seventh Prime Minister in less than 10 years on Monday. It comes as the populist right-wing Reform UK leads opinion polls as Britons lose faith in their main political parties. Mr. Burnham has vowed to end factional politics in the Labour Party.
3: We won't beat Britain's new right if we are consumed by infighting and pulling in different directions. That is, and always has been, an indulgence that falls heaviest on the people who need Labour most.
0: Donald Trump has accused China of extensive interference in the 2020 US election he lost, and alleged that the American intelligence community had covered up attempts by Beijing to damage him electorally. In a national address, Mr. Trump repeated that the election had been rigged against him, while numerous investigations have failed to find evidence of Mr. Trump's allegations. With more, the BBC's Stephen McDonnell in Beijing.
4: Donald Trump's claims of Chinese meddling are malicious smears, which have long been proven to be groundless, Foreign Ministry spokesperson Lin Zhen said. At a regular media briefing, he said Beijing had always adhered to the principle of non-interference in the internal affairs of other countries, in contrast to America, which had repeatedly done so. Earlier, President Trump used a nationally televised address to allege that Beijing had wanted to swing the election against him and had illicitly acquired 220 million files on US voters. However, he provided no proof of any subsequent voting irregularities.
0: Sir Garfield Sobers, one of cricket's greatest players, has died aged 89. The West Indian was just 21 when he scored a world record test innings of 365 not out against Pakistan in 1958, a milestone that stood for 36 years. Sobers was also a talented bowler and capable of spin and seam. He was born in Bridgetown, Barbados, and became the first player to hit six sixes in a first-class game and the first to amass 8,000 test runs. Announcing his death, Cricket West Indies said Sobers was a champion who redefined greatness and became a symbol of Caribbean excellence, resilience and possibility. And Irish actor Brenda Fricker, who won an Academy Award for her role as Bridget Fagan Brown in the 1989 film My Left Foot, has died aged 81. Fricker became the first Irish woman to win an Academy Award in 1990 as best supporting actress for her portrayal of the determined mother of Christy Brown, who was born with cerebral palsy and could only control his left foot. ABC News. Now on ABC News Radio, a look at the national weather. Moist onshore winds is driving heavy rain, some storms and gusty winds into eastern New South Wales and southeast Queensland. Cold fronts are bringing rain and storms to western Australia. High pressure is dominating over southeast Australia, bringing a cold morning with fog and frost, followed by a dry and settled day. To the capital city forecast for Saturday, Brisbane 23, a possible shower. Sydney 19, a possible shower. Canberra 16, morning frost, then mostly sunny. Melbourne 15, mostly sunny. Hobart 15, partly cloudy. Sunny and 18 in Adelaide. Showers easing 18 in Perth. Darwin 31 and sunny. 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
5: Hello, I'm Katie Wazzell, the BBC's culture and media editor, and this is the interview from the BBC World Service, the best conversations coming out of the BBC, people shaping our world from all over the world.
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9: These companies don't care what governments do.
10: This is a war. The first thing that we want is the war to end.
5: For this interview, I met Oscar-winning filmmaker Sir Christopher Nolan in central London. The 55-year-old, whose directing credits include Inception, Interstellar and Oppenheimer, is widely considered one of the 21st century's most influential filmmakers. Born in London in 1970, his career began in the mid-1990s when he would proofread scripts, operate cameras and direct for corporate information films. Barely a decade later, he was chosen to direct Christian Bale as Batman in the critically acclaimed Dark Knight trilogy, with his vision for the superhero ultimately transforming the wider genre on the big screen. A string of blockbusters followed, making him one of the highest-grossing directors of all time, and he was later knighted in 2024 for his services to film. He's now releasing his latest project, The Odyssey, an ambitious adaptation of Homer's ancient Greek story, starring a Hollywood A-list cast, including Matt Damon, Anne Hathaway and Zendaya.
11: In the story, and I think this is why it sustains, even though, you know, some of the values of it are obviously archaic and outdated, but the story movements, the motifs, the ways in which human beings interact, they do have this timeless quality, and you can look at them through a modern lens. And I find that I come away from it with more of an appreciation of the poem, thinking that, yeah, it does sustain those levels of interpretation. There is a timeless quality to it. You can find the modern world in it.
5: Welcome to the interview from the BBC World Service with Sir Christopher Nolan.
12: We met 3 years ago, just ahead of the release of Oppenheimer, and that was a film about kind of one of the most consequential figures of the 20th century. You've now taken on one of the most consequential works of literature of all time. Is it the film that you always were itching to make?
11: I mean, yeah, I've had a couple of images for this film. I mean, in particular, this idea of the Trojan horse, of trying to show it with fresh eyes. That's been in my head for about 20 years because I was briefly attached to direct the film Troy for Warner Brothers.
12: So that was more than 20 years ago?
11: Yeah, slightly more than 20 years ago, yeah. A while ago. And I was on it long enough to have to figure out, okay, how would I approach the Trojan horse? Because even though it was based on the Iliad, David Benioff, the screenwriter, had included the horse in there. And so I had this idea.
12: Even back then, were you thinking no wheels?
11: I was. The actual image of it half buried in the sand, about to be swept away by the waves, you know, that was the thing that came to me. Because, of course, you're showing this to an audience who all, you know, we all know it's stuffed with Greeks. So how do we, you know, make it seem credible that the Trojans would discover it and, you know, drag it into their city? So that image has been with me for, 20 years, and I finally got to do it. But, I mean, you know, you're looking for a gap in movies. You're looking for a gap in the culture. And for whatever reason, the Odyssey, that foundational tale that we all kind of know so well, has never been told in modern film.
12: And before we get onto the film proper, clearly Oppenheimer was such a huge success, critically, commercially, winning all those Oscars.
11: Yeah.
12: When you, as even a director of your stature, when you've done that and then you're approaching your next film, do you have a bit of trepidation? Do you feel the pressure of, oh my goodness, am I worried it's not? I'm worried it's not going to be as good, or it's, you know, do you feel that pressure?
11: You do. You have ways of coping with it. My son walked into my office while I was writing on The Odyssey and said, you know, where are your Oscars? He'd been away, you know, for the whole, you know, time. And I said, well, I said to him very seriously, I was like, well, I'm trying to write a new project, and if I've got Oscars sitting there on the shelf, you know, think about how daunting that'd be, whatever. And he looked at me and said, but you didn't win for writing.
12: So you moved the Oscars, though, while you were writing it? Put them somewhere else.
11: Exactly. Tucked them out of sight. I mean, yeah, you can't really think about what's come before. You know, every film, you're trying to build on what you've learned and move into something different and challenge yourself. But for the audience, every film is a unique thing, you know, a unique story. So you really have to try and view it that way. I think it's very dangerous as a director to start looking at a career or a continuity or, you know, that. I mean, I really try to just dive into a story and spend a couple of years working on that.
12: And is your film combining the popularity of the superhero with one of the greats of classical literature? I almost wonder whether you're smuggling some high art in through a medium that is just so accessible and a kind of story that is so accessible in popular culture now.
11: I mean, in a way, I don't really think of it so much as smuggling, though, because when you go to Homer, you know, it's a very, very crowd-pleasing story. It's popcorn stuff. I mean, that's the joy of it, and that's why it's endured for this long. But, of course, the other reason it's endured for 3,000 years is it's primal and resonant. You know, there are things happening in that story that touch us all as human beings, and that's why culture after culture, generation after generation, for thousands of years, reinterpreted and adapted it and, you know, been entertained by it.
12: And Mary Beard said she hoped it was going to have the Wuthering Heights effect, that which when Emerald Fennell's film came out and everyone, all these people bought the book and sales rocketed of that book, she's hoping the same's going to happen for Homer.
11: Well, fingers crossed. I mean, it's a great story. So, I could see that happening. I mean, the great fun thing about cinema is it brings people together, it travels the world, you know, and The Odyssey, it's a very international story. It just has a lot of appeal in a lot of different ways. It's kind of all these different wonderful stories in one. I mean, it's this homecoming story, but it's also a coming-of-age story. You know, Tom Holland's character of Telemachus is coming of age, absent his father that he doesn't remember. It's this incredible love story between Matt Damon's Odysseus and Anne Hathaway's Penelope, but it's also about war and horror, fantasy, and all of these very, very, I think, really exciting, really human things.
12: And that did feel very timely. And when I watched it, I don't know the poem well enough to know whether this was a modern slant on it. But, for example, on the, you know, I hadn't appreciated that, it's certainly so moving, that Odysseus is thinking about the kind of horror of war and kind of reflecting on the guilt of his role in it. And I don't know whether that's in the original, but it felt very timely for now that we are thinking. You made a film about Oppenheimer, who, you know, had this very key role in potentially us all being able to kill the whole of the planet. And now you've moved on to a man who is really the story of that war and the struggle to come home, but told with flashbacks of quite how horrific that experience is of war. Feels timely.
11: I think it's eternal and therefore timely. And I think that is the appeal of Homer. And the fascinating thing with the Homeric epics, whether you look at the Iliad or the Odyssey, is, you know, you take something like in the Iliad with Priam, you know, kissing the hands of Achilles, the man who's murdered his son, and saying, I have to, you know, kiss the hands of the man who murdered my son because it has to be done. You know, in other words, that's how we move forward. You come to that thinking that feels foreign and alien and of another time, and then suddenly it becomes relevant. Suddenly you realize, no, we're still living in that world. Nothing's changed. And these things are important, and that is how society moves on. And those are the kind of things we're dealing with. And in the Odyssey, the entire thing is, you know, the aftermath of the Trojan War. And I think as you adapt it, you can't escape the fact that it's not just that that's an interesting adventure or that's an interesting period of time to talk about. There's a reason that it's the aftermath of the Trojan War. And even though Homer is not explicit in some of the ways that with, you know, a modern telling, we might try to tease out certain ideas. There are these fundamental truths. There are these fundamental questions that affect us all as human beings. And the aftermath of war is, you know, obviously a huge part of it.
12: And when you're making a film like this, do you think about the modern relevance? Do you think about how it will be received by modern audiences and whether it is picking up something about our culture?
11: No, I don't. I try not to be didactic or too over-analytical in my writing process. I try to just write a story and characters that excite and move me. But I also trust that if done right, you know, that process will lead to something that does reflect the world we live in, because that's the world I live in, you know. And I think if you're sincere and you're honest with yourself as you're writing about what frightens you or what moves you or what you care about, hopefully you're not going to be so far away from, you know, the rest of the audience's concerns.
12: And tell me about, because the law of Zeus is a phrase that is used a lot,
11: yeah,
12: in the movie. That is about hospitality, isn't it? It's about treating all strangers as guests.
11: Yes, it's a concept called xenia. I didn't use the term in the film because I thought it would be one more confusing name. We refer to it as Zeus's law, the law of Zeus. And it's essentially the golden rule. And it says, you know, treat others as you would be treated. And in their world, it had a theological underpinning, which was gods walk amongst us. You may appear to be a humble beggar, but you could be a god in disguise. And so I have to treat you well. And that's the glue that holds a civilization together. In a way, it defines a civilization. Because if you think about it, very clearly back then in the Bronze Age, if you leave your home for more than a day or two, you are by definition entirely at the mercy of the people you meet, of strangers, for food, clothing, shelter, everything. And so that code was necessary for society to be able to function in any way. And once again, you find these things at home, you approach these things as the values of another time. They seem a little alien, a little foreign, until suddenly, as you're unpacking it all and you're adapting it, you realize nothing has changed. And we are absolutely as dependent on that as we ever have been. And when that principle of respecting others is ignored or abused, things fall apart.
5: You're listening to The Interview from the BBC World Service. This is my second interview with Christopher Nolan, which made the hellos more relaxed this time round. The last time we met was ahead of the release of his movie Oppenheimer, starring Cillian Murphy, about the theoretical physicist who helped develop the nuclear bomb. It went on to sweep the board at the Oscars in 2024, and so I couldn't help wondering this time whether the acclaimed director was feeling the pressure to deliver again, or whether success is baked in when it comes to Nolan movies. He was being ferried between interviews in different rooms in a swanky London hotel, as is often the case during these publicity blitzes ahead of a film launch. But he seemed relaxed and happy to spend time with the BBC. He's a thoughtful interviewee, serious about his craft, but also quick to smile if something tickles him. OK, let's return to my conversation with Sir Christopher Nolan.
12: Presumably, you've taken this text and other, you know, ways of interpreting it, and you have, of course, updated it in many ways, not least, you know, from a kind of female perspective, that obviously in the original poem, there are lots of things, you know, Odysseus is unfaithful all the way through his journey home. That would not go down well with the modern audience, I don't think. Equally, although Penelope is a key character, it feels to me like you've given her even more agency.
11: Yeah.
12: Did you think about that side of things, that there are things to modern tastes, be it the, you know, frankly, sexism that might, yeah, have been around as a result of that patriarchal society back in the day that were obviously going to be updated?
11: I mean, yes, of course. But it's also, yeah, writing with modern values, writing for a modern audience. Yeah, I mean, you bring certain truths and certain values that we respect. But I think the thing about Homer is it's not so much you're just sort of ignoring parts of it as you're tending to look at them more for the symbolic value. And you have iconography, you have symbolism in the poem that resonates differently to different cultures and different times. And so, yeah, it's in a way the primal and simple nature of the way the poem works. It does allow for that interpretation. I'm adapting. You know, I'm able to do whatever I want with it, really. You know, I'm not bound by the language. I'm working beyond the language. I'm just looking at the story. And in the story, and I think this is why it sustains, even though, you know, some of the values of it are obviously archaic and outdated, but the story movements, the motifs, the ways in which human beings interact, they do have this timeless quality, and you can look at them through a modern lens.
12: And you mentioned Anne Hathaway. Clearly, you were casting some of the most sort of well-known mythological characters of all time. You know, these are names that we know, Odysseus, Penelope, Helen of Troy, the face that launched 1,000 ships, all of those. When you're thinking about it, what's the way you go about it? Why Matt Damon? Why Zendaya? Why, I don't know, Tom Holland? Why Anne Hathaway? Why Lupita Nyong'o? How do you make those decisions?
11: I don't think about actors when I'm writing. And the reason for that is if you write to an actor with an actor in mind, you're writing something you've already seen them do by definition, and you're tending to limit the character somehow. What I want to do is discover the characters through the writing process, take them as far as they can go, and then look at it and go, okay, who could take on this role, and present them with a challenge.
12: We've talked a lot previously, and I've read a lot about you shooting in reality as much as you can.
11: Yeah.
12: So Matt Damon lashed to the mast, they're all on ships. That gives you a kind of reality, which is really important to you and important to the screen. You're also shooting, this is the first feature film on IMAX, which is a big deal. Are these things that you are doing because clearly you value the craft of filmmaking? Are you in a sense seeing yourself, quite rightly, I would say, but you are one of the people who potentially can save cinema, to use that cliche, that actually you are a director who draws people to the cinema as opposed to watching things on screens. And is that part of that? Is that part of your thinking when you're making a film like this?
11: I mean, other than the part about saving cinema, because I don't think cinema needs saving, I think people love to go to the movies. We all love to go to the movies.
12: But they're not going as much as they were.
11: Well, yes and no. I mean, there are a lot of ways of approaching that conversation from a business point of view, not least of which is it's the ultimate sort of self-fulfilling prophecy. I've worked in films for 30 years, and all I've ever heard is about how cinema's dying and TV's great and all the rest. And I could certainly say, as you know, I'm president of the Directors Guild of America, and right now, you know, feature films, the cinema's doing very well, and TV is very, very challenged. There's been a huge contraction in our industry, and a lot of our members are unemployed, and that's been a 10-year contraction in the television market.
12: But Donna Langley said about you, the president, the head of Universal, effectively she said you're someone who can guarantee people coming in, which is why they back you, because they know that if they back a Christopher Nolan film, there'll be a buzz around it and people will want to go and watch it on the big screen.
11: Well, I mean, that's great of her to say, and that's terrific and everything, but
12: it's true, though, isn't it?
11: I think there are a lot of different ways to interest people in coming to the movies. And you see films, I mean, this summer you've seen films like, you know, Backrooms and Obsession, that, you know, made by young, very young filmmakers, connecting with their audience and getting young people into cinemas. I mean, our biggest segment of viewers who come to the movies is, you know, young people in their 20s, and it always has been. I think ever since the 1950s, when television came along, there's been this tendency in the media to always sort of proclaim, you know, the death of movies and everything. And I think really what happens is we're in a cyclical business and certain tropes get stale. You know, you're always looking for, okay, where's the new generation of filmmakers? Where are the new voices, the new stories coming in? What I hope to do, you know, in the middle of all that is try and find a story that I can command the resources for, use my opportunity to make a film that I haven't made before, and hopefully bring something fresh to the audience. When Hollywood makes a mistake, it's always the same mistake, which is to forget how much people want something new, how much they want something they haven't seen before, they don't know that they want. Because obviously it's easy to analyze things that have worked in the past and kind of follow that path. But the way I like to term it is, you know, the biggest risk in motion pictures is to not take a risk. You have to be putting it out there and offering people something new, and that's what will get them out of their houses.
12: And I absolutely loved Jason and the Argonauts when I was a child. Obsessed with it, had the VHS. Me and my brother watched it the whole time. And I suppose in a way that wasn't very realistic, but it was absolutely incredible and kept us going. You are telling a, you know, not that same story, but a story along those lines. There's the Clashing Rocks, which appear, and various things. And you're telling it in a very real way.
11: Yeah.
12: And that IMAX thing, I wonder, do you think with IMAX, do you see the future where people follow you and will start using IMAX too, and we'll build more IMAX cinemas and it will become the thing? Because there are certain things like, I don't know, 3D glasses, for example. We were all told we'd watch films in 3D a few years ago, and obviously that went by the wayside. Do you see the IMAX, rather like Technicolor was, that it's the frontier of cinema that others will feel they have to follow?
11: Yeah, I mean, in a way, but not necessarily in the specifics. It's not necessarily as rigid as, for example, everyone being told you've got to wear 3D glasses for the rest of your life or whatever. The thing about IMAX as a brand and as a format is it's always stood for the highest quality imaging format. It was invented right before I was born, 1969. It's been around with us a long time. But it

0: is used for documentaries. It wasn't used for Hollywood filmmaking. So I'd wanted, since I was a kid, to make films in this way. And I started using their equipment on The Dark Knight, where we shot the action sequences, the introduction of the Joker, the bank heist at the beginning, the truck flip, you know, all this sort of stuff. We did all those sequences on IMAX film. It was really, really cool, really fun. You know, great way to work on a bigger canvas. What we hadn't been able to do is the dialogue scenes, the intimate scenes, because the cameras are incredibly loud. With the Odyssey, we have, working with IMAX, who made a blimping system, a way of quietening the camera. So we were able to shoot, you know, all the dialogue that way. Then we can do the whole film in IMAX. It's the first time it's been done. And I'm very excited to have been part of sort of driving that evolution in their technology so that it's more film-friendly, more Hollywood film-friendly. And I'd love to see what other filmmakers do with it. I mean, it was such a thrill for me to see Ryan Coogler's Sinners shooting on IMAX and shooting, you know, in the way that he'd seen The Dark Knight, you know, when he was a kid and whatever, and you know, been inspired by that and really wanted to get his hands on those cameras too. And for me, that's the fun thing, is to think about, okay, what's the next generation of filmmakers? What are other filmmakers going to do with this technology? You know, if you think about movies in the home, entertainment in the home, you know, it's a continual technical progression. Screens have gotten bigger, clearer, the picture gets better, the sound gets better and everything. You know, theaters have to keep up with it. They have to be ahead of that. We have to be offering people a reason to get out of the house. One of the reasons I shoot on celluloid film is it's the best analogy for the way the eye sees that's ever been created. So if you want naturalism, if you want to sort of show somebody the way the world looks, you know, celluloid film is a way to do it. And in particular, IMAX film is very sharp with its huge negative and all the rest. It's a really beautiful medium. And it's something that you'll never have in your house. No one's going to be putting 70mm projectors in the living room. I mean, I do have one at home.
1: Do you have an enormous TV? How big is your TV?
0: I've got a fairly big TV, but I have a screening room with film projectors as well. And that's, you know, that's the real treat. But no, I have a great, you know, 4K TV and all the rest. I mean, that's the thing. I watch an enormous amount of TV and I watch a lot of films at home. And being able to access film history the way we can, people, you know, 50 years ago couldn't. I mean, it's a huge privilege. It's really pretty wonderful. None of that really detracts from the experience of going to the movies, sitting with an audience, and experiencing a story together. There's something very, very unique about the combination of the subjective camera view that you get when you watch a movie in the cinema, and you're immersed the way you are when you read a novel. You know, you're sort of fully subjectively immersed. But unlike any other medium, you're also sharing it with an audience the way you do in the theater. So it's that combination. It's very, very unique. There's no other medium that gives you that. And that's the power of it. And that's why, you know, it's just always going to be, you know, a great way to be entertained, a great way to receive stories.
1: Christopher Nolan, thank you so much.
0: Thank you.
1: One day I'd like to come to your cinema and watch back-to-back Jason the Argonauts and then The Odyssey. That would be
0: cool.
1: A good evening, wouldn't it?
0: That would be fabulous.
2: 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If you enjoyed this conversation, you can find many more episodes of The Interview wherever you get your BBC podcasts, including ones with fellow Oscar-winning director Guillermo del Toro, tennis champion Martina Navratilova, and the legendary musician Sir Paul McCartney. Until the next time, bye for now.
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4: We're in a renaissance of science, and amazing new tools are becoming available. We're tackling new diseases, and that's the exciting part. The bad part is there's been this incredible politicization of vaccines.
5: It's often been said that arts and culture can benefit our mood, but you might be surprised to learn they can actually make a real difference to our physical health too.
6: These figures were so high for food poisoning, and they've said the burden is similar to that of TB or malaria or HIV.
7: We have a right to expect food safety, and that isn't the case across the globe.
8: The T cells that came from the after-lunch draw, they were better at doing their job. And what T cells do is find infected cells and remove them. It suggested that a meal really did make a difference.
3: Health and well-being from the BBC World Service.
9: Coming up shortly, Areg Danagoulian, Associate Professor of Nuclear Science and Engineering at MIT, chats to us about exploiting some very clever physics to spot thermonuclear bombs in orbit.
10: The way we got there is

0: suspicious about that satellite in the first place is because the orbit that was chosen seems to be going through one of the most hostile places that everyone else tries to avoid.
1: Why would anyone want to put one in space? Inside Science after the news.
2: BBC News with Sue Montgomery. The head of the US Department of Homeland Security has instructed election officials in four states to check voter rolls for foreign nationals. The intervention comes a day after President Trump repeated unsubstantiated allegations of widespread electoral fraud. Kuwait's army says Iranian drone strikes have injured several of its soldiers. Earlier, the authorities said a power plant and water desalination stations had been damaged in Iranian attacks. Iran says it targeted US military assets across the region. The World Food Programme has warned the besieged Sudanese city of El Obeid is becoming the country's epicentre of hunger and displacement. The agency says a growing influx of people fleeing conflict is pushing the city towards a humanitarian catastrophe. Health officials in Gaza say an Israeli airstrike has killed at least eight Palestinians. Witnesses say missiles hit a funeral procession in a crowded refugee camp. The legendary West Indian cricketer Sir Garfield Sobers has died at the age of 89. The Barbadian was regarded as one of the sport's greatest ever all-rounders and was the first person to hit six sixes in an over in first-class cricket. Britain's governing Labour Party has confirmed Andy Burnham as its new leader. He's now due to replace Keir Starmer as Prime Minister. A German centre-right politician who backed a ban on surrogacy has become a parent using a surrogate mother. Jens Spahn is facing calls to resign after he was accused of double standards by members of his own party. The tiny Pacific island of Pitcairn is holding its first ever marathon. The island is just 5 square kilometres, so runners will complete some 40 laps along its only paved road. BBC News.
1: Hello, I'm Tom Whipple and welcome to Inside Science from the BBC World Service. This week, do you fancy finding out the secret to eternal youth? Or at least a more youthful set of internal organs? Well, there could be a discovery to help. A team at Stanford University in the US has identified a major driver of multi-organ ageing, giving us, perhaps, a few more clues about ways to increase our health spans. Before that, we have nukes in space. And here to help us is the ever-youthful Gareth Mitchell, Science Communications Prof. Gareth, you've been looking at some of the other stories this week.
3: So, if we're still, and hopefully we still are a little bit football crazy, a football time with some science and robots, that's coming up. And also, what turns out to be a complicated answer to a simple question, which is, how much do we eat around the world? And I'll be looking into that.
1: OK, interesting. Now, Gareth, before we hear more about nukes, are you hot?
3: Yeah, well, we are having a very hot summer here in the UK, but I have to say I'm rather enjoying it. I feel the cold.
1: we're not meant to say that, we're meant to lament it. There is only one science story this week, in a sense, and it's the climate. I mean, obviously, British people, we love talking about the weather, but look, let's take a breath, wipe the sweat from our brow, and leave the Earth. Every 2 hours, a satellite called Cosmos 2553 circles over our heads. Every 2 hours, it speeds through low Earth orbit. But what it's doing there, well, very few people know, and one of those people is Vladimir Putin. The US has said it is concerned this satellite, which was launched in 2022, may violate the Outer Space Treaty, that it may contain a nuclear weapon, and that it could be designed to knock out hundreds of satellites around it. Does it? Is it? Well, the problem with a treaty banning nuclear weapons in space, which is the treaty that we're all signed up to, is it means almost nothing if we can't spot nuclear weapons in space. And until now, that has been almost impossible. But a study put out last week suggests that it may not be. I'm joined by Areg Danagulian, Associate Professor of Nuclear Science and Engineering at MIT. He believes that there is a way of exploiting some very clever physics to spot nukes in orbit. Areg, thanks for joining us. So, first of all, why would anyone want to put a nuclear weapon in space?

0: Hello, everyone. Yeah, so essentially, as a nuclear and a satellite weapon, that in a hypothetical war between Russia and NATO, Russia might decide to use such a thermonuclear weapon to effectively destroy a majority of satellite assets in low Earth orbit and very low Earth orbit, essentially putting Russia and NATO and the United States on the same footing. Of course, it would destroy Russian satellites as well, but given that there are only a few hundred Russian satellites and more than 10,000 US satellites, such a step would be perhaps a significant, strategic improvement for Russians in case of in case of a conventional war.
1: And so the way it would destroy nuclear weapons, there is a precedent for this. There was a US test, was there not? And it destroyed them with radiation rather than sort of a blast wave, which I guess you can't get in space anyway.
0: Yeah, that's right. So the example that everyone brings is the Starfish Prime, which was about 1.4 megaton, very powerful thermonuclear weapon. And the detonation of that weapon resulted in the destruction of about one third of the satellites of the era. I mean, people were just starting to launch satellites, and that there were about 30 satellites, and 10 of them were knocked out over the next few months, primarily because the explosion created very large number of electrons, basically lots of radiation, which was injected and trapped in Earth's magnetic field and lived there for years, not only damaging satellites, but also creating a very hostile environment for an extended period of time.
1: Okay, so why can't we just fly up a Geiger counter? If we want to ensure that people really are obeying the Outer Space Treaty and keeping nuclear weapons out of space, can we not just fly up radiation detection and see what we spot?
0: I mean, maybe Geiger counter is not the best example because it's a very primitive instrument. Even though I love Geiger counters, I build them all the time in my spare time. I use it for teaching, but for something like this, you wouldn't use something so primitive. There's many reasons why it would be difficult to do it, even though people have proposed to do it. There is an undergraduate thesis from Stanford by a former student named Isabel Portenius, who is proposing to use a different type of detector that would detect the radiation. But there's two problems. One of them is the space is a very radioactive place, so such a detector would be primarily detecting the radiation of the space and not the weapon itself. To differentiate between the two, you would have to spend lots of time. And second is that you have to come pretty close to the weapon because we tend to think of uranium and plutonium and, these components as radioactive, which they are, but they're not very radioactive. As you move away from a weapon, the dose or the counts or the signal dies out very quickly. So you have to come very close. And doing something like this would be interpreted as hostile action.
1: So you've published this idea, this sort of fascinating study on how we can do it. It involves something called the Van Allen belt. Before we get to your idea, can you explain the Van Allen belt?
0: So everyone knows Earth has a magnetic field. Not all planets have magnetic fields, but Earth is blessed with a magnetic field, which is why we're having this conversation, because without magnetic field, there would be no atmosphere. Without atmosphere, there would be no water. Without water, there would be no BBC or Eragon-Danagullion or anyone for that matter. So the magnetic field, what it does, and in a way, the way it protects the Earth from cosmic radiation as well as solar wind, radiation from the wind, is that the magnetic field either bends, reflects, or traps radiation out there, preventing it from reaching our atmosphere. Some suggest there anyways, and cosmic ray particles and cosmogenic particles are zipping through our bodies as we speak. Okay, but the vast majority of radiation is trapped in the magnetic field. It works like a giant filter around Earth. So that some of that radiation accumulates in the magnetic field and lives there for a long period of time. And the primary particles that live in the magnetic field are electrons and protons, and their energies for everywhere from mega to giga electron volt energies.
1: Now, this satellite, which may or may not contain nuclear weapons that you're looking to detect, it exists in the Van Allen belt. How does this help us? What's your idea?
0: The way we got very suspicious about that satellite in the first place is because the orbit that was chosen seems to be going through one of the most radioactive, the most hostile places that everyone else tries to avoid.

because it's a pretty deadly place for electronics, for satellite components and whatnot. It's also maybe the ideal place to detonate a thermonuclear weapon if you are want to maximize its anti-satellite effects. Where it helps us is that that very condition, which makes this environment very radioactive, in fact, the most radioactive one potentially around Earth, means that we could use that radiation, natural radiation, as a natural probe of the content of the satellite itself. In particular, earlier I mentioned that there the because it's a pretty deadly place for electronics, for satellite components and whatnot. It's also maybe the ideal place to detonate a thermonuclear weapon if you are want to maximize its anti-satellite effects. Where it helps us is that that very condition, which makes this environment very radioactive, in fact,

0: particle populations contain giga electron volt protons. The giga electron volt protons have a very interesting feature when they interact with heavy elements such as uranium that the weapon contains in large amounts of, that it creates a process known as spallation, where protons break up nuclei and it knocks out many, many, many neutrons. You can detect those neutrons, which is not easy. It's actually quite hard, as the paper shows. But if you can detect them, then that itself is a telltale sign. It's like that's the smoking gun.
1: These would be making, if you've got a big chunk of uranium in the middle of the Van Allen belt, it would be making a lot of these neutrons. And your idea is quite simply that from a few kilometers away, another satellite could spot those.
0: That's right. Yeah, another satellite could spot those. And if it spots those, as I said, it's not going to be easy. It requires a fairly sophisticated detector. And the paper we published, essentially, it's a concept paper. It says, so if you can detect those neutrons, and we have described some ways in which you could, then that itself would be essentially a sign that a nuclear weapon is probably located on the satellite.
2: Has anybody tried doing this before or succeeded?
0: As far as I know, there have not been any specific platforms placed. Everything I said relates to the public domain. There's also a classified domain, but I do not know about the classified domain. So every comment I make is about only what's in public domain.
1: Do you think there's any hope, ultimately, of keeping space de-weaponized?
0: Specifically about weapons, which is something of serious concern currently, I cannot predict the future. I'm not a prophet, but I think if we keep working on these concepts and we keep working on this problem more broadly, not just technologically, but also in terms of policy, I think, you know, I'm optimistic that we can come up with methods to create disincentives and deterrents for countries from placing nuclear weapons in space. But we need to take this seriously, and we need to work collaboratively, and we really need to put all our imagination and all our skill to this task.
1: Thank you very much for joining us, Arik. Now from something depressing to something really depressing, for those of us in England at least, the World Cup.
3: The World Cup is up and running.
4: When that shot goes in, you think, oh, it's okay.
5: It's the final whistle. Spain extend their record-breaking run.
6: The England players fall to the pitch, flat on their backs. And the Argentina players drop to their knees in celebration.
1: What's that? You've had enough of football? You never want to hear about football again? You now believe that hope is a curse that blights humanity to perpetual misery? Well, here at Inside Science, we consider that a baffling view, because football for us is about science. Your team might have been knocked out of the World Cup, but team science never stops play. Here in my role as the Thomas Tuchel of science, it is my mission to select the top football squad of peer-reviewed football-related science, but crucially football-related science with applications far beyond football. And Gareth Mitchell here is my talent scout. Gareth, have you seen any good upcoming talent?
7: Yes, we'll be cheerful so the nation doesn't have to be. I've spotted this lovely paper. It's a few years old now, that was looking at how you pitch robot football players against each other and how you optimize the robots to play the best football. And it turns out that the best way to train these robots is to base them on the way that humans learn how to move around as babies and toddlers. And I don't know about you, but I've never seen a toddler walking in a straight line. They tend to just go in zigzags, don't they? They do little U-turns, they fall over, they get up.
1: They do. I've had three of them. They're very incompetent.
7: So you know the score. So they make good midfielders, though, I think. But so these researchers just wondered if this whole staggering around and making it up as you go along, winky, wonky kind of world that toddlers inhabit when they're learning to walk, if that's just like a design flaw amongst humans, are toddlers just a bit rubbish? Why can't they just walk in a straight line? Or might it just be because that's just a really good way of dealing with a world where things aren't in straight lines?
1: That's how you learn obstacles.
7: Yeah, exactly. There are people in your way in the supermarket. There are unspeakable things on the pavement you don't want to tread on. So these researchers thought,

0: Well, it's not as if we can get a control group of toddlers to walk in straight lines. But if you make robots, then you can have your wibbly-wobbly toddler-like robots, and then you can have your straight-line robots, and then just see which develop to have the best locomotion skills. And then what's the best way of testing the locomotion skills of any entity, whether it's human or non-human? Well, you get them to play football against each other. And that's what this research paper did. So these robots in simulated games, these, by the way, were not real robots. They did it all on a computer. They didn't design real robots. But in simulations, it turned out that, sure enough, the robots that had been trained in a sort of toddler-like environment, out of 1,000 matches, the infant-trained robots consistently beat all the other teams.
1: So this is telling us, it's telling us that if we want to train robots, then we could possibly learn from how humans train, but it's also telling us that there's a method in human. It's telling us about infant learning as well as about robot learning.
0: Best of all worlds.
1: Maybe for the defeated World Cup teams could start planning for the next major championships by heading to the local play park and watching what the toddlers do. You're listening to BBC Inside Science from the BBC World Service with me, Tom Whipple. Now, here to tell us more about discoveries in anti-aging, it's Roland Pease.
2: Yep, the quest for eternal youth, or at least for a more lively old age, may seem a little bit less unrealistic in the light of research just published in Science. Aging, the research suggests, is not a mere wearing out of body parts through use, the organs and cells and so on, but more a result of damage that's been inflicted by the immune system and that can be avoided. The work was done in mice. Nothing like this could be tried safely in humans. And it involves, lab lead Cathy Andreasen told me, two frontline components of the immune system. Garbage gobblers called macrophages and cellular grenades called neutrophils that build up with time.
3: Neutrophils are very bizarre cells. The way they elicit damage is by disgorging their genetic material in the form of, they call them nets. So there's this big dollop of DNA and chromatin that gets expunged from each neutrophil, and that is highly inflammatory. And so if you don't get rid of your aging senescent neutrophils, you have a lot of this netosis. Neutrophils also release lots of proteases. These are proteins that chew up other proteins. So that's also very bad. And so if you don't control this process, removing these toxic cells, then you will have a lot more inflammation.
2: I mean, they're there for good reasons normally, because they are going to chew up any kind of virus or bacteria that comes into the body.
3: That's correct. But with aging, they stick around mainly because they don't get gobbled up by the macrophages, which are also aging in a very bad way.
2: And that's the second part of this story that you're exploring then, is the changes in these macrophages, which are another part of the immune system.
3: Exactly. Macrophages are also extremely important. They also gobble up pathogens, but their other responsibility, which is extremely important, is to gobble up all the dead cells that we produce. We produce, you know, hundreds of billions of dead cells, and how do we get rid of them? It's the macrophages that clear them.
2: So they're sort of the garbage service of the body, are they? They go around gobbling up any trash, it's old cells, all these neutrophil things which have to be got rid of.
3: Yes, exactly. Or you could call them housekeepers too.
2: So if I've understood your paper right, what you're saying is that the immediate cause of the damage are these neutrophils, but they're hanging around because as you get older, these macrophages aren't doing their job so well.
3: Exactly. So why do macrophages change in aging? And it turns out that just like your electric car will run out of, you know, energy and battery, macrophages also run out of energy. And with aging, that energy metabolism process really degrades. And one pathway that drives that is the pathway that we studied in this paper, which works through a receptor called the EP2 receptor. It suppresses a lot of the energy metabolism in a macrophage, particularly in an old macrophage.
2: Okay, so what you're saying is that you know why these macrophage cells are aging, but also you can recognize them because they've got a receptor, you say. So this is some kind of molecule that's on the surface that you can identify.
3: Exactly, yes.
2: The bit that I think is really going to interest people is that you've done experiments where you clean up these macrophages and restore their function?
3: Yes. So that is this pathway, the EP2 receptor pathway. And so we can genetically manipulate it so we can remove it. And those mice really have, you know, very youthful organs, even at a very, very old age.
2: So let me just get this right. By tackling this particular molecule, EP2, you're able to re-energize, as it were, the macrophages. Then the macrophages go and gobble up rubbish, including these neutrophil molecules that you want to get rid of. And you see the improvement in the health, effectively, of the different organs of the mice.
3: Yes. I mean, the brain works much better.
2: Yeah.
3: So they have very good long-term memory, which is something that they lose as they get older. They have much better heart function. So contractility of the heart is significantly improved. That is actually because there's less fibrosis, which is something that happens across all organs with aging. They have much better liver function. Everything that we looked at, every single organ system that we examined is improved in these very old mice.
2: When you say very old, how old?
3: That would be the equivalent of 70 to 80 years old. I guess that's maybe not very old these days, but...
2: It depends who you're talking to. But it also feels suspiciously easy that you're targeting this one molecule on the macrophage cells, and it seems to have a huge effect. I mean, did you expect something so dramatic?
3: Well, I guess we were very surprised at the magnitude of the effect. I mean, these these organs really don't get old. And so we are surprised at the magnitude. But then when you think about it, you know, as we age, these receptors, they're constantly doing their job or actually suppressing, you know, healthy macrophage energy metabolism. So over the long haul, actually the impact would be pretty large. So this is a genetic model. So this is where the mice, we basically cause a loss of the EP2 receptor fairly early in life, you know, at maybe the teenage years, and then they're allowed to get very old. But the interesting thing was the pharmacology experiments at the end of the paper, where we could just give an inhibitor of the EP2 receptor at an old age and similarly restore this function of the macrophages to gobble up all these dying senescent neutrophils.
2: Just by dosing them with a drug?
3: Yes, yes. So that was surprising, I would say.
2: Indeed, though not a restoration of youth to the organs, but intriguing clues there to the mechanisms behind the ravages of age. Cathy Andreasen's lab is at Stanford University in the US.
1: Before you go, Roland, this idea of anti-aging does remind me of those tech bros who are allegedly using the blood of youngsters to preserve their youth.
2: Yeah, 21st century vampires, I suppose. Actually, that idea of so-called parabiosis goes back to other experiments at Stanford at the beginning of this century, which I recall covering, where they linked up the circulation systems of young and old mice to see what would happen as they exchanged the blood. And supposedly they did see some kind of rejuvenation, shall we say, of the health of the old mice, which obviously was incredibly intriguing. It's taken a long time for anyone to build on that. There have been some rather dodgy experiments along the way. Of course, what you had to wonder was whether there may be some kinds of factors in the young blood that was sort of causing this rejuvenation. I did ask Cathy about this, and she thought maybe, yes, these EP2 receptors, these macrophages, may be a little different. It might be a contributing thing. Obviously, that hasn't been tested at the moment. And more importantly, you know, there's any number of elixirs of youth out on offer if you look in the wrong places. And I have to say, Tom, I think for eternal youth, we're going to have to be a bit patient. It's not going to happen in this generation, at least.
1: Brilliant. Thanks, Roland. Now, Gareth, you've got us another study. You've been looking at the papers out this week. What have you brought?
0: Yeah, indeed. So this one really is asking this question, posing the question, like, how much do we all eat around the world? And how does that vary between the sexes? How much does that vary between region? And how has it varied over time? And the reason that researchers want to know the answers to those questions is because it helps policymakers or other academics. So if you're planning agricultural policy or you're thinking about mitigating climate change, all those kinds of things. And you might think, and I would have thought, well, it must be pretty easy to work this kind of stuff out. Like, maybe you could just look at all the food that's manufactured. You know, you could look at all the producers, kind of add everything up, all the tons of beef or the tons of grain or rice or what have you. And yes, you can do that. And yes, they do that. But the trouble is that, of course, there's food waste. That kind of measurement doesn't take into account food waste. The other thing you could do is go around, and what they do is pose questionnaires to people as well. But when people are filling in questionnaires, a bit of selective memory, they maybe forget that pizza that they had the other day. Oh, I don't eat much chocolate. So it's a bit reliable, but not brilliant. So anyway, what these researchers have done between Oxford University in the UK and University College London is to pull everything together into a database, and using a whole load of these methods that I've mentioned and others, and what they've come up with, ta-da, drum roll if we had one to dub in, is the Global Dietary Database for Impact Assessments. And the really cool thing is that even non-researchers, just some idiot like me in South London on the internet, can go onto this database and look things up. So I've looked up a few little insights. For instance, I found out that in higher income countries, people eat more red meat than in lower income countries.
1: But, that makes sense.
0: Which makes sense, doesn't it? In lower income countries, they eat more starchy fruits than in higher income countries. I looked at alcohol consumption, just to show you how you can break down this data. So between Latin America and Caribbean countries, in 1990, men drank a little bit more than women. By 2020, that gap has widened. Men drink more, even more than they did compared to women. But everyone is drinking more in Latin America and Caribbean, and probably in other regions too. But I'm just giving you an idea of how you can break that data down.
1: Plausibly, that's a wealth thing that we're seeing. But I would guess in the UK, it might be going down a bit in drinking.
0: Yeah, we could go. And anybody can do this. So for their homework, our Inside Science listeners can go onto this database and just check that out. You can see if we're indeed
1: drinking less. It's fascinating because it is. I mean, you alluded to this at the beginning. It is a massive problem in nutrition science that you can't trust self-reports and you don't know how much people waste. So they're trying to triangulate between the two and fill in the gap to get something standardised.
0: Yeah, absolutely. And I think standardised is the way of putting it. So they're still taking some of these flawed measures that I mentioned, but they're combining them and then adding other measures, other data sets and so on, then weighting the data in different ways and doing some very clever stats. And also going back to 1990 so that, you know, policymakers and academics can obviously see how things have developed over time.
1: Gareth, thank you very much. I suspect we are well into extra time on this particular episode, and I hope that the listeners are going to go and add a data point, have some dinner. Look, it's goodbye from Gareth Mitchell.
0: It's been a show of two halves, and goodbye from me.
1: And it's goodbye from me, Tom Whipple. Thanks for joining us.
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0: ABC News with Andrew Kaloupas. Danish officials say Lao authorities have charged the owner of a distillery over a mass methanol poisoning that killed two Australian teenagers in 2024. Here's Jono Wakeley.
1: Bianca Jones and Holly Morton Bowles, both aged 19, died after the incident at the Nana Backpackers Hostel in Vang Vieng in November 2024. Four other tourists were killed, including two Danish women, after consuming tainted drinks. Lao officials announced the charges at a press conference where international media outlets were denied entry. The Danish Foreign Ministry said in the press conference it was announced the owner of a distillery was charged for the sale of harmful food products and operating an illegal business, charges which carry a maximum sentence of 4 years in jail.
0: The cricket world is paying tribute to one of the greatest players of all time, Sir Garfield Sobers, who has died aged 89. Tim Wharton reports.
2: Born in Barbados with an extra finger on each hand, Sir Garfield Sobers played for the West Indies for two decades, playing 93 tests between 1954 and 1974. He was an aggressive top-order batter, a versatile bowler and an athletic fielder. Sobers held a slew of records. He's unbeaten 365 against Pakistan in 1958, which was his first test century. It was the record score for 36 years before countryman Brian Lara bettered it. He was also the first player to reach 8,000 runs in test cricket and to hit six sixes in one over in a first-class game. Announcing his death, the West Indies Cricket Federation said Sir Garfield Sobers was the greatest cricketer the world has ever seen, but his true significance reached far beyond the boundary ropes.
0: Telstra says about $100,000 has been paid in financial compensation so far following last week's outage. CEO Vicky Brady has faced a Senate inquiry into telco outages and says about 8,000 claims have been lodged. She says the telco will not be providing compensation to all customers affected by the outage and is prioritising those who were mostly affected.
3: Because this did not have a universal impact, it was intermittent. And so we've, through that communication, we've made the process very clear for customers to be able to contact us, to be able to tell us the impact it has, and we are committed to promptly working through that.
0: Newly elected British Labour MP Andy Burnham says he wants to restore the party's values and put people first in his first speech as Labour leader. The Makerfield MP's confirmation as Labour leader means he'll be sworn in as the UK's seventh Prime Minister in less than 10 years on Monday. Europe correspondent Catherine Diss.
4: I think it's been very clear from early on that Andy Burnham is a very different type of character to Sir Keir Starmer, his predecessor. He is charismatic, he is down to earth, he very much sells himself as the everyman man's MP. He certainly instilled himself as that type of character as the mayor for Greater Manchester. So that is the type of impression that we're getting from him. He's going to be focusing on the positives. He's going to be focusing on hope and change for the people of Britain.
0: The Kuwaiti military says several of its soldiers have been wounded in Iranian drone strikes. Tehran says it targeted US military assets in the Gulf after American forces struck Iranian infrastructure. The BBC's Barbara Pledasha reports.
5: Iran has released footage of what it says are drones being fired at Kuwait, aimed at US military support centres. The Kuwaitis said they hit a power and water plant, sparking a fire and disrupting production. A separate attack on army facilities injured several soldiers. Iran also reported targeting U.S. assets in other regional countries, including, for the first time, in Syria. The Iranians said they were responding to deadly U.S. strikes that hit bridges, a railway station, and an airport. Earlier this week, President Trump did threaten to hit civilian infrastructure if Iran refused to give up control of the Strait of Hormuz.
0: To sport it in the AFL, Adelaide has become the first team to beat Sydney at the SCG this season after a 16-point win in the wet. Here's Brett Sprigg.
6: The visitors led by 27 points in the second quarter, only for the home side to claw back five straight goals. The Crows held their nerve in the final quarter thanks to Isaac Rankin's performance and four goals for Darcy Fogarty, who will face match review scrutiny for a swinging arm that concussed Harry Cunningham. Chad Warner's Mark of the Year contender was a highlight for the home side, as were Tom Papley's four goals. But the Crows go back into the top four with their 12th win of the season. Brett Sprigg, ABC Sport, Sydney.
0: 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Now on ABC News Radio, a look at the national weather. Moist onshore winds is driving heavy rain, some storms and gusty winds into eastern New South Wales and southeast Queensland. Cold fronts are bringing rain and storms to western Australia. High pressure is dominating over southeast Australia, bringing a cold morning with fog and frost, followed by a dry and settled day. To the capital city forecast for Saturday, Brisbane 23, a possible shower, Sydney 19, a possible shower. Canberra 16, morning frost, then mostly sunny. Melbourne 15, mostly sunny, Hobart 15, partly cloudy. Sunny and 18 in Adelaide, showers easing 18 in Perth, Darwin 31 and sunny. 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
7: Hello, I'm Celia Hatton, and this is the newsroom on the BBC World Service. We'll begin in the Middle East, where the gloves are off. War is back on between the United States and Iran. For six nights in a row, the U.S. has carried out intense airstrikes against Iranian targets. Tehran says U.S. forces hit civilian infrastructure. And Iran has been retaliating. Tehran says it attacked American military assets in Kuwait, Bahrain, and Jordan. The Iranian response is also escalating. For the first time, it's hit U.S. assets in Syria, too. In a few moments, we'll hear about what's happening inside Iran. But first, our correspondent Barbara Plutt-Usher sent this report on the wider war.
5: Iran has released this footage of what it says are drones being fired at Kuwait, aimed at U.S. military support centers. The Kuwaitis said they hit a power and water plant, sparking a fire and disrupting production. A separate attack on army facilities injured several soldiers. Iran also reported targeting U.S. assets in other regional countries, including, for the first time, in Syria. The Iranians said they were responding to deadly U.S. strikes that hit bridges, a railway station, and an airport. The BBC has verified an attack on one bridge, but the Americans mentioned only military targets. A former U.S. diplomat, Gina K. Abercrombie Winstanley, said they'd be careful to observe international law.
8: There should be the case that lawyers will make that it's at least dual use, that it's not just for civilians, but for moving military machinery, materiel, something along those lines. I do not believe that the president would be able to get the military to hit something that is purely a civilian target.
5: Earlier this week, President Trump did threaten to hit civilian infrastructure if Iran refused to give up control of the Strait of Hormuz. So far, the two sides have put limits on their escalation, avoiding a return to full-scale war. But Tehran has vowed a crushing response across the region if its own power grid is attacked.
7: Barbara Plutt-Usher. Well, staying with this story, Iranian state TV has reported that energy facilities and an important Iranian port, Bandar Abbas, are among the targets that have been hit as the U.S. expands its aerial military campaign. And all this in the height of Iran's summer weather. The country's energy ministry has told citizens to reduce their use of electricity and air conditioning after the power grid comes under additional strain. Khazra Naji is from the BBC's Persian service.
9: It was a difficult night last night for Iran and the Iranians in the south of the country, particularly this province of Hormuzgan, which sits right on top of the Strait of Hormuz. The big city there is Bandar Abbas. It came under attack. A railway junction there was hit. Further to the east, an airport was hit in Chabahar. And then further to the west and north of Bandar Abbas, there were bridges that were attacked, and all of them sit on two routes that connect Bandar Abbas to the north of the country. So I presume the aim of those attacks was to cut off or reduce connectivity between Bandar Abbas, which is a strategic port, and the rest of the country. Altogether, some eight people were killed last night, from what we understand, all of them, in fact, on those bridges, except for one who was killed inside Bandar Abbas. So that's what's been happening last night. On the whole, I think Iranians are realizing that the cost in terms of the loss of infrastructure is rising sharply.
7: You mentioned Bandar Abbas. It's currently very, very hot weather in that region. How are people coping in that region, the people on the ground?
9: That's right. The attacks of the last 6 nights have also impacted electricity generation. We don't know exactly what has been hit. Iranians are not speaking about this. Americans are not talking about that either, whether they have actually hit electricity stations or substations. I get the impression that some substations have been attacked, and therefore there are blackouts in the southern part of Iran in various areas. And that is a major vulnerability for Iran, not just in the south. Iran is chronically short of electricity, and now it's becoming shorter in terms of the amount of electricity that it generates. In Tehran, I know for a fact that from tomorrow, from Saturday, there's going to be a timetable of blackouts throughout the day and night. So people are bracing for, you know, hot summer. And we're talking about in the south, the temperature is about 50 degrees centigrade. And in Tehran, it's about 35, 36. So in that kind of temperature, without air conditioning, people are going to be in trouble.
7: Catherine Agee from the BBC's Persian service. In a primetime TV address on Thursday, Donald Trump accused China of interfering in the 2020 presidential election in the United States. Mr. Trump has been claiming the vote was rigged from the moment he lost to Joe Biden, and he's long sought support for his claim. The United States' own intelligence community has already concluded that Beijing did not try to meddle in the vote. So why is Mr. Trump making these allegations, and how are lawmakers reacting? Anthony Zercher is the BBC's North America correspondent.
10: Donald Trump is surrounded by people in his administration who either agree with him that election fraud is a major concern, or at the very least are willing to echo his statements about calling into question past election results. And you've heard it when a whole litany of nominees that Donald Trump has put up for senior administration officials, when they get on the Hill, they're asked by Democrats who won the 2020 presidential election, and almost to a person, they'll refuse to speak on the record to that. They'll not directly answer that question. So that kind of shows you the environment among Republicans here in Washington. Democrats, obviously, they're saying this is an obsession of Donald Trump's, that he was not willing to accept defeat in 2020. But there's a greater concern that Trump's criticisms and his speech last night was part of it, is laying the groundwork for his efforts to contest the midterm elections in November. They say he might later on try to nullify those results or take steps to block the seating of members of Congress, Democrats who win in some of these races.
7: So, Anthony, let's talk more then about the strategy behind Donald Trump's assertions about past elections and how they might bleed into concerns about future elections as well.
10: One of the things he did in his speech on Thursday night was make a direct pitch for some legislation that is going through Congress right now called the SAVE Act. And that legislation, which is currently stalled in the U.S. Senate, would effectively ban mail balloting voting, which Donald Trump alleges is rife with fraud, although there's no support for that assertion. Also require proof of citizenship to register to vote. You'd have to show up with a passport or a birth certificate. And then also mandatory photo identification to cast a ballot. A lot of states do that already, but this would create a nationwide standard for photo identification when you vote.
7: Why is this legislation stalled if Republicans are basically lining up behind Donald Trump to support his claims about possible interference in elections? Why is this particular piece of legislation not sailing through?
10: It's passed the House of Representatives, where Republicans tend to vote more in line with Donald Trump. In the Senate, however, there are a handful of Republicans who have doubts about this and worry about things like what married women would be able to, whether it would be easy for them to register to vote, the costs associated with finding a birth certificate and getting a copy of it. All of these are obstacles, you know, hoops that you have to jump through in order to exercise your constitutional right to cast a ballot. And so it makes it more onerous for people to exercise that right.
7: Our North America correspondent, Anthony Zurcher. Adding to this story for a moment, there were developments on Friday following Mr. Trump's claims about the vulnerability of the U.S. election system. The Homeland Security Secretary has asked election officials in four states to check voter rolls for people who are not American citizens. Speaking to journalist Mark Wayne Mullen said his department identified 250,000 non-citizens registered to vote in California, Pennsylvania, New Jersey, and Nevada. It's unclear how the Department of Homeland Security obtained the data or whether those individuals actually voted in any election. You're listening to The Newsroom on the BBC World Service. Prostate cancer is the fourth most common cancer worldwide, with approximately 1.4 million new cases diagnosed each year. Here in the UK, a new minimally invasive treatment called focal therapy has been found over 10 years to be as effective as surgery or radiotherapy.

0: therapy, but with fewer side effects. The treatment uses heat or cold to destroy cancer cells using a probe under local anesthetic. The research by Britain's National Health Service, or NHS, is likely to increase pressure for focal therapy to be made more widely available. The BBC's medical editor, Fergus Walsh, has this report.
1: This is a demonstration of focal therapy. It uses ultrasound waves to produce intense heat. This energy can be targeted to eliminate cancer cells in the prostate.
2: So what you're seeing is that steam coming off at the point we destroy tissue. It doesn't destroy anything else, and that's why we see much fewer side effects.
1: Professor Hashim Ahmed of Imperial College London pioneered the treatment and helped lead a pivotal study. It followed nearly 3,500 men who received focal therapy. Nearly all had intermediate or high-risk prostate cancer. Yet 10 years after treatment, only two had died from the disease. Outcomes as good as surgery or radiotherapy, but with less than half the risk of side effects, such as urine leakage or loss of sexual function. Rob Huxford was diagnosed with prostate cancer when he was just 44 and had focal therapy. He wants other men to be given that option.
3: For me, my outcomes have been fantastic. It was 6 years ago, and I have no long-term issues at all. It actually feels pretty unfair that this isn't offered freely to men across the whole country. It's the fact that I live in London that I was offered that treatment. I feel incredibly fortunate.
1: A major study is looking at the best way of screening for prostate cancer, such as using rapid MRI scans. All those diagnosed as part of the trial will be offered focal therapy if appropriate, and it could help pave the way for a national screening program.
0: Fergus Walsh. Growing crowds have been gathering outside some embassies in South Africa as some desperate migrant workers seek help to return to their home countries. This push to leave is happening as South African authorities are intensifying a nationwide immigration crackdown. Particularly large groups are camping outside the missions to Nigeria and Malawi. Some governments are struggling to meet the growing demand for repatriation. I spoke to our global affairs reporter, Richard Kagoi, who's in Nairobi, and asked him for more on what's happening in South Africa.
4: There's a lot of anxiety, especially amongst the foreign nationals, you know, from different parts of Africa who are still gathering outside the missions in Pretoria. You would remember that there was an official deadline that had been set by these anti-migrants groups that are holding a protest towards June 30th. So a lot of people who are not repatriated or people who didn't find their way out of the country are still flocking to the missions, you know, in Pretoria. So they've come from different parts of South Africa. And what they're seeking is just assistance to be taken back to their home country. So notably, we still have large crowds of people from, you know, the Nigerian High Commission and also Malawi as well. And we're talking about hundreds and, you know, buses are bringing hundreds and hundreds more who are still finding their way to this mission. So they are very distressed. They're desperately making this plea to be assisted to find their way back to their country. So these are people who can't quite afford an air ticket. And if you're looking for countries like Nigeria, it's far away. You need an air ticket. Probably for people upwards in Malawi, they have to take a bus route through Zimbabwe. So it's quite costly. They can't afford it. And most of these people are doing, you know, odd jobs, you know, just across different parts of South Africa. So there's just that sense of anxiety, a sense of frustration, and they desperately need this assistance. And one of those people is Miriam Langa, who lived in Johannesburg for 9 years, you know, cleaning houses. She made enough money to feed herself and one of her children, while the rest of her family stayed at home in Malawi. Yet she no longer feels safe in South Africa.
5: There I was staying, it's not all right. People were talking too much, they're fighting, and they were telling us that we are going to fight you until you leave here. And even your houses, we are going to break your houses until you leave here. So to say the truth, we were in fear.
0: Richard, what's the South African government been saying about this matter?
4: Well, for the South African authorities, what they've been saying is that they are basically cracking down on illegal immigration. So they're targeting people who are in the country. Their status is irregular, so they're not documented. And they're saying they're going to be intensifying this. So far, they say about 53,000 people have been deported or repatriated.

0: repatriated back to their home countries, as well as also even at the same time, they're saying that they have arrested about 8,000 people just in the past 14 days. These are people who were not in the country legally, and some of them actually are facing criminal charges. Basically, they're just doing immigration enforcement. And these are part of the grievances that had been raised by the various anti-immigration groups or movements across South Africa. So the Department of Home Affairs says that, however, that they want South Africans not to take immigration matters into their own hands. Albert Matsaung is a Home Affairs provincial manager.
1: The numbers themselves have reflected that we've got quite a lot of people that do not really respect the immigration laws of our country. It also teaches us that some other things that we also have to strengthen, we have to make sure that we strengthen our border processes.
2: And Richard, in South Africa, are there any businesses or industries that are being hurt by this crackdown on immigration?
0: Yes, you would say so, because if you look at South Africa, it's huge on manufacturing. We're looking at retail services. We're also looking at businessmen who have invested, especially in the agricultural sector. So you're talking about people working in the wine farms down in the Western Cape. And so you'd have also people supporting the transport industry, especially what we call the local taxi business in South Africa. So these are about 14-seater vans, which normally ferry passengers. And so they're quite reliant, especially on these people who can't quite afford a personal car to be able to move around.
2: Richard Kagoi. The billionaire U.S. ambassador to Italy, Tilman Fertitta, has just arrived in Venice aboard his luxury yacht. It's part of a tour of Italy to mark the 250th anniversary of American independence and the American relationship with Italy. But his arrival is not being celebrated by everyone. To find out more, I'm joined by our global affairs reporter, Paul Moss. Paul, tell us more about the yacht and this billionaire U.S. ambassador and why he isn't being welcomed in Venice.
3: Yeah, well, Tilman Fertitta is a spectacularly rich Texas businessman. He owns casinos, restaurants, and a basketball team. His assets of about $11 billion, I'm told. He was also a major donor to Donald Trump's election campaign, which may not be entirely unconnected with him becoming U.S. ambassador to Italy. I think sometimes it's hard for non-Americans to understand this. In many, perhaps most countries, an ambassador is someone who's worked in the Foreign Office as a diplomat, worked their way up, and if they do well, they may attain the rank of ambassador. In the United States, it's something that the president gives to someone as a favor, and that's what Tilman Fertitta's position is. He was given the job. And as you say, he's on this extraordinary tour of Italy. It's to mark the 250th anniversary of American independence. It's called Freedom 250 Coastal Diplomacy. Now, what the supporters say is this is great. You know, he will be able to go around Italy inviting various people on board his yacht. This is a perfect diplomatic outreach. Critics, I'm afraid, say he's just showing off, and this is not the normal way you conduct business. As you say, he's now arrived in Venice just in time for the start of the Redentore Festival, which celebrates the end of Venice's plague with religious ceremonies and fireworks. And there have been masses of protests against this visit.
2: Wow. It's an interesting time, isn't it? It's not a great time to be celebrating U.S.-Italian relations, is it?
3: No. I mean, look, first of all, the protests, I should say, are for sort of local reasons. You know, the people of Venice are pretty sick and tired of over-tourism generally. They've actually introduced a charge for visitors. What they really hate is people, sorry, I should say some of them really hate, is using the city as a backdrop for their expensive event. There was fury amongst a lot of people last year when Jeff Bezos had this multi-million dollar wedding in Venice. People said that the security operation disrupted the city. They're making the same protest about the visit of Mr. Tilman. Mr. Fertitta, however, yes, as you say, Italian-American relations not going so great at the moment. I mean, they were fantastic. Giorgia Meloni and Donald Trump had this wonderful love-in. However, that romance, political romance, fell apart. First of all, they disagreed over political matters. There was arguments about whether to invade Iraq or not. To attack Iran or not. But then the real thing, it turned personal. Giorgia Meloni was, as she saw it, insulted by Donald Trump. He said she had begged him for a photograph, a selfie. Now, left-wing people didn't really like Donald Trump anyway in Italy. That managed to alienate right-wing people. He really has offended everyone. So rebuilding relations between U.S. and Italy Italy is very much a work in progress. Whether sending a super yacht to Venice will help, I think we're going to have to wait.

0: and see.
1: Our global affairs reporter, Paul Moss, thank you. Now, the cricketer Gary Sobers, who was widely regarded as one of the sport's greatest ever players, has died. He was 89. His death was announced by Cricket West Indies this afternoon. Richard Hamilton looks back at his life.
2: Who's the greatest cricketer on earth or Mars? Anyone can tell you it's the great Sir Garfield Sobers, this handsome Bobby Jones.
3: Garfield Sobers was born in Bridgetown, Barbados in 1936 with an extra finger on each hand. These were surgically removed at birth. In 1953, when he was just 16, Gary Sobers made his debut for Barbados and his test debut for the West Indies the following year. He was originally picked as a bowler, but was soon promoted up the batting order. In 1958, he scored his first test century against Pakistan, going on to make 365 not out, setting a record for the highest individual score. Sobers was made captain of the West Indies in 1965, a role which he held for 7 years. In total, he played 93 tests, scoring more than 8,000 runs and taking more than 230 wickets. He has the fifth highest batting average in test cricket. But he was also a remarkably versatile bowler, being able to deliver two styles of spin, as well as being an opening fast bowler. In 1966, he was so successful in the series against England that he became known as King Cricket.
4: That was the right distance. He's hit that out of the ground.
3: 2 years later, he became the first cricketer to score six sixes in an over, playing for Nottinghamshire against Glamorgan.
4: And he's done it! He's done it! And my goodness, it's gone way down to Swansea.
3: In 1972, in an unofficial test match between Australia and the World 11 in Melbourne, Sobers scored 254, an innings which was described by the great Australian batsman Don Bradman as probably the greatest exhibition of batting ever seen in Australia. In 1975, after he retired, Sobers was knighted by Queen Elizabeth II for services to cricket. He was also made a national hero of Barbados. In the year 2000, Wisden, known as the Bible of cricket, named Gary Sobers as one of its five cricketers of the century.
1: A look back at the life of Gary Sobers, who died 11 days before his 90th birthday. You've been listening to The Newsroom with me, Celia Hatton. Our main news, the U.S. war with Iran continues to escalate. Kuwait's army says Iranian drone strikes have injured several soldiers, and Tehran says the U.S. has hit infrastructure targets.
5: This is the BBC World Service with the story of how a Chinese man in Mexico became one of the U.S.'s most wanted.
6: First thing they always tell me is, Miguel, are you sure this Sean's not an undercover DEA agent? 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
7: Miguel introduced me to people I'll never be able to meet on my own. 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
9: Hello, I'm Nishat Lada and this is Sport Today on the BBC World Service. The world of cricket pays tribute to West Indies great Sir Garfield Sobers, who's died at the age of 89. We're in Jersey City as build-up to Sunday's World Cup final between Spain and Argentina continues. It's the record day at the Open Golf at Royal Birkdale, and the world's top athletes descend on London for the latest Diamond League meeting. That's all to come on Sport Today after the latest BBC News.
10: BBC News with Charles Carroll. The head of the US Department of Homeland Security has instructed election officials in four states to check voter rolls for foreign nationals. The intervention comes a day after President Trump repeated unsubstantiated allegations of widespread electoral fraud. Kuwait's army says that Iranian drone strikes have injured

0: several of its soldiers, a power plant and water desalination stations have also been damaged. Iran says that it targeted US military assets across the region. The World Food Programme has warned the besieged Sudanese city of El Obeid is becoming the country's epicentre of hunger and displacement. Fighting between Sudan's army and rival paramilitaries has deepened the crisis. Health officials in Gaza say an Israeli airstrike has killed at least 8 Palestinians. Witnesses say missiles hit a funeral procession in a crowded refugee camp. One of the greatest cricketers of all time, the West Indies legend Sir Garfield Sobers, has died at the age of 89. The Barbadian was the first person to hit 6 sixes in an over in first-class cricket. The new leader of Britain's governing Labour Party, Andy Burnham, says he wants to give hope back to the country. Mr Burnham, who becomes Prime Minister on Monday, said that politicians had failed to challenge an economic model that didn't work well enough for ordinary people. A new law in Japan stipulates fines or imprisonment for desecrating the national flag. Critics warn it represents a restriction on freedom of speech. The United Nations has imposed sanctions on 6 rebel leaders and 2 armed groups operating in Eastern Democratic Republic of Congo. Those targeted include the leader of the AFC Rebel Alliance. And organisers of football's World Cup say they're closely monitoring air quality ahead of Sunday's final in New Jersey. Health alerts have been issued after smoke from Canadian wildfires drifted south. BBC News.
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6: Yes, hello and welcome to Sport Today with me, Nishat Lada. It's great to have your company wherever you are listening to us around the world. Coming up, we reflect on the career of West Indies cricketing great Sir Garfield Sobers, who's died at the age of 89. Also on Sport Today, we continue our build-up to Sunday's World Cup final between Argentina and Spain, with news from Royal Birkdale on a historic second day of the Open Golf, and the world's top athletes assemble in London ahead of Saturday's Diamond League meeting. But we'll start with the sad news that legendary former West Indies all-rounder Sir Garfield Sobers, regarded as one of the greatest cricketers of all time, has died aged 89. Sobers played 93 tests between 1954 and 1974. He scored 8,032 runs and took 235 wickets. During his stint at Nottinghamshire in 1968, Sobers became the first player to hit 6 sixes in an over in a first-class match.
7: Oh, this is incredible. Now, this is 6 on the trot, a world record. And he's done it! It's gone way down to Swansea.
6: Well, here he is talking about his career and being named one of Wisden's 5 cricketers of the century.
8: It's always a great honour to achieve such heights in any sport you play. And I think that when people look upon your career and your lifetime and honour you in the way in which I've been honoured, not only because of the statue or the 5 best cricketers of the century, but, you know, to have a knighthood and also to be given the Order of the Caribbean Community, all of these things are wonderful achievements. And you always feel grateful when people can think of you, that you have contributed so much to the sports that they're willing to honour you in such high esteem. And you can only be grateful for the people, especially the government and the people of Barbados, and people in England and throughout the Caribbean for such great honours. You know, because when one goes into a game or sport, particularly myself, I didn't really expect to be given such accolades. And, you know, and to have them in your lifetime, something that has really not been done, especially with a statue. I can't think of anyone that ever had it before. And it's always difficult to quote from somebody because there's nobody to quote from of saying, you know, what it's like to have this kind of thing.
6: The voice of Sir Garfield Sobers. Let's get some reaction to his death now from West Indian cricket commentator Fazir Mohammed. Fazir, a very

0: Very sad news about possibly the greatest ever cricketer to have played the sport.
1: Well, very sad indeed, but you can remove those prefixes from the point of view of Caribbean people, because we can't be biased. We can't be unbiased, about this. Not possibly, not one of. But as far as we're concerned, the greatest cricketer of all time for his all-round talents, and not just because of the phenomenal numbers that I'm sure many people will trot out over the next few hours, but for the style and the quality and the substance and the flair and also the circumstances in which he produced those phenomenal performances. He is without doubt the greatest all-round cricketer who ever lived.
0: And his impact in the West Indies itself, Fazeer, would it be fair to say that cricket would not have reached the level it did without his achievements?
1: Absolutely. He was the first superstar of the game, not just in the Caribbean, but in the world, because his career spanned that period, 1954 to 1974, where the game was just starting to change, the introduction of one-day internationals, which came towards the end of his career. But the stature, the regard that he was held throughout the cricketing world, and indeed even beyond, he sat alongside greats like Muhammad Ali at one time at Lord's. So indeed, the mere presence of a Garfield Sobers and then Sir Garfield Sobers made such a huge difference to the image, to the appreciation, and to the expectation of what West Indies cricket would be able to do beyond his playing days.
0: And some of his achievements and figures, Fazeer, in international and domestic cricket are remarkable. Over 1,000 first-class wickets, more than 28,000 runs, and they are only a fraction of the records he put together.
1: Absolutely. And I think what is very important to appreciate as well is that his international career spanned 20 years. And when it ended, he had the most runs among batsmen in Test cricket. He had a phenomenal average of nearly 58. And I think his batting, his appreciation of his batting almost suffers because of the excellence of his bowling and his fielding 109 catches. But I think more important, more than anything else, apart from all those numbers, was the way he played the game. He often said that he was not a man for records, even though his first Test 100 was a world record, 365 not out. But basically, he played the game, not just with flair and that calypso style, which is often viewed with suspicion here in the Caribbean, but also with a steely resolve. So he added style, he added substance, but a tremendous determination and Caribbean pride that certainly made him one of the greatest cricketers of all time who have ever played the game.
0: And it is hard to compare eras, I know, but as someone who could bowl left-arm spin and seam, field anywhere, and he was the first person to hit those six sixes, what would he have been worth to a modern-day T20 team?
1: Well, we can only imagine. I mean, the sky would have to be the limit for a cricketer of those skills. And indeed, he was someone who I'm sure would have been asked many times, would he have liked to have played in the modern era? But I think he appreciated that he had his time. And in his time, he achieved so much that I think if you merely extrapolate what he was able to achieve, given the limitations and the fact that it was only a Test cricket environment, there was just first-class cricket, limited over cricket had just started in the early 1960s, that what he was able to achieve in that time, and especially the clip of the six sixes that we heard, you can only imagine what he would have been able to do in the current environment of T20 cricket.
0: West Indian cricket commentator Fazeer Mohammed on the sad news that Sir Garfield Sobers has died aged 89. Now, with just 2 days to go until the World Cup final between Spain and Argentina, officials in New York and New Jersey have issued an air quality health alert because of wildfire smoke. Haze caused by Canadian wildfires has blanketed the New York region. Sportsworld's Delith Lloyd is in the area for us. Delith, what can you tell us?
2: Hi there, Nishat. Well, I'm in Jersey City at the moment, which is around 17 kilometres south of the New York, New Jersey Stadium in East Rutherford, where the World Cup final will be staged on Sunday. But this city and New York for the last couple of days have been covered in haze. Now, I arrived in the region on Monday. It was Wednesday when I first started to notice the orangey sky. There was a fire smell in the air as well. Word was travelling quickly that it was due to the wildfires from Canada. There's been a heavy feel to the air as well when you're just just walking around. And I noticed in particular on Thursday when I was in Manhattan that many people were wearing masks. It's still hot as well, around 29, 30 degrees today. In fairness, I do see some blue skies just breaking through here over the skyline. But as you say, it is still a concern, Nishat.
0: Is it affecting things, Delith? And do we know whether the final itself will be affected?
2: Well, the Spain squad landed in New Jersey on Wednesday. That was the day after their semi-final win over France in Texas. Now, they spent Thursday training outdoors, seemingly unaffected by the air quality. They haven't said anything about the conditions. Argentina are expected to see some blue skies just breaking through here over the skyline. But as you say, it is still a concern, Nishat.
0: Is it affecting things, Delith? And do we know whether the final itself will be affected?
2: Well, the Spain squad landed in New Jersey on Wednesday. That was the day after their semi-final win over France in Texas. Now, they spent Thursday training outdoors, seemingly unaffected by the air quality. They haven't said anything about the conditions. Argentina are expected to train in New Jersey for the first time this afternoon.

0: Rain in New Jersey for the first time this afternoon, but the smoke-filled sky has already affected some footballers. On Wednesday evening, Gotham FC were playing Washington Spirit in the NWSL in the New York borough of Queens. That was despite the orange haze there. Players had to take two breaks each half. Spirit's Trinity Rodman then described the air quality as rough. She actually said the match shouldn't have been played. The MLS has resumed on Thursday. They had to postpone the match between Chicago Fire and Vancouver Whitecaps. That was due to the poor air quality in the Chicago area. But at the moment, Nishat, there's no suggestion that Sunday's World Cup final at the New York, New Jersey Stadium will be affected.
1: Well, as for the football itself, much talk will now turn to the legacy of the World Cup. You just mentioned there the MLS is back after its break for the World Cup.
0: Yes, that's right. I mean, I attended a Major League Soccer launch event at its headquarters in Pennsylvania, Penn, on West 34th Street in Manhattan on Thursday. Now, their base is right above Madison Square Garden, which, of course, just a few weeks ago had the Knicks celebrating a first NBA championship title win in more than 50 years. And, of course, it's where Taylor Swift and Travis Kelce were married just a fortnight ago. But the world's media were there yesterday. Proof, I think, that the MLS brand is huge. The league now is in its 31st season. And I went to find out what the legacy of the World Cup will be for the league. I spoke to USA captain and Charlotte FC defender Tim Ream, who first of all told me he's looking forward to Sunday's final between Spain and Argentina, and in particular says he's been impressed with Spain's performances.
2: Incredible performance, so impressive, only conceding one goal the entire tournament. You know, I think they're such a dangerous team, but the danger comes from all over the field. And you know, they're such an impressive team. And, you know, I think obviously they've beaten one of the heavy favorites in the semifinals, so they should be feeling very confident going into the final. And listen, I think as neutrals, but as people who love this game, who play this game, who watch this game, I think it's going to be an incredible final and one I think we all should enjoy, because you have one young player breaking onto the scene and one, you know, older player trying to cement his place in the world game.
0: Tim, what do you hope the legacy of this World Cup will be? You've played the majority of your career in the Premier League. Do you think the MLS could one day become bigger than the Premier League?
2: I think it has the potential. Obviously, we continue to talk about the growth. We, you know, there's so many things that can still be done to help the game grow, and you know, young players' development, the league continuing to you know, push its way into the upper echelons of sport in this country. But yeah, without a doubt, I think you look at the potential of the country and you know, where we could take the sport. And listen, I'm not sitting here saying, oh, it'll happen in 10 years, it'll happen in, you know, 20 years, but it has the potential to get there.
0: As more helicopters circle overhead, the current USA captain Tim Ream there, who I spoke to, and I managed to also grab a word with a former USA captain, Michael Bradley, who is now the head coach of New York Red Bulls. Now, his side drew 2-2 with Lionel Messi's Inter Miami earlier on in the season, in the MLS season, and I asked Bradley, how do you prepare to stop Messi?
3: You're trying to do everything possible to make the game as hard as possible on him. You understand that he's gonna, over the course of 90 minutes, have moments where he can make certain plays. You're trying to make sure that you take away his direct path to goal. You're trying to make sure that the second and the third players are always ready. You're trying to make sure that you have a real sense of when he gets the ball and dribbles inside on his left foot, what types of passes he likes to play, where some of those passes are going. And you have to make sure that when he does play the ball and then start to run into the box, that you've got guys who are ready to track him and run with him, because his timing to get into the box and score goals arriving a little bit late is incredible. So there's a lot there. Spain have had a really good World Cup and their coach is at the highest level. So I'm sure they'll have a really good idea about how they're going to go about it.
0: And finally, Michael, Lionel Messi, of course, arrived at the MLS already a World Cup winner. He's been here 3 years, but what would it do for American football? What would it do for the MLS if Messi were to win another World Cup, but on American soil?
3: It would be confirmation of the quality of our league. You have a World Cup winning captain, potentially golden ball, golden boot. We'll see how it all plays out, but you'd have a player who is lifting the World Cup, who plays week in and week out in our league, and I think that says it all.
0: Yeah, as you can imagine, Nishat, as well.

0: Well, the MLS relaunch was a well-attended event. Journalists, as I say, from all over the world. And I managed to take an opportunity to ask the commissioner of the MLS, Don Garber, what would it do for the league if Messi were to win another World Cup? Now, Messi, of course, came to the league in 2023 already as a World Cup winner. But would it take on greater significance if the MLS's star player were to win a second World Cup title on American soil?
1: Well, I think the fact that he's played the games he's playing is one of the leading scorers, not the leading scorer in the World Cup, and is playing in the final, you know, we've won, right? And whether he wins the final or not, you know, I'm looking at more as a fan and what an incredible achievement it would be for Argentina to win Copa and to win two World Cups. I'm not quite sure any national team has done anything like that. So as a friend and as a fan, as somebody who's so grateful to him, for him and Rodrigo, Thiago Amado to win a championship, I think would be wonderful. But so far, he's done a lot for us, and we're really appreciative of it.
0: The commissioner of Major League Soccer, Don Garber, there. There'll be plenty more as well on the legacy of this World Cup and what it means for the MLS and football in America, Canada and Mexico going forward on Sports World across the weekend.
2: And Dalit, before we let you go, the winners of Sunday's final will be rewarded with something unique.
0: Yes, how about this? For the first time, FIFA will be presenting World Cup rings to the winners of Sunday's final between Spain and Argentina. You'll know, of course, that winner rings are a tradition in American sport, most notably with the NFL Super Bowl champions presented with them. Well, 30 rings will be made available to the world champions. A further 1,996 rings will go on sale to fans. Each ring will include an engraving of the mini World Cup and on the band itself. And President Trump, who we already know will be attending this first game of the tournament at the final, will present the trophy to the champions.
2: Well, there you go. Always great speaking to you, Delith. That's Delith Lloyd in Jersey City. And if you want to get closer to the World Cup, listen to the BBC World Service's sports podcast, More Than the Score. On the latest episode, Lee James tells the story of the New York Cosmos, who were the original Galacticos, the ultimate glamour club, and their return to professional soccer. The former Manchester United and Italy international Giuseppe Rossi is the Cosmos head of soccer, and he's told Lee what the World Cup can do for soccer in the US.
3: In Europe, football is life. Here, at times, it could be a hobby. We have a lot of talent. It's about how do we nurture that? How do we grow that talent? And you need the right people in the right place to do so. They need mentors. They need the right people. And I think here at the Cosmos, that's what we have. That's what we're trying to build. We hope to be the blueprint.
2: And you can search for More Than the Score wherever you find your BBC podcasts. Now to Royal Birkdale in the northwest of England, where it's been a record-breaking second day at the Open Golf Championship. Let's cross live to the course and join the BBC's Shojo Saka. Shojo, you've had quite a day. Not just one, but two players have written themselves into men's major golf history at Royal Birkdale.
4: Yeah, they have, Nishat. I mean, play is still ongoing, but the fireworks came earlier on in the day when we saw two rounds of 62. Just to give you an idea of just how rare that is, in all of men's golf, the history of men's golf, major championships have only seen five 62s ever posted. No one's ever posted a 61. We had two in the space of 15 minutes today. Lucas Herbert of Australia came in with a 62. 15 minutes later, Sam Burns of America, also a 62. In fact, Herbert had an opportunity to post a 61. He missed a three-footer on the last green, would you believe? It's a really difficult hole. Herbert knew exactly what was on the line. As a child, his father had got him up to watch the Masters in 2009 when an American called Chad Campbell had the opportunity to post a 62. He knew, but he missed that. He was disappointed. But there you go. Sam Burns and Lucas Herbert, both 62s today. Just the state of the leaderboard. It is Herbert who leads the Open Championship at 8 under par. He's got a two-shot lead over Jackson Suber and Cameron Young, the two Americans who are at 6 under. Sam Burns on 5 under, as is Bryson DeChambeau and Ryan Gerrard, the three Americans.
2: OK, Shojo, great stuff. Thank you. Shojo Saka reporting live from Royal Birkdale. Now to athletics, and London stages the 11th meeting in this season's Diamond League series on Saturday with live commentary here on the BBC World Service in Sports World. Here is Adi Adedoyin.
5: Yes, welcome to the British capital for what is the biggest one-day athletics meet. Some 60,000 fans will be shoehorned into the Olympic Stadium. Alongside me is commentator Ed Harry. Let's talk about the two events that are going to headline this meet. starting with a world record attempt in the mile.
6: Josh Kerr making this world record attempt, Addy, the world champion over 1500 metres in 2023. He has made this season all about this. He announced back in March he was going to be doing it. And let's just remind you what the world record is. Set by Hisham El Garouj, the great Hisham El Garouj, and he set it in July of 1999, racing at Rome's Stadio Olimpico. 3:43:13 is the target. It's a seldom run distance. We have it at the Prefontaine Classic in Eugene. We always have it at this meet, which has had many iterations over the years, going all the way back to the days of it being hosted in South London at Crystal Palace. Josh Kerr is currently the sixth quickest man in history. He did that at the Prefontaine Classic in Eugene, Oregon, in May of 2024. He's got to get down pretty much a couple of seconds if he's going to do this, but I think he's absolutely laser-focused.
5: Well, when I caught up with Josh Kerr, he was in very relaxed mood ahead of this attempt to make history.
7: It's the record that I've always wanted to go after. It's, you know, it's iconic, it's hard, it's like... It takes a full team of people to go after something like this, and it took me the last 3 to 4 years to put that team together, and we're here. And you know, then it was just I can turn up to the track every day and put my work in, and make sure it's focused in the right way. So yeah, I've been thinking about it for, you know, this specific one probably for 3 or 4 years.
5: Yeah. Yeah, you say it's iconic, and if you think about some of the great British athletes we've had, Sir Roger Bannister, 1954 is when he broke the 4-minute mile. Then you've had Steve Ovett, Steve Cram, Seb Kerr, the all-time greats. How important is it for you to potentially put yourself in the same list historically as some of these greats?
7: I think if we want to be remembered as one of the best eras of middle distance running in the UK, which we can be, then we need to break records. It's just part of that process. They did it incredibly well, over 800, over 1500, over the mile. It's our time to show up to those records. They're a little bit faster now than they were then. But, you know, that's the part of the sport that we all love. You know, I've got some good medals behind me, but to solidify myself as the best middle distance runner in British history, I need to start running these records.
5: Yeah. So Roger Bannister is the one that everybody thinks about when they think about the mile. How much did, when you look back, what he did inspire you?
7: I mean, it's just incredible. Like, for him to be able to go through a barrier that no one thought was possible, I think is the way that I view this. I view it as a pursuit of something that no one's ever done before. It doesn't quite have the iconic 4-minute barrier. It has a 3:43 barrier, but for me, that's enough. And just to take incredible inspiration from that, and to be honest, it's like the one person I think about, the most iconic, I think, middle distance runner that we've ever had and will ever have. But to be able to use him as an inspiration for this pursuit is an honor.
5: You went very early with this in terms of making it known that you want to go for this. Yeah. Doesn't that bring a bit of pressure?
7: Of course it does. Yeah, that's why I wanted to do it. No one else in my team thought it was a good idea, but you know, we're lucky enough to have good weather and a great camp behind us. So now they're feeling a little bit more relaxed, which is good, because announcing it to you guys right now wouldn't be quite as fun. So it's kept me on the straight and narrow for the last 6 months. It's kept a motivational goal for me. And it's allowed me to have one of the best camps I've ever had in my life, and had the most fun I've ever had in my life as well.
5: Josh Kerr there. And Ed, a couple of weeks ago, we'd have been talking about a potential world record attempt in the 800 metres. Keely Hodgkinson started the season in great form, but it's been a difficult few weeks for her.
6: The last time we were doing live commentary of the Diamond League on Sports World, it was Stockholm, and we saw Keely Hodgkinson go toe-to-toe with Audrey Vero, and Vero racing an incredible time, the fastest time since the 1980s, to go third all-time on the events list. Keely Hodgkinson are not too far behind, playing a full part in that race, and she had suggested, or certainly things she had said had been interpreted, around that time that she would come to London and maybe attempt to break Jarmila Kratochvíleva's world record. We're talking about the oldest track world record for women on the books. But then I think real life starts to intervene. Sadly, she pulled out of the 400 metres final at the British Champs. They were out, they were about to go to their blocks, and she felt a twinge, and she thought, I don't want to risk anything. And then immediately before the Prefontaine Classic in Eugene, she fell on some wire mesh. It's meant to be there as an anti-slip precaution, but it was a little bit pulled up at one side, and she lacerated both of her knees. And she raced anyway with heavy strapping. And of course, it wasn't a performance that she would have wanted, but huge extenuating circumstances. So we get to this point, still got the Europeans to come, but Addy, I don't think that world record that may have been on the table in the women's 800 meters, that will be for another day.
5: Well, Hodgkinson told me that it has been a difficult few weeks, but she's in a much better place now.
8: But the most frustrating thing about that is it's one of those things that it's just uncontrollable. It's not like I tore something or I did something like that. I literally

0: fell over, and that is it. There's nothing I can do about that other than just deal with the mess that it left.
1: And that's the gash on your knee?
0: Yeah. They just absolutely took chunks out my knee, and the swelling. You need your knees to bend them, to run, to walk, to sit down, to stand up. So that was a bit of a challenge. But I was actually, on reflection with the race in Prefontaine, I actually think it was quite impressive to do it with the week that I'd had. I think I was quite drained by the time the start line came round, and that could maybe save for the performance. But you know what? Who really cares? It's done now. We move on. Next one.
1: How do you deal with all the noise and blocking it all out? Because you talk about running fast. At some point earlier in the season, they were talking about world records and things like that. It's often an awful lot of pressure for you to have to deal with, because obviously you know what you're capable of and what you want to achieve. How do you deal with all that noise?
0: It can be difficult. I think this is probably the most I've felt it this season, definitely with the pressure and stuff. I think, you know, you might say one thing in passing and all of a sudden it becomes this big, massive thing, and it's just dealing with that. But like I say, I think it's just keeping yourself grounded, good people around you. I know what I'm capable of, believing in that, trusting in that, and just seeing how life plays out. It just shows you that nothing is, like, you can't plan everything and you can't have control in everything. And I think it's just trusting in that, not having control.
1: Keely Hodgkinson there. Ed, what are the other highlights to look out for?
2: A fantastic women's 200 metres, just like in Monaco a couple of weeks ago. Two Olympic champions, Gabby Thomas of the USA, who is the Olympic champion for this distance, and then Julian Alfred, the Olympic 100 metres champion, who got the silver medal in this event at Paris 2024. They went head-to-head in Monaco, and in beating Thomas that night, Julian Alfred took a fifth of a second off her personal best to become the third quickest woman in history. Amy Hunt of Great Britain's in there too, the world silver medalist from last year. A stunning field. But just look around the field as well. Mondo Duplantis is here. And then Carsten Warholm's here in the 400 hurdles. He's got a Europeans to get ready for, the Norwegian. And this is where it all started for him. London 2017, he won the first of his global titles. So a special track for him. And yeah, I think stars everywhere you look, as you say, it is the biggest one-day athletics meet in the world.
1: And you can find out how it all plays out tomorrow on Sports World. The show will be live from the Olympic Stadium.
3: We look forward to that. Adi Adedoyin and Ed Harry reporting. Sports will start at 13 GMT on Saturday, so do join us for that here on the BBC World Service. Our top story again, the sad news that West Indies cricketer Sir Gary Sobers has died at the age of 89. Good evening.
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0: ABC News with Andrew Kaloupas. The Danish Foreign Ministry says authorities in Laos have charged the owner of a distillery after a mass methanol poisoning in which two young Australian women died. Here's Manny Tsigas.
1: Bianca Jones and Holly Morton Bowles, both 19, died after the incident at a backpackers' hostel in Vang Vieng in November 2024. Four other tourists were killed, including two Danish women. Lao officials held a media conference on Friday afternoon in the capital Vientiane, at which international media outlets were denied entry. But the Danish Foreign Ministry says Lao authorities announced the charges, including the sale of food products harmful to health and operating an illegal business, had been filed against the distillery owner. It said the charges carry a penalty of between 3 months to 4 years imprisonment and a fine.
0: The cricket world is mourning the death of one of the greatest all-rounders in history, Sir Garfield Sobers, who's died aged 89. Here's Tim Wharton.
2: Born in Bridgetown, Barbados, with an extra finger on each hand, Sir Garfield Sobers hit 26 test centuries while representing the West Indies from 1954 to 1974, and he held the test record after racking up 365 runs for more than 30 years. It took countryman Brian Lara to finally eclipse his mark. Sobers was also the first player to hit six sixes in an over. Apart from his batting, Sir Garfield was also a versatile bowler, dangerous with both wrist spin and fast medium deliveries, and he was an athletic fielder. The West Indies Cricket Federation announced his passing, saying that in the story of cricket, there are great players, there are champions, then there are those rare individuals who redefine the very meaning of greatness. And Sir Garfield was the greatest.
0: British Prime Minister-designate Andy Barnum says he wants to give hope to the voters in his first speech as leader of the UK Labour Party. The newly elected MP's confirmation as Labour leader means he'll be sworn in as Britain's seventh Prime Minister in less than 10 years on Monday. It comes as the populist right-wing Reform UK leads opinion polls on the back of a loss of faith in the main political parties. Mr. Burnham has vowed that the Labour Party will put people first.
3: This generation of politicians, myself included, have failed to challenge a political culture and an economic model that simply doesn't work well enough for ordinary people. Four decades of the neoliberalism that began in the 1980s have not been kind to the places that built our party.
0: Victorian State MP Moira Deeming's political career as a Liberal is over after the party leadership voted to revoke her pre-selection for the November state election. Here's Rachel Eddy.
4: The Liberal Party state executive met last night in Melbourne and voted to disendorse Moira Deeming as a candidate. The MP had alleged former leader Matthew Guy assaulted her, which he always denied. Police said no offence was detected after reviewing CCTV, but Mrs. Deeming refused to apologise, prompting last night's internal manoeuvre against her. The vote had been delayed by 2 weeks when Mrs. Deeming sought an injunction in the Supreme Court. She withdrew the case this week. She remains a member of the Parliamentary Liberal Party for now.
0: Police say two children were allegedly abducted during a violent home invasion in the New South Wales Hunter region. Here's Francis Dew.
5: Officers were called to a house on Richmond Street in Muswellbrook about 1:15 in the morning on June 6. Police were told four men had forced their way into the home. A male occupant was allegedly punched and kicked and hit over the head with a bottle. He was taken to hospital with a suspected facial fracture and concussion. Police say two children aged 7 and 4 were allegedly taken during the incident. They were later found during a short distance from the home. Three men aged 23 to 33 have now been charged over the incident, have been refused bail and are expected to appear in court Saturday.
0: A 44-year-old man is expected to face court today after a standoff with police at Footscray, Melbourne's inner west, that forced a local school into precautionary lockdown. Police say a man stood on the balcony of an abandoned building in Barclay Street Friday afternoon, armed with weapons and shouting at members of the public. Officers attempted to negotiate with the man, who allegedly became aggressive, and fired ball bearings towards police, causing damage to windows, but no physical injuries. After negotiations failed, police tasered the man and arrested him. Police located edged weapons, a slingshot, and imitation firearms at the scene. The man's been charged with 14 offences and has been remanded to appear at Melbourne Magistrates Court today. You're up to date with the latest from ABC News. For more news at any time, head to our website at abc.net.au/news. Now on ABC News Radio, a look at the national weather. Moist onshore winds is driving heavy rain, some storms and gusty winds into eastern New South Wales and southeast Queensland. Cold fronts are bringing rain and storms to western Australia. High pressure is dominating over southeast Australia, bringing a cold morning with fog and frost, followed by a dry and settled day. To the capital city forecast for Saturday, Brisbane 23, a possible shower, Sydney 19, a possible shower, Canberra 16, morning frost, then mostly sunny, Melbourne 15, mostly sunny, Hobart 15, partly cloudy, sunny and 18 in Adelaide, showers easing 18 in Perth, Darwin 31 and sunny. 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

0: Hello and welcome to NewsHour from the BBC World Service. Coming to you live from London, I'm James Kamara-Sami. And we begin today in the Middle East, where the list of targets being struck by the United States and Iran is getting longer as their week-long resumption of fighting shows no sign of coming to an end. The Iranians have accused the Americans of hitting civilian infrastructure. State media there said that bridges, a train station and an airport were hit. A White House spokesperson told the BBC the United States had carried out strikes exclusively on military targets, including military logistics infrastructure. This man described a bridge being struck in the Iranian port of Bandar Abbas.
1: Look, this is Gariweh Bridge. It's split in two and collapsed. The first missile hit the middle of the truck, a tanker truck. The truck was carrying gasoline. The driver's been killed. Oh, my God. The Gariweh Bridge has been destroyed. Gariweh Bridge, completely destroyed.
0: In response, Iran's Revolutionary Guard Corps said it has struck US maritime surveillance radar sites in Oman, as well as targets in Kuwait and Bahrain. The Kuwaiti government said Iranian drone strikes had injured several of its soldiers, as well as a power plant and a water desalination facility being struck. The UN Secretary General Antonio Guterres said attacks on civilian infrastructure were unacceptable. Well, Badr Al-Saif is a professor of history at Kuwait University. He's been telling me what the situation has been like there over the past few days.
2: We've been hearing strikes for the past four nights. Let me tell you, we've had a total of 96 attacks in 3 days. The numbers for yesterday or for earlier today hasn't been cleared yet, but today was quite challenging in the sense that the target was a critical infrastructure, power generation, water desal plants. And I think Iran here is trying to respond to the U.S. strikes on their own infrastructure. Since the war started, Jamie, it's been around 1,300 hits.
0: As well as infrastructure, there are reports that Kuwaiti soldiers have been wounded by Iranian drones today.
2: But not only soldiers, but we also had, because of their attack on an offshore rig a few days ago, we had even workers, energy workers. We had people from all walks of life being impacted. Really, this is an unnecessary conflict. Both sides, the Iranians, the Americans, need to put their cool heads on. I need to understand that this is beyond their own initiatives and prerogatives, and they need to think of the bigger picture and everyone's needs in this conflict.
0: Well, the bigger picture, as you say, is that Kuwaitis are caught in the middle at the moment. What kind of impact is all of this having on the people there?
2: Look, we're not strangers to conflict. I mean, of all countries in the region, Jamie, we were the ones that were occupied back in 1990-91. And what the Iranians are trying to do with these attacks is break our resolve. But we're not going to be broken. We were not broken back in 1990, and we fought very hard to maintain our independence. And we'll do the same right now for our security. Life continues normally. Measures have been placed for the emergency backup plans concerning the energy needs, the electricity for today. Basic goods and services, everything has been activated and backed up. And as it should be, war is not the answer. And that's why they need to go back to the negotiating table as soon as possible and honor their words. And that's what we in the Gulf states are trying to also support in the process.
0: What do you think is going to change the dynamic then?
2: Look, both sides are trying to change the reality on the ground so that they can go back to negotiating with a stronger arm from their end. And we've seen how this has been quite an interesting battle, with the U.S. bringing in all of its reserves and all of its, you know, capabilities and military assets, while the Iranians have been using all cards at their disposal. The Strait of Hormuz has come out as a card in this conflict. We're hearing about them bringing about their network of groups into the game. We've seen the Houthis in Yemen with Bab al-Mandab and with attacks on Saudi Arabia. We've seen their militia networks in Iraq come in handy for them. At the end of the day, it's a give and take kind of scenario in which both sides feel that they're getting something out of it. And both sides need to understand that they can come out of this with something to offer to their own people.
0: That was Badr Al-Saif, a professor in Kuwait. Well, how do the two sides get back to the negotiating table with the current state of affairs? Joining us now, Richard Nephew, who is one of the US negotiators for the multilateral JCPOA, commonly known as the Iran nuclear deal of 2015, which President Trump unilaterally left 3 years later. He's now the Bernstein Adjunct Fellow at the Washington Institute for Near East Policy. Richard, welcome back to the program.
3: Thanks very much for having me.
0: How serious do you think the current escalation is?
3: Pretty serious. You know, I think if you go back several months ago, there was a decided choice by both Iran and the United States and then partners not to target some of these areas of civilian infrastructure, mostly because they were worried about how they could be the subject of retaliation. You know, particularly the United States was concerned about energy production facilities on the western side of the Persian Gulf, and Iran was concerned about its civilian infrastructure. We're seeing that change now, and I think that suggests that there is a lot more anxiety and certainly a lot more willingness to try and push each other to try and get to some kind of sustainable deal.
0: Both sides pushing each other, both sides then what, thinking they can get something out of this?
3: That's right. You know, if you push me pretty hard, then maybe I'll make concessions that, you know, you desperately want and vice versa. But the problem is when both sides have got that logic, that's the kind of logic that feeds into a vicious cycle, not into something that is calming the situation down.
0: Well, quiet. I mean, the opposite, isn't it? I mean, clearly a warning from the UN Secretary General, from others, not to hit civilian targets. Are we getting to a position where, you know, both sides potentially could be accused of war crimes?
3: I think it's certainly plausible. You know, I think both sides are now using as justification the strikes that were, you know, launched by the other side as a way of saying, well, I have to even things up. And that's not the kind of retaliatory cycle that is likely to calm things down. You know, of course, that can always change. The United States under President Trump has been willing to do pretty radical changes in posture. But if you're just looking at the straight facts of escalation today, you wouldn't suggest so.
0: What might change things? Yes, as you say, you know, 24 hour periods have seen, you know, 180 degree changes, right, when it came to the 20% toll, for example, on the Strait of Hormuz. Right. So what we often try to sort of get into the head of the President of the United States, but what are your thoughts on what might change the dynamic?
3: Well, look, I think that the president is still incredibly concerned about the domestic economic blowback that would come from sustained conflict in the region. And I think the Iranians understand that as well. It's part of the reason why you're seeing them targeting energy workers and energy infrastructure on the western side of the Gulf. I think from an Iranian perspective, there are fewer de-escalatory options in terms of strikes. You know, I think the United States might believe that by eliminating the leadership of the IRGC, the Revolutionary Guard Corps, you could perhaps change their decision making. Thus far, it's not proven likely. And I actually think that people in charge in Iran are much more likely to believe that they need to be aggressive and escalate since they think their previous leadership was too passive.
0: So, I mean, in the background, what do you think is going on? Are there, you know, well, not talks, but a channel must still be open, presumably?
3: Yeah, I mean, everybody has each other's cell phone numbers. And you know, we've seen over the course of the last couple of years that, you know, there are means of passing messages, you know, both directly, you know, through that capacity, as well as through, you know, mediators like Pakistan or Qatar. I think they probably are exchanging messages to the effect of, we're ready to come back to the table if you'll, you know, either implement the original MOU or make concessions or, you know, so on and so forth. It's just not been sufficient to date.
0: I've lost track a bit of where we are with the timescale. It was 60 days, wasn't it? We're not far off that, aren't we?
3: No, that was supposed to be around August 17th, August 18th. But I think at this point, we should more or less assume the MOU is dead. So any attempt to get back to the table is likely to take that as a basis. It'll be a starting point, but would presumably try and build on or correct some of the misimpressions that were created by the sloppy language that was used in that deal.
0: Richard, many thanks. Richard Nephew there, who's one of the US negotiators for the JCPOA, the Iran nuclear deal, and now at the Washington Institute for Near East Policy. We're going to stay with the United States now, because a day after President Trump used a primetime televised address to repeat, without proof, his claims of election fraud in 2020, his administration has indicated it is doubling down on claims of voting irregularity ahead of November's midterm elections. The U.S. Homeland Security Secretary Mark Wayne Mullen has asked election officials in four states to check voter rolls for people who are not U.S. citizens. Well, let's speak to the BBC's White House reporter, Bernd de Boosman, who's on the line. Bernd, well, let's start with the president's speech last night. What did he have to say in that?
4: Well, it was quite there was quite a lot in it. I think kind of the headline points for most people in America were his allegations that China accessed the private voter data of about 220 million Americans, although there was no suggestion or even really assertion from him that that in any way led to fraudulent votes or changed any outcomes of previous elections, which is something that people had been very concerned about before his speech. There was also kind of other allegations, many of which had been made in the past to some degree, including the vulnerability of voting machines, which various investigations have found to be very rare, and and that hundreds of thousands of undocumented migrants in the United States are registered to vote. Again, something that courts in the past have found to be very, very rare. There was what he didn't prove in any way was there was any sort of outcome from any of these allegations he made in the past, even though he's continued to insist that he won the 2020 election.
0: Well, what of the future? Because this news conference given by the Homeland Security Secretary indicated that the administration clearly is out to find what they believe are fraudulent voters out there.
4: They are, and I think kind of the main point there is that Mark Wayne Mullen, the director of Homeland Security, made it very clear that he said there would be a price to pay for state election officials if they refused to cooperate with that effort, even though that's something courts have said several times the federal government is denied from. President Trump had even opened up the possibility last night in his remarks that this could lead to prosecutions, to indictments, potentially even to arrest of state officials. And I think that's done very little to quell concerns from Democrats who think this effort is more aimed at the subsequent upcoming November midterms and at sowing doubt into the security of future elections.
0: And the president has been insisting on this Save America Act being passed. It's been stalled for some time, hasn't it? Just remind us where we are, what it is, and where we are with that.
4: Well, the Save America Act is something that President Trump pushes for very hard and very often. Essentially, what it would do is mandate proof of citizenship for voters. And that ties directly into that question of how many undocumented people were actually signed up or not to vote and are on voter rolls. It would also really clamp down on mail-in voting, which Trump and the White House see as something that's kind of very open to manipulation. But so far, there's been not enough support from senators. Even Republican senators have said it doesn't have enough support to pass on the floor. And the Senate Majority Leader John Thune said that there really isn't the appetite to kind of change the 60-vote filibuster rule that exists in the Senate to push it through despite that lack of support. So as of now, that sort of seems to have gone nowhere. But I think all this can be seen broadly as the president making a case for that legislation, which he's now very much made his primary goal.
0: Ben de Boosman, thank you very much. And coming up later on in the programme, the first night of the Proms is underway in London, and it is a celebration of American music. And we've been hearing from the conductor, Leonard Slatkin.
5: American music that we roughly identify as classical is very much like the country itself. It borrows from all the cultures that came prior and continue to come to the country. So we're a kind of melting pot of all the sounds and styles that existed.
0: We'll hear more about that transatlantic theme to the first night of the Proms in about 5 minutes' time. Our headlines this hour. The Trump administration has asked election officials to check voter rolls in four states a day after the president repeated unsubstantiated claims of widespread electoral fraud. And one of America's key allies in the Middle East, Kuwait, says Iranian drone attacks have injured several of its soldiers. You're listening to the BBC World Service. This is NewsHour, coming to you live from London with James Kumarasamy. Here in the UK, Andy Burnham has been elected unopposed as the new leader of the ruling Labour Party. On Monday, he will officially succeed Sir Keir Starmer as the UK's Prime Minister. The former Mayor of Greater Manchester in the north of England is yet to name the members of his cabinet, and he's only given the broadest outlines of his plans for government. So, what do we know about the politics and the personality of the man who will become the UK's seventh Prime Minister in 10 years? Here's our political correspondent, Rob Watson.
6: the charming to his fans at any rate, Andy Burnham, is a bit trendier than recent British prime ministers. The Liverpool-born 56-year-old dresses fashionably, loves Britpop, has a season ticket to Everton Football Club, and plays the guitar. As to his politics, he recently posted on TikTok, where else, that they come from his teenage dislike of the Conservative Prime Minister Margaret Thatcher and her privatising government and its effect on the industrial north of his youth.
7: It was growing up in and around these streets that I saw what Thatcher's government did to places like this, the draining away of economic, social and political power.
6: Andy Burnham is both an outsider and insider. An outsider thanks to his working-class upbringing in the north,

0: off an insider because after attending the prestigious Cambridge University, he quickly got into politics as one of the bright young talents in the new Labour governments of Tony Blair and Gordon Brown. Despite not being that well known, he even tried for the Labour leadership in 2010, campaigning on themes we recognise today, including a claim to be more normal than most politicians.
1: I can give Labour something that the Tories haven't got. And that's a leader that people can relate to, whose background looks like their own, but also who has the ability to inspire.
0: He failed to win the leadership in 2010 and again in 2015. So he gave up being an MP and headed back up north to run for mayor of Greater Manchester.
2: I am standing in this election as Labour's candidate to make our politics more accountable than it is today, to break the London-centric nature of politics in this country. I will be a grassroots mayor for all of Greater Manchester.
0: He quickly found himself, once elected, having to rally the city after the bombing of a rock concert in 2017 by an Islamic extremist.
3: This was an act of extremism. It certainly doesn't represent Greater Manchester. The spirit of Greater Manchester was those people throwing their doors open last night at that moment of maximum panic, welcoming people in, driving people away from danger. That is the spirit of this place.
0: Despite that, and despite confronting central government over lockdowns during COVID, something earning him the title King of the North, he's not massively well known in Britain. And having been crowned as Labour leader rather than challenged in debate, little is known about his politics, beyond his general left of centre approval of state intervention and emphasis on the less well off in society. His only big idea so far, and it's a vague one, is for the transfer of power and money out of London to the regions. And of course, a plea for a bit more optimism.
4: Imagine what things could be like if we succeed. Imagine if we could bring down the cost of energy for people and businesses and the good things that would come from that. Imagine good growth in every postcode and hope in every heart.
0: Rarely, though, has someone come to high office with so little really known about them, leaving many unsure as to whether he's a likeable lightweight or Labour's great northern hope.
5: Rob Watson reporting. The first night of the proms has opened the annual BBC Classical Music Festival at London's Royal Albert Hall with a selection of music by American composers, all connected with the United States. It's a nod to the celebration of the Declaration of Independence 250 years ago this month. NewsHour's Sean Lay has been speaking to Leonard Slatkin, music director for the Nashville Symphony Orchestra, who's previously conducted the first night of the proms. So, could he define a distinctly American sound in classical music?
6: American music that we roughly identify as classical is very much like the country itself. It borrows from all the cultures that came prior and continue to come to the country. So we're a kind of melting pot of all the sounds and styles that existed. But to create the real American music, many composers drew on elements of its indigenous music, its folk music, and in particular from the popular culture.
7: One name you're very much associated with is Gershwin. What sort of picture of America does Gershwin paint for you?
6: Well, Gershwin, in many respects, can be considered the most important transitional composer in this country's history. He comes from this background of Broadway and what we call Tin Pan Alley, and gradually gets himself involved in the concert world. The first real composer to do that on a big scale with his Rhapsody in Blue. He didn't write a lot for orchestra, but what he did was to fuse the styles of various cultures and really open the door for anything possible to happen. So when we pair him, for example, with Copland also in his early music, what is he referencing? Jazz and ragtime. So you begin to see these cross currents of music that really identify the American sound style.
7: With Copland, the Fanfare for a Common Man has to be one of the most recognisable pieces of work associated with him as a composer. It's a kind of almost emblematic piece of music.
6: Yes.
7: What does it mean to you?
6: I think the best way to characterize it is to remember its origin, that the British conductor Sir Eugene Goossens, who was head of the Cincinnati Symphony, commissioned 10 fanfares during wartime from different composers. Copland was one of the 10, and he wrote this piece in very typical Copland style of the time, very open sonorities. Often we don't hear the full chords. We hear just the outlines of the chords. That's a very typical Copland sound. But what's wonderful about this is that Copland couldn't come up with a title for it. Goossens said that the premiere of the work would take place in March of 1943. And March back then was the time when Americans paid their taxes. And that's when they came up with Fanfare for the Common Man then.
7: A taxation theme. I never knew there was such a thing. One composer whose presence in tonight's selection might surprise some listeners is Maurice Ravel, the French composer. But there is a connection, isn't there?
6: Ravel was keenly interested, as were so many French, in jazz and the popular culture. We hear it in many of Ravel's pieces, and particularly in the piano concertos, both the one in G and the one for left hand. That feeling of jazz improvisation is always there in many of Ravel's pieces.
7: How would you describe the atmosphere of the first night? Because we talk a lot about the last night of the Proms because of all the theatre and the populist stuff that goes with it. But the first night, as a performer, is that a very special experience?
6: In some ways, it's more intimidating than the last night, simply because you are the first event, what is arguably the most important music festival in the world. Every night, there's going to be an orchestra there, and you set the tone for everything that is to come, either thematically or in the way you present it. You need to capture the audience from that very first program. If you can set that tone exactly right, people will come to future events, whether you're conducting or not. So there is a degree of gravitas and importance connected with the first night. And you're taking up the tradition that began so many years ago with Sir Henry.
7: No pressure then.
6: No, none.
5: Leonard Slatkin, music director for the Nashville Symphony Orchestra, former conductor of the first night of the Proms. He was speaking to NewsHour's Sean Lay. 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
5: Coming up on NewsHour in the next 30 minutes, a promising new treatment for prostate cancer. How are Canada's First Nations coping with the wildfires? India's first hydrogen-powered train takes to the tracks. We remember the West Indian cricketing legend Sir Garfield Sobers and hear from American cheerleading legend, the inventor of the Mexican wave, Crazy George Henderson. All of that coming up after the news.
12: BBC News with Sue Montgomery. The head of the US Department of Homeland Security has instructed election officials in four states to check voter rolls for foreign nationals. The intervention comes a day after President Trump repeated unsubstantiated allegations of widespread electoral fraud. Kuwait's army says Iranian drone strikes have injured several of its soldiers. A power plant and water desalination stations have also been damaged. Iran says it targeted US military assets across the region. The World Food Programme has warned the besieged Sudanese city of El Obeid is becoming the country's epicentre of hunger and displacement. Fighting between Sudan's army and rival paramilitaries has deepened the crisis. Health officials in Gaza say an Israeli airstrike has killed at least 8 Palestinians. Witnesses say missiles hit a funeral procession in a crowded refugee camp. The United Nations has imposed sanctions on 6 rebel leaders and 2 armed groups operating in the Eastern Democratic Republic of Congo. Those targeted include the leader of the AFC Rebel Alliance, which includes the M23. The US Federal Aviation Authority says it will allow Boeing to start issuing airworthiness certificates for its 737 MAX aircraft. The agency revoked Boeing's right to approve individual MAX jets in 2019 after a second fatal crash. A new law in Japan stipulates fines or imprisonment for desecrating the national flag. Critics warn it represents a restriction on free speech. One of the greatest cricketers of all time, the West Indies legend Sir Garfield Sobers, has died at the age of 89. The Barbadian excelled at every element of the game. BBC News.
5: Welcome back to News Hour in a Minute. We'll be going to Canada to catch up on the state of the wildfires there. But first, prostate cancer is the most common form of cancer in men in more than 100 countries. A major new study in one of those countries by Britain's National Health Service, the NHS, has found that a minimally invasive treatment called focal therapy is as effective as surgery or radiotherapy, but with far fewer side effects. The BBC's medical editor, Fergus Walsh, has this report.
13: The research led by Imperial College London followed nearly 3,500 men who received focal therapy, a targeted treatment using high-intensity ultrasound to heat or cryotherapy to freeze cancerous tissue. Nearly all had intermediate or high-risk prostate cancer, yet only 2 men died from the disease over 10 years. Those long-term outcomes are as good as surgery or radiotherapy, but with less than half the risk of side effects, such as urine leakage or loss of sexual function. Professor Hashim Ahmed of Imperial College London helped lead the trial.
14: We've been waiting 2 decades for this moment. Thousands of men will be able to have a treatment that is effective in treating their cancer in the long term, but with far fewer side effects than traditional surgery and radiotherapy.
13: This is the long-term survival data that regulators have needed. At present, only around 1,000 men in the UK receive focal therapy each year, even though up to 15,000 could benefit. The government has recently committed up to £2.8 million to expand focal therapy provision by creating several new NHS centres in England. But Amy Rylance from Prostate Cancer UK says there will still be none in Scotland, Wales or Northern Ireland.
15: Right now, focal therapy is mostly available in London and the southeast of England. We need to see an end to the postcode lottery. We need to see that men across the UK can access this treatment so that they have the best chance of cancer control with the fewest side effects.
13: For many men who've had focal therapy, the benefits are clear. Rob Huxford was diagnosed with prostate cancer when he was just 44.
16: For me, my outcomes have been fantastic. It was 6 years ago, and I have no long-term issues at all. It actually feels pretty unfair that this isn't offered freely to men across the whole country. It's the fact that I live in London that I was offered that treatment. I feel incredibly fortunate.
13: The findings come as a major national study is testing new ways of screening for prostate cancer, including rapid MRI scans. Men diagnosed through the trial will be offered focal therapy if appropriate, and the results could help pave the way for a future NHS screening programme.
5: And that was our medical editor, Fergus Walsh, reporting. 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

0: You're listening to the BBC World Service. This is NewsHour, coming to you live from London with James Kamara-Sami. The wildfires, which have been raging across Canada for the past few days, have brought air pollution to the United States and now calls for retribution as well. In the last few minutes, President Trump has written on his Truth Social platform that the cost of the pollution must be added to the cost of tariffs that Canada is currently paying. Well, the Premier of the Canadian province of Ontario, Doug Ford, had previously urged US politicians who are, in his words, chirping away to send support rather than complain. Indigenous communities in the remote north of the province have seen many homes destroyed by the fires. We can speak to someone now who represents more than 30 of Canada's First Nations. Linda DeBassigue is Grand Council Chief of the Anishinaabek Nation. Now, welcome to NewsHour, Linda.
1: Thank you, James. Glad to be here.
0: Tell us, if you will, how bad are things?
1: Things are absolutely terrible in the northwestern part of Ontario. Right now, there are about 191 fires burning, with 81 of them out of control. Many of these raging infernos are impacting many of our Indigenous communities, including one that I serve, where a more recent fire that happened this past Monday completely leveled the community. It's nothing but ash today.
0: What kind of help are you getting?
1: Right now, it's our Anishinaabeg Nation that's supporting the community. The federal government and provincial government have been essentially non-responsive all week to the needs of these people who, you know, evacuated their homes without any evacuation support. And this community is in a remote part of Ontario with only boat and rail access to the community.
0: So you are having to fend for yourselves then. What kind of facilities do you have? What do you have to deal with the fires?
1: Right now, we were completely reliant on the province for fire protection, for fire, response mobilization. With our community, that's not an issue because it isn't there anymore. But there are other communities that are at the cusp of being overtaken as well. And there's been a lack of response due to the magnitude of the fires that the region is experiencing right now, with dry conditions, extreme heat, and just a recipe for major, major, major wildfires.
0: You said that in a very calm way, but you said our community isn't there anymore.
1: No, it isn't. And it's a heartbreaking situation that we've had to deal with since Monday. The community that got overtaken by the fire was essentially the sacrificial community to allow a neighboring municipality and another First Nation Indigenous community to be properly evacuated with full support from the provincial and federal ministries.
0: What's happened to the people who had to be evacuated?
1: Right now, we have them put up at hotels in Thunder Bay, Ontario, a northern city. We are taking it day by day, waiting for proper resources and support, and looking at more of a longer-term solution to help them.
0: But in the short term, you're saying there's no let-up in the conditions which are leading to these fires?
1: Absolutely. Absolutely not. There's no let-up of the conditions, and this is par for the course of what we've been experiencing the last few years. Every year after every year, the fires are growing more intense, more large, and really really having an impact on all surrounding areas.
0: Briefly, Linda, then in the immediate future now, what is it that you need most?
1: Rain. That is the only thing that's going to help these fires subside. And, of course, more resources. Food is a growing concern with our northern remote communities. Access to food, access to connectivity and communications. We need the army now.
0: Well, Linda, we wish you all the very, very best. Thank you so much for sharing what sounds like an awful situation there for the First Nations in the northwest of Ontario. Linda DeBassigue, their Grand Council Chief of the Anishinaabek Nation. Now, the India is home to one of the world's largest railway networks, but it has chosen a pretty small 90-kilometre route in the northern state of Haryana to launch its first hydrogen power locomotive. Prime Minister Narendra Modi today waved off the train that bears his nickname, Namo, adorned with flowers and balloons in the colours of the Indian flag. Well, to hear more about the future of this technology, I've been speaking to railway expert Christian Walmar.
2: I was in India recently, and I was amazingly impressed at how much progress they've made both in electrification and widening the meter gauge lines that go to many of the smaller places. They've invested a fantastic amount, but I can't quite see the point of this project. I mean, it's obviously quite a nice modern train. Apparently, it can carry lots of people. But what exactly is its purpose? Because the idea that hydrogen is greener is misplaced, because it is in the development of the hydrogen that all the energy is used. And okay, you end up with burning hydrogen, which leads to just the production of water. But the whole point is that making the hydrogen is the expensive and energy inefficient bit.
0: What do you think is going on here then? I mean, there's a bit of vanity project about it. I think this is named after Narendra Modi, but you don't think this is something that is
2: named after Narendra Modi in India, whether it's cricket stadiums or whatever. But

0: individual line will succeed, but scaling up is another matter. Look, around the world, I've been writing and looking at these projects for a long time, and around the world, there's a list of about half a dozen places that actually have working systems, and there's a few more trying to develop them. But time and again, what seems to happen is there's an announcement, the government's going to spend $200 million on this project, and then it kind of goes fut, and a train might emerge, but technical difficulties kind of prove insuperable. I mean, in the UK, we've just had a train that was adapted from an existing train. It was called Class 399. It ran as a test for 3 or 4 years, but now it's kind of stopped running because they say, well, we're now going to develop a different train and spend money on it again. But I'm just not sure where this technology is aimed at. The purpose seems to be to say, well, we can still have some conventional fuel, even though it's a hydrogen fuel, powered locomotives, rather than just going over to wind and solar and electricity.
1: Are there then other innovative technologies on the horizon when it comes to train travel?
0: Electrification is the one that brings both much better acceleration, much more economic use of energy, and so on. There's no magic bullet out there. There's battery trains, which are another kind of way of providing electric power, which can be used in branch lines where maybe it's not worth fitting the electrical equipment kind of so that you can then save money by just running the batteries inside the trains and they can run to a branch line. But basically, there's no magic bullet about rail power.
1: Just to return to India, the kind of distances you get on Indian railways, you think that the electrification has been the sort of breakthrough, and that's what's changed India.
0: Absolutely. And they should be celebrating that. And maybe Modi will be better off getting his name on a few wind or solar panels developments to create green energy rather than trying this one. But hey, you know, it's worth a try. It's worth looking at. It's worth a trial. But I suspect that this will be a one-off for quite a long time.
1: Transport journalist Christian Wolmar. The former West Indies all-rounder, Sir Garfield Sobers, Gary Sobers, regarded as one of the greatest cricketers of all time, has died at the age of 89. A national hero in Barbados, he played 93 test matches. And in 1968, while playing for the English county team of Nottinghamshire, he became the first player to hit a maximum six sixes in an over in a first-class match.
2: Oh, this is incredible. Now, this is six on the trot, a world record. And he's done it! It's gone way down to Swansea.
1: And here he is talking about his career and being named one of Wisden's five cricketers of the century.
3: When people look upon your career and your lifetime and honour you in the way in which I've been honoured, you always feel grateful when people can think of you that you have contributed so much to the sports that they're willing to honour you in such high esteem. And you can only be grateful for the people, especially the government and the people of Barbados and people in England and throughout the Caribbean for such great honours.
1: Well, let's speak to the editor of the publication that honoured him, Wisden editor Lawrence Booth. He's on the line. Lawrence, I mean, where to start with him? He could do everything, couldn't he?
4: He could. He was a master of all trades, wasn't he? A jack of none. I mean, that vote back in 2000 in Wisden, Don Bradman got 100 out of 100, the great Australian batsman. Sobers was second with 90. And third, a long way back, was Jack Hobbs, the England batsman, on 30. So that tells you a bit about his standing in the game. I mean, Bradman was a freakish batsman, but Sobers was arguably the greatest all-round cricketer that's ever lived. And that was quite an accolade.
1: And he was born with, and I didn't realise this until I was reading his obituaries today, born with six fingers on each hand.
4: Yes, they were removed in his early years, but seemed like the kind of advantage that he almost played with extra limbs later on in his career. He seemed to be able to do everything. I mean, he didn't just bat beautifully, but he bowled in all kinds of ways. He was a left-arm seamer at times. He could also bowl orthodox finger spin and wrist spin, so he's three bowlers in one, and he held over 100 catches in Test cricket. So everything he turned his hand to, it worked out for West Indies, and he was just a joy to watch.
1: And he held the world record for the biggest innings, 365, for some time, didn't he?
4: He did, yes. That was actually his first test century in true Sobers fashion. Oh, I think he was 21, and he turned his first test 100 into 365 not out against Pakistan in Jamaica. And that record stood until 1994 when Brian Lara passed it against England. And

0: was the guy marching out to the middle to give him a warm hug, but Gary Sobers. He was an extremely generous man as well as a talented one.
1: And a hero in Barbados.
0: Absolutely. He followed a long line of famous Barbados cricketers, the three W's, and produced lots of cricketers after him, Malcolm Marshall, Joel Garner. But he stood head and shoulders above them all, really, and probably the second greatest cricketer ever to have lived and the best all-rounder.
1: And a left-hander. And a few of the great batsmen have been, haven't they?
0: Yes, he was a left-hander, which it's funny, left-handers always seem to look more elegant when they hit the ball through the covers. There's something about the aesthetics of it that's particularly pleasing. He played one innings in Melbourne in 1971-72 for the rest of the world against Australia. He made 254, and Bradman was watching, and Bradman reckoned that was the best innings he'd ever seen in Australia, and I'm assuming he was including his own knocks in that. And Sobers reckoned that was the best he'd ever played. It was a shame it wasn't an official test match, but... his numbers in Test cricket were sensational anyway. You know, he averaged 57, 58 with the bat, which would have got him into any team in the history of the game just as a specialist batsman. It took 235 Test wickets. So, you know, it's ridiculous now to look at the numbers that he racked up over a 20-year period. And to keep going for so long as well, he was fit, which you know, in those days wasn't always taken for granted.
1: In 30 seconds, that knock in Swansea in 1968, that over.
0: 6-6 is Malcolm Nash of Glamorgan, usually a left-arm seamer, decided to bowl some spin, and Sobers thought, hang on, I'm going to have a bit of fun here. There was a short boundary on the leg side for the left-handers, and he went after him. He was briefly, he thought he was out court on the fifth ball, but the guy on the boundary, Roger Davis, trod on the rope, carried it back over, so that gave him the chance to go for all six. And then the famous piece of commentary heard earlier, it's gone way down to Swansea.
1: And indeed it has. And Lawrence Booth, many, many thanks for that assessment of Sir Garfield Sobers.
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4: From Stettin to Trieste in the Adriatic, the Iron Curtain has descended across the continent.
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6: I thought it was really, really important to tell the story of people reinventing a world, the reason being that they weren't safe in the larger world.
3: From revolutionary discoveries...
7: This is Tuesday, April 12th, 1955, a day which may well mark the most significant event in all of medical history.
8: Oh, we prayed. Oh, we prayed and prayed.
9: I was struck by the clarity of what he was doing, by the importance of it.
3: To revolutions.
10: As a general strike was led by students.
11: The engineers and the beauticians group and some of the army also joined the protest.
3: Looking at extraordinary moments in our past with the people who were there. 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
1: A reminder of our top story this hour. One of America's key allies in the Middle East, Kuwait, says that Iranian drone attacks have injured several of its soldiers. Earlier on in this program, we heard from Richard Nephew, a former US negotiator with Iran.
12: If you go back several months ago, there was a decided choice by both Iran and the United States and then partners not to target some of these areas of civilian infrastructure, mostly because they were worried about how they could be the subject of retaliation. You know, particularly the United States was concerned about energy production facilities on the western side of the Persian Gulf, and Iran was concerned about its civilian infrastructure. We're seeing that change now.
1: One other headline from our newsroom at this hour. The Trump administration has asked election officials to check voter rolls in four states a day after the US president repeated unsubstantiated claims of widespread electoral fraud. You're listening to the BBC World Service, and this is NewsHour, coming to you live from London with James Kamarasamy. There will be a very American flavour to the World Cup final between Spain and Argentina on Sunday, with a Super Bowl-style halftime show featuring the likes of Madonna, Shakira and the K-pop superstars BTS. But entertainment at football matches can also feature the crowds, with the breakout fan participation in this World Cup being Norway's rowing chant. Long before the Norwegian rowing came, the Mexican wave, that crowd ripple effect of standing up and throwing your hands in the air straight after your neighbour. It first came to global prominence during the 1986 World Cup in Mexico. But the man credited with inventing the Mexican wave is 82-year-old George Henderson, known as Crazy George. He's an American professional cheerleader. And I asked him to tell me about the baseball game in California back in 1981 when he first got the crowd to do the Mexican wave.
13: All right, let me tell you, but first, I gotta hit my drum. I can't speak unless I hit my drum first. So let me bring you back to the Oakland A's game. It was 1981. It was a playoff game for the Oakland A's against the New York Yankees. We were already lost two games away to the Yankees. If we didn't win this game, we'd be eliminated from the playoffs for the World Series. I had this cheer that I'd already been doing in small venues like high school rallies. It was October 15th. I knew what I wanted, but nobody had ever seen it before except at small high school rallies. So I had to figure out to get 47,000 fans to know what I know. And so I had this feeling that this cheer was needed. It was sold out, 47,000 people.
1: Did the crowd get it at first? Did they understand immediately what you wanted them to do?
13: No, they didn't, since they'd never seen it. And, of course, the game is going on. So everybody's watching the game. Well, I can't talk to 47,000 fans. I'm just my voice. So I organized three sections where I could actually scream loud enough to hear me. I said, this is the secret, the big secret to getting this going. When it dies, I want you to boo. And it died about six sections later. It died. And I had my three sections ready, and they booed. I started it the second time, and I said, if it dies again, boo. This time I started, went with five, six, eight, went about 11, 12, it got about a third of the way around the whole Coliseum and died again. Now I had him boo, and it was the loudest boo you've ever heard.
1: So it starts off with enthusiasm, and then it's the shame of it if people are being booed.
13: Yes, I shame them. This is competition.
1: Now, look, obviously it came to global attention in Mexico in 86. That's 5 years later. So how did it reach Mexico? Was it became the Mexican wave? Presumably you called it something else when you stole. Maybe you didn't have a name for it when you invented it.
13: When I first invented it, I didn't have a name for it, and somehow people just started calling it the wave, and then all at once it was everybody was calling it the wave. And that third time I started it, it went all the way around the stadium, all three decks, and it started to spread around the United States in 1981. By about 1983, 84, it was across the whole United States. We had the Olympics in 84, the LA Olympics, and I did a wave there. And all the Mexico, all the Mexican fans came up from Mexico to see the soccer games. And all the Mexican people saw it. They took it back to Mexico and they started doing it there. Now the World Cup comes to Mexico. And that was 1986. Every venue in Mexico for soccer was doing the wave. It was televised around the world. And everybody started calling it the Mexican wave.
1: So we've had 45 years of the wave then. We had 40 years since the Mexican World Cup, which got the global attention. But 5 years earlier, you came up with it. George, why do you think it has taken off? So what is it about it? Because when you do it, when you're in a stadium, you feel this energy coming towards you.
13: Well, I have a person much smarter than me, Dove Seidman, and he wrote a book called How, and he really brought out what the wave does. So I'm repeating what he says, but it does interconnect everybody in a common goal to show their support for their team. It makes the fans feel like they're part of the game, and the team gets excited.
1: Tell us about the drum. Where does your drum come in?
13: The drum! I want to tell you something. Without the drum, I would have never been a professional cheerleader. I've been cheering for over 50 years for a living. I've been working 3 hours a week. I love saying that! Yes, I get my drum. I've been working 3 hours a week the last 50 years. I have more fun than anybody. And they pay me to show up at sporting events.
1: Yeah, we can hear the fun in your voice, George. Now, have you been watching this World Cup?
13: Oh, my gosh, it's just been great.
1: I asked you about your drum. Have you been watching the Norwegians? Have you seen the Norwegian

0: rowing chant that they do where they play the drum?
1: Besides just seeing it, I led a Norwegian rowing group at the local bar doing the Norwegian row. And so I was going, I was good at that. I was leading about 10 people. I was great at it.
0: Do you know what? That is not very difficult to believe. that sounds like that's your element almost, the Norwegian one, the drum coming together with the coordinated chanting in the crowd. You must have been in heaven.
1: Oh, it was fun. I mean, that's what I mean by the World Cup. It gets everybody to come together, all the fans from every country come in and they're partying together, having fun together. And after the game, even the losing team, everybody's together. Almost every venue that I've seen so far, it seems like they've done a wave at the World Cup. After I do the wave, the other cheers I do after I've led a wave, they're louder. And it makes my job easier, but it also makes it fun. I have just more fun in the audience than anybody.
0: Well, I have to say, George, you've made my job easier and a lot more fun today. And do you have a sort of goodbye drum beat you could give us, maybe?
1: World Cup! World Cup! World Cup! That's my cheer for the World Cup!
0: Well, there was only one way to end that, wasn't there? That was Crazy George Henderson, the man credited with inventing the Mexican wave, together with his drum, bringing us to an idiosyncratic ending of this edition of News Hour. From me, James Kamara-Sami, and the rest of the team here in London, thanks very much for listening.

0: Good morning, Kerry Worthington with ABC News. Lao authorities have charged the owner of a distillery after a mass methanol poisoning incident in which two young Australian women died. Southeast Asia correspondent Tim Swanston reports.
1: Bianca Jones and Holly Morton Bowles, both 19, died after the incident at the Nana Backpackers Hostel in Vang Vieng in November 2024. Four other tourists died, including two Danish women, after consuming tainted drinks. In a statement, Denmark's Ministry of Foreign Affairs said Lao officials announced at a conference that charges had been filed against a distillery owner. The charges include the sale of food products harmful to health and operating an illegal business. Lao officials had previously told Australian government officials that prosecutors did not believe they had enough evidence to link the tiger alcohol consumed and the deaths of Miss Jones and Miss Morton Bowles.
0: One Nation leader, Pauline Hanson, has refused to answer whether she paid for her luxury Italian holiday at a Conservative conference in London. Europe correspondent Elias Kluwer reports.
2: Pauline Hanson has rubbed shoulders with British Conservatives at a swanky gala dinner which is being held for the Conservative Political Action Conference in London. Senator Hanson is due to speak on a panel on Saturday morning UK time, which will be her final engagement on a two-week visit to Britain, which also included an Italian holiday at a luxury resort in southern Italy, where she was photographed with billionaire mining magnate Jenna Reinhart. When approached by the ABC, the senator refused to answer questions over who paid for the Italian sojourn.
3: Could I just ask, did you pay for your holiday to Italy?
4: I'm going into...
2: Pauline Hanson has also been criticised for meeting with far-right anti-Islam campaigner Tommy Robinson.
0: Attacks near the Strait of Hormuz have killed 10 Indian sailors, prompting grieving families to urge both sides to stop targeting commercial vessels. South Asia correspondent Rachel Clayton has more.
5: In the wake of

0: 2 more deaths this week, the Indian government announced new measures to track sailors already in the region and issued an advisory notice, warning shipping companies not to hire Indian sailors for voyages through the Strait of Hormuz. But for some workers and their families, the measures have come too late. Dozens of Indian sailors have either been killed or seriously injured in attacks by the United States and Iran as the two sides try to control key shipping lanes. One of India's maritime unions has called the strikes an unacceptable war crime and is demanding compensation from the US and Iran for victims' families.
1: The New South Wales Rural Fire Service is sending teams of logistics and fire management specialists to help battle major wildfires in the United States. Smoke from fires in Canada and northern Minnesota state continue to blanket parts of the country, creating hazardous air quality. The Deputy Commissioner, Ben Millington, says a request was received from US authorities to assist.
2: Australia and New Zealand will be providing incident management personnel to support firefighting operations in the US. That includes planning officers, operations officers, heavy plant supervisors, a number of aviation roles, as well as strike team leaders, which will be supervising firefighters out on the fire ground.
1: The cricket world is mourning the death of one of the greatest all-rounders in history, Sir Garfield Sobers, who's died aged 89. Tim Wharton reports.
3: Born in Bridgetown, Barbados, with an extra finger on each hand, Sir Garfield Sobers hit 26 test centuries while representing the West Indies from 1954 to 1974, and he held the test record after racking up 365 runs for more than 30 years. It took countryman Brian Lara to finally eclipse his mark. Sobers was also the first player to hit 6 sixes in an over. Apart from his batting, Sir Garfield was also a versatile bowler, dangerous with both wrist spin and fast medium deliveries, and he was an athletic fielder. The West Indies Cricket Federation announced his passing, saying that in the story of cricket, there are great players, there are champions, then there are those rare individuals who redefine the very meaning of greatness. And Sir Garfield was the greatest.
1: In the NRL, the Sydney Roosters have moved into second place after they held off a resilient Melbourne Storm side 14-6 in wet conditions at the Sydney Football Stadium. The Roosters scored 3 tries to 1, including Daniel Tupou's 195th career try in the 74th minute to seal the win. Roosters fill-in fullback Cody Ramsey's told ABC Sport it was a gutsy performance from his side.
4: They kicked early and they didn't really go away. They fought till the end. They got unlucky down there. That was poor from us on that last try. Like, that brings it to 14-12, so it got hairy there. But the boys got it done. I'm glad they got it done. We fought to the end.
1: Cronulla Sutherland secured their 3rd straight win, defeating Newcastle 20-18 at Shark Park. ABC News.
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5: A very good morning to you. I'm Rhiannon Elston, coming to you from Gadigal land. It's Saturday, the 18th of July. Making news, charges laid over the fatal methanol poisoning of 6 tourists in Laos, including 2 Australians. Iran says bridges and water plants have been hit as Tehran trades strikes with the US. And Telstra admits last week's widespread outage could have been prevented during a Senate inquiry into the ordeal.
7: It's unacceptable that we had an outage that resulted from, well, it could have been avoided, we believe.
5: That was Telstra Chief Executive Vicky Brady. More on that a little later, but first to the Middle East. Qatar, Kuwait and Jordan have come under Iranian fire, with Iran also claiming it's targeted US military assets in Bahrain and Oman. It appears to be its largest strikes in the region since talks with the US collapsed. Several bridges in southern Iran have been hit in the latest round of US strikes. That's according to Iranian media this morning. Many of the bridges are on routes connected to Bandar Abbas, which is a coastal city on the Strait of Hormuz. CNN's Nick Robertson has more.
8: It seems to indicate that the United States is targeting a lot of infrastructure connected to the Strait of Hormuz. Chabahar, which is some distance from the Strait of Hormuz, to the east towards the border with Pakistan. That's where that IRGC control tower, as the US has described it, was located. This was at a large and significant maritime port, a port that would be valuable for Iran to rather than try to import goods through the Strait of Hormuz to their ports further inside the Persian Gulf to offload outside the sort of area of conflict. Well, now the port there has been hit. The ability of the IRGC, the Iranian authorities, to understand what types of ships and what ships are moving around as they approach the Strait of Hormuz, that's been diminished. But the broader picture here is one where the United States is, it appears, trying to shape, future strikes and the ground for or the area for an escalation in the Strait of Hormuz to deny Iran the ability to control it. And they've done that by taking down what they describe as an IRGC sort of eyes on the Strait of Hormuz and the Gulf there, but also the sort of infrastructure that connects Bandar Abbas on the Strait of Hormuz to further inland. If you can disconnect it by road, by rail, by hitting the bridges, it makes it harder to resupply Bandar Abbas. It makes it harder to bring more weapons in or food. Bushehr also targeted further up the Persian Gulf. This is very close, less than a minute's flight away in a fighter jet from Karg Island. We don't know what was the target in Bushehr, but there is a large Iranian military air base there. Now, the United States says it's destroyed Iran's air force. We don't know how fully accurate that is, but it does appear, again, that it's the targets along there, be they military, be they connecting to civilian infrastructure. And the Iranians themselves say that they've been targeting countries and facilities connected with the U.S. attacking them. In Kuwait, the Iranians hit a desalination and power plant, and these are absolutely vital in the heat of the summer to the Gulf countries. They are a real, if you were, vulnerability. If many of these types of sites were hit, then that would make it much harder for the civilian population in Kuwait or whatever country it was. And now Iran is threatening to move off those so-called military targets and hit the sort of key economic infrastructure, the ports, all the way along the Gulf. That's an escalation if they carry it out. Iran operates by sort of an escalatory ladder. If we go back just a few days, they were just hitting Kuwait and Bahrain. They were close, they were relatively easy for their ballistic missiles. Now they're trying to send a deeper, broader message against their perceived enemies, anti-Iranian groups, Iranian Kurdish groups based in Iraqi Kurdistan, the Al-Tanf base that used to be several years ago a U.S. Special Forces base controlling the highway from Iraq through Syria to Lebanon. The U.S. say they pulled their troops out of there. Iran saying it targeted, they're targeting bases in Jordan that the Iranians say are where the U.S. military keeps some of its air force, keeps its tanker resupply aircraft for refueling the fighter jets in midair. All of that, Iran, by bringing in so many countries on one night, is just going up that escalatory ladder. Interesting that they haven't so far hit Saudi Arabia, although that is on their new threat list, the port city of Yanbu on the Red Sea, which would be an extreme escalation. That would be certainly how the Saudis would perceive it. So Iran has space to continue going up the escalatory ladder here. But the picture at the moment is not an off-ramp in sight, and more potential economic targets rather than military targets, which drives up the pain on all sides, which will then tend to drive up the conflict.
5: CNN's Nick Robertson reporting there. Well, newly elected British MP Andy Burnham has just been named the leader of the Labour Party at a special conference in central London. Mr. Burnham returned to Parliament last month and is now set to become Britain's next Prime Minister on Monday. Our Europe correspondent Catherine Diss has more from London.
9: It certainly has been a remarkable few weeks for Andy Burnham. Just a few weeks ago, he wasn't even a Member of Parliament, but he's now won the seat of Makerfield and today has formally been elected as the new Labour Party leader. On Monday, he'll be formally installed as the Prime Minister after no other people challenged him, and that will be a formal process that takes place there. This is the third time that he has taken a tilt at the Labour leadership, and finally he has managed to secure it. I think it's been very clear from early on, Matty, that Andy Burnham is a very different type of character to Sir Keir Starmer, his predecessor. He is charismatic, he is down to earth, he very much sells himself as the everyman man's MP. He certainly instilled himself as that type of character as the mayor for Greater Manchester. So that is the type of impression that we're getting from him. He's going to be focusing on the positives. He's going to be focusing on hope and change for the people of Britain. Keir Starmer famously started his time in office with a speech in which he told everyone, the Britain, that things were going to get even harder when they thought that they couldn't possibly do so. So that is the focus that we're going to see from Andy Burnham in his speech today. He has said that his government will have the courage to fix the big things that politics has neglected and the conviction to argue for our plans. He's also said that Labour must give Britain the hope that will make the country the best it can be, and that only a confident Labour government can lift Britain up by putting people and places back in the heart of national decision-making. He's also promising to decentralise power from Westminster and give more of that back to councils in regional areas over things like transport and health, for instance. Let's take a listen to what he had to say.
10: Change starts with honesty. We must recognise that this generation of politicians, myself included, have failed to challenge a political culture and an economic model that simply doesn't work well enough for ordinary people.
11: And Catherine, talk us through what will happen on Monday in the lead up to his official induction as Prime Minister.
9: Yeah, look, Manny, that is a tradition steeped in ceremony. It is a process that starts with Sir Keir Starmer giving a speech at Downing Street. He then formally hands his resignation to King Charles. King Charles then meets with Andy Burnham, who is, of course, the new Labour leader, and he offers him the Prime Ministership and asks him to form a government. Andy Burnham has formally accepted that, he will then be officially installed as the UK's next Prime Minister. Both of these meetings are expected to take place at Buckingham Palace. He'll then make his way to Downing Street, where he'll give a speech as the newly elected Prime Minister. Now, we're expecting him in this speech to possibly lay out a bit more detail on where he wants to take his government, what direction he wants to go in, what sort of policies he's going to implement. We don't yet know about his cabinet appointments yet. He said today that he expects to make some of those announcements next week, but we're expecting some big names to be announced around the Home Secretary, for instance, the Foreign Secretary, and also the Chancellor. So they are the positions that people are going to be looking for. We could well hear some more detail on those cabinet appointments on Monday, but also some of his policies and where he wants to take the government going forward.
5: And that was Europe correspondent Catherine Diss speaking there with Manny Seegers. This is ABC News Radio. I'm Rhiannon Ilston. Making news this hour, Danish officials say Lao authorities have charged the owner of a distillery over a mass methanol poisoning incident in which two young Australian women died. Bianca Jones and Holly Morton Bowles, both 19, died after the incident at a hostel in Laos in late 2024. Overseas, Ukrainian officials in the city of Odessa say that two people have been killed and eight others injured in a Russian missile strike. The region's head says one of those killed was a woman who was walking in the park with her children, who survived. And one of the greatest cricketers of all time, Sir Garfield Sobers, has died at the age of 89. He played for the West Indies for two decades. Telstra has admitted that last week's national outage could have been prevented and that the telco failed to act on warnings about critical software updates. The shutdown saw hundreds of Australians unable to call emergency services. It brought many train services to a standstill and it also shut down payment systems. The admissions came as Telstra bosses were grilled at a Senate inquiry on 000 service outages in Canberra yesterday. Rachel Hayter has been following the proceedings.
12: Telstra made a big admission at this inquiry that last week's massive network outage, which stopped more than 600 people from contacting emergency services, could have been prevented. Telstra's bosses, Chief Executive Vicky Brady, as well as Group Owner End-to-End Service Performance and Resilience, Gerard Tracy, and four of the telco's other executives fronted this Senate inquiry, which is being chaired by Greens Senator Sarah Hanson-Young. And we learned more about this outage, which started at 3:30 in the morning last Wednesday, by maintenance work on a server. And when that server was restarted after the works, its clocks turned back 20 years to the year 2006. The inquiry heard that Telstra believes that happened because of a design change that had been made to the equipment to fix an earlier fault, but that change was not documented, which meant that the technician didn't know that when the server was turned back on, the server would turn its clocks back 2 decades. And over the next few hours, that incorrect date rippled slowly across the network, which caused authentication certificates for software in other servers to become invalid. The inquiry also heard that in 2020, 2022, and in January this year, Telstra received warnings from the software manufacturer that Telstra needed to run updates, but it failed to do so. Chair Senator Sarah Hanson-Young was strident in her questioning, suggesting that Telstra was retrofitting its technology. Here is Telstra Chief Executive Vicky Brady.
7: It's unacceptable that we had an outage that resulted from, well, it could have been avoided, we believe, if we had either done the software update or we had documented the design change and that had been taken into account.
13: What about if you had replaced the piece of equipment?
7: Well,
13: spent the $30,000. Would the problem have happened if you had spent the $30,000?
7: That will be part of the investigation, would, Chair, because...
13: Well, I'll ask Mr Tracy. If this was a new server, would this have occurred?
14: That'll have to be part of the investigation.
13: What do you think would happen?
14: A newer piece of hardware, operating in the same design that we intended to, the issue wouldn't have happened.
12: Chief Executive Vicky Brady ruled out automatic blanket compensation for this outage, saying most payouts will probably come as bill credit instead of cash payments, because she says that's the fastest way to process the compensation. But so far there's no figures or clear timelines. We also heard more about Telstra's internal investigation into this outage. It's being run by their chief risk officer, and they've appointed the consulting firm Technology Audit Partners to help. That internal investigation is happening alongside a separate external probe by the industry regulator, the Australian Communications and Media Authority, who we also heard from in the inquiry just before it adjourned. ACMA has not ruled out pursuing civil penalties on Telstra.
5: And that was Rachel Hayter speaking there with Samantha Donovan.

0: Spain and Argentina are busy training for Sunday's Men's World Cup final in New Jersey in the United States in a showdown that's hotly anticipated by football fans. And as the massive tournament comes to its climax, many in North America are hoping this historic staging of the event will leave a lasting legacy. Amanda Shalala reports from New York City.
1: Fan festivals and watch parties across North America have been packed throughout this World Cup, engaging established fans as well as new recruits.
2: I'm into soccer now.
3: Soccer.
2: I love soccer now. Hey, look. I got a message.
1: The United States and Canada have traditionally paid more attention to other sports, but in recent weeks they, along with Mexico, have been captivated by football and by something bigger too.
4: I think what we've seen over the last five, nearly 6 weeks now, has been a embrace of the global game and the people around the globe that go with it.
1: Dr. Lindsay Sarah Krasnoff from New York University's Tisch Institute for Global Sport says the way different communities have embraced traveling teams and fans will leave a significant legacy.
4: Part of the power and perhaps part of the beauty of sports diplomacy is that it really gives a lot of power to the individual, that small acts of sports diplomacy, particularly on a citizen-to-citizen level, can add up and move mountains.
1: These Atlanta natives have experienced that for themselves.
5: We have people from everywhere, England, Haiti, Australia, all over, and I love that for us.
6: Mm-hmm.
5: Keep on, we all need to be in unity.
7: I like everybody coming together, all together. I love that.
5: Diversity.
7: Yes, we met a lot of people today.
8: Can we kick it?
1: As the tournament draws to a close, the top men's domestic competition here, called Major League Soccer, has resumed. And US captain Tim Ream hopes Americans will continue their new love affair.
9: It's all about capitalizing on the eyes. It's all about capitalizing on you know, the excitement and you know, the energy that is built around the sport.
10: Canada, in uncharted waters, are sailing into the last 16.
1: Co-host Canada had its best ever performance, making it through to the round of 16. And while football is the top participation sport, it still is a country where ice hockey rules. Dr. Nicole Forrester, assistant professor at Toronto Metropolitan University's sports media program, says Canadians broke domestic viewing and attendance records.
11: Within Canada, we say it's a little bit of mosaic in the sense that people might come from all over the world and they might be first generation, second generation, third generation, but they kind of hold on to where they're from. And so then you also have that little groundswell of the support from maybe where their other home country is.
1: That legacy will become clearer in the months and years after this World Cup finishes. For now, Argentina and Spain are preparing for the decider at New York, New Jersey Stadium on Sunday afternoon local time, eyeing off the greatest prize of them all.
0: Amanda Shalala reporting there from New York City. And just to reiterate, the third place playoff will begin at 7 a.m. Australian Eastern Standard Time tomorrow morning, and that will be followed by the 2026 final on Monday morning, and that kicks off at 5 a.m. Australian Eastern Standard Time. Well, for more in sport, I'm joined now by Erin Marsico-Vedere. Erin, the focus will be on the World Cup tomorrow morning, but right now you have some AFL news for us.
12: That's right, Rhiannon. And a big result last night at the SCG. The Adelaide Crows have become the first team to beat Sydney at the ground this season. They won by 16 points in the wet. ABC Sports' Brett Sprigg has all the details.
13: The visitors led by 27 points in the second quarter, only for the home side to claw back five straight goals. The Crows held their nerve in the final quarter thanks to Isaac Rankin's performance and four goals for Darcy Fogarty, who will face match review scrutiny for a swinging arm that concussed Harry Cunningham. Chad Warner's Mark of the Year contender was a highlight for the home side, as were Tom Papley's four goals. But the Crows go back into the top four with their 12th win of the season. Brett Sprigg, ABC Sport, Sydney.
12: In the NRL, the Sydney Roosters have moved into second place after holding off a resilient Melbourne Storm side 14-6 in the wet at Sydney Football Stadium. The Roosters scored 3-1, including Daniel Tupou's 195th career try in the 74th minute to seal the win. Roosters fill-in fullback Cody Ramsay has told ABC Sport it was a gutsy performance from his side.
3: They kicked early and they didn't really go away. They fought till the end. They got unlucky down there. That was poor from us on that last try. Like, that brings it to 14-12. So it got hairy there. But the boys got it done. I'm glad they got it done. We fought to the end.
12: In Friday's other round 20 match, Cronulla secured a third straight win, downing Newcastle 20-18 at Shark Park. The Sharks broke away to hold an 8-point lead before the Knights rallied late and almost snatched victory. The Knights scored 4-3, but goal kicking proved the difference as they converted only once. Sharks 5'8" Braden Trindle has told ABC Sport his side has found consistency.
6: We knew the Knights were firing, the quality side. I think the boys backing up after last week, just keeping that consistency level. I thought the boys worked really hard and it's good to edge out a win against the Knights.
12: The cricket world is in mourning after the death of one of the greatest all-rounders in history, Sir Garfield Sobers, who has died aged 89. Tim Wharton has more.
14: Born in Bridgetown, Barbados, with an extra finger on each hand, Sir Garfield Sobers hit 26 test centuries while representing the West Indies from 1954 to 1974, and he held the test record after racking up 365 runs for more than 30 years. It took countryman Brian Lara to finally eclipse his mark. Sobers was also the first player to hit 6 sixes in an over. Apart from his batting, Sir Garfield was also a versatile bowler, dangerous with both wrist spin and fast-medium deliveries, and he was an athletic fielder. The West Indies Cricket Federation announced his passing, saying that in the story of cricket, there are great players, there are champions, then there are those rare individuals who redefine the very meaning of greatness. And Sir Garfield was the greatest.
12: Australian golfer Lucas Herbert leads the Open Championship after carding a staggering 8-under-par round of 62 in the second round at Royal Birkdale. The 30-year-old came agonisingly close to becoming the first golfer to shoot 61 in a men's major, falling just short with a bogey on the 18th hole. American Bryson DeChambeau sits one shot further back in second place. Back home in basketball, and Dash Daniels has signed with the Southeast Melbourne Phoenix for the upcoming NBL season. The younger brother of NBA star Dyson Daniels, 18-year-old Dash, has made the move from crosstown rivals Melbourne United. The Phoenix are coming off one of the best seasons in franchise history under coach Josh King, making it as far as the semi-finals with a 22-11 win-loss record. Victorian runner Seth O'Donnell says he can't wait to represent Australia at the Commonwealth Games, which start next week. The 24-year-old, who grew up pursuing a career in Aussie rules, made the switch to running as a teenager. The part-time physiotherapist will make his Commonwealth Games debut in the 5,000 metres in Glasgow. He says it's been a whirlwind journey since making the switch.
15: My sole focus was to represent Hawthorne in the brown and gold. So representing Australia in the green and gold is sort of not something that I would ever expect.
12: And finally, Rhiannon at the Tour de France, Swiss cyclist Mauro Schmidt has edged out Colombia's Harold Tejada in a photo finish to win stage 13. Four-time champion Tadej Pogacar crossed the line more than 7 minutes later, but does retain his yellow leader's jersey in the general classification. The best placed of the Australians was Lucas Plapp overnight, who was 11 seconds off the pace, Rhiannon.
0: Erin, thanks very much for the update. In finance, Wall Street stocks have ended lower this morning. The Dow Jones Industrial Average has closed down 0.7%. The broad S&P 500 is 1% lower, while the tech-heavy NASDAQ is 1.4% lower. One Aussie dollar is currently buying 69.7 US cents. In terms of the weather, Brisbane, you're heading for a top of 22, a couple of showers. Staying dry in Sydney today, your maximum is 19. Canberra, it's 3 degrees for you right now, warming to 16 with some morning frost and fog. Melbourne, mostly sunny, 15. Hobart, 15 for you as well, staying dry. Adelaide, 18, mostly sunny. Perth heading for a top of 18 degrees with showers. Darwin, 31 and sunny skies.

0: Good morning, Kerry Worthington with ABC News. The Danish Foreign Ministry says authorities in Laos have charged the owner of a distillery over a mass methanol poisoning in which two Australian women and four other tourists died. Here's Frances Dew.
1: Bianca Jones and Holly Morton Bowles, both 19, died after consuming tainted drinks at a backpacker's hostel in Vang Vieng in November 2024. Four other tourists were also killed, including two Danish women. Danish officials say Lao authorities have now charged the owner of a distillery over the incident. The charges include selling food products harmful to health and operating an illegal business. Lao officials announced the charges at a press conference in Vientiane, but international media were denied entry. Australian officials had previously been told Lao prosecutors did not believe there was enough evidence to link the consumption of methanol to the two Australians' death.
0: Gulf nations have come under fire from Iran as Tehran and Washington renewed their bombing campaigns, with the US striking bridges and an airport while Iran's targeted American bases and infrastructure across the Middle East. Tim Wharton reports.
2: Since their ceasefire agreement collapsed last week, the United States and Iran have been escalating their attacks, raising the prospect of a return to all-out war. In the latest attack, Kuwaiti authorities say drone strikes have injured several soldiers, while a water desalination plant and a power station were damaged. Iran has also targeted US assets in Bahrain, Oman, Qatar, Jordan, and for the first time, Syria. Tehran says it is responding to another series of American strikes that hit five bridges, a railway station, and an airport. This comes after President Donald Trump threatened to hit Iranian civil infrastructure if Tehran refused to give up control of the Strait of Hormuz.
0: The British Labour Party has a new leader, as Andy Burnham's poised to become Prime Minister on Monday. Europe correspondent Catherine Diss reports.
3: Andy Burnham, the MP for Makerfield, has been elected unopposed to the Labour leadership. The next step of the process to install him as Prime Minister takes place on Monday and is steeped in tradition. Sir Keir Starmer will deliver his final speech at Downing Street before formally handing his resignation to King Charles, who will then ask Mr Burnham to form a government. Later in the day, Mr Burnham will deliver his first speech as Prime Minister from Number 10, where we expect he'll give more detail about the makeup of his cabinet and details about his policy platform. Catherine Diss, ABC News, London.
0: The New South Wales Psychiatrists Union says there needs to be a complete reset of the approach to mental health as the state government reviews the care of a man charged over the alleged murder of a Sydney grandfather. Coram Ash was discharged from a mental health hospital months before the alleged attack on a 74-year-old man last Saturday. New South Wales branch chair Dr. Ian Corbell says there aren't enough psychiatrists, psychologists or case managers to support patients after they're discharged from hospital.
4: People, when they are referred into the community sector, they're a group of patients with serious mental illness who need ongoing care pretty well for the rest of their life. But we're not seeing that happen in the public sector as it used to. We're seeing people being discharged to GPs and the like because we don't have enough staff.
0: The Victorian Liberal Party says executives have voted unanimously to disendorse an upper house MP who's clashed with senior MPs on several occasions. Ethan Siderman reports.
5: In a statement, the Liberal Party said it wished to thank Moira Deeming for her service, but confirmed she has been dropped as a candidate for the upcoming state election. Her refusal to apologise for a dismissed assault allegation against colleague Matthew Guy proved the final straw for her party. The party says questions around her candidacy are now resolved. But questions remain about how Mrs Deeming will pay for legal costs associated with an earlier successful defamation claim against former leader John Pesutto. The businessman who funded her legal claim is seeking access to her payout, which remains in a trust amid an internal party dispute.
0: The Australian children's TV program Play School is celebrating 60 years on air. Sam Wilkinson reports.
6: There's a bear in there.
7: At 10 a.m. on Monday the 18th of July 1966, Play School was introduced to Australian television. It was based on the original British version. It aired in New South Wales and Victoria with Diane Dorgan and Alistair Smart as the presenters.
8: Teddy wants to be an astronaut and go for a rocket ride.
7: Originally in black and white, Play School went to colour broadcasting in 1976. Over the years, children have been entertained and educated by dozens of presenters who all became well known by just their first name. And not forgetting the mainstays like Big Ted, Little Ted, Jemima and Humpty.
0: You're up to date with the latest ABC News.
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9: It's great to be with you here on News Radio this Saturday morning. I'm Rhiannon Elston. Coming up, Lao authorities charge distillery owners over a fatal methanol poisoning after families of the victims called for tougher action.
6: Someone needs to pay a reasonable penalty for killing our daughters.
9: US officials to check voter rolls for foreign nationals in four states after the US president makes claims about electoral fraud. And the cricketing world remembers a legend. Sir Garfield Sobers has died aged 89. Danish officials say Lao authorities have charged the owner of a distillery after a mass methanol poisoning incident in which two young Australian women died. In a statement, Denmark's Ministry of Foreign Affairs said Lao officials announced charges against the distillery owner, carrying a penalty ranging from 3 months to 4 years imprisonment, as well as a fine. Earlier, the families of Bianca Jones and Holly Morton Bowles called on the Australian government to do everything they can to ensure a harsh punishment. Jessica Longbottom reports.
10: Nothing will bring their girls home. And now, another crushing blow.
11: It's heartbreaking.
12: Yep. It destroys you.
10: A backpacking rite of passage turned nightmare. 19-year-olds Bianca Jones and Holly Morton Bowles died after drinking liquor tainted with methanol at Nana Backpackers Hostel in Vang Vieng in November 2024. Four other foreign tourists also died.
6: Someone needs to pay a reasonable penalty for killing our daughters.
13: They're clearly hiding something with their so-called investigation.
10: The Australian government too is frustrated, calling in the Lao ambassador to please explain. A special envoy has also been dispatched to Laos, and Foreign Affairs Minister Penny Wong will speak with her counterpart at a meeting of ASEAN next week.
14: Do you have anything you'd like to say?
15: We expect if there's a tragedy like this that someone will be held accountable, and we expect from the Lao authorities better than this.
10: The teenagers' families calling on the government to withdraw aid to Laos and to issue a clear direction to young people not to travel there.
15: We'll have more to say in due course about this.
6: To the Laotian government, make sure that there is justice delivered to the perpetrators of the people that killed our daughters.
9: And that was Mark Jones, the father of Bianca Jones, ending Jessica Longbottom's report. Donald Trump's Homeland Security Chief Mark Wayne Mullen has instructed election officials to check voter rolls for foreign nationals in four states. That's California, Pennsylvania, New Jersey and Nevada. The move comes a day after the president repeated unsubstantiated claims of widespread voter fraud.
16: Over a period of years, starting during the 2020 election cycle, the People's Republic of China carried out what is believed to be the largest compromise of election data in history, resulting in China's illicit acquisition of 220 million U.S. voter files.
9: While China was quick to refute President Trump's comments, Lin Jian is the Chinese Foreign Ministry spokesperson. He says China never has and never will interfere with U.S. elections.
17: The allegations made by the U.S. are pure fabrications and malicious smears that have long since been proven to be groundless statements. China adheres to the principle of non-intervention in the internal affairs of other countries. We have no interest in interfering in the U.S. elections and have never done so.
9: Hakeem Jeffries is the Democrat leader in the U.S. House of Representatives, and he says calls of election interference are just a smokescreen ahead of the midterm elections.
18: Something's really wrong with this guy. I think he actually needs to be checked out. Why does he continue to focus on a conspiracy theory related to a 2020 presidential election that every rational person in the United States of America knows he lost? And yet, instead of focusing on actually driving down the high cost of living in an economy where hardworking American taxpayers are suffocating from the affordability crisis, Donald Trump continues to peddle election conspiracy theories.
9: Deutsche Welle's Janelle Dumoulin has more details.
12: I think it's important to make this distinction between election influence and election interference. Election influence has to do with trying to shape the public discourse, so think things like social media campaigns and propaganda, while election interference really has to do with interfering with the mechanics, meddling with the mechanics of an election. So think rigged voting machines and fake ballots and all of that stuff. Now, did Donald Trump actually say that he lost because of Chinese interference? So let's look at what he actually said. He said the Chinese Communist Party's policy was to leverage all domestic and foreign elements that were opposed to the U.S. president in an effort to reduce the U.S. president's votes and make him resign or prevent his re-election. And I think the phrase "an effort" is making doing all the work there. So it really is about framing this as intent rather than what the Chinese were able to achieve. So nowhere in the speech does he actually say, "I lost because of Chinese interference."
14: Okay, but he had proof. So tell us about the proof, these declassified documents that he published.
12: Well, basically, he released these documents on the White House website, declassified documents with names like Chinese acquisition and exploitation of American voter data and vulnerabilities in electronic voting and ballot counting system. So, but analysts are pointing out that these documents don't actually sort of reflect the magnitude of Trump's allegations. Rather, they seem to highlight election vulnerabilities that already existed in the system and that election officials were aware of and were trying to address. So among them, for example, the vulnerability around voter data access. So it is known, for example, that voter data is quite publicly accessible. The rules really depend from state to state. But so the Chinese having access to 220 million voter data.

0: Is not something that is really considered a hack. It is something that they were just able to easily obtain. But this is a claim that President Trump is making.
1: Okay, and that's what's behind this Save America Act that the president is pushing, and this is all supposed to support.
0: Indeed. So basically, what he is doing is he's highlighting vulnerabilities around the elections and the conduct of elections that he feels that the Save America Act would be able to address. So the Save America Act, of course, would demand stricter voting rules. So ADA is not something that is really considered a hack. It is something that they were just able to easily obtain. But this is a claim that President Trump is making.
1: Okay, and that's what's behind this Save America Act that the president is pushing, and this is all supposed to support.
0: Indeed. So basically, what he is doing.

0: It would demand proof of citizenship. It would demand a photo voter ID. And he is also calling for some restrictions on mail-in ballots. But of course, once again, if it comes to the 2020 elections specifically, there have been many audits and rulings, intelligence reports in the past years. This has been litigated so many times. The 2020 elections, the conduct of those 2020 elections were fair. The outcome was accurate, and the American people can trust in the electoral system.
1: Okay, so President Trump says, I've got this major exclusive. I want to talk to the whole country. But several major networks chose not to air the president's address live. Why?
0: Yeah, so of course, these were editorial decisions. So you had the networks like ABC, CNN, and NBC choosing not to broadcast the speech live. Rather, they ran it on their secondary network, so their online streaming platform. So, and I guess they had their various reasons. But CNN, for example, one anchor said that this was because the president has a history of misleading statements on the election. And they said that they thought it would make more sense to treat this as a news event and monitor the speech and provide fact checks instead of broadcasting live. Right. Now, of course, this was something that really incensed the president. He said that they were trying to thwart him, and they called for their licenses. He called for their licenses to be revoked. But this is an unprecedented. Networks have decided not to air president speeches live before, from Bush to Obama to Biden. As such, Trump is no exception in this regard.
1: Okay, we heard from Hakeem Jeffries, the minority leader, just a little earlier. A quick word about the rest of the political reaction there's been to these claims.
0: Well, especially from those Democrat corners, they really are saying that this speech is a distraction from the worries around the fallout of the U.S.-Iran war, which is very unpopular, and as well as the affordability crisis. And there are some, like Jeffries, like Chuck Schumer, who say that this is Trump's way of trying to put his thumb on the tail ahead of midterm elections. Because there really are worries for the Republicans because of those issues right. that I mentioned. There is a chance that they may lose both chambers, and as such, they say that this could be an effort from Trump to put his thumb on the scale ahead of the election and okay. put those results into doubt.
2: That was Deutsche Welle's Janelle Dumoulin speaking there with Phil Gale. This is ABC News Radio. I'm Rhiannon Elston. Making news this hour, Andy Burnham says he's ready to lead the British Labour Party in his first speech as its leader. His confirmation means he'll be sworn in as the UK's seventh Prime Minister in less than 10 years on Monday. Here at home, it's still not clear whether Victoria's planned statewide teacher strike will go ahead, with the outcome now resting on a ballot of union members. Public school support staff have been offered a pay rise of between 28 and 32% over 4 years, along with improved conditions under a revised deal discussed by the union yesterday. And ABC children's program Play School marks its 60th anniversary today. The show has helped generations of Australian children learn through play. Well, it's been just over 3 weeks since powerful twin earthquakes hit Venezuela. Recovery efforts remain ongoing, but the news is grim. Officials say the death toll has surpassed 4,800 people. 18,000 people are now homeless. CNN's Stefano Pozzebon reports.
3: 3 weeks since Venezuela was hit by twin destructive earthquakes, it is far too early to even think of turning the page. According to government officials, more than 4,500 people have been killed. Many will rest nameless here. A new mass graveyard expanded last week in La Guaira, close to the disaster zone. The true death toll we may never know. Thousands of people are still looking for missing loved ones. It is just one of several questions thrown at local authorities. The U.S.-backed acting president, Delcy Rodriguez, who has been in power since January, is being criticized for a delayed and insufficient response to the most devastating natural disaster her country has faced in this century. But the government's reassurances, including the deployment of 19,000 military officials, does not square

0: their own experience on the ground in Venezuela.
1: This used to be a golf course. La Guaira was a tourist hotspot by the Caribbean Sea. And so here is where tourists will come and play golf and relax. Now, of course, it's a tent city for hundreds of displaced, many of whom actually used to live there in those blocks. And every day they wake up and they see their homes and flats broken down by the brutality of the earthquakes.
0: It is here we met Zoe Santander. Back then, she hadn't been able to see her son in 10 days. They were separated in the aftermath of the quakes. Zoe made it out unharmed. Her 7-year-old Xavier was trapped under the rubble. To this day, Zoe still doesn't know where her son is. Nothing remains of their home, a vast housing complex built by Rodriguez's predecessor, the late president Hugo Chavez. This year's earthquakes, just the latest in a seemingly never-ending run of tragedies suffered by the Venezuelan people. A few days after the tremors, we met one person whose life chronicled that struggle. Like so many, 45-year-old primary school teacher Ninoska Gutierrez emigrated in 2018, seeking better opportunities and a decent salary to support her family. She lived in Peru, crossed the jungle and moved to the US in the following years, just as Venezuela's infrastructure fell into disrepair. Listening to her is like living through dozens of stories I covered as a foreign correspondent for almost 10 years. The Venezuelan economic collapse under Nicolas Maduro, the exodus of millions of migrants to other countries in Latin America and then to the United States, and the crackdown on undocumented migrants under Donald Trump's second administration. Last month, Ninoska was detained by Miami police over an incident and charged with a misdemeanor, deported to Caracas just hours before the quakes hit. She was resting in a hotel when the ground started shaking. Incredibly, Ninoska made it out of the hotel alive. And yet, it is a drop in the ocean. The coastal road in La Guaira is now lined with debris of collapsed buildings. The waves of the Caribbean Sea crashing on the remains of so many lives shattered. For those who survived it, it is now time to pick up the pieces, looking somehow to rebuild a life.
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2: Well, one of the greatest cricketers of all time, Sir Garfield Sobers, has died aged 89. Born in Barbados, the renowned all-rounder played for the West Indies for two decades between 1954 and 1974. He was an aggressive top-order batter, a versatile bowler and an athletic fielder. In 1968, the former West Indian captain became the first player to hit six sixes in an over. The BBC's Richard Hamilton looks back on his life.
8: Who's the greatest cricketer on earth or Mars? Anyone can tell you it's the great Sir Garfield Sobers, this handsome Barbadian.
9: Garfield Sobers was born in Bridgetown, Barbados in 1936 with an extra finger on each hand. These were surgically removed at birth. In 1953, when he was just 16, Gary Sobers made his debut for Barbados and his test debut for the West Indies the following year. He was originally picked as a bowler, but was soon promoted up the batting order. In 1958, he scored his first test century against Pakistan, going on to make 365 not out, setting a record for the highest individual score. Sobers was made captain of the West Indies in 1965, a role which he held for 7 years. In total, he played 93 tests, scoring more than 8,000 runs and taking more than 230 wickets. He has the fifth highest batting average in Test cricket. But he was also a remarkably versatile bowler, being able to deliver two styles of spin, as well as being an opening fast bowler. In 1966, he was so successful in the series against England that he became known as King Cricket.

0: wicket.
1: That was the right distance. He's hit that out of the ground.
0: 2 years later, he became the first cricketer to score six sixes in an over, playing for Nottinghamshire against Glamorgan.
1: And he's done it! He's done it! And my goodness, it's gone way down to Swansea.
0: In 1972, in an unofficial test match between Australia and the World 11 in Melbourne, Sober scored 254, an innings which was described by the great Australian batsman Don Bradman as probably the greatest exhibition of batting ever seen in Australia. In 1975, after he retired, Sobers was knighted by Queen Elizabeth II for services to cricket. He was also made a national hero of Barbados. In the year 2000, Wisden, known as the Bible of Cricket, named Gary Sobers as one of its five cricketers of the century.
2: The BBC's Richard Hamilton there. Well, it's time now for all the latest in sport with Erin Marsicko-Vettore as we come to the near finish, Erin, of the 2026 Men's World Cup.
3: That's right, Rhiannon, and I'm not ready for it to end just yet. It's been over a month now, and it's just been great. It's been 102 games so far in this World Cup, two more still to come. The final is now less than 48 hours away, with Argentina looking to defend its title won from 4 years ago in Qatar. There have been some concerns, though, about the air quality across New York and New Jersey. A smoke from Canadian wildfires has made its way along the east coast of the USA in the past couple of days. It hasn't stopped fans, though, who flooded into the city ahead of the match and are being treated to a fan festival today, which is where we find ABC World Cup correspondent Amanda Shalala. Amanda, thanks for taking a quick time to have a chat. I understand it's pretty noisy where you are with all of the Argentinian and Spanish fans crowding around, but tell me what it's been like in New York today.
4: Yeah, so Erin, I'm at the Fanatics Fest in New York, which is essentially a big convention for sports fans of all different kinds. So it's not just for football fans, it's for all different types of sports. They call it the world's number one sports fan festival. And this is where they're doing the official pre-match press conferences for Argentina and Spain as well, which is why I'm here, which is why a lot of football fans in particular are here. But it's something else, I've got to say, Erin. So it's in this massive convention centre in Manhattan, and you have different activations and setups from pretty much any sport you could think of, and there's a lot of different athletes here as well, very famous athletes, where you can pay. Of course, it's America, you have to pay to be able to get a photo with them or to be able to get an autograph, but hey, it's a lot of fun and it's a good vibe if you love sports, and guess what, I love sports, so it's a great time to be here.
3: It just sounds, yeah, incredibly American, but so much fun. Of course, it is summer over there as well, so everyone's out and about. And you've also been chatting to some Spanish fans today. How are they feeling? Because they seem to be the underdogs heading into this final.
4: I think in terms of fans, they'll probably be outnumbered. The Argentinians have just been so present everywhere throughout this World Cup. It seems like they have had the biggest travelling supporter base. So I do expect that would continue on Sunday. But there still is a big Spanish community here in New York City in particular. So I was at the Spanish Benevolent Society speaking to some of them. They said everybody's been flocking there throughout the tournament. They've shown me some videos of the scenes there. It's looked absolutely incredible just to have so many Spanish expats and Spaniards who have been travelling through to be there to experience the tournament. So they're feeling good about it. They believe in their team and they believe that they can get it done. And then tomorrow we'll have a massive Argentine rally in Times Square. So I think that's going to be next level there. And they've been going pretty wild everywhere they've been, but putting them in Times Square, that's got to be something else.
3: Yeah, and Times Square is just about the busiest place on earth on a normal day as well. I can't imagine what that will be like. Make sure you sort of, you know, keep everything close to you and maybe just stick to the edges, Amanda, see how you go. And what has the air quality been like in New York? Because I saw photos yesterday and some vision. The smoke just blanketed the city. Is it expected to clear at all? And what's it like right now?
4: So I got into New York yesterday, Erin, and it was pretty bad. It was an orange haze. It was very thick. It was very obvious. It was not a good time to be outside at all. And it's very hot here as well, around 30 to 33 degrees. Today, it's definitely better. I can notice the difference. It's not 100%, but a lot of that orange air and smoke and haze has cleared. There's still a little bit lingering. There is rain expected tomorrow, which is, it's hoped, will help clear a little bit more of it. And then it's anticipated by Sunday local time, which is when the final will be in New Jersey, remembering it's not going to be in New York City proper, but just across the water in New Jersey. It's not far from here, from Manhattan. It should be looking pretty good. So fingers crossed, because the players and the fans don't want to be contending with these sorts of conditions.
3: Amanda Shalala, our World Cup correspondent in New York, thank you very much on a very busy day. And we are now just a short time away from that third place playoff tomorrow morning Australian time, and of course the final Monday morning Australian time. Amanda, thank you.
4: Thanks, Erin.
3: And Rhiannon, I'll have a full sports update for you in the next half hour.
2: Erin, we look forward to it. Thanks so much, and thanks to Amanda Shalala as well. Taking a look at the weather now across our capitals. Brisbane today, you're heading for a top of 22 with a couple of showers. The showers have cleared out of Sydney today. A partly cloudy one for you, a top of 19. Canberra, you're heading for 16. A frosty morning there. Melbourne, it's just 5 degrees right now, warming to 15. Mostly sunny today. Hobart, 10 degrees at the moment, warming to 15, staying dry. Adelaide, it is about 8 degrees for you right now. You're warming up to 18 degrees today, a mostly sunny one expected. Showers moving into Perth today, though. It's 15 right now, heading for 18. And Darwin, sunny skies for you, a top of 31. Time now for 10 minutes of news.

0: Good morning, Kerry Worthington with ABC News. A distillery owner has been charged by Lao officials after a mass methanol poisoning incident in 2024 in which two young Australian women died. Southeast Asia correspondent Tim Swanson reports.
1: 19-year-old Bianca Jones and Holly Morton Bowles died after the incident at the Nana Backpackers Hostel in Vang Vieng in November 2024. Four other tourists died, including two Danish women, after consuming tainted drinks. Australian and Danish officials were present at a press conference in the Lao capital on Friday, where Danish officials said Lao authorities confirmed they'd filed charges against a distillery owner over the incident. Those charges include the sale of food products harmful to health and operating an illegal business, which carry a possible jail term of up to 4 years.
0: The United States and Iran have escalated their attacks across the Middle East, trading strikes aimed at infrastructure and military targets as their battle over the Strait of Hormuz intensifies. The US has hit energy sites and a tower at a key Iranian port, following through on President Donald Trump's threats to pressure Tehran to ease its chokehold on the waterway, which is vital to world energy supplies. In response, Iran's launched missiles into US allied nations in the Middle East, including Qatar, a mediator in the war. The conflict around the Strait of Hormuz has claimed the lives of 10 Indian soldiers, and grieving families are urging both sides to stop targeting commercial vessels. South Asia correspondent Rachel Clayton reports.
2: Dozens of Indian sailors have either been killed or seriously injured in attacks by the United States and Iran in Middle Eastern waters. India's Ford Seamen's Union says the strikes are an unacceptable war crime against innocent workers and is calling for compensation from the US and Iran for victims' families. The Indian government announced new measures to track its citizens already in the region after two more sailors were killed earlier this week. The government has also taken a tougher stance with shipping companies, formally advising them not to hire Indians for voyages through the Strait of Hormuz.
0: Andy Burnham has been installed as leader of the British Labour Party ahead of becoming Prime Minister on Monday. Europe correspondent Catherine Diss reports from London.
3: Elected unopposed as the new leader of the Labour Party to replace Sir Keir Starmer, Andy Burnham's next stop is Number 10 Downing Street. In a speech to the party faithful, Andy Burnham promised hope and change from his government. The next step of the process is steeped in ceremony and tradition. Sir Keir will give a speech before handing his resignation to King Charles, who will then ask Mr. Burnham to form a government. Mr. Burnham will later deliver a speech at Number 10, where he's expected to give more details about his policy plans and the makeup of his cabinet.
0: US Homeland Security Secretary Mark Wayne Mullen has warned that state officials could lose funding or face investigations if they fail to go along with President Donald Trump's election security demands. As the November midterm elections approach, Mr. Mullen's instructed election officials to check voter rolls for foreign nationals in California, Pennsylvania, New Jersey and Nevada. He's also threatened to prosecute any officials who help people vote illegally in the midterms.
4: Every state that's not participating with us should be asked the hard question, why not? What are you afraid of? If they're not willing to do it, it should raise serious questions. It's not that hard.
0: Smoke from Canadian bushfires has blanketed large swathes of North America, prompting US President Donald Trump to threaten to add smoke damage costs to tariffs on Canada. North America correspondent Lauren Day has more.
5: More than 800 fires are burning across Canada, leaving over 100 million people facing poor air quality as smoke from the blazes drifts over the US. Chicago, Detroit, New York and Washington, D.C. are currently some of the most polluted cities in the world as a result. And health officials have urged children, elderly people and those with health conditions to stay inside. It's hoped a cold front that's expected over the weekend will help dissipate the dangerous smoke in time for Sunday's World Cup final in New Jersey.
0: Rescue authorities are continuing to search through the rubble of a large landslide in China's southwest, which has killed at least 8 people and left 34 missing. Authorities say they'd already started evacuating people from the area after reports of falling rocks, but the landslide struck during that process. An unknown number of people have been buried in the landslide that hit in the Chongqing province. The Victorian Teachers Union is moving to put the government's new pay offer to a ballot after members voted against its advice to accept a similar offer in June. Eliza Getzey reports.
6: In June, teachers rejected a pay offer worth between 28 and 32%, going against advice from their own union to accept it. The government has now returned with a similar offer, but for the first time it includes percentage pay rises for support staff who had previously only been offered fixed allowances. AEU Victorian branch president Justin Mullally says the union will now put the offer to its own ballot of members, with voting closing on Tuesday. Should members accept the offer, Thursday's planned statewide strike will not go ahead.
0: Unions claim the cost of electricity from state-owned Hydro Tasmania caused the sale of the Liberty Bell Bay smelter to fall through. Jarno Gibson reports.
7: The administrators of the manganese smelter this week announced its immediate closure after a consortium pulled out of the acquisition process. Unions say the sale fell over because a power price deal with Hydro couldn't be reached. The state government says the consortium had requested a two-year deferral of electricity and transmission charges, as well as tens of millions of dollars in subsidies on top of already discounted power. It says $155 million of government support had already been put on the table over the past decade. The unions are urging all parties to resume negotiations.
0: Young Australians with bowel cancer say doctors are missing the warning signs because it's typically perceived as an older person's disease. A growing number of people in their 20s and 30s are being diagnosed with early onset bowel cancer, and recent research has found it may be an entirely new disease, one that's hitting young women particularly hard. Georgie Cauchy was in her 20s when she had blood in her stool and constant pain, but doctors repeatedly told her she was too young to have bowel cancer.
8: I never suspected that I had cancer. I thought that it was something, maybe diverticulitis or an IBS. I at one stage thought I had a lactose intolerance. I never thought that I would be looking at a stage 3 bowel cancer diagnosis.
0: The cricket world has paid tribute to one of the greatest players of all time, Sir Garfield Sobers, who's died aged 89. Tim Wharton reports.
9: Sir Garfield Sobers played for the West Indies for two decades, playing 93 tests between 1954 and 1974. He was an aggressive top-order batter, a versatile bowler and an athletic fielder. Sobers held a slew of records. He's unbeaten 365 against Pakistan in 1958, which was his first test century. It was the record score for 36 years before countryman Brian Lara bettered it. He was also the first player to reach 8,000 runs in Test cricket and to hit six sixes in one over in a first-class game. Announcing his death, the West Indies Cricket Federation said Sir Garfield Sobers was the greatest cricketer the world has ever seen, but his true significance reached far beyond the boundary ropes.
0: Now with the latest in sport, here's Erin Musikovetra.
10: Adelaide has become the first team to beat Sydney at the SCG this season after a 16-point win in soaking conditions. A 5-1 final quarter saw the Crows claim victory. The final scores 10-11-71 to 13-9-87. Swans coach Dean Cox says his side must handle the big moments better.
11: We're under no illusion that it's an area we need to work on. We'll get to work on that.
10: Melbourne Storm's finals hopes are hanging by a thread after going down to the Sydney Roosters 14-6 in round 20 of the NRL. Meanwhile, Cronulla survived a late flurry to defeat Newcastle 20-18. Australian golfer Lucas Herbert leads the Open Championship after carding an 8-under-par round of 62 in the second round at Royal Birkdale.
0: Australian singer-songwriter Emmanuel Kelly has been confirmed as a performer for the FIFA World Cup 2026 final halftime show. The performance follows his appearance at last year's final, where he became the first person with a disability to headline a FIFA halftime show. Kelly says he hopes his performance inspires people to see that they can look different and still be seen. Also making news today, Irish actor Brenda Fricker, who won an Academy Award for her role as Bridget Fagan-Brown in the 1989 film My Left Foot, has died aged 81. Fricker became the first Irish woman to win an Academy Award in 1990 as Best Supporting Actress for her portrayal of the determined mother of Christy Brown, who was born with cerebral palsy and could control only his left foot. Daniel Day-Lewis, who played Christy Brown, won the award for Best Actor. And briefly, in finance, stocks on Wall Street have closed lower as investors continue to pull back from AI-driven shares. ABC News.
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3: It's good to be with you right across Australia this Saturday. I'm Rhiannon Elston. Making news, Iran accuses the US of hitting civilian infrastructure as both sides ramp up strikes on each other. Andy Burnham set to become Britain's seventh Prime Minister in a decade on Monday as he gives his first speech as Labour Party leader.
13: We won't beat Britain's new right if we are consumed by infighting and pulling in different directions.
3: And how smoke from wildfires could impact the World Cup final as Spain prepares to take on Argentina. First, though, Danish officials say Lao authorities have charged the owner of a distillery after a mass methanol poisoning incident which killed two young Australian women. 19-year-olds Bianca Jones and Holly Morton Bowles died after the incident at the Nana Backpackers Hostel in November 2024. Southeast Asia correspondent Tim Swanston reports.
14: These charges were outlined in a press conference held in the Laos capital of Vientiane on Friday afternoon. International media was denied entry to this press conference. Australian officials as well as Danish officials did attend this press conference, and officials from Denmark's Ministry of Foreign Affairs have confirmed that Laos authorities have filed charges against a distillery owner. Bianca Jones and Holly Morton Bowles, along with four other tourists, including two Danish women, died after consuming tainted drinks. The two young Australian women were staying at a backpackers in Vang Vieng. Lao officials had recently told Australian government officials that their prosecutors did not believe they had enough evidence to link the tiger alcohol consumed and the deaths of Miss Jones and Miss Morton Bowles. The charges laid, according to Danish officials present at the press conference, include the sale of food products harmful to health and operating an illegal business. Denmark's Ministry of Foreign Affairs said the charges carry a penalty ranging from 3 months to 4 years imprisonment, as well as a fine. They added that the case will formally remain open for 15 years, meaning that more serious charges carrying higher penalties, such as negligent manslaughter, may still be brought if sufficient evidence can be established. On Friday, before charges were formally announced, the parents of the young women expressed their outrage over what they said was the inadequacy of the charges and possible sentences.
15: It's heartbreaking.
16: Yep. It destroys you.
17: Someone needs to pay a reasonable penalty for killing our daughters.
18: They're clearly hiding something with their so-called investigation.
14: On Friday, the Australian government called in the Lao ambassador in Canberra over the matter. In a statement, Foreign Minister Penny Wong said a special envoy was sent to convey the Australian government's objections and reinforce the Australian government's expectations for an investigation that delivers justice for Holly, Bianca and the other victims of the methanol poisoning. Foreign Minister Penny Wong is expected to meet with her Lao counterpart on the sidelines of ASEAN-related foreign ministers' meetings in Manila and the Philippines in the coming days to express the Australian government's frustration and disappointment over these charges.
3: And that was Southeast Asia correspondent Tim Swanston reporting there. Iran has accused the US of hitting civilian infrastructure in the latest wave of airstrikes since peace talks collapsed. Meanwhile, Kuwait says Iranian strikes have damaged a power plant and water desalination stations. The BBC's Barbara Plett-Asha has more from Jerusalem.
19: The Kuwaitis are saying that a power plant was hit, also desalination plants. They said that especially the power plant strike sparked a fire and production was disrupted, although that has been brought under control. And they're checking out what other damage there has been. They've also just said that an Iranian drone attack on army facilities this morning wounded several military personnel in the Gulf state. And then the Iranians really have been reporting quite widespread retaliatory strikes today, not only in Kuwait, but in Bahrain, Oman, Qatar, Jordan, and for the first time in Syria. They've also said that the American strikes overnight hit some civilian infrastructure, including bridges, a railway station and an airport, although the Americans only mentioned military targets.
15: You mentioned Syria there. I think that is unconfirmed at the moment, but how much of an escalation would it be if they'd been targeted?
19: Well, it's a bit difficult to say, frankly. It's the first time it would have been the Iranians would have been striking Syria. And certainly the first time under its new leadership, which is not as pro-Iran as the previous one and wants to keep out of the conflict. So there's that background. They said they hit a U.S. Special Operations Command post, the El Tamf Command post in Syria. But the Americans said that they had removed their troops from there in February already. And there are conflicting reports on the news agencies about what actually happened. In one case, somebody is saying, or an unnamed source is saying it didn't happen. In another case, it's saying it did happen, but didn't cause any damage. So it's quite unclear what happened on the ground, and also militarily how significant it would be. But it does indicate that the Iranians are widening their strikes in retaliation for the U.S. attacks. The White House again repeated yesterday that the president was open to diplomacy but couldn't stand by while the Iranians were attacking ships in the Gulf, in the Strait of Hormuz. And the Iranians have also indicated, at least the Iranian negotiator has indicated, that the country is open to talks. But it's a question about what you talk about. So the Iranians have made quite clear that they are demanding recognition of their right to regulate shipping traffic in the Strait of Hormuz, based on a clause in the Memorandum of Understanding that they signed.
16: And that was the BBC's Barbara Plett-Asher in Jerusalem. She was speaking there with Sarah Rainsford as Iran accuses the US of hitting civilian infrastructure. And meanwhile, Kuwait saying Iranian strikes have damaged a power plant and water desalination station. So both sides there risking further escalation.
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16: Well, British MP Andy Burnham says he wants to give hope to the voters in his first speech as the leader of the UK's Labour Party. The newly elected Makerfield MP's confirmation as Labour leader means he will be sworn in as Britain's seventh Prime Minister in less than 10 years on Monday. It comes as the populist right-wing Reform UK leads opinion polls on the back of a loss of faith in the main political parties. But what more do we know of Andy Burnham, the former mayor of Greater Manchester? Well, the BBC's Rob Watson has more on the man who will be the next British Prime Minister.
22: The charming to his fans, at any rate, Andy Burnham, is a bit trendier than recent British Prime Ministers. The Liverpool-born 56-year-old dresses fashionably, loves Britpop, has a season ticket to Everton Football Club, and plays the guitar. As to his politics, he recently posted on TikTok, where else, that they come from his teenage dislike of the Conservative Prime Minister Margaret Thatcher and her privatising government and its effect on the industrial north of his youth.
23: It was growing up in and around these streets that I saw what Thatcher's government did to places like this, the deindustrialisation, the draining away of economic, social and political power. It left...
22: Andy Burnham is both an outsider and insider. An outsider thanks to his working-class upbringing in the North, an insider because after attending the prestigious Cambridge University, he quickly got into politics as one of the bright young talents in the new Labour governments of Tony Blair and Gordon Brown. Despite not being that well-known, he even tried for the Labour leadership in 2010, campaigning on themes we recognise today, including a claim to be more normal than most politicians.
24: Well, the case I want to put to you and to the wider Labour Party is that I can give Labour something that the Tories haven't got. And that's a leader that people can relate to, that they can identify with, whose background looks like their own, but also who has the ability to inspire.
22: He failed to win the leadership in 2010 and again in 2015. So he gave up being an MP and headed back up north to run for mayor of Greater Manchester, again sounding now familiar themes.
24: I am standing in this election as Labour's candidate to bring you that change, to make our politics more accountable than it is today, to bring it closer to home, to break the London-centric nature of politics in this country, to close the north-south divide. I will be a grassroots mayor
1: for all of Greater Manchester, for each and every one of its proud towns, as well as the city centre.
22: He quickly found himself, once elected, having to rally the city after the bombing of a rock concert in 2017 by an Islamic extremist.
2: This was an act of extremism. It doesn't represent any religion, it doesn't represent any community, it certainly doesn't represent Greater Manchester. The spirit of Greater Manchester was those people throwing their doors open last night, at that moment of maximum panic, welcoming people in, driving people away from danger. That is the spirit of this place. And in the end, it was the best response to what happened.
22: Despite that, and despite confronting central government over lockdowns during COVID, something earning him the title King of the North, he's not massively well known in Britain. And having been crowned as Labour leader rather than challenged in debate, little is known about his politics, beyond his general left-of-centre approval of state intervention and emphasis on the less well-off in society. His only big idea so far, and it's a vague one, is for the transfer of power and money out of London to the regions, or the politics of place, as he calls it, and, of course, a plea for a bit more optimism.
1: Imagine what things could be like if we succeed. Imagine what it would feel like to live in a country wired to work for ordinary people rather than against them. Imagine if we could bring down the cost of energy for people and businesses and the good things that would come from that. Imagine good growth in every postcode and hope in every heart.
22: Rarely, though, has someone come to high office with so little really known about them, leaving many unsure as to whether he's a likeable lightweight or Labour's great northern hope.
16: And that was the BBC's political correspondent Rob Watson reporting there.

0: Officials in New York and New Jersey have issued an air quality health alert because of wildfire smoke just days before the World Cup final. Haze caused by Canadian wildfires has blanketed the New York region, prompting officials to urge residents to reduce outdoor exertion and stay indoors if possible. New York New Jersey Stadium, which is in East Rutherford, New Jersey, will host the final between Spain and Argentina on Sunday. CNN's Paula Newton is in New York.
1: So absolutely much better today, to the relief of many here in New York. It is still quite hazy. We are not out of the woods or out of the smoke yet. And that is because at any point in time, the wind direction could change. Going back to that FIFA final, it actually, as of right now, while it might still be hazy, it looks to be one of the most brilliant days of the summer. So fingers crossed that at least for that epic final, the weather should hang tough. The issue, though, is the days and the weeks to come. Now, given that these wildfires are in northern Minnesota and Ontario, they continue, so many of them, to burn out of control. They've been dealing with more and more evacuations in Canada as well. And also, you know, Christina, with criticism from American politicians, mainly Republicans, saying that Canada isn't doing enough. I want you to listen now to the Ontario Premier Doug Ford, who assures everyone they are doing all they can. Listen.
2: You know, a good neighbor. And I truly believe the Americans are good neighbors. If there's some politicians out there chirping away, well, maybe what you should do rather than complain is send support, send help, because we have done the exact same thing for our American friends. And that's what you're supposed to do.
1: Now, I want to be clear here. This has really ended up being an issue of the weather and timing. The fire season in Canada is nowhere near as bad as it was, and you'll remember it, Christina, truly historic in 2023, although they do continue to have issues with those fires and trying to put them out. And I assure you, smoke does not observe borders. Toronto, one of the largest metropolitan areas on the continent, had some of the worst air quality in its history this week. A little bit of easing there as well. But watch this space. I think we're good for the FIFA final on Sunday, at least from the reports that I see from the Weather Center. But then again, it could creep up into next week and the other week beyond. Unless we get any kind of relief from this heat, it is not likely that these fires will burn out anytime soon. In fact, most of them do end up burning right to the end of the season.
0: CNN's Paula Newton with that update. Well, it's time now for all the latest in sport, and Erin Marsicko-Vettere joins us once again. Erin, good morning to you.
3: Good morning, Rhiannon. Thank you. Away from the World Cup, back home here in Australia, in the NRL, the Sydney Roosters and Cronulla Sharks have maintained their positions in the top four with hard-fought victories last night. ABC Sports' Andrew Moore reports.
4: Wet weather was definitely a factor. First of all, at Shark Park, Newcastle scored 4-3, but Kalyn Ponga had an off day with the boot, and as a result, Cronulla held on to win 20-18. Fullback William Kennedy starred for the Sharks, while at the Sydney Football Stadium, a crowd of over 16,000 saw the Roosters defeat a gallant Melbourne side 14-6, scoring in the end 3-1, including the match winner from Daniel Tupou, his career 195th try. Andrew Moore, ABC Sport, Sydney.
3: In the AFL, Adelaide has secured an important 16-point win against the Sydney Swans at the SCG. The final scores 10-11-71 to 13-9-87. The Swans started the better of the two sides, scoring the first two goals before the Crows got going. Darcy Fogarty kicked four goals, including three in the final quarter. The victory is the 12th of the season for the Crows and moves them back into the top four. Crows midfielder James Peatling telling ABC Sport the rain at the SCG made things tough.
5: I think we were getting our hands on the footy in the contest, but I think we adapted to the conditions probably a bit quicker than them in the first, and then it probably flipped in the second. We probably overused the ball a bit, and they probably played the conditions a bit better, and then, yeah, we got it back on our terms late.
3: Meanwhile, Swans coach Dean Cox says his side must find a way to handle the big moments in games better.
6: We've got work to do. As simple as I can be with that. You know, everyone, all of us have to do it. And we need to do it pretty quickly. So we, under no illusion that it's an area we need to work on. We'll get to work on that.
3: Overseas, and Australia's Lucas Herbert has made history, joining a group of just five golfers to have ever shot a round of 62 at a major tournament. Herbert stunned the field at the British Open at Royal Birkdale with birdies on six of his opening nine holes to take the overall lead at the end of the second round. American Sam Burns equaled Herbert's efforts with his own round of 62 as well. The cricket world has paid tribute to one of the greatest players of all time, Sir Garfield Sobers, who has died aged 89. Tim Wharton has more.
7: Born in Barbados with an extra finger on each hand, Sir Garfield Sobers played for the West Indies for two decades, playing 93 tests between 1954 and 1974. He was an aggressive top-order batter, a versatile bowler and an athletic fielder. Sobers held a slew of records. He's unbeaten 365 against Pakistan in 1958, which was his first test

0: century was the record score for 36 years before countryman Brian Lara bettered it. He was also the first player to reach 8,000 runs in Test cricket and to hit six sixes in one over in a first-class game. Announcing his death, the West Indies Cricket Federation said Sir Garfield Sobers was the greatest cricketer the world has ever seen, but his true significance reached far beyond the boundary ropes.
1: Distance runner Seth O'Donnell says he can't wait to test himself against a world-class field at the Commonwealth Games. The event starts next week in Glasgow, with Australia sending an 86-strong athletics team to compete. O'Donnell is the 2025 Australian champion in the 5,000 metres, the event he'll make his Com Games debut in. The 24-year-old, who was a late bloomer in the sport, says it will be an honour to wear the green and gold.
2: I think it's an enormous opportunity to represent my country and to continue to develop skills to compete at a world-class level. And I think the Commonwealth Games is an exceptional event in developing those.
1: And finally, Rhiannon in motorsport. Formula One World Championship leader Kimi Antonelli has topped the timesheets in practice at the Belgian Grand Prix. The 19-year-old clocked the best time of 1 minute 45.944 seconds in practice two, under 0.2 seconds faster than McLaren's reigning world champion Lando Norris. Norris was on pole position at Spa last year, but he will have to endure a 10-place grid penalty wherever he qualifies on Saturday. Rhiannon.
3: All right, Erin, thanks very much for the update. In finance, Wall Street stocks have ended down. The Dow Jones Industrial Average has closed down 0.7%. The broad S&P 500 is 1% lower, while the tech-heavy NASDAQ is 1.4% lower. On the local front, one Aussie dollar is currently buying 69.8 US cents. The weather, Brisbane, a couple of showers for you today. It's partly cloudy in Sydney, morning frost and fog in Canberra, mostly sunny in Melbourne and Adelaide, partly cloudy for Hobart, showers developing in Perth and Darwin, clear skies for you. 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Here's Kerry Worthington.
4: Good morning, Rhiannon. Authorities in Laos have charged the owner of a distillery after a mass methanol poisoning incident which killed two young Australian women. Bianca Jones and Holly Morton Bowles, both 19, died after the incident at the Nana Backpackers Hostel in Vang Vieng in November 2024. Four other tourists were killed after consuming tainted drinks. New British Labour Party leader Andy Burnham says he's ready to lead the British Labour Party. Mr Burnham's confirmation as party leader means he'll be sworn in on Monday as the UK's seventh Prime Minister in less than 10 years. In his first speech as its leader, he vowed to end factional politics in the Labour Party. US Homeland Security Secretary Mark Wayne Mullen has pledged to aggressively pursue voter fraud cases ahead of November's midterm elections. President Donald Trump has renewed his unsubstantiated claims of past election interference and raised doubts about the legitimacy of US elections. Mr. Mullen has instructed election officials to check voter rolls for foreign nationals in four states. More than 100 million people are being affected by haze and smoke from Canadian wildfires, with health officials urging people to stay indoors. Massive plumes of smoke from more than 800 bushfires in Canada have engulfed major US cities, including Detroit, Chicago, and New York. Overnight, the haze spread to Washington, D.C., which is currently experiencing some of its worst air pollution on record, higher than Delhi and Jakarta. Rescue authorities are continuing to search through the rubble of a large landslide in China's southwest, which has killed at least eight people and left 34 missing. Homes, cars and an unknown number of people have been buried under the landslide that hit in Pengshui County in Chongqing. Australian singer-songwriter Emmanuel Kelly has been confirmed as a performer for the FIFA World Cup 2026 final halftime show. The performance follows his appearance at last year's final, where he became the first person with a disability to headline a FIFA halftime show. That's some of what's making news this hour, Rhiannon, and I'll be back with more in around half an hour.
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3: It's good to be with you here on ABC News Radio. I'm Rhiannon Elston. It's Saturday, the 18th of July. Making news, China rejects claims from Donald Trump that it's played a role in voter fraud in US elections. A deepening fuel crisis is gripping Russia as the toll from Ukrainian strikes on infrastructure mounts. And We'll meet at Canberra.

0: musician who plays music to zoo animals, and we'll find out why she does it very soon. Well, in a televised address to his nation, the American president Donald Trump has claimed the US election system is under threat from hacking, foreign interference and exploitation. And he's pointed the finger firmly at China, alleging it's running an operation to influence US elections and had illegally acquired personal information from the files of 220 million American voters, a claim that China is denying. Tanya Dendrinos reports.
1: In a primetime address to the nation, US President Donald Trump announced the immediate release of declassified intelligence documents, shedding light on Chinese hacking targeting Americans.
2: Over a period of years, starting during the 2020 election cycle, the People's Republic of China carried out what is believed to be the largest compromise of election data in history, resulting in China's illicit acquisition of 220 million U.S. voter files. That information includes names, addresses, phone numbers, political party preferences, and other sensitive data that would be needed to register to vote.
1: It's a revival of his rhetoric about stolen and rigged 2020 election, allegations that have been repeatedly debunked. The president didn't go as far as alleging meddling from China altered the election outcome. He did, however, allege that members of US intelligence agencies were actively involved in a cover-up.
2: Those responsible for sounding the alarm instead kept the information secret and hidden. They did not disclose to me as president or to anyone else, and to the best of our knowledge, they did not inform Congress. In fact, all they kept saying is, this is the most secure election in the history of our country.
1: President Trump says investigations are underway, with those involved to be fired and for criminal charges to be laid if appropriate. In a report that was declassified in 2021, US intelligence agencies concluded that China has considered trying to influence the outcome of the 2020 election, but chose not to, out of fear of upsetting US-China relations. Former Deputy Director of US National Intelligence, Sue Gordon, who served under President Obama and President Trump, spoke to CNN after the president's address, labelling it dangerous, saying the threat that foreign actors pose to elections isn't new.
3: I don't know how you can believe that the same community that told him about it, who was excoriated for it, then somehow didn't tell him about further attempts. I think that's hard. But the other thing I want to say is I think he treats intelligence as though it's a verdict, and it's not. It is the beginning of a process. It is the way you start to ask questions. So even if there are new data that are going to be released, that doesn't prove anything.
1: Senate Democratic leader Chuck Schumer released a statement labeling the speech a pathetic attempt to deny President Trump lost the 2020 election. But Republican Senator Rick Scott said the revelations were truly shocking and that, quote, communist China is our enemy. The Chinese embassy in Washington issued a statement saying China has never and will never interfere in the presidential elections of the US.
4: There's still no evidence of a result of any election being incorrect.
1: That's Republican election lawyer Ben Ginsburg, who also spoke to CNN following the speech.
4: Elections are notoriously underfunded. And so if you want to fix the vulnerabilities, there should be a lot of federal money going out to states and localities to actually succeed in doing that.
1: Donald Trump said the address was not designed to erode confidence in US elections, but to earn it by confronting vulnerabilities and correcting them. The US midterm elections are just months away, and Ben Ginsburg argues vulnerabilities will be a reflection of the Trump administration.
4: This feels a little bit like an own goal. The administration has cut back on the cyber security agencies, CISA and the Department of Justice outfit that helps states, so that, in fact, if there is a problem with the 2026 election, it will be in large part because the defenses that are provided by the federal government to the states to stop that activity have been drastically cut back.
1: The president says the White House is in the process of informing governors, senators and members of Congress of potential issues in their states.
0: Tanya Dendrinos reporting there.

0: Well, attacks by Ukraine have triggered a fuel crisis in Russia. Drivers across the country are waiting for hours to fill up at gas stations and, in some regions, for days. It comes as Russian President Vladimir Putin has seen his approval rating fall to 69%, the lowest level recorded since the start of the full-scale war with Ukraine. Ekaterina Shulman is from the Carnegie Russia Eurasia Centre. She says President Putin won't really be caring about his dip in approval ratings.
1: Approval ratings matter where there are free elections. So if none of the respondents are actual voters, the opinion of people who have no choice can't matter that much. On the other hand, no dictatorship rules in a vacuum. Autocracies do need, if not support, which implies the possibility of refusal, but at least some sort of passive acceptance of the powers that be. So declining ratings do not matter in the way they matter in electoral democracies. I don't think they will affect the preordained results of the next parliamentary elections in any way. The instruments developed for managing electoral process will guarantee whatever result is needed. So there's the barring of access to actual electoral participation, as has been shown. And there's the technical miracle of electronic voting, which is managed by the FSB and is absolutely sure to deliver whatever KPI has been set previously. Right. And additionally, these days, yes, there are the so-called new territories of the Russian Federation, the imaginary subjects of Russia, where no matter if there are any live people or not, you may be sure that since these territories are in the Russian constitution, they will vote and okay. The voters' turnout will be close to 100%. So you will understand that in this situation, opinion of the actual electorate doesn't matter that much.
2: So let me ask a weird question then. So how much does it not matter? Does it not matter to the extent that, as you said, it doesn't matter to the extent that it won't affect the outcome? Does it matter to the extent that people in the Kremlin don't care or will not pass on bad news to President Putin?
1: These are two different questions. They do care, and we know that by the fact of their extreme attention to all sorts of polling, Russian authorities, Russian political management, the presidential administration are obsessed with polling. So there's a lot of this going on. It seems to me that every adult Russian is being questioned every week of their lives in their working place, in the university, by phone, online, etc. Some of this work is done by FCIOM, State sociological service, some by other services and firms, but it's evident that an enormous amount of sociological data is being accumulated in the presidential administration. So they do care, and we know that some measures usually are taken when ratings, approval ratings, support ratings, trust ratings start to decline. The second question, whether they pass the bad news to the president, is a different question altogether. For example, the FSO, the Federal Bodyguard Service, basically has its own sociological department. It may seem weird, but it is the fact of Russian administrative life. So they have their own polls. And it is perhaps this kind of information that reaches the president rather than the polls that are accessible to anyone who can go online. So whether he knows it or not is another issue, and frankly, right, we do not know. But we know that political management is concerned with the state of public opinion.
2: And why are they obsessed with polling a population that is wary of giving an honest answer?
1: Because if you can't afford the risks and chances of electoral rotation, you will still be anxious to know what these silent and passive people are actually thinking about. Because you will always be afraid that they may have something on their mind that you will realize when it's too late. I think that there's hardly a chance of protest, not to say revolt, in the current repressive environment of Russia. But still, you see, you can publish any electoral results you want, but you can't make people believe in them. So if there's a general sense of what we in political science would call the loss of legitimacy, it would affect the performance.

of the system. I said that passive acceptance is necessary, but the bureaucracy itself needs to believe that the authorities are generally supported. Everyone is aware of electoral manipulation, but until quite recently, there has been this general impression that, yes, the results are being doctored, but generally, the president is popular. Generally, United Russia is the most supported party in the country of the very few available parties of choice. If this opinion changes, it will affect the way the system is able to operate, because it consists of people and the ones of the system. I said that passive acceptance is necessary, but the bureaucracy itself needs to believe that the authorities are generally supported. Everyone is aware of electoral manipulation. But until quite recently, there has been this general impression that, yes, the results are being doctored. But generally, the president is popular.

0: to trust that they are investing in something that is viable.
1: And that was Ekaterina Shulman from the Carnegie Russia Eurasia Centre speaking with Deutsche Welle's Phil Gale. This is ABC News Radio. I'm Rhiannon Elston. Making news this hour, Andy Burnham says he's ready to lead the British Labour Party in his first speech as its leader. He'll be sworn in as the UK's seventh Prime Minister in less than 10 years on Monday. US President Donald Trump has threatened to add smoke damage costs to tariffs on Canada as more than 800 wildfires burn across the country. Smoke is wafting south into the US, affecting air quality in a number of cities. And here at home, wildlife groups along Victoria's southwest coast are on high alert for any sign of the new deadly variant of bird flu arriving in the state. There have been more than 15 detections of the H5N1 virus across Australia. Rescue authorities continue to search through the rubble of a massive landslide in China's southwest. At least 8 have been killed, with 34 people missing. The slide took place in Pengshui County, Chongqing. The area is a key transport and energy hub. The landslide occurred along the Wujiang River, where steep mountains line both sides of the valley, where many people live along the riverbanks. China correspondent Alison Horn has more details on this from Beijing.
2: Hundreds of search and rescue crews have been sent to the scene for this major emergency in China's southwest. Authorities say that they first noticed rocks coming off the side of the mountain at about 8 a.m. local time. They then went into the area to try to evacuate people, and it was as that evacuation was taking place that the landslide happened. You can see in the social media vision, giant boulders and plumes of smoke as people are running away from the scene. People there have told us of the absolute terror they felt watching those boulders come down on not just cars and dozens of homes, but also on people standing in the street. One man that we have spoken with said that he had an auto shop not too far from the scene, about 50 metres away, and he watched it happen in front of him. He said it was fierce and intense and absolutely terrifying. Now, so far, several people have been pulled from the rubble, but those intense search and rescue operations are continuing. Witnesses that we have also spoken with on the ground say they don't know necessarily what has happened to their homes. Many people there suspect that their properties are neither now crushed under the debris or have been badly damaged and won't be able to be lived in anymore. So this is being treated as a big emergency. And of course, this area has been hit by heavy rain recently. It was just last weekend that Typhoon Barvi crossed into China and has been making its way throughout China, dumping hundreds of millimetres of rain across the country. And it's exactly this type of scenario that Chinese authorities have been preparing for.
1: China correspondent Alison Horn there. Well, in the middle of a global fuel crisis, renewable fuel companies are looking for new ways to make sustainable aviation fuels. One company is taking the Pongamia tree to North Queensland and trialling cattle grazing alongside the plantations. Landline's Brooke Tyndale reports.
3: Despite being in the heart of North Queensland's dry tropics, water has never been a worry for Stephen Laurie on Polefangus Station.
4: There's a natural lake on this property. It's about 13 kilometres around the water's edge.
3: His parents bought the 27,000-hectare property just west of Charters Towers in North Queensland back in 2004. He and his wife Emily and their daughter Caitlin breed cattle.
4: That's a natural lagoon.
3: Yes.
4: And this dam's just...
3: But now the lake will water a new venture for the family as they take part in a trial growing Pongamia.
4: Always looking at different options. If something else interesting comes up that can work in conjunction with the cattle, definitely interested.

0: they're not.
1: Pongamia is a legume tree that produces seed pods containing oil. It's that oil that's caught the attention of renewable fuel companies.
2: So we are in our 10-hectare Pongamia trial paddock. So these are Pongamia trees that were planted about 7 months ago.
1: Ketty Ketmontri is overseeing a trial on how to grow Pongamia on grazing land. She's the project lead for Silvo Plus, a company integrating livestock with renewable fuel production.
3: And so how long will they take before they start producing the seeds?
2: So it takes about 5 years for them to get to their first harvestable yield and then 8 to maturity.
1: The seeds have a hard husk.
2: So it's an interesting shape. It's like a bit flat, and so it's not like the conventional, say, canola seed, which is round. It needs a bit of something to remove the shell or the husk, the pod, on the outside so we can access the seed inside. And then the seed gets crushed for the oil, and that gets sort of treated through conventional pressing and solvent extraction.
3: There are Pongamia trials like this one breaking ground across Australia, with some trees already at maturity, ready to have their oil extracted. But there's currently no biorefineries to actually process that oil into biofuel.
4: We store that ethanol for a few weeks before coming into these reactors here.
1: Ed Mason is the founder of Jet Zero Australia, a company developing clean aviation fuel. He has plans to build a biorefinery in Townsville.
4: We're looking to take bioethanol and produce about 100 million litres of sustainable aviation fuel, or synthetic aviation fuel, defence call it, and as well as renewable diesel. And that's a material volume for Townsville, enough to supply most of the airports in this region.
5: And that was Landline's Brooke Tyndall reporting there. Well, to some lighter news, and we'll head to Canberra Zoo, where rhinos, lemurs and lions are among the animals there getting their own personalised musical concerts. Here's a sample of some of the music that's being played to them. Well, Alison Ware is the harpist behind those beautiful sounds, and she joins us now. Alison, good morning to you.
6: Good morning.
5: Thank you very much for being with us. Can you tell us how you came to play mini concerts for zoo animals in Canberra?
6: Yeah, excuse me, I've got a bit of a tickle this morning. Yes, look, I've been working with the harp in healthcare for many years, and I've always enjoyed spending time with animals. And I thought, oh, I'd love to go to the zoo. We've been to the zoo for many years, and my daughter's a zookeeper there. So I'd put a proposal in there about 6 or 7 years, which they gratefully accepted. So I've been going to the zoo now every fortnight for that length of time, and it's just wonderful.
5: And Alison, what's the need for this? What do the animals get out of it?
6: Look, I think it's very much like humans. It offers a distraction, it reduces stress, it encourages a calm and a quiet environment for them. And it's really good for visitors as well. And so I find that the music I play in healthcare is very similar to what I play in the zoo. And the music is adjusted to the animals as I'm sitting there and playing.
5: And so the visitors get to appreciate it as well. What do the animals do? How do they respond?
6: Well, it's actually pretty typical. So what happens is it might take 5 or 10 minutes, and I just sit really quietly in the space. So initially it's stillness and I'm just observing. And then what I'll do is I'll start to play and I'm watching the animal very carefully. And then if they're interested, they'll come closer. Then what typically they'll do is they might eventually settle and they might sleep. And you see them relaxed, and it's really, really a beautiful thing to watch. And I think it's wonderful because it also encourages people to sit and watch the animals relaxing. So it slows them down as well. And, yeah, it's just a lovely thing to be able to do.
5: And your work is about much more than playing to zoo animals. How else do you apply the same concept?
6: Yeah, so my business is harp care. So what I do is I contract into healthcare facilities and I provide a service. I guess you could call it rest, comfort, restoration, and work mainly in palliative and end-of-life care. And I've been working across Canberra Health care facilities now for 18 years. So it's a little bit of a unique profession. But what I've done is I've accumulated skills, and I take different harps. And again, the music is adjusted to

0: what the person might need. So again, I would say most of my patients would fall asleep. They have no energy to expend. So I think we're almost prescribing music, which is actually a lovely thing to be able to do. And the harp is a fabulous instrument. It's very resonant. It's got vibration. It's got beauty. We don't often see beauty in healthcare facilities, so I think I can provide that. I can be walking through the zoo or I can be walking through the hospital and people smile when they see the harp just in anticipation of that beautiful sound. And I feel very fortunate to be able to offer this service in both places.
1: And what do you think it is about music and the harp in particular that promotes calm?
0: Look, I think, as I was saying, it's got a wide pitch range. It's quite warm. I use Celtic harps. At the zoo, I've got two or three different harps I use. And it's very interesting because with the animals, different animals like different pitches. So maybe the small primates, the monkeys, would like a higher pitch. With the rhinos, I take a bigger harp and they like the lower pitch. And yes, it's just fascinating the way music, and as I said, I think historically the harp has been seen as an instrument of healing as well. So it's beautiful to be able to bring the harp back into community and in unusual spaces. And I guess I'd say it's not performance based. So I quieten down and play. I have to be quite calm to be able to play because it's reflected in how I play. So I very much work in contemplative spaces as well.
1: It's so interesting the way you describe different groups of animals appreciating different types of your music.
0: Yes.
1: I'm curious, Alison, is there science behind this as well?
0: Yeah, look, there has been some research done. And if you look at all the research of where music is played, and can I also say it's interesting because I think with live music, it's acoustic and we can adjust it to what we see. Whereas CD is maybe a compressed sound and I can change the volume, I can change the tempo and I can change the music to what I'm observing in real time. And so I think when you look at some research of live music and that it can be adjusted, it does reduce stress. It does encourage a calm environment. It can often offer distraction. It can change the soundscape of a really busy place, whether that's a zoo or whether that's in healthcare. As I said, we're sort of prescribing music. So it's actually really wonderful to be looking at music in this way, that music really is for everybody. Most of my music, I would say, is unfamiliar because I'm adjusting it and improvising as I go.
1: Alison, it's fascinating to hear about your work. We appreciate your time this morning. Thank you so much.
0: And thank you for your interest. I appreciate that. Thank you.
1: Thank you. And that was Alison Ware. She's the harpist behind the beautiful sounds that you heard earlier. And she plays to the animals at Canberra Zoo, among other places. All right, time for all the latest in sport now with Erin Marsicko-Vetere. Erin, I'm guessing you're not someone who plays to animals, but you certainly play to us. So what's the latest?
2: That's right. Absolutely, Rhiannon. Doesn't that harp just sound beautiful? Well, we've been reflecting on the cricketing achievements this morning of the great Sir Garfield Sobers, who has died aged 89. He was born in Barbados and went on to play for the West Indies for two decades. The BBC's Nishat Ladha spoke to West Indian cricket commentator Fazir Muhammad about Sobers' legacy in the Caribbean, where he is widely regarded as the greatest cricketer who ever lived.
3: He was the first superstar of the game, not just in the Caribbean, but in the world, because his career spanned that period, 1954 to 1974, where the game was just starting to change, the introduction of one-day internationals, which came towards the end of his career. But the stature, the regard that he was held throughout the cricketing world, and indeed even beyond, he sat alongside greats like Muhammad Ali at one time at Lord's. So indeed, the mere presence of a Garfield Sobers and then Sir Garfield Sobers made such a huge difference to the image, to the appreciation and to the expectation of what West Indies cricket would be able to do beyond his playing days.
4: And some of his achievements and figures, Fazir, in international and domestic cricket are remarkable. Over 1,000 first-class wickets, more than 28,000 runs. And they are only a fraction of the records he put together.
3: Absolutely. And I think what is very important to appreciate as well is that his international career spanned 20 years. And when it ended, he had the most runs among batsmen in Test cricket. He had a phenomenal average of nearly 58. And I think his batting

0: appreciation of his batting almost suffers because of the excellence of his bowling and his fielding 109 catches. But I think more important, more than anything else, apart from all those numbers, was the way he played the game. He often said that he was not a man for records, even though his first test 100 was a world record, 365 not out. But basically, he played the game, not just with flair and that Calypso style, which is often viewed with suspicion here in the Caribbean, but also with a steely resolve. So he added style, he added substance, but a tremendous determination and Caribbean pride that certainly made him one of the greatest cricketers of all time who have ever played the game. He was...
1: That was West Indian cricket commentator Fazir Muhammad speaking to the BBC's Nishat Ladha after the death of the cricketing great Sir Garfield Sobers at the age of 89. And Rhiannon, I'll have a full sports update for you in the next half hour.
2: And we look forward to it. Erin, thanks so much. Looking at the weather across our capitals today, Brisbane a top of 22 degrees, a shower or two for you. Staying dry in Sydney, 19, the maximum there. Canberra heading for 16 with some morning frost about. Melbourne mostly sunny, 15 today. Hobart a top of 15 as well, partly cloudy. Adelaide 18, mostly sunny. Showers in Perth 18. Darwin 31 for you today with clear skies. Time for a news update.

0: Good morning, Kerry Worthington with ABC News. The US and Iran are trading more military strikes in the Middle East as the conflict continues to intensify. Ali Crew reports.
1: The US Central Command says the military is conducting another fresh round of strikes on Iran and that forces have also redirected four commercial vessels as part of its blockade of Iranian ports. Iranian media is reporting areas in the southwestern city of Ahvaz have been attacked by US missiles, while explosions have been heard in the southern port city of Sirik. In retaliation, Iran's Revolutionary Guards say they've destroyed Bahrain's main artificial intelligence centre with ballistic missiles and drones and attacked a depot of US unmanned aerial vehicles in Bahrain. The Iranian army says its navy has fired a shore-to-sea cruise missile towards a hostile US vessel in the North Indian Ocean.
0: Lao authorities have charged the owner of a distillery after a mass methanol poisoning incident in which two young Australian women died. Southeast Asia correspondent Tim Swanston reports.
2: Bianca Jones and Holly Morton Bowles, both 19, died after the incident at the Nana Backpackers Hostel in Vang Vieng in November 2024. Four other tourists died, including two Danish women, after consuming tainted drinks. In a statement, Denmark's Ministry of Foreign Affairs said Lao officials announced at a conference that charges had been filed against a distillery owner. The charges include the sale of food products harmful to health and operating an illegal business. Lao officials had previously told Australian government officials that prosecutors did not believe they had enough evidence to link the tiger alcohol consumed and the deaths of Miss Jones and Miss Morton Bowles.
0: US President Donald Trump has threatened to add smoke damages costs to tariffs on Canada as more than 800 wildfires burn across the country. Smoke is wafting south into the United States, affecting air quality in a number of cities. In a post on social media, Mr. Trump says the US is being invaded by filthy air, and he'll call Canadian Prime Minister Mark Carney to demand an explanation over his country's, quote, willful negligence. The British Labour Party has a new leader as Andy Burnham is poised to become Prime Minister on Monday. Europe correspondent Catherine Diss reports.
3: Andy Burnham, the MP for Makerfield, has been elected unopposed to the Labour leadership. The next step of the process to install him as Prime Minister takes place on Monday and is steeped in tradition. Sir Keir Starmer will deliver his final speech at Downing Street before formally handing his resignation to King Charles, who will then ask Mr. Burnham to form a government. Later in the day, Mr. Burnham will deliver his first speech as Prime Minister from Number 10, where we expect he'll give more detail about the makeup of his cabinet and details about his policy platform.
0: The Psychiatrists Union says New South Wales needs to invest more in community mental health services as the sector faces scrutiny following the alleged murder of a Sydney grandfather. The state's government is reviewing the clinical care of Coram Ash, who was discharged from a mental health hospital 8 months before allegedly killing

0: last weekend. College of Psychiatrists New South Wales branch chair Dr. Ian Corbell says chronic workforce shortages need to be addressed.
1: There are quite marked gaps in community mental health care that's available in New South Wales. Unfortunately, New South Wales has the lowest community staffing per capita in New South Wales. We have shortages of over 30% of psychologists, for example, and we spend the least in community care.
0: Live harp music has become part of the routine for some of Canberra's zoo animals, Sarah Grebe reports.
2: A unique enrichment program at Canberra's National Zoo and Aquarium is giving some of its animals the chance to experience live music. Every fortnight, harp therapist Alison Ware performs for the zoo's African animals, including the lions and endangered white rhinos. She says it doesn't take long to see how the animals are responding.
3: I'd say after 5 or 10 minutes, typically you'd see them start to settle down. Most of the animals fall asleep.
2: The sessions are designed to provide sensory enrichment with the music adapted to suit different species and their behaviour.
0: Australia's Lucas Herbert has made history, joining a group of just 5 golfers to have ever shot a round of 62 at a major tournament. Herbert stunned the field at the British Open at Royal Birkdale with birdies on 6 of his opening 9 holes to take the overall lead at the end of the second round. American Sam Burns equaled Herbert's efforts to win his own round of 62 as well. That's the latest ABC News. You can get news updates at our website abc.net.au or on the ABC Listen app.
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4: It's great to be with you here on ABC News Radio this Saturday morning. I'm Rhiannon Elston. Making news, the UK's Andy Burnham outlines his hopes for Britain as he prepares to become its next Prime Minister on Monday. More than 850 fires burn across Canada as experts say changing environmental conditions are fueling larger blazes.
6: Because forests are drying out, we're seeing larger areas burn.
4: And smoke from wildfires has prompted air quality alerts in the northeast of the US ahead of the World Cup final. But first, Andy Burnham has become the new leader of the Labour Party in the UK, paving the way for him to take over as Prime Minister on Monday. The former Manchester Mayor is set to become Britain's 7th PM in a decade. Here he is giving his first speech as Labour leader.
7: This generation of politicians, myself included, have failed to challenge a political culture and an economic model that simply doesn't work well enough for ordinary people. 4 decades of the neoliberalism that began in the 1980s have not been kind to the places that built our party.
4: Dr. Martin Farr is a senior lecturer in contemporary British history at Newcastle University in the UK. He's also a widely published author on British politics. I asked him what we learned from that speech about what sort of leader Andy Burnham intends to be.
8: Nothing we didn't know before. There's very little detail on the table. Today he became leader of the Labour Party and on Monday he'll become Prime Minister. So we have this curious 48 hours where Keir Starmer is Prime Minister but not leader of a party. And that's one of the conventions. I mean, it's all done really by convention rather than by written out rules. And Burnham has a very long track record. I mean, he's been a public figure for nearly 30 years. He's been in public office off and on during that time. So he's very well known. And that's one reason why he was not quite catapulted, but was brought out of from out of Westminster into Westminster to replace a Prime Minister, which is unique. And it's thought, his supporters think, that almost he's the only person who has the skill set, the range of ability to communicate to people, to relate to people, and to have a clear sense of direction, which he was very keen to stress today, implicitly suggesting that Starmer lacked that sense of direction. That will mean that he can be the antidote to the rise of the parties we've in the UK on the populist right and the populist left. And his success in the Makerfield by-election when he was elected to Parliament last month is, his supporters think, proof of that. It was an emphatic victory. And he converted voters who'd voted Reform UK only a month or so before, which is the right-wing populist party, back into the Labour camp. And they'll be hoping he can do something like that on a national level.
4: What do you think he'll need to do to be successful where Keir Starmer was not?
8: Well, he would need to have, it's essentially the underlying problem that every government's faced for the last 10 years is stagnant economic growth without wage inflation, without...

0: improvements in quality of life and standards of living, he will find it very hard. He will hope that he can... the Starmer government was essentially stymied from the outset by the timidity of its economic policy, that it was so cautious in its manifesto, so cautious in not wanting to frighten the electorate, in a way trying to battle the history of Labour governments as the public sees them as tax and spend governments, that it gave itself very little wriggle room. And it ended up raiding pots of money which were very politically controversial, didn't produce much revenue, and then reverse the decision. So it was almost an object lesson in how not to govern at a time of economic stagnation. So Burnham has the opportunity, by not having stood on that manifesto, to be a bit more adventurous. But then, of course, you get the complaints that we didn't vote for this. And again, one of our conventions is that you can change prime minister several times, in fact, without an election. And that may be an issue going forward if he veers that much from what the Labour government was elected on only 2 years ago.
1: Yes, Australians are very familiar with that, having done the same in our own politics over the years. Now, Andy Burnham seems very focused on domestic issues at this point in time. How do you think he'll fare on the international stage?
0: He's very much a domestic politician, you're quite right. I mean, he's given very little indication that he's interested in foreign affairs at all, actually. He's always had domestic-facing roles. Starmer was extremely comfortable, as it happens, in international affairs. He had a session with Anthony Albanese at Labour Party conference, and Albanese was an object lesson in how to retain power on the centre-left. And they got on very well, and he liked being with statesmen and women. He liked being at summits. It was cleaner. Usually, prime ministers like doing that at the end of their term because it's simpler than the domestic travails and the quagmire of local politics. But Starmer went straight into it, I think partly because he lacked the natural facility or flair or knack for being a politician, and he was much more comfortable in the realm of summitry. This will be a concern for Burnham. Most voters don't really care about foreign affairs, really. And the left behinds, as they're called, the voters that are voting for the populist parties who are feeling they've been ignored, certainly have no interest in this. So what he would have to try and do is to be domestically focused, but be aware that when you become prime minister, almost half your time is taken up with foreign affairs and defence, security and intelligence matters. There are summits all over the place. Now, he may resist that, and he may get a very important heavyweight foreign secretary to do some of that work for him, but it will still be something he needs to do. You need the PM at NATO. You need the PM at the G7, at COP. And so he can't be here all the time, and he will have to diversify, but we don't yet know much about what his foreign policy ideals are. I suspect there'll be continuity in most respects.
1: The Australian government will be looking closely to see who he picks as his defence minister. Is there any signal on that front?
0: Well, of course, your defence minister was on his way here when the last one resigned and causing complete mayhem with the plans that took place. And the current defence minister, Dan Jarvis, I've just read about half an hour ago, is tipped to be sacked. So there could be a third defence secretary in just over 2 years. So lack of continuity there. I suspect there will be a reaffirmation of AUKUS, a reaffirmation of AUKMIN, the annual meeting between UK and US, UK and Australia defence ministers. That will go ahead as normal, I suspect, because the Labour government is fully committed to Ukraine, fully committed to the special relationship with the United States and Five Eyes and so on and so on. So I don't There'll be no major changes in foreign affairs, I suspect, but he will need someone who can do much of the work for him that Starmer was happy to do himself.
1: And defence spending was an issue that Keir Starmer faced criticism over.
0: A huge issue. And every government, in fact, since the Cold War, the peace dividend, the swords into ploughs, has been cutting defence spending. And they're needing to increase it dramatically under pressure from President Trump at a time when there's very little, in fact, there's no money in the system to be able to be channeled towards it. So it requires either borrowing, tax increases, or cutting spending in other areas. And a Labour government, Labour voters, Labour members aren't often that keen on defence spending being increased. The Attlee government in 1950, for example, was broken by its need to rearm for the Korean War. So there are challenges there, but I think there's a widespread feeling that the threat from Russia and the less pronounced but perhaps more profound threat from China necessitate an increase in defence spending more than is already committed.
1: OK, we'll have to watch how that develops very closely. Wanted to ask you as well about Reform UK leader Nigel Farage's by-election race against Count Binface, which has made global headlines. The latest polls suggest Count Binface could actually be in with a chance in that by-election.
0: The trouble is, Mr. Fishfinger's standing as well, who's 6 feet of breaded cod with a Yorkshire accent, who could split the insurgent vote. So it's a very serious state of affairs. I mean, it's widely regarded as a joke. Farage gave a big speech today at CPAC GB, which is the conservative action group from the US.

0: has a UK branch now. Pauline Hanson is in attendance, and Farage was very keen to say what good work Pauline Hanson had done down under. So he's seeing himself very much as a tribune of the people, and is presenting this by-election in a quite unconstitutional way as trying to subvert the parliamentary authorities who are investigating his not declaring enormous donations, £5 million from one donor, and money which could also have been laundered. He's ignoring them, and he's going to the public saying, you decide. And it's very much, I mean, the polite would be demotic. Demagogic would be another word of placing his appeal to his voters as above those of the properly constituted parliamentary authorities and procedures.
1: And why have the major parties ignored that by-election?
0: The reason they're saying is because it's a spurious by-election. It's a stunt for Farage's ego, which is also true. But also they know that he'll win. And so for them to stand and him to win would be to embolden him, which is what he wanted and why he called the election in the first place. The great, the ludicrous situation may be that when he's re-elected, as he will be, I'm afraid the count's unlikely to succeed on this occasion, we're going to have the investigations continuing. They've been suspended for the duration of the by-election. And if they find him guilty, and there's a good chance of that, there'll be a recall petition which may result in another by-election. So there could be two Claxon by-elections, a second in the autumn, and that one will be contested by all the major parties. And I've had a few suggestions from people in the know that Boris Johnson may be interested in standing for the Conservatives.
1: Dr. Martin Farr there, he's a senior lecturer in contemporary British history at Newcastle University in the UK. He's also a widely published author on British politics. This is ABC News Radio. I'm Rhiannon Ilston. Making news this hour, the US military says it's carrying out further strikes on Iran for the seventh night in a row. Iran is retaliating with missile and drone attacks targeting US military assets in neighbouring Gulf states. Danish officials say Lao authorities have charged the owner of a distillery over a mass methanol poisoning incident in which two young Australian women died. Bianca Jones and Holly Morton Bowles, both 19, died after the incident at a hostel in Laos in late 2024. And one of the greatest cricketers of all time, Sir Garfield Sobers, has died aged 89. He played for the West Indies for two decades. Well, Danish officials say Lao authorities have charged the owner of a distillery after a mass methanol poisoning incident in which two young Australian women died. In a statement, Denmark's Ministry of Foreign Affairs said Lao officials announced charges against the distillery owner, carrying a penalty ranging from 3 months to 4 years imprisonment, as well as a fine. Earlier, the families of Bianca Jones and Holly Morton Bowles called on the Australian government to do everything they can to ensure a harsh punishment. Jessica Longbottom reports.
2: Nothing will bring their girls home. And now, another crushing blow.
3: It's heartbreaking.
4: Yep. It destroys you.
2: A backpacking rite of passage turned nightmare. 19-year-olds Bianca Jones and Holly Morton Bowles died after drinking liquor tainted with methanol at Nana Backpackers Hostel in Vang Vieng in November 2024. Four other foreign tourists also died.
5: Someone needs to pay a reasonable penalty for killing our daughters.
6: They're clearly hiding something with their so-called investigation.
2: The Australian government too is frustrated, calling in the Lao ambassador to please explain. A special envoy has also been dispatched to Laos, and Foreign Affairs Minister Penny Wong will speak with her counterpart at a meeting of ASEAN next week.
7: Do you have anything you'd like to say?
8: We expect if there's a tragedy like this that someone will be held accountable, and we expect from the Lao authorities better than this.
2: The teenagers' families calling on the government to withdraw aid to Laos and to issue a clear direction to young people not to travel there.
8: We'll have more to say in due course about this.
5: To the Laotian government, make sure that there is justice delivered to the perpetrators of the people that killed our daughters.
1: That was Mark Jones, the father of Bianca Jones, ending Jessica Longbottom's report. Organisers of the Football World Cup say they're closely monitoring the air quality in New

0: New Jersey, where the tournament's final will be played on Monday, Australian time. Several major cities in North America have been enveloped in thick smoke from hundreds of wildfires that are currently burning across Canada. Skylines in New York, Detroit, Toronto, and across New England are shrouded with smoke, and air quality alerts have been issued in more than a dozen US states. More than 850 active fires are burning across Canada. CBS reporter Asha Qureshi has the details.
1: So here's the picture right now. Chicago, along with Detroit and Minneapolis, were ranked among the 10 most polluted cities on the planet yesterday. Not compared to other American cities, but compared to everywhere. We're talking about Beijing, New Delhi, all of it. The cause is wildfire smoke drifting down from Canada. Around 3,500 fires have burned through more than 6 million acres this summer. And it's not as extreme as 2023, Canada's worst fire season on record, but combine it with a heat dome sitting over the central U.S., and you get what we're seeing today. In fact, here in Chicago, you cannot even see the skyline. Smoke has completely wiped it out. Now, hazardous air, closed beaches, indoor-only pools, and it's not just Chicago. Boston, New York, Washington, D.C., they're all under similar alerts this week. Pennsylvania actually upgraded its warning today. Scientists say this is becoming the pattern, not the exception. Longer, smokier summers as the climate warms. Now, for people here, that's meant that it's a return to something they thought they'd left behind, masking up just to go outside. Now, as for how long this lasts, forecasters say air quality should improve gradually this weekend as winds shift and push the smoke out. But we don't expect it to be over. Officials say periodic smoke episodes could continue for the next 10 days as long as fires keep burning in Canada and Minnesota.
0: That was CBS reporter Asha Qureshi with that update. Well, Professor Laura Chasmer is an associate professor in the Department of Geography and Environment at the Western University, Ontario, and she says the combination of heat and high winds is fanning the flames.
2: Fires in Canada are increasing in area, and this is caused by our changing forest environments. So what we're seeing is that with climate change, forests are getting drier and their conditions are changing. So this is causing fires to burn over much larger areas. And unfortunately, this impacts the smoke and the air quality. But smoke and air quality are also strongly influenced by wind patterns. So when you have these heat domes or we have these low-level winds, this is where we're seeing this really poor air quality.
3: And is it actually getting more common, or are we just hearing and seeing it more?
2: Yeah, so the frequency of wildfires increasing over time isn't necessarily happening, but what we are seeing is that because forests are drying out, we're seeing larger areas burned. So this is having a bigger impact on us. It's impacting the boreal forest, and it's also impacting our northern communities.
3: Yes, and I mean, we've seen some of the images as well. I mean, the smoke is sort of one of the biggest issues, isn't it? Because that's affecting a much larger area, including a lot of major cities. And is that partly why this gets so much attention, because of that impact on human health, quite aside from the fires themselves?
2: Yeah, as soon as it impacts people in cities, of course, everybody notices. But we also have to really consider, too, that we have a lot of very remote northern communities. So these communities really are only accessible using planes or boats. There's very few roads. So when those communities are impacted and have to evacuate, that can have really big impacts to those communities as well.
3: And so the big question, I guess, is whether this is caused by climate change. We know that there are more extremes that we're seeing in things like temperatures too. But there's a real chain of events here, isn't it? Because maybe that warmer weather earlier in the season means there's more vegetation to burn. And then I guess there's also an impact of less snow. Maybe just explain that connection for us.
2: Yeah, so what happens is, you know, it's just like if you, you know, put water on your driveway, as your driveway gets hotter, you know, that water evaporates. The same thing happens with forests. we're seeing this warmer atmosphere. And so the wicking power or the ability of the atmosphere to evaporate the moisture from forests is leaving them a lot drier. And this is causing, or this is basically directly related to the spread of wildfires and these big fires that we've been seeing, especially in recent years and in the last 10 years.
3: And if there is less snow because of warmer temperatures, that reduces the ability to reflect heat back into the atmosphere. Is that right?
2: Yeah, and it also extends our wildfire season. So if we have less snow and it melts earlier on in the season, that basically predisposes that environment to more evaporation over a longer period of time, which causes, even more drying. So there's a real lot of feedbacks or relationships between atmospheric warming, moisture, and wildfire.
0: And that was Professor Laura Chasmer, Associate Professor in the Department of Geography and Environment at the Western University, Ontario, speaking with the BBC's Ben Thompson.
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0: Time now for all the latest in sport, and Erin Marsicko-Vettore is with us once again. Erin, hello.
13: Good morning, Rhiannon, and thank you. We'll start with the AFL, and Adelaide has become the first team to beat Sydney at the SCG this season after a 16-point win in the wet. ABC Sports' Brett Sprigg has more.
14: The visitors led by 27 points in the second quarter, only for the home side to claw back five straight goals. The Crows held their nerve in the final quarter thanks to Isaac Rankin's performance and four goals for Darcy Fogarty, who will face match review scrutiny for a swinging arm that concussed Harry Cunningham. Chad Warner's Mark of the Year contender was a highlight for the home side, as were Tom Papley's four goals. But the Crows go back into the top four with their 12th win of the season. Brett Sprigg, ABC Sport, Sydney.
13: In the NRL, the Sydney Roosters have moved into second place after holding off a resilient Melbourne Storm side 14-6 in wet conditions at the Sydney Football Stadium. The Roosters scored 3-1, including Daniel Tupou's 195th career try in the 74th minute that sealed the win. Roosters fill-in fullback Cody Ramsay has told ABC Sport it was a gutsy performance from his side.
15: They kicked early and they didn't really go away. They fought till the end. They got unlucky down there. That was poor from us on that last try. Like, that brings it to 14-12. So it got hairy there, but the boys got it done. I'm glad. I'm glad they got it done. We fought to the end.
13: In Friday's other round 20 match, Cronulla secured a third straight win, downing Newcastle 20 points to 18 at Shark Park. The Sharks broke away to hold an 8-point lead before the Knights rallied late and almost snatched victory. The Knights scored 4-3, goal kicking proving the difference as they converted only once. Sharks 5-8 Braden Trindle has told ABC Sport his side has found consistency.
16: We knew the Knights were firing, the quality side. I think the boys backing up after last week, just keeping that consistency level. I thought the boys worked really hard and it's good to edge out a win against the Knights.
13: Overseas and Australian... Pardon me, Australian golfer Lucas Herbert leads the Open Championship after carding an 8-under-par round of 62 at Royal Birkdale. The 30-year-old came agonisingly close to becoming the first golfer to shoot 61 in a men's major, falling just short with a bogey on the 18th hole. American Bryson DeChambeau sits one shot further back in second place. Herbert's second round sees him join a group of five golfers prior to this year's tournament to have ever shot a round of 62 in a men's major.
17: It was not lost on me, the amount of history in major championships and the opportunity I had to obviously break the record, but then to tie it as well is still something that I'm really proud of.
13: The cricket world is mourning the death of one of the greatest all-rounders in history, Sir Garfield Sobers, who has died aged 89. Tim Wharton reports.
6: Born in Bridgetown, Barbados, with an extra finger on each hand, Sir Garfield Sobers hit 26 test centuries while representing the West Indies from 1954 to 1974, and he held the test record after racking up 365 runs for more than 30 years. It took countryman Brian Lara to finally eclipse his mark. Sobers was also the first player to hit six sixes in an over. Apart from his batting, Sir Garfield was also a versatile bowler, dangerous with both wrist spin and fast-medium deliveries, and he was an athletic fielder. The West Indies Cricket Federation announced his passing, saying that in the story of cricket, there are great players, there are champions, then there are those rare individuals who redefine the very meaning of greatness. And Sir Garfield was the greatest.
13: In motorsport, Alpine's Pierre Gasly has brought an early end to the second session of practice at the Belgian Grand Prix after a crash that tore off his rear wing coming out of turn 13. Mercedes teenager Kimi Antonelli finished with the fastest time of the day as he looks to extend his lead on the overall driver's standings. Australia's Oscar Piastri suffered a hydraulic problem ahead of the second practice session and finished sixth behind his McLaren teammate Lando Norris, who was second. And finally, Rhiannon at the Tour de France. With cyclist Mauro Schmidt has edged out Colombia's Harold Tejada in a photo finish to win stage 13. Four-time champion Tadej Pogacar crossed the line more than 7 minutes later, but he does still retain his lead in the general classification. The best placed of the Australians overnight was Lucas Plapp, who was 11 seconds off the pace, Rhiannon.
0: All right, Erin, thanks very much for the update. Checking the weather now across our capitals. Brisbane, a shower or two for you today, a top of 22. Sydney, staying dry, 19, your maximum. Canberra, heading for 16. It's under 2 degrees for you right now. Morning frost and fog about. Melbourne, mostly sunny today. It's 4 degrees at the moment, warming to 15. Hobart also heading for 15, a partly cloudy day there. Adelaide, 18, the maximum for you today, mostly sunny. And Perth also heading for 18 with showers on the forecast. Darwin, 31 today with clear skies. Time now for a news update.

0: Good morning, Kerry Worthington with ABC News. The US military says it's carrying out further strikes on Iran for the seventh night in a row. US Central Command says the attacks are designed to further degrade Iran's military capabilities. Iran's retaliating with missile and drone attacks targeting US military assets in neighbouring Gulf states. Donald Trump's Homeland Security Chief, Mark Wayne Mullen, has instructed election officials to check voter rolls for foreign nationals in four states, California, Pennsylvania, New Jersey and Nevada. The move comes a day after the US president repeated unsubstantiated claims of widespread voter fraud. The BBC's Sarah Smith has more.
1: The White House says that more than a quarter of a million people who are not eligible to vote have been found on registration rolls, but has not said how many of them may have actually cast a ballot. That number represents around 0.1% of the total electorate. Mark Wayne Mullen also repeated the claim that foreign powers have the ability to hack into American voting machines and alter the result, but provided no evidence that those vulnerabilities have been used to change votes. These claims could undermine confidence in the voting system before crucial midterm elections in November.
0: One Nation leader Pauline Hanson has refused to answer whether she paid for her luxury Italian holiday when she was doorstopped at a Conservative conference in London. Europe correspondent Elias Kluwer reports.
2: Pauline Hanson has rubbed shoulders with British Conservatives at a swanky gala dinner which is being held for the Conservative Political Action Conference in London. Senator Hanson is due to speak on a panel on Saturday morning UK time, which will be her final engagement on a two-week visit to Britain, which also included an Italian holiday at a luxury resort in southern Italy, where she was photographed with billionaire mining magnate Jenna Reinhart. When approached by the ABC, the senator refused to answer questions over who paid for the Italian sojourn.
3: Could I just ask, did you pay for your holiday to Italy?
4: I'm going into...
2: Pauline Hanson has also been criticised for meeting with far-right anti-Islam campaigner Tommy Robinson.
0: A man is due to appear in court today, charged over a dramatic 2.5-hour siege in Melbourne's inner west. Yvette Gray reports.
5: The drama unfolded when police were called to reports of a man armed with weapons shouting at people from a balcony of an abandoned building in Barclay Street, Footscray, shortly after one yesterday afternoon. A nearby school went into lockdown as police attempted to negotiate with the man. At one point, police allege he shot ball bearings towards officers, causing damage to windows. Police ended up using a taser to arrest the 44-year-old man. Edged weapons, a slingshot and imitation firearms were allegedly seized. The man has since been charged with 14 offences, including reckless conduct endangering serious injury.
0: A woman's been arrested and charged overnight over a stabbing in Sydney's inner west. Digme Worthmuller has more.
6: Emergency services were called to a unit in Strathfield South just before midnight following reports of a stabbing. On arrival, paramedics found a 33-year-old man inside suffering from a stab wound. He was treated at the scene before being taken to hospital in a stable condition. Officers later arrested a 30-year-old woman and charged her with reckless wounding and assault, occasioning actual bodily harm. She was refused bail and will appear in court later today.
0: More than two dozen employees of South Australia's Child Protection Department were stood down in the first 8 months of the last financial year, according to documents obtained under Freedom of Information laws. Peter Doherty has more.
7: Files from the Child Protection Agency obtained by the state opposition showed 27 staff were stood down between July 2025 and February this year. The government told ABC News 9 of the employees were frontline workers. The documents also revealed 12 investigations from the Child Abuse Report Line into staff who provided care were still open at the end of February, and two workers were dismissed for misconduct during the period. The government says another two were terminated for losing a Working with Children accreditation or driver's licence.
0: SA Child Protection Minister Alice Rawls says child safety is a top priority. Victorian runner Seth O'Donnell says he can't wait to test himself against a world-class field at the Commonwealth Games. The event starts next week in Glasgow, with Australia sending an 86-strong athletics team. O'Donnell is the 2025 Australian champion in the 5,000 metres and says it'll be an honour to make his Commonwealth debut in the event.
8: I think it's an enormous opportunity to represent my country and to continue to develop skills to compete at a world-class level. And I think the Commonwealth Games is an exceptional event in developing those.
0: That's the latest ABC News.
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9: great to have your company here on ABC News Radio this Saturday, the 18th of July. I'm Rhiannon Elston. Making news, infrastructure sites have been hit as the US and Iran exchange strikes for the seventh night in a row. Lao authorities charged distillery owners over a fatal methanol poisoning after families of the victims called for tougher action. And the cricketing world remembers a legend.
4: That was the right distance. He's hit that out of the ground.
9: Sir Garfield Sobers has died at the age of 89. China is firing back at US President Donald Trump's claims that it interfered in the 2020 US election. Beijing has rejected the meddling allegation, saying they have no factual ground. In a primetime address, the US president accused China of accessing hundreds of millions of US voter files, but none of the newly declassified documents he pointed to seemed to back up those claims. President Trump also used the speech to again call on Congress to pass an elections bill that critics warn could cause major disruptions to voters during the midterms.
10: China engaged in other election-related activities to undermine my first administration and our 2020 campaign. They did not want, and they just didn't want it. They fought like hell not to have it Donald Trump to win. The Chinese government's strategy against the United States was focused on undermining domestic confidence in the U.S. president.
9: So those were some of U.S. President Donald Trump's claims yesterday. Well, the U.S. Homeland Security Secretary Mark Wayne Mullen has echoed many of the president's claims and issued this threat.
11: If you are an illegal or you're voting illegally, we will hunt you down, we will find you, and we will prosecute you. The American people must have confidence in our elections. Election security is not a partisan issue, and Homeland Security, we're here to support everybody.
9: Paul Rosenzweig is a former U.S. Homeland Security Deputy Assistant. He explains what he makes of the timing of Mr. Trump's address.
12: I think it's pretty transparently an effort to either preview adverse federal action against the elections in the upcoming election or to diminish confidence in the elections themselves. The timing is suspect. The president has been president for a year and a half now, and his DOJ has brought no cases alleging actual election interference. More to the point, I think, the president has taken steps to diminish the ability to combat foreign interference in American elections. He disbanded the Election Assistance Commission. He defunded the State Department's foreign disinformation efforts. He has essentially eviscerated the Cybersecurity and Information Security Agency that works on the cybersecurity of elections. So I think it's pretty transparent that the timing is to provide an excuse for a loss that he sees coming, and perhaps more ominously, to set up a reaction to alleged misconduct if he does lose.
13: Yeah, and to that point, you know, of the disbanding of election security infrastructure, I mean, even if the president had concerns over election interference, I mean, could he even remedy that right now, given the state of, national security and, as you say, the dismantling that's gone on under the second term?
12: It would be very, very hard to revive those capabilities in the 4 months that are left. Those are mostly based upon relationships, cooperative agreements that are years in the making. It takes just 3 days to destroy what it takes 3 years to build, essentially. And that's true of much of what the president has done, both in the election area and, frankly, in other areas as well.
13: You actually wrote way back in 2019, ahead of the 2020 elections, that Donald Trump was not doing enough back then to prevent foreign intervention in elections. And I think the concerns at the time were, of course, over Russian interference. Why have the Trump administration been so consistently skeptical of efforts to bolster election security?
12: Well, that's a really good question. And it requires me to try and get into Donald Trump's mind. But I think that the fundamental answer, at least as far as I can see, is a skepticism about the American people and their ability to do the, quote, right thing. It's a fear that they will lose, and it's a fear that arguments about election interference will redound to their harm. They'll be far more likely to show, as in the 2020 election, Russian interference in the elections. And indeed, the intelligence documents that were released just yesterday showed far more Russian activity than they did Chinese activity, even into the 2024 election, which Donald Trump actually won.
13: When we're framing this as looking ahead to the midterms and the timing, as we talked about, of all of this, how much impact do you think this speech is going to have had on not just general American voters, but also moderate Republican voters? How do you think they will have received this?
12: I mean, I think there's two ways to look at the impact of this speech. The first is, candidly, it struck me as a bit of a speech of despair. The president thinks he's going to lose the midterm elections. All of the polls suggest that he will. And this is setting up an excuse for that loss that is something other than a dislike of his policies and his presidency, which he can't accept. So one way of looking at it is a kind of message of despair. And I think that that will actually have the impact of driving down the turnout for his base. I mean, if your leader tells you that everything's screwed up, the system is broken, and we can't fix it, you would say, why should I show up and vote? So I think that that's one way of looking at it. The other way of looking at it, the much more ominous way of looking at it, is that it's also setting up a narrative for federal intervention in the election, for military agents to seize ballot boxes or ICE agents to be deployed to polling places, presumably only in Democratic cities rather than in Republican rural areas, in an effort to prevent the loss that he sees is coming. Those are the two options I see.
9: And that was Paul Rosenzweig, former U.S. Homeland Security Deputy Assistant, speaking with CNN's Christina McFarlane. Returning home again now, and Telstra has admitted that last week's national outage could have been prevented and that the telco failed to act on warnings about critical software updates. The shutdown saw hundreds of Australians unable to call emergency services, brought many train services to a standstill and shut down payment systems. The admission came as Telstra bosses were grilled at a Senate inquiry on 000 outages in Canberra yesterday. Rachel Hayter has been following the proceedings.
14: Telstra made a big admission at this inquiry that last week's massive network outage, which stopped more than 600 people from contacting emergency services, could have been prevented. Telstra's bosses, Chief Executive Vicky Brady, as well as group owner End-to-End Service Performance and Resilience, Gerard Tracy, and four of the telco's other executives fronted this Senate inquiry, which is being chaired by Greens Senator Sarah Hanson-Young. And we learned more about this outage, which started at 3:30 in the morning last Wednesday, by maintenance work on a server. And when that server was restarted after the works, its clocks turned back 20 years to the year 2006.

turned back 20 years to the year 2006. The inquiry heard that Telstra believes that happened because of a design change that had been made to the equipment to fix an earlier fault, but that change was not documented, which meant that the technician didn't know that when the server was turned back on, the server would turn its clocks back 2 decades. And over the next few hours, that incorrect date rippled slowly across the network, which caused authentication certificates for software in other servers to become invalid. The inquiry also heard that in 2020, 2022, and

0: authentication certificates for software in other servers to become invalid. The inquiry also heard that in 2020, 2022, and in January this year, Telstra received warnings from the software manufacturer that Telstra needed to run updates, but it failed to do so. Chair Senator Sarah Hanson-Young was strident in her questioning, suggesting that Telstra was retrofitting its technology. Here is Telstra Chief Executive Vicky Brady.
1: It's unacceptable that we had an outage that resulted from, well, it could have been avoided, we believe, if we had either done the software update or we had documented the design change and that had been taken into account.
2: What about if you had replaced the piece of equipment?
1: Well,
2: spent the $30,000. Would the problem have happened if you had spent the $30,000?
1: That will be part of the investigation, Chair, because...
2: Well, I'll ask Mr. Tracy. If this was a new server, would this have occurred?
3: That'll have to be part of the investigation.
2: What do you think would happen?
3: A newer piece of hardware, operating in the same design that we intended to, the issue wouldn't have happened.
0: Chief Executive Vicky Brady ruled out automatic blanket compensation for this outage, saying most payouts will probably come as bill credit instead of cash payments because she says that's the fastest way to process the compensation. But so far there's no figures or clear timelines. We also heard more about Telstra's internal investigation into this outage. It's being run by their chief risk officer and they've appointed the consulting firm Technology Audit Partners to help. That internal investigation is happening alongside a separate external probe by the industry regulator, the Australian Communications and Media Authority, who we also heard from in the inquiry just before it adjourned. ACMA has not ruled out pursuing civil penalties on Telstra.
4: Rachel Hayter speaking with Samantha Donovan there. This is ABC News Radio. I'm Rhiannon Elston. Making news, Andy Burnham says he's ready to lead the British Labour Party in his first speech as its leader. He'll be sworn in as the UK's seventh Prime Minister in less than 10 years on Monday. US President Donald Trump has threatened to add smoke damage costs to tariffs on Canada as more than 800 wildfires burn across the country. Smoke is wafting south into the United States, affecting air quality in a number of cities. And ABC children's program Play School marks its 60th anniversary today. The show has helped generations of Australian children learn through play.

0: New research released by the National Centre for Action on Child Sexual Abuse claims the family court is not properly set up to make decisions in cases that involve allegations of family violence or child sexual abuse. And the ABC has discovered a case where a father accused of abuse was awarded full custody of his children, only to hand them back to their mother a year later and declare the court had got it wrong. Adelaide Miller has this report.
1: Losing custody of your own children is a horrible feeling, and when Rebecca received a family court judgment ordering her to hand over her two young children to their father, she nearly collapsed from the shock.
2: I couldn't actually process it. I had my youngest with me. I was in shock. I was literally driving around law firms going, help. I need help. I need a lawyer.
1: Rebecca, which is not her real name, alleges her ex-husband raped her and had been sexually inappropriate with their son, leading to her seeking full custody of the children aged 4 and 7. Despite that, after years in the family courts and costing hundreds of thousands of dollars, her ex-husband, who we'll call John, was given full custody. John denied the allegations against him, and the court found there was no evidence of abuse. But in an extraordinary turn of events, just 10 months later, John returned the children to their mother, arguing the judge's decision was not in the children's best interests. He says he never wanted full custody and his legal team did not adequately represent him.
3: When I saw the judgment, all I knew was that's not right for her. There were two things I really cried for. One is joy that I can see the children, but there was no happiness at the same time that the kids are taken away just like that.
1: New research released

0: in conjunction with the National Centre for Action on Child Sexual Abuse, has found the family court is not set up to make findings in cases that involve allegations of child sexual abuse or family violence. The research was led by Dr. Morag McSween.
1: It was never intended to be a specialist family violence court. It was never intended to be a child abuse court, let alone a child sexual abuse court.
0: Dr. McSween cited earlier research by adjunct Professor Lawrence Maloney that found family court judges believed child sexual abuse had occurred in just 14% of cases, with the remainder found to be either a false allegation or a mistaken belief.
1: That's the reverse of what the evidence tells us. Our view is, from having done the research, if they had access to and engaged with the realities of child sexual abuse, their view on balance of probabilities is likely to change.
0: In Rebecca's case, her affidavit included evidence from psychologists, counsellors and child protective services concerned about domestic violence and the impact of abruptly removing children from their primary attachment. But large parts of her evidence were denied by the judge on the grounds it was, quote, irrelevant, scandalous and vexatious. He also criticised her manner in court, something Dr. McSween says is not uncommon for victims of abuse.
1: The smooth, calm, assertive, confident perpetrator is, on the face of it, easier to believe than the highly traumatised, vulnerable mother or child. All of us who work with people with lived and living experience of complex trauma, we don't think smooth narration means truth and fragmented narration means lies.
0: Dr. McSween is calling on the family court to improve its understanding of perpetrator tactics, grooming and the dynamics of child sexual abuse. While Rebecca is back with her children now, she says the impact on their well-being has been devastating.
2: The children thought I was either dead or that I'd abandoned them. Just out of the blue, sometimes they'll say to me, "Mummy, why didn't you come to my birthday party like I told Daddy to invite you?"
0: A spokesperson for the Federal Circuit and Family Court told the ABC extensive reforms have been implemented to strengthen trauma-informed practice and improve the identification and management of risk.
3: That report from Adelaide Miller. And if you are in an abusive situation or know someone who is, you can call 1-800-RESPECT. That's 1-800-737-732. If it's an emergency, call 000.
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3: Well, one of the greatest cricketers of all time, Sir Garfield Sobers, has died aged 89. Born in Barbados, the renowned all-rounder played for the West Indies for two decades, between 1954 and 1974. He was an aggressive top-order batter, a versatile bowler and an athletic fielder. And in 1968, the former West Indian captain became the first player to hit six sixes in an over. The BBC's Richard Hamilton looks back at his life.
10: Who's the greatest cricketer on earth or Mars? Anyone can tell you it's the great Sir Garfield Sobers, this handsome Barbadian.
11: Garfield Sobers was born in Bridgetown, Barbados in 1936 with an extra finger on each hand. These were surgically removed at birth. In 1953, when he was just 16, Gary Sobers made his debut for Barbados and his test debut for the West Indies the following year. He was originally picked as a bowler, but was soon promoted up the batting order. In 1958, he scored his first test century against Pakistan, going on to make 365 not out, setting a record for the highest individual score. Sobers was made captain of the West Indies in 1965, a role which he held for 7 years. In total, he played 93 tests, scoring more than 8,000 runs and taking more than 230 wickets. He has the fifth highest batting average in Test cricket. But he was also a remarkably versatile bowler, being able to deliver two styles of spin, as well as being an opening fast bowler. In 1966, he was so successful in the series against England that he became known as King Cricket.
6: That was the right distance. He's hit that out of the ground.
11: 2 years later, he became the first cricketer to score six sixes in an over, playing for Nottinghamshire against Glamorgan.
6: And he's done it! He's done it! And my goodness, it's gone way down to Swansea.
11: In 1972, in an unofficial test match between Australia and the World 11 in Melbourne, Sober scored 254, an innings which was described by the great Australian batsman Don Bradman as probably the greatest exhibition of batting ever seen in Australia. In 1975, after he retired, Sobers was knighted by Queen Elizabeth II for services to cricket. He was also made a national hero of Barbados. In the year 2000, Wisden, known as the Bible of Cricket, named Gary Sobers as one of its five cricketers of the century.
3: That was the BBC's Richard Hamilton with that report. Well, we'll stay with sport for a moment because Erin Marsicko-Vettere is with us once again. Erin, hello to you.
7: Good morning, Rhiannon. We'll begin with the NRL, and the Sydney Roosters and Cronulla Sharks have maintained their positions inside the league's top four with hard-fought victories on Friday night. Andrew Moore has all the details.
9: Wet weather was definitely a factor. First of all, at Shark Park, Newcastle scored 4-3, but Kalyn Ponga had an off day with the boot, and as a result, Cronulla held on to win 20-18. Fullback William Kennedy starred for the Sharks, while at the Sydney Football Stadium, a crowd of over 16,000 saw the Roosters defeat a gallant Melbourne side 14-6, scoring in the end 3-1, including the match winner from Daniel Tupou, his career 195th try. Andrew Moore, ABC Sport, Sydney.
7: In the AFL, Adelaide has stunned Sydney by 16 points in wet conditions at the SCG to win 10-11-71 to 13-9-87. Darcy Fogarty booted four goals, including three in the final term. Swans coach Dean Cox admitted after the game his side must find a way to handle the big moments in games better.
12: We've got work to do. As simple as I can be with that. You know, everyone, all of us have it, have to do it. And we need to do it pretty quickly. So we under no illusion that it's an area we need to work on. We'll get to work on that.
7: The victory is the 12th of the season for the Crows and moves them back into the top four. Crows midfielder James Peatling telling ABC Sport the rain at the SCG made things tough.
13: I think we were getting our hands on the footy in the contest, but I think we adapted to the conditions probably a bit quicker than them in the first, and then it probably flipped in the second. We probably overused the ball a bit, and they probably played the conditions a bit better, and then, yeah, we got it back on our terms late.
7: Overseas, and Australia's Lucas Herbert has made history, joining a group of just five golfers to have ever shot a round of 62 at a major tournament. Herbert stunned the field at the British Open at Royal Birkdale with birdies on six of his opening nine holes to take the overall lead at the end of the second round. American Sam Burns equaled Herbert's efforts with his own round of 62 as well. Herbert's efforts fell just short of the all-time record of 61 after he bogeyed the 18th hole.
14: I'm absolutely disappointed and at the same time so proud of today and very, very proud to put my name on that list of guys that have shot 62 in a major championship. So it's kind of holding two emotions there at the same time. It's a tricky one, and I'm sure once the dust settles I'll be able to sort of decompress it a little bit. But, you know, yeah, right now I've sort of got both going on. It's probably a good problem to have too, to be disappointed you shot 62.
7: Formula One World Championship leader Kimi Antonelli has topped the timesheets in practice at the Belgian Grand Prix. The 19-year-old clocked the best time of 1 minute 45.944 seconds in practice two, under 0.2 seconds faster than McLaren's reigning world champion Lando Norris. Norris was on pole position at Spa last year, but this time will have a 10-place grid penalty added to wherever he qualifies today, after needing to replace the power unit in his car for the fourth time this season, with rules only allowing for three changes. Rhiannon, that is the latest in sport. I'll have more for you in the next half hour.
3: Erin, thanks very much for the update. Let's check the weather now across our capitals. In Brisbane today, 22, your maximum, a shower or two expected. Sydney heading for 19, a partly cloudy day for you today. Canberra, it's just 2 degrees at the moment, heading for 16 with some morning frost and fog about. Melbourne, mostly sunny, your maximum today is 15. Hobart also heading for 15, a partly cloudy day for you. Adelaide, it's 7 degrees at the moment, heading for 18, mostly sunny. In Perth, possible shower heading your way, a top of 18 degrees today. And in Darwin, 31 your maximum, it's 19 degrees at the moment, a sunny day to come. Well, that's all from me for today. Brendan Arrow will be with you shortly to take you through the next couple of hours, and we're also standing by to take you live to Sydney shortly, where the Prime Minister is expected to give an update. We will bring you that as it happens. Right now, though, it's time for a news update.

0: Good morning, Kerry Worthington with ABC News. Health officials in Gaza say an Israeli airstrike on a funeral procession has left at least 8 people dead and 22 wounded. The Israeli military says it was targeting a terrorist cell belonging to the Palestinian Islamic Jihad militant group in the Nusayrat refugee camp. Health officials say 3 other people were also killed by Israeli fire in northern Gaza, Gaza City and Khan Yunis. The US military is carrying out further attacks in Iran, targeting bridges and other infrastructure. US Central Command says the strikes are designed to erode Iran's military capabilities. Iran's army says the Navy's fired a cruise missile at American forces and 2 oil tankers have exploded and caught fire after passing through a mined route in the south of the Strait of Hormuz. This Iranian man describes a bridge collapsing after a US strike.
1: Look, this is Gairweh Bridge. It's split in 2 and collapsed. The first missile hit the middle of the truck, a tanker truck. The truck was carrying gasoline. The driver's been killed. Oh, my God. The Gairweh Bridge has been destroyed. Gairweh Bridge, completely destroyed.
0: Authorities in Laos have charged the owner of a distillery over a mass methanol poisoning which killed 2 Australian teenagers in 2024. Southeast Asia correspondent Tim Swanston reports.
2: These charges were outlined in a press conference held in the Laos capital of Vientiane on Friday afternoon. International media was denied entry to this press conference. Australian officials as well as Danish officials did attend, and officials from Denmark's Ministry of Foreign Affairs have confirmed that Laos authorities have filed charges against a distillery owner. Bianca Jones and Holly Morten Bowles, along with 4 other tourists, including 2 Danish women, died after consuming tainted drinks. The 2 young Australian women were staying at a backpackers in Vang Vieng.
0: US President Donald Trump says the US is being invaded by filthy air as he threatens Canada with tariffs over wildfires burning there. The BBC's Daniel Bush reports.
3: Smoke has drifted towards Detroit, Chicago, Washington and New York, leading to a political row between the US and Canada. President Trump said the US was being invaded by filthy, polluted air. He accused Canada of willful negligence because of what he said was a failure to engage in basic forest management. Trump threatened to increase tariffs on Canada to cover the cost of the damage, but it's unclear if he has the authority to do so. The Premier of Ontario, Doug Ford, responded by saying that Canada had helped the U.S. manage wildfires in America in the past, and he suggested the Trump administration could assist the Canadian response this time.
0: One Nation leader Pauline Hanson has appeared at a private gala in London, but the media have been locked out. Here's Elias Kluwer in London.
4: Pauline Hanson is listed as a speaker at a swanky gala at the UK's Conservative Political Action Conference, but the media has been barred from entering the event. Senator Hanson is also expected to speak on a panel event on Saturday morning UK time, which will be her last engagement on her 2-week visit to the United Kingdom. The visit, described by the senator as a fact-finding mission, has drawn controversy after she met with far-right anti-Islam campaigner Stephen Yaxley Lennon, who goes by the name Tommy Robinson. The One Nation leader is also facing questions over who paid for her Italian holiday, where she was photographed at a luxury resort with her billionaire backer, Gina Reinhart.
0: 3 men will face court today charged over the abduction of 2 children in the New South Wales Hunter region. Police say 4 men forced their way into a Muswellbrook home last month where a male occupant was assaulted. 2 children aged 7 and 4 were also allegedly taken from the home before being found nearby. A 36-year-old man was arrested and further investigations led police to arrest another 3 men. Australia's longest-running children's program, Play School, marks 60 years since its first TV broadcast. Sam Wilkinson has more.
5: It's the most recognisable theme on Australian television. For 60 years, dozens of presenters have taught children things like the alphabet, numbers and what is through the window today. Current presenter Matt Backer has told News Radio the program found a very successful formula.
6: Schooling through play, that's all it is. And so the education principles are sort of hidden under this beautiful layer of make-believe and wonder with that slight Aussie humour.
5: Play School has been celebrating its anniversary with a new series on ABC iView, as well as a nationwide competition to design a new toy.
0: And that's the latest ABC News.
7: You're listening to ABC News Radio. Good morning, I'm Brendan Arrow, coming to you from Gadigal Land. Thank you very much to Rhiannon Nelson and Breakfast Team for taking us through the last few hours. Still to come on your All News Network, Lao authorities charge distillery owners over a fatal methanol poisoning after families of the victims called for tougher action.
8: Someone needs to pay a reasonable penalty for killing our daughters.
7: More than 100 million people impacted by haze and smoke from Canadian wildfires. And as we heard in the news, there's a bear in there. Play School celebrates 60 years. Rain in Brisbane, a possible shower in Perth, fine in the other capitals. And just to let you know, we are standing by to take you live to the Prime Minister, Anthony Albanese. He is going to be joined by the Minister for Home Affairs, Tony Burke, as well as the Minister for Multicultural Affairs, Dr. Anne Ali, and the Special Envoy to Combat Islamophobia. He is due to speak shortly from Sydney. We will take you to that press conference when it begins. In the meantime, Danish officials say Lao authorities have charged the owner of a distillery after a mass methanol poisoning incident which killed two young Australian women. 19-year-olds Bianca Jones and Holly Morton Bowles died after the incident at the Nana Backpackers Hostel in November 2024. Southeast Asia correspondent Tim Swanston reports.
2: These charges were outlined in a press conference held in the Laos capital of Vientiane on Friday afternoon. International media was denied entry to this press conference. Australian officials as well as Danish officials did attend this press conference, and officials from Denmark's Ministry of Foreign Affairs have confirmed that Laos authorities have filed charges against a distillery owner. Bianca Jones and Holly Morton Bowles, along with four other tourists, including two Danish women, died after consuming tainted drinks. The two young Australian women were staying at a backpackers in Vang Vieng. Lao officials had recently told Australian government officials that their prosecutors did not believe they had enough evidence to link the tiger alcohol consumed and the deaths of Miss Jones and Miss Morton Bowles. The charges laid, according to Danish officials present at the press conference, include the sale of food products harmful to health and operating an illegal business. Denmark's Ministry of Foreign Affairs said the charges carry a penalty ranging from 3 months to 4 years imprisonment, as well as a fine. They added that the case will formally remain open for 15 years, meaning that more serious charges carrying higher penalties, such as negligent manslaughter, may still be brought if sufficient evidence can be established. On Friday, before charges were formally announced, the parents of the young women expressed their outrage over what they said was the inadequacy of the charges and possible sentences.
9: It's heartbreaking.
10: Yep. It destroys you.
8: Someone needs to pay a reasonable penalty for killing our daughters.
11: They're clearly hiding something with their so-called investigation.
2: On Friday, the Australian government called in the Lao ambassador in Canberra over the matter. In a statement, Foreign Minister Penny Wong said a special envoy was sent to convey the Australian government's objections and reinforce the Australian government's expectations for an investigation that delivers justice for Holly, Bianca.
7: And we're going to leave that report there. That was the Southeast Asia correspondent Tim Swanston. We're now going to take you to the Prime Minister, Anthony Albanese.
12: And the special envoy to combat Islamophobia, Aftab Malik. And today we're releasing our response to the Islamophobia Envoy's report to our government. So we'll do that. Then I'll do a separate thing on the fuel report that we do every week. And take questions on the report first and then second. So effectively two press conferences this morning.

0: part of our productivity agenda. Can I begin by saying that Islamophobia has no place in Australia. Every Australian deserves to be safe, respected and at home in our country. And what we have seen is a rise in Islamophobic attacks and abuse directed at Muslim Australians. Hate directed at one community hurts us all, because our diversity is one of Australia's great strengths. And we won't, as a nation, let hatred divide us. It's clear that we need to do more. And our special envoy, I want to thank Aftab Malik for the work that he's done, setting out further steps that we can take. We're already progressing recommendations while continuing work on the remaining ones. This is about practical action to keep communities safe and strengthen our social cohesion. And based on the envoy's four guiding principles, firstly, education and awareness. Secondly, protection and support. Thirdly, building social cohesion. And then fourthly, accountability and responsibility. It builds on the work we've already done, including funding security at places of worship, strengthening hate crime laws, and banning extremist hate groups. Governments have a responsibility to build a stronger Australia, but all of us can play a role in that as well. And every Australian has the right to be proud of who they are and what they believe, to be able to practice their faith, whatever it is, in peace and security and with respect. And certainly every Muslim Australian has the right to feel safe, valued and respected for the contribution that they make to our great nation, Australia. I want to thank Aftab for the work that he has done and the ongoing work that he'll continue to do as we go forward on these issues. I'll ask Aftab to make some comments and then the ministers, and then they're all happy to take a few questions.
1: Aftab Malik, the Special Envoy to Combat Islamophobia.
2: Thank you, Prime Minister. About 10 months ago, I presented the Australian government with a national response to Islamophobia, a report containing 54 recommendations shaped by evidence, expert advice and the lived experience of Muslim Australians. Today, the government has responded. For Muslim Australians who continue to experience Islamophobia in their daily lives, this has been a long wait. The government's response contains important commitments. I welcome these measures that include addressing Islamophobia in schools and universities, the recognition of the March the 15th Christchurch terrorist attack, increased support for the safety of Muslim institutions, and steps to improve the reporting of hate. I also acknowledge the critical support for Muslim women, especially in mental health, the establishment of an Australian Muslim Affairs Institute, and grants to improve understanding of Muslim history. These measures matter. They are important. They demonstrate that the government recognizes Islamophobia as a real and serious problem that warrants a national response. But this is just the start of the journey. To tackle Islamophobia at its roots, we must address the challenging questions. These include stronger and more consistent legal protections for Muslim Australians, further national examination of Islamophobia, and action that addresses its social, institutional, and structural causes. I understand that government must balance competing priorities, work across portfolios, and navigate complex legal and policy questions. But Muslim Australians should not be expected to bear the cost of that complexity indefinitely. They are entitled to the same safety, dignity and protection as every other Australian. My report remains my independent advice to the government and the benchmark against which progress should be measured. Where the government has acted, I will support that progress. Where recommendations remain outstanding, I will continue to advocate for them. That the Prime Minister established this office is important. It remains the only one of its kind in the world. A government response is important. What matters is the difference it makes in people's lives. Today is not the conclusion of this process. It marks the beginning of the most important phase, translating commitments into meaningful action and continuing work in areas where agreement has not yet been reached. Lasting change requires the government and Muslim communities to remain engaged, build trust, deepen understanding, and work towards common ground. I thank the Prime Minister, the ministers, and all those who have contributed to this process. While important work remains, I look forward to continuing our constructive engagement with the government, Muslim communities, and other stakeholders to advance the recommendations and help build a safer, more inclusive Australia for all. Thank you very much.
1: That is Aftab Malik, the Special Envoy to Combat Islamophobia. We're now hearing from Dr. Anne Ali, the Multicultural Affairs Minister.
3: Australia isn't new. Muslim Australians of my generation will tell you that we've lived with it for most of our lives. But for the first time in my life, there is a government that is talking about it. There is a government that's recognised it, and there is a government that's doing something about it. This response that we are presenting here today is more than just about policy. It's a response about people. It's a response that says that Islamophobia is not just a religious issue, it's an Australian issue. It's an issue that goes against Australian values, our values of fairness, our values of equality, our values of a fair go. The 35 recommendations that we are responding to in this report go right across government, particularly in places like educational institutions, universities and schools, but right across through to recognising the significant impact that Islamophobia has on Muslim women and on their mental health. I'm really pleased that we were able to work very closely with AFTAB and his office, and I do want to thank the Special Envoy and his office for the collaborative way in which he has worked with us and approached this, to come up with a set of responses, 35 responses, that go to addressing some of the most significant manifestations of Islamophobia. But the thing I'm most pleased about is that for the very first time in the history of this country, we have a government that is willing to recognise that Islamophobia exists, that it is dangerously close to becoming normalised, and that it has traumatising, detrimental and long-lasting effects on a significant number of Australians. I think that's something that all Australians can recognise as a significant move in how this government deals with and promotes the social cohesion for all Australians. So once again, just a huge thank you to AFTAB and everybody involved in where we've come to this date. Thank you also to the Prime Minister for his championing of this process as well.
1: That's the Minister for Multicultural Affairs, Dr. Anne Ali.
4: Thanks, Prime Minister.
1: And now we hear from the Minister for Home Affairs, Tony Burke.
4: For the extraordinary work, AFTAB has been a very thoughtful leader in this role. One of the most important parts of today is the simple statement and concept by a government of Australia that Islamophobia is real, it is debilitating, and it is wrong. And with my particular responsibilities for social cohesion and my particular responsibilities for national security, we've heard many times both the Prime Minister and the heads of agencies say we need to turn the temperature down. When Australians start to turn on each other, every risk goes up. And effectively, the risk to the Muslim community of Islamophobia is real as well. We've seen the stories that get reported, whether it's the bomb threats against a school, whether it's an imam in Victoria dragged out of his car and beaten, whether it's a threat made directly to worshippers at a mosque in Queensland. But we also have so many examples that we don't necessarily see. The person having to change their name on a job application because they're worried about how they'll be viewed.

0: a woman deciding whether or not she feels safe on public transport because she chooses to wear a hijab. These tiny decisions that happen are debilitating for the individuals involved. And so part of the statement today from the government is not simply aimed at the stories that make the news, but those that don't, that affect whether or not someone feels safe, as safe to go about their daily lives as the rest of us do. I also, and so as part of the response, there's also work being done by the Australian Federal Police, because Islamophobia continues to be chronically underreported, and people wonder, will anyone do anything? Today's statement makes clear the strength of the view of the government that, as with any other form of bigotry, Islamophobia remains unacceptable. The final thing I should say, which touches on this but touches on broader issues, I never thought when I entered Parliament that in my political lifetime anyone who'd been elected to Parliament would be calling for white Australia. I thought we're in a country where everybody just accepted that we had moved on and we were better because we'd moved on. Part of saying you love Australia is to love Australia for who we are, not some perverted concept of a country where we would turn on each other, where Australians would basically lose capacity for kindness towards each other. We are a good country with a really simple covenant that the Prime Minister has spoken about so many times. You leave any hatreds at the door, but other than that, we want you for who you are and we build a country together. You'll never find an orchestra that performs where every instrument's the same. But with that diversity, you get harmony and you get strength and you get opportunities in Australia where we build a nation like no other. Those who hate Australia shouldn't pretend they love Australia. And we need to be honest and proud of the nation that we are, where people have come from all around the world and joined with the First Nations who've had a history here that dates back to the first sunrise, and we build the best country in the world together.
1: And that is the Minister for Home Affairs, Tony Burke. We also heard from the Minister for Multicultural Affairs, Dr. Anne Ali, as well as the Special Envoy to Combat Islamophobia, Aftab Malik. They joined the Prime Minister, Anthony Albanese, in announcing the government's response to the Special Envoy to Combat Islamophobia's report, a national response into Islamophobia.
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1: Let's head to news overseas. Canada is used to wildfires, but in recent years they've become more frequent and they're lasting longer. Right now, more than 850 are burning across the country. It's led to Canada's biggest city, Toronto, and some other cities, including over the US border like Detroit, recording some of the world's worst air quality readings.
4: We begin tonight here with the breaking news. Growing concern at this hour over air quality, dangerous smoke from Canadian wildfires filling the skies across the U.S.
1: People in many areas are being advised to stay indoors. The BBC's Nadine Youssef is in Toronto and describes what the smoke is like there.
5: It's thick and it's hard to escape. We've been blanketed by smoke over the last 2 days and it distinctly smells of campfire outside. You can smell it immediately when you go outside. It's even seeped through the buildings. I live in an apartment complex in downtown Toronto and even the hallways here smell like smoke. So really hard to escape. Most people are staying home if they can. And we know that the smoke is traveling south in the U.S. where, you know, the final of the FIFA World Cup game on Sunday is set to be held. And so there are concerns that it might affect the World Cup final. Right now, we're not, you know, hearing of any impacts to scheduling, but, you know, certainly there are concerns that the smoke will continue to linger throughout the weekend. In general, there are about 800 wildfires or so building across Canada right now, and many of them are burning out of control in Northern Ontario, so that's where the bulk of the smoke that we're seeing here is coming from. Wildfires in Canada are not unusual, but they have become more frequent since 2015. And before, they used to burn out west more often. So, you know, in British Columbia, in Alberta, what we're seeing over the past number of years is the frequency of wildfires is moving out east. So now you're seeing wildfires in Ontario, in Quebec, and in the Maritimes even. And of course, firefighting efforts are ongoing, you know, across the country. But I think it's important to note that fighting fires in Canada's vast boreal forest is very difficult.

0: difficult. The wildfires are part of the natural life cycle of these forests. And of course, because of, you know, they've become more frequent, the wildfire fighting efforts have mostly focused on trying to get the flames away from places where people's homes or livelihoods could be affected, rather than putting them out altogether. So you're just kind of seeing those efforts unfold across the country, and particularly in Northern Ontario.
1: That's the BBC's Nadine Yusuf reporting from Toronto. Time now for the very latest sports news. Good morning, Erin. Marcia Cavetere.
2: Good morning, Brendan. Thank you. In the AFL, Adelaide has become the first team to beat Sydney at the SCG this season after a 16-point win in the wet. ABC Sports' Brett Sprigg has all the details.
3: The visitors led by 27 points in the second quarter, only for the home side to claw back five straight goals. The Crows held their nerve in the final quarter thanks to Isaac Rankin's performance and four goals for Darcy Fogarty, who will face match review scrutiny for a swinging arm that concussed Harry Cunningham. Chad Warner's Mark of the Year contender was a highlight for the home side, as were Tom Papley's four goals. But the Crows go back into the top four with their 12th win of the season. Brett Sprigg, ABC Sport, Sydney.
2: In the NRL, the Sydney Roosters have moved into second place on the ladder after holding off a resilient Melbourne Storm side to win 14-6 in wet conditions at the Sydney Football Stadium. The Roosters scored 3-1, including Daniel Tupou's 195th career try in the 74th minute to seal the win. Roosters fill-in fullback Cody Ramsay has told ABC Sport it was a gutsy performance from his side.
4: They kicked early and they didn't really go away. They fought till the end. They got unlucky down there. That was poor from us on that last try. Like, that brings it to 14-12, so it got hairy there. But the boys got it done. I'm glad they got it done. We fought to the end.
2: In Friday's other Round 20 match, Cronulla secured a third straight win, downing Newcastle 20-18 at Shark Park. The Knights scored 4-3, but goal-kicking proved the difference as they converted only once. Sharks 5'8", Braden Trindles, told ABC Sport his side has found the consistency it was after.
5: We knew the Knights were firing, the quality side. I think the boys backing up after last week, just keeping that consistency level. I thought the boys worked really hard, and it's good to edge out a win against the Knights.
2: Overseas, and Australian golfer Lucas Herbert leads the Open Championship after carding an 8-under-par round of 62 at Royal Birkdale. The 30-year-old came agonisingly close to becoming the first golfer to shoot 61 in a men's major, falling just short with a bogey on the 18th hole. Herbert's second round sees him join a group of five golfers prior to this year's tournament to have ever shot a round of 62 in a men's major.
6: It was not lost on me, the amount of history in major championships and the opportunity I had to obviously break the record, but then to tie it as well is still something that, you know, I'm really proud of.
2: In motorsport, Alpine's Pierre Gasly has brought an early end to the second session of practice at the Belgian Grand Prix after a crash that tore off his rear wing coming out of turn 13. Mercedes teenager Kimi Antonelli finished with the fastest time of the day as he looks to extend his lead on the overall driver's standings. Australia's Oscar Piastri suffered a hydraulic problem ahead of the second practice session and finished sixth behind his McLaren teammate Lando Norris, who was second. The cricket world has paid tribute to one of the greatest players of all time, Sir Garfield Sobers, who has died aged 89. Tim Wharton reports.
7: Born in Barbados with an extra finger on each hand, Sir Garfield Sobers played for the West Indies for two decades, playing 93 tests between 1954 and 1974. He was an aggressive top-order batter, a versatile bowler and an athletic fielder. Sobers held a slew of records. He's unbeaten 365 against Pakistan in 1958, which was his first test century. It was the record score for 36 years before countryman Brian Lara bettered it. He was also the first player to reach 8,000 runs in test cricket and to hit six sixes in one over in a first-class game. Announcing his death, the West Indies Cricket Federation said Sir Garfield Sobers was the greatest cricketer the world has ever seen, but his true significance reached far beyond the boundary ropes.
2: And finally, Brendan, Britain's Tom Pidcock has moved 6 places up in the overall standings at the Tour de France after a frenetic 4th place finish in stage 13 of the race. Switzerland's Mauro Schmidt took out the 205-kilometre stage as a group of 8 riders all crossed the finish line within 2 seconds of each other. Australia's Lucas Plapp and Michael Matthews finished 10th and 13th in the stage, respectively. And that is the latest in sport.

Thank you very much. Aaron, we'll speak to you again in around half an hour's time. A quick check of your capital city weather this Saturday, the 18th of July. It's 19 degrees in Brisbane with a shower of 2. Partly cloudy in Sydney where it's 12 degrees. Canberra, just 3. Morning frost and fog. Melbourne, 6. Mostly sunny. Hobart sitting at 10 degrees and partly cloudy. Adelaide's 11 and mostly sunny. It's 16 in Perth with a possible shower. Darwin's 21 with sunny conditions. Australian Eastern Standard Time, it's 9:30 a.m., 9 o'clock in Adelaide, and it's 7:30 in the West in Perth.

0: Good morning, Kerry Worthington with ABC News. The US and Iran are trading more military strikes in the Middle East as the conflict intensifies. Ali Crew reports.
1: The US Central Command says the military is conducting another fresh round of strikes on Iran and that forces have also redirected four commercial vessels as part of its blockade of Iranian ports. Iranian media is reporting areas in the southwestern city of Ahvaz have been attacked by US missiles, while explosions have been heard in the southern port city of Sirik. In retaliation, Iran's Revolutionary Guard say they've destroyed Bahrain's main artificial intelligence centre with ballistic missiles and drones and attacked a depot of US unmanned aerial vehicles in Bahrain. The Iranian army says its navy has fired a shore-to-sea cruise missile towards a hostile US vessel in the North Indian Ocean.
0: US Homeland Security Secretary Mark Wayne Mullen has pledged to aggressively pursue voter fraud cases ahead of November's midterm elections. It comes a day after President Donald Trump renewed unsubstantiated claims of past election interference and raised doubts about the legitimacy of US elections. Mr. Mullen, who's instructed election officials to check voter rolls for foreign nationals in four states, says anyone caught voting illegally in the upcoming midterms will be prosecuted.
2: And this isn't about rehashing the 2020 election. This is just exposing what took place and to make sure it never happens again. And there's some really easy steps that can be taken to secure our elections. And it shouldn't be a partisan issue.
0: Federal police have charged a Gold Coast man for allegedly making threats against a federal politician. Joshua McIntosh reports.
3: Australian Federal Police started an investigation earlier this month after voice messages allegedly containing threats to a federal parliamentarian were made. It's alleged those threats were traced to a 57-year-old man from Coomera on the Gold Coast. Officers conducted a search warrant at his property on Thursday and allegedly found evidence of the offence on his device. He was charged with one count of threatening to cause harm to a public official, an offence which carries a maximum sentence of 2 years jail. The 57-year-old was issued with a notice to appear and is expected to face the Southport Magistrates Court next month.
0: The Victorian Teachers Union will put the state government's new pay offer to a ballot of its own members after meeting to discuss the offer. Eliza Getzey reports.
4: The Australian Education Union's Executive Council resolved to hold the ballot rather than accept or reject the offer itself. Voting will close at 1 o'clock on Tuesday. Education Minister Ben Carroll says the offer amounts to a pay rise of 28.3% over 4 years for teachers, principals and support staff. It would mark the first time support staff receive percentage-based pay rises rather than fixed allowances. If members accept the offer, Thursday's planned statewide strike will be called off.
0: A parent at a Canberra childcare centre shut down by the safety regulator says she's appalled but not surprised by the situation. Edge Early Learning Higgins received an immediate suspension notice over alleged failures to respond to a serious medical incident involving a child last month. The company says an educator's been sacked. The mother, Alison Sweeney, says she's previously complained to the regulator about conduct at the centre.
5: I'm not surprised in the slightest. We've been having issues now for a couple of years with the centre, director after director, high staff turnover, and obviously incidents with my daughter. It got to a point where I didn't particularly feel safe with her going to school each day.
0: Some of Brisbane's most iconic places, including the ABC, are on public display this weekend for the city's annual open house event. Chelsea Malonga reports.
6: First launched in 2010, the free event invites the community to celebrate Brisbane's architectural, engineering and historically significant treasures. The event is part of the Global Open House Worldwide Network, active in more than 63 cities. This year, more than 90 buildings in Brisbane will take part, including City Hall, the MacArthur Museum, the Spring Hill Windmill Tower and Service Reservoirs, and Old Government House. The ABC's South Bank headquarters will also welcome visitors for pre-booked tours from 8:30 a.m. to 2:30 this afternoon.
0: Also making news, the Rolling Stones have levelled with their 60s rivals, the Beatles, for number one albums after their latest record, Foreign Tongues, shot to the top of the UK charts. The band's 25th studio album was released on July the 10th and features guest contributions from Paul McCartney and other big names. The Stones and the Beatles now both have 15 number one albums. That's the latest ABC News. You can get updates at abc.net.au.
7: You're listening to ABC News Radio. Good morning, I'm Brendan Arrow. It's Saturday the 18th of July. Making news, Iran says bridges and water plants have been hit as Tehran trade strikes with the US. American officials to check voter rolls for foreign nationals in four states after the US president makes claims about electoral fraud. And authorities continue to search through the rubble in Venezuela.

0: The US and Iran are continuing to trade strikes, with the conflict impacting the broader region. Iran has stepped up its attacks on Gulf countries, saying it has targeted US bases across the Middle East, as well as infrastructure in Gulf states, including a power plant in Kuwait. While US President Donald Trump is threatening to target more infrastructure, pressuring Tehran to ease its chokehold on the Strait of Hormuz. Jennifer Gavito was US Deputy Assistant Secretary of State for Iran and Iraq under Joe Biden and is now a senior advisor at the Cohen Group. She expects even greater escalation from Iran moving forward.
1: This is an extremely troubling development. The MOU seemingly has failed, and Iran is doubling down on its position that it controls the Strait of Hormuz. And President Trump has decided that that is not tenable for the United States, and in response, is for civilian infrastructure. I think that this only leads to greater escalation from Iran. We've seen that already in the opening hours with renewed attacks against the Gulf. I think the calculation for getting back to a ceasefire has just gotten infinitely more challenging.
2: As you allude to, we have seen these attacks from the U.S. really step up, targeting infrastructure like bridges and an airport. How much more can Iran absorb at this stage on a domestic front as this conflict drags on?
1: So this is a challenge, right? I think that Iran can actually absorb quite a bit more. I think what we've seen since the conflict started in late February is a reminder that the Iranian regime is extraordinarily resilient. It does not feel particularly beholden to the well-being of its own people, and that makes it very willing to absorb a lot of these shocks. And I mean, frankly, that's why I'm surprised that the president has gone back into the conflict in the way that he has, because I don't think there's any indication that ramping up of the military attacks is going to change the regime's calculation in any way.
2: And it seems this continues to spread across the region, too. Iran stepping up those regional attacks, saying it's targeted U.S. military assets in Kuwait, Bahrain, as well as Jordan and potentially Syria, too. We've seen these attacks on Gulf countries, the involvement of the Houthis, which we might get to in a moment as well. How is this conflict impacting and destabilizing the region more broadly?
1: Yes, so the opening weeks of the conflict were extraordinarily damaging to the Gulf countries, who, of course, built their reputations, who built their economic stability on this idea of being oases of stability. And so this reminder that they are at the whims of greater powers, I think really, you know, puts a question mark into their overall ability to demonstrate resilience moving forward. That has knock-on effects economically, not just for the Gulf states themselves, but for, you know, the entire globe. And so this is, again, a very precarious position, not just for those countries to be in, but for the United States, for China, for everyone, as we are looking at renewed disruptions of the global economy.
2: And speaking of that, I mentioned the Houthis before. Now Iran, it seems, has asked the Houthis to stand ready to close the Red Sea oil route if the U.S. follows through on that threat from the president to bomb Iranian power plants and energy facilities. How likely is that? How likely that that will follow through? And what could be the consequences of that action?
1: So if the Houthis, at Iran's request, were to close the Bab el-Mandeb, that is some 10 or 15% of global commerce that goes through there. We've been very focused, of course, on the Strait of Hormuz. But the Bab el-Mandeb and the Red Sea are equally important when it comes to transit routes. And so in the disruptions that we saw in the earlier phases of this conflict may, you know, appear quite insignificant if that is added to it. But I think what's really important here is the reminder that Iran continues to have, despite the military successes that the United States may have inflicted, Iran continues to have significant tools at its disposal, whether it is closing the Red Sea through the Bab el-Mandeb, or its cyber capabilities, or its ability to strike and disrupt the economies of the Gulf, and by virtue of that, the rest of the world, or their proxies in Yemen and in Lebanon, in Iraq and elsewhere. And so the idea that Iran has been defeated simply because the United States has had military success, I think, really underestimates what it can still do.
2: So what do you think the Iranian regime is hoping to achieve in this new phase of this conflict?
1: For what it's worth, I think the Iranian regime would have preferred, just like President Trump probably would have preferred, if this ceasefire had held. However, the one thing that Iran has walked away with in this conflict is strategic control in the Strait of Hormuz. And for them, that has become the be-all, end-all. That is what they're holding on to. And so what they're hoping for, their willingness to re-engage militarily, is really based on the idea that the regime believes that they must continue to assert control of the Strait of Hormuz. I think it's also a reflection of the lack of trust that there are between the two sides and a belief that the United States was simply preparing during this period of calm to restart military operations. But for Iran, I do think that the Strait in continuing to possess the ability to control it, that is their overwhelming strategic objective right now.
0: That's Jennifer Gavito, former U.S. Deputy Assistant Secretary for the State of Iran and Iraq under Joe Biden. She was speaking with the ABC's Joanna Nicholson. Staying overseas, U.S. President Donald Trump is once again challenging the integrity of the country's elections, repeating his disputed claim that the 2020 race was stolen from him ahead of this year's midterms. Mr. Trump has said declassified government intelligence reveals evidence of foreign involvement and claims some officials have hidden information from the public. Election experts, intelligence assessments, and past investigations have all found no evidence that foreign aid actors altered vote counts or that the election interference changed the outcome in 2020. The president filed more than 60 court cases after the 2020 vote, only winning one challenge to a state's mail-in voting law that didn't change the outcome. Times magazine contributor J. Newton Small says there is nothing of much note in the documents that Donald Trump has released.
3: The claims were not very new, honestly. These are claims that Donald Trump has had since losing the 2020 election, and he sort of rehashed them. Some of the details are different. He's in past said that Russia was behind this. Now he believes China is behind this. They did declassify a big sort of trove of documents, but frankly, those documents didn't show a ton of new information either. And what information they did show actually probably said that Biden was the one who was probably targeted more than Donald Trump was in terms of foreign actors trying to weaken his candidacy. So that's, you know, former President Joe Biden, obviously. So it was an interesting speech. It was one that, frankly, wasn't carried by most of the networks in America. It wasn't one that really delivered a lot of new news.
4: Which is really interesting, Jay, isn't it? I mean, why did he do it then?
3: Well, so a lot of people said it's a CYA, right? So it's the idea is that he's most likely the Republican Party is losing the midterm elections, which are coming up in November. And throughout this entire process, he's calling a lot of, a lot of the process into question. The idea being that if they do lose in November, he can immediately say, well, you know, we've had a lot of concerns about this process, as I said back in July, as I've said previously, and this is not really safe, the process. And in fact, we don't believe that the results are potentially viable, which would be incredibly, I think, dangerous for our democracy. But it certainly would raise a lot more issues.

0: the Senate Republicans have said, and from his own party, we do not have the votes to pass this bill. And yet he remains incredibly frustrated. He wants that bill passed. And so, in part, this was a speech cajoling the Senate Republicans to pass this piece of legislation. And in part, it was really laying the groundwork to call into question any kind of results in November that he might not like.
1: But he's got his marshals, if you like, going around the country to try and secure evidence. Mark Wayne Mullen off to California, Pennsylvania, New Jersey and Nevada. Is there a reason, do you think, Jay, why certain states are being targeted?
0: Well, so there are states like the one I'm in right now, New Mexico, who have refused to cooperate with the federal government and hand over their voter rolls. They believe these are private, that they should not be, given access to the federal government. Traditionally and constitutionally, the states in the United States are the ones that actually administer elections, not the federal government. And so it's highly unusual and unorthodox that the federal government would ask for that information about voters in each state. And what they're doing is basically saying, you know, a lot of the Republican states have agreed to hand over their voter rolls. The ones that haven't are the more Democratic-leaning states like California, New Mexico, Pennsylvania. And those states, basically, they're saying, hey, we don't believe in the integrity of your elections. We don't believe that your voter rolls are real. And we're going to go investigate you because you haven't cooperated with us.
1: Is public confidence in the voter system, in the election process, reducing as a result of all of this?
0: Well, and that's a big risk here, is that if you undermine confidence in the voting process, if you can really depress turnout. And frankly, turnout is what Trump needs. This is, you know, not an election where his name is on the ballot and he's not going to get a lot of his base out to vote. And so what Republicans need is exceptional turnout to come to this election for the, you know, House and Senate Republicans. And if they don't believe, if voters do not believe on either side of the aisle that their votes are being counted or not being counted in a certain way, then it could be a real risk for them to just not vote at all. And certainly it is the Republican side of the voters that are listening much more to these concerns and these complaints than the Democratic side. On the Democratic side, you see a lot of folks really saying, hey, our process is good. We believe in our process. In those states where you see them investigating, there's a lot less questions about the process. And so it could actually end up backfiring in some ways and reducing turnout for Trump and for his party in the midterm elections.
2: That's Time magazine contributor Jane Newton-Small speaking with the ABC's Lorna Dunkley. It's been just over 3 weeks since powerful twin earthquakes hit Venezuela and recovery efforts remain ongoing, but the news is grim. Officials now say the death toll has surpassed 5,000 people. 18,000 people are also homeless. CNN's Stefano Prozibon has more.
3: 3 weeks since Venezuela was hit by twin destructive earthquakes, it is far too early to even think of turning the page. According to government officials, more than 4,500 people have been killed. Many will rest nameless here. A new mass graveyard expanded last week in La Guaira, close to the disaster zone. The true death toll we may never know. Thousands of people are still looking for missing loved ones. It is just one of several questions thrown at local authorities. The US-backed acting president, Delcy Rodriguez, who has been in power since January, is being criticized for a delayed and insufficient response to the most devastating natural disaster her country has faced in this century. But the government's reassurances, including the deployment of 19,000 military officials, does not square with our own experience on the ground in Venezuela.
4: This used to be a golf course. La Guaira was a tourist hotspot by the Caribbean Sea. And so here is where tourists will come and play golf and relax. Now, of course, it's a tent city for hundreds of displaced, many of whom actually used to live there in those blocks. And every day they wake up and they see their homes and flats broken down by the brutality of the earthquakes.
3: It is here we met Zoe Santander. Back then, she hadn't been able to see her son in 10 days. They were separated in the aftermath of the quakes. Zoe made it out unharmed. Her 7-year-old Xavier was trapped under the rubble. To this day, Zoe still doesn't know where her son is. Nothing remains of their home.

0: a vast housing complex built by Rodriguez's predecessor, the late president Hugo Chavez. This year's earthquakes, just the latest in a seemingly never-ending run of tragedies suffered by the Venezuelan people. A few days after the tremors, we met one person whose life chronicled that struggle. Like so many, 45-year-old primary school teacher Ninoska Gutierrez emigrated in 2018, seeking better opportunities and a decent salary to support her family. She lived in Peru, crossed the jungle, and moved to the US in the following years, just as Venezuela's infrastructure fell into disrepair. Listening to her is like living through dozens of stories I covered as a foreign correspondent for almost 10 years. The Venezuelan economic collapse under Nicolas Maduro, the exodus of millions of migrants to other countries in Latin America and then to the United States, and the crackdown on undocumented migrants under Donald Trump's second administration. Why is he telling you back? Last month, Ninoska was detained by Miami police over an incident and charged with a misdemeanor, deported to Caracas just hours before the quakes hit. She was resting in a hotel when the ground started shaking. Incredibly, Ninoska made it out of the hotel alive. And yet, it is a drop in the ocean. The coastal road in La Guaira is now lined with debris of collapsed buildings. The waves of the Caribbean Sea crashing on the remains of so many lives shattered. For those who survived it, it is now time to pick up the pieces, looking somehow to rebuild the life.
1: CNN's Stefano Prosibon with that report from Venezuela. In the UK, a 10-year study of minimal invasive treatment for prostate cancer has found it's as effective as surgery or radiotherapy, but with far fewer side effects. Focal therapy uses heat or cold to destroy cancer cells. Using a probe under local anaesthetic, the results of the National Health Service research are likely to increase pressure for the therapy to be made more widely available. The BBC's medical editor, Fergus Walsh, has this report.
2: This is a demonstration of focal therapy. It uses ultrasound waves to produce intense heat. This energy can be targeted to eliminate cancer cells in the prostate.
3: So what you're seeing is that steam coming off at the point we destroy tissue. It doesn't destroy anything else, and that's why we see much fewer side effects.
2: Professor Hashim Ahmed of Imperial College London pioneered the treatment and helped lead a pivotal study. It followed nearly 3,500 men who received focal therapy. Nearly all had intermediate or high-risk prostate cancer. Yet 10 years after treatment, only two had died from the disease. Outcomes as good as surgery or radiotherapy, but with less than half the risk of side effects, such as urine leakage or loss of sexual function. Only 1,000 prostate cancer patients in the UK, like Paul Sayer, have focal therapy each year, even though up to 15,000 could benefit. It usually involves just one session of treatment, and he now campaigns to increase men's access.
4: Having had the choice of having a focal treatment has meant that I've managed to maintain my lifestyle as it was before I had my diagnosis. The impact on my life if I'd had the radical treatments would have been dramatically different to where I am now.
2: The government has committed up to £2.8 million to set up more NHS focal therapy centres in England. There are none elsewhere in the UK, and charities want that to change.
1: That's the BBC's Fergus Walsh. Great to have your company here on ABC News Radio. Also great to have Erin Amasi-Kivetere back with the latest sports news. G'day, Erin.
5: Hi, Brendan. Thank you. The World Cup final is now less than 48 hours away, with Argentina looking to defend its title won from 4 years ago in Qatar when the side takes on Spain. There have been some concerns about the air quality across New York and New Jersey as smoke from Canadian wildfires has made its way along the east coast of the USA in the past couple of days. Fans have flooded into New York City ahead of

0: the match and are being treated to a fan festival today. Earlier, I spoke to the ABC's World Cup correspondent Amanda Shalala from New York.
1: Yeah, so Erin, I'm at the Fanatics Fest in New York, which is essentially a big convention for sports fans of all different kinds. So it's not just for football fans, it's for all different types of sports. They call it the world's number one sports fan festival. And this is where they're doing the official pre-match press conferences for Argentina and Spain as well, which is why I'm here, which is why a lot of football fans in particular are here. But it's something else, I've got to say, Erin. So it's in this massive convention center in Manhattan. And you have different activations and setups from pretty much any sport you could think of. And there's a lot of different athletes here as well, very famous athletes, where you can pay. Of course, it's America. You have to pay to be able to get a photo with them or to be able to get an autograph. But hey, it's a lot of fun and it's a good vibe if you love sports. And guess what? I love sports. So it's a great time to be here.
0: It just sounds, yeah, incredibly American, but so much fun. Of course, it is summer over there as well, so everyone's out and about. And you've also been chatting to some Spanish fans today. How are they feeling? Because they seem to be the underdogs heading into this final.
1: I think in terms of fans, they'll probably be outnumbered. The Argentinians have just been so present everywhere throughout this World Cup. It seems like they have had the biggest travelling supporter base. So I do expect that would continue on Sunday. But there still is a big Spanish community here in New York City in particular. So I was at the Spanish Benevolent Society speaking to some of them. They said everybody's been flocking there throughout the tournament. They've shown me some videos of the scenes there. It's looked absolutely incredible just to have so many Spanish expats and Spaniards who have been travelling through to be there to experience the tournament. So they're feeling good about it. They believe in their team and they believe that they can get it done. And then tomorrow we'll have a massive Argentine rally in Times Square. So I think that's going to be next level there. And they've been going pretty wild everywhere they've been, but putting them in Times Square, that's got to be something else.
0: Yeah, and Times Square is just about the busiest place on earth on a normal day as well. I can't imagine what that will be like. And what has the air quality been like in New York? Because I saw photos yesterday and some vision. The smoke just blanketed the city. Is it expected to clear at all? And what's it like right now?
1: So I got into New York yesterday, Erin, and it was pretty bad. It was an orange haze. It was very thick. It was very obvious. It was not a good time to be outside at all. And it's very hot here as well. Around 30 to 33 degrees. Today, it's definitely better. I can notice the difference. It's not 100%, but a lot of that orange air and smoke and haze has cleared. There's still a little bit lingering. There is rain expected tomorrow, which is, it's hoped, will help clear a little bit more of it. And then it's anticipated by Sunday local time, which is when the final will be in New Jersey. Remembering, it's not going to be in New York City proper, but just across the water in New Jersey. It's not far from here, from Manhattan. It should be looking pretty good. So fingers crossed, because the players and the fans don't want to be contending with these sorts of conditions.
0: That was the ABC's World Cup correspondent Amanda Shalala from New York there, ahead of the World Cup final on Monday morning Australian time. It is early, so check your local times and set your alarms. And don't forget as well about the third place playoff between England and France tomorrow morning, Brendan. It always seems a little bit cruel to me to make the teams that lost their semi-finals stick around for another week to play that game. We'll wait and see how competitive it is, but I will have a full wrap of the latest sports news for you in the next half hour.
2: Yeah, looking forward to it. Yeah, that third, fourth playoff, a game no one wants to play, but we'll see if they both fight it out for the win. Erin, as she mentioned, back with more sport in around about half an hour's time here on ABC News Radio. The US markets have all finished down on the last day of trade. The Dow Jones Industrial Average fell 0.7%. The Australian dollar's lower as well, buying 69.8 US cents. Spot gold price, though, is higher, 1.1% higher at $4,016 an ounce. Your capital city weather this Saturday, the 18th of July. Brisbane's 19 degrees with a shower or two. Sydney's 13 and partly cloudy. It's 4 degrees in Canberra. It'll be a sunny day. Mostly sunny in Melbourne, already 8 degrees. Hobart's 11 and partly cloudy. Adelaide's 13 and sunny. Early in the morning in Perth, it's 16 degrees, a possible shower about. Darwin's 22 and